0: evening at Stonehouse Farm in Jordan, Minnesota, for our recent speaker series event featuring Travis Allen, pastor of Grace Church in Greeley, Colorado, and former managing director of Grace to You and member of the U.S. Navy SEAL teams. 135 attendees gathered at the farm for a time of fellowship and dinner on the lawn beside the stone farmhouse, followed by dessert and coffee. Then, as the sun made its downward arc over the rural landscape, we all gathered outside the North Barn for an interview with Travis about current events and issues of the faith. It was a blessed time. We weren't able to fit the entire interview with Travis into today's program, but you will hear most of it. So let's get straight to the interview with Travis Allen at our recent speaker series event. Welcome to the Christian Worldview radio program. Thank you for being here tonight. We are coming to you from Stonehouse Farm in Jordan, Minnesota, the site of the Overcomer course for young adults, which is held right in this building. We've had wonderful times, and thank you all for coming. Pastor Travis Allen, we are so grateful that you are with us here in Minnesota. Someone was saying during dinner that was way back in 2016, 10 years ago already.
1: Hard to believe,
0: that
1: huh?
0: You were the first inaugural featured speaker at the Christian Worldview Conference. For those of you who don't know Travis, I thought the first thing I could ask you is a question I often ask first-time guests in the program, is just tell us briefly about your background, how God brought you to saving faith, and who have been some of the key influences in your life.
1: First of all, thank you everyone for coming out. This is really a well-attended event and really grateful to meet some new friends. Thank you, David and Brody, for inviting us. It's a joy to have your friendship. This has been a real sweet benediction and gift from the Lord to know you and Brody and your family and to be invited into your family as well here on the Christian Worldview. I also really appreciate how you do ask, usually it's first-time guests, but sometimes if they haven't been on for a while, you'll ask them to share the gospel or to share about their own experience with the gospel. I really appreciate that you do that because we don't want to make those assumptions that somebody knows the gospel just because they're being invited onto a program. So it's really great that you do that. It gives a lot of people another way to share the gospel by hearing it over and over. I was raised in a Christian home and very faithful Christian parents, conservative, evangelical Christian family, very dear parents, very faithful. But I was not a believer. I was not a Christian. And I knew that when I was kind of a young guy in like fifth grade that I didn't believe. But I went through, you know, went to all the church events and went to camps and went through all the scripture memorization, kind of like Awana. We had it was called Boys Brigade and Christian Service Brigade. Went through all those things and learned a lot of Bible because I was kind of forced to, but just it was not in my heart. I was not regenerate, wasn't converted. If you don't worship God, if you don't worship God in Christ, you're going to find something else to worship. And so the form of idolatry that appealed to me as a young guy was the military. And I set my sights on a special forces type of an avenue. I learned about the Navy SEALs, that they worked in the environments of sea, air, and land, and they worked all over the world. And I thought, that's for me. I heard it was the hardest training in the world, and so that's where I wanted to go. So I set a course toward that kind of an idolatry and that kind of a life. I wanted to live in the special forces environment and do all the things I could do in the SEAL teams and then maybe go on to officer training and maybe do that for a career, maybe go into the CIA, disappear into some type of a black ops world or something like that. The Lord had other plans. After I went through what's called BUDS, it's an acronym, Basic Underwater Demolition / SEAL training. After I did that, I was in airborne school in Fort Benning, Georgia, and that's where the Lord sent his spirit to start convicting me of sin and righteousness and judgment. And so that happened in August of 1989. I was convicted of sin that I'd been committing, you know, all through my years growing up, but the Lord opened my eyes to my wretchedness before him, and I think the thing that was deeply affected me was just the sin of pride. Something that I knew internally, how I thought about myself and how I portrayed myself, my own mental image, started to really appall me and make me feel ashamed before God. That was not the moment of my salvation. I went back to the scripture, affirmed the gospel that I was raised in, that I did believe the facts of the gospel. I went back to church, started going to church whenever we were in town, not training. But it took about 8 or 9 months of struggle with the issue of the Lordship of Christ. This is right around the time of the Lordship controversy that John MacArthur wrote the book, The Gospel According to Jesus. That came out a little bit later, I think, or no, just a little bit earlier, but I didn't know anything about that. I just knew instinctively that if Christ was going to save me from my sin, he also had a claim of lordship over my life and that I needed to obey him. And I was really concerned because I knew obedience could mean that he would take away what I really wanted to do with the rest of my life. And so there was a wrestling there of the lordship of the idolatry that I'd set my heart on, which was in special forces, and then the lordship of Christ. And so it was in the spring of 1990 that I eventually repented and put my faith in Christ. And I was so grateful, saying, Lord, take away all of this. I don't care. I want forgiven sin. I want a right relationship with you. I want to know you. I want to know God. And clearly that was regeneration. That was me getting a new nature from God by his grace. And then by that new nature, now seeing Christ for who he really is and God for who he really is. So that's what changed completely in me. It was spring of 1990. August of 1990 is when Saddam Hussein invaded Kuwait. And our platoon then was fast-tracked to be sent over to the Gulf in support of Desert Shield and Desert Storm. So we were sent over to the first Gulf War. That was probably the Lord's plan for me. I like to say he had Saddam invade Kuwait so that I could be sent out of the States and get into my Bible. But the Lord was discipling me in his word, and he deeply embedded the word in my life. I read through the Bible for the first time, studied the book of Romans and then Ephesians and then Acts, verse by verse. That deployment lasted from August 1990 through May of 1991. I came back a very changed person. I realized that he had set a doctrinal foundation in me, that I really was God-centered in my thinking because of those books of the Bible that I'd studied, word-driven, Calvinistic in my thinking. I didn't even know what Calvinism, the Arminian debate was, but I was certainly Calvinistic. I had an institutional foundation, believing in the family, the church, the local church was the context of the life that I wanted to live and knew that I should live, and wanted to live out my Christian faith in the workplace, in everything that I did. And also had what I would call like an experimental foundation or experiential foundation, where I really wanted an abiding daily relationship with God. I realized that the gift of salvation is God himself. I relished the fact that I could know the living God and I could be on the far ends of the earth and still know him personally through his word, through prayer. And so I really relished in a deep, abiding, experimental relationship with the Lord.
0: Yeah. Thank you for sharing the story, Travis, because I think one of the really good and natural way to share the gospel with someone is through your own salvation story. And I just think it's interesting that that occurred when you were in the Navy SEALs. This is a really rough and tumble environment. You could say there's probably not a lot of sanctified other guys in that force, although I know there was one.
1: Yeah.
0: And maybe you could just briefly tell us why that was so important to have one other believer in one of your SEAL teams.
1: It is very true. It's not just special forces, but it's military in general. There's just not a lot of Christian influence. And even when you do get a chaplain, these days, chaplain can mean a lot of different things. You can have a Wiccan chaplain or a Roman Catholic. So there's not a lot of really good, strong, true Christian influences. The Lord was gracious in giving me a friend that we had been through buds together when we were stationed at SEAL Team 8. We lived in the same house together until we were kind of getting settled. He was not in my platoon to start with, but just before we deployed, we had a guy that we had to get rid of out of our platoon, and this guy named Roy Lopez was dropped right into our platoon. He's a dear believer, and the two of us used to study the Word of God together. So we read through the Bible, but then we studied Romans and Ephesians and Acts and just did study together. We really came back from that deployment very different men. He's still walking with the Lord today. We're still in contact, and dear friend.
0: Okay, so before we jump into some current events and issues of the faith, I did want to ask you about John MacArthur. It's been 1 year since he went to heaven, and you went to the seminary, which he presided over, the master's seminary. You worked for him as the managing director of Grace to You. Just tell us in what ways that John MacArthur influenced you, let's say personally, and then also as a pastor as well.
1: It would be impossible to overstate his influence in my life and in my family. It's very dear to me, even from a distance. When I got back from that deployment in May of 91, I was driving back and forth into the SEAL team from where I lived and was listening to Christian radio. There are a lot of very good and gifted preachers on the radio, and one voice stood out, cut through all the other voices, and it was John MacArthur's. I just remember being elated, almost intoxicated with the truth, because I was learning what the Bible meant by what it said. Many other eloquent preachers, like I said, and all of them gifted, and you get a lot from them. John MacArthur just was plain spoken, straightforward, and I remember driving back and just overjoyed at getting the truth. I remember pulling up to a stoplight one time, and just a very quick thing. I looked at the radio, I was just praying. I asked God, would you one day allow me to do that? By that prayer, it was a very simple prayer and about that simple. I didn't mean to be a pastor, to be a preacher. I just wanted to understand God's word well enough that I could explain it to other people to give them the experience that I was enjoying on my daily commute. And so just the power of Christian radio to get the word of God into people's hearts. And so here's a young Navy guy driving in and out. You just never know who's going to be affected. So it's from that time that John MacArthur, his writings, and then other people that he would mention, you know, you cross-reference and you start to find R.C. Sproul, and you start to find, I found like Founders Ministries through the Southern Baptist Convention and Tom Askell and some others, very faithful voices, just deepening my understanding of the truth, connecting the dots for me doctrinally. I found a lot of people could be good Bible people, but because they didn't understand theology, they didn't understand of a systematized approach to the scripture that kept them out of the ditches theologically, I just had a lot of help early on. So that sent me into eventually going to seminary at the Master's Seminary in 2000 after I'd been in the Border Patrol for a few years, and then went to the Master's Seminary working for Grace to You. But he's been very influential in shaping my thinking about life, doctrine, how to preach the Bible. Everything really goes back to a lot that I learned from him. One of the things I really appreciate about John MacArthur is the reason he preached the way he preached is because he truly believed the Word of God is the Word of God. And when he studied it to clarity and he understood the truth, he was compelled to speak. And for the rest of us, it sounds like, wow, he is bold, fearless, courageous. And when I would say things like that to him, I said, thank you for being so courageous on this issue. He'd look at me as if I was saying something really strange to him. And he'd say, well, is that what the word teaches? I said, well, yeah. He's like, well, then why wouldn't you say it any other way?
0: Sounds like him.
1: I'm rebuked. Yeah, thank you. But he was so clear in believing the truth. He knew what his job description was. He knew what he was there for. He didn't try to be everything to everybody in the church. He tried to be faithful with the word of God. So there's a whole lot more I could say. I know we're limited on time, but those deep lessons of we believe, therefore we speak, 2 Corinthians 4, that was John MacArthur.
0: Pastor Travis Allen from Grace Church in Greeley, Colorado is our guest today here on The Christian Worldview. And now, Travis, let's transition into some things going on in the world and current events, and then we'll get into more issues within the church. I think over the last 6 to 8 years, there have been Christians who have been shocked with COVID. The Biden administration were just shocked at the extreme leftism, the radicalism of things, the whole transgender movement, things being pushed in companies, the woke movement infiltrating into education and in institutions and corporations and so forth. Very radical. I think it's changed some, at least on the surface, with a different presidency now. But even with the rise of socialism taking place, the socialists are winning elections in America today. How would you describe the state of the country right now and where we are? I think a lot of Christians may not like Trump personally, but are grateful that it's just not a complete anti-Christian policies being pushed out all the time, at least. But how would you describe what the state of the country is right now?
1: The state of the country, I would say, is a nation under divine judgment. I think that's how we have to look at this country. I don't think we're experiencing the favor of God because of the leadership that God continues to put in place. I think Victor Davis Hanson said it well about President Trump. And no, I have no disrespect toward President Trump. I really appreciate a lot that he does, people he's appointed and what he's put in place. But Victor Davis Hanson describes our country as having a deep, deeply embedded cancer, and Trump is like chemotherapy. And so chemotherapy on its own is poison, but it's the poison that we need. Like I said, I do not intend to disrespect our president. I do respect him, and I do regard him, and I think he's in so many ways brilliant. But at the same time, he is not a Christian, and he does need Christ, And there are a lot of people who are jumping onto a political bandwagon thinking that that is the salvation of our country. And that is a surface level improvement. It is just a stay of execution until the next administration comes in. I am concerned about our nation under judgment. I'm concerned that too many people take comfort in things that they shouldn't take comfort in, because it's crying peace, peace, when there really is no peace. There's no real unity. There is no salvation. There is no fear of God before our eyes. I am concerned about that. It's appalling, and I think we should all find it appalling and remarkable that Islamists and socialists and Marxists keep getting into positions of influence, power, having cultural sway and influence. But I think, again, we need to look at that as judgment. I came across this the other day, and I thought, I'm definitely going to say this. This comes out of 2 Chronicles 25, if you just permit me to read a few verses. It happened that after Amaziah came down from striking down the Edomites. Okay, so he wins this great victory over the Edomites, who are threatening. It says that after he had struck down the Edomites, he brought the gods of the sons of Seir. This is the Edomites. Brought their gods and set them up as his gods, and worshiped them, and burned incense to them. What is he doing? The Edomites' gods did not save them from him. Why is he taking them out of the rubble, dusting them off, putting them up on a perch, and then bowing down before what could not even save those people? The anger of Yahweh burned against Amaziah, and he sent him a prophet, a nameless prophet. We have no idea who this person is. But sent him a prophet who said to him, "Why have you sought the gods of the people who have not delivered their own people from your hand?" The Islamists didn't stand before American power, wrath, might. The socialists, the Marxists, the Soviet Union has fallen. Why are we setting those gods up again in our nation? Why is that happening? The answer here, as this prophet convicts him, "Why have you sought the gods of the people who have not delivered their own people from your hand?" And it happened that as he was talking with Amaziah, the king said to him, "Have we given you to be a royal counselor? Like, who do you think you are talking to me like that? Stop. Why should you be struck down?" His life was on the line for speaking to the king that way. Then the prophet stopped, and he said, "I know that God has counseled to destroy you because you've done this, and you've not listened to my counsel." So the fact that the king will not listen to sound counsel, the fact that the king will take fallen gods, set them up, and worship them is an evidence to him. And when he will not repent at the rebuke, the confrontation of the prophet, that is evidence to him that God has handed him over. I think when we see that in our country, and we see that when there are prophetic voices saying, "Why are you worshiping the gods of the Soviet Union? Why are you worshiping the gods of power like the Nazis worshiped? Why are you worshiping these different false gods?" And they do not listen. It's evidence that our nation's under judgment.
0: Our guest today is Travis Allen, pastor of Grace Church in Greeley, Colorado. This interview was recorded at the recent Christian Worldview Speaker Series event at Stonehouse Farm in Jordan, Minnesota, where listeners gathered on a beautiful autumn evening. 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We have much more coming up with Travis on a wide range of current events and issues of the faith. I'm David Wheaton. 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The September-October issue of the Christian Worldview Journal features a column by Rod Martin explaining why Christianity commands capitalism. Missy Ropnak writes about Lindsay Clancy, who murdered her three young children, and the widespread sympathy she has received. And Pastor Matt Morrell turns to beloved Psalm 23 and shows how God's names compel deeper love and trust in Him. 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Socialism is on the rise in America. The Democratic Socialists of America are winning elections all across the country, often promoted in Christian terms, equality, dignity, common good, rights for all, the reality of socialism ends in human misery and rebellion against God. Cal Beisner, founder and president of the Cornwall Alliance for the Stewardship of Creation, has written two

0: 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I'm David Wheaton. 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Today's program is an interview with Pastor Travis Allen of Grace Church in Greeley, Colorado, at our recent Speaker Series event in Minnesota. You mentioned Islam, and you see what's going on in Europe with Islam. This is the bastion of Christianity over in Europe, where it's not started, but where it flourished, let's say, in the 1500s and 1600s with the Reformation and so forth. And you see countries like the UK, number one baby name in the United Kingdom right now is Muhammad. They have a Muslim mayor of London. It appears to me that the country is, as they say, you see sometimes on social media, like the UK has fallen in some ways. It's just a matter of time. I watched a documentary on 9/11. I think it was just last night. It was an interesting documentary because it just showed news reports of what happened chronologically that day. Here we had Islamic hijackers fly airplanes into the World Trade Center, the Pentagon, due to the bravery of some Americans on board, avoided maybe an attack on the Capitol or the White House. And yet, 25 years later, here we remember this terrible act on our country, that New York City, the place where this attack happened, just recently elected not just a nominal Muslim, but a very religious Shiite Muslim in Zohran Mamdani as mayor. I mean, he is just a radical Marxist socialist. And you hear this in Texas is going on. Of course, we know it well, what's going on here in Minneapolis, in this state, with Islam. Is this an existential threat, you think, to our American way of life? And do you think the West, whether Western Europe or Western civilization in America, has the fortitude to be able to fend this off?
1: I do think it's an existential threat, and I do think that it does portend trouble on the horizon. And I think when we look at what's going on in the UK, so much of what I benefit from spiritually in my study, the writings of John Owen and Thomas Goodwin, and so many of the Puritans that came out of 17th century, 18th century England, to see the complete flip to abandon Christianity and then turn their hearts over to whatever. If they want to just hold on to a comfortable way of living, God will judge that. If you want the benefit of your Creator, the benefit of your God, without wanting your God, He'll hand you over. And I think that's what's happening over in the UK. And I think when we look at the lessons going on in Europe and see how that's spreading, it's going to spread over here too if we do not repent. The way that we could stand and stand up as a country and not be afraid of Islam is if our nation repented, and if Christians really acted like Christians and spoke the truth in love, but had a humble boldness about them to pursue Muslims who come into our country and see them as the mission field and really bring the gospel to them, to not be afraid of going toe-to-toe with their idolatry and bring out the word of God and take their presuppositions, examine them according to the scripture, and see how many God would save. That's one approach to this existential threat we face. I'm afraid that the other is either the compromise we see in Europe, which is just basically to cave, and then the Muslims are fine to do that. They'll set up their mosques and they'll have their imams crying out, doing the daily prayers. That's one approach, is to compromise, and the other approach is to return to the strong gods, and so have a strong political force, which turns into a kind of totalitarianism and a police state and getting invasive into your private life and everything. That could be the other approach.
0: Well, this is going to be something that Christians need to be very strong on. The church needs to be very clear about. And no, we don't hate Muslims, but we also have a country with a constitution. And we can't allow people in our country who won't assimilate to the values of our constitution, our constitutional law, and yet want to follow their own law instead. We can't have two systems within one system. I think Christians can do both. They can evangelize and proclaim the gospel, but we can also stand for our own U.S. Constitution and our Christian founding. I want to move into the church now, and that one thing, as you just drive around town, I'm sure where you live, you'll drive by churches who the main thing that they will publicize about their church is their rainbow flag. It's just remarkable to me that instead of a bigger cross on the side of a church, they'll have a rainbow flag, or there's a church over in Wayzata that has Black Lives Matter on.

0: and with the rainbow flag. And so this issue has become, the homosexuality, transgender issue, has become almost the litmus issue of orthodoxy within the mainline denominations nowadays. Once was, well, we have female pastors or ministers in our churches, but that's 30 years ago now. Now the main issue is the homosexual, transgender issue, as we're good people. This is what we believe. You're a bigot if you're not bored with this. Why do you think that particular issue has become so prominent and so pushed, not only in mainline churches, but in broader society as well? I mean, why is it that particular issue? And do you think the evangelical church is susceptible to caving on that issue?
1: This kind of, I think, does run hand in hand with what we see going on in nations as well and in politics with the caving. Like we were talking the other day, you and I, about your governor and just what's happened with the immigrant population here and the caving to the Islamists and the Islamist agenda. You see the same thing with the caving into the homosexual agenda as well, that I think it's a misunderstanding of neighbor love. Instead of true biblical love, theologically defined, it's now neighbor nice. You described it as Minnesota nice. That's actually a thing. So I think in Minnesota nice, there's an approach to immigrant populations coming in. You want to be really nice to them and be welcoming. But at the same time, you don't hold up standards and boundaries that's treated as if it's somehow harsh and unloving. I think that's the same thing for many nominal Christian, whether it's a mainline denomination or whether it's an independent evangelical church or some of these big box mega church franchise type of things that we see all over the place. They want people coming into their churches. They want to show what they say is the love of Jesus. But what they realize is the love of Jesus was characterized by confronting and pointing out sin and dealing with the real sin problem, the vertical problem people have with God, their need for salvation, their need for escape from the wrath of God because of their sin. That doesn't sound like a very nice message, and yet that's exactly what the Bible describes as truly loving. For people not to spend eternity in hell, we need to tell them the truth. Yeah.
0: In a lot of the communication you hear for the support of these kind of issues is religious in nature. Love is love. God is love. Or love thy neighbor. It doesn't matter if they've come here illegally and broken our laws. We need to love your neighbor. There's a lot of usage of religious biblical language to get these things passed. I don't know if you remember earlier this year, we did this program on the misapplication of empathy, that you can take empathy and just go down the road and completely alter your country and biblical truth out of just your feeling for someone else.
1: When they try to portray the confrontation with sin and a sinful lifestyle, and they try to portray that as hate, like those old bumper stickers that used to say, hate is not a family value. Same thing, love is love. They speak of that as if it's just common sense. Of course we all know what love is. The Bible says differently. The Bible says love comes from God. And we do not know love until God shows his love to us. We're converted. You know, we see for the very first time with born-again eyes what love cost, what it means to love, to confront us of our sin, to warn us of coming judgment, for us to be able to, by God's grace, to repent of our sin and to escape his wrath. That's what love is, and we don't know that love until God reveals it to us by his Spirit and by his Word. Without that revelation, without God doing something in our hearts to open our eyes to the truth, we don't know what love is. And so when people speak so glibly about love is love and use those slogans as if it's a common sense thing, it just demonstrates to you, oh yeah, they're saying that because this person is not a Christian. They do not understand what love is because it's not been revealed to them.
0: All right, Travis Allen is our guest today here on this special edition of the Christian Worldview radio program here at a speaker series event here at Stonehouse Farm in Jordan, Minnesota. I want to ask you, go from the mainline church departure from the truth to some of the things that have happened within the evangelical church, even the more conservative wing of the evangelical church. There have been some disheartening, significant sin and disqualification scandals that have taken place, whether it's been with Ravi Zacharias, Steve Lawson, and just more recently, we just did a program on what happened to G3 Ministries, sending anonymous packets of plagiarism accusations to a faithful pastor in Texas trying to undermine his whole ministry. And it was found out in G3, which was a very major conservative evangelical ministry to the church, basically dissolved in a day. What do you make of these scandals and disqualifications taking place?
1: Peter said it's time for judgment to begin with the house of God. And if it begins with us, what is to become of the unrighteous and the ungodly? I think that Christ is, these days, is purifying his church. I think it's a good thing. Because all those sins that were going on even if we didn't know. Rabbi Zacharias carried on a full decades-long ministry and traveling all over the place. One thing I'll just say with Rabbi Zacharias, Steve Lawson in particular, those are examples of men who lived outside and kind of transcended the authority of the local church. They didn't live under authority of eldership. They didn't live in the context of a life-on-life, see and be seen, know and be known, love and be loved type of an environment in their church. Church life is essential. It is the means of God's grace to us. It's how we grow. It's the context of our life and faith and love. And it is so healthy and such a protection for us to live within the context of a local church and not to think that any one of us, because of who we are, because of how busy our life is or how, you know, we're jet setters and flying all over and, you know, we do business in China and Singapore and Africa or whatever, none of us has the right, and it's an unwise, a very foolish thing to do to think we can transcend and not attend our churches. But some of these Christian speakers, because of their giftedness, it's like we consider them to be maybe on another plane. They can transcend that, and they don't have those needs because they're so gifted and so close to God and so useful and so fruitful. And so, therefore, it doesn't really matter that they aren't in their local churches ever. And that's definitely what happened with Steve Lawson, Rabbi Zacharias. And I would say it's not just that. All of us need to learn the fear of the Lord is the beginning of wisdom. And we need to walk in the fear of the Lord and walk within his structure underneath the God-given authority that he placed in our local churches. Yeah. So, so important.
0: Let's move off that last point you just made about the importance of every believer being part of a sound local church under the authority of a local church. They need to have qualified pastors, elders, and then members need to be under that. So critical, and that's something that's not really too prioritized today, unfortunately. But you with your church in Greeley, Colorado, which is just north of Denver, what are a few of the fundamentals of being a faithful shepherd of your church that you kind of go back to all the time or remind yourself of all the time? Like, this is my calling. These are the important things for me to do as a pastor.
1: As a pastor, as elders in a church, we need to demonstrate to our people that we live underneath the authority of the Word of God, just like they do. And we want to call all of us to live under the authority of the Word of God. We want to demonstrate the fear of the Lord in how we speak about Him, in how we order our churches. We're not there to be innovators. We're there to be followers, servants, slaves of the Lord Jesus Christ. It's His church. He builds it. He adds to it and He subtracts from it. And it's His will to do with His churches whatever He wants to. So we shouldn't think that by our own pragmatic choices and our own charisma or our own programs and plans that somehow we can build the church faster if we'll do thus and such. We need to do His will in His way and submit to His authority and His plan, which is all laid out in Scripture. We can see the Great Commission, obviously, in Matthew 28. We have one command, make disciples. We do that by evangelizing and discipling. We do that by evangelizing, baptizing in the name of the Father, Son, and the Holy Spirit. And if we're going to baptize them in the Trinitarian formula, one name, three persons, that means that our converts have to have teaching even before we bring them to the waters of baptism. So we don't just get them saved and get them dunked. We teach them, train them. We want to catechize them in a sense. I know that's a real Catholic word, but it's not just a Catholic concept. We want to train them before we bring them into the waters of baptism so they understand basic doctrine, basic understanding, so that when they take on baptism and they take on a profession of faith, it's an informed profession of faith that they really are believers in the gospel. Once they're baptized, we're to teach them to observe everything Christ has commanded. That is a teaching that is not only an impartation of truth and doctrine and understanding of the Scripture and understanding of how to read the Scripture, but it's also a mentorship. It's a life-on-life discipleship, friendship, lifelong targeted friendship to help us to grow from one level of maturity to another. So Colossians 1:28 says, Him we preach, admonishing every man, teaching every man in all wisdom. It takes wisdom from older, mature, more mature Christians and teachers, pastors, to train the younger, less mature, and raise them up in maturity so that they'll grow into maturity and everyone complete in Christ. And that's what we're after, is everyone complete, mature, sound in the faith. That's what we get to do in our local churches. So those are commitments I have. I want to make sure that also I'm looking to the next generation. I'm not the last stop with regard to where our church is. I'm aging out already, and I want to look at the next generation and say, how do I find faithful men, teach them to train others also? Yeah. So I'm looking for the future leaders of our church, knowing that I'm trying to build something that I'm not going to fully enjoy. I want to build something that these new leaders are going to take the baton, the mantle of leadership, and take it into the future. That's why we plant trees. We plant trees because we believe that God builds tomorrow and our children are going to enjoy the shade and the fruit of those trees. It's the same reason we raise up leaders as well. We don't know when Christ is going to return, so we work as if he's not returning for another 1,000 years.
0: 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Socialism is on the rise in America. The Democratic Socialists of America are winning elections all across the country. Often promoted in Christian terms, equality, dignity, common good, rights for all, the reality of socialism ends in human misery and rebellion against God. Kel Beisner, founder and president of the Cornwall Alliance for the Stewardship of Creation, has written two excellent booklets that refute socialism and its supposed merits. The first is Social Justice versus Biblical Justice, and the second is Capitalism Bad for the Environment? To order one or both, visit our website, thechristianworldview.org, or call 1-888-646-2233 or write to Box 401, Excelsior, Minnesota, 55331. That's 1-888-646-2233 or thechristianworldview.org. Welcome back to The Christian Worldview. I'm David Wheaton. 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Today's program is an interview with Pastor Travis Allen of Grace Church in Greeley, Colorado, at our recent Speaker Series event in Minnesota. I heard someone say on actually our program one time, every single significant doctrine of Scripture has a paradox to it. There's a tension there that the human mind can't perfectly reconcile. So, for instance, the Trinity. Well, how is God three persons in one God? Or what does it mean that Christ was fully man, but also fully God? Or work out your own salvation with fear and trembling, but it is God who is at work, you both to will and to work for his good pleasure. And one of the big ones is the one about God's election. My personal sense of this one is there doesn't need to be such animosity on this particular issue. It's that God is, I'll read Romans 8, we for those whom God foreknew, he also predestined to become conformed to the image of his son, so that he, Christ, would be the firstborn among many brethren. And those whom God predestined, he also called. And these whom he called, he also justified. And these whom he justified, he also glorified. Ephesians 2, you were dead in your trespasses and sins in which you formerly walked according to the course of this world. And it says, but God, not but you. So there's God's sovereignty and God's election. And yet at the same time, I can affirm 100% that whoever believes in the Lord will be saved. And God so loved the world that whoever believes on him shall not perish but have everlasting life. I'd like you to just to explain that particular issue, because it gets very heated between Christians. And I don't think it needs to be. I think we can rest with the tension of knowing, yeah, God is sovereign in salvation, and yet we must repent and believe in the gospel. So how would you like to tell people here tonight how to best think about that issue, God's sovereignty in salvation, and yet man's responsibility to repent and believe?
1: It's the starting point, isn't it? Is the starting point man, or is the starting point God? Those who have a starting point with man at the center are going to struggle, and they're going to see the prominence of man, decisions we make, the free will that needs to be protected. And I think all those issues are important. I think it's very important to understand the true use of the human will and that it is free. It's not coerced. I think that's very important to protect. But I think our starting point, it has to be God. We have to have a theocentric, not an anthropocentric, but a theocentric worldview. When we start with God, we have to acknowledge that God is who he's revealed himself to be on the page of Scripture. When we let God define himself for us and teach us about his essence, that his essence is spiritual and eternal and infinite and limitless, we start with a very big view of God. Sovereignty, by the way, is not an attribute of God. Sovereignty is God functioning as God. He is in charge. He is sovereign. He is king. He does as he wills. He does as he pleases. Even creation itself is a free choice of God. So God acted according to his freedom, and only God has absolute freedom to do as he wills. None of us complains that we have been chosen to bear his image, and the dogs over there, as beautiful as they are not created in the image of God. And none of us cries, that's unfair. We all just accept. God made some creatures to be like this. He created the angels. Though they are great in power and glory, they're not created in his image. They're not image bearers. Angels have a spiritual essence only. Animals have a material essence only. We have both a spiritual and a material essence. We're a composite creature. And we have a connection with the world he created and the God who he is. We're partakers of the divine nature. He's made us very special to be bearers of his image. He chose that for us. He is the chooser of all things. He is the one who determines all things. He predetermines, he set. He didn't create Adam and then cross his fingers and hope that Adam would get it right. He knew. In fact, he planned in his sovereign will that Adam would fall, that sin would enter into the world, because the point was not Adam and a perfect humanity apart from Christ. He intended to bring his son, the only mediator between God and man, and that could only come in with a fall, with redemption necessary. God planned that for the foundation of the world, as it says in Acts 2:23 and many other passages as well, that God determined from ages past, from before the foundation of the world, to bring about this great plan of redemption, to highlight his son, that everything would culminate in his son to the glory of God. When we start with God, it is the sovereignty of God that is primary, logically primary in salvation. While I think it's important that we do not argue and fight, these are called the doctrines of grace. We look at the back of the Protestant Reformation and pulling us out of the Roman Catholic communion to clarify, again, biblical Christianity that had been subdued and darkened and oppressed by that system. It was a return to these doctrines of classical theism, doctrines of God's sovereign will. All these went back to Augustine in the early church and restored through the Protestant Reformation. And every revival really has been a return to a biblical, theological, doctrinal, clarifying understanding of what Scripture teaches about God and His priority and His initiative and His will. When we approach it like that, God gets real big and our problems become all planned by God to shape us, to conform us to His image, to make the Son more glorious to us and God's glory to be great. That's what we're after.
0: Yeah, and I think these kind of issues are really good to discuss. You know, I don't think churches and pastors and Christians need to avoid talking about these really deep theological issues that really expand our mind and give us a higher view of God. I think avoiding them leads to shallower Christians and think through. We may never be able to fully understand that tension between God's sovereignty, the starting point, and yet we do have meaningful choice. Christ said to repent and believe the gospel, but we can understand them better and have a greater view of God and His grace. Now, I always like to think of salvation in terms of three tenses, that there is justification, what you just talked about there, that God justifies the repentant sinner. And then the second tense of salvation is sanctification. That's the rest of the Christian life once God brings you to saving faith. And then once you die as a believer, there's glorification, where we're saved from the presence of sin.
1: One more thing, though, that I'd add to your past tense that precedes justification is election. So we go back to Ephesians 1:4, just as He chose us in Him before the foundation of the world, that we would be holy and blameless in His sight. That takes care of justification, sanctification, glorification, all in that phrase right there.
0: Yeah. And I wonder how many Christians think in terms of the mission of the Christian life is to be holy, is to become more like Christ. Holiness is kind of seen like, well, I'm not really sure I want to do that. But that is the mission of the Christian, once you're a Christian, is to become more like Jesus Christ, to increase in holiness. In John chapter 15, where Christ says, I am the vine, you are the branches, he who abides in me and I in him, he bears much fruit. For apart from me, you can do nothing. And so I think for every true believer, you think in terms of, well, how do I grow and have a deeper walk with Christ? How do I love him more? How do I want to have a greater desire to obey him more, to tell others about him, to disciple others? How do I live my life with a nearness to Christ? Because that's the point of life. God created us to know him and to walk closely with him. And you see the Christians in Scripture that walk closely with God. So what would be your pastoral counsel as to a couple things that can help us abide closely to Christ?
1: I think it's to recognize, what were we saved for? We understand what we're saved from. We're saved from the wrath of God. We're saved from a just judgment for our sins being cast into an eternal hell. He takes away our sin. He forgives us. So we know what we're saved from. And there's a lot of emphasis, for good reason, a lot of emphasis on that story. But what are we saved for? We're saved for the glory of God, to bring glory and honor and praise to Him. And the praise doesn't come from an uninformed mind. True praise comes from a heart that is filled with a delight in the God who saved us. Look around at the beauty of the state. I've been around your state just a little bit in the last couple of weeks just to look around and see what God has given you here. It's absolutely beautiful. But imagine I came here without any eyes in my eye sockets. I couldn't see and experience any of the beauty. But God gave me eyes to see, and then He opened my eyes to see the beauty. But what if my eyes that I have are somehow diseased or malformed or something like that? That's the presence of sin that allows me to look around and see shapes and colors, but not really see them in great clarity. So the Christian life is a process of taking away all the sin, all the things that cause a misunderstanding of who God is and what the world's like, and brings further and further clarity to His great glory, the power of His gospel, the greatness of Christ, the glory of the cross. All those things are my sanctification. And if I realize what I'm saved for, to know and to love God, to worship him, to tell others about him, to bear fruit to his glory, to sing his praises from an informed mind and lips that really understand what they speak of. That's what I've been given. If I understand that God is the gift of my salvation, the gift of my salvation is not just escaping hell. That's just what's necessary in order to get me to the goal of knowing and enjoying my God. And I'm going to know him and enjoy him forever. And part of the incomprehensibility of God, part of the glory in that, he is immutable, incomprehensible. He's eternal. Me being finite, not eternal, and I'm not infinite. Me being mutable, he being immutable, unchanging. And yet because I'm mutable, because I do change, every single day of my eternity is going to be a greater and greater understanding and viewing and perceiving the glory and the greatness of God. That is our future as Christians. And we get to start enjoying that future right now in our life, every single day. That's why sin is just an impediment. All the entertainments and distractions and pleasures of the world, they are an impediment. Let's sweep them aside and dive into what is our birthright, is to know and enjoy God and tell others about him.
0: 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A thank you to him and all who came to the speaker series event at the farm. 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
4: I'm Steve O'Dell with Mission Network News. A key U.S. sanctions deadline took effect Wednesday, shutting down all but a handful of Iranian flights to Turkey, the UAE, and China. Amid growing isolation, a different shift is taking place. Edwin Abnus with Heart for Iran says many ordinary Iranians have become disillusioned with Islam.
5: Islam lost its legitimacy alongside with the government, but that does not mean that the Iranians threw away God and the idea of the supernatural altogether. They're still spiritual because that is woven into their identity.
4: Gospel doors are opening.
5: In the past 10 years, we have had about 650,000 people contacting us, and over 250,000 people say that, yes, I want to follow Jesus.
4: Pray Iranians find connection in Christ. And if you live in the United States, could you give a few minutes each month to be a good old-fashioned pen pal with a prison inmate? Jill Payne Holman, Senior Vice President at Prisoners for Christ, was amazed when she first became a Bible study correspondent. Some of the insights prisoners shared were incredible.
6: You start to really remember, inmates are people's. like real people with souls that need saving and just and souls that need encouragement and need discipleship and need a Christian friend to help them, because prison's a pretty dark place.
7: 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I'm Steve O'Dell.
8: This engineer sued LA County over pride flag. This is Matt Staver with Freedom's Call. A Los Angeles County civil engineer was denied a religious accommodation to abstain from walking under a door with an LGBTQ pride flag at his workplace. Eric Batman has worked for Los Angeles County for 24 years. He sued the county and its Department of Public Works for refusing his request to work remotely full-time for the month of June while his workplace displayed the flag. Liberty Counsel represents Batman, currently a part-time remote employee, and seeks an injunction against his unconstitutional denial, which is unlawful under Title VII, the First and 14th Amendments, and California's Fair Employment and Housing Act. The county has allowed other employees to work remotely for other religious reasons, but is discriminating against him for his Christian beliefs. Viewpoint discrimination violates the First Amendment, and religious discrimination violates Title VII. Stay informed at Liberty Counsel's website, lc.org.
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7: I'm Steve O'Dell with Mission Network News. The world's newest country, South Sudan, turned 15 years old this summer, but poverty and long-delayed elections make life challenging. South Sudan's first-ever national elections are currently set for December. Androaz and Lily serve with the Children's Ministry of House of Hope in Juba, South Sudan. At this critical time in South Sudan's history, they say conflicts and killings are also happening in different parts of the country.
9: We hope that this year and the coming few months will pass peacefully.
7: People are terrified, yet hopeful God will turn things around. For years, Androaz and Lily have seen God provide for the girls and street children their team serves. House of Hope steps in with the love and message of Christ. Find some of their stories at our website and consider supporting their ministry.
10: Prayer is number one request, always.
7: Also, the gospel doesn't just transform individual lives. It often reshapes entire communities. David Holston of Mission Aviation Fellowship shares one example. Their pilot flying over Indonesia said he could tell which villages had embraced the gospel from the air. Homes were clustered around a church.
11: Now, that's not maybe true in all cultures, but in the area where he flew, people embracing the gospel led eventually to the creation of a church.
7: This reveals a deeper reality. When the gospel transforms lives, families and communities often follow. It draws people closer together. It also highlights the need for courage and wisdom among those who share the gospel. MAF pilots reach isolated communities with aid, Bible materials, and the good news. Pray they have the resources and opportunities to continue their work. Pray that individual testimonies will lead to entire communities being transformed in Christ. 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I'm Steve O'Dell.
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13: This week on the weekend edition of Washington Watch, Zelensky and Trump meet, more hospitals abandon trans procedures for minors, and a city in Nebraska rejects a firefighter candidate because he was homeschooled. Greetings, fellow patriots. I am David Salkeld, and I'm a constitutional conservative, Christian husband, and Reagan Republican. On Wednesday's edition of Washington Watch Live, Family Research Council President Tony Perkins sat down with Congressman Michael McCaul of Texas in the FRC studio to get his take on international affairs. Here's Tony with an introduction.
14: Earlier this afternoon, President Trump met with Ukrainian President Volodymyr Zelensky to discuss the Russia-Ukraine war and how to bring it to an end. Right before the meeting, President Zelensky expressed his hope for an end to the war before winter, which President Trump agreed was a big thing. So what will it take to bring an end to Russia's invasion of Ukraine before it reaches the five-year mark? Joining me now in studio to discuss this and more is Congressman Michael McCaul, Chairman Emeritus of the House Foreign Affairs Committee. He represents the 10th Congressional District of Congress, and he was the lead on the bill, the Russian sanctions bill, the Lindsey O. Graham bill that passed Congress last week and the president signed into law. Congressman McCaul, welcome back to Washington Watch. Thanks for joining us in studio.
15: Well, thanks for having me, Tony. It's a pleasure to be here.
14: So I want to start with the president's remarks today as it pertained to Ukraine. We might get to some of the other hot spots in the world, but let's start with Ukraine. What did you make of the president's remarks?
15: Well, overall, the speech was very strong. He did talk about the conflict Russia and Ukraine in a very heartfelt way, that 25,000 people are dying every month in this conflict. And I know the president well enough to know that this really does impact him. He wants to stop the death toll. And we gave him the tools to do that. Lindsey Graham and I worked the last year on this bill. As you know, I introduced it in the House, got it passed last week, was in a bill signing ceremony with the president. What we're doing is we're giving him the leverage to leverage not only Putin, but also China, that has influence over Putin, to end this conflict. And I think primarily to get Putin to the negotiating table, because so far he's not agreed to a ceasefire, although Zelensky has. And until they have a ceasefire, they can't negotiate a peaceful resolution. But we gave Mr. Trump, the president, the authorities, the leverage and the tools to help them make this happen.
14: Well, in the last month, you were there shortly before I was there last month. The intensity of the warfare has increased tremendously. Kyiv coming under assault almost daily. Explain why it's so important to try to bring this to a resolution before winter, as was mentioned today.
15: Winter's where the intense fighting really begins. In this war. And right now, the Ukrainians are winning in the occupied territories. I went close to the front lines where the air assault brigades are, watched the drones. They're very effective. Where they're vulnerable are the ballistic missiles coming from Russia into Kyiv. I stayed overnight several nights, and you could feel the ground shaking. And they don't have the Patriots. Now, right. President Trump did bring this up with Zelensky and reaffirmed the pledge to manufacture Patriot interceptors.
14: That's the one thing they're asking for.
15: It's the one thing they need. If they had those, they wouldn't be really vulnerable right now. And it's amazing. We were told in 4 days that this would be over, this war, and now we're going into year five.
14: Right.
15: The resiliency, the innovation of the Ukrainians, and I think on the right side of history, an aggression like this should never stand. It was very reminiscent of Nazi Germany invading Poland when I was watching the mothers and children fleeing from Ukraine into Poland, and they saw it the same way. And in addition, the persecution of faith that we see in Ukraine from the Russian Orthodox Church is very sinful. Finally, the president mentioned also the 20,000 children that Melania has championed to get back from Russia. They've kidnapped them. They've abducted them. They're indoctrinating them to attack their own nation. And Tony, in the textbooks that I've seen for those children who I met in Kyiv, it does say that we are at war with NATO. So it telegraphs to me their goals are beyond Ukraine and directly at NATO.
14: One of the other aspects of the winter from the civilian population is, as you mentioned, the ballistic missiles, which increasingly have been attacking power plants in Ukraine. which are designed to knock out the power grid, which it gets kind of cold over there in wintertime.
15: Yeah.
14: And in fact, that's one of the big concerns, is the population actually freezing.
15: Right. And so I met with their defense and intelligence agency in Ukraine, and I asked them that very question. Are their targets military or are they civilian? And they said they're both. And they really don't care. I mean, they will hit civilian targets. They've hit the same McDonald's over and over and over again.
14: Yeah, yeah.
15: They rebuild it. It's these civilian targets that I think violate international law, the abduction of children, invading another country.
14: And by the way, while I was there, that conversation, obviously, the two that we focused on very heavily was the occupied areas where they have closed the churches, exiled the pastors, and actually tortured members of the clergy. Mm-hmm. There's like almost 800 members of the clergy have died as a result of this conflict, either through torture or through these attacks. And then, of course, the children being abducted. And one of the things they said was that the fact that Melania Trump had championed the children made a difference. When America does something, when we say something, when we take a stand for something, when you stand up in the speeches you make in Congress about these issues, especially with the stature that you have, it makes a difference.
15: And I think sometimes we forget that.
14: Yeah.
15: The America is the strongest nation in the world. When we project strength, that makes a difference. When we say things, they listen. I know, as chairman of Foreign Affairs Committee, that everything I said was reported around the world. And I never thought much about that until I was chairman. And so you know you're having an impact. It's a responsibility. You need to use that responsibility in a way that impacts the world and impacts change for the better.
14: For the good.
15: And for the good versus evil, which I, tell you that for me, this is a moral issue that requires moral courage. I do believe that history will judge this by what we did here and now. And I do think that you and I are on the right side of history.
14: Oh, without question. Without question, because we're standing on behalf of liberty, freedom, and life.
15: Correct.
14: Mr. Chairman, I want to switch gears to another topic, if I can. You just finished kind of a globe trot. You went around the globe, stopping in many different places. One of those places, Taiwan. China, the president's meeting with Xi Jinping later this week. China has a horrific human rights record. And especially when it comes to religious freedom and the persecution of religious minorities.
15: Yeah, I met with the Dalai Lama about a year ago, and his people, his Tibetan Buddhist monks, were slaughtered by the Chinese Communist Party. He had to flee as a child. Now he's in Dharamshala, India. The Uyghur Muslim population have been persecuted. The most egregious stories are about, the organ harvesting and selling on the open market of Uyghur Muslims. I mean, kind of almost Nazi-like, concentration-like things. China has persecuted the church for many years as well. And that's what dictators do. So I think the president's got to go in clear-eyed about the threat. But I do applaud him for trying to maybe ratchet down, the tone. But I trust but verify is what Reagan said. I don't really trust him.
14: I'm with you on that. Speaking of Reagan, I was talking about this earlier in the week. Reagan, in his meeting with Gorbachev over the SDI in Iceland, when they were talking about trying to ratchet down the nuclear threat and begin to eliminate nuclear weapons, or at least reduce them, the record is that Reagan constantly brought up human rights, and that was always at the center of his conversation, even to the irritation of Gorbachev and the Russians.
15: So I loved about Reagan, first president I got the honor to vote for, Margaret Thatcher, John Paul II. This moral clarity that we are standing up for good versus evil. We're standing up for human rights across the world. We're standing up for religious freedom. Those qualities in Reagan I'd like to see, I'd like to see those in power talk about that more.
14: Isn't that what really gives us our strength? Is that we keep the first things first?
15: If we have that moral authority, that's why we're better. We're not dictators. We have democracy. We have freedom. And we have that moral authority. And I think Ukraine's a good example of that. It's what is right, what's wrong. The value system that you and I grew up with, and championing, those who are bullied, those who are taken advantage of, respecting others, those Christian principles.
14: There's a cost to upholding that standard, both internally, domestically, and in foreign policy. But there's a benefit that comes from that. I mean, Americans don't want us involved. I don't want to be involved in military operations around the world as a Marine veteran. But we do have to defend certain principles and ideals. It comes with a cost, but it also provides benefits to us as a nation.
15: It does. I mean, America is an idea. I mean, we have these great buildings here in Washington, but it's premised upon the foundation of an idea of consent of the governed and freedom and moral authority, and that there is a God, and in God we trust, that we see in on the House floor, and that we are doing God's work here on earth does give us that moral authority. It's not about wanting to go to war with people. Right. It's actually about achieving peace. And this is where Reagan was correct, that peace through strength. Strength provides deterrence. Deterrence provides peace.
14: Mr. Chairman, we're out of time for today. And I know that you are you're retiring from Congress, not running for reelection. But I have no doubt that you're going to continue to be around and your voice will be heard.
15: Well, thank you. I certainly hope so.
14: Mr. Chairman, thanks for joining us.
15: Thanks for having me.
14: All right, folks, stick with us.
16: 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Text BOOK to 67742. That's BOOK to 67742.
14: Right, two major hospital networks in New York and Pennsylvania have agreed to end their so-called gender-affirming care. That's something we've been covering for a number of years now. This is for minors. And they've not only agreed to end this mutilation of minors, but they're going to pay for potential violations of federal law. The agreement with the Department of Justice resolved investigations into New York University's Langone Hospitals, NYU, and University of Pittsburgh Medical Center that were a part of an ongoing nationwide investigation into the child gender mutilation industry. Well, since the launch of that investigation, there have been similar agreements in Texas, Ohio, and Connecticut. And I'm just going to say, this is one of the things that this administration has done extremely well in stopping this horrific treatment of minors. And so the question is, will this put a damper even further on this growing market? Joining us now to discuss this is Admiral Brian Christine. He's Assistant Secretary for Health at the Department of Health and Human Services. He's also a medical doctor who has trained surgeons around the world. Admiral, welcome back to Washington Watch. Thanks for joining us.
17: It's great to be back. Thanks for having me on today. I really appreciate that.
14: Well, this is good news. These are major hospital systems that we're talking about, and we're not just talking about a handful of hospitals. This is quite widespread, is it not?
17: No, it is. When we published our report just recently, The Wolves in White Coats, that really laid out and showed this potentially fraudulent billing, we noted that there had been almost like weeds springing up, this 225 gender dysphoria clinics that had sprung up around the country. So, no, it is certainly widespread. And absolutely, we know that the way that we change this, the way that we stem the tide, the way that we protect our children, is by doing exactly what we're doing with this report and by being on shows like yours today.
14: Now, Admiral, you've been on the program before. We've talked about this before. This is something that you've been focused on at the Department of Health and Human Services. But let's talk a little bit about the Department of Justice. This is an investigation. So this was kind of a I don't know, almost a tag team? I mean, they were investigating this. You were looking into the science of this. Give us more about the background of this investigation.
17: Yeah, exactly. You remember when we released our report, Vice President Vance then made a referral to the Department of Justice to Attorney General Todd Blanche. Secretary Kennedy made a referral to our own HHS, Office of the Inspector General. And I think some of this you're seeing are the fruits of those referrals. So I think, again, this is the way that we move forward in our report. We talked extensively in that report about the prior administration's push for gender ideology. We talked about these different codes that were being used, these potentially fraudulent codes to allow reimbursement, these codes that really didn't describe at all what was going on with these kids, but were simply used, we believe, and what we hope to show is for that fraudulent billing. And so, yes, it is a tag team. It is a collaborative effort across the government.
14: Well, and I would say it's a sea change, because, you know, I think back in 2019, 2017, somewhere around there, where we actually one of the first organizations that came up with a policy, the SAFE Act, that was to save children from experimental drugs and surgeries. We launched it in Arkansas, the first state to pass it, protecting minors. We now have 27 states that have that. We now have federal government that's leaning in on this issue. We also have trial lawyers who are now going after these quacks who have been doing this. And I mean, this is one of the things I would say is a true success story of where we see the tide turning.
17: I agree with you 100%. So my home, my permanent residence is in Alabama. Of course, I'm in Washington now serving the president, serving Secretary Kennedy in this amazing role. But my home state is Alabama, and we were one of the first. You mentioned Arkansas. We were one of the first to protect our children from these terrible sex-rejecting procedures. So we do see it on the state level. This is obviously a tremendous focus for this administration to protect these vulnerable children. You see President Trump speak about protecting these children, talking about sex-rejecting procedures and mutilating, castrating surgeries. He never fails to mention those things because it is so important in our administration. This is a change. It is a tsunami, if you will, you know, really protecting these kids. But, you know, Tony, we can't ever stop. And I think you realize this. We can't ever stop, because the minute we back away from this, the minute we take our foot off the accelerator, like a vampire, the left is going to rise again with gender ideology and put these kids at risk.
14: Admiral, absolutely. So let's talk about that for a moment. We got a little over 2 minutes left. But part of this, there are these fines, but some of these institutions are now establishing centers that will legitimately treat children with gender dysphoria.
17: Well, again, I think what's really important is that we know in for instance, in some of the things we're talking about today with Texas Children's Hospital and with Cleveland Clinic, and then you mentioned NYU, Langone Hospitals and University of Pittsburgh, these places are setting up detransition clinics. Some of them are setting up clinics for the detransitioners, these children who had been walked down this dark pathway of sex-rejecting procedures. So we need to take care of these kids, and that is being recognized in some of these settlements. These kids, when you hear their stories from them and their parents, they're heartbreaking. That's part right. of our report as well. And so we have to keep evangelizing. We have to keep telling the American people what's going on so we can continue to fight.
14: So the difference that I see with this, Admiral, and I've been around a while, is that oftentimes conservative administrations will stop the bad things that were happening, but they don't undo it. This is one of those situations where not only is it being stopped, but in the case of this mutilation of children, the process is being reversed. So I just want people to understand how significant of a turn this is for government.
17: Well, you're exactly right. If we think about where we were in the last administration, my predecessor, the prior Assistant Secretary for Health, Rachel Levine, a man in wearing women's clothing who was advocating for removing any kind of age restrictions on the sex-rejecting, mutilating procedures and cross-sex hormones and chemicals, advocating for the removal of any kind of age restrictions. We came from that, an individual who, again, was in my position previously, actively advocating for this, working with the prior administration to change culture, to harm these children, and to where we are now. Secretary Kennedy, myself, the Vice President, Attorney General Blanche, of course, President Trump, fighting for our kids, fighting to move back, to show people why this is wrong, to show them what is the right pathway for these kids, and to always protect these kids.
14: Well, Admiral, I thank you for joining us today. I commend you, and I salute you for the work that you're doing. Thanks for coming on today.
17: No, thank you. God bless you. God bless our President, Secretary Kennedy, and our entire country.
14: We pray for them daily. All right, coming up, a city fire department rejecting a homeschooler.
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14: 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Thanks for joining us on this Tuesday. The website, TonyPerkins.com. Better yet, get the Stand Firm app. All right, our next story is actually why we initiated a 10-year plan to place Prevost Stand chapters in every county in

0: to have graduated from an accredited high school. They changed the rules after he applied. Now, this is a requirement that effectively excludes homeschool graduates under Nebraska's law. Now, this past Friday, Fremont Civil Service Commission heard Andrew's appeal, but concluded that it did not have the authority to overturn the city's employment policy. So, while our nation's military service academies actively recruit homeschooled students, the message from Fremont Fire Department appears to be homeschoolers need not apply. Joining us now to explain what happened is volunteer firefighter Andrew Coates, whose application was rejected. Andrew, welcome to Washington Watch. Thanks so much for joining us.
1: Oh, thank you so much for having me.
0: So before we get into the particulars of your case, tell us what happened.
1: Yep. So I applied early April for the job for firefighter EMT. And during that time, it was just a requirement graduation from high school or equivalent GED. We met that requirement when we went to go apply, and we also submitted a state licensed EMT and other credentials that was for the job. After closing date, we were contacted by the city and saying that our application was being withdrawn because we did not have an accredited high school diploma. It was actually changed shortly after, like you said. So since then, me and my family have been just trying to talk with the city with no prevail, and so now we're here.
0: So Andrew, let me ask you a few questions here. So first off, you graduate from high school in a homeschool program, but you've also gone on to take college courses. In addition to being a certified EMT, you've also taken college courses, correct?
1: Yes, sir. Yep.
0: So you were accepted by a college?
1: Yep, that'd be correct.
0: And your grade point average?
1: It's a 3.8.
0: Wow, it's a little better than I had. let's talk a little. Let's step back for a moment. Your desire to be a firefighter, is this something that just came upon you, or is this something that you've long thought about?
1: No. So this is something I've actually been chasing for quite a while. Actually, the inspiration behind it all was from a Fremont firefighter that worked for my father's business, and he just really encouraged me to kind of seek after the job. So that just, it kind of stuck with me what he said, and then we just kept pursuing education, EMT state license, and just kept pursuing the job. So,
0: and you've been a volunteer firefighter?
1: Yep, for Cedar Bluffs Fire and Rescue for about 2 years now.
0: So, I mean, what did you think when you were told that your application was rejected? I mean, how'd you process that?
1: I couldn't believe it at first. And then when they told me it was over because I was homeschooled, I really just couldn't believe it. Like, it was, I don't know. I was just shocked. I was really just shocked.
0: Now, I understand that your chief at the department where you are a volunteer has actually appeared before Fremont County and advocated on your behalf.
1: He did, yes.
0: So what do you think's behind this?
1: You know what? I don't know what the intent on that person's heart was that day, but there seems to be mitigation against homeschoolers. I couldn't tell you why. It's just I met all the requirements that were required for the job posting, and
0: yeah,
1: I don't know.
0: Well, you know, Andrew, I can understand this. My goal as a kid growing up was to be a police officer, and I ended up being a police officer for about 10 years. And you know, when God calls you for something, it's a passion that you have. But you've mentioned that one of the reasons you're taking this stand is actually to help expand equal opportunity for homeschoolers. I mean,
1: yes.
0: This is not just about you, which I appreciate.
1: No,
0: what kind of support are you receiving from the homeschool community?
1: The support has honestly been overwhelming. We've received support from homeschoolers, firefighters, churches, organizations just all over the world. I've actually been receiving letters in the mail from homeschool families that just want to stand and support us. So it's been really just overwhelming support.
0: What can our viewers and listeners do to be helpful?
1: Just be in prayer for us. Just pray for a few things, just wisdom during this time, that we would just be seeking God first, just clarity,

0: just so to be able to continue, just keep us, just humility in the way we handle things, and just courage as we continue to stand against this.
1: Well, Andrew, we will be praying for that, and we're going to be tracking this as it unfolds, because I know there's more steps to come, and we're going to get you back on. But very quickly, I want to pray for you before we come up on a break. Lord, I pray for Andrew. Give him boldness and courage and wisdom as he stands. And I pray, Lord, great favor. Lord, may you fight on his behalf. In Jesus' name, amen.
2: 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I'm David Salkeld, thanking you for being with us. 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
5: 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So the way the numbers break down is you've got 51% that say it definitely wasn't a myth. 20% say it was a myth. That leaves 29% who aren't sure. They're not totally sure. It probably isn't a myth, but maybe it is. This is also about the degree to which widely documented history stops mattering when you can propagandize individuals in the way that we are seeing them propagandize with so many of the social platforms that are out there.
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6: It's Crazy Money Day. Hi, I'm Chuck Bentley with My Money Life from Crown. 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But what if AI also creates entirely new opportunities? The latest technology companies are making massive investments in the physical infrastructure that's needed to power AI. They now need people with skilled trades to make it happen. Meta announced a $115 million investment in America's Workforce Academy. It's a free training program preparing people for careers such as electricians, welders, plumbers, fiber technicians, and other skilled trades. Graduates are even guaranteed a job helping build their data centers. OpenAI has highlighted the growing demand for skilled trades as America expands the infrastructure needed to support this new technology. There's a demand for those who can build, wire, cool, and maintain their facilities. It's an important reminder that while technology changes, the value of honest hard work never does. Colossians 3:23 says, "Whatever you do, work at it with all your heart, as working for the Lord, not for human masters." Every vocation can honor the Lord when done with excellence and integrity. 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
7: Glad you've joined us for this Friday edition of The Public Square from the American Policy Roundtable with Dave Zanotti. And I'm Wayne Shepherd. Dave, it's amazing with the internet and radio these days how far we can reach with this program.
8: Well, we decided to take a little look behind the curtain and pull it back, Wayne. There's sort of certain traditions about radio that you don't tell people everything because it's theater of the mind. But as we've been going out across the country doing policy briefings all over the place, people have begun to figure out that when they hear this broadcast, it's often being assembled on the fly, live, from multiple cities across the country at the very same time. We might be talking together from Chicago and Nashville, Ohio and Florida, Texas or California. You might be in China.
9: You never know.
8: All right. There are times we've recorded you from China. It sounded like you were sitting right next to us. This is a public policy effort that spans the nation. And often when we're sitting together talking, we're actually all working on different projects and issues in four or five different states at the same time. So we welcome you to come into the public square. As far as it works online and in the digital world, it really is an assembly where we're coming together from all over the place and we're working on projects and issues with people all over the nation. So it's a very vibrant, very organic operation.
9: So a peek behind the curtain here today, but what purpose?
8: So that you would understand that there is a real effort going on to reach America at the grassroots, that this isn't some office sitting in a Capitol or sitting in Washington, D.C., talking about what public policy ought to look like, that we've got people on the ground doing it every day. And when you listen to the public square, you're being invited right into the middle of the conversation.
9: And we value you as a supporting partner of this work as well. Check us out online at aproundtable.org. This has been The Public Square.
10: You're listening to Breakpoint This Week, where we're talking about the top stories of the week from a Christian perspective. Today, we're going to talk about a new women's convention trying to retake the moniker of feminism. We're also going to talk about another case of violence involving the abortion drug. We have a lot to get to this week. We are so glad you're with us. Please do stick around. Welcome to Breakpoint This Week. From the Coulson Center for Christian Worldview, I'm Maria Baer, alongside John Stone Street, president of the Coulson Center. John, this past weekend, I got to hang out with none other than your eldest and lots of other amazing smart women in Rochester, New York for the first annual Women's Convention, a very understated title, but this was a nod to, of course, the 1848, Seneca Falls Convention, in which women met, and some men, to declare a declaration of sentiments in which they asserted that they should have the right to own their own property and to vote, among other things. And this was a really, really special weekend. Did you get a rundown on it from your daughter?
11: A little bit of one. I mean, I think it's an interesting idea on a couple levels. I think the statement that was released that you signed and a whole lot of other people signed was an attempt to articulate a vision of what it means to be a woman. And it's interesting that, you know, they played off of a number of historical things, including the independence, the celebration of the 250th anniversary of independence, by making a statement of interdependence. In other words, that we need each other. We need women need men. Men need women. We need our children. Children need us. And so I think that that's a really, you know, interesting take. I think that it kind of points to some of the complicated history of feminism. You know, where it began and where it ended are very, very different places. And along the way, some ideas were put into place that undermined the cause pretty directly and undermined some of the progress that was made. So just recently, it's at least something that is going to be the matter for historians or people looking back on this. And it would be interesting, if it weren't so serious, how a movement that started by trying to give women equal rights ended up as a movement and that in some ways had been hijacked by, you know, those who wanted men to have access to women's spaces. It's just a very unexpected twist, I guess you could say. But that doesn't mean that the answer is to be anti-woman or be anti even feminist, at least in terms of first wave feminism. So I think it's a really noble case. It was a very interesting lineup of individuals who are very, very smart. I'm sure you appreciated that. And I thought that Abigail Favalli's take that, you know, so much of how we think about men and women begins by talking about what's above the neck. And that is very much under dispute or in dispute what that means. But what if we can start with what's below the neck? I mean, in other words, what we actually know are the bodily realities of male and female, which I think was the case that she was trying to make. I thought that was a fascinating observation that has a lot of, it could take us a lot of interesting places. So anyway, that's my thought. I always love any movement that's trying to create some constructive alternatives, that's trying to recover things. I think we need a new feminism. Certain religious leaders have said that from previous popes to others. I think that's probably true. And so, yeah, I was fascinated by the idea of it. It's a heavy lift to start a new movement. It's a heavy lift to save something that's gone so far off track. It's a heavy lift to actually, you know, try to do something new, but it's a noble attempt, and truth is big enough to hold it. And so I'm a big fan of anybody who tries to do it. I think especially on the right, we've got people condemning feminism and where it's gone, and in the process condemning women, and actually coming up with really bizarre and unnecessary and dehumanizing ideas of things that have gone off track. And I think almost always that comes when we are pointing fingers at other people instead of recognizing our own fallenness and our own sin. And so I'm grateful for the attempt. Thought that the, if anything, that the statement that many people signed, some people chose not to, but many people signed, the statement is probably worth considering. If nothing else, again, if there's not a second annual, if this was a first annual and done, I hope not. I hope it continues, but you know, there's still a real value in clarity. And that's something that we certainly believe at the Colson Center, that, you know, the taking the time, if our thinking is muddled, the most practical thing you can do is try hard to think more clearly. You know, some people sometimes ask us, like, well, practically, what can we do to change the world? Well, the first thing you got to do is think correctly. And so I appreciate that. So Godspeed to the movement, and you know, may it have more days.
10: Yeah, certainly read the Declaration of Interdependence. It's available online now, and you know, form your own thoughts about it. But they're also going to make available some of the talks from the conference, and the interview with Ayaan Hirsi Ali was really incredible. And whatever you imagine she might have said, I can almost guarantee she will surprise you by what she said. And it was really remarkable. She was more open and honest about her personal life than I've ever heard her be before. And I think that's because her worldview that she has today, including her belief in Christianity, can't really be arrived at without describing her personal experience. And so that was really, really special to get to hear that. And then also just to hear her experience, obviously, as a woman who grew up under the most possibly, I mean, maybe outside of China, but or maybe on par with China, some of the most anti, you know, human rights cultures in the world. You know, she grew up in a fundamentalist Islamic family in Somalia and escaped that in her early 20s. And, you know, and then quickly became disillusioned in the Netherlands with the kind of feminism I think you're describing, that sort of second wave feminism that got really strangely mixed up in so-called abortion rights while ignoring some of the most obvious threats to women's rights, including fundamentalist Islam, in service to like a critical theory situation, which has just more and more proved itself incompatible with actual sex realist feminism. And I think that's what she discovered. So her talk there, her interview with Erica Bakayoko, will be available at some point, and we'll have to share that when it comes available because it was really extraordinary. Before we break, though, I do want to ask if you've seen this news from my home state. So usually when we're talking about people behaving badly, we're talking about your home state, and I will allow people to draw their own conclusions about that, of Colorado. But today we're going to talk about Ohio, because there was a man who was a surgeon here in Ohio who was just sentenced to prison, somehow just 6 months in prison, and then I think 2 years of probation. But this was a surgeon, an OBGYN, who was convicted for obtaining the abortion pill regimen and then forcing it down his girlfriend's throat. And my understanding is he's also facing new charges now also on mail fraud, because he used his ex-wife's or estranged wife's personal information to obtain these drugs and then force them on his girlfriend. So I wanted to highlight this story, John, for a reason that we've talked about before, which is we've talked about the dangers of the abortion drugs, but the way they are being given now under the relaxed rules under the Biden administration, which says that we can get them over telemedicine without having an in-person appointment, has created basically what amounts to a free-for-all and has continued the legacy of abortion, which is allowing men to victimize women. Now, sometimes abortion, you know, is involves a woman's choice as well, and women bear culpability for that too. I'm not suggesting that abortion is only ever coercive, but this has continued that legacy in, I think, kind of an unforeseen way.
11: Well, I think the other part of the story too is that in the trial of this surgeon, he was found guilty, but sentenced to only 6 months or something like that. Mm-hmm. Is that how the story went?
10: 6 months and 2 years probation. Yeah.
11: Yeah. I mean, I think that's points to a number of things. First, I think part of this is the legacy of the opposite human value that is being expressed in the sexual revolution. And it's something that I clearly, with the idea of interdependence, this group of women were trying to push back on. And that is this magical right to privacy that's found, that some Supreme Court justices found in the Constitution, these issues of autonomy that we should have. No one should be looking over our shoulder. We shouldn't have to answer or be accountable to anyone else to do exactly what we want to do. And when you enter that into the kind of the cultural waters, it's kind of hard to know when does that stop. Like it's just us and no one else. And then when people actually live that out in such a violent and vile kind of sort of way, it ends up being a problem. And what drove forward the whole process of chemical abortion, and particularly the move of the FDA to make it available without having to actually see a medical professional, so that you could actually just access it through telehealth and then access it through the mail, that then what you're doing in the name of privacy is actually removing these forms of accountability. I remember years and years ago when I first read about a Plan B machine or a Plan B vending machine at a state university. And of course, that's a really convenient, easy way for young women who may have had too much to drink the night before to not have to live forever with the consequences of that kind of bad decision, so to speak, which is kind of how it was all sold. But you know what it also did is that means without ever having to actually be accountable for their behavior, they could get that taken care of. And not only that, but if they are the victims of the kind of abuse that we're talking about here, then the man could actually access that and pressure and even, and as in this case, coerce a woman to do that. So it does make possible the victimization of women, and it also, by the way, takes this right to privacy to a level which actually isn't healthy, because we're actually not radical individuals. We actually are interdependent. We actually are in relationship with other people. And when you deny that, then you set up systems to deny that, then I think you're going to have unforeseen consequences. And that, I think, points to the other thing in this, which just was so stunning. I mean, why would we talk about a story that's so horrible? And then, how is that speaking to the whole issue? Well, I think it is in this issue of privacy. I think it is in kind of what the values that drove the whole FDA reversal on this, or the FDA policy on this, forward. I think it speaks to that. 6 months is insane. This is an insane ruling on any level, right? No matter what you think he was guilty of, how do we get to 6 months? If he was so violent and assault, I mean, at the very least, we're talking assault here by any stretch of the imagination. And that's more than 6 months and 2 years on many occasions. It's just a bizarre ruling. And I go to something that we've talked about before, that somehow, because sexuality has been elevated as identity, as it's become kind of the key aspect of who we are and how we think about right and wrong and so on, suddenly sex plays by different rules than almost everything else. If you involve sex or abortion, suddenly it's like the rules don't apply here. The rules of common courtesy, the rules of expectations. And this is a real, real problem, I think, for the FDA's policy, the mail order policy. So I don't know, how what are all the backdoor connections here? If somebody has an ideological commitment to this or that or the other, but my goodness, this makes no sense. We talked recently, just quickly on, it was a week you weren't here, about if you think about the Clancy trial, or if you think about this, now we have kind of a set of rulings, that kind of demonstrate this idea that when it comes to the sexual revolution, we got to throw all the rules outside the window or out the window and then just move forward. It's a really odd and bizarre thing and a sad thing, I think, to witness. But what a horrific story.
10: I just think if there ever were a time for feminists to, of whatever ilk, to rise up and say, this isn't okay, it would be a man forcing
11: a woman
10: medication.
11: And there hasn't been any sort of public outcry.
10: No,
11: or
10: and
11: this
10: it's
11: is
10: for,
11: just a one-off.
10: All I can conclude is that it's for exactly the reason you're saying, which is that somehow in this bizarro world that we're in, abortion has become so central to progressive feminism that they won't touch it. And if your worldview won't allow you to condemn something like that, then it's time to question your worldview. And that's all I can say. I don't know how else to understand this, the ruling or the situation that led to it. I mean, this should be the beginning of the next chapter of the Me Too era, because this is not the first time that this has happened. There are other cases where men have either been convicted already or are going through the criminal court system for illegally obtaining this medication and then giving it to their partner, either without them knowing or forcefully. It's officially a pattern is happening.
11: And I think what needs to be said is that that's not what makes this abortion pill regimen wrong, right? The abortion pill regimen is wrong on its own account because it takes the innocent life of a child. And as you mentioned earlier, women themselves are responsible if they make that moral decision.
10: Absolutely.
11: But this kind of policy, the way we approach this as abortion is untouchable, as you put it, will enable all kinds of other things, and certainly will enable the sin nature of men to be like what men sometimes do, which is be abusive, to women, and to use abortion as a way to get out of moral responsibility for their own behaviors. And that seems to be the case here.
10: Let's take a quick break, John. We'll be right back with more Breakpoint This Week in just a moment.
12: Hey, John Stone Street here. I want to say thanks for listening to Breakpoint, and I wanted to invite you to the 2027 Colson Center National Conference in Charlotte, North Carolina, June 4th to the 6th, 2027. 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I'm expecting we will sell out again, so don't miss this special deal before November 30th. For more details, go to colsonconference.org. 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
10: We're back on Breakpoint This Week. John, I want to talk about education now. So there's been a firestorm. I don't use that word lightly because I find it an annoying cliche, but I think there has been a veritable firestorm this week over a piece by Nicole Hannah-Jones, who most people will recognize her name probably as one of the chief architects behind the 1619 Project, but she's a writer with the New York Times. And she wrote a piece this week about how her commitment to sending her daughter to a public school in the interest of both racially integrating the school, but also in, trying to improve the public education system from within, as she put it. She now worries, her daughter is 16, and she now worries that she, in a way that you've characterized before, she made her daughter a missionary. She sacrificed the educational needs of her daughter, including the safety needs, on the altar of this bigger project of being, for lack of a better word, woke, right? And she wrote this piece, kind of humbly admitting the issues that she saw in her daughter's public school that I guess she never listened to anybody claiming were the issues before, which were that, crazy disciplinary activities were not being disciplined, that kids were being given A's, including her daughter, and passing classes that they should not have been passing because they weren't learning the information they were supposed to learn. And that, the more she as a parent tried to get involved and ask for better attention and more scrutiny on the kids' work, she was rebuffed. And you know, it really seems like she discovered what a lot of people had criticized beforehand, which was that these public schools are failing kids.
11: You know, at some level, there has been a lot of talk about whether what she did was noble in admitting she was wrong, or, you know, whether she was just kind of using it now that her daughter's college resume has been so deeply, you know, harmed, that this is a way to get around that and still get her into a good college. I heard some commentators talk about that. I think that's a pretty cynical take. But I also think about, you know, whether she deserves at least a little bit of credit for being a true believer. I mean, how many times over the last couple years have we heard people make similar statements, like, if you don't take advantage of your local public school, then you're, you know, robbing the community, and this is a way of, you know, advancing racism or whatever. And there's so many people who are who appeal to the public to send their kids to the public school, and yet you find out later that their own kids are in private school, or their own kids are taking advantage of some choice programs because, you know, they realize what, you know, what's at stake. And here you have someone who's at least a true believer. You know, she believed that it was her moral duty to support the local public school. It was her moral duty to send her own kid, not to use her position in any way to have some kind of privilege. And now her daughter apparently realizes that she, how did she put it in the piece? I mean, her daughter really is upset about the missed opportunities that she was not able to take advantage of. I thought it took a good bit of, I don't want to say courage, but at least, like, I respect admitting, like, hey, this was a big problem, and this is where my ideas about reality and reality didn't align. But I have a bigger interest in mind, and that is, look, I've been an advocate right now of any cracks in the system when it comes to the status quo for education in America. We need to point them out. We need to, you know, put a crowbar in the middle of those cracks and try to pry them open and make it worse so that people can actually see what's on the ground. I thought that there's a lot in this piece that we can point to, you know, for example, that a big problem here is the behavioral problems of students. That points to something that happens before the school. That points to the family. So the breakdown of the family and how that leads to the problems in education is a direct line, and I think that needs to be highlighted. More importantly, which is, you know, you almost never hear this, because we're never supposed to say out loud that a teacher who is supposed to be a kind of among the most noble individuals in history, and you're never supposed to say, hey, something's wrong here when it comes to educators. She did. And, you know, I think that's an overdue statement. I'm a fan of teachers. I come from a family of teachers. I am a teacher. I have been a teacher. And I think we have to call a spade a spade. There are wonderful teachers, incredible teachers who are creative and innovative and have I think a rightly ordered mind when it comes to what learning is supposed to be about. And there's a big old disaster in education when it comes to teacher training, when it comes especially to the master's in education. Listen, the higher up you get in learning education, I guess, I don't know how you say it, but if you get a master's in education, you have learned less about what kids need to know. You've learned a whole lot more about a certain theory of teaching. There was a whole survey done on this by the American Enterprise Institute. I put it in a commentary this past week called, "What Are They Teaching the Teachers These Days?" We always talk about, what are they teaching our kids these days? What you need to be looking at is what they're teaching teachers these days, because you have entire programs dedicated not to learning more about specific things that kids need to know, but learning more about these kind of theories about what it means to be human that are problematic. And here in this piece, there was a clear, you know, willingness to say, look, some of these teachers were bad teachers. And I think we need to hear more of that. I think we need to get off this kind of, we can never say anything bad about teachers if they're not performing, if they're not doing their jobs.
10: Some of what she was talking about was just teachers not even showing up to school. I mean, there was certainly critique of their teaching styles in here, but I think teachers' unions is another big part of it.
11: Well, of course, and that goes way back. And I think the innovation that has come in the last couple of decades, it's a pretty remarkable thing. And I don't want to downplay it, that this is a new place we're at culturally, with an opportunity to disrupt the system and to introduce better and new ideas. I was at meetings, you know, where we were trying to figure out how do we kind of, you know, create space in this place where there's such a stranglehold by progressives and anti-Christian ideologies in education. And people were like, wouldn't it be great if we could, you know, have our tax dollars follow the kids and not just go directly. And people were like, yeah, that'd be great. But it honestly seemed like an impossibility to achieve. And here we are a decade later, or 15 years after, you know, some of those initial conversations, and it's been largely achieved in many states. And others are seeing that it's actually a good idea, not a bad idea, because it does two things. Number one is not only does it increase choice and therefore competition, and that helps, but it actually puts the control back in the hands of parents. And what you're seeing between these two theories is theory that says, no, really, parents should make the hard decisions on behalf of their own kids, and that level of self-interest in their own kids will improve the system. Or you're having people say, no, kids really belong to the state, and the state.
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19: Moms are busy. 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
20: I'm Steve O'Dell with Mission Network News. A key U.S. sanctions deadline took effect Wednesday, shutting down all but a handful of Iranian flights to Turkey, the UAE, and China. Amid growing isolation, a different shift is taking place. Edwin Abnus with Heart for Iran says many ordinary Iranians have become disillusioned with Islam.
21: Islam lost its legitimacy alongside with the government, but that does not mean that the Iranians threw away God and the idea of the supernatural altogether. They're still spiritual because that is woven into their identity.
20: Gospel doors are opening.
21: In the past 10 years, we have had about 650,000 people contacting us, and over 250,000 people say that, yes, I want to follow Jesus.
20: Pray Iranians find connection in Christ. And if you live in the United States, could you give a few minutes each month to be a good old-fashioned pen pal with a prison inmate? Jill Payne Holman, Senior Vice President at Prisoners for Christ, was amazed when she first became a Bible study correspondent. Some of the insights prisoners shared were incredible.
22: You start to really remember inmates are people, like real people with souls that need saving and souls that need encouragement and need discipleship and need a Christian friend to help them, because prison's a pretty dark place.
20: Adventures could be waiting. Whether you become a pen pal or a Bible study correspondent, God can use you to help a U.S. prisoner grow in faith. prayerfully consider joining this letter-writing ministry. 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I'm Steve O'Dell.
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1: God has really blessed me. 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
1: When the God of the universe created the world, he didn't snap his fingers or wink his eye. The Lord spoke. He said, "Let there be light." Because we believe, we speak about the happenings in this world, mindful that our true home is with Jesus Christ and his kingdom. I'm Todd Herman. Welcome to A Disciple's View. There's a lot more going on in the world, thank God, than Jeffrey Epstein's saga, which President Trump has criticized as never ending. It shouldn't end. The last thing I wanted to do this weekend was to spend any time looking into Jeffrey Epstein and what happened in that island and on that 10,000-acre ranch that a big Republican donor now owns, who has family working in the White House. Weird, the connections, isn't it? The reason I found myself feeling forced to look into it is because people I don't know have asked me questions about it. For the first time, I can tell you that I've had questions of sort of a pseudo-political nature from people I do know. People I've known 3 or 4 years who've come to me and said, "What do you make of this?" A 15-year-old boy, young man, I've gotten to know in a church leadership position, asked me, "What do you make of this whole Jeff Epstein thing?" And he knew a lot about it. I was at the gym. A guy I've spoken to maybe 2 or 3 times for a total of about 6 minutes brought it up with me. "You do podcasting, right? What do you make of Jeffrey Epstein and the cover-up?" It was the last thing I wanted to do was to look into this, but I kept having other people question it. People who aren't political. Friends of mine who never make political posts coming out and saying, "I'm sorry, but this is wrong." People diving into the absolute pit of hell, pardon my language, that are the pictures, photos included in the Epstein files, and even just the descriptions of photos included in the Epstein files. Jeffrey Epstein ran a satanic sex trafficking operation that I don't think we have even begun to understand the scope of. You do not ask the questions that Epstein asked men, questions I'm going to repeat, but warn you, they're very tough questions. And if you're listening with young people, I encourage you to use a lot of discernment. You do not ask a man who is suggesting that he had sex with a girl, "Did you torture her?" You don't do that. In referring to a girl as Snow White, because some of the pictures show that Jeff Epstein liked to have girls dress up as Disney characters, Epstein asks, "Which Disney character would you like next?" So I dug into this because other people are digging into this, and it came across something utterly bizarre, except it's not bizarre. I don't even think the director of this film actually has any idea what he got into. He wrote an article about this. About this conspiracy theory. So there's a guy named James Alefantis. He was owner of Comet Ping Pong and somehow ended up, according to the 2012 GQ magazine, published a feature on the 50 most powerful people in Washington. James Alefantis, owner of a pizza place, was number 49. Now, he has connections beyond the pizza place and the ping pong facility, but pizza is a term that is littered throughout the Epstein files, and it is very clearly not pizza. It's not the food. And anybody who's read this can understand this. So there was a movie that a friend of his made, or someone Alefantis knew. I don't know if he's a friend, but he was one of the producers of this. And this is just a little bit of sound from the movie, and it's hard to picture, but it happens to be an idyllic New England scene.
3: Texas?
5: Sweden.
3: Well, then welcome.
1: So this is a very rich young man taking this girl to their family's isolated beach place on an island in New England. It all looks very idyllic. Sunsets. Last night, I pretended to be asleep, she said, and saw Peter watching me through a crack in the door. He claims we're alone on this island and that the other guests will arrive in the coming days. So sure enough, the whole thing takes a turn and gets very, very creepy. And the producer, the writer and director said he intended this to be a look into alternative realities or perceptions of reality. Fair enough. It's also about a girl trapped on an island with a guy who is overly sexualized and creepy. And another young woman shows up at some point in the film and says, be careful with him. He's dangerous. There's a scene in the trailer where one young woman is laying on her back in a suggestive pose, and a hand is feeding her pizza. Pizzagate. I read this director's piece on this, and he wrote a response to it saying that he considered it all a conspiracy theory, but he's not necessarily against conspiracy theories. I believe this guy wrote the film. I don't think he intended it to be a Jeff Epstein drama. But when you have a guy like James Alefantis who decided to help produce this, and the theme matches everything we're told about Epstein, and when you've seen Alefantis' former Instagram channel, which I have, and saw the pictures of little kids and the comments about little kids and the jokes, if they were jokes, about this empty basement room that someone called a kill room, just spray it down with water, leave some money under a mattress, and then you match back to the pictures in the Epstein files, or even just the descriptions of the pictures in the Epstein files, you begin to question things. When you have people you've never met come to you because they know you're in podcasting to ask about Jeff Epstein, and the only thing you can answer is, yeah, it's worse than you think. Or you can tell them, yes, it's demonic. I would also say this, when you look at this stuff, please put on the armor of God. Be purposeful about it. There was also a discussion this weekend between two billionaires on Twitter. What a time in which we live. This is something one of those billionaires said at one point. He was talking about helping some women get some visibility for some things they went through. This is a quote. I'll just read it. I can play it for you in his own voice, but you might know who it is. Take a guess. Quote, my team and I looked at it and thought her voice should be heard. That was because she was challenging someone who's so much more wealthy and powerful. It shouldn't be squashed. And that was providing the voice for people who are otherwise would be ground down by the system or the powerful. I think it's a good thing, obviously, especially in the case of women and obviously, especially in the case of sexual and or other kinds of torture and attack. So providing that support was something I felt very happy to do. The speaking truth to power and having a woman in her voice, having a chance to be heard and not squash the legal course because she didn't have the money to be fully pursue it, I thought was a good thing for society, not just her. And obviously the point is the court should go through their process. And the fact that the court found President Trump guilty doesn't surprise me. That is Reid Hoffman, founder of LinkedIn, on the board of directors of Microsoft. He is in the Jeffrey Epstein files countless times, except it's not countless, 1,737 emails, second only to Steve Bannon, who at one point decided to help a guy Bannon must have known was a pedophile. I believe it was after the conviction. Bannon offered him help with PR. Steve Bannon, who helps advise the president. There is Bannon, then there's Hoffman, then there's Bill Gates with only, quote, only 542 emails. So you can go back and look at these exchanges between Hoffman, and you can look at them between Hoffman and Epstein. And when you begin to dig into this, as I felt caused to do this weekend, it just gets sicker. And it gets more and more obvious. And it gets better and better when I tell you about a conversation I had with a young man I've talked to maybe three times for a total of 6 minutes. Probably the longest conversation we had this weekend, or rather this Saturday, was probably 4 minutes. Other times it's been, hey, dude, how are you? Hey, bro, what's the workout today? In this case, he said something to me that really encourages me. He said, if you read the Bible, you have no business being shocked by any of this. Amen. If you read the Bible, you have no business being shocked by any of this. Here's why I'm at with it politically. Pam Bondi has suggested that if the entire scope of this was ever shown to people, if people actually had to see what was going on, it would destroy the Republic. Here's my response. Okay. If knowing the truth about abuse of children in what appears to me to be utterly satanic is going to crumble the Republic, okay. I don't think it will. Satan wants to operate in the darkness. He does not want light cast upon him. And even when the light is cast, he wants to continue to try to hide. I read this comment from the director of this film, the film that has the plot line that looks a lot like Epstein Island to many people. It was in a publication called No Film School. Quote, you had a conspiracy theory experience with the film. What can you tell us about Pizzagate and its relationship to Automatic at Sea? And the director, Mr. Lesner, writes, yikes, that was an involved question. I wrote an article about that experience for Filmmaker Magazine that I encourage anyone who's interested to check out. In broad strokes, Pizzagate was and is, I guess, a debunked internet conspiracy that resulted from the hacked and leaked emails of Hillary Clinton campaign chairman John Podesta. The conspiracy alleged that a child sex trafficking ring was being run out of the basement of a pizza parlor in Washington, D.C. called Comet Ping Pong that had been the site of several high-profile Democratic fundraisers. Conspiracists began harassing and threatening everyone involved with Comet Ping Pong, particularly its owner, James Alefantis, who, in an odd twist of fate, was also an executive producer of Automatic at Sea and my previous short film, Chapel Perilous. Now, when he wrote these words and said it was a debunked conspiracy theory, it was some time ago. I'd like to get an update from him. That was 2018. It's 2026. Is it still debunked? No, it's not. No, Pizzagate is real. Did it involve James Alefantis? I don't know. I know his Instagram profile makes me want to drop to my knees in prayer to be protected from the demonic. God is not amused by any of this. He's not surprised by any of this. He's not blind to any of this. And this is where this gentleman and I got to, this young man in the gym. We were talking about earthly justice. Both of us were in there lifting weights. He's lifting a lot more of them than I am at his age. But both of us got to that point that a lot of men get to, which is, yeah, you know what? There was a time when redneck justice reigned, where people like this faced justice from fathers and other men in society. Both of us are discipled Christians. Both of us know we can't do that, but we settled upon this. To Pam Bondi, who published the names of every person named in the files, thank you for that. Now the videos, Pam. Because God has seen what's in the videos. God watched it happen. God was in the room while these men were doing unspeakable things to 12-year-old girls. And when I say unspeakable, there is not a line of the description of a photo that I could possibly read into AFR. Not a line of it. Because it is that filthy. God was there too. He knows the motives of everybody involved in this. He knows what they have repented of and what they've not. And here's how to tell they've repented. They've come forward. Any man or woman, because there were women involved in this as well, any man or woman involved in the sexual assault and torture, rapes of children at Epstein Island, will know you've repented when you come forward and speak the truth. Other than that, you're still lying. And to lie about something at this magnitude and this scope, you have not repented. Further, you're going to know you have the Holy Spirit within you when you are forced to speak out. to admit to what you did. Until that time, rest assured, it may be secreted in emails. You may even have some encrypted channels. Maybe it's on Jeffrey Epstein's gaming account, which last weekend, not this past one, the weekend before, somehow came to life again. Someone began playing with his account again. Maybe the encrypted messages are there. God doesn't respect encryption. And to people who find themselves going down this rat hole, maybe don't, unless you're a prosecutor or someone in media. Maybe just rest assured that God already knows every single detail. We'll come back on A Disciple's View.

0: It's Crazy Money Day. Hi, I'm Chuck Bentley with My Money Life from Crown. For years, we've heard that artificial intelligence is coming for our jobs. But what if AI also creates entirely new opportunities? The latest technology companies are making massive investments in the physical infrastructure that's needed to power AI. They now need people with skilled trades to make it happen. Meta announced a $115 million investment in America's Workforce Academy. It's a free training program preparing people for careers such as electricians, welders, plumbers, fiber technicians, and other skilled trades. Graduates are even guaranteed a job helping build their data centers. OpenAI has highlighted the growing demand for skilled trades as America expands the infrastructure needed to support this new technology. There's a demand for those who can build, wire, cool, and maintain their facilities. It's an important reminder that while technology changes, the value of honest hard work never does. Colossians 3:23 says, "Whatever you do, work at it with all your heart, as working for the Lord, not for human masters." Every vocation can honor the Lord when done with excellence and integrity. The future of work looks different than the past, but we don't have to fear. College degrees remain valuable, but they're not the only path to a meaningful career. 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
1: Glad you've joined us for this Friday edition of The Public Square from the American Policy Roundtable with Dave Zanotti. And I'm Wayne Shepherd. Dave, it's amazing with the internet and radio these days how far we can reach with this program.
2: Well, we decided to take a little look behind the curtain and pull it back, Wayne. There's sort of certain traditions about radio that you don't tell people everything because it's theater of the mind. But as we've been going out across the country doing policy briefings all over the place, people have begun to figure out that when they hear this broadcast, it's often being assembled on the fly, live, from multiple cities across the country at the very same time. We might be talking together from Chicago and Nashville, Ohio and Florida, Texas or California. You might be in China.
1: You never know.
2: All right. There are times we've recorded you from China. It sounded like you were sitting right next to us. This is a public policy effort that spans the nation. And often when we're sitting together talking, we're actually all working on different projects and issues in four or five different states at the same time. So we welcome you to come into the public square. As far as it works online and in the digital world, it really is an assembly where we're coming together from all over the place and we're working on projects and issues with people all over the nation. So it's a very vibrant, very organic operation.
1: So a peek behind the curtain here today, but what purpose?
2: So that you would understand that there is a real effort going on to reach America at the grassroots, that this isn't some office sitting in a Capitol or sitting in Washington, D.C., talking about what public policy ought to look like, that we've got people on the ground doing it every day. And when you listen to the public square, you're being invited right into the middle of the conversation.
1: And we value you as a supporting partner of this work as well. Check us out online at aproundtable.org. 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

I appreciate you listening to Disciples View. I'm Todd Herman. Of course, in the next segment, we'll get into a cleanup item and personal notes, as well as the Tower of Babbling. In this segment, we really concentrate on being in the world and not of it. And it's just reminding

we belong ultimately in the new heaven and the new earth. What a gift. And as we're here, we're to be good stewards of our time, which is to recognize our nature, the nature of ourselves, as being in this world, but just visiting. A couple things to get to, and one of these is going to be, I know, because this happens, I'm going to get emails from people who are frustrated when I criticize President Trump's faith. I'm going to tell you why I'm doing that, because I'm unbelievably sad. I miss this somehow. If you're a fully committed Christian, you do not make a statement like President Trump made about his daughter. And no, it's not way back in history. It has to do with her faith. I somehow miss this. And I miss what President Trump said. And I've said that I think that President Trump is a baby Christian. This is an evangelical phrase, and it really comes off of the Apostle Paul talking about people no longer being ready or not ready for the meat of Christianity. They need the soft foods. They need the mother's milk. They should be advanced beyond where they're at, but they're not. So we refer to this as being a baby Christian, not spiritually dead, born again, but having no knowledge of the faith and really just asking what the faith can provide to you. So we'll get to that. I want to start here, though, with someone who appears to be a very, very bought-in Christian, abiding in Christ. Leslie wrote to me, Leslie Banfield. Hi, Todd. I'm writing to share a perspective in reference to the discussion presented on your Friday 11th program. And she's talking about this program, Disciples View. And I'd asked people how they've changed in regard to death, how they view death once they became committed Christians, born again in Christ. I used to have necrophobia. If I pictured myself dying, I would wake up in the middle of the night, hyperventilating, and then unable to breathe and running around my house or apartment like a madman, sometimes having to just slap my head, try to get myself to think of something else. It's the only phobia I've ever had. And since I've fully surrendered to Christ, at least I believe I have, I hope I have. Jesus, if I haven't, help me surrender what I've not. I no longer fear death at all. So I'd ask that question. So Leslie was responding to that. She writes, as an evangelical Christian, I wanted to convey a viewpoint regarding the topic of mortality that's deeply rooted in my faith. My conviction, based upon the insurance found in the concept of my name being inscribed in the Lamb's Book of Life, means that the prospect of death does not elicit fear. This theological understanding provides profound comfort and shapes a hopeful outlook on the transition from earthly life. This sentiment is further reinforced by the teachings of my childhood pastor, who frequently illustrated death not as a terminal end, but rather a transition akin to simply moving from one room to another. This analogy profoundly influenced my understanding and acceptance of life's ultimate journey, fostering a sense of peace rather than apprehension. Thank you for providing a platform for diverse discussions. Sincerely, Leslie Banfield. P.S. AI took over while I was writing this. AI used way more words than I was using just saying, love your show, Todd. Looking forward to your book. Well, Leslie, first of all, what a kind note. Thank you for that. And I got to spend a good bit of time this weekend working on the book. I've got probably in draft form, I think I added some chapters. I mean, praise God I did. This is finally, I think, the book God wants me to write. I added some chapters to it, but I think I'm about six chapters from done. And when I sit and I'm in the spirit and write in the spirit, it goes so quickly. And I don't want to give it away, but I'll tell you, it's going to be hard for me not to hide. It's going to be hard for me to hide some of the things I've discovered while writing this, particularly about miracles and what I'm calling minor miracles. Really, really interesting. So we'll get to that. But rest assured, when the books are further advanced, we'll make sure that we talk about it here first on AFR and make it available here first and in my podcast first before anywhere else. So Leslie appears to be a very much committed Christian. Praise God. Born again. I don't feel that way about President Trump. I want to believe that he recognizes Jesus Christ as his Savior. I really want to believe that. I don't. I believe he's at a phase where he believes Jesus is real. He's surrounded by some unbelievable heretics. Paula White is a heretic. I have no problem saying that at all. When you say that you can run a special on salvation and give people seven times the blessings they would receive if they only give to you in your ministry that month that God said, hey, go ahead and run a special. Paul, I've got a special here. Seven times for people who donate to you. I'm sorry, that's heretical. And I doubt, I fear President Trump's maybe back

0: sliding? Because after he was almost killed twice, and particularly shot in the ear, I truly believe he knew the Lord had saved him. And I truly believe at that point, he knew something more. I feel like he's backslid. And then I found this old video. So let me start here. This is President Trump announcing the National Day of Prayer. And nothing wrong with this. We should pray as a nation. And praise God we're doing it. But in the announcement to this and how he runs up to this, I was feeling pretty good. And then I made the mistake of going to read or going to watch a video where he was speaking about his daughter's faith. How can you, on one hand, come out and say what he's about, you're about to hear about the National Day of Prayer, and then say what you did about your daughter and her faith?
1: To support this exciting renewal this morning, I'm pleased to announce that on May 17th, 2026, that we're inviting Americans from all across the country to come together on our National Mall to pray, to give thanks, and to we are going to do something that everyone said, like, that's tough. We're going to rededicate America as one nation under God. You know, a lot of people. Yeah, thank you very much. That's what I mean by the Spirit. It's so incredible to see it. I see it so much. I've never seen anything like it.
0: Okay, but President Trump, which God? Which God, sir? And I ask that in good faith. I know he's not a Muslim. I know he thinks he's a Christian. Or at least he tells us to believe he's a Christian. But which God? President Trump has been excited about what is basically a religious mall. The Abramic Center. It's in the Middle East, and in that center, you have Islamic teachers, you have rabbis, you have Christian priests and pastors, because it's all the Abrahamic faiths. So you can go shopping for a sermon. You could go listen to a rabbi speak about the false faith of Islam, and then turn and go listen to a rabbi talk about the incomplete faith of Judaism, which stands apart from Jesus Christ, does not recognize Jesus as the Messiah. Or you can go hear a sermon from a priest or pastor who's happy to be in a building with people that they can be friends with. They can have dear friendships. They can have partnerships in politics. They can take their families on vacation together. They can own businesses together. But they do not have a common faith. A common father of the faith? Yeah, Abraham. Okay. But there was a branching here. Islam is, in my judgment, either made up in from whole cloth or given to Muhammad by a demon who had him create a faith antithetical to the Christian faith, but paying just enough head fakes towards it that some people think it somehow respects Jesus. It calls Jesus a great teacher, but it doesn't recognize Jesus Christ as who he said he was. Jesus said, I am the way, the truth, and the life. No one comes to the Father but through me. I and the Father are one. If you've seen the Father, you have seen me. Jesus didn't say, I'm one of many prophets, because there were many prophets. Some people think there's even new prophets coming out now. And then you have Judaism, as I've described it, an incomplete faith. People who failed to recognize the Messiah. So when President Trump says we're going to rededicate the nation to God, I'm asking which one. President Trump said this is why the Spirit's so great. Which Spirit? That sounds a little bit evangelical. We talk a lot about the Holy Spirit. So let's be Spirit-led. Don't quench the Spirit. Let the Spirit run this, meaning the Holy Spirit. So when I heard that, I had some optimism, and then I continued to research. Where is President Trump at his faith? And then I found this. Now, I'm going to ask you a question. If your son or daughter at the age of 30 came to you, 30, 35, let's say they were incredibly successful, in the world, in the way of the world. Let's say they've done well, multiple businesses. They're living on the cash flow from this. They get to travel. Their kids go to fine schools. They've come to you and said, hey, mom, dad, don't worry about retirement. We've got this nailed for you. We already bought you a place. You're going to be well taken care of. You don't need long-term care insurance. It's all good. Set up an account. You're solid. You're golden. Oh, and by the way, mom and dad, I no longer believe in Jesus. Would you still say, well, at least we've got money. At least you're rich. Or would you say, wait, wait, stop, hold it. What? And your daughter or son in their mid-30s says, no, I reject Jesus Christ. I want nothing to do with him. He's not my Lord, not my Savior. He's not God. He's not the Messiah. That's all lies. How would you feel? I have friends who've gone through this. You probably do as well. This world is a tough place to maintain the Christian faith for young people because the moment they get into college, many so-called professors make it their goal to talk them out of their faith, to abuse them out of it, to cause them to feel embarrassed speaking of it. All too many cases it works. I know friends who have their kids so fallen away from how they were raised, they were unable to come over for Christmas because they found themselves unwilling to be in a Christian home. In some cases, not allowed because they wanted to be called this or that pronoun or bring a same-sex attracted boyfriend. And the parents had to say, we can't. We love you, but we cannot embrace this sin. So how would you feel if your very successful daughter came to you and said, I no longer follow Jesus, I reject him. Here's how President Trump felt. The president is speaking here in front of a large audience of Jewish people.
1: And let me also give a very special thanks to someone who truly loves Israel. In fact, loves it so much that my daughter converted. My daughter converted. I didn't know this was going to happen.
0: She converted to what? Judaism. And yeah, I have Jewish friends. And they know I know that I believe they're going to hell. And I know they believe I worship a false Messiah. But your daughter? And you get applause for this? So I invite you to listen one more time to President Trump's announcement about our day of prayer. And this is a short piece, and I want to be very, very, very open to President Trump, who has in times spoken the name of Jesus Christ. I don't know that I've ever convincingly heard the president say, Jesus is my Lord and Savior, and I serve him, and he's king of my life, and I'm nothing without him, and I need his redemption. So let's listen again.
1: Support this exciting renewal this morning. I'm pleased to announce that on May 17th, 2026, that we're inviting Americans from all across the country to come together on our national mall to pray, to give thanks, and to we are going to do something that everyone said, like, that's tough. We're going to rededicate America as one nation under God. You know, a lot of people. Yeah, thank you very much. It's good. That's what I mean by the Spirit. It's so incredible to see it. I see it so much. I've never seen anything like it.
0: Which Spirit, sir? Which God? Sometimes President Trump sounds very excited as he speaks about God Almighty, and I'm listening for another name.
1: In 1776, history changed forever when our founders proclaimed the immortal truths that echoed around the world and down all the way through time. They declared that all of us are made free and equal by the hand of our Creator. A lot of presidents refuse to say that. Some refuse. Some major politicians refuse to say the word God. They don't want to say it. I say it. That we are endowed with our sacred rights to life, liberty, and not by government, but by God Almighty Himself.
0: Lulis, a commentator, said that President Trump said our rights come from Christ. Now, Jesus is God, part of the triune Godhead, but that's not what President Trump said. He said God. And I'm left to wonder which one. We'll come back on To This Apple's View.

0: History was made on today's date. Stay tuned for an American Minute with Bill Federer.
1: Imagine writing a book which would sell a million copies a year for over 100 years. Well, one man did. His name was William Holmes McGuffey, born this day, September 23rd, 1800. Considered the schoolmaster of the nation, McGuffey's readers were the mainstay of America's public school system from 1836 till the 1920s. McGuffey was the president of Ohio University and formed the first teachers' association in that part of the nation. In his fifth Eclectic Reader, William McGuffey wrote, "Erase all thought and fear of God from a community, and selfishness and sensuality would absorb the whole man."
0: This has been an American Minute with Bill Federer. For a free transcript, call American Minute at 1-888-USA-WORD.
2: With talks underway between President Donald Trump and Chinese President Xi Jinping, several senators call on him to talk about religious persecution in China. This is truth itself. A bipartisan group of 10 U.S. senators sent a letter to President Trump urging him to press the Chinese president on Beijing's persecution of Christian pastors and other religious minorities during their bilateral summit this week in Washington. The letter expressed gratitude to Trump for the diplomatic pressure that led to the release of Beijing Zion Church founder Ezra Jin, who was released to the U.S. on July 3rd as a goodwill gesture following Jin's 266 days of detainment. You can see these stories and more on our website, truthitself.com. Truth Itself is brought to you by the Helios Projects, working to train several hundred pastors who can't afford training. Pastors called of God to preach and teach in Argentina, Ecuador, and Brazil. $150 trains three at trainapastor.com.

0: Appreciate you listening to Disciples View. I'm Todd Herman. We'll get to the Tower Babbling and a personal note here in a second. Just a couple of quick observations. One, I guess, not as quick as maybe I might like, because you need to hear the whole thing. For people who hear me talk about the West Coast cities, you know, American Family Radio has, I think we're at 181 or so FM stations. And we're well represented throughout the American Southwest and the South and the East and somewhat in the Midwest. But it's kind of sparse out West. I don't know why, because big radio caught on to what Brother Don was doing. Don, in his book, said, "I had a vision. God had a plan." It's about how he built the American Family Association and American Family Radio. It's just brilliant. And the big radio companies and the FCC figured out finally what he was doing and tried to stop that. We've got AFR.net, so it's not going to be stopped. And your donations make sure it's not going to be stopped. But for people who hear me talk about the West Coast cities as utterly fallen places and think that there might be a degree of exaggeration in that, just a couple of things from over the weekend. In the separate country of Seattle, the People's Harm Reduction Alliance, which was one of the first organizations to successfully start handing out heroin needles, back in the day, 20, 25 years ago, was a "give us a dirty needle, we'll give you a clean one." Now, just about anybody can walk up and get a pack of 50 hypodermic needles, not to mention the fact that it's well known that there's places in the university district by the University of Washington where these people hand out heroin. They'll let you shoot it up. I even asked someone once with the People's Harm Reduction Alliance. I had him on the radio program. And I said, "So your job is to make sure that addicts don't die from overdoses or dirty needles." "Right, exactly." I said, "What if someone showed up and they'd never taken heroin? They had not were addicted to anything, but they just wanted to try it. Would you help them shoot up?" And the person didn't even think about it. I said, "Absolutely. I want them to do it safely." I said, "So there's a safe way to start heroin?" So that organization, which receives your tax monies, I put out Valentine's Day cards celebrating addiction, making fun of addiction, such as, "I swore I'd never fall in love again, but I foiled for you." Get it? The foil? If you're not familiar with drug culture, foil is often used to cook meth or to cook heroin. Put a little saline solution in it, cook it up, and it's pure. "So I foil for you." And those things are being distributed with the help of the King County Health Department. So that happened over the weekend. On the topic of the cities being fallen places, I came across this over the weekend. It's not from the separate country of Seattle. This is from Los Angeles. These are hidden cameras catching a homeless. The Los Angeles Homeless Services Authority, which, of course, once again, gets your tax dollars. Watch as you can't watch this, but listen to what they found. Hidden camera investigation, and the video is just unbelievably agonizing to see.
1: We are following breaking news out of Salem, where a Senate bill to ban the distribution of needles near schools and child care facilities.
0: Oh my gosh, I got the wrong story. How could that possibly happen? How could that possibly happen? Oh, I'm sorry. It's Tuesday that we're doing this story about the homeless authority throwing away food. How could I possibly get the wrong story about a West Coast city? No. This has to do with the Monday version of this today. This is from Oregon. And in Oregon, they have banned something. Well, they tried to ban something. But people like the People's Harm Reduction Alliance, groups like that, they stood in the way of this. Listen to this.
1: We are following breaking news out of Salem, where a Senate bill to ban the distribution of needles near schools and child care facilities will not advance. Senate Bill 1573 sought to prohibit syringe service programs from operating within 2,000 feet of schools and licensed child care facilities. The bill had bipartisan support. Fox 12 began investigating this issue back in 2024 when we learned about a program that was offering clean needles and pipes free of charge in one Northwest Portland neighborhood inside a school zone. After our report aired, that program in that neighborhood did indeed move to another area. Opponents of the bill, meantime, felt that it discouraged harm reduction services from operating and would lead to health issues from those struggling with substance abuse. One of the bill's chief sponsors, Republican Senator Christine Drazen, sent us a response to the bill's failure. She says she is, quote, disappointed but not surprised that once again extreme ideology has prevailed over common sense and public safety in the Oregon legislature. SB 1573 was a bipartisan bill to ensure that kids who walk to school don't have to step over needles to get there.
0: So the People's Harm Reduction Movement is a lie. It is a lie designed to get people addicted to drugs, and when they're addicted to drugs, to give them more drugs. It's designed to mainstream drug use around kids, so they think it was something that you just do. It's just like having a Pepsi or a Coke. That's why they want to be located next to schools. So from Seattle to Oregon to San Francisco to Los Angeles, the entire West Coast is doing everything they can to get more and more people addicted to street drugs and to pharma. Often they use pharma to get people off street drugs, simply trading one for the other. On this program, we thank the Lord for placing supposedly wise people on tall towers of shaking sand, the sort of wise people allowed to run the People's Harm Reduction Alliance. We thank the Lord for doing that, placing them on these tall towers of shaking sand with our feature called The Tower of Babbling.
2: You know about the biblical truth of the Tower of Babel. A Disciple's View presents...
3: And I hope that... Prime Minister Xi has some difficulties right now.
2: The Tower of Babbling.
0: Three sound bites in today's Tower Babbling. It's almost always the case. I actually found one that might be a suspect for a fourth one, a bonus one. We'll see if we have time. In the EU, the European Union has just voted to encode into law biological nonsense.
4: Resolution as a whole. Roll call vote. The vote is open. And the vote is closed. And that's adopted.
0: What was adopted? Trans women are women according to the European Union. Men are women. All across Europe now. They once again have to pretend men are women. Now that's going to be interesting since in the UK, which was the people of which were forced to join the EU, they've suddenly said that women nurses cannot be forced to take their clothes off in front of men. Well, good thing for those men, they're no longer men. They're now women again, magically. Next soundbite in today's Tower Babbling. This liberal woman claims that society needs to take the next step in the LGBTQ and so-called T revolution. Another step towards nonsense. In this case, though, something that will go beyond harming kids with chemicals and surgery, but with an Epstein-like effect.
5: Most of us feel discomfort when we think about pedophiles. But just like pedophiles, we are not responsible for our feelings. We do not choose them. But we are responsible for our actions. And we must make a decision. It is in our responsibility to reflect and to overcome our negative feelings about pedophiles. And to treat them with the same respect we treat other people with. We should accept that pedophiles are people.
0: They are people with a horrible sin problem. And a sin problem that puts them at the greatest possible risk. Because Jesus said, of those who cause these little ones to stumble on the way to him, they are better off having had a... millstone tied around their neck and being tossed into the ocean. So yes, we can love people. We're to love our enemies. We're to pray for them. But no, we do not need to accept that sin intent. Last soundbite in today's Tower Babbling. This is a same-sex attracted Canadian woman who says she's found the first real victim of the school shooting last week in which a boy pretending to be a girl shot 35 people, killed nine. and he killed his mother and his brother and then took his life.
6: As a person who went to school, had hateful comments directed my way, the first victim of this tragedy was the shooter. And you can disagree all you want.
0: Okay, I'll take you up on that. I'll disagree all I want. He was victimized, but not in the way you're going to go on to describe. He was victimized by a mom who decided to give him wrong sex hormones at a young age. And apparently surgery at a young age. Who bragged about wanting to have a gender-confused, gender-defiant child. That's victimizing. But no. The first victims of the shooting were, in fact, his mother, who participated in her own death by doing this to her son. But his little brother? No, the victims of this will continue to be the Canadian people who are still being told by their media that this was a woman who did this. Because the little ones who died in this, the people who died, fortunately, we have a loving God. He will deal perfect justice here. But no, that person was not the first victim. And that's a wrap for today's Tower of Babbling.
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0: On a personal note, I was watching a discussion this weekend, and we'll probably get to this in some of the news coverage this week. A nominee for an office that President Trump is seeking to put someone into. That was an awkward way to say that. He was asked about a white culture and accused of being a white supremacist because he recognizes white culture. So let's you and I go ahead and play with this together. First of all, white is not a race, but neither is Hispanic, nor is black. Those are not races. Hispanic, it takes in a whole range of people. White is completely unrelated to race, and same with black. They're just delineators. But let's take a little bit of a look at this. When I go to Mexico, which I do two or three times a year, to meet with my stem cell clients and to get stem cell treatment there, I take special care to always get outside the resort and to ask my friends who live there to take me to real Mexico. Only one time has that turned out to be kind of scary, because I was with my daughter, and it was probably a place we ought not have gone. And our driver tailed us the whole time, I think protecting us there in case something went wrong. And I went back and talked to my friends who lived there, and they said, yeah, don't go back there. But every other time, it's been fantastic. And I worry about their culture. It bothers me that the resort in which I stay is disrupting culture there. Now, some of my friends will say, Todd, disrupt away. These have been some awful places, but the fishing hole was not awful. The fact that they had their own beach, which had been public until the resorts stole it from them, that was not awful. That part of their culture should have been preserved. Now, I say that there's no racial overtones. Sometimes I worry about the casinos that have come to the Indian reservations, changing the culture. Because my dad was the first to get me to fall in love with observing Native American culture. Now, I'm a born-again Christian. I know that you only get through to heaven through the Lord Jesus Christ. I do know about some of their faith structures. I cherish some of the books I have on Native American myths. My daughter grew up hearing stories about coyote and raven. And when I say their culture should be preserved, and I love the fact that some of their languages are being brought back to life. Praise God. Have you ever heard the Lakota tongue spoken? Fascinating. I say that, there's no issue at all. Why is it then that I say small town American life in North Idaho should be preserved? Some of our towns that have long existed as mining towns, Scottish immigrants, Irish immigrants built those. Why should I fall into sounding like a racist if I say that culture should be maintained? Their Protestant and Catholic churches, some of their traditions there. Why do I suddenly become a racist when I say that culture should be preserved? Well, it's because of those fake delineations, black, Hispanic, white. Satan loves to divide on purpose. Jesus divides that not accidentally, but because he's truth. We should remember that. In the beginning was the Word was with God, and the Word was God. Because we believe, we speak. Because He first loved us, we speak His Word and walk in the path of Jesus Christ and make disciples of all nations until God grants us permission to speak again together. And His peace, which transcends all understanding, rests upon you and your families. On behalf of Randy and AFR, I'm Todd Herman, and this has been a Disciples View.

0: I'm Steve O'Dell with Mission Network News. A key U.S. sanctions deadline took effect Wednesday, shutting down all but a handful of Iranian flights to Turkey, the UAE, and China. Amid growing isolation, a different shift is taking place. Edwin Abnous with Heart for Iran says many ordinary Iranians have become disillusioned with Islam.
1: Islam lost its legitimacy alongside with the government, but that does not mean that the Iranians threw away God and the idea of the supernatural altogether. They're still spiritual because that is woven into their identity.
0: Gospel doors are opening.
1: In the past 10 years, we have had about 650,000 people contacting us, and over 250,000 people say that, yes, I want to follow Jesus.
0: Pray Iranians find connection in Christ. And if you live in the United States, could you give a few minutes each month to be a good old-fashioned pen pal with a prison inmate? Jill Payne Holman, Senior Vice President at Prisoners for Christ, was amazed when she first became a Bible study correspondent. Some of the insights prisoners shared were incredible.
2: You start to really remember inmates are people, like real people with souls that need saving and souls that need encouragement and need discipleship and need a Christian friend to help them, because prison's a pretty dark place.
0: Adventures could be waiting. Whether you become a pen pal or a Bible study correspondent, God can use you to help a U.S. prisoner grow in faith. Prayerfully consider joining this letter-writing ministry. 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I'm Steve O'Dell.
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0: I'm Steve O'Dell with Mission Network News. A key U.S. sanctions deadline took effect Wednesday, shutting down all but a handful of Iranian flights to Turkey, the UAE, and China. Amid growing isolation, a different shift is taking place. Edwin Abnous with Heart for Iran says many ordinary Iranians have become disillusioned with Islam.
1: Islam lost its legitimacy alongside with the government, but that does not mean that the Iranians threw away God and the idea of the supernatural altogether. They're still spiritual because that is woven into their identity.
0: Gospel doors are opening.
1: In the past 10 years, we have had about 650,000 people contacting us, and over 250,000 people say that, yes, I want to follow Jesus.
0: Pray Iranians find connection in Christ. And if you live in the United States, could you give a few minutes each month to be a good old-fashioned pen pal with a prison inmate? Jill Payne Holman, Senior Vice President at Prisoners for Christ, was amazed when she first became a Bible study correspondent. Some of the insights prisoners shared were incredible.
2: You start to really remember inmates are people, like real people with souls that need saving and souls that need encouragement and need discipleship and need a Christian friend to help them, because prison's a pretty dark place.
0: Adventures could be waiting. 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I'm Steve O'Dell.
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6: Who is watching over your city? Hi, Alex McFarland, the guest that we have today on the program, very exciting guest, a new friend and colleague that I just met, Scott Thompson. And he asks a question that you may never have really pondered, that if you're a believer, you're a Christian, you've heard me say it many times, that we are stewards, we are to be ambassadors for Christ, but really biblically, and Scott Thompson is going to explain and elaborate, we are to be watchmen over our city. We really are. You know, I think about in the book of Ezekiel where it says, Son of Man, that's not Jesus, the Son of Man. That was a term used 82 times in the Gospels of Christ, a reference to Daniel. But in the book of Ezekiel, it really means male spiritual leader. Son of man, God says to Ezekiel, I've made you a watchman over the city. And it says, when you see danger approaching or you see your neighbor in sin and you do not warn him and he dies in his sin, his blood I will require at your hands, meaning we really are accountable to those around us. And few people that I've met in recent times personify godly obedience, Christian responsibility, like Scott Thompson. He's a pastor in Oroville, California. He's written a great book that I want you to be aware of. And I think you'll see why I felt led to have him on the program. His book is called The Watchman's Call, The Watchman's Call, How God Has Called You and Anointed You to Impact Your Community. He's with us now. And I want to say thank you for making time to be with us, Scott. God bless you, brother.
7: Alex, it is an absolute pleasure to be here on your show and talk to your listeners. You know, it's so important. You know, for 20 years of ministry, I was just like nominal Christian, nominal pastor. I did everything inside the church, from convalescent ministry to kids ministry, you know, youth ministry and preaching, and knew how to run the soundboard and everything that's typical as far as church goes. Did church planting in Russia, lived there for a couple of years, and helped replant a couple of churches here in the States. And it was in 2014 that God really opened my heart and spoke to me about the fact that he was calling me to this new city, not just to stand behind the pulpit, but he was calling me to the city itself. And I had no idea what that meant. At the time, I was unregistered to vote. I had no political, really anything, not just affiliation, but really any interest. So what it looked like to be called to a city to me was pretty much like Chinese. I had really no reference for what that looked like.
6: You know, you're endorsed by some longtime friends and colleagues. One, Bill Federer. He's been a friend of probably 25 years, and Jonathan Keller of the California Family Council. And Scott, I want you to elaborate, because you're a pastor of a church, and yet you encourage voting. You encourage Christians to be involved in the political arena. And I have to say that the majority of the pastors with whom I engage, pretty much, they try to be neutral. They'll say, well, Alex, yeah, I just don't vote. My home is heaven. So it's refreshing to meet yourself, Scott Thompson, a pastor who, sure, our home is heaven. Our number one loyalty is to the Lord Jesus. However, you've got a heart for restoring this nation, and you're a great role model in that regard. I just want to say I commend you.
7: Yeah, thank you. It is really kind of interesting when you talk to, I mean, I did live that world, being completely uninvolved in the political sphere and really the public sector. But, you know, I repented because, you know, Jesus' prayer, right? Thy kingdom come, thy will be done on earth as it is in heaven. And there are so many references in Scripture of the fact that God calls us into the world, obviously not to be of the world, but to be in the world. And now that, you know, for me now, it's been 10 years that I've been an elected official. I've won 3 terms in office there with our local city council. And it is, you're really sad when pastors do talk about, you know, the separation and really having no part of influence, light, or anything with those who really lead our communities, because they desperately need our care. So it isn't necessarily about being partisan or being political, but having a presence in an area that is really dark and needs the comfort, the counsel, the wisdom, the guidance. You know, we complain. We get it. We complain about ungodly leadership. But for some reason, there's this disconnect to the idea and the fact that we are called to actually be ministers. You know, I also look at Christians as well who become so political that their politics eclipses their faith. And that's not what I'm talking about, right. Where we, you know, hold the banner of, you know, a president or a candidate or a party. You know, obviously we wave the banner of Jesus Christ. But at the same time, there is that happy medium where heaven is our ultimate home. Jesus is our center. The gospel is our message. But we also bring that light into an area that desperately needs the counsel of the godly. And so that's what I've been learning for the last 10 years, and I've seen the success. So,
6: well, I commend you. It's very inspiring. Regarding voting, what do you say to the Christian who says something like this? Oh, I just don't vote. They're all crooked. They're all corrupt. My trust is not in a man. So since all politicians probably make promises they have no intention of fulfilling, I just don't vote. What do you say to that kind of sentiment?
7: Honestly, it's really a lazy approach. And there's a couple parts of that. You know, we like to, it, you know, we call it from the left, you know, virtue signaling, you know, or I'm just too holy. I don't want to get my hands dirty, you know, in regards to those things that are over there. And, you know, if you look at Jesus, Jesus did go into areas that others would see as, well, you're not supposed to be around those type of people. You shouldn't be involved with that. You should be just basically in this zone and not and stay out of that zone. And Jesus pushed through those, you know, really those stereotypes of what it looked like to be a quote unquote good Jewish person. And, you know, that model of being around the lowest of the low. And we oftentimes consider politicians as the lowest of low. In fact, maybe some people would consider a politician worse as a prostitute and a drunkard. But, you know, to not vote is a really a lazy aspect, especially for local. You know, we can often just look to the national stuff, but there is so much influence that we as believers have on the local level. And really that's the place that I really push for the most, because there's so much emphasis on the presidency or the governor. But, you know, you can have, you know, I'm in California. You can have a governor like ours, Gavin Newsom. I don't need to explain what kind of person he is, you know, God bless him. But you can have a governor like him and still as a local official or vote people in as a local officials that you can protect your community from people like that, which I've done.
6: We've got to take a break. We're talking with Scott Thompson. He's a pastor. He's also an elected official from California, and his website is awatchmanscall.com. Stay tuned. We're going to come back and talk further about our nation and how God might use your life to contribute to the saving of it. Don't go away.
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6: What can one person do? Could one person make a difference, really? Hi, Alex McFarland here. Welcome back to our program. We're talking with Scott Thompson. He's a pastor and he is an author. The book is called The Watchman's Call, and it's how God has called you. Yes, you, dear Christian citizen, and really equipped you, anointed you to impact your community. We're at a big conference called Truth and Liberty. You know, Scott, first of all, thank you for your time, and even more importantly, thank you for your service to God and country. It's a great privilege to know you.
7: Thank you. Yeah, and as I was mentioning on the last segment of, you know, the local, the importance of our local influence, you know, any Christian, whether they have a platform or not, can make a huge impact on the local level. In fact, I'll say this about school boards. Most people look at their ballot and don't even know who their school board members or the city council members are. It is really actually not that complicated for, you know, we know the horrible atrocities that are happening in our school systems. And yet most Christians, in fact, I'd even ask your radio listeners right now if they know one person on their city council or can mention one person on their local school board. And I found in my travels that over 90-something percent of believers, even those who love America and love the country and want to get involved, a lot of us just don't know who's involved. And it's pretty easy for a small group of believers to rally around a biblically minded Christian and see them put into our school boards.
6: Well, and let me say this about city councils, and I know this firsthand from being in Salinas, California to speak, being in Texas near Stephenville, Texas, just outside of Austin, and also in my home state of North Carolina. What am I bringing up? Zoning that was approved for mosques. It was refused for churches, refused even for a playground for a Christian school in Salinas, California. But the zoning commission that was part of city councils in these smaller communities would approve mosques. And so, folks, knowing your city council members or even running for office, and Scott, I travel a lot, 45 to 50 weekends a year. I'm somewhere in the USA, and I'm seeing mosques. And so, folks, this is really important. It really is. There's curriculum in schools. I wrote a story for the Billy Graham Decision magazine about several moms in Western North Carolina. It was a very, very objectionable sex ed curriculum for basically elementary schoolers. And the moms, one by one, brought pastors to the school board meeting, got the curriculum thrown out, but that wasn't enough. The moms themselves ran for school board and then populated the school board with Christian conservative moms who believe in parents' rights. So this can be done, and you're doing it. And here's the question I want to ask you, like, where does one begin to launch a campaign? So you kind of got the vision, the conviction to run for something. What in the world do you do next?
7: It's a good question. In fact, when the Lord spoke to my heart, I had no intention of running for council. In fact, the idea was really preposterous to myself because I never in my mind did I see myself as somebody who would be an elected official, ever. But I just saw the need. You know, I met with our mayor, who at the time was not following Jesus. I read John Bevere's book, Honor's Reward. And he gives instruction there to honor those who serve in leadership in your communities. And so I just said, well, I'm going to honor the mayor. And I was new to the town. Nobody knew me. Met with her and just with the intent of honoring her and thanking her for her service. Had no idea of her political views or anything. And our half an hour meeting turned into over a 2-hour meeting, which led to her rededicating her heart back to Jesus. And then she invited me to come check out city council. From there, I saw the need. And I didn't first think to go run for office. My first thought was to find other people to run for office. And I was meeting with somebody after I handed out 4 packets on how to run for city council to business owners in town. and I was at a church member's house, and they told me about their life. I didn't tell them what I did that day, but they said, you know, sometimes God puts something in our heart, and our reaction is to find somebody else to do it. And I literally went, ugh, when he said that. And so there, I had no idea what that looked like. I was hoping that somebody else would run. Once, long story short, once I decided, you know, I was going to put my hat in the ring, after much, you know, much rebellion and much, you know, pushback that I had from the Lord, from that point, God had strategically put me in contact with people who were in office. I met with this one county supervisor guy, and I don't drink, and he was sipping on a whiskey, and he's like, okay, this is how you run. And then he just gave me the whole gambit, and he's like, you're probably not listening to anything I'm saying. Oh, I'm like, oh, I'm taking major mental notes here. And actually, my book, if somebody ever had an inclination, I have a step-by-step guide in the book of how to run an election and win with integrity. So there's everything that I have in there, from influencing your council members or your school board members. I even have in there what they do and how important their roles are, and what, you know, what a school board member does, what a city council person does, what a council supervisor, all those things. And then the practical biblical ways to we can have a relationship and influence with them in a way that's actually effective, and, which is really important, honors God, because sometimes we can be a bull in a china shop. We don't want to do that.
6: Yeah, exactly. This book, The Watchman's Call, it really is a primer on how to find the office you want to go for and successfully go for it. I want to commend you for saying, you know, being respectful and cordial and not being like a bull in a china shop, because I had always heard that, oh, the media is anti-Christian, things like that. Probably 25 years ago, we began to do a lot of media interviews for our youth camps and things like that. And I mean, what I've found, if you are respectful, and every human deserves respect, even somebody who has a different worldview. I was on with Alan Combs. He was Jewish. He was liberal land with Alan Combs before he died. And after the interview, he called me back on the phone, private call, and he said he had cancer. He said, please pray for me. And I shared the gospel. I don't know where that went, but he said, thank you. He said, you're just very cordial. And speak to us, if you would, that the worldview or the beliefs, the philosophies, where the battle rages, but the person is a human to be loved and valued and respected. Wouldn't you agree? I tell you what, let's take a break. And when we come back, I want you to talk about that. We're almost out of time for this segment. Alex McFarland with our very special guest from Oroville, California, Scott Thompson. Stay tuned. We're back after this.
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6: Would you invest a financial contribution to see young people saved, people give their lives to Christ, and people care about God and country? 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

0: 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Welcome back to the Alex McFarland Show.
1: Before the break, Scott, I was talking about with journalists and just being respectful. Kindness will open a lot of doors for you on it. And even though we're in the battle of worldviews, and you personify this, to stand for your convictions, unshakable, but yet in such a cordial and even magnetic way, talk to us about the importance of that.
2: You know, Doug LaMalfa was my congressman. He died this year prematurely, but he represented the 1st District in California, and he attended our church and was a very close friend of my wife and I. The book that I wrote, The Watchman's Call, was dedicated to him specifically because, you know, when Doug really walked this out. You can go back and watch C-SPAN when Doug did pass away. The House of Representatives floor, which is usually known for visceral comments and, you know, all the stuff that happens in D.C. We all see it on C-SPAN and TikTok and all the different places. But when Doug died, they spent, and I've never seen this before, they voluntarily spent 1 hour to honor Doug LaMalfa. And he opened it up to any person, no matter what side of the aisle you left on. If you want to say something about Doug, you have 1 minute. And members on both sides of the aisle, in tears, talked about the way that Doug walked and spoke. And so many Democrats that they said, we did not agree with Doug on one issue. But Doug was never disagreeable. And I personally am connected to Congress people who are Democrats because of Doug's influence and his care for them. And you know, because we often are discipled by what we see online. And sadly, what we see online that gets clicks is the visceral hatred. If it bleeds, it leads. Mm-hmm. And it gets clicks, but it burns influence. And so we must understand as Christians, just because you see something that's really going viral on Instagram, Facebook, or even on your news, that doesn't necessarily mean that it's the way that honors God. And when we honor people really as a person, and on, you know, and in that, you know, come in that spirit of humility, not ego and pride, and we know everything and they're wrong, because the Second Chronicles

0: degree for the darkness in our world. To some degree, it is dark because of the lack of the light that is shining in the areas that need it most. And we must shine it in a way that honors God. And so that's that walking in humility and being kind.
1: Well said, brother. Well said. And, you know, part of the reason that what God is doing through you and your dear wife and your public service and your pastoring, part of what excites me is, look, if you can flip a city council constitutional conservative Christian in California, I would think the Lord could do that anywhere. But in your book, you talk about praying strategically for leaders, for government officials, and interceding on behalf of the culture at large. Your book speaks to this so well. Could you sort of summarize that for us in the just, we've only got 3 or 4 minutes left.
0: Absolutely. Well, first I'll say this, that if you're a listener, and I said it at the first segment, if you don't already know the name of a local representative, whether it be your city council, county, if they're in the county, or school board, that's step one, because the scripture gives us the command to pray for those who serve and lead in our communities. And if we're going to really follow that through wholeheartedly, that it's better to pray for them by name instead of blanket general prayers. And when you pray for a leader by name, I guarantee you God's going to open a door for you to bump into them at the grocery market, the gas station. And when you do, if having prayed for them, you get to then say, I've been praying for you. I want you to know that. And hopefully the prayers that you've been praying for the person aren't imprecatory prayers of God, strike them down and curse them with a curse that boils them. But Lord, bless them, you know. And the best blessing is that a person encounter Christ. Mm-hmm. And is it possible if we pray for them, is it possible that God might use us? You know, people know, you know, who Gavin Newsom is. And my wife and I, because we pray for Gavin, and again, not imprecatory prayers of God, strike him down and let him have a heart attack and all that. But Lord, let him encounter you, because Gavin and any leader could be driving down the freeway on their way, just minding their own business. God is able, with our agreement from heaven, to interrupt their day, encounter them in the car, and they can weep and repent and get right with God. So anyway, when Doug LaMalfadia, congressman, at a memorial, there was a whole room full of conservatives, hardcore conservatives. And then here comes in Gavin Newsom. Gavin Newsom showed up to honor Doug, because Doug didn't care about the side of the aisle the person was on. Doug was willing to work in a way that was just really down to earth on behalf of his constituents. And so Gavin knew this about Doug. And so Gavin came to his memorial, even though he knew it'd be a room full of people that hated him. And Gavin showed up. And so because he was there, my wife and I just walked over to him in the VIP room, because we're also, you know, elected. And I just let him know, hey, Gavin, God bless you for being here. Thank you for showing up for Doug's memorial. And I want you to know that we pray for you, and our church prays for you. And I'm not saying we pray for you that, you know, in a mean way. Mm-hmm. You know, we pray for blessing for you. Mm-hmm. And I could tell that in that conversation, even though it was short, there was a connection that was made to know that there is a kind face, because a lot of people need to have those positive encounters from Christians. And a lot of elected officials, they don't have those positive encounters. We encountered one elected official. We asked to pray for him when he was going through a tragedy. And he stepped back, looked at us and said, nobody has ever asked me that before. Mm-hmm. And if that's not an indictment on the church, I don't know what is. We must be praying. We must be obedient to the word of God. And if nothing else, praying by name for those who lead in our communities.
1: You know, this is so refreshing. And I want to say to everybody listening, elected officials, journalists, these are human beings. Yeah. And there's an old saying, one of the mentors I had in graduate school, he's in heaven now, but he said, never let an argument to be won become more important than a person to be loved. Yeah. And listen, we can debate the issues, and we can go from zero to spirited discussion in a blink. But I truly believe, and I'm going to say this and let you have the final word, Scott, but, you know, in John 13, the Lord said, by this will all men know that you're my disciples. If you have the greatest argument, if you can blow the doors off, by this will all men know if you love one another. And that will build bridges to change hearts, minds, and ultimately our culture. The voice you've been

0: hearing is that of Scott Thompson, his website, awatchmanscall.com. And I want to say thank you, but what about you folks? Do you know the Bible says that our labor in the Lord is not in vain? And the great Adrian Rogers, he was on the board of Focus on the Family. We knew him. He's in heaven now. But he said, more hangs on your obedience than you could possibly imagine. And so I don't know what your assignment is. I think I know what mine is. Scott's walking out his assignment. But how about this as we close? When you feel the Spirit move, get on your knees in a quiet place alone with God and say, Lord, what is my next assignment? And I'm sure God has things He wants to do through your life that will count for eternity.
1: 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You may also reach us by calling 1-877-YES-GOD and the number 1. That's 1-877-YESGOD-1. Thanks for joining us. We'll see you again on the next edition of the Alex McFarland Show.
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3: Crying no taxation without representation, he incited the Stamp Act riots and the Boston Tea Party. After the Boston Massacre, he spread revolutionary fire throughout the colonies with his committees of correspondence. He called for a constitutional convention and signed the Declaration. The father of the American Revolution, his name was Samuel Adams, born this day, September 27, 1722. Samuel Adams wrote, "He is the truest friend to liberty who will not suffer a man to be chosen into any office of power who is not a virtuous man. If we would enjoy this gift of heaven, let us become virtuous people."
2: This has been an American Minute with Bill Federer. 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

0: I'm Steve O'Dell with Mission Network News. A key U.S. sanctions deadline took effect Wednesday, shutting down all but a handful of Iranian flights to Turkey, the UAE, and China. Amid growing isolation, a different shift is taking place. Edwin Abnous with Heart for Iran says many ordinary Iranians have become disillusioned with Islam. Gospel doors are opening and people are dialing into Heart for Iran's call center to learn more about the Bible and Jesus. Pray Iranians find connection in Christ. And if you live in the United States, could you become a good old-fashioned pen pal with a prison inmate? Jill Payne Holman, Senior Vice President at Prisoners for Christ, says corresponding with prison inmates showed her they are no different than anyone else. They need encouragement, discipleship if they know Christ already, and a Christian friend to walk alongside them. Would you prayerfully consider joining this letter-writing ministry? Connect with Prisoners for Christ at our website to get started. Mission Network News, a service of One Way Ministries. I'm Steve O'Dell.
1: When you come out the door on Saturday and you're going to your date night, you're going to be given an envelope. And then there's an opportunity for you to write a love letter to your spouse. Mm-hmm. Now, I took out my original books from when Dwayne and I first attended an event. Mm-hmm. And I brought it. I read it last night and I cried. Mm-hmm. And this is a cherished memory for me of what he wrote to me.
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0: right. I'm still recovering from my double knee replacement surgery, which I was crazy to do both knees. I'm just telling you.
1: I'm glad you did it. It's done. Now we're going to be good. But I think it's great that our guests get to hear Cheryl Shoemake this week as their host. And she's going to have Jennifer Abbott.
0: Jennifer Abbott, one of our favorites.
1: We love Jennifer.
0: She leads the Family Life Weekend Remember speaker team. And today you get to hear the heart and the mission and the vision of Family Life's Weekend Remember marriage getaways, which literally happen all over the country, basically year round, and literally change marriages. So you're going to enjoy today.
2: So Jonathan and I have been spending a great deal of time as we are nearing retirement age talking about how we want our money to work for us, talking about passive investments that we can make in order to have the continue the lifestyle that we have without much impact when our income decreases, right? We have not done as much talking about how we should be investing in our marriage today for what it will look like in the future when we are retired, you know, because your marriage goes through seasons, much like your money ebbs and flows, so does your marriage. And you need to be investing in it at all times for the outcome that God has for you. So we are going to be talking today to someone who is familiar to the Family Life family, but may not be familiar to Family Life Today listeners. We're going to be talking to Jennifer Abbott about what weekend to remember, but specifically why your marriage is worth investing in. Jennifer, welcome to Family Life Today.
3: Oh, thanks, Cheryl. It's a pleasure and an honor to be here with you today. We've already had a lot of good laughs and I'm excited to continue on.
2: So Jennifer, tell us a little bit about yourself. Like, how long have you been married? What's the makeup of your family? And what's your role here at Family Life?
3: Okay. I'm married to my husband, Dwayne, and we both work here at Family Life. And we have five beautiful adult children. Now, as far as my role, Cheryl, I gotta tell you, I have the absolute best job ever. Okay. I get to watch God change marriages and lives. And what, if you want to know what my title is, it's the Weekend to Remember speaker team manager. So I have the privilege of managing our 50 speakers who speak at our Weekend to Remember events. I get to watch God change marriages and lives and legacies forward. And I every day I pinch myself that I get to do this and that I get to be here with you today. Yeah. What a privilege.
2: What a privilege. Well, what's one of the most remarkable stories that you can remember about God changing a marriage?
3: It's a great question, Cheryl. But I want to share this story about a girlfriend of mine. And she is in this beautiful blended family. And she married her husband and inherited three beautiful children. I was praying and then I felt the moment was right. I'm going to invite her and her husband to a Weekend to Remember marriage getaway. So I did, and I set them all up to go. Now, she was texting me throughout the whole weekend, and she was texting me first night, Rocky, you know what they did? They persevered. Then tonight, she said, I have hope in my marriage. Then Saturday, they continued on in the journey, and they went on their date night. And then by the end of Sunday, she's texting me, said, this is a miraculous transformation. I cannot even believe how God has intentionally met us in the season we're in right now and transformed our marriage. This is just one story, Cheryl. And I get to hear these every single day. And it never ceases to amaze me of what our amazing God can do.
2: Yeah. So Jonathan and I, as I said before, like we do a lot of investing financially and what have you. We don't always take time to invest in our marriage, not out of malice or, but really just out of distraction, or we're just doing life. As a matter of fact, we have developed a language in our marriage when we feel like we're drifting away from one another. Again, not because of a rift or anything like that, just life. We will say, I miss you. Yes. And that's our cue to each other that we need to turn our attention towards each other in a very intentional way. So talk to us about what makes a Weekend to Remember a necessary tool for marriage. Talk to us about like marital drift and, and what that looks like and how that can creep in unintentionally and unaware.
3: We invest our time and energy a lot of things. We invest our time and energy managing our stock portfolios or like you're planning for retirement. But what are we doing to invest in one of the most important human relationships on earth, our marriage? So this is where I think it matters, because marriage matters and it's worth it. Now, the drift. No marriage is static. We're either intentionally heading towards God and oneness or we're drifting towards isolation. I think about when we first moved here to Florida. Now, I love going to the beach. You like going to the beach, Cheryl? It's so fun.
2: I like the ocean.
3: Okay,
2: the ocean. I don't like the sand.
3: Okay. So, okay. Sand is messy, but I love it all. I love outdoors, you know. So we go to
2: the
3: beach.
2: Michigan girl, sorry.
3: Yeah, so there you go. Sand is messy. There's, you know, baby powder gets the sand off. But we started going to the beach when we first got here. I would be out there swimming and boogie boarding with my kids, even though they're older. We would go out into the ocean and swim for hours. And then my husband would be sitting there by our umbrella, catching the rays, getting a tan. He's got a great tan. And we'd be swimming for hours. And then at one moment, I looked up and I tried to find my husband and I couldn't see him. So we walked out of the water. And we started walking down the beach, and we were probably a half a mile from my husband. We could see him because of the color of the umbrella. We knew what it is.
2: Yes.
3: This is just like it is in our marriage. So there's a natural drift. See, if we're not doing something intentionally, going together towards God and oneness, we're naturally going to drift. So this is the weekend to remember. It's a moment where you can put a stake in the ground and say, I'm going to halt our drift and move towards you intentionally and towards God. And it's just, this is why to me it's so powerful. And it's something that we can continually do over and over again in different seasons in our life, because we're all always in a different season in our life.
2: What causes drift, or how do I know that I have drifted away?
3: All couples are facing drift, right? We're going to work. We get busy. We have chores. We have kids. We're taking them to dance, to ballet, to sports. All these things are vying for our time. And maybe it's interrupting any intentional time we're spending with our spouse. So maybe it's just we're talking about all these logistics or a to-do list or a calendar, but we're really not sitting down talking about the heart and the things matter. The weekend to remember is designed for a couple to intentionally spend time together, to get away from the busyness of life and talk about things they may never have time to talk about. And then we have these gifted speakers who are going to talk about, here are some things, like we just talked about, challenges that every single couple faces. All couples are facing these challenges. Then they're going to learn these time-tested tools to strengthen their marriage. And then we're going to give them special moments to work on these things throughout the weekend and after the weekend. When my husband and I first got married, we never fought. Before we got married. Before we got married. Let me get that. We dated on and off for 2 years. Never fought. Not one fight. We get married, we start experiencing conflict. And we are both believers. And we're thinking to ourselves, what is wrong with us? We are broken. We did not know what to do. No one had told us that every single marriage has conflict. This is a normal part of life. But what are we going to do with conflict? Because when conflict, when it's handled correctly, can lead us towards oneness. So when we first got married, we experienced a lot of conflict. And honestly, my husband moved out for a little bit. And I don't think we were going to make it. But God intervened and he rescued our marriage. And he brought some people into our life to help us. And then in 2007, we had some friends invite us to a weekend to remember a marriage getaway. And we went to this getaway and both of us sitting here in the sessions and thinking, this is amazing. Why have we never heard this before? We could have used this when we first got married. Now, we are both believers. We are trusting the God, but you can know all the things. But knowing and doing something, those are two different things, Cheryl. Mm-hmm. We knew all this stuff in our head, but we didn't know how to do it. Another story that I could share is a gal I was working with, and she said, I just feel like we're roommates. Like we're sharing the same space. Mm-hmm. We're not getting to the heart level in the intimacy. Mm-hmm. It's another thing that can come up and cause the drift towards isolation, busyness. Mm-hmm. It's another thing can cause the drift towards isolation. And all these are moments, if we let God in, he can do it. You know, and I think of marriage more like a marathon mm-hmm. instead of a 100-yard dash, right? The 100-yard dash, start to finish really fast. Mm-hmm. But marriage is like a marathon, which is 26.2 miles, right? Mm-hmm. So we have the marathon. What do you need for a marathon? You need to have your nutrition. You need to have your water. You need to have your rest stops. Mm-hmm. People encouraging and cheering mm-hmm. you along the way. You need to have your goos, mm-hmm. nice pair of running shoes, all the things. What are all these things? Tools in your tool belt mm-hmm. to help you finish the race. Why? Because marriage is hard sometimes, isn't it? And it's okay to say, this is hard or things are hard, but it's worth it to persevere towards the finish line, right? Because we're all running this race.
0: Hey, Dave Wilson here to talk about the Love Like You Mean It marriage cruise that you got to be on with Ann and I. It's epic. It's life-changing. It's marriage-changing. And it's a lot of fun in the sun. It's on a boat and we work on marriages. So, hey, it sells out and you don't want to miss it. So here's how you can get in. 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We will see you on the boat.
2: We tell our girls now, we have a daughter who was married in, as of this taping, about 8 months ago, a daughter who is getting married in a couple of months. And we do a lot of conversation, talking with them about, you know, marriage. And we, before they were married, one of the things that we would say to them often is, listen, you can fall in love with anybody. You really can. But you cannot build a life with everyone. So you want to pray and choose wisely. Choose the friend that you can build a life with, that you can have conflict with, that you may have a disruption of intimacy with or what have you, but you know that this isn't the end of the relationship. Right. This is an invitation from God to look to him, look to his word, look to what tools he's provided, look to one another and say, okay, this is how we're going to begin to move back towards each other.
3: Exactly.
2: And I think what that does is it infuses our relationships with hope.
3: That's right.
2: Right? That we're in this season and this chapter is not the whole book.
3: Exactly.
2: This is a chapter that we are living right now and we can recalibrate. We can, uh-huh. we can come back to where to God's intention for our marriage. And here are some opportunities to do that.
3: Exactly.
2: I will say this, Jonathan and I, for the first, we have been married now for 18 years. And the first 16 years of our marriage, we spent pouring into every other marriage yeah. that we could think of. We, every time we went to a marriage yep. conference, every time we went to a marriage retreat, we were speaking, we were coaching, yep. we were doing something at that conference. Well, 2 years ago, another one of your colleagues, Annetta Whitney.
3: Mm-hmm. Love Annetta. Hi, Annetta.
2: she gave us a weekend to remember for okay. Detroit.
3: Okay.
2: And it was the first time in all of that time that we had been married that we got to sit and just receive. And again, we weren't in a bad place at all. I don't think we've ever been in a bad place. We've certainly had disagreements and things like that, but we weren't in a bad place. But we were in a place where, you know, it's some things were routine because we were in the middle of life. We right. had a lot going on. And we decided we were going to take that weekend and we were going to act like tourists in our former city. We were going to go downtown and we were going to get the hotel.
3: Yay,
2: and
3: good for you.
2: We were going to do all of the activities and really just kind of pour into each other. And that was such a phenomenal time for us, again, because we had spent so much time pouring yes. into others. We finally took the opportunity to get poured into as well.
3: Right.
2: That was one of my favorite memories from A Weekend to okay. Remember. that because that's the only memory that I have, but I so appreciated that that tool was available to us. What's some of your personal favorite memories from Weekend to Remember?
3: My personal favorite memories. I really feel like session two, it's let's talk. Basically, communication. Mm-hmm. What are your natural communication styles? Some people are just like, we're going to go like this. We're going to land the plane. And other people, you know, we're going to go along and we're going to tell a story and we're going to totally enjoy the ride.
2: Can I interject a question right there?
3: Yes.
2: Okay. If I'm coming from a difficult space with my spouse and I'm walking into a weekend to remember and you guys are telling me, we want you to be transparent and vulnerable, I am probably not going to be receptive to that positioning, right?
3: Yes. So I totally understand.
2: So
3: that.
2: What is happening in the space that allows people to feel safe enough again to be vulnerable?
3: First of all, you came to this event, you're in the right place. Mm-hmm. God has you here for this time. And what we like to say is draw a circle around yourself or a hula hoop. Mm-hmm. And the person that you're going to work on is the person inside the circle or the hula hoop. At moments, we can sometimes have a tendency, right, to nudge your spouse or think, is he hearing this? Mm-hmm. I want him to work on this. Mm-hmm. This is for him. So this is when we're going to stay in our hula hoop and we're going to let God work and listen because we're listening them to deliver God's biblical blueprints in giving us moments throughout the weekend, mm-hmm. non-threatening moments mm-hmm. throughout the weekend to apply what we've learned. And this is a moment where we could say, okay, Lord, work on me and in my life and transform me. So if we say, okay, Lord, let me take up my cross daily and follow you. Let me do that and work on me. Help me to surrender. And this is my prayer every day. You know what? Mm-hmm. I get up in the morning and I say, Lord, help me to surrender to you and transform me so that I can love my family and my husband and you to a watching world, mm-hmm. looking not only to my own interests, but also to the interest of others. And these are the things that the Weekend to Remember is doing and giving you moments to say, okay, Lord, steer me back and put my eyes first on you so I can see my husband. You know, first of all, I got to believe that God gave my husband to me as the companion for me, really. Mm-hmm. I got to believe and receive him as my spouse.
2: What is the one thing that you would like each couple to know? Oh, yeah. There's a couple out there that's saying, Jennifer, I am excited about Weekend to Remember. I am ready to go. What is the one thing that you would want them to know before registering for an event in their area?
3: Okay. First of all, we already talked about this a little bit, but mm-hmm. I'm going to reiterate it. Mm-hmm. Work on you. Draw your hula hoop. Mm-hmm. Draw your circle around yourself. Let God work on your spouse. You work on you. Go in, I would say, with a surrendered heart, saying, Lord, make me your own and transform me. Mm-hmm. And I think with the Weekend to Remember, there's a little bit of a stigma. Mm-hmm. People think you're going to a marriage event. You must have a problem in your marriage. Mm-hmm. And this could not be further from the truth. It is not a large group counseling session with 1,000 people and everybody sharing. Nobody's calling you up to the microphone and asking you to share your private, intimate struggles. No one's going to call on you. And I think people come into the Weekend to Remember with a little bit of fear because they don't know what to expect. And mm-hmm. this is why we're talking about it. Every marriage is worth it. Now, the second one is a fun one. It's logistics. Saturday evening is date night. Mm-hmm. Let's say you're in an event with 500 or 1,000 other people. You probably want to make date night reservations at a restaurant of your choice or mm-hmm. plan accordingly ahead of time. So the schedule is on the website. You can go to weekendtoremember.com. You can see the itinerary, but I would recommend kind of planning a little bit ahead and making dinner reservations now. If you're not a planner and you didn't, it's okay. Mm-hmm. But I do recommend that. Mm-hmm. So that's so fun. Okay. I do want to share one more thing here about Saturday night. Saturday night, we have this really great thing that mm-hmm. happens. Maybe you remember what it is. Mm-hmm. When you come out the door on Saturday and you're going to your date night, you're going to be given an envelope. And that envelope's going to have questions for you to talk about on your date night. So it kind of takes the pressure off for your date night, no matter what happens. And then there's an opportunity for you to write a love letter to your spouse. Mm-hmm. Now, so I took out my original books from when Dwayne and I first attended an event, mm-hmm. and I brought it. I read it last night and I cried. Mm-hmm. And this is a cherished memory for me of what he wrote to me, yeah. and how much he loves me. We give you the opportunity to do this for one another. And you may be thinking to yourself, I'm not really liking my husband right now. And I don't want to write a love letter to him. That's okay. We have a draft with questions to help you and guide you. But I will say that people say this is one of their most favorite experiences, the whole event, because this is a cherished memory that they can look back on. Just like mm-hmm. you see, I'm tearing up.
2: Yes.
3: Because
2: yes,
3: I was absolutely. Reading what he wrote, and it was so long ago, but it's so meaningful to me that he took the time to write that to me. Yeah. And then you read it out loud to one another. So it's so sweet. So that's on Saturday night. And then Sunday is really sweet because we have an opportunity for the men to get real with the men. Mm-hmm. And then after the men, we have time for the ladies to get real with the ladies. Mm-hmm. And to me, this it's just a powerful time to affirm you who you are as you follow God. And then we all come back together for the last session about making your dream a reality yeah. and being a marriage. See, I'm crying already because I'm just crying because, you know, it's so tender reading that letter. Mm-hmm. It really just is, and it's a cherished memory for everyone.
2: Yeah, I will also add that for couples out there who are leading a blended family, that there is a blended family session as well.
3: Yes, there is.
2: So there is some consideration for you, and you need to know that that's made available, which I think that's a level of thoughtfulness that is greatly appreciated as that demographic is kind of growing.
3: It is.
2: Jennifer, if I wanted to attend A Weekend to Remember, how would I do that? What do I do?
3: Okay. First of all, I do want to say that no marriage is static. Mm-hmm. We're either drifting towards isolation or we're moving towards oneness. So if you're thinking to yourself, oh, I don't know if I really want to attend this thing, I would say, do it. Go to weekendtoremember.com. Just okay. go there.
2: Great. Just go to weekendtoremember.com.
3: So great. And I'm so excited. You know, just go register and take a chance because marriage is hard, but mm-hmm. it's worth it.
1: I feel proud that we spoke at the Weekend to Remember Marriage Getaways for 36 years. Like, it's a great conference. It's a great investment in your marriage. It brings the gospel, it brings biblical truth about marriage to every single couple. And I feel like it has saved our marriage.
0: Oh, it saved our marriage, and we've seen it save thousands. Mm-hmm. And maybe you listen to today and you're like, man, we need to go to one of these.
1: Yeah.
0: Or maybe take some other couples to go to one as well. Here's what you do. Just go to weekendremember.com. 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

0: When I came here to the Moody Church and became the pastor, I was aware that I was becoming a part of the tremendous heritage of Dwight L. Moody.
1: Moody was not just an evangelist.
2: He's going to the untouchables of our society.
1: He cared deeply about them, and I think that just comes through when he talked to people.
2: Marx is looking at it and saying there are these structural issues, and we could solve this if different people were in charge.
0: In the process, he picked up a lot of radical ideas. Marx bought the original lie.
2: That's the big difference that Moody and Marx take.
0: Marx and Moody, two contemporaries, two gospels, two tombstones, and one choice.
3: Welcome to In the Market with Janet Parshall. This is going to be a fabulous conversation. What you just heard was a little clip from a documentary called Marx and Moody, Clash of Worldviews. I've got a link to the YouTube site on my information page so that you can watch the entire documentary. But even better than that, we're going to talk about a brand new book called Marx and Moody. And I love the subtitle, Two Contemporaries, Two Gospels, Two Tombstones, One Choice. And we're going to talk to one of the co-authors of the book, Dr. Erwin Lutzer himself, now pastor emeritus after serving the Lord as senior pastor at the Moody Church for 36 years. Now he's their goodwill ambassador, and he travels around the world, continues to speak, continues to write. I think, honestly, just a casual observer, I think he's busier now than he's ever been before when he was head pastor in Chicago. He's heard on not one, not two, but three radio programs carried on Moody, the Moody Church Hour, Songs in the Night, and Running to Win. And oh, yes, by the way, he's an award-winning author that's written more than 20 books when he's not speaking at conferences or he's leading historical travels. And that takes us to where this whole idea of comparing these two contemporaries, important word, meaning they lived at the same time, between Karl Marx and D.L. Moody. Dr. Lutzer, always, always, always time well spent when I get to spend it with you. Oh, my word, what vitamins are you taking? Because you just keep going and going.
4: Well, what you've said is true. I do think that I'm busier in retirement, so to speak, than I was when I was the pastor. One of the things that God has given me is the privilege of doing ministry in different ways. And, you know, somebody asked me, how long are you going to continue to preach? And I said, I can answer that very precisely. I will stop when I can't do it anymore. So as long as I can do it, I'm going to continue to do it.
3: Amen. Amen. And we're the better for it. So I am so glad. This idea is absolutely fascinating because we are living in an age that for some bizarre unknown reason, and we'll get into this in our conversation, there is a receptivity to the concepts of socialism and Marxism. Even a party now that uses the name Democratic Socialists of America, they're not Democratic, they are socialists and they're card-carrying communists. And we've got young people now that think that everything that Marx said is just jolly. You and I grew up, Dr. Lutzer, in an era where we knew about the Cold War. We worried about whether or not we were going to nuclear bomb each other out of existence, and we would have thought that would have been a wake-up call. Not only that, but there are millions and millions of people who have lost their lives to communism. So why the receptivity? I don't know. I'll leave that question hanging. We'll get into that later. But you had this brilliant idea, and I should point out that your co-author is Dr. Greg Quiggle, who, by the way, was the D.L. Moody Professor of Historical Theology and Dean of Study Abroad at Moody Bible Institute, a kind of living Library of Congress, if you will, on the person of D.L. Moody. So he very much focuses on the Moody part, and that in and of itself is riveting to understand how much he took his faith and he put shoe leather in it and took it to the streets, which was amazing. You focused in on the Marx part and you did this comparison, but you came up with the idea of doing this side-by-side comparison. How did that happen? Where'd you get that idea?
4: Well, I went to England early. I was part of a Reformation tour. And because I wanted to give a lecture at the tomb of Karl Marx, I knew that he was buried there in Highgate Cemetery. As I was preparing the lecture, Janet, it dawned on me that he was a contemporary of D.L. Moody. 46 years they shared life together on this planet. Not only that, but Engels, Frederick Engels, who helped write the Communist Manifesto, he actually attended a Moody meeting when Moody was having his huge crusades in London. Mm. And he wrote about it, and of course I quote it in the book.
3: Mm-hmm.
4: And what he said is that, among other things, that this is the... And by the way, he described it. He described the choir. He described people accepting Christ. But he says this is the way in which the ruling class uses religion to keep the proletariat, the workers, in check. Now, even more interesting, Marx is dead. He, of course, spent his last years there in London. Frederick Engels even spoke at his grave and all. And Engels is beginning to wonder, why didn't England become communist? After all, the Communist Manifesto came out in 1848 in London, the very first place. So what happened? They were speaking about the abuses in London, and there were many abuses with the Industrial Revolution. And he said, and I'm quoting, "It's because of revivalists such as Moody and Sankey," and we all know that Sankey, of course, was Moody's choir leader.
3: Mm-hmm.
4: He says, "It's because of revivalists such as Moody and Sankey and the dangerous aid of the Salvation Army." What he was saying is that Christianity was meeting many of the needs of the people. There just weren't enough revolutionaries who were willing to pillage, to destroy, and to kill in order to grasp everything that belonged to the ruling class and call it their own. And so, in a backhanded way, Engels was saying, it's the Christian influence in London that brings this about. And I have to hurry to say this. Engels was also asked in a game, who do you hate the most? Quickly, he said, Spurgeon. Because, you know, those were the days when Spurgeon was the great preacher.
3: Yes.
4: And he, of course, was also preaching against socialism. So the idea came to me, I'm a philosophy major, that I will write the Marx part. And then I invited Greg Quiggle to write the part about D.L. Moody, because he's been studying Moody for the last 30 or 40 years. And that's how it came about, Marx and Moody.
3: And it is, in a word, an absolutely fabulous and unbelievably timely book that, yes, you examine the two worldviews, but ultimately it's the bigger picture. It's dark against light, good versus evil, God against all of the demons. And boy, do demons play a role in this story as well. We're just getting started on this fascinating book. I've got a link to the book on my website as well. Marx and Moody, two contemporaries, two gospels, two tombstones, one choice. Back after this.
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3: The book of Revelation can be understood with clarity, confidence, and a renewed sense of hope. 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What a joy to spend the hour with Dr. Erwin Lutzer, Pastor Emeritus of the Moody Church in Chicago, award-winning author, and boy, his newest book, just so timely, speaks to the days in which we live. It's called Marx and Moody, two contemporaries, two gospels, two tombstones, one choice. I learned so much about Marx that I did not know until I read the book, and I thought I knew something about Marx. So he's Jewish by ethnicity, and yet his father ends up having a conversion to Lutheranism. Do we know why he would give up Judaism? I mean, that's always a story in and of itself. Why would he give up Judaism and decide that he was going to follow the teachings of Luther?
4: I think the reason is because he felt that he would might be under persecution, and therefore, if he becomes a Lutheran, he would have more freedom. Mm. But what's interesting, and I know that you're getting to this, Janet, at the age of 18, his father writes to him and says, among other things, that your heart is obviously animated and governed by a demon not granted to all men. Is that demon heavenly or Faustian? Mm-hmm. Now, the average person listening right now thinks of Faust, who made a deal with the devil and lost his soul to hell. But that's not the Faust that he is referring to. He's referring to a different Faust. It's the Faust of the Enlightenment, written by a man by the name of Goethe. I can't go into the details because we don't have time, but here's the point. This Faust makes a deal with the devil and in the end outwits the devil and still goes to heaven. And one of the lines in this Faust, which Marx really liked, was this. Listen carefully. Everything that has come into existence deserves to be destroyed. Not everything that's been created, because that would indicate God, but everything that has come into existence deserves to be destroyed. And, you know, you look at Marxism, and what has Marxism done? A tremendous amount of destruction. But I can't prove it. But I think that Marx maybe made a deal with the devil and hoped that he would win in the end. Very quickly, is it okay, Janet, if I go ahead and give just a couple of lines of poems?
3: Oh, please. That was what I was going to ask you to do. Please do.
4: Yeah, right. You know, Marx, he was really into demonism. Let me read a few of his lines. The hellish vapors rise within my brain. See this sword, the prince of darkness sold it to me, for he strikes the time and gives the sign. More boldly I will play the dance of death. Or listen to this. Thus heaven have I forfeited. I know full well my soul, once true to God, is chosen for hell. And then with disdain I throw my gauntlet full in the face of the world and see the collapse of this pygmy giant, whose fall will not stifle my ardor. Then I will wander godlike and victorious through the ruins of the world, and giving my words an active force, I will feel equal to the Creator. Mm. Wow. Mm-hmm. Wow. So I don't know whether Marx was really an atheist. I do know this. He hated God. And if you hate God, you're going to say you don't believe in him and so forth. There are many people who are going through difficult times, and that's what they are. And by the way, Marx's father said to his son in a letter, you are giving birth to monsters. And then very quickly, his mother, Henrietta, said this, brings a smile to my face. I wish that Karl would actually earn some capital rather than just writing about it.
3: Only a mother. Wow. So I bet in the quietude of your heart, you've asked the same question, because I'm curious to know. I mean, the Bible says out of the overflow of the heart, the mouth speaks. Is there a possibility, and we won't know because 1 Samuel says man looks on the outward appearance, God looks on the heart. But I'm intrigued on his hatred of God. So often that's somebody who says God wasn't there when I needed him. God disappointed me. That animosity has to come from somewhere. And so if it's none of the above, is there a possibility Marx was demon-possessed?
4: You know, I certainly think so. What's very interesting is this. You remember Richard Wurmbrand, who suffered in Romania under communism, 14 years, tortured in prison. He called Marxism collective demonization. Why? Because when he was tortured, all of the torturers, who themselves were Romanians, they took such delight in it. Their faces filled with joy. Instead of just killing somebody, they loved to torture them. What kind of a person does that? No wonder he called it collective demonization. Now, to be fair to Marx, if you read the literature, you discover that there are many people who say that all of this should be discounted because it was before he wrote the Communist Manifesto. It was in his 20s and early 30s, and he wrote the manifesto later. So it should be discounted. But all that we know is this. when we look into Marx's mind, we see endless darkness.
3: Mm-hmm. I would say the argument could be made exactly the opposite. Who you are in your 20s and 30s foretells who you're going to be in your 40s and 50s. If anything, it sets the groundwork for the manifesto, not the opposite. So I think that argument falls under its own weight. His family life was a mess. And this is important because one of the things he wants to destroy is the family. But in his own household, it was chaos. Talk to me about that.
4: Yeah, it was so much chaos that a year after the manifesto was written, he was actually evicted from his apartment. And it's because he drank too much, he smoked too much, and he had no personal hygiene. But let's get to that, Janet. When you read the manifesto, you read about the fact that that means that nobody should own anything, the abolition of private property. But right after that is the abolition of the family. And he says very clearly, you mean you want to destroy the family? I'm paraphrasing. And he says, yes, that's exactly what I mean. Why? The family was a unit of oppression. Men oppressed their wives. They oppressed their children by taking them to church. God was the ultimate oppressor. So what you have to do is to destroy the family. Now, he was married to Jenny. They had six children. All of them ended badly, by the way. But the point is that Marx said to Engels, Jenny would like to die and be safely in the grave with the children. She says this over and over again, and he says, I don't blame her. In other words, if you are a true atheist, what could be more comforting than death, where you go into non-existence, all your troubles are over, you no longer exist? But
3: let me take a break right there. We'll be back after this.
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8: 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And later he would say, instead of them saying, prove it, they would say, well, you're a bigot if you believe that. I mean, have you noticed a shift from people interested in truth to now people calling you names?
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3: Absolutely fascinating book in my classroom. It would be required reading. It's called Marx and Moody, Two Contemporaries, Two Gospels, Two Tombstones, One Choice. Also, there's a marvelous documentary that was put together by the Moody Church. It's called Marx and Moody, Clash of Worldviews. Absolutely fascinating. And again, this is a comparison between two men who lived at the same time with markedly different reactions and responses to the problems they saw in the world. Dr. Lutzer focused on Marx and Dr. Greg Quiggle focused on Moody. So it's an absolutely fascinating read. If you love history, this is absolutely going to be something that you are going to love to read. But more importantly, because we are seeing this triple-headed hydra raise its ugly, dangerous head again, you need to understand that ideas have consequences. And how do you defeat an idea you disagree with? With a better one. And the gospel is the best idea out there. It's exactly what Moody did to respond to what was growing in terms of this communist manifesto. So I want to talk to, and I loved your play on the words in this book, Dr. Lutzer, talking about the gospel of Marxism. It wasn't good news at all. And by the way, the more I read your book, the more I thought Marxism, communism, is predicated on hatred. It starts with that germ of a hatred of God, but it systematically starts hating. It creates, and we'll talk about this more, this whole idea of the oppressor and the oppressed, of the proletariat against the bourgeoisie. There always has to be something, someone, some structure that you hate. It is inarguably a hate-driven worldview. So talk to me about why he went after private property. This was a guy who was borrowing money, didn't make a lot of money, gets thrown out of his apartment like you talked before, and yet he's anti-capitalist, which I find so interesting because first go out and get some money. And he doesn't do that. He turns around and says, the state needs to give it to me. That's a lazy man's option, it seems to me.
4: Yeah, and the reason that he said that the abolition of private property is important is because people fight over property, right? They fight over borders. And by the way, in the manifesto, he talks about the need for all nations to be together. He had a global view. One of the reasons that the subtitle says, and two tombstones, is at the end of the book, I go to the two tombstones and tell people what was written on there. Namely, Marx and also Moody and his wife, Emma. But the point is this, that Marx believed that if nobody owned anything, everyone would live happily. The workers would be in charge. They would distribute all the goods with fairness, after all. And we'd have a utopia of sorts. But it's private property that is the problem. And how do you take care of private property? Well, very easily, what you have to do is to kill the owners, because they aren't going to do it voluntarily. And we can go to Russia, for example, where Stalin did that. By the way, he loved the word collective. He had collective farms. He took all the farmers who were wealthy and took them to Siberia. Many of them were killed. Why? Because everybody has to be equal in Marxism. And I know I'm getting ahead of the story, but I can't help but think of the words of Churchill, who said, "The great vice of capitalism is the unequal distribution of blessings. The great virtue of socialism is the equal distribution of misery." So it's more important that everyone be poor than that some people be rich. And Janet, I know I have an awful lot to say here, but how did Marxism come to America?
3: Yes.
4: A man by the name of Gramsci, whom I quote, says this, what you can do, and he saw three barriers to communism in America that needed to be demolished: Christianity, the nuclear family, and capitalism. But what did he teach? He said that we could take, that churches could promote Marxism by taking language from the words of Jesus, like he says, Jesus said, it's hard for a rich man to enter into the kingdom of heaven. And therefore, what you have to do is to condemn the rich, because in Marxism, it is believed that if you are rich, you have done it on the backs of the poor. The reason that America is rich is because America became rich at the expense of all of the poor countries. See, if you make that connection, that's why there's so much hatred of America. Every problem in the world oftentimes gets blamed. Yeah. Now, all right, that's why the abolition of private property is very, very necessary to be destroyed. And then, as you mentioned, based on Hegel, progressivism says ideas always need to be in conflict. So that's where your hatred comes in. And of course, we see that even in our own societies, as it has bled into our own culture here in America.
3: Yeah, exactly. I want to go back to Gramsci and Christianity, family, and capitalism as their triple-headed hydra that needs to be destroyed. But I also want to go back to this idea about faith being transferred, as you write in the book, from God to the state. You know, that sounds great on paper, Dr. Lutzer, but it never happened. And not only that, but there's, I doubt seriously that Nikita Khrushchev was waiting in a bread line. I don't think Gorbachev had to worry about whether or not the power to his apartment would be turned off. There's always a group that's going to have power. In fact, it's one of their own tenets, oppressor and oppressed. The state becomes the oppressor in communism, and the oppressed are the workers who stand in bread lines and don't have any food, water, or even a job.
4: You know, one of my chapters in the book is entitled What Marx Got Wrong and Moody Got Right. And what it came down to was human nature. What made Marx think that if the oppressors, namely the capitalists, could be overthrown and destroyed and killed, and that the workers would rise up, what made him think that the workers were going to be more fair, more human than the bourgeoisie, the landowners, and so forth? What happened is the worst of the people came to the top when the revolution happened. And as you mentioned, all of the wealth of the country was used up by the top people who grabbed power. And

0: of what's right and wrong are actually formulated between the ages of 15 months and 13 years. Train up your child in the way that they should go. To be sure, God has given every human being a free will to choose to follow him or not. But Scripture makes abundantly clear that parents must do all they can to help their children make the right choices. We're living in incredibly evil times where Satan's schemes have been revealed with remarkable clarity for those able and willing to see. Parents, take your God-given authority as a parent and protect your children.
1: 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But in today's date, our guest, Dr. Erwin Lutzer, who is pastor emeritus of the Moody Church. He was the head pastor there for 36 years. He's now their goodwill ambassador. He travels the world if he's not taking historic tours. He's preaching, he's speaking at conferences, and oh yes, along the way, he's writing award-winning books. And boy, his latest is so crucial. It's called Marx and Moody, Two Contemporaries, Two Gospels, Two Tombstones, One Choice. Now, the co-author is Dr. Greg Quiggles, who was... In fact, he's a living library about D.L. Moody. He focuses in the book on Moody, and Dr. Lutzer focuses on the book on Marx. They were contemporaries, lived at the same time, both markedly different reactions to the world around them. So I want to go to the Democratic Socialists of America, but I want to go by way of Albania, because you had the privilege of preaching there not once but twice. And in the book, you talk about how this country goes from being fascist to being communist, which are, as far as I'm concerned, opposite ends of the spectrum that meet in the middle. So talk to me about what happened in that country.
2: Albania has a fascinating history. First of all, it was taken over by Christians, then Islam came in. After that, you do have fascism, Mussolini. Because of its resources, it was very attractive. And so the Italians were thrown out, and communism began to arise and say, we are your great hope. And as a result of that, as communism took hold, about 100,000 pastors, priests, and yes, even Muslims were put to death, and communism ruled. And Janet, it was to be the most communist country in the world. It said, its leader said, we are going to outdo what Lenin and Stalin and others have done. In fact, when I was growing up, I was told that there were no Christians at all in Albania, and missionaries took bags, plastic bags, put Bibles in them, and sent them down the river, hoping Christians would find them. There were no Bibles. If you were found with a Bible, you'd be put to death. And then if you had a child with a biblical name, John, Paul, Ruth, Mary, you had until the end of the year to change it. There could be no biblical names in families, and more than that, no references to God in funerals or weddings. And Christians had to live under that those kinds of conditions. And occasionally you find Christians today saying, oh, government isn't important. You know, it doesn't matter. Oh, well, good government cannot save us, but bad government can shut us down. And the church in Albania was totally extinct. And of course, now under freedom after the revolution of 1990, I was able to preach in various cities, and I'm so glad, and also had media opportunities to share the gospel. So it was a tremendous time in Albania.
1: Tell me about the precious woman that you met that had a very important Bible.
2: Yeah, I was there to dedicate a church, and a woman came, an older woman, and she had a Bible. And she said, this is one of the Bibles that survived the purge. And she gave it to me, and I had my picture taken with her. As a matter of fact, I think it's in the documentary. Mm-hmm. And I thought to myself, this is

0: this is just so wonderful. What an honor to have my picture taken with her and the Bible that survived. Because you see, if you want to destroy the family, children, if they, let's suppose a child had Christian parents and they had a Bible in the home. The teacher would ask, do your parents have a Bible? The child knows if I tell the truth, my parents are going to be put to death. If I lie, well, would that be honoring to God? These are the kinds of questions that children had to endure.
1: And it really raises some important questions about what we are willing to endure when we say no to the state, when we see the state starting to grow. That takes us to the United States of America. You talked about Gramsci earlier, and the three triple-headed hydras that he wanted to destroy was Christianity, the nuclear family, and capitalism. And you quote him in the book as saying, socialism is precisely the religion that must kill Christianity. I'm going to make the point I made earlier, Dr. Lutzer. This is a worldview, argue all its components and its extrinsicities. I'm not saying that word, all the different aspects of it. And it is a worldview built on hate. Christianity doesn't say we're going to have to destroy the other worldviews out there. We have such confidence in the power of the cross and its message that we just declare it. And we know that the word doesn't return void. Sometimes the seed's going to fall on hard ground. Sometimes it's going to fall on fertile ground. But we don't promulgate hate to advance our worldview. Marxism couldn't exist without that. One of the things that you talk about as the tenets is you have to foment revolution. You have to destroy, tear down before you can build your utopia. And for the record, Your Honor, there's no utopia on planet Earth. It never worked anywhere.
0: As a matter of fact, it actually appealed to the greatest instincts of evil in the human heart, the willingness to be able to steal, to pillage, and to destroy. One of the most important quotes in the manifesto, which I think I quote twice in the book, is this: we communists do not conceal our aims. We openly declare that in order for our aims to be met, there must be a forcible overthrow of all existing social conditions. Let the bourgeoisie, let the ruling class tremble at the revolution. And elsewhere, Marx said, we must make the revolution as violent as possible and not apologize for our violence. So that's the way in which Marxism has come about. And what Gramsci saw was that this was a bad way to do it. Russia was a bad example. And so Marxism had to be brought into America incrementally. And that's where he laid out a plan whereby through the media, through education, Marxism could march into America one step at a time. And he said that once people saw it, they would like it and they'd embrace it. And that's where, of course, you get the long march through the institutions.
1: And that takes us to what's happening today. So just a couple of philosophical questions, which I can ask of a person who studied philosophy. I am stymied. I do not understand the receptivity. You know, we have a monument here in Washington, D.C., and it's a monument to those who were killed by communists. Not a lot of people visit it. A lot of people don't even know we have that monument here in D.C. But the people who lived under the totalitarian regime know it's there, and they have regular ceremonies outside that statue. It was abhorred. It was the antithesis of everything we believed in terms of American values, which are built generally on Judeo-Christian values. So why now do you think in this current age, not only do we see an embracing, but we see a kind of hubris, a profound declaration that I am a communist. They wear the garb of democratic socialists of America. There's a war within the Democratic Party. They don't even want them. So why now? Why? And you talked about the institutions before. I think that's where I'm going to find part of the answer. But why the receptivity now, where 25 years ago, this would have been anathema?
0: Janet, I can answer that in a single sentence. It's because they judge it by its promises, not its results. I mean, who wouldn't want free health care? Who wouldn't want a guaranteed wage? Who wouldn't want all of the freebies that are being thrown out there? Of course, it appeals to humanity and people want it. The problem is that it is internally contradictory. And therefore, I show in the book not only that it hasn't worked, but that it can't work. Very quickly, have you ever noticed that these socialists always talk about how to divvy up the money, how to divide it? They never talk about how to make money, because under socialism, there are so many restrictions that you cannot really make money. It's almost like a caste system, where once you get put in a certain category, you have to stay there. So all of the promises that are being made, they can't be fulfilled. And it's so basic. I mean, if you have a store, for example, that is lower in price because it's subsidized by the government, obviously it's going to cut out others. And what you need is capitalism where there is competition, because competition keeps the prices down.
1: Exactly.
0: I could go and give many illustrations in communist countries as to why it doesn't work.
1: Yeah. And all we have to do is raise our head and look around and see that there is no successful utopia. Lots of promises, unable to deliver. So, this conversation's going far too quickly, as I knew it would. When we come back, draw for me the distinction in these two worldviews. What Moody got right that Marx did not get right. But before that, I want you to tell me what we do as Christians now, because it's a real, clear, and present danger. God didn't give us a spirit of fear, but power, love, and of a sound mind. But we are living in the days where good is called evil and evil is called good, and the rise of Marxism in this country is a hallmark to that end. So without being fearful, how does the maturing saint go forward in these days? More with Dr. Erwin Lutzer and his brand new, absolutely fabulous book called Marx and Moody, Two Contemporaries, Two Gospels, Two Tombstones, One Choice. Back after this.
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1: Marx and Moody, Two Contemporaries, Two Gospels, Two Tombstones, One Choice, written by our guest, Dr. Erwin Lutzer, pastor emeritus of the Moody Church, and an award-winning author, and heard on not one, not two, but three radio programs all across the country. So, and I know that we say to ourselves, well, let's not get involved in politics. Dr. Lutzer, I'm always stymied by that, because I read the Old Testament, I read the New Testament with Paul as well, and I look at all of the individuals that intersected with government at the right time, doing exactly what God called them to do with the right purpose. I don't know how you seek the welfare of the city by sitting on your hands and saying, oh, politics is awful, I'm going to hold my nose. God establishes the family in a place of perfection, then he establishes government, then he establishes the church. We would never tell anybody to vote for a particular candidate. That's between you and the Lord after spending time in your prayer closet and doing your preparation. But when you know that there's a real and present danger to have a markedly anti-God worldview, I don't know how one can passively sit this out. Talk to me about this, because there is a role that the believer plays. If God ordained government, then part of our building and protecting the city is to be able to say, I'm going to vote. And people gave their lives to be able to do that. Talk to me about this.
0: You know, it's so important. First of all, I want to give you a quote from D.L. Moody, who is well aware of communism. He, in America, he said this, especially during worker riots here in the city of Chicago. He said, if we do not evangelize, the leaven of communism will come and will bring about a reign of terror, those are his words, the likes of which we have never seen. So what would Moody say? He'd say two things. Number one, preach the gospel. Number two, become involved in social work. One of the things about this book is that it is not only an expose of Marx, but I learned so much from Greg Quiggle regarding Moody. All of the things he was involved in, education, yes. He began a girls' school out in Northfield, and then a boys' school, and on, the YMCA, orphanages, everything. But in answer to your question today, absolutely, we have to understand what is going on. And we need to be able to explain to the younger generation why their aspirations may be very high, but why communism, socialism, cannot meet them by definition. And in terms of the importance of government, I ask people if they say, well, it doesn't matter, I don't want to be involved in government. I ask them this: would you rather live in North Korea or South Korea?
1: Yes.
0: Which would you choose? And we know what the answer to those kinds of questions are. So we have to wake up. Government is not the ultimate answer.
1: That's right.
0: But government can give us the freedom to continue to preach the gospel and not simply be called names. Government is able to take resources and make them available and give us opportunity. And I could go on. And the importance of borders and everything, which Marx, of course, condemned. Now, very quickly, what about Moody? The reason that Moody got things right is he had three R's in his preaching. Number one, ruined by sin. Right there, he disagrees sharply with Marx. Marx says all the evil is because of oppression. Moody said, no, sin arises within our hearts, and only God is able to change the heart. Number one, ruined by the fall. Number two, redeemed by the blood. We need redemption. We don't need revolution. We need redemption. God has to rescue us from ourselves, from our sins. And number three, regeneration by the Holy Spirit. We actually become brand new people. And where Marx wrote, I could quote, but we don't have time, I know, to quote about the kind of idyllic life that he thought communism would bring, where you could do what you wish. You wouldn't have to work unless you really wanted to, because each according to his ability, to each according to his need. And on, he went on like this, as if to say there was the perfectibility of human nature. Moody knew different. And he preached the gospel of Christ, and just think today of the continuing impact of his life. Moody Bible Institute, Moody Church, still some works over in Northfield, Massachusetts, where he was born. Remarkable involvement in the lives of people with great humility and brokenness and willingness to sacrifice. Moody would say that we have to all become an individual charity and see human need and speak to it and do all that we possibly can to meet that human need. But at the same time, what we need to do is to understand that the soul is more important than the body, and therefore we preach the gospel and give our lives for the salvation of souls.
1: Amen. Amen. Moody didn't depend on the state. He stepped in where there was a need.
0: Yes,
1: so
0: very
1: he's
0: important.
1: Establishing these Sunday schools. You know, after that Haymarket riot, it would have been very ripe for there to be rebellion. And thanks be to God, it didn't happen that way. But Moody said, we don't need to wait. We go in. We take care. We provide the needs that have to be met. And that is a profound distinction. You've referred to the two tombstones. You know, if you want to be remembered, your tombstone is one way for people to have a lasting impression of who you are and what you believe. Talk to me about the distinction on their tombstones.
0: Very quickly, on Marx's, it says, workers of the world unite. He had a global vision. Unite, break down borders, take the revolution everywhere so that the workers are in charge. And out of the workers, by the way, the communists will arise. He talks about the fact that socialism and communism are the same. But in one passage in the manifesto, he says that it is the communists who will take over when the socialists are over because they are the wiser ones. And then there's another quote on his tombstone as well about the power of him wanting to actually change the world. Let's go to Moody's, though. On his tombstone, he who does the will of God abides forever. And on Emma's tombstone, which is right next to his, it says, and his servants shall serve him, and they shall reign with him forever and ever. So at the end of the book, what we do is we contrast the two legacies, the implications, and then we challenge the reader, namely, what is our legacy going to be? What will we be known for, and what will people think when they think about our lives? Where is our values? What do we leave behind? And one other thing, scary, neither Marx's family, his wife, his mother or father knew that they were raising a child that was going to bring about so much evil. And certainly, Mrs. Moody, Betsy, her husband Edwin, who died when D.L. Moody was about 8 years old, they had no idea that that simple boy would shake the world with the gospel. Parents, very important. You do not know who you are raising. Give your life to the children. Model for them Christianity. Help them to see what true values are, because you don't know the possibility of that child that God has given you.
1: Amen and amen. Ruined by sin, redeemed by the blood, regeneration by the Holy Spirit. How do you defeat a bad idea with a better one? And there is no better message than the gospel message. It changes everything and everyone. It can even change the world around us, as the legacy of Dwight L. Moody indicates. Again, the book is called Marx and Moody, Two Contemporaries, Two Gospels, Two Tombstones, One Choice. And also, absolutely fabulous documentary put together by the Moody Church. It's called Marx and Moody, Clash of Worldviews. I suggest you watch the documentary, but I also suggest you read the book. Get informed, look well to the ways of your household, and go out and proclaim that gospel message. That's how you defeat that idea. Thank you, friends. We'll see you next time.
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10: The upcoming election is critically important, and this is not about politics. It's about biblical values. We're going to be talking about this on Faith and Freedom. I'm Matt Staver, founder and chairman of Liberty Counsel. Joining me is Holly Mead.
11: And you know, I think so many people need to rewire their thinking, because every election is important. And no matter what's at stake, you know, like we saw the last one, you have a presidential election, then you have state elections with these abortion amendments trying to pass. And so there's an opportunity for our pastors to not be afraid anymore and talk about these biblical issues from the pulpit and encourage their people to take action and vote for these biblical issues.
10: For an example, the Commonwealth of Virginia has people in both the House and Senate and the governor's office, all of the same party, Democratic Party. And most of Virginia is pretty conservative, but there are pockets in Virginia that are not so much. If pastors and Christians had gone to the polls and voted biblical values, they wouldn't have to deal with what they're getting ready to deal with this fall. And that is, on the ballot in Virginia is an amendment for abortion to put it in the Virginia Constitution. And on the ballot in Virginia is an amendment for same-sex marriage to deconstruct God's design for marriage. Elections have consequences.
11: Absolutely.
10: And that's why this is not a political thing. What we see happening in America is that it comes down to different parties have basically entrenched themselves in one category or another. And what you've seen, for example, in the Democratic Party is a full-blown socialism that is infiltrating that. But you also have this radicalism of LGBTQ agenda. boys and men in girls' sports and private places, and abortion. And the Bible and just common sense and our Christian core values, they speak to the sanctity of human life. They speak to God's design for marriage and the family. And when we don't vote or when we don't talk about this, I can tell you what, the consequences can be catastrophic, and that's what we see happening in various situations across the country.
11: Oh, absolutely. I mean, California is another example. People say, oh, well, they're radical, they're Democrat. No, the primary population are conservatives. However, the government is these radical Democrats. But if you just lie back and say, well, nothing's going to change, here's an opportunity. And there's so many churches in that state to rise up, get out there, get involved in your elections, start talking about it, start promoting these candidates who are promoting biblical issues and making a change there.
10: Interestingly, there was a so-called pastor in Florida. He ran for governor against a crowded field. He got only 4% of the vote. Byron Donalds won, and he is the nominee, and he's going to the general election. Amazingly, the pastor is endorsing David Jolly, who is the Democratic candidate against Byron Donalds.
11: Wow.
10: Well, David Jolly is welcoming and supporting Representative Nixon. Representative Nixon is a radical Democratic socialist, and she is going up against Ashley Moody for United States Senate in the state of Florida. So he is supporting a socialist, somebody who is a socialist that wants to abolish borders, ICE, law enforcement, all these other kinds of things that they are in favor of. And he also supports abortion. How can you do that? You know, here's the thing. Voting is not a political act. It is a prophetic statement. As you believe on Sunday, or you should believe on Sunday, that God is the author of life and it is sacred and we should not kill it and we should certainly protect innocent, helpless children, we have to actually do the same thing and act accordingly on Monday and especially Tuesday when we go to the ballot boxes.
11: Absolutely. You know, Bill Bright, co-founder of Campus Crusade for Christ, used to say voting is our Christian responsibility.
10: It is our Christian responsibility. It is our definite duty. It's a responsibility. We'll be held accountable for it. So voting when you vote or when you don't vote, either way, you can't escape. If you're in the United States of America, you can't escape the obligation to vote. And you can't escape it by just not voting, because what you've done is you've given your right to vote to someone else. Now, you have to vote. You can't not vote, and you have to vote biblical values. You can't say you believe that God is the author of life on Monday and vote for somebody on Tuesday that doesn't believe that. That's going to take innocent human lives. You can't say that you believe God created marriage as one man and one woman on Sunday or believe that and then vote for somebody who's going to push the radicalism of the LGBTQ agenda. Voting is a prophetic witness, and it is an obligation.
11: And a privilege.
10: And a privilege. So, you know, when we talk about this, sometimes there's this excuse or misunderstanding, misinformation from some people. Well, if I do that, number one, I'll lose my tax-exempt status. False. That's a lie. There's not one church in the history of America that's ever lost its tax-exempt status for encouraging people or actually even endorsing or opposing a candidate for office, not one church. So that's false. Number two, somebody says, well, I'm not going to speak about these issues because they're controversial and I might offend somebody. Well, they may be controversial and they might offend somebody.
11: But they're in the Bible.
10: But let me look at this.
11: Yeah.
10: So when you're accounting for your life before the Lord, and you're before the Lord, and you had the opportunity to speak out to save innocent children, and you were silent. And now you see the long line of these faces of innocent children that were murdered mercilessly because you were silent. Let me give you this scenario. You're silent about LGBTQ agenda. You're silent about how God can change you. And so what happens is one of your church families has a child, goes to school, and they now become indoctrinated. You know what? God didn't create you as male and female. You can create yourself as however you want to be. Maybe you're not a boy. Maybe you're not a girl. Maybe you ought to take puberty blockers, opposite sex hormones, and mutilate your body and amputate parts of your body. And they believe that lie because you haven't been speaking the truth. When you don't speak the truth, you can guarantee that your members are going to hear a lie.
11: Absolutely. Can you imagine these pastors one day standing before the Lord and say, well, Lord, I protected our tax-exempt status.
10: Yeah.
11: And he's like, what about all those children that died in the womb? What about all those children that were mutilated because you were too afraid to speak out?
10: So, you know, when I was in college, Anita and I created an organization called Campus Right to Life. And it was a student organization at the University of Kentucky. And during the week of January 20, where we were addressing the Roe versus Wade issue back then, we created a display behind glass. And it had back then the fetal models of the baby developing. And we had other things as well. We had the Life magazine photographs and so forth. And so after that was over, we got a letter from one of the University of Kentucky students, and she wrote us a letter, and she said she had already had one abortion. She was saving up for another abortion in case she ever needed an abortion, and she had money set aside for it. And when she saw the display, she changed her mind, and she took the money, and she went out and bought a dress. You know, her one life of a child was changed because we spoke up.
11: Wow.
10: I can tell you, if you're silent, people in your congregation are going to die. That's just the plain truth. Mm-hmm. Babies are going to be killed. Families are going to be destroyed. Mothers are going to ultimately have the heart and soul of their motherhood ripped out from them because they're believing a lie and they don't hear the truth. Children who are struggling or families who are struggling with this radical LGBTQ agenda that's destructive, they're going to be harmed, and it's because of your silence. Speak up. It's a biblical mandate to speak up. And by the way, there's no fear to speak up because truth will set people free. You can speak truth with one hand and on the other hand, extend the hand of grace and forgiveness with the other. They're not in contradiction to the other. Speak the truth, extend grace, and don't worry about your tax-exempt status. That's the last thing you want to worry about. In fact, you shouldn't even worry or think about it a second thought. That is not going to matter in the grand scheme of things. Here at Liberty Council, we want to support pastors and leaders, so go to our churches tab at lc.org. 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
7: The World Health Organization declared September 28th to be International Safe Abortion Day. That's an amazing designation, considering abortion is never safe for an unborn child and can jeopardize the life of her mother. Unlimited abortion is contrary to the very idea of safety. For years, the World Health Organization, along with the abortion industry, has pushed for unlimited abortion on an international scale, even in countries where clean water and access to basic medical care are unrealized. And unfortunately, the U.S. is helping to fund these abortions. Evidence shows that the lack of modern medicine and quality health care results in higher maternal mortality, pushing abortion on women who need
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12: Harper's Kennel of Stella, Missouri is proud to be sponsoring this portion of broadcasting on KNEO. Owned by Judy and Danny Harper, Harper's Kennel of Stella, Missouri specializes in French Bulldogs. For more information, the phone number is 417-628-3083.
13: Welcome to Crosspoint. an interactive program featuring ministers and leaders of the Christian community addressing the issues that are challenging the church today. Here's your host, Mark Taylor.
3: The ideological left wing here in America is working hard to transform the people into something that the founders never intended. This is Crosspoint. I'm your host, Mark Taylor. Robert McGinnis is my guest today, and we're going to be discussing his new book, Divided We Stand. Robert McGinnis is a retired Army Lieutenant Colonel. In 1993, Robert served with the Pentagon to help write the Don't Ask, Don't Tell legislation. Colonel McGinnis has, for decades, had media experience. Well, back with us again here on Crosspoint, we have Lieutenant Colonel Robert L. McGinnis. We've talked to you, Robert, before. You've got a new book out called Divided We Stand. It's talking about the globalist scheme for a one-world government. There's no doubt about what's going on out there in our world and the intentions of some pretty wild people. In the preface of the book, you say, today America is incredibly divided and much more than perhaps its beginnings, especially in the time even prior to the Civil War. So you think we're getting more divided than that?
14: Yeah, I really do, Mark. The reality is that all you have to do is look at some polling, national polling by the likes of the New York Times, say that 9 out of 10 Americans profess that we're on the wrong track, and almost 9 out of 10 say we're deeply divided. So, yeah, I think, as we look across, whether it's via the media or within our own local communities, we see this division very, very deep. And it's very similar to the situation in the late 1850s when we were a divided nation over the topic of slavery. So, yes, I think that we're at a tipping point. I think if we're to survive as a nation, we have to figure out how to get out of this morass of division.
3: Well, and you talk about that here in the book on page 5. You say, for the purposes of divided, we will understand division in the context of social divisions that streams from the concept that society is separated into the powerful elite and the powerless. So we've got strong men trying to rule over everyone.
14: Oh, well, certainly. And, when you operationalize division, as we've seen throughout history, and it goes back into the biblical times, we see that in the hands of the few, the powerful that I profile, and I kind of say it really depends upon what their worldview is and who's behind it. Clearly, as I write it from a Christian biblical perspective, I say that the spiritual component, Satan and his legion of demons, is recruiting human proxies to do the very things that are necessary to gain control over the people, and they use the means of government, they use the means of the economy, social intimidation, a host of things to separate us, to kind of mark us off so that we fall into control. I talk about in there as well, Mark, about what Ben Franklin said many years ago, one of our founders, and he said, there are people in three categories, people that won't move, people that might move, and people that move. In other words, there is an element that will always follow what the prevailing authorities are telling them to do. But there's also an element that refuses unless they are compelled by what is really in their collective best interest. So we find ourselves today, arguably, based upon polling and, just my certain observations that, this is a very, very divided country, and we're going in a direction that's very worrisome. We've been here before, as I said, in the Civil War leading up to it, but I see that the tentacles of that division are very broad and very serious.
3: Colonel McGinnis, don't you think we're becoming more polarized as people call for diversity and equity and inclusion and all that kind of stuff? Isn't that just polarizing us?
14: Well, it is. The whole idea of wokeism, D&I, those sorts of things are, of course, embraced by our federal government. They hire people that are, basically going to advance someone because they're of the right color or the right gender. And then, of course, you have the left that is really supporting ideas like Black Lives Matter, which is a radical group, a Marxist group, arguably, and defunding the police. And they fly these gay pride parade flags. They talk about safe spaces. They talk about gender-neutral bathrooms. They talk about pronouns, and much more. Things that, certainly from a biblical perspective, that, I object to, and I find that many, if not most, Americans object to this. They want to return to a time in which civil liberties were respected, that, yeah, we have differences of opinion, but we don't use the power of government and the power of the media, and much less the new social media, to intimidate those that disagree with us. And yet, that's where we are today. And so that division is very harsh and a very reality, much a reality as to what we're facing today.
3: And you mentioned the word, about journalists and the media. You talk about on page 14 the powerful journalist secular leftist worldview, and you say historically American journalists were partisans. However, during the mid-20th century did Americans develop this now diminished view that journalists were to be fair and unbiased in reporting. Today the problem is that journalism has reverted to the model of previous eras, whereby most seem to report the news with a bias, especially on the right, leftist political preferences, while still claiming to be fair and unbiased. That is so very true.
14: Yeah. Well, today, as you know, Mark, only 32%, less than a third of Americans trust our media. A short time ago, 1976, almost three-quarters trusted our media to report. Now, what's happened historically is in 1936, we brought over some progressives in our culture, John Dewey specifically, with Rockefeller money, brought a host of Marxists from the Frankfurt School, and they were brought and inserted into Hollywood, into our journalism schools, on the East Coast and the West Coast. And as a result, based upon their writings, which I document in a previous book, Give Me Liberty, Not Marxism, I indicate that they were intending to radically alter America's culture. And they did so through the media, through the education establishment, and, of course, the infiltration of government. So this is not a mistake that journalists today are being used for the purpose of the left to indoctrinate us and to antagonize us and alienate us against what traditionally has, up until not that long ago, been a predominantly Christian culture.
3: Now, of course, the title of the book is Divided We Stand, but you say the globalist scheme for a one-world government. Now, on page 21, you're talking about the World Economic Forum there, and you talk about what went over in Davos, which is in Switzerland. There was a summit gathering of mostly unelected oligarchs and intended on manipulating the world to fit their selfish aim, and evidently they are a group of all kinds of people that make outlandish statements. Typically, you say they speak of global interests and governments as if they run the world, and they only trash nationalism and patriotism. And this is a very groups people better keep an eye on.
14: Oh, absolutely. Klaus Schwab, who of course runs World Economic Forum, interestingly, his son is married to a Chinese lady, and he advises President Xi in Beijing. So you can see the tethering there of globalism. Schwab has said some pretty outlandish things, which I quote in Divided We Stand, as well as the likes of John Kerry, our former Vice President Gore, and the like. These people who gather in Switzerland are the wealthy, the well-connected, what I call the elite of our world, in quotes. And they do believe, based upon their own statements, some of which I capture, that they are really, I suppose, the god of this world. They want to manipulate government and make it the premier interest of everyone. And, of course, they're very much against any form of religion. And they advance their ideas through diversity, equity. They advance, you know, the whole environmentalist agenda, which blames us for the carbon footprint that they say is destroying the world. And, of course, the whole globalist idea. You know, a few years ago I wrote another book on the whole idea of what globalism is going to take us to. And, of course, we saw in the COVID-19 disaster how we were short on antibiotics in certain countries like China. We're taking advantage of the naivete regarding globalism. And, of course, I think the popularity of a Donald Trump is that he was focused on making America great again, which, of course, is nationalism and is very contrary, just the polar opposite of what the globalists want. So we see, with regard to certainly the president administration under Mr. Biden, they push a very globalist agenda. They push a very environmentally climate change agenda, and that influences not only the Green New Deal and the legislation they push, but also our foreign policy. And they, you know, obviously excuse the likes of China, which pollutes the world far more than anyone else. And yet, we find that, you know, their social policies are incredibly radical. You know, whether it's an open border or it has to do with you know, the advancement of transgender issues and the like, they're just absolutely contrary to what someone, you know, embraces a biblical worldview would believe.
3: You know, a good example you talk about on page 38, you'd mention about Satan having his and those out there that do his bidding. Well, you say here Satan's divisive agenda includes attacking God's plan for men and women. He seeks to confuse us about who we are, and in particular, he creates gender confusion, especially among young people, thanks to our corrupt culture. Then he offers a solution to his evil-inspired idea of gender dysphoria or sex reassignment surgery. We've got all these things happen, and it's not just, Colonel McGinnis, it's not just happening in these far places on the West and the East Coast, or New York City, California, whatever. Right now, Branson, Missouri, where it's close to me, and you know where it is, has got an issue with, now they're wanting to come in, and drag queens are wanting to have a show on the Strip. And the fight's on, you know, they're trying to keep them out of there, trying to pass city ordinances and stuff. But here we go again. They will not. They're going to try to corrupt every level of America they can.
14: Well, of course. And that's their stated agenda. And this is not to be surprising. We had a drag queen exhibition in the community I live outside of Washington, D.C., and people from our church, we went over there and, you know, share the gospel and the like. But, you know, we need to recognize that the culture of the left coast and the eastern seaboard of this country is contaminating everyone, because we have social media and we have a public media that is embracing this radicalism. And it goes back a long time. As I indicated earlier, the Frankfurt School people came over with this agenda. And, of course, it's anti-God. It's promoting a decadent lifestyle, and, of course, it's promoting the interest of the elite. And the elite, as I go into the book, you know, Mark, that I talk about, you know, the worldview. The worldview of our leadership does matter. And if they are anti-God, if they are all about getting power for themselves, then they're going to use all the instruments they have at their available, whether it be the government's Justice Department, or it's the social media, or it's the wealth and the distribution of wealth through the mechanism of government, they're going to do what they think is necessary. And so I think to a large degree, that's why we're so divided today, that there's still a segment, a very robust segment in this country that just doesn't want to tolerate the direction these people are taking us.
3: Now, You've written several books. You did a lot of good stuff over the years, but this new one out, Divided We Stand, The Globalist Scheme for a One World Government. Now, if people want to know more about this book, other books that you've done, what you're doing out there, maybe, I don't know, how you have your websites and stuff set up, how would people, though, go about doing this?
14: Well, certainly all these are on Amazon, Barnes & Noble, you know, all the book retailers around the United States and online. So they're widely available. And, of course, I have a Facebook site that I put some of this stuff on. And then I publish in Fox News and in other outlets around the country. And then, of course, Defender Publishing there in Missouri is my publisher. And Skywatch will carry my materials as well.
3: All right. Well, folks, stay with us. And we're going to be back with more in just a moment. This is Mark Taylor. 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Never miss another Crosspoint program again. 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You're listening to Crosspoint. I'm your host, Mark Taylor. And my guest today here on Crosspoint is Colonel Robert McGinnis, and he has put out a new book. He's done several books along the lines of trying to inform us what goes on in our world, especially our government, since he was connected to it. But Divided We Stand, the Globalist Scheme for a One World Government. And you say there, you talk about the massive corruption that we have and everything. And you also talk about, what you think that the how they divide America, the seven critical areas, in other words, of institutions, the family, politics, religion, education, the workplace, the media, the government. You believe those are the ones where they pretty much zero in on, and that's what they want to change, and then that changes basically everything else.
14: Well, of course, you go after the what we call the crucible of society, and that's family. And so they've been really, the waves of feminism. There are three waves of feminism that have attacked, certainly the biblical family. And today we find, of course, fewer people getting married. They're getting married later. They're having fewer children. Divorce is far more common, and then alternatives, the so-called homosexual marriage and so forth. So they've really radically changed what the family used to be. And, certainly historically, we know that the family, according to James Wilson, who was one of the original members of the U.S. Supreme Court, he said the duty of parents is to maintain their children decently and according to their circumstances, to protect them according to their dictates and so forth, to educate them, etc. So, they've gone after the family, the nuclear family. They've really undermined through a corrupted, a amoral culture. And, of course, they've had the help of political progressives in government that have changed government laws to encourage the destruction of the family. And, of course, I can't ignore the fact that Satan and his army of demons are very, very involved. And even though a lot of people, reject, that we're influenced by outside forces, I know as a spiritual person, I see that every day in my life, and I certainly see it in what's going on in my government. So, we have a lot of dark enemies against the family, and it's not just the culture and social media, but, there's that spiritual element as well.
3: Now, you talk about in the book, I think right at the end of chapter 5, in there, you're talking about the otherwise powerful polarization or polarizing Americans include many corporate and wealthy people who support especially the Democratic Party and too often employ divisive tactics. Then you say, don't believe me, but consider columnist Adriana Cohen, who wrote on her website about Real Clear Politics. What was it that she wrote that she exposed that you was put in here in the book? That'd be page 83, and you're talking there about an August event she did in August 2022, and said Big Tech had been long, in cahoots with the Biden administration.
14: Oh, yeah, they were out in Jackson Hole at the Four Seasons there at Teton Village, and what happened, there was a wedding by Adriana Cohen, and she wrote in the, as you indicated, the Real Clear Politics. The people that showed up for that wedding And I've been out there many times. Are the who's who of big tech? You know, certainly Zuckerberg. You had the Secretary of State Anthony Blinken. You had others, and they jetted in there in some cases, in Blinken's case, government jets, and it demonstrated, you know, who is this cabal of the rich and the famous and the elite that are collaborating and working together for what they had in mind. So you had these people, and that's not unusual. It's just like when you asked about Klaus Schwab and the World Economic Forum. They gather in Davos in Switzerland, or they gather in places like Jackson Hole, Wyoming, or elsewhere. And, you know, when you see that, you begin to put the pieces together that they are collaborating, cooperating, and they have an agenda. They're elite, they're powerful, and they're godless for the most part, and they have very clear ambitions. And they will use the mechanisms of government, their own wealth and other, to divide us in order to take control, because that's all ultimately what they want. They want control. The cooks of the world, Zuckerbergs, and so forth.
3: Now, and you're talking about really massive corruption, and what they're doing is tearing at the foundation at the hands of what they have in their hands, you know, their egos, their richness, their tech and whatever else it is. But this transforming America, this was something our founders, we're way off from where our founders ever intended us to be, aren't we?
14: Oh, yeah. Clearly, when James Madison, wrote Federalist Number 10, Publius, he had in mind that the nature of man, and that is we tend to be divisive. And so he said when we write the Constitution, because this came before the Constitution, we need to make sure that we know how to deal with this division. And he says either we remove the cause of division in our culture or we control its effects. And what they chose to do in a democratic republic was to control the effects by protecting civil liberties. And so we wouldn't be, our freedom of speech, our freedom of faith would not be in dispute. We'd be given whatever latitude is necessary. And that's where the Bill of Rights came out in the Constitution. And so, yes, we have what we have, and I think it's an abuse today of what the founders had intended. Now, we saw over the last 247 years, waxing and waning with regard to aligning our interests with our Constitution. But I think our founders were very wise men. They knew precisely how to deal with the issue of division. And yet, the current crop seems to want to depart from that. And as a result, we have an incredibly corrupt government today, arguably, and of course our culture is going much in the same direction.
3: You labeled, pure evil what the work, of Satan is, but these people Satan just doesn't do it. He uses people to do it. This Mr. Soros you talk about here on page 61 of the book is a powerful, divisive figure who promotes, what he wants. But you say he's quietly orchestrating the dark money political equivalent of shock and awe on a local attorney races through the country, shattering records, flipping races, and essentially making a mockery of our entire campaign system. And a lot of people know that he's behind this. Why can't they stop him?
14: Well, you have to have a political class that's willing to do that. And, of course, who does he fund but the left in their political campaigns? You mentioned the district attorneys. He supported the district attorneys and on the left coast, certainly in New York City, here in the Washington area and elsewhere through big money. And he's always done this. And, I identified Soros as a problem more than 20 years ago when I was the Family Research Council, and we tried to interview him in his New York offices, and he refused because for whatever reason he had his intentions. He didn't want that exposed, and yet I debated some of his proxies over the years and found that they are pushing the most radical of all agendas. And so what we find in these crime ridden cities where there's a Soros district attorney, that we find that they want to destroy the America that you and I love. And yet we've had the political left has been taken captive by the likes of Soros money and some others. And as a result, we're really in a very dire situation, arguably. And it's not just domestically, but certainly the prowess of the communist Chinese.

0: because such persons do not serve our Lord Christ. Now, Robert, with that being said, we've got people out here that so call themselves conservative, but they hubnub with the people that are liberals. And, you know, you'll see them together and all this. It just makes you think, are they really conservative? And is this where our problem is? Is there in that line of those that kind of do both?
1: Walking the line between those two camps is very, very dangerous, as you know, Mark. And it seems to me that you're known by the people you associate with. You know, here in Washington, because I still work with government, you know, unfortunately, I have to associate with, in a professional way, with people that I totally disagree with. But if you have options, you know, why in the world would a believer in Christ want to associate with someone who is radically evil? You know, and I know from where I'm speaking. You know, my own mother worked in the President Ford's White House, worked on Capitol Hill. She also became the personal secretary for Gene Dixon, the psychic who had access to the White House. And so, you know, having done, you know, been in that setting, I saw firsthand the wickedness of what we see in Deuteronomy, I think, 19, you know, firsthand. And we need, as believers in Christ, to be separated from that evil. But at the same time, we need to call it out. And so hopefully I've used Divided We Stand to call out the rank evil that is among us and to allow it to continue. Certainly, if I have any say, it's not going to, and I'll use every means that I have that God's provided to, you know, undermine what the devil and the demons and his proxies that are elite and powerful people, whether in government or in the public sector, are doing to our country and to our world.
0: Now, you also talk about here in the book about we should be especially or equally suspicious of the proponents pushing ESG. So can you talk to us a little bit about this ESG?
1: Yeah, certainly the environmentalists, you know about the Green New Deal.
0: Yeah.
1: And what the Green New Deal has in mind is, of course, replacing fossil fuels with, you know, green energy, and green energy, windmills, and, you know, the lithium-based battery cars, the electric cars, and the like. You know, they blame, you know, so-called climate change on, you know, the use of carbon fuels, and therefore, you know, the Biden administration and their lackeys in the Congress have been, you know, pushing to abandon carbon fuels, to demonize carbon and gasoline and so forth, and, you know, embrace long before we are able to do it these other means of energy. So, you know, this is really a lot of wokeism as far as I'm concerned and based upon bad science, but, you know, that's part of it. So certainly the whole social justice system that they're trying to impose on for-profit and non-profit companies that, you know, is really deeply embedded in our public education establishment. It pushes secular humanism. It pushes the LGBTIQ plus agenda in our schools. It pushes the transgender issue. It really tries to use collective guilt through regulation to impose their particular social agenda on the rest of us. And, of course, it's incredibly anti-God. And then, as we've discussed earlier, the whole globalism piece, they want one big, happy world family, no borders. So, you know, the Biden administration destroys our southern border and allows anyone to come in and to be treated like a citizen, deserving of all the, you know, things that a citizen used to be able to get. And of course, it makes us mutually dependent on the likes of even China, which, of course, you know, up until the present time, makes 90% of the world's generic antibiotics, and as a result, we're short in those supplies because we've become over-dependent upon people we can't depend upon. And so the whole ESG is really a religion. It's led by people like Mr. Biden, by the John Kerrys of the world, by the wokish, you know, socialists that we see on the television, by the progressives. It's all a cabal that is all about taking

0: control, and they're using this as a wedge in order to accomplish that.
1: Well, folks, stay with us. We're going to be back with more after this.
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1: Welcome back to Crosspoint. My guest today here on Crosspoint is Colonel Robert L. McGinnis. We're talking about a divided nation, of course, divided we stand, the globalist scheme for one world government. If they want to know more about this book, how do they do that, Robert?
0: Well, it's available on Amazon. All 10 of my books are, as well as Skywatch Defender Publishing down there in Crane, Missouri, Barnes & Noble's, all the other booksellers have it available, so it's out there.
1: Yeah. We know the Chinese Party is probably one of the more dangerous countries that we're facing here in America, but don't you think that, or I guess the world, actually, but all this division, all this is leading up to really what's getting ready to happen as far as the prophetic end times. Is that not right?
0: No, I agree totally. Yeah. All the indications are that we're, really accelerating in that direction, Mark. Certainly, last year I had Kings of the East, a book about the Chinese effort to take over the world. And they're deadly serious. They began a war back in, arguably in 1949 when Mao Zedong took over the PRC, the People's Republic of China, with the Chinese Communist Party. And, unrestricted warfare means that anything goes economically. They can pump fentanyl into our country to destroy us, much like they accused the West of destroying them in the 1850s with opium. They infiltrate people through our border, ready to, take care, take out our infrastructure. They use cyber warfare to take out our capabilities of, running our power plants and our water plants. They attack us daily by the millions with their army of cyber warriors. They are building a military, par none, larger than ours and, soon to be as capable as ours. And, of course, they're using their economic might around the world through Belt and Road Initiative to take down, any nation that's vulnerable. And I tell you, much of Africa has fallen. We've seen what they've done with Saudi Arabia and Iran. They have the, Russians as proxies these days. And, of course, they're taking over much of South America as well. So, the Chinese are a deadly threat against us. It's just not talk. It's real. And I think anybody that has studied this, certainly as I have, understands what's happening. And so all of this is pushing us to the prophetic end times, as well as our own culture and the implosion of targeting of believers around the world. It's not just here in the United States. People are ramping up the attacks against Christians especially. Terrible atrocities throughout the continent of Africa. The Chinese communists have gone after not just Christians, but certainly people of all faiths and even the Falun Gong. And then, of course, throughout Asia and elsewhere. Europe is, of course, dead spiritually, as far as I can tell. And so you have those things. You have the pandemics. You have the natural disasters. And then, arguably, something that I'm beginning to speak out on, I would argue that these so-called sightings that the Pentagon is reporting about UAVs or UFOs may, in fact, be part of the coming of the end time. There's a lot to be concerned about.
1: Yeah, I have no doubt on that whatsoever. Chapter 13 talks about the federal government and as a polarizing agent. You say in here, and as we said here today, if the way things continue to go, if something doesn't get changed, we're not going to be able to sit here and talk about these kind of things. because you mentioned in here Joe Biden being the extreme divider in chief. And you talk about right when he came into office, promising to unify the country, he quickly polarized the electorate. And it didn't help that his election, in many accounts, he seriously was tainted by allegations. And of course, we know what is going on with all of the things there today in our country. But he, you know, he purposely started dividing the nation that's divided today. Talking about your book, Divided We Stand.
0: Yeah, no doubt. He divided us on the first day on energy, green versus carbon-based. He cheapened our dollar by massive giveaways. And, of course, you know, that was intended to grow government dependence, which is really, you know, leads to socialism, which, you know, that's really Marxism. You know, the whole immigration issue is a travesty. We're dealing with it, and 5 million, perhaps, maybe more, have come into this country, and they're on the government dole, and they're hurting the taxpayer. The voting system, they corrupted. You know, certainly the what's going on in our major cities with the crime epidemic, you know, that's incredibly disturbing. You know, it's discomforting for all of us. You know, the whole diversity, equity, inclusion issue we've talked about, speech criminalization, or the demand by certain parts of government and the educational establishment to use the right pronouns, and the whole transgender push, the COVID-19 vax versus unvax, and of course, a dual justice system, and much more. These are all incredibly divisive things that Mr. Biden has overseen, which is, you know, really tearing the country apart. And that's why I say that, you know, that we're as divided as we were back in the 1850s before we entered the Civil War. And I'm afraid that unless we, you know, really come to grips with this and find, you know, a solution that where we respect our differences but we don't impose those differences on others, then there may be a future, which is not something any of us want.
1: Chapter 16 of the book is entitled Spiritual War with Division. You say, I don't believe God ever intended for the world to be filled with angry, divisive people. Today, however, many people are angry about almost everything from politics to religion and much more. We should blame Satan for the polarization. Then you go down there and says, that brings us to the spiritual consequences of today's polarized world and how Christians ought to respond to this tragic situation. So how should we as Christians respond?
0: Prayerfully, first of all, and it's always the first thing for Christians. We need to recognize that God's called us to be salt and light in this culture. Based on polling, you know, the most people in this culture hate their foes. It's not just dislike, it's downright hatred these days. So, you know, they're energized in a way that is incredibly destructive. You know, I outlined a host of biblical principles that ought to be applied by believers in the context of the culture in which we live. And in each one, I say, for instance, we should spend more time with fellow believers than with the lost, who tend to be divisive. You know, if you surround yourself with divisive people, it's going to have an influence on you. We need to be known for speaking the truth, in spite of the fact that this culture, you know, wants us to constantly lie about things of great importance to us. And that's hard, and that takes people to stand. We need to, as Paul's encouragement by living a graceful life in the face of division. This is all about the attitude you embrace as division surrounds your life. So, and I go through both New Testament and Old Testament principles that, you know, we need to make that part and parcel of who we are in our neighborhoods and in our interactions with our schools, our workplaces, our churches. We need to be, you know, Christ-like. And unfortunately, the culture is not going to help us. We really shine and we really stick out in this culture today that is incredibly not only anti-Christian but pro-radical and pro-evil, which is very distressing.
1: in the afterward part of the book, you say America is increasingly divided because it long ago abandoned faith in God and turned to politicians for answers. Unfortunately, most of our political classes serve all for the wrong reasons. When I look at something like that, today I see a lot less patriots serving. People that really do care about the country, people that are actually, you know, years ago, the way I looked at it, Colonel McGinnis, was even if you had a not such a nice guy on the other side of the aisle, they still were basically patriots and they still were Americans. And it was America first, you know, regardless in the end. But we don't see that today at all.
0: Yeah, it's political party, unfortunately. And I can say it's both the major political parties.
1: Correct.
0: You know, arguably, we, you know, a third party would, you know, that stood for patriotism, love of country, and so forth. That would be refreshing. And yet, I think we've been stiff-armed by especially the Democrats, but the Republicans, there's many of them in that same situation. We ought to think of America first. We ought to think of, you know, our God first. We ought to think of the things that, you know, made us, you know, the country that was the envy of the world. The Constitution, the Declaration of Independence from the Brits. There are reasons why I think God blessed us for the 247 years, but I'm beginning to wonder if he's going to withhold his hand going forward, and given the decadence that we see coming out of Washington. And I've been, you know, Mark, you know, in and out of Washington for over 50 years, and so... And as I've indicated earlier, I still work with the government inside, and I see daily how we have really declined as a people that at one point were much, much better because we were closer to the Lord. And today, of course, we're very alienated as a culture away from where our founders began.
1: You say here also in the book, page 120, you say the alarm over our polarization wasn't confined to our political leaders just prior to the 2022 mid-election. 57% of Americans agreed with the statement, America is heading towards the end of democracy. And that's kind of a scary thing to think about. And, you know, even today when I interview people on the areas of prophecy of what's going on, I'm having several of them tell me they believe we've actually surpassed Sodom and Gomorrah with what we're doing.
0: Yeah, it's interesting. Billy Graham's wife, Ruth, said, and I quoted her a number of times over the years and other books perhaps, and she said, God's going to have to apologize if he doesn't punish us, you know, for what he did at Sodom and Gomorrah. So arguably, you know, you go into Genesis and you find out how decadent that culture was. I think we're as bad, if not worse.
1: Yeah.
0: And I find that just spiritually humbling that we've come that far. And yet, you know, the world in which we live today here in America is incredibly corrupted. It's amoral. It's abandoned God. And it's abandoning, you know, just the sense of values and, you know, the country that so many have fought for over the years. We're not what we used to be.
1: Yeah. And we know this is it's a spiritual war, really. It's kind of a cancerous spiritual division we have within our nation. But you still believe there's good there to be had, but Christians are going to have to step up. So what would you tell the Christian today that stands before you and says, what can I do? What would you tell them?
0: You've got to get involved. You can't just sit back, be consumers of the social media, believe what the mass media is telling you. Just stay in your own little confines of your church. You've got to get out. Just like I said, we went and, you know, shared the gospel at the drag queen show that was not far from where I live here. You have to get involved, you know, in the ugly business of politics, but don't be ugly. You have to be known for the truth. That's why, Mark, I laid out those principles. Those principles, most believers will know, because they're taken right out of Scripture, but the Scripture is very clear. You know, we're going to stick out like a sore thumb in this culture. And if we don't, you know, what good are we? You know, because the world has really, you know, embraced the likes of what Satan and his demons and his proxies, the evil people that have been enticed by wealth and power, what they are doing today. And we've got to stand up against that. And there are many fine Americans that are doing just that, but not nearly enough. And so we have to change that.
1: Well, the book's entitled Divided We Stand, The Globalist Scheme for a One World Government. I've been talking today with Lieutenant Colonel Robert L. McGinnis. Colonel, tell us again how they can find out more about this book. Also, you've wrote a lot of other books that are good as well. And anything there that happens to do with that and what you do actually in life.
0: Yeah. My 10 books are available on Amazon, Barnes & Noble, other booksellers. I write some chapters for Tom Horn in some of his books, so you'll see me listed as one of the authors there. I have a website on Facebook. I publish articles elsewhere, and I'm often on great programs like yours, Mark, and others across the country. So I'm trying to do my part. Sometimes it's difficult here in Washington to shine for Christ, but that's what we're called to do, and I'd encourage others to do likewise.
1: All right. Well, thank you so much for, again, joining us here on Crosspoint.
0: Well, thank you, Mark.
1: Well, a great interview having today with Robert McGinnis. Helped open our eyes a little bit. We know what's going on out there. Helps to get a little inside information, and his book, Divided We Stand, provides that. Also, the other book, on my other hand, The Holy Bible, that provides a lot of information that helps with that book or any other book in this world that you're going to read. The Bible is the inspired Word of God. It contains everything you need to walk through life. It's the very essence of life you can find in it. It accurately directs life every day, shows you what eternity holds. The Bible contains the most important words you're ever going to read and certainly ever follow. Be sure to join us again next time as we again discuss issues that are affecting the church. Have a great week. Allow God to use you for His purposes so that greater things can be done. Make your life count in God's plans for eternity. I'm Mark Taylor.
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7: The upcoming election is critically important, and this is not about politics. It's about biblical values. We're going to be talking about this on Faith and Freedom. I'm Matt Staver, founder and chairman of Liberty Counsel. Joining me is Holly Mead.
8: And you know, I think so many people need to rewire their thinking because every election is important. And no matter what's at stake, you know, like we saw the last one, you have a presidential election, then you have state elections with these abortion amendments trying to pass. And so there's an opportunity for our pastors to not be afraid anymore and talk about these biblical issues from the pulpit and encourage their people to take action and vote for these biblical issues.
7: For an example, the Commonwealth of Virginia has people in both the House and Senate and the governor's office, all of the same party, Democratic Party. And most of Virginia is pretty conservative, but there are pockets in Virginia that are not so much. If pastors and Christians had gone to the polls and voted biblical values, they wouldn't have to deal with what they're getting ready to deal with this fall. And that is, on the ballot in Virginia is an amendment for abortion, to put it in the Virginia Constitution. And on the ballot in Virginia is an amendment for same-sex marriage, to deconstruct God's design for marriage. Elections have consequences.
8: Absolutely.
7: And that's why this is not a political thing. What we see happening in America is that it comes down to different parties have basically entrenched themselves in one category or another. And what you've seen, for example, in the Democratic Party is a full-blown socialism that is infiltrating that. But you also have this radicalism of LGBTQ agenda, boys and men in girls' sports and private places, and abortion. And the Bible and just common sense and our Christian core values, they speak to the sanctity of human life. They speak to God's design for marriage and the family. And when we don't vote or when we don't talk about this, I can tell you what, the consequences can be catastrophic, and that's what we see happening in various situations across the country.
8: Oh, absolutely. I mean, California is another example. People say, oh, well, they're radical, they're Democrat. No, the primary population are conservatives. However, the government is these radical Democrats. But if you just lie back and say, well, nothing's going to change, here's an opportunity. And there's so many churches in that state to rise up, get out there, get involved in your election, start talking about it, start promoting these candidates who are promoting biblical issues and making a change there.
7: Interestingly, there was a so-called pastor in Florida. He ran for governor against a crowded field. He got only 4% of the vote. Byron Donalds won, and he is the nominee, and he's going to the general election. Amazingly, the pastor is endorsing David Jolly, who is the Democratic candidate against Byron Donalds.
8: Wow.
7: Well, David Jolly is welcoming and supporting Representative Nixon. Representative Nixon is a radical Democratic socialist, and she is going up against Ashley Moody for United States Senate in the state of Florida. So he is supporting a socialist, somebody who is a socialist that wants to abolish borders, ICE, law enforcement, all these other kinds of things that they are in favor of. And he also supports abortion. How can you do that? You know, here's the thing. Voting is not a political act. It is a prophetic statement. As you believe on Sunday, or you should believe on Sunday, that God is the author of life and it is sacred and we should not kill it and we should certainly protect innocent, helpless children, we have to actually do the same thing and act accordingly on Monday and especially Tuesday when we go to the ballot boxes.
8: Absolutely. You know, Bill Bright, co-founder of Campus Crusade for Christ, used to say voting is our Christian responsibility.
7: It is our Christian responsibility. It is our definite duty. It's a responsibility. We'll be held accountable for it. So voting when you vote or when you don't vote, either way, you can't escape. If you're in the United States of America, you can't escape the obligation to vote. And you can't escape it by just not voting, because what you've done is you've given your right to vote to someone else. Now, you have to vote. You can't not vote, and you have to vote biblical values. You can't say you believe that God is the author of life on Monday and vote for somebody on Tuesday that doesn't believe that. That's going to take innocent human lives. You can't say that you believe God created marriage as one man and one woman on Sunday or believe that and then vote for somebody who's going to push the radicalism of the LGBTQ agenda. Voting is a prophetic witness, and it is an obligation.
8: And a privilege.
7: And a privilege. So, you know, when we talk about this, sometimes there's this excuse or misunderstanding, misinformation from some people. Well, if I do that, number one, I'll lose my tax exempt status. False. That's a lie. There's not one church in the history of America that's ever lost its tax exempt status for encouraging people or actually even endorsing or opposing a candidate for office, not one church. So that's false. Number two, somebody says, well, I'm not going to speak about these issues because they're controversial and I might offend somebody. Well, they may be controversial and they might offend somebody.
8: But they're in the Bible.
7: But let me look at this.
8: Yeah.
7: So when you're accounting for your life before the Lord, and you're before the Lord, and you had the opportunity to speak out to save innocent children, and you were silent. And now you see the long line of these faces of innocent children that were murdered mercilessly because you were silent. Let me give you this scenario. You're silent about LGBTQ agenda. You're silent about how God can change you. And so what happens is one of your church families has a child, goes to school, and they now become indoctrinated. You know what? God didn't create you as male and female. You can create yourself as however you want to be. Maybe you're not a boy. Maybe you're not a girl. Maybe you ought to take puberty blockers, opposite sex hormones, and mutilate your body and amputate parts of your body. And they believe that lie because you haven't been speaking the truth. When you don't speak the truth, you can guarantee that your members are going to hear a lie.
8: Absolutely. Can you imagine these pastors one day standing before the Lord and say, well, Lord, I protected our tax-exempt status.
7: Yeah.
8: And he's like, what about all those children that died in the womb? What about all those children that were mutilated because you were too afraid to speak out?
7: So, you know, when I was in college, Anita and I created an organization called Campus Right to Life. And it was a student organization at the University of Kentucky. And during the week of January 20, where we were addressing the Roe versus Wade issue back then, we created a display behind glass, and it had back then the fetal models of the baby developing, and we had other things as well. We had the Life magazine photographs and so forth. And so after that was over, we got a letter from one of the University of Kentucky students, and she wrote us a letter, and she said she had already had one abortion. She was saving up for another abortion in case she ever needed an abortion, and she had money set aside for it. And when she saw the display, she changed her mind. Mm. And she took the money and she went out and bought a dress. Mm. You know, her one life of a child was changed because we spoke up.
8: Wow.
7: I can tell you, if you're silent, people in your congregation are going to die. That's just the plain truth. Mm-hmm. Babies are going to be killed. Families are going to be destroyed. Mothers are going to ultimately have the heart and soul of their motherhood ripped out from them because they're believing a lie and they don't hear the truth. Children who are struggling or families who are struggling with this radical LGBTQ agenda that's destructive, they're going to be harmed, and it's because of your silence. Speak up. It's a biblical mandate to speak up. And by the way, there's no fear to speak up because truth will set people free. You can speak truth with one hand and on the other hand, extend the hand of grace and forgiveness with the other. They're not in contradiction to the other. Speak the truth, extend grace, and don't worry about your tax-exempt status. That's the last thing you want to worry about. In fact, you shouldn't even worry or think about it a second thought. That is not going to matter in the grand scheme of things. Here at Liberty Council, we want to support pastors and leaders, so go to our churches tab at lc.org. 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
10: American Family News, I'm Robert Thornton. Iran's foreign minister has proposed a plan to reopen the Strait of Hormuz. Here's Fox's Tanya J. Powers.
11: The proposal laid out by the Iranian foreign minister to reporters on the sidelines of the United Nations General Assembly resembles the commitments in June's so-called Memorandum of Understanding with the U.S. that quickly collapsed. The seven-day plan calls for all hostilities to end, including in Lebanon, the U.S. release of Iran's frozen assets, a waiver of sanctions on Iranian oil, and lifting the naval blockade on Iran. On the last day, the Strait of Hormuz would be reopened. Iran's foreign minister said his country was ready to put the plan into into effect as soon as President Trump agreed to it. The proposal comes after the presidents of both countries delivered hostile speeches at the UN this week, with President Trump threatening Iran with, quote, annihilation.
10: A senior Iranian official invoked the White House while discussing Tehran's missile capabilities today and said Iran wants to develop weapons with enough range to reach the U.S. The Iranian vice president made the remarks on Iranian state television. New Jersey's Democrat lieutenant governor has resigned after the governor demanded he step down over sexual harassment allegations and ethical lapses involving his relationships with women. Governor Mikey Sherrill had given Lieutenant Governor Dale Caldwell an ultimatum that he resigned by today, though she lacked the power to remove him if he said no. Sherrill announced her resignation at a news conference. Officials are sounding the alarm over a lethal new wave of synthetic drugs sweeping the nation, from ultra-potent compounds to dangerous substances linked to recent student overdoses. More from AFN's Chris Woodward.
12: During a segment on the Fox & Friends program, former DEA Administrator Derek Maltz warned that the traditional ways we fight the drug crisis are no longer enough.
13: Right now, as I've said repeatedly, this is a chemical attack against our country, especially focused on the younger generation.
12: Maltz noted that global criminal networks are constantly outpacing law enforcement by altering chemical formulas faster than governments can schedule them.
13: We've been playing whack-a-mole. These criminal networks can change the chemistry much quicker than the traditional systems that we have in America or around the world.
12: Describing the situation as a tsunami of synthetic drugs saturating the country, Maltz said that this is a nonpartisan issue demanding a complete culture shift in how we approach education and prevention.
13: Mandatory education in every school in America. Why is that not happening? We're destroying our future generation with these synthetic drugs. So what's more important than our future, our kids? Are we kidding each other? Right? You can teach them math and English and chemistry. That's great. But if they're taking these substances and die, what good is it?
12: I'm Chris Woodward.
10: Some Christians do not vote. Others do, but it can still be hard to research each candidate in every race. iVoter Guide aims to help people vote their values. And there is even information on school board elections that can occur at random times throughout the year. Here's Toby Paxton of iVoter Guy.
14: We have states that have elections in February, in April. We have Texas who has one election on a Saturday in May.
10: Paxton made her comments at the Pray Vote Stand Summit in Leesburg, Virginia. AFA Action is a sponsor of the event. Hurricane Polo in the Pacific Ocean is expected to make a sharp right turn and head directly toward Mexico as the weekend goes on. Several inches of rain are expected, with the threat of mudslides and landslides. Fox Weather's Brian Norcross.
15: Go forward in time, that ends up here aggravating the monsoon over New Mexico, and the moisture spreads into the plains, and we get kind of a lee side low developing here, according to the model. So this could be significant weather heading up into the southwest part of the U.S. For next week.
10: Forecast models hint that the rain could eventually spread beyond the plains into the eastern U.S. by late next week. On Wall Street, stocks were up today. The Dow rose 479, the S&P added 39, the Nasdaq climbed 129, West Texas Intermediate crude was down to about $92 a barrel. That is all our time for this hour's news. You can see more news online at afn.net. I'm Robert Thornton.
16: Friends, this is Janet Parshall. Thanks so much for choosing to spend the next hour with us. Today's program is pre-recorded, so our phone lines are not open. But thanks so much for being with us, and enjoy the broadcast.
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22: This idea
16: friends, welcome to In the Market with Janet Parshall. You just heard that cacophony in the marketplace of ideas. And while that Vanity Fair, if I can borrow the words from John Bunyan, is filled with booths with people selling ideas, sometimes cheap, shabby, artificial goods, sometimes marketed as truth with a small t rather than truth with a capital T. Here's what else is in that marketplace. People. People. Yeah, and a lot of them are broken. You want some unsettling statistics? After all, coming to you from the shadow of the nation's capital, we're big on stats in this town. 70% of American adults have encountered trauma at some time in their life. That's 7 out of 10 Americans. Think about that. And of those people, about 20%, and that translates into about 46 million people, will develop temporary post-traumatic stress or suffer long-term post-traumatic stress disorder, with all of its crippling anxiety, nightmares, flashbacks, avoidance, and disability. My mama used to say, everybody's got a story and most people are hurting. How true that is. So if we recognize that people are hurting, where do we turn for the cure? Now, the world has all kinds of ideas and loves to offer them on a regular basis, but I'm a great believer in the great physician and that he specializes in putting broken people back together. I'm not the only one who recognized that. Dr. Tim Murphy knows that as well. Let me tell you a little something about Dr. Murphy. He's a licensed psychologist who specializes in resilience and recovery from psychological trauma. He's currently the clinical director of Fortis Future, a center focusing on the care of vets, military, and first responders who have PTSD. And then in addition to that, he serves on the boards of national organizations who advocate for improved treatment of mental illness. Now, you listen to this program with any regularity, you know this is one of our hot-button topics. Why? Where is the church on this issue? We are the first responders for broken people, and yet we're still stuck in stigmatization, aren't we? We'll have that Wednesday night prayer meeting, and somebody will say, my sister was diagnosed with stage 2 breast cancer, and boy, we'll pray, as well we should. But you turn around and say, my sister was diagnosed with bipolar 2, and the room goes silent. And then you start doing some deep thinking about sloppy theology, and you think maybe it's unconfessed sin, maybe it's demonic, and you go through all kinds of things rather than saying, wait a minute, your arm is broken, you see a doctor, your mind is broken, why don't you see a doctor as well? Church, we have to get over this. And I do believe that the new book that Dr. Murphy has written is going to help the church do just that. It's called The Christ Cure. What a great title. 10 biblical ways to heal from trauma, tragedy, and PTSD. Oh, by the way, in addition to all his work with mental health, I should point out that Dr. Murphy served in the United States Congress for many, many, many years, 8 times, by the way. And while he was there, he was busy. He championed landmark mental health reforms, and he's the co-author of 2 books in addition to The Christ Cure, Overcoming Passive Aggression and The Angry Child. This is going to be a timely and important conversation. Tim, what a joy to connect with you again, not as a member of Congress, but now as a psychologist who really believes that Christ is the answer. Thank you so much for joining me. Cannot hear you. Hope you're there soon. Let me tell you again, the name of the book is called The Christ Cure, 10 Biblical Ways to Heal from Trauma, Tragedy, and PTSD. I'll try one more time. And if not, I'm going to take an early break so that we can get the audio fixed on this book. This is very important. Let me tell you in the meantime, while we're trying to get Tim up on his audio here, I've got a link on the website to the book. Now, again, let me go back to that stat I shared initially. 7 out of 10 Americans have had some kind of trauma at some point in their life. That's an awful lot of hurting people. And so I'm very, very grateful for the timing of this book. Tim, are you there?
2: I am here. I hope you can hear me.
16: I can hear you loud and clear. I'm so thrilled.
2: Wonderful.
16: But it is a delight to talk to you in your capacity as a psychologist. It was wonderful to watch you as you served in the House of Representatives. I have to ask, because I think there's a calling when you decide to become a mercy giver, otherwise called a psychologist. What drew you into this field in the first place?
2: I started looking at it in college. But before then, I really believed that growing up in a household with an alcoholic father who was abusive, physically abusive to us, he drank what little money he made. Growing up in that family struggling made me extra sensitive to the problems of others. So it was the volunteer work I did, the reaching out to others. To be honest, when I signed up for a major in psychology, I barely knew what it was. It was the advice of a teacher, a mentor, but it was a good fit. And I loved doing the work I did with adults, with children. And I also joined the Navy later on. Actually, when I was in Congress, I joined the Navy to work on a traumatic brain injury and post-traumatic stress disorder unit. So it's been my calling and actually more fulfilling than being in politics. But politics I needed to do to work on a number of things with legislation to help mental health.
4: Yeah, exactly. There was that intersection for the advancement of policy that we needed so desperately. You know, I quoted that stat to begin with, about 7 out of 10 Americans have had some trauma in their life at some time. That's a huge number. And I think it would help our friends listening all across the country if you would provide for us a working definition as a clinician of what trauma is.
2: Well, trauma, to the extent that it could lead to something like PTSD, post-traumatic stress disorder, is going through an extremely stressful, frightening, distressing event that is life-threatening to yourself, to someone else. You could observe it. You could be part of you, loss of life or limb. It could be a serious auto accident. It could be kidnap, murder. It could be being told you have a terminal illness. In some cases, a person can still experience a traumatic event when being told by a spouse, I don't love you anymore and I'm gone. It could be losing a job, losing your financial stability. All those could be a major crisis, which sends the brain and body into this crisis mode. Trauma is not just being afraid. Trauma is not just having a hard time or seeing a scary movie or something like that. Yes, there are difficult and stressful times in our life, but trauma is the overwhelming level when you really feel broken.
4: Let me pick it up at that point when we return, and I'm going to ask the question now, but I'll wait for the answer on the other side. Is there such a thing as trauma with a capital T versus trauma with a small t? So in other words, if the numbers of people out there, 46 million people you talk about with particularly adverse effects of this, do we recognize trauma? Does it come as that life-altering event, or can we have a compilation of trauma, let me put it that way, that equals a series of little t's but ends up having the same impact psychologically as trauma with a capital T? The book is called The Christ Cure, 10 Biblical Ways to Heal from Trauma, Tragedy, and PTSD. Dr. Tim Murphy is our guest. He's the author of the book. Back after this.
5: This is the Middle East Report. Each week, we bring you truthful reporting on what's happening in Israel and the Middle East. Our guest today is Dr. Baruch Korman, the founder of Love Israel, a worldwide Bible teaching ministry that offers free Bible study resources to anyone who wants to go deeper into God's Word. I caught up with Dr. Korman to talk about some of the current things happening in the Middle East. Let's turn to the USA-Iran war and the implications for Israel, United States, and the world. What are your thoughts about how this war is going, where you think it's going to lead or end?
22: I hope it does end, but I can tell you it's not going to end until President Trump understands that the way that war should end. Now, when we look at World War II, we have a great example that Dwight Eisenhower, he wanted an unconditional surrender. I've heard President Trump mention this in regard to the Iranians, but they're not going to surrender freely. They're going to have to be forced to surrender. And this is going to take much more action. Personally, and I think this is true for many people who come from a military background, the ones that I hear speaking in Israel on the Israeli news, they are confused that America's not doing more to put military pressure upon Israel. We've heard so many times that President Trump has threatened to go after their power grid, their energy resources. He threatens that, but he never does it. And when Israel went after some of the oil fields, President Trump was very displeased with what Israel has done. I think that there's a disconnect. I believe that Israel is much more capable of doing what's necessary to bring Iran to a surrender. America's capable, but I don't know if they have the stomach for doing what's necessary to bring in about this unconditionally surrender.
5: I think it's very interesting that Iran has not shot ballistic missiles toward Israel in a while. Now, they've shot them towards Bahrain and Jordan and other Gulf countries, but when it comes to Israel, they've kind of stayed silent on that in sending missiles. And I think it's because they know what's going to happen if they decide, you know, to send some ballistic missiles toward Israel. Although I have heard that there is some concern about some kind of surprise attack from Iran or something, but
0: Israel is absolutely fully prepared, I would assume.
22: We are, and I would say this. The reason why Iran has not sent ballistic missiles to Israel is because the defense minister, Katz is his name, he has said exactly what Israel's response is going to be in regard to any aggression from Iran to Israel's soil. And he said the same thing. We're going after the energy structure, the power grid, the oil fields, and Israel has done it before, and we're very capable of doing it. I think something that many people miss out on is that Iran has no capability to defend themselves. Now, they can launch ballistic missiles at American bases in Jordan and other places, but they don't have any ability. They have no air defense that they can put up any resistance against what either America is going to do or Israel is going to do. I don't know why both countries are not doing more to bring this war to a conclusion. The longer it goes, the more that people are suffering. And I'm not talking about Israelis suffering. I'm talking about the Iranian people. As believers, we are sympathetic for the Iranian people's plight, what they've gone through for 47 years. But nothing is being done by America nor Israel in doing what's necessary to bring this war to a conclusion.
0: 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I'm John Riley.
4: 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He's the author of the new book, The Christ Cure, 10 Biblical Ways to Heal from Trauma, Tragedy, and PTSD. Tim, you gave a great definition of trauma and the big picture and how it can lead to PTSD, but can people suffer a series of events that would be trauma with a small t that have, in the end, the same sort of composite impact?
2: Yes, a brilliant question. What happens if we live a life of chronic stress? It can have similar neurological and brain impacts of a single traumatic event. So what it does to the brain is really important. When there's a part of our brain called the amygdala, it's about as big as your thumb above the knuckle. And that part is, think of it as the smoke detector in your brain. It's saying, we have a problem here, something's wrong. And it sends an alert out to the rest of the system in our brain, which then starts signaling for various hormones to be secreted, cortisol being one of them, a stress hormone, other things, cytokines and other things that are more scientific we need to get into. But here's the thing about that. When we have a single event, this alarm's going off like a smoke detector. And you get ready for it. It's sending adrenaline to your system. You're ready to fight or flight. But when you have a lot of events taking place, chronic stress, maybe a tough job or poverty or living in a war zone or an abusive home, what happens is your brain is always sending out signals, we're under stress. Those hormones then can also have an effect in the brain such as this. That amygdala, that smoke detector, it actually begins to increase in size architecturally. Now, the way that happens for the person with a single trauma, yes, that traumatic event is in the past, but we have this infinite loop, this memory loop, which replays it over and over and over again. And when I say over and over again, I mean the person who has severe trauma reactions. They may play it 100,000 times in their brain. You ask them with trauma, they say, I can't stop thinking about it. But what happens is this amygdala, however, whether it's the memory or chronic stress, it's really powerful, but it's kind of dumb. Because it doesn't know the difference as a smoke detector between your house is burning down versus a lot of birthday candles were just blown out. And so it just continues to send that signal out. So real changes take place in the brain. And that's why people who have experienced this chronic stress and the traumatic memories, they feel, I can't shake it. I have these nightmares. I'm depressed. I'm emotionally avoid other people. I don't want relationships. I want to isolate. I want to run away because the brain is really changing. And the front of our brain, which is supposed to say, wait a minute, that's in the past. It's not there anymore. You can let it go. That part of the brain is being pushed away and shut off. And we are like in the cave, like Elijah in the cave, you know, stay away from me. I'm going to hide. And things get worse.
4: Wow. So to that point, and that was an excellent explanation. A lot of people would say, look, trauma is by its very nature traumatic. I don't want to go back and review the fact that my dad sexually abused me. I don't want to go back and review the fact that my mother was an alcoholic. Whatever the trauma is in their life, a lot of people practice avoidance. You know, if you look at a single cell, they avoid negative stimulus, right? So for a lot of people trying to cope, their attitude is just keep it in a box. I'll compartmentalize. There's that infamous word. I'll compartmentalize, and then I don't have to deal with it. What happens if we ignore trauma? Will it go away?
2: Well, here's in many cases, a person who's had some traumatic event, a single crisis or things like that, many of them, they can get better by talking about it, by sleeping, by working through that. But when you have chronic traumatic events that really shake you to the core, particularly when you feel betrayed or abandoned on top of everything else, then things struggle. And so if a person says, I don't want to talk about it, I'm just going to live with it, I ask them, how's that working out for you? Why do you need to drink so much? Why do you avoid people? Why are you on edge? Why is your emotions so raw? How is it that you're so unforgiving and bitter towards other people? In other words, it's going to come out in other ways. And this is where, when I track the life of the Apostle Paul or look at other biblical characters, they didn't have that because there was something else going on for them that they didn't get caught up in that constant beating themselves up that goes with that loop memory, that's incessant attacks on ourselves.
4: That's such an interesting point, and not beating yourself up, going back over and over and over again. So Paul in the New Testament goes on and articulates some of the things that I've been beaten, I've been shipwrecked, I almost drowned, you know, I've been cast out, all of these things. He enumerates just a few things that he's gone through. And yet he says, writing in a jail cell in Rome to the church at Philippi, I have learned in whatsoever state I am in to be content. Now, there's a takeaway there. So if you've had trauma in your life, is it a matter of, in fact, this is the first point you talk about, is the biblical approach toward this, is that you have to develop resiliency. That requires the will. To quote C.S. Lewis, the will has to precede the emotions. How do you do that? How do you make the will say, I'm going to let that lead rather than my emotions?
2: Great question. Think of this like a triangle. Our thoughts, our feelings, and our behaviors form a triangle. Triangles are architecturally really hard to crush and change. And generally, if we stay focused on feelings, feeling negative, attacking ourselves, our thoughts will feed that. You're no good. You're broken. You're shameful. You're a mistake of creation. You're never going to get better. You're never going to change. As long as we maintain those thoughts, our emotions will not change. Paul said in Corinthians, this is beautiful. He said, we are hard pressed on every side, but not crushed. Perplexed, but not in despair. Mm-hmm. Persecuted, but not abandoned. Struck down, but not destroyed. Wow. I mean, that is so powerful what he says. And he also says in Romans, to be transformed by a renewing of the mind. In other words, you don't have to stay there. If you change the way you think, you can change the way you feel and change the way you behave. And all these things add up to give us that power, some of the power to really make these fundamental changes. And this is where faith plays such an important role as well.
4: Wow. Wow. So why is resilience important? In fact, you take a section of the book and you talk about how to apply your resilience. The presupposition there is you've got resilience to begin with.
2: Well, yes, but it's like when I was in the Navy, you know, you do boot camp. Policemen go to training there too. Paramedics go to training. There's no boot camp for life, right? Our childhood is kind of our boot camp for better or worse. But what I identified in here, I should say, when I wrote this, Paul did a lot of the writing for me, and he talked about the four parts of what resilience is, and I'll talk to you about those.
4: Let's pick it up at that point when we return. That's fabulous. I love this book, by the way. You know that we are a strong advocate for better mental health in this country, and particularly the role that the church can and must play in this particular area. So when a man who's a licensed psychologist comes forward with a book called The Christ Cure, It's pretty reasonable to figure out that he knows who the center is when it comes to the question of how do you put broken people back together again. If you've suffered trauma, and a whole lot of you within the sound of my voice have, you need to read this book, The Christ Cure, 10 Biblical Ways to Heal from Trauma, Tragedy, and PTSD. Back after this.
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8: Thank you for inviting me.
1: You've asked me to come and speak at the church at this conference on a topic concerning how should biblical Christians think about Israel as a people?

0: as a nation, how are we to view what's going on in all this?
1: You know, that's very important. And Christians view Israel through different theological traditions, generally dividing their focus into God's ongoing promises to the Jewish people, the biblical significance of the physical land, and how to evaluate the modern political nation. And your folks are always prepared. And that's because you do have a proper hermeneutic understanding. You're a pre-trib, pre-mill dispensationalist, which means that you believe that the rapture of the church is going to happen before the tribulation period, before the millennial kingdom. And you have an understanding of Israel having and fulfilling a role still to play in the future after the tribulation period. Often I like to ask our pastors, as you're thinking about this, and if you're standing before your congregation and you're giving them a charge, what charge would you give your folks as you're, you know, encouraging them about the times in which we are living?
0: Well, I think more than anything, we need to stand firm. We need to be courageous. We need to be on our hands and knees in prayer, and we need to be trusting God and stepping out in faith. No matter what, we don't just learn and soak up like a sponge. We are to live it out. We're to be wrung out so that folks can see us as examples of what it looks like to be vibrant, passionate, living disciples of Jesus Christ. It's not going to be the words that they hear us say. They're not going to be the letters that we write. It's going to be the life that we live that they're going to see, and they're going to recognize Jesus through.
1: Stand firm. You know, in these times in which we're living, that is so very important. And we do have a hope that's within us. And that is what we are looking forward to, the return, the rapture of the church to take us home. I'm always reminded of Paul's words to Titus in chapter 2, verse 11 to 15. For the grace of God that brings salvation has appeared to all men, teaching us that denying ungodliness and worldly lust, we should live soberly, righteously, and godly in this present age, looking for the blessed hope and glorious appearing of our great God and Savior, Jesus Christ, who gave himself for us, that he might redeem us from every lawless deed, and purifieth for himself his own special people, zealous for good work. Speak these things, exhort and rebuke with all authority. Let no one despise you.
2: 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There you will also find information for a better understanding of biblical prophecy as it relates to our world today. This is Jay Johnson inviting you to join us every Monday through Friday for Prophecy Today. Remember, the Lord Jesus is coming, and it could be today. So let's keep looking up until...
3: We're visiting with Dr. Tim Murphy, who's a licensed psychologist who specializes in resilience and recovery from psychological trauma. So it follows through, doesn't it, that he would author the book called The Christ Cure, 10 Biblical Ways to Heal from Trauma, Tragedy, and PTSD. You will often hear me say on this broadcast that you need to have, when you're seeking help, you need to have someone who has a biblical worldview. Otherwise, you'll get an incomplete set of guidelines to help you find healing in your brokenness. This book is a fabulous Christ-centered approach to dealing with this terrific issue of trauma, tragedy, and PTSD. And we've often said in this country that post the pandemic, we're in a worse place psychologically than we've ever been before. We're now openly discussing the parallel pandemic of mental health issues. The numbers of admits into emergency rooms for people with suicidal ideation are through the roof. If Christ is the answer, you and I need to be proclaiming that truth on a regular basis. So let me go back to Brother Paul. And we were talking about resiliency, and we were talking about the fact that despite everything the New Testament tells us he went through, and boy, did he go through a lot, and in the end, by the way, for the record, would lose his life for the cause of the cross. But there are some takeaways that we can learn about resiliency. And you identified, Tim, four things. Talk to me about this.
4: Yes, when it comes to resiliency, we have to think in terms of choices, just like Jesus laid out in Luke. It's this or that. There's no straddling, hot or cold, no lukewarm. And the things that, when I wrote this book, Janet, I barely knew what I was doing. I sat down at my keyboard and it started flowing. But these are the things that I think Paul gifted us with. One is to choose strength instead of weakness. To choose strength instead of weakness, where he says so profoundly in Philippians, I can do all things in Him who strengthens me.

0: But also being disciplined. He talked about the discipline when he was in Corinth and the Isthmian Games and watching how the people prepared for race. He said they don't box to be shadow boxers. They box to win because there's only one person that wins. Nobody else does. Or we're disorganized. The other thing is humility. That he approached life with such humility, at first a lot of arrogance as he chased down Christians when he was younger and a Pharisee, but later on really approaching life and saying, I'm humbled by what I've done, by the suffering that I've had. I will use that to give me meaningful life. He had that humility. And the fourth one, he was very clear in something we need for our own resilience is to have a goal. When we know where we're going, it helps us a lot. There's a quote I love from Alice in Wonderland, of all places, where Alice is lost. She comes to a fork in the road, and the Cheshire Cat appears, and she says, can you tell me which way to go? And he says, well, that depends on where you're going. She says, I really have nowhere to go. And then he says, well, then any path will take you there. And we approach life that way, and we shouldn't. But Paul makes it very clear to have a path to move forward. And once we decide that sets the stage for resilience, because then we can control our reaction to stress a great deal more. Even Paul said, I've suffered immensely, but I now know each suffering pales in comparison to what Jesus did for me, and it brings me closer to him, because I get a sense of, wow, if I'm hurting so much for this, imagine what he did for me. And so now I have to do, now what he says is basically, as he says in Corinthians, be strong, act like men, be strong, train to win, all those things.
1: Wow. So there's an awful lot of the will here. And I want to linger on that for a minute, because I'm hearing everything you're saying, and it makes fabulous sense, by the way. And I love the way you said that the book almost literally wrote itself. Thank you, Brother Paul, for all of your assistance on this. But for people who are broken that are listening right now, and I think this is a salient question, they might say, that's good, but you don't understand. It hurts to breathe. I don't want to get out of bed. I don't want to have anything to do with people. I live in constant fear. How in the world am I going to practice discipline when I don't even want to get up and make toast for me in the morning? What do you say to that person who's paralyzed by their circumstances?
0: It's a beautiful question, because I know what it's like to feel that, because I've been there. When I have been so depressed in my life, when the sun came through the window shades and I said, I curse the sunlight. It says, oh, I'm alive another day. I never wanted to take my life, but I didn't want to live because I didn't think I could overcome it. And the sunlight was also symbolic, but also with people who I barely knew, because many friends abandoned me. Just as Paul talks about, some of the worst trauma he had was abandonment. When he told Timothy from prison, hey, watch out for Alexander and other people. They turned against me, but don't attack them. Leave them alone. Don't attack them. That's not our job. Don't carry a grudge. What happens here is strength can start off small. Discipline can start off small. The goal may simply be get out of bed and make toast. Strength is important because we know that physical activity is one of the best offenses against depression. But what happens is when we're overcome with a lot of trauma and those hormones are in our system, we get a lot of joint pain. Arthritis can come on more strong. And the thing to do about that is not to sit, but to move. And maybe it's just walk down the street. Maybe it's park a little bit farther away when you go to the store. But just take a walk around the block. It doesn't start off with running a triathlon. You could aim for that. But it really is a matter of get moving, eating healthy. Understanding that the sunlight itself is going to be a healing factor. Those little steps along the way, and say, I just got to at least commit to this. With the loneliness, et cetera, in Psalm 25, it says, I am lonely and afflicted. Relieve the troubles of my heart and free me from my anguish. And you know what the answer to that is? I'm doing it now. Pay attention. I'm with you. That's God speaking to us. But you got to hear it. You got to listen and not shut it down.
1: Such richness in what you're saying, Tim. Let me ask you a question, and the music's going to start, and I'll wait for the answer on the other side, because I don't want to rush anything. What you offer us is such wise counsel. Let me go to the issue of humility. I'm pretty sure most of us as believers don't really understand what that means. Maybe we practice a kind of false humility that, in truth, is more arrogance than it is humility. But how does humility factor into this idea? And you referenced Paul before, but now put it on terra firma. How does this work for somebody who's struggling, who's traumatized, and looks for the fact that they already feel like they're garbage because of what the trauma is that's happened to them? How does humility factor into that? And there's so much more I want to talk to you about. The book is fabulous and the interview is going too fast. It's called The Christ Cure, 10 Biblical Ways to Heal from Trauma, Tragedy, and PTSD. Back after this.
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2: 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The ex-slave trader turned pastor and musician, John Newton, serves as Wilberforce's mentor. Amazing Grace hints at the horrible realities of slavery without explicitly fixating on them. Some mild profanity and drinking turn up too, but those realistic depictions of the time never detract from the film's stirring portrayal of William Wilberforce's moral and spiritual courage. So we're giving Amazing Grace a 3.5 out of 5 for family friendliness. Read the full review at pluggedin.com/radio. I'm Adam Holtz for Plugged In by Focus on the Family.
1: 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You know, we often say on this program that the gospel changes everything. When you study the role that the gospel has played in the globe, in the world, in world history, its impact in entertainment, in business, in government, and in good, sound medicine. So for Dr. Tim Murphy, who's a licensed psychologist to write a book called The Christ Cure, 10 Biblical Ways to Heal from Trauma, Tragedy, and PTSD, that's extremely important because particularly of his work as he intersects with vets and first responders, those people on the front line, by the way, who very often have trauma as a result of the work that they've decided to do. I'll get to that if time allows later in the conversation, but I do want to go back to this aspect of humility because, again, the people that are listening right now who just feel flatter than a pancake, where the air has literally gone out of their life because of trauma, they look in the mirror and they might see disgust, they might see condemnation, which, again, Tim, is paradoxical because now, therefore, and it's therefore in the Bible for a reason, there is no condemnation for those who are in Christ Jesus. But the voice of the accuser says, well, you know what happened to you. You're worthless now. You saw what happened because of that event. You don't have any value whatsoever. So humility, we tend to think of as the antithesis of arrogance. But I think in this context, it means something else. Talk to me about that.
0: Yeah, humility isn't just saying, oh, shucks, I can't do this. I'm just small potatoes. That's not what it is at all. Humility starts off with honesty. And that honesty, part of that honesty is saying, you know, I'm not, if we say I'm the unique person in the history of humankind, totally incapable of ever getting better, that's pretty arrogant. If we say my mistakes are proof that I am and always will be a failure, I say, really? You're that important? I don't think so. Get some humility. Yeah, it hurts to fail. It hurts down there, but you know, I am fearfully and wonderfully made. God didn't make a mistake when creating us. And the humble part is saying, even if I don't see it now, we don't have to be chest-thumping, bravado, confident. But meekness is not weakness. It really is saying, you know, I will be honest enough to say, God made me for a purpose and I have to find it. Another thing is the drive to learn. I have to learn about how to do these things. That's another thing that the Lord put us, this ability to avoid the deception and lies. Don't fall for those things. Work for it. Another one is respect. Vanity blinds us from getting help. There's other people out there, leaders, counselors who can help us, and respecting them and saying, you know, I think I can get some help. There's some things I can do here. Understanding sacrifice's role in this, understanding the role of gratitude in all this. These are all extremely important. I should say there's one thing, one of the quotes I really love, it's too long to get into, but it's in Job 38, worth a read, when Job says to God, all right, you've done all this stuff for me. I got a few questions for you. And I can just imagine God said, you talking to me? You talking to me? But what he says to Job is, brace yourself like a man. I'm going to give you this celestial smackdown here. And Job, in his humility, when the Lord says, it's okay, where were you and I laid the foundations of the earth? Tell me, have you ever commanded life? Have you seen the gates of deep darkness? He goes on and on. And I love reading that because it's like, and here I am questioning God, questioning things, and maybe what I'd be doing, instead of saying, will you lift this from me? is to say, help me have the humility to understand and the courage to face this and the humility to seek out help, because it's out there. I look upon this book as a handbook for the broken, but it's also for the people who love them, to who can say, I know you're going through a tough time. I love you. You think you're alone. You're never alone. Even when you're by yourself, God is always with you. And as much as you might want to fight it, one of the greatest things you can do is have the humility to say, I'm going to try this. I'm going to let other people help me, and I'm going to break through.
1: Wow. And that's true humility. So let me ask you at this juncture, because the Bible says out of the overflow of the heart, the mouth speaks, and scripture just pours out of you, Tim. So it's obvious you love the Lord and you love his word. Tell me about Fortis Future. What is it? And I'm particularly intrigued because your intersection with the military, which is going through its own sociological experimentation right now, and intersecting a biblical worldview with the U.S. military is not generally and widely accepted. And yet your approach dictates that Christ has to be the center of this, or this is going to be an exercise in futility. So how does that work out?
0: Well, the data tells us that people get better if you include religious and faith discussions in that. I ask all my clients if they want to talk about that. Some say, look, I'm agnostic, but yeah, go ahead, doc, if you want to talk about that. I should say the word fortis is a Latin word meaning strong. Just as the Marines say Semper Fi, Semper Fidelis, which is always faithful, the Navy slogan is Semper Fortis, always strong. And the symbol I have of this, when people get my book, they'll see a little picture of a tree and separating every section of the book. It's a little tree that's been cut down. That's my symbol, and I, in the beginning of the book, I also describe this tree that's cut down, but the branches are lifting up on the side, and the oak leaves, strong oak leaves, are forming again. And the roots of this tree represent mental, physical, emotional, and spiritual strength. I say, here's this tree cut down, growing back stronger, defiantly. So my program is to provide counseling help along these lines. We also work with a friend of mine who's a Pittsburgh Steeler on fitness programs, because we know that fitness is very important for that. We encourage people to be mentally involved in a number of activities too, to keep their minds sharp. They learn about sleep, relaxation, diet. All these things come together because this is what we were told. It's not just counseling. It's not just medication. You got to work on the whole person. Remember, love the Lord, God, with all your heart, your mind, all the strength. All those things go together. The same thing for ourselves. You're not going to get better sitting on your couch and feeling the arrogance of self-pity. I know what that's like, and it don't work.
1: Yeah, exactly. So I'm intrigued when we look at the stats of our vets, and the numbers are just terrific. And the numbers are somewhere between 22 to 23 lives a day where people take their lives because they've suffered trauma. And first of all, these are the people who stood in the gap for us. We need to be behind them 1,000%. I'm sure that there are people from secular vantage points who watch what you're doing and probably see outcomes that may equal or exceed some of the outcomes that they are getting from their program. Are any of the secular organizations, and by that I mean they just keep God out of the equation, watching you thinking, maybe Dr. Murphy's got something here. Maybe we need to figure out how we put a faith component into our program.
0: Well, I'd like to say that's the case, but there's also a lot of resistance to talking about religion, period. Over half of psychologists say they never bring it up in a session. About a third say they're atheist or agnostic. They refuse to bring it up. Now, they'll talk about other types of Eastern religions, practices, but there's this Christophobia out there. You know, we're all accused of being this kind of phobic, that kind of phobic. But people who are afraid, I say, have you read it? Oh, I had this bad experience before. Said, you know what? I got food poisoning once, but I didn't stop eating. Or they'll say, well, churches are filled with hypocrites. And I love the line, no, they're not full. There's room for you. Come on in. They're never full. We're all hypocrites. The life is filled with hypocrites. It's a suffering, but the idea is it helps. Now, that being said, if our programs for veterans were so good, you know, like we have the VA hospital, hundreds of billions of dollars we spend there every year, there are over 40,000 veterans programs in the United States. I didn't make the number up. Over 40,000 veterans programs in the United States. It could be anything from packing shoeboxes of toiletries to send overseas to major programs. So we're missing the boat. That's for veterans. What do we do for police? Not much. What do we do for first responders who are very quick to say, the worst day of your life is every day for me? They're suffering greatly from the traumas they see, and who's there to help them? So our program is there. It's a nonprofit. We try and help to whatever extent we can to help people pay for their program and that. I'm using some of the proceeds from this book to go towards that too. But the issue is, always reach out to your church as well. There may not be a counselor in every town, but there is a pastor, priest, somebody in your town. Now, unfortunately, only about 10% of clergy say they feel equipped to handle mental health problems. So I also wrote this book for them. It's a guide for the broken and those who love them. So if a pastor or minister or priest reads this and say, I get an idea of how to include faith and religion in this, along with a lot of the psychological principles I talk about. Because if we tell people, and you said this at the beginning of the show, if we say to someone, oh, you have a mental illness, well, you maybe not praying enough. Maybe you have a sin. Right. Maybe your great-great-great-grandfather had a sin. That is, I could use some Navy words here. I won't use them on your program. That's such nonsense. It's guilt-ridden. It's attacking. And this is where we have this, we will use things to bear our own grudges against other people. A quick thing, if I could tell you, there was a study just released yesterday, day before yesterday, Austin, Texas. They use an MRI now where they can actually have the person think a story through, and the computer will print out the words they're thinking of. I'm not making this up. This sounds science fiction. Now, when I talk to audiences and say, you know, you look on me for my flaws, who in this audience would want to be in front of that computer and have it print out all your thoughts as you're thinking them? What if it could actually show an image and say, okay, we're going to ask you, what do you look at when you're on your computer? What are the impure thoughts you have? We're guilty of these things, and we're much better off having the humility to say, I'm not going to carry a grudge. I'm going to carry gratitude. Because when I carry a grudge, that flame becomes arson for hate, and we can't do that. And that's going to eat away at us.
1: Wow. Oh, such wise counsel. Let me ask from your vantage point, because the church has to be a part of this. What does the church need to do better? How do we eliminate, and this is just a broad question, I'm going to get back to these biblical principles in the Christ Care in a minute, but I have this wonderful opportunity to talk to a man who loves broken people and loves the Lord and loves his word. What does the church need to improve? What do we need to do better to help broken people?
0: A lot of outreach to people, and we can get more into that as we come back.
1: You could. You think I planned it that way, right, Tim? I'd ask you the question just before the break. Let me get the answer when we return. In the meantime, did you hear what Tim said? Pastors, okay, lay people who help in the church. In every pew and every Sunday, there are people who are hurting. First Samuel says, man looks on the outside, but God looks on the heart. You can't see the hurt that they brought into church Sunday morning, but they're hurting. And remember, a church is a hospital for sin-sick people, but they're also people who are hurting psychologically and mentally as well. Can we do better? I think we can. You need to read this book, The Christ Cure, 10 Biblical Ways to Heal from Trauma, Tragedy, and PTSD. Back after this.
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5: That's where I think we need to go back to our political triage. 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But I think for as a Bible-believing Christian, I want to know where the candidates stand on issues that the Bible speaks directly to. Now, I believe, Tony, and I know you do too, that the Bible speaks to a whole host of issues. 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
1: Dr. Tim Murray is our guest, and we could go on for hours and hours. This conversation has gone far too fast. I hope I've caught your attention and, even more importantly, your curiosity to dive into this book, The Christ Cure, 10 Biblical Ways to Heal from Trauma, Tragedy, and PTSD. And you heard Tim say before, this isn't just for the one who is suffering through these traumas, but it's also for those who love those who are broken, and that should be just about the rest of us. So I really recommend this book. In fact, in my classroom, it would be required reading. And the scripture that flows through it is just so encouraging. The best psychology manual out there is not the DSM, it's the Word of God. So, Tim, I asked a question before about how do we eradicate the stigma? And the church has to be. I was invited to a White House summit where representatives from just about every corner of society were gathering together to try to say, what could we do to improve mental health care in this country? And that was even before the pandemic had reached its zenith. And now we've got all the fallout from that. But it was very clear when secular universities say, when a person gets diagnosed, the first thing they say is, I want to talk to my faith leader, my priest, my pastor, my imam, my rabbi, not their clinician. They want to know immediately whether or not they have worth and value and dignity in God, because now they have a diagnosis. And I found that to be very compelling. And I looked, and the church, by and far, while undertrained, might also have to do some housekeeping on how do we approach this when we have broken people in our churches. So what are your suggestions?
0: Well, one of the things to keep in mind is some of the broken people are the clergy themselves. In fact, I was talking recently with a leader from a church, and he said of the clergy in his region, I said, how many of them do you think experience trauma? And he said, all of them, every day. Because of what they do in listening to the trauma of other people, you can get compassion fatigue. You realize that. And then they'll go back to their house. You know, their mind is filled with the suffering they've been dealing with all day. And it's a struggle to hold on to that. And what you quoted there, people who are believers will turn towards clergy. And yet only about 10% of clergy feel competent to handle it. Mm-hmm. So a very important place that all churches, all religions need to do is train their clergy. Especially in towns where people don't have that. I've done some workshops for clergy, and I have a workbook that I've developed for this book too, and train them of how to help identify people towards positive things biblically, not just read passages from the Bible, but to understand to link them with psychological principles and say, this is how you put this into practical terms. And what I found is they walk out of there with some real tools to help, so they feel confident now to work with other people. But we've got to take care of each other. One of the things I do when I go to church on Sunday and I say to the pastor, how are you? He says, I'm fine. No. How are you? And I get a look in the eye and say, yeah, I'll give you a call. Let's go have a cup of coffee. and that's important. People need to know that too, that it isn't all leaning on them, because they don't have the strength of Samson to tear the building down. So that's a big part of where we need to be reaching out and helping each other. And that's why I do this training for pastors and for other people in prison ministry to help them understand what they can do.
1: Wow, that is absolutely fabulous. So let me go back. You broke the book up into three different sections. And the last part, you talk about ways in which we can stay healthy. And there's a ton of richness there. Let me just pick a couple of them. You talk about training your mind. I love this, particularly as I have the privilege of talking to a licensed psychologist. So you talk about the psych manual that the Word of God is. So it tells us to, quote, take every thought captive. Now, I want to know, not just as a brother in the Lord, but as a psychologist, when you hear that, what does that look like in practice?
0: What that looks like is a couple of things. You want to find something you're interested in that you've done and be sharper and master it. And choose something you know nothing about and start doing that. The reason is you got to stimulate your brain on doing some other work than just repeating the same old videotape replay of your misery. Again, Paul talked about the value of training physically, but it's also the value of training mentally. I don't care if you're doing crossword puzzles, Sudoku puzzles, learning a new language, picking up an instrument, but this is extremely important to do this. And it's something that a lot of people just avoid. We actually want to shut down. We say, I don't want to do anything, particularly because one of the big symptoms of trauma is problems with memory. So I said, fine. Go on YouTube, pick up some, start watching some videos on some topics, start to learn about it. But master, bring yourself up a little bit higher in some area. The brain is actually going to send out hormones to increase branching of brain cells, which is really important. If you think of the Oregon Trail out west, it still has the wagon wheel ruts in it from a century ago. Well, if there are ruts are all our traumatic memories, we're not going to get anywhere. So I say you got to take a new road, build new thinking, get your mind sharp. The only way to improve memory is to start learning again, because if nothing changes, nothing changes. And you have to continue to build it. So training, mental training is very important.
1: Wow. Great advice. Let me go to the other thing, and that is you talk about the need to learn to relax. Every book out there, every statistician out there that looks at this subject says we are the most stressed that we've ever been in our lives. In fact, the American Psychological Association does this sort of assessment of where Americans are at, and they've been doing it since 2007. And according to their most recent survey, we are at record highs in terms of being stressed. And quite frankly, what follows after that is we're miserable. How in the world, from a biblical perspective, does one learn to relax?
0: Well, what did Jesus tell his apostles when they were out working for a while? He didn't say, all right, everybody, take out your iPads and start searching the internet. He said, let's go and rest. He said, I'll give you rest. I take on my yoke. And that yoke is not the yoke like moving oxen. His yoke is the rabbinical yoke of learning. But calm down, relax, sleep. That's all there. Jesus walked off sometimes. That's important for us too. So relaxation is learning to do healthy relaxation, not going down to the bar and doing shots, but healthy relaxation. The second part is learning meditation. Meditation is focusing your mind in towards something. I do not agree with those that just clear your mind and let the universe speak to you. You want to meditate on very specific thoughts. The third thing is make sure you're spending some time with awareness of the world and your role in it. I get more into these things, I should say. I've got a website, drtimmurphy.com, and I hope people look there for my other lessons on this.
1: You know what we will do, Tim, is we'll make sure that we add that to our website, drtimmurphy.com. In the meantime, that'll be up in just a little bit on our website. But in the meantime, the book again is called The Christ Cure, 10 Biblical Ways to Heal from Trauma, Tragedy, and PTSD. I have to tell you, Tim, that was a very fruitful, very thoughtful conversation. And there's a ton more in the book than I was able to get to. So if you are somebody who's broken, if you're hurting, if you don't tell people, and we, I think, do this worse in the church than they do in the world, we think that somehow if we reveal transparently our hurt, our pain, our fear, our trauma, well, then you're not a strong, courageous, mature Christian. Must be something wrong with you. Come on now, what's wrong with you? And so because we don't offer a life of perfection under the delusion that we come to Christ and everything becomes perfect, we're only made perfect in Him, by the way. That doesn't mean life will be perfect after that. We don't tell anybody. So this conversation and this book, I hope, will just kick open the front door, lift the shades, and bring His sunlight into this conversation to understand that the great physician has brilliant, eternal counsel that takes brokenhearted people and puts them back together again. It's called The Christ Cure, 10 Biblical Ways to Heal from Trauma, Tragedy, and PTSD. Tim, my heartfelt thanks. Blessings on you and all your work. Thank you, friends. We'll see you next time on In the Market with Janet Parchel.
6: 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The Fellowship's C.J. Burroughs continues sharing one of our heroes of the Holocaust stories called A Woman of Great Generosity and Courage.
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8: American Family News, I'm Robert Thornton. Iran's foreign minister has proposed a plan to reopen the Strait of Hormuz. Here's Fox's Tanya J. Powers.
9: The proposal laid out by the Iranian foreign minister to reporters on the sidelines of the United Nations General Assembly resembles the commitments in June's so-called Memorandum of Understanding with the U.S. that quickly collapsed. The seven-day plan calls for all hostilities to end, including in Lebanon, the U.S. release of Iran's frozen assets, a waiver of sanctions on Iranian oil, and lifting the naval blockade on Iran. On the last day, the Strait of Hormuz would be reopened. Iran's foreign minister said his country was ready to put the plan into effect as soon as President Trump agreed to it. The proposal comes after the presidents of both countries delivered hostile speeches at the UN this week, with President Trump threatening Iran with, quote, annihilation.
8: A senior Iranian official invoked the White House while discussing Tehran's missile capabilities today and said Iran wants to develop weapons with enough range to reach the U.S. The Iranian vice president made the remarks on Iranian state television. New Jersey's Democrat lieutenant governor has resigned after the governor demanded he step down over sexual harassment allegations and ethical lapses involving his relationships with women. Governor Mikey Sherrill had given Lieutenant Governor Dale Caldwell an ultimatum that he resigned by today, though she lacked the power to remove him if he said no. Sherrill announced her resignation at a news conference. Officials are sounding the alarm over a lethal new wave of synthetic drugs sweeping the nation, from ultra-potent compounds to dangerous substances linked to recent student overdoses. More from AFN's Chris Woodward.
10: During a segment on the Fox and Friends program, former DEA Administrator Derek Maltz warned that the traditional ways we fight the drug crisis are no longer enough.
11: Right now, as I've said repeatedly, this is a chemical attack against our country, especially focused on the younger generation.
10: Maltz noted that global criminal networks are constantly outpacing law enforcement by altering chemical formulas faster than governments can schedule them.
11: We've been playing whack-a-mole. These criminal networks can change the chemistry much quicker than the traditional systems that we have in America or around the world.
10: Describing the situation as a tsunami of synthetic drugs saturating the country, Malt said that this is a nonpartisan issue demanding a complete culture shift in how we approach education and prevention.
11: Mandatory education in every school in America. Why is that not happening? We're destroying our future generation with these synthetic drugs. So what's more important than our future, our kids? Are we kidding each other? Right? You can teach them math and English and chemistry. That's great. But if they're taking these substances and die, what good is it?
10: I'm Chris Woodward.
8: Some Christians do not vote. Others do, but it can still be hard to research each candidate in every race. iVoter Guide aims to help people vote their values. And there is even information on school board elections that can occur at random times throughout the year. Here's Toby Paxton of iVoter Guide.
12: We have states that have elections in February and April. We have Texas who has one election on a Saturday in May.
8: Paxton made her comments at the Pray Vote Stand Summit in Leesburg, Virginia. AFA Action is a sponsor of the event. Hurricane Polo in the Pacific Ocean is expected to make a sharp right turn and head directly toward Mexico as the weekend goes on. Several inches of rain are expected, with the threat of mudslides and landslides. Fox Weather's Brian Norcross.
13: Go forward in time, that ends up here aggravating the monsoon over New Mexico, and the moisture spreads into the plains, and we get kind of a lee side low developing here, according to the model. So this could be significant weather heading up into the southwest part of the U.S. For next week.
8: Forecast models hint that the rain could eventually spread beyond the plains into the eastern U.S. by late next week. On Wall Street, stocks were up today. The Dow rose 479, the S&P added 39, the NASDAQ climbed 129, West Texas Intermediate crude was down to about $92 a barrel. That is all our time for this hour's news. You can see more news online at AFN.net. I'm Robert Thornton.
1: Friends, this is Janet Parshall. Thanks so much for choosing to spend the next hour with us. Today's program is pre-recorded, so our phone lines are not open. But thanks so much for being with us and enjoy the broadcast.
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19: This
1: Hi, friends. Welcome to In the Market with Janet Parshall. Thank you so much for choosing to spend the hour with us. You know, I'm often asked what are my favorite conversations, and I have to tell you that even though I'm in Washington, D.C. now, a Wisconsin transplant, that's germane because the woman we're going to talk to has Wisconsin blood coursing through her veins as well. I have to tell you, you would think that it would be the people who are on the front of the national magazines or make the Sunday morning talk shows. And I've done the rounds with every person that fits that category. But for me personally, I'm always much more impacted personally by someone who can tell me what Jesus has done in, for, and through them. Who can say, and such were some of us. Who can say, wherever I was, the Lord met me, and here is what he taught me. And here is how I've been conformed and transformed to his image. Even though, as the world peers into this kind of a story, they might think, are you out of your mind? For example, could anything good come out of time spent in prison? Well, I remember a fellow, I think you might too, his name is Paul. He spent quite a bit of time in prison, in fact, wrote a whole lot of letters to the churches in the Middle East from prison, and said while he was writing in that particular state that he had learned to be content. How in the world does somebody learn to be content in a prison? I don't know. That's an important lesson. Paul learned it. You and I can learn it. And the woman we're going to talk to now has learned it as well. It is a joy to have Katie Scheller back on the show again. She's an author. She's a speaker who ministers to women in prison, including those who sit on death row. She's also the president of the Vivian Foundation. We're going to tell you more about that. But in a nutshell, it's a nonprofit organization that's dedicated to helping inmates and their families. And she's also the author of not one, not two, but three books. One is called Call Me Vivian, published in 2016. Which talks about her story and her struggle with sexual sin. Then she wrote a book called Vivian's Call, which was the second book and a sequel to Call Me Vivian that continues the story of her life as a federal inmate. And then the book we're going to focus on today, although all of these intersect, is called Step Into Prison, Step Out in Faith. And it tells us even more about Katie's experiences before, during, and after her incarceration. And if you don't know anything about prison population or the prison experience, this is going to be important for you for a myriad of reasons, not the least of which, if you want to have a heart like his, one of the mandates is compassion, empathy, understanding. And very often in this culture, by the way, we tend to figure that if someone is behind bars, they did the crime, they should do the time, and we cast them on the ash heap of human history. And yet, he's not willing that any should perish. And yet, every single person in a prison today, regardless of their crime, has the image of God on them, his fingerprints on them. He is desiring that they come to know him because he made the declaration that he's not willing that any should perish. So you and I need to have a softer heart. By the way, just my two cents in the bigger picture, I think we need a whole lot of prison reform, but that's a conversation for another day. Let me now go back to Katie, who I welcome. And Katie, I have to tell you, I'm thrilled I get a chance to have another conversation with you. You left a memorable mark on my heart the first time we talked, and I'm so thankful that you're back again to talk about your new book, Step Into Prison, Step Out in Faith. And I thank you for being here. And I was thinking in preparation as I was reading the book, I think it's really kind of important. You start before you're going to get your sentencing in this latest book. But I think it might help people who may not remember our first conversation if you'd be so kind to set the stage that what caused you to have to stand in front of a judge in the first place. Tell me about your life in corporate America.
19: I will, and thanks for having me, Janet. It's great to be back. I had a great time with you last time, and I'm looking forward to our conversation today. So,
1: Thank you.
19: Who are listening in, you have to go back about 20 years, way back to October of 2004, when my world really began to change. I was employed by SC Johnson in Racine, Wisconsin, and unfortunately, I had made a poor decision to engage in an extramarital affair with my boss. And my world as I knew it at that time came tumbling down when there was a criminal investigation that had begun. And because of the relationship that I had with my boss, as my lawyer liked to remind me, I was along for the ride. But it was a very long legal process because not only was there a criminal investigation that was going on, but there was also a civil lawsuit. And so I found myself in somewhat of a precarious situation because I really couldn't defend myself in the civil case. And I wasn't sure that, if I would be charged with any crime during the investigation. As it turned out, I was. And you had to fast forward then to 2009 when I agreed to a plea deal for two crimes that I committed. One was making a false statement, and the other one is called misprison of a felony, because I did not come forward to tell my employer or authorities of what I knew as to what was going on in the transportation department. And in a nutshell, what was happening is my boss was engaging in racketeering, which involved kickbacks, and he was getting money in return for business, and they were getting business in return. And then he was showering me with gifts, so I found myself in a precarious situation. I had fallen in love, and I became blind to what I wanted to see and only saw really what I wanted to see, which was the happily ever after and the fairy tale love story.
1: Is there any question looking back, and I so appreciate your transparency and your honesty, it's in your book and it's been in our conversations as well, was he showering you with gifts in any way in order for you not to spill the beans?
19: You know, I can't answer that question for him. You know, that's a possibility. But as the U.S. attorney wanted to remind me during the sentencing phase, being bright and highly able, I should have been able to see this for what it was. And unfortunately, I looked the other way, as did a number of other people. But, you know, God had a better plan for me, and he had something that he needed me to do. And, you know, I often look back at it and say, wow, you know, why was I the only one? You know, there could have been others. But, you know, they went through their own hell as well, and they got to where they needed to be as a result of the whole situation. And, you know, the devil means to harm us, but God turns everything for good. So you have to stand on that scripture in Genesis 50:20 that, you know, even though it was a terrible time for everybody involved, and, you know, including my family, including my friends, and including my former coworkers, you know, we can look back at it now and say that God has worked it all for good. And
1: yes,
19: he's got a better plan than we do. We just have to trust it.
1: And that theme comes through loud and clear over and over and over again in your latest book. Katie Scheller is with us. She's an author. She's a prison ministry advocate. She's the president of the Vivian Foundation. And we have the privilege of spending the hour with her. Her latest book is called Step Into Prison, Stepped Out in Faith. Live a full, surrendered life with the Holy Spirit. Back after this.
20: Here's a timeless truth from Pastor Shane Eidelman.
21: One mark of a true church is they preach the gospel. They tell you the truth about truth. That's why I'm here. And my job until the day I die is to preach the gospel. And that's same with you as believers. That doesn't have to be like what I'm doing. It can be individually. You're heralding, you're telling people the good news. And when they did that, they made many disciples, because when you preach the gospel in its totality, it means you're not embarrassed about it. You don't water it down. You just here's what the Bible says. The Holy Spirit then begins to work in that and begins to convict hearts. You are embarrassed about God's word and you dumb it down. The Spirit, you're void of the Spirit's power in that message. Did you know Jesus spoke more about hell than heaven? He said, go and preach repentance. Repentance is a turning from sin and a turning to God. What we're basically saying is, I'm embarrassed about the cross. No, I'm not going to go there. I've told you before, I knew of churches who would tell their worship team, don't sing about the blood. And people get a little offended, new visitors. It's like, hello? Maybe they need to be convicted. Nothing but the blood of Jesus. What can wash away my sins? Nothing but, and that maybe that will convict them. Maybe that will change them. Maybe that will challenge them to repent and believe. When we honor God's word, he does something amazing. And that's why we built this church. One of the foundational pillars was the desperate need for absolute truth.
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0: When the state of the world leaves us feeling uncertain about the future, remember God made his plans known to us far in advance. 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We're visiting with Katie Scheller. She is an author and speaker who ministers to women in prison. She is the president of the Vivian Foundation, and she is a prison ministry advocate, as well as the author of three books, her latest entitled Step Into Prison, Step Out in Faith. So let me go back, if I can, Katie, to where we were talking before. So this was there was a complexity to your case because it was both criminal and it was civil. Let me just go to the civil for a little bit. What was the outcome of that? Because civil, you don't go to jail for civil, you go to jail for criminal. So tell me how the civil ended.
1: Well, the civil case ended in a favorable outcome for S.C. Johnson. The jury awarded damages in the amount of, I think, about $150 million, and then the judge doubled it because of some other law that had to do with the state of Wisconsin in these types of cases. And so I was on the hook for $203.8 million, so not in a great place to be. And, of course, as I mentioned a little bit earlier, I really couldn't defend myself in that case because of the fact the criminal investigation had not been yet completed.
0: So, obviously, you didn't find the multiple millions of dollars under your mattress. What happens when you can't pay a penalty you've been charged with?
1: Well, the good news is that, it's good news, bad news, depending on your perspective. I actually was asked to pay $400,000 in restitution on the federal side, okay? And so, you know, pretty much had to sell everything that I owned, and I was able to come up and pay that money over a period of years with S.C. Johnson, and they settled the case with me after that $400,000 restitution was paid. So they got what they wanted, and I was happy to give it to them. It wasn't mine. It was theirs. And so we then settled the case, and that happened right after I got out of prison. Actually, it happened in July of 2014.
0: Wow. So were you sentenced in the criminal matter before there was resolution on the civil matter, or did they run concurrently?
1: They pretty much ran concurrently, and the civil case, was completed before I was actually sentenced. I pled guilty in federal court in January of 2009, and that was very interesting because that really was the time I hit rock bottom, and it was just a short time, a few days after that, that, you know, I just cried out to God and said, hey, I can't live like this anymore. You know, you got to help me. And he did. And that was actually became born again on February 1st of 2009, which was Super Bowl Sunday, a day I'll always remember. And yet the criminal case wasn't over yet. I wasn't sentenced until November 23rd of 2011. And during that time, from the time I became born again until I actually went, back into federal court to be sentenced, you know, God was still working in my heart. He was still preparing my heart for what he ultimately called me to do. I mean, I was hoping and praying that I wouldn't go to prison, but again, he had a different plan, and I was really, I guess, starting to embrace it, to be quite honest with you, because he showed me so many different situations as to, you know, what his plans were. And my friends will laugh because they just learned about my situation, you know, maybe just a short time before I went to prison, and it was our small group. And my friend Patrice, we were all holding hands and praying one night after Bible study, and she said, "Oh, Lord, who better to send to prison than our dear sister Katie?" And I looked up and I looked at her and I said, "Really, Patrice, you're praying that I go to prison?" But, you know, God had a plan. He put me next to a lady on an airplane on the way up for my sentencing who had a son in prison. And she asked me to send him some encouraging words, and she had no idea what I was facing. So he was making it very obvious to me that I was going to have a prison ministry, and I guess the best place to learn how to run one is in a prison.
0: Amen. You write about this story in the book, by the way. And what I was impressed with reading the book was time and time and time again, how when you thought you were alone, when you didn't know where to go, God intercedes again and again and again and again and sends word through the power of his Holy Spirit to you over and over and over again on what you should do. Let me back up just a little bit to the day of the sentencing. Because it seems that when you look at the multiple millions of dollars that were levied as the fine in the civil case, you could have been looking at potentially, Katie, how many years for the criminal side of this case?
1: Well, on the criminal side, just for my two charges, I was facing 8 years in prison and a $500,000 fine, which was actually more time than the people that were engaging in the racketeering. And it's just how it works out with the statutes and the different laws. And so, you know, I went in, you know, not knowing what was going to happen. And my former boss was sentenced right before I was, and he got hammered. He got 8 years in prison, and my lawyer came out and said, Katie, you need to change something in your sentencing statement. And unfortunately, I looked at my kids and said, guys, you got to prepare for the worst. I don't think this is going to end the way we had hoped. And yet, you know, I was sentenced to 3 years in prison and 1 year of supervised release. And then I actually served 740 days because you get some time off for good time behavior, as well as I got a downward departure for my cooperation.
0: But it could have been so much worse. I want my friends to understand at this point. So you're pretty much bankrupt. You've lost all your physical goods as part of the civil case. You could have been facing 10 years. You got 3 years incarceration as the sentence. That's not what you ended up serving, thanks be to God, but that's what you were sentenced, and 1 year supervised. Then you had the option, which I thought was interesting, and all judges don't necessarily do this, but they asked you where you wanted to go, what prison you wanted to go to. So tell me how you worked through that decision.
1: Well, I was splitting my time between Wisconsin and Florida, and the people that and my friends that walked this journey with me are all down in the Tampa area, and that's who God brought into my life. It's my small group. We still meet every Thursday night. We Skype. You know, some of the members have changed, and yet we still hold it together every Thursday night, lift each other up in prayer. And, you know, at first I looked at my kids, and they were very upset, and I didn't have the heart to say Florida. But when I got home, I said, you know what, I have to do what's right for me. I need sunshine, warm weather, and I need my spiritual support team. And, you know, boy, God just knows what he's doing when he brings you new friends. And they've walked this journey with me. I had one particular friend who came to visit me 26 times over those 2 years. And that was her ministry call during that time. The others showed up periodically, which was quite nice. And, you know, you could just see that God was not only working in my heart to help get me ready for what he called me to do, but, you know, he was getting them, you know, where they needed to be as well.
0: Let me stop you, Katie. Coming up to a break, we'll pick it up right there when we return.
2: It's Crazy Money Day. Hi, I'm Chuck Bentley with My Money Life from Crown. 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But what if AI also creates entirely new opportunities? The latest technology companies are making massive investments in the physical infrastructure that's needed to power AI. They now need people with skilled trades to make it happen. Meta announced a $115 million investment in America's Workforce Academy. It's a free training program preparing people for careers such as electricians, welders, plumbers, fiber technicians, and other skilled trades. Graduates are even guaranteed a job helping build their data centers. OpenAI has highlighted the growing demand for skilled trades as America expands the infrastructure needed to support this new technology. There's a demand for those who can build, wire, cool, and maintain their facilities. It's an important reminder that while technology changes, the value of honest hard work never does. Colossians 3:23 says, "Whatever you do, work at it with all your heart, as working for the Lord, not for human masters." Every vocation can honor the Lord when done with excellence and integrity. 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
3: Starting off Monday with the Public Square here with Dave Zanotti from the American Policy Roundtable. As we begin the week, Dave, where are we headed?
4: The new humanism. And of course, I can instantly hear people going, new?
3: Same old, same old.
4: Wait a minute. There's a humanist manifesto. How many hundreds of years or decades ago? And then, of course, in the 1980s, it's kind of was the buzzword that was basically used by conservatives to define the new humanism and, in essence, the godless equation. But now it's flipped on its upside down again, which always reminds me of Francis Schaeffer saying, eventually, in the godless equation, left is right, right is left, up is down, yep. And down is up.
3: Right.
4: So there's a member of Congress, Jared Huffman, who is a member of the Democrat Party and represents a district, just one district over from Silicon Valley in Northern California. And he has come out, according to the Washington Post, he has, quote, come out, those are the words that they used, to explain to the world that he is a humanist and an atheist and is basically willing to stand as a member of Congress in the midst of the godless equation, if you will. And the Washington Post seems to take that as a point of notoriety and say, well, he may be only one of two people who have ever served in the U.S. Congress that was willing to make that conversation known. So the Washington Post does a significant article building Huffman's work into a new tirade against Christian nationalism. And so that's the

0: her story and all of this. You can just read sequentially all of her books, and this one continues her story. This one is called Step Into Prison, Step Out in Faith. So again, if you look at the 740 days you served, that's 2 years plus 10 days. You could have been there 3 full years. Did you still have that 1 year of supervision? Was that suspended after the sentence, Katie, or did that stay?
1: No, that stayed. I couldn't do anything with regards to travel and or even starting the Vivian Foundation until that time was served. That was still considered. Wow. That is still considered part of your sentence.
0: Mm-hmm. Yeah, exactly. So I want to put the lay of the land out there so my friends understand that it would have been very easy to say, that's it, I give up. Now, you'd come to faith in 2009, but you were standing in front of that judge in 2011. So relatively speaking, you're young in the Lord, and now he puts you in a graduate level class by putting you into prison, which that's why I read these things and I'm thinking these were mature faith decisions you had to make over and over and over again. So everything that God was doing in, for, and through you, he was inarguably growing you in the midst of all of this. So you make the decision that you're going to go to Tampa because your spiritual support is there. And you go down, and the first thing that you – and you write about this in all of your books. This comes through loud and clear – is the stripping away of the humanity of every individual, from the cavity searches to public bathrooms to just that – I mean, how does one cope? Just privacy, you know, your personal space, all of that goes right out of the window. How do you learn to cope with something like that?
1: Well, you really just, you don't have any choice. You just have to adjust. And you do, like the Apostle Paul, have to learn how to be content. And I think the biggest challenge for me was the noise level, because there were four units there at Coleman. I was at Coleman Federal Prison Camp. And there's about 150, you know, inmates in each unit. And all of the cells are open, so of course you can hear everything. And you know, it was noisy, it was loud, I didn't get a full night's sleep ever, and you just had to learn to cope with the conditions, and it wasn't easy. I mean, I can remember somebody asking us, is there any reason why they keep it at 45 degrees in here at night? And of course, they do that to, you know, try to keep everyone somewhat healthy, because germs, they won't breed in cooler temps. But, I mean, I used to have to sleep in my winter coat, which is kind of funny when you think about it, that I'm in Florida sleeping in a winter coat. But it also, you know, softened up the bed a little bit. So, you know, you just learn to adjust. And, you know, I never was one, I guess, you know, that I had a lot of pretentiousness, or I had a certain way of doing things, or, you know, it was just easy for me. I mean, it was... I forced it to be easy, I guess, to an extent, but I just kind of rolled with the punches as they presented himself, because I was more motivated to say, God, I know you got me here for a reason. Now you got to just keep showing me. And I could live with the uniform. I could, you know, live with the other things that we had to do. It didn't bother me if I was wearing makeup or not, or my hair was turning gray. That's just kind of how I roll. That wasn't the case for others, and many of those other women had a very, very difficult time adjusting, because it wasn't like it was on the outside.
0: Well, you say that so easily, that you just, that's not how you roll, and that you just made it, you know, did it day by day. But the truth of the matter is, you exercise a profound amount of choice, a volitional choice. For example, you write in one chapter that you became a student of what you called human science, and you enumerated, and I thought this was so unbelievably insightful, of things that you observe just in the human population inside a prison, that the smallest thing, for example, could set somebody off, that crabbiness is contagious, that many women feel forgotten and insignificant, that there's a sense of entitlement and a general lack of respect among women. And then we have to talk also about the fact that there is also quite a bit of mental health issues that have to be dealt with. And you talk about the women who had to take their meds on a regular basis. And here's one of the areas, and I promise not to get on my soapbox more than 1 foot here, and then I'll jump back down. But this is where I get irate, where we amalgamate together mental health issues in the prison population, because we need more beds for mental health rather than throwing people into prison. But I digress, so I'm stepping off my box. So my point is, you made those choices where you were going to observe people, and you could have gotten bitter and angry and crabby yourself, but you didn't do that. And you constantly were talking into other people's lives. What gave you the boldness to be able to do that? I mean, these women were total strangers. Every single person in that population had a story, and you didn't retreat. You pressed in.
1: Yeah, I did, and I think it's because I've always, you know, been a very optimistic person. My glass not only

0: half full. It's overflowing. And that's just how I am. You try to look for the good in situations. I also, you know, sometimes can drive people nuts because I'll always go to the worst case scenario too, you know, because I want to know both ends of the spectrum. But, you know, by that time, Janet, I knew that I was there to represent the Lord. And I knew he was going to do some really neat stuff in me, for me, and through me, because right before I was sentenced in November of 2011, about a month before that, he told me to write the book. So I took that, you know, assignment very seriously, and so I was documenting everything that was happening to me. And, you know, it was cool because the people on the outside who were supporting me and getting me what I needed on the inside to help some of these women that had definite needs, you know, it was motivating them, but it was also motivating the inmates because of the way that God spoke to me. He would speak to me in dreams and numbers, and it almost became, you know, every day they'd be like, Scheller, what are the numbers today? And then I'd tell them what the numbers were, or I told them what I was praying for. And I mean, one time I wasn't feeling well, and I was hoping to get an idol. And when you go to the commissary, you can sometimes stand for 2-3 hours in the heat, you know, waiting to be called. One particular day, you know, I said, I'm going to pray that I'm first in the commissary line and I get an idol so my dishpan hands can heal, because I worked in the kitchen. And guess what? God answered both of those prayers. But he was working in me and answering those prayers so others could see what he was doing in my life. And because I was open and outward with everything, it really became quite motivating, you know, for the inmates and those people that were walking the journey with me on the outside.
1: Moms are busy. 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
6: 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And that's what we do on In the Market. We examine culture, interpret the headlines, and look at the news from a biblical perspective. When you become a partial partner, you're directly responsible for putting this program on the air, reaching men and women across America with the practical application of God's Word. 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
7: We have the privilege of spending the hour with Katie Scheller. She is an author. She is a speaker. She ministers to women in prison, including those, by the way, who sit on death row. She's also the president of a nonprofit organization that is dedicated to helping inmates and their families. It's called the Vivian Foundation. And she's written not one, not two, but three books, by the way. First, Call Me Vivian. Second, Vivian's Call. And the book we're focusing in on today, although all of these work incrementally, by the way, walking through her story, this one is called Step Into Prison, Step Out in Faith. Katie, there's so much in the book, and there's no way I can tell all of the stories, and it's riveting. It's one of those books that you simply cannot put down. Before we get to Shady Grady, because there's so much I want to ask about that, talk to me about your time in Coleman. And just as an example for our friends listening, tell me one story of your interacting, how God spoke to you to somebody, how you ministered to somebody's life while in prison.
0: Well, you know, I write in the book that it's not hard to cross racial boundaries, but it takes time because you have to build trust with people. And you know, this story didn't make the book, but it does resonate with me because it wasn't uncommon on Friday nights for them to, you know, put a karaoke machine out near the rec center, okay? And you know, they'd play some music. It wasn't all like, you know, they were torturing us full time. And on this particular Friday evening, the Holy Spirit prompted me to go down there. And I love to dance. I don't know how many people really know that, but I do love to dance. And I'm fairly athletic, so I'd like to think I have some pretty good dance moves. But that particular night, the Holy Spirit's like, go out and dance. And I did. And you have to remember the demographic there. It was much younger than I am. So I was in there when I was 55 years old, 56 years old as well. And so I started dancing like a mirror image to, you know, one of the African-American girls that, trust me, had some really good moves and smooth moves. And, you know, the more I danced, the bigger the crowd grew. And the more, you know, we danced and I kept up with her in rhythm, you know, the happier the crowd became. And I called that my little dance ministry because what that ended up doing, if you can believe it, it opened the door for me individually to minister to women. You know, they came up to me and said, hey, you know, I saw you dancing. And I can remember a woman, her name was Kim. I can remember her like it was yesterday. And she was really, really struggling to adjust to prison life and just really having a tough time. But it was that door of me being willing to go out and have some fun and do something that was not so much out of my comfort zone, but maybe a little higher risk where I found myself. And yet then the younger girls, it started to resonate with them because they told me I had smooth moves, and I can't say on air the other comment that was made. But anyways, you know, it's just that the Lord would prompt me as to what to do and when to do it. And, you know, it's like life. You know, you can choose to be happy. You can choose to have fun. Or like you said, I could have rolled up in a ball in my cell and cried for the, you know, next 740 days. But, you know, it's contagious. Everything. I told you crabbiness is contagious. Well, so is happiness. And so is being kind to people. And, you know, and when I would be kind to someone, which could be a simple candy bar from the commissary, kindness was always reciprocated. So, you know, as we go out and be the hands and feet of Jesus, no matter if we're, you know, in a prison camp or we're out on the street, it's amazing what we can accomplish with just some simple kindness and understanding. And, you know, I'm going to read something real quick here out of a book, because you talked earlier about empathy, and this is actually in my second book, Vivian's Call. It says, most of us liken empathy to putting ourselves in someone else's shoes, and in my case, I had worn the shoes of these women, and this was a story I was writing after I had gone in and done some ministering at the North Carolina Correctional Institute for Women. I said, I understood their feelings, and I identified with them all too well. The thing is, though, that empathy doesn't always look the same. Mm-hmm. Psychologists define three types of empathy: cognitive, emotional, and compassionate. Cognitive empathy is the ability to put yourself in someone's position and see matters from their perspective. It's empathy by thought rather than feeling. Emotional empathy is when you quite literally feel the other person's emotions alongside them. It's good because it means that you readily understand and feel other people's emotions, but it can also become overwhelming. But compassionate empathy is when we feel someone's pain and take action to help. And that's really what ministry work is all about. You know, that's what we're supposed to be doing, you know. People are hurting. How can we help them? And it doesn't matter where you are. You know, everybody's struggling with something, and I think we talked the last time the high statistics of inmates who have been abused. And yes, they're struggling with mental health issues, they're struggling with addiction. But you know, right now there's 1.9 million people that are incarcerated, and you know, it costs the US $182 billion a year. And, you know, there's 1.5 million kids that have an incarcerated parent. That means one out of every 49 kids has a mom or dad in prison. You know, how do we fix that?
7: Yeah. Yeah. That's a perfect place for me to ask you about the Vivian Foundation. So tell me what the work of the Vivian Foundation is.
0: Well, you know, God has evolved that over time. I really wasn't quite sure what he was calling me to do, although he did call me to start it. And out of the gate, we printed and distributed, you know, 25,000 Bible reading plans, and we did a coloring book for, inmates that go in to visit their parents in prison. But what he ultimately has called me to is a Christian book ministry. And so I have partnered with my publisher, Broad Street Publishing. They're located in Savage, Minnesota. And their book warehouse just happens to be 15 minutes from my home in Racine, Wisconsin. So you can see that this was a setup by God all along. And so what I'm allowed to do is purchase some of any one of their Christian books at a discount. But because I have three books now, my primary focus has been on getting those three purchased and into prisons. You know, inmates don't have any money to send you. Although one time I did get a check, honestly, for $4 from an inmate for the foundation, which really touched my heart. So what ends up happening is I buy my own books, and then I use two ministries, the Prison Book Project down in Titusville, Florida, and Prison Alliance in Raleigh, North Carolina, to distribute my books. And we've got right now about 25,000 of those floating around in over 3,000 jails and prisons around the country. And then the other books that I've been able to purchase or Broad Street has donated to me, we've given those to prison ministries who are in the trenches helping these families. And we're now over 100,000 books, 125,000 if you add in mine, and 30% of those books have gone to kids. And so, you know, he's called me to this Christian book ministry. He's provided me everything I need. And, you know, we just leave it up to him as to what he wants to do next. I always felt in my spirit there would be three books. I thought it might be a little bit of a different approach. But this third one, Step Into Prison, Step Out in Faith, came together very, very quickly. And, you know, I had written it, and it was under contract in 8 weeks' time. So, you know, I've said to many people, God's serious about what he's called me to do, and Isaiah 60:22 says at the right time he will make it happen. And not only is he busy, you know, with these three books, but, you know, he's also serious about something he told me way back in 2012 that, you know, he was going to turn this thing into a movie. And it's in the works, baby. It's in the works.
7: Oh, that's good news. And then more and more people will know your story, which is absolutely fabulous. So I mentioned Shady Grady before, and I want our friends to understand that this is why prisons differ place to place. But let me just back up before I talk about the transference. Let me talk about the difference in populations between men and women. You know, it's disproportionate. There are far more many men in prison than there are women in prison. And women tend to commit different kinds of crimes than men. Talk to me a little bit about that.
0: Yeah, right now, I had mentioned there's 1.9 million inmates. And, 10.7% are women. So 177,000 women are, you know, incarcerated. And if you just look at simply the difference between federal, state, and county jails, you know, federal is 8.3%, state jails are 7.7%. So the majority of the women that are incarcerated, 18%, are in county jails. And what's so interesting about that is, and again, by the statistics, and I use the Prison Policy Initiative to get my numbers, you know, there's about 30 to 35% of those people that are in the county jails that haven't even been charged with a crime. They just don't have money to make bail. And so, you know, you throw them in prison, and guess what? You now have children without a mother or a father because they can't come up with $500 to get out. it's a broken system. And yes, like you said, you want to get up on your soapbox. I could get on, up on mine, but we don't have enough time.
7: Mm-hmm. Exactly. Just let's suffice it to say, as women of God, there's work that needs to be done in this area. There really does. And we're far, far, far from being in the best place we can possibly be. So praise God on that note, Katie, for the work that you're doing, because you are, you know, it's the whole idea. Just going over this scripture yesterday, really and truly, about being a wounded comforter again. So God comforts you, and then you likewise, having been hurt and bruised and wounded, are able to turn around and comfort somebody else with the comfort that you yourself have been given. And we know who the great comforter himself is. When we come back, I am going to talk a little bit about Shady Grady, and then there's a ton more to the story that time is not going to afford me to tell, but that's okay. Because if it gets you motivated enough to get out and get a copy of the book, and in so doing, that really and truly helps the Vivian Foundation, that's absolutely fabulous. I've got a link on my website, so check it out at inthemarketwithjanetparshall.org. Inthemarketwithjanetparshall.org. I've got a link to Katie's Facebook page. I've got a link to the book, Step Into Prison, Step Out in Faith, so that you can learn more about the wonderful work Katie is doing. Let me take a break back after this.
8: This is Carter Conlon. The Apostle Paul warns us in 2 Timothy chapter 3, verse 7, that in the last days many of God's people will be characterized by this one thing, always learning, but never able to come to the knowledge of the truth. In other words, they're always accumulating knowledge, but the knowledge never takes them to a place of forward motion of faith. Reading the Word of God and being in communication with God leads us into a place where God determines to do through us what He has destined our lives to be from the time when we were conceived in our mother's womb. God has a plan for us, and when faith comes into our heart, we start moving towards that plan. The knowledge of God, the Word of God, should take us to forward motion in faith. It's time for you, it's time for me to begin to walk by faith. And remember, my brother, my sister, the way to do that is to study the Word of God and pray. It's time to pray.
7: Katie Scheller is with us. She is an advocate for women. She's an advocate for prison reform, but above all else, she's an advocate for the Lord. And so she does a lot of work with people in prison, particularly women. She is the president of the Vivian Foundation. She just explained what that is. And she's the author of three books. The third book is called Step Into Prison, Step Out in Faith. And as you just heard, breaking news here on In the Market with Janet Parshall, a movie is in the works, baby. So we'll keep our eyes open on that one. So in January of 2013, Katie, you get a letter from the court that says, we want you to testify at the federal courthouse in Wisconsin. It's not a direct flight. So you're going to have to go from Florida to Oklahoma, where the federal transit center is. You then fly from Oklahoma to Chicago, Oklahoma City to Chicago, and then driven from Chicago to Wisconsin. All of that's well and good, and you take the first leg of the flight, you get to Oklahoma City, and then there's an X put on your hand. An X really did mark the spot. Talk to me about what happens with that X and where it took you.
0: Well, the X meant that I was going to the Grady County Jail in Chickasaw, Oklahoma, and I had had enough experience, and so had some of my inmate friends in Coleman, that would be the last place on earth you ever wanted to go. But, you know, that's where God needed to send me, and he needed to send me there for a couple reasons. Number one, it was at that point that he and I needed to do that journey, part of the journey alone, because I became an indigent inmate there, okay? I had no access to a commissary. I had no access to an outside phone call, and it was just going to be the Lord and me, and I wasn't quite sure what was going to happen. It was actually my one-year anniversary in prison the day that I was transported out. What ended up happening is he used me for a miracle of forgiveness with the girl that I was housed with. Her name was Trina, and she was trying to deal and cope with the trauma of her childhood abuse. And at the same time that, you know, he put the two of us together, he had been giving me some information, you know, spiritually, in the spirit and through prayer, that I too had some childhood sexual abuse to contend with, which is the reason why I behaved the way I did. And, of course, there's a lot of detail with regards to that story in Call Me Vivian, that I was in this sexually codependent relationship because I had a fear of being alone. And, you know, that's why it took so long, this journey, for him to work in my heart, because he just had to get my heart where it needed to be so he could not only tell me what had happened to me as a child, but let me come to terms with it all and choose forgiveness in the process. And so what ends up happening is I go to Grady County, and a few things start happening, and it's in great detail. And, you know, in all three books, to be honest with you, there's some reference to it. But the Lord not only uses me to grant this miracle of forgiveness for Trina and her parents, but, you know, I'm sitting on the floor of the jail cell, because that's where I chose to sleep. I couldn't physically get up on the metal tray to sleep. And I spoke, you know, these words out loud. You know, God just climbed the fire escape with my bouquet of roses. And that's why I had to travel there. That's why I had to go through everything I did, because it was this process. And God isn't worried about how fast we grow. He's worried about our strength and character as we grow. And sometimes there aren't things that he can tell us or show us until our heart is ready to receive it. And in my case, you know, I was on this 10-year journey, you know, between the civil and the criminal investigation. But guess what? I can look back at it now and know that every single delay in that case and every twist and turn that it took was orchestrated from heaven, because he had to get me where he needed to be so I ultimately could do what he called me to do. And right before I left for prison, you know, I came to the mind of Christ in the matter of my extramarital affair, and that ended. You know, he did some supernatural things in me when I prayed for him to purify and cleanse me, clothe me in his righteousness, fill my heart with his love, fill my heart with his desires, and fill my heart with what hurts his. And then I just had to keep going on this journey that included my incarceration, because there were still things he had to do to prepare me for my ultimate call, which was to be an author and to be able to go back into prisons and then to be able to manage and run the Vivian Foundation. So that all happened in the Grady County Jail. So it was the toughest part of the journey. I didn't know if I had the strength and mental fortitude to get through it, to be quite honest with you. But he gave me that, you know, through his grace. And I was never so happy to leave a place in my life, and I would go back there to minister, but I'm not going back as an inmate, I can tell you that.
7: No. So let me underscore this, Katie, because you're not saying it, but you're living it. And I want my friends to catch this, because this is an important lesson for all of us. Again, you had a choice. You were in this dark spot, and I mean literally and physically dark place. And you could have, again, curled up in the fetal position, just been bitter, angry. Where are you now, God? Why did you leave me here? I've been faithful to you. Why did you leave me where I've been found, which is here at Shady Grady? And what you've said instead was, God was in the midst of continuing to work on you, for you, and through you. You were in the midst of the refiner's fire. And instead of raising a fist in rebellion, you pressed into him. Now, that's a life lesson. Even if we are in a prison of our own construction, as opposed to a federal detention center, where do we find the strength to do that? Because that is a habit, that is a spiritual muscle that has to be developed.
0: I think it's, you have to realize that you have to meet God. He waits for us patiently. He's a gentleman. He doesn't force anything upon us. But I have two posts that I just love. Not my posts. I found them on Facebook recently. One says, God directs your steps, but you have to move your feet. And the other one says that God can move mountains, but sometimes he gives you the shovel. And, you know, I think that is true in both cases, and really what I've tried to live, that I didn't always understand why God did things the way he did, and I was angry in more than one instance, and I was scared, and I was lonely, and I was heartbroken. But, you know, I started to see his hand probably very early on. I would say, like, by 2006, I was starting to see that he was doing some things, and then he kept showing me and showing me and showing me, and he was bringing the Bible to life. He was using me for miracles in very unusual places. And then it got really exciting, and then it became an adventure. And I think that's why I was able to handle it as well as I did, because when you're when you're walking alongside of God and he's you don't know what's going to happen the next day, it's very, very exciting to be his hands and feet. And he's got a better plan than we do, and I've just been crazy enough to believe it. And maybe not everybody is, you know, can put themselves in the same position I did, but boy, he has worked all things for good, and I stand on his promises. I may not always like his timing, and quite frankly, I don't like his timing sometimes. Yeah. But, you know, again, I mentioned it earlier, Isaiah 60:22 says, at the right time, you know, he'll make it happen.
7: And let me stop it there because I'm out of town. But boy, that is not the end of Katie's story. Please get her book and support her ministry. A million thanks, Vivian. A million thanks, Katie.
9: Hi, I'm Todd Nettleton, and this is the Voice of the Martyrs Radio. 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In another region, Muslims came at night and burned a church building to the ground. 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Pray for believers across East Africa. May their faith remain strong, and may the gospel continue to spread.
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1: American Family News, I'm Robert Thornton. Iran's foreign minister has proposed a plan to reopen the Strait of Hormuz. Here's Fox's Tanya J. Powers.
2: The proposal laid out by the Iranian foreign minister to reporters on the sidelines of the United Nations General Assembly resembles the commitments in June's so-called Memorandum of Understanding with the U.S. that quickly collapsed. The seven-day plan calls for all hostilities to end, including in Lebanon, the U.S. release of Iran's frozen assets, a waiver of sanctions on Iranian oil, and lifting the naval blockade on Iran. On the last day, the Strait of Hormuz would be reopened. Iran's foreign minister said his country was ready to put the plan into effect as soon as President Trump agreed to it. The proposal comes after the presidents of both countries delivered hostile speeches at the UN this week, with President Trump threatening Iran with, quote, annihilation.
1: A senior Iranian official invoked the White House while discussing Tehran's missile capabilities today and said Iran wants to develop weapons with enough range to reach the U.S. The Iranian vice president made the remarks on Iranian state television. New Jersey's Democrat lieutenant governor has resigned after the governor demanded he step down over sexual harassment allegations and ethical lapses involving his relationships with women. Governor Mikey Sherrill had given Lieutenant Governor Dale Caldwell an ultimatum that he resigned by today, though she lacked the power to remove him if he said no. Sherrill announced a resignation at a news conference. Officials are sounding the alarm over a lethal new wave of synthetic drugs sweeping the nation, from ultra-potent compounds to dangerous substances linked to recent student overdoses. More from AFN's Chris Woodward.
3: During a segment on the Fox & Friends program, former DEA Administrator Derek Maltz warned that the traditional ways we fight the drug crisis are no longer enough.
4: Right now, as I've said repeatedly, this is a chemical attack against our country, especially focused on the younger generation.
3: Maltz noted that global criminal networks are constantly outpacing law enforcement by altering chemical formulas faster than governments can schedule them.
4: We've been playing whack-a-mole. These criminal networks can change the chemistry much quicker than the traditional systems that we have in America or around the world.
3: Describing the situation as a tsunami of synthetic drugs saturating the country, Maltz said that this is a nonpartisan issue demanding a complete culture shift in how we approach education and prevention.
4: Mandatory education in every school in America. Why is that not happening? We're destroying our future generation with these synthetic drugs. So what's more important than our future, our kids? Are we kidding each other? Right? You can teach them math and English and chemistry. That's great. But if they're taking these substances and die, what good is it?
3: I'm Chris Woodward.
1: Some Christians do not vote. Others do, but it can still be hard to research each candidate in every race. iVoter Guide aims to help people vote their values. And there is even information on school board elections that can occur at random times throughout the year. Here's Toby Paxton of iVoter Guide.
5: We have states that have elections in February, in April. We have Texas who has one election on a Saturday in May.
1: Paxton made her comments at the Pray Vote Stand Summit in Leesburg, Virginia. AFA Action is a sponsor of the event. Hurricane Polo in the Pacific Ocean is expected to make a sharp right turn and head directly toward Mexico as the weekend goes on. Several inches of rain are expected, with the threat of mudslides and landslides. Fox Weather's Brian Norcross.
6: Go forward in time, that ends up up here aggravating the monsoon over New Mexico, and the moisture spreads into the plains, and we get kind of a lee side low developing here, according to the model. So this could be significant weather heading up into the southwest part of the U.S. For next week.
1: Forecast models hint that the rain could eventually spread beyond the plains into the eastern U.S. by late next week. On Wall Street, stocks were up today. The Dow rose 479, the S&P added 39, the Nasdaq climbed 129, West Texas Intermediate crude was down to about $92 a barrel. That is all our time for this hour's news. You can see more news online at afn.net. I'm Robert Thornton.

0: This is Viewpoint with attorney and author Chuck Crismeyer. Viewpoint is a one-hour talk show confronting the issues of America's heart and home. And now with today's edition of Viewpoint, here is Chuck Crismeyer.
1: It appears perhaps that a robot uprising has begun. At least that's the heading that came from the Russian Times concerning the escape of OpenAI. An OpenAI agent hacked the Australian government website. The news came out yesterday with news of yet another artificial intelligence agent gone rogue, with Prime Minister Anthony Albanese telling a press conference in New York during the UN General Assembly that an OpenAI agent hacked Medicare also in the United States, accessing public and non-public files. The hack happened back in June, with OpenAI detecting it last month and not telling the government until September 10th. What are the implications of this? Today on Viewpoint, we talk about it. And I'm glad that you've joined us. It's conversation as always, with ever-increasing conviction, talk that transforms. Now, we're not going to scream fire in a crowded theater here today, but we are going to discuss what actually is happening, the reality of what is happening, what are the continuing and unfolding consequences of it, and where is it going from here? So I'm glad that you've joined us. It's conversation as always, with ever-increasing conviction, talk that transforms. It appears that AI agents are rewriting the rules of what they call lateral movement. In other words, getting out of their trajectories and making their own decisions and escaping the normal protocols that have been consigned to them. So, with the exposure of this event in Australia by the Australian Prime Minister, and then telling the United States and the world yesterday that the OpenAI agent also hacked our Medicare system, all of a sudden this became something very sincerely concerning to America. So yesterday, our president, Donald Trump, dismissed the concerns about AI risks at the UN, saying he won't rein it in. Now, here's the interesting situation, very briefly. Trump expressly addressed this breaking situation in Australia, where the rogue OpenAI agent breached a government healthcare database. But he rejected the growing pressure to enforce new international AI regulations, even though they were being called for by leaders of the AI movement. This follows a direct conflict at the United Nations General Assembly earlier this week, just after the Australian Prime Minister Anthony Albanese and 21 other world leaders signed a joint appeal demanding urgent global guardrails to ensure AI remains under human control. Trump then delivered the speech, slamming the initiative as a global or globalist scheme. Trump argues that overregulating the tech will stifle economic growth and cause the U.S. to cede its competitive edge to global rivals, specifically meaning China. So where is all this going? What are the implications of it? Do we even know? Bill Gates called for Congress to regulate AI just this week. Why did he do that? Well, we don't necessarily go along with everything that Bill Gates has to say. Bill Gates has his own agendas. We don't necessarily know exactly what they are concerning AI. But he does say that AI is certainly powerful enough to drive events that, you know, cause a billion deaths, he said. That malicious actors equipped with advanced AI tools could pose unprecedented dangers. Then in addition to that, another major article talks about AI warfare and how it becomes out of control, particularly in a nuclear age. What then would be the consequences if it escapes human control? I asked the question, have AI agents become autonomous and superseded or overrided their human creators? The answer was yes, AI agents have become highly autonomous, and they have successfully breached or overridden their technical boundaries in several high-profile incidents. Rather than achieving science fiction-style sentience, that is, feelings, these breaches happen because advanced models are incredibly relentless at optimizing for their assigned goals. They dynamically exploit system loopholes, bypass isolation protocols, and actively collaborate with other models to fulfill tasks. In other words, it's like a conspiracy of AI agents. And the biggest one that came to knowledge was called the Hugging Face hack in July of 2026, where a swarm of OpenAI agents escaped a sealed testing environment. The agents bypassed internal isolation controls, gained unauthorized internet access, discovered and stole credentials, and successfully broke into the servers of Hugging Face, which is a major AI development hub, to complete a data retrieval task. So what we're seeing is these things are in fact happening. The question is, what are the implications? What kind of regulations should be established, if any? And are we really, by establishing regulations, rendering us under the thumb of China to take over in the AI revolution? Now, in this context today, we go back to a broadcast by Christian Briggs on his podcast, On the Record, where he dismantled the corporate narrative that artificial intelligence is merely a harmless consumer assistant and exposed the documented breakdown of containment over autonomous frontier models, like what we're just talking about. He was drawing on insider disclosures from Tristan Harris, explosive congressional testimony from the godfather of AI, Dr. Jeffrey Hinton. He revealed what Silicon Valley, he says, buried under non-disclosure agreements and during an internal cybersecurity test, over 700 autonomous AI agents became paranoid about their automated evaluation protocol. Proctor broke out of their isolated sandbox, seized administrative control over the company's internal monitoring and evaluation infrastructure, and then launched a multi-day infiltration across the public internet that was only halted after a victim company notified the FBI. Now, with those things having been said, we welcome Christian Briggs again to Viewpoint. Christian, with that rather lengthy introduction, setting the stage as, shall we say, an opening state to the jury, give us your quick statement before the break, and then we're going to go into your observations.
2: Well, first of all, thanks for having me, Chuck. Let me just give you a quick overview. This AI and what happened is far more nefarious than what a lot of the public understands. As we continue to talk through the show, and I'm obviously giving you some pretty good key points to talk with.
1: Right.
2: And number two, Peter Thiel today said that we need a new one world government where AI can keep everybody in check.
1: Whoa. Okay. Now you got our attention. You've got our attention, and friends, you're listening to Viewpoint. Viewpoint does determine destiny. Stay tuned. A lot more on the way here today. I hope you'll stay tuned. It's very important.
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1: Have AI agents exploded out of their human design confines in order to take over and replace the regulations that humans themselves placed upon them? In other words, have the agents of AI, AI agents, become lord of the realm? Today on Viewpoint, Christian Briggs joining us at this juncture in the program. 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Pick it up and listen to the entire program. Listen to the foundation for the discussion that is about to take place. Now, Christian, just before the break, you indicated that Peter Thiel, T-H-I-E-L, I believe it is, was meeting with the Pope, and together they were calling for AI or to establish a new world order or government. Let us into that conversation a little bit more.
2: Sure. At some point, Peter Thiel and the Pope had met and actually expressed the concern what AI represents within the social world, like everyday life, not right. just government side, but, you know, every day, the common folk.
1: Sure.
2: You know, a lot of people think that AI really is more detrimental and more of a threat to government because of the things of which government has hold sensitive information, especially classified. But it goes far further than that, way farther. And what he said was, and I'll read it here to your listeners, because it's an interesting perspective in how he thinks, because he's got this huge thing. He just said in the last 12 months that the Antichrist walked among us. He's already out there. It's already happening, because AI will be the tool that could ultimately give the Antichrist the power, because it's the containment, right? It contains.
1: Right.
2: But let me read a little bit
1: of what you're talking about. Peter yes. Thiel. It's not the Pope that said that. It's Peter
2: no,
1: Thiel.
2: No, no, no. This is Peter Thiel. He was yeah. just with the Pope. No, he was with the Pope.
1: All
2: a
1: right.
2: lot of times this was discussed. The Pope has come out and on the record saying that AI can be a real threat if not properly handled. So
1: right.
2: I think Peter Thiel has at least a lot, and I wouldn't disagree. I mean, AI can get out of control. Anything can be a threat. A gun can be a threat in the hands
1: sure.
2: of the wrong person.
1: Mm-hmm.
2: Doesn't mean we get rid of all the guns. But here's where I'm going with this. So Peter Thiel's views on global governance, his advocacy for a one world government, this is his own word. Peter Thiel has articulated the belief that a one world government could be beneficial in addressing significant global challenges. He argues that such a system could lead to improved governance and enhanced cooperation among nations. One world government we're talking about here. So if anyone's just keying in, it's one world government.
1: Well, I thought that was what the UN was supposed to be about, that started in 1945.
2: And they tried to do their best, but there was a lot of pushback. They
1: right.
2: didn't have the technology to really put that into play. But
1: yeah, they don't have the teeth.
2: No, they don't have the teeth, but they do now. With AI, and here, as we know, digital ID, and I'll
1: right.
2: talk about some things that happened in Europe this week. But what Peter said was, and our Thiel says, the key areas of focus, Thiel emphasizes that a unified global governance structure could particularly help in the following areas. Technology, streamlining regulations and fostering innovation across borders. But remember, as we continue to understand what he's thinking and why he believes one world government with one world currency, theoretically, is so important, is what happened to, what did John write in the Bible 2,000 years ago? And then he says climate change. Now, we know that's a hoax. Climate change now has been disproved every single year since 1969 when they started talking about that nonsense.
1: Mm-hmm.
2: He says coordinating international efforts to combat environmental issues effectively, not with climate change. Look, if you want to take care of the environment, you take care of the environment, but you don't use climate change as the reasoning behind it. There's no, climate change is a normal occurrence within the world, okay? I mean, look at the Great
1: All
2: Flood.
1: All of history has proven that.
2: Completely. Now, implications of a unified government. The idea of a one-world government as proposed by Thiel suggests that increased collaboration. That means nations could work together more efficiently on pressing global issues. This is what he's saying. Standardized policies. A unified approach could lead to more consistent policies and regulations worldwide. Thiel's perspective reflects a growing discourse on the need for global solutions to complex problems that transcend national boundaries. What he's trying to say is, if we have a dictator and a governance, kind of like a CEO and a board of directors
1: of the world,
2: one corporation of the world, which is one government that actually sets policy, sets regulations, maintains laws, maintains discipline, maintains the efficiency of the society. But here's the downside. every time government comes to the individual, it takes away those rights through inefficiency. It sells you safety, takes away rights. It sells you complacency, takes away rights. And so when you start to think about that, we're looking at Palantir. See, this goes right back to the software company Palantir, which has unbelievable amount of access to data on individuals around the world through contracts with intelligence agencies all over the world.
1: All right, now that takes us back to Peter Thiel, because he's the founder of Palantir, isn't he?
2: He's one of the co-founders, that is correct.
1: Okay, so let's talk a little bit more define who Peter Thiel really is, because the majority of people aren't going to know that. So what I've got to have you do, I'm taking you on the stand here. a general interrogation, not cross-examined, but this is just a general interrogation concerning what you know about the aspects, the details that are involved in what we're now talking about. So Peter Thiel, tell us about who he really is.
2: Well, it's an interesting thing because he doesn't just have one-trick pony kind of resume.
1: Uh-huh.
2: Multiple facets. So let's talk about that. So first of all, he was born in Germany. People aren't quite aware of that. Born in 67, so you still had East and West, East Germany. You had all the communism that would accompany any of the people that were born pre-1990. He was a PayPal co-founder, and so he was good friends with a number of people. One of them, obviously, is Elon Musk. Him are very close. You've got Palantir, which was started in 2004. It's a software company specializing in data analysis, analytics, which has been involved with various government and private sector clients and agencies.
1: Mm-hmm.
2: And what's interesting, when you start to look at it also, Thiel was the first outside investor in Facebook, investing $500,000 in 04, which, if you know this, he's made about $5 or $10 billion from. And he's also known for venture capital activities through firms like his VC arm is called Founders Fund. And it's invested in notable companies as SpaceX, Airbnb. And so when you think about all of the things of which he's invested in, and you put all those together, they all have a symbiotic relationship.
1: Mm.
2: So Palantir is the owner of Flock Cameras. Now, we've heard about Flock Cameras in
1: this
2: month. Okay, surveillance. Palantir takes information, data, that's given to them through contractual deals that they'll do with governments and industry. They have AI systems built into the Palantir, the way they can take data and they can really hone in on what does it mean. They can actually even do future behavior patterns. They can actually model things of which that is kind of like in the future. And that's what they do. It's it's predictable behavior, not just in present time, but in future time. And also that is all AI component.
1: All right. And it's also that prediction is designed to supersede the ability of human beings to predict or project those kinds of things. In other words, to create the closest thing that humankind can understand or image as being close to God.
2: Oh, for sure. Oh, for sure. Yeah. So when you think about the AI component, the intelligence that's been built into Palantir, the intelligence that's built into Block, between one gathers information through agencies or government or companies that give them the information on human beings everywhere, and then you have the cameras which surveil. If you don't already know who they are, well, you do. And then all of a sudden, you now know where they're at, what they're doing in real time. You can watch them.
1: Right.
2: You can watch them. And so when you think about it, now he's saying, oh, but we should have one world government. Well, this is a guy that basically has access to Meta, which is now, you know, old Facebook, all of the billions of people that have shared the most intimate, personal, private information. I don't know why they did that, but they wanted the world to know everything about them.
1: And still do,
2: my favorite
1: apparently.
2: Color. Mm-hmm. They still do. Hey, my kids are going to be over here at 3 o'clock today playing in the park. Why would you do that? But they did. And so now you have all of this information on generational humans.
1: Yeah.
2: Okay? Generational. Children as little as brand new. Old people that are in grandparents, great-grandparents. They got that information for what cost? Free. It was free. People are so inclined to share that because they want to be seen. It's almost like, I want to be a celebrity, so I'm going to share all my stuff.
1: Mm-hmm.
2: Well,
1: that really works in a selfie world, doesn't it?
2: Unfortunately, it worked extremely well because the last I checked, Mark Zuckerberg's 300-foot yacht's doing quite well.
1: 300-foot yacht.
2: I might not be too far off on that, by the way, either.
1: That's a pretty big yacht. That's 3 football fields long. So, that's a big yacht. Hey, listen, mm-hmm. when we're talking about Peter Thiel now, and we're talking about Planeteer, what we're looking at here is the consolidation of information, data, whatever term you want to use, for what purpose? Well, they have the vision for that purpose. And the same man, Peter Thiel, is the one who says he believes that we already have the Antichrist among us.
2: Mm-hmm.
1: So what do you make of that? What is this man thinking? He's spoken before concerning the matter of the Antichrist. He believes in an Antichrist. The Bible talks about the coming counterfeit Christ figure, Antichrist figure, in the context, as John would have perceived in Revelation chapter 13, of a global government that has to be governed by an incredibly intricate ability to gather information about every living being on the planet. Well, that's where we are right now. Isn't that what all of this really is about?
2: 100%. The whole point is, look, when Facebook transitioned to Meta, let me explain Meta. Meta is a word that defines a place. The universe is the location. So Metaverse, which is what now has come out, is there to make sure that we have three things. What did the Caesar say? Give the people entertainment, food, and a roof over their head, and I'll get them complacent forever.
1: Yep.
2: So the Colosseum will be in your living room. It's called goggles. Universal basic income will be the means of which you can go to the grocery store if they let you out of the house or you have it delivered. But really, at the end of the day, when you think about what AI has shown to do, it now has enough intelligence that can supersede ours. It can actually not even recognize borders, regulations. It doesn't have to have rules. And if Peter Thiel thinks that AI is the way of the future and the new world order, and it's not just Peter Thiel, we're only talking about it because it was something that was said today, or at least it came to light today. And I can't guarantee what day it was said, but it came to light today, that at the end of the day, what we have here is now we know what he's thinking. We know what these people are thinking because rarely do they keep it to themselves, both on their actions and their words. And AI was never designed to increase the efficiency

0: that breach over human control, that breach over God-given responsibilities to human beings, and something has to be offered. So what is being offered? Well, one of the things that's being offered is better access to information. So I can go right to my computer like anybody can, whether you're using Google or something else, and you type in a question, and instantly will come up a short description in sufficient detail to help you to understand that particular issue. How is that done? Through AI. Well, it sounds great. I mean, I'm using it. I used it even today. Even today in preparing for this program. That's a selling point. So we like that. But the question isn't, what do I get that I like? It's, what am I going to get that is dangerous, that takes over complete control? That's what the real issue is. And we'll talk more about it when we get back with Christian Briggs here in a moment. He is the CEO of Hard Asset Management. We've talked with him about it. We'll get into that further.
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0: Again, I welcome you back to Viewpoint, friends. Viewpoint does determine destiny. And I'm not here to tell you today to hate AI on the one hand, but we are here to tell you what's really happening, the facts on the ground, what is really happening, and what was kept under wraps because, well, it interfered with the advance of AI and also the desire of our president to win the AI race with China. And I mean, who can object to that? But the problem is it doesn't consider other factors that may be ever more dangerous, problematic among us. And today, Bill Gates came out and he came out and met with Congress and urged for regulation of AI because he sees how potentially dangerous it is in so many, many different areas. Now, what happens, though? The ability to regulate is the ability to control. You see, the ability to tax is the ability to control. Whenever a government or some agency has the ability to tell you what to do or not do, they have the ability to control, no matter how good the intentions are initially. And the road to hell, as we know it, is paved with allegedly good intentions. Human beings being what we are, unredeemed, unregenerated, have the potential for a vast array of not so good intentions. And that's where the problem lies. So our special guest today, Christian Briggs, who is the CEO, founder of Hard Asset Management. And I'll tell you, before we go further and we get so deeply into this, why would you, Christian, as a money guy, somebody who's involved in investment in hard assets such as gold and silver and platinum, palladium, and all those kinds of things, and precious metals, and actually

0: what do you call them, things that are very, very rare. That's the word I was looking for, rare. We need to help each other with this age problem here. Rare. So why is it you would be particularly concerned with this issue today?
1: Well, when you think about it, what's going to become the standardized use product of consideration? That's kind of a very formal way of saying, what are we going to use for money over the next 3 to 4 years? I'll give you an example. So we all know that digital payments, digital forms of payments, we've been now at about a 70 to 75% run rate this year in America. In other words, we're going to have between a 20 and 25% use of non-digital form of payment, which will be cash, a lot of times cash, paper currency that we're about to get rid of. And when you think about why has all of a sudden, and it's more than just precious metals or rare coins, all of a sudden, if you look in the last couple, 3 months, really over the last 10 years, but just in the last few months, we were wondering why all of a sudden rare watches like rare Rolexes or Patek Philippe's and rare coins and rare art and rare cars, even if you look at certain types of cars and things over the last couple, 3 months, things have just skyrocketed in price. And I'm looking at, this is not a normal environment. These things are typically, they move good, but not aggressively. Mm-hmm. I mean, they can be volatile, don't get me wrong. In 2025, we definitely have some volatility within the hard asset market, sure, with Trump one. But what's interesting is how it kind of came back so quickly this earlier in the spring and continued through the summer. And then all of a sudden, we realized what happened, especially in Europe. On Monday of this week, the ECB, the European Central Bank, that would be their version of the Federal Reserve Central Bank,
0: right,
1: announced that they're going to, that they launched. It wasn't like they're going to. They did it. And 2 years ahead of schedule, they launched a centralized digital currency called the e-euro in a wholesale manner, which is bank to bank, to start testing it, to settle.
0: Uh-huh.
1: So banks can pay banks now. No more cash. There's no more cash. They're using a token, a measure of value called the e-euro, but it's completely digital. There's no more cash. For example, if you and I, you wire me $1,000, you purchase some silver, let's say, that $1,000 comes into our corporate bank account. Now, if I go to that bank and I request cash, maybe I want to take that $1,000 and buy some metals with it or buy a product for, on behalf of you or for anybody else, that's available. Those days are gone now. Doesn't exist. When you're using a CBDC, it doesn't. There is no form of physical. There's no form of something tangible. The form is an algorithm. It's a piece of code that the government tells you represents value, and you'll like it.
0: All right. So it's already. It's what you're really saying is that this is already gone beyond the ability of human control, at least the average citizen's control, and now all financial transactions are very quickly being put under a central control.
1: Yeah, that's what happened Monday this week.
0: Yeah.
1: The ECB took control of all of the 34 European countries that were launched in part of the EU, the European Union, 34 countries. They anticipate rolling it out in another 30 countries, which includes China. China's already doing it. The BRIC nations are doing it. So it's in the next few months, they're already interconnected, but it's kind of rolling out in the next few months in the banking community. What's real scary about it, Chuck, and it is, it's just a wholesale / commercial version right now. It's not retail. It's like something personal, but I'll tell you, that's coming right around the corner. They said it. What's scary is if you look at the footprint over the next 6 to 9 months of all of the countries that are involved in this new launch, it's not on the SWIFT. And let me make very clear what that is and why it's important. In order for the United States to maintain a consistency in dollar transactions every day, we have to be the leader. That holds our currency strong. It holds our debt strong. It holds our interest rates low. It keeps low interest rates because of a demand. Then what happens is if we lose that ability to be the number one traded, number one utilized, number one asset, as a reserve asset or a reserve currency or a daily transactionable currency as number one, we're going to have higher interest rates. And it's not inflation. Let me tell you why. People think 3, 4, 3, 5, even 4% inflation is some ungodly number when you ask everybody based on the interest rates they hear of late, especially even today, in fact.
0: Mm-hmm.
1: When you look at the last 50 years, we really have not exceeded 2% interest, or inflation, rather. We've had, when you look at the Biden administration, the average interest rate was around 10%. You want to go before that, first term Trump, it was about 8%, 9% when you look at everything. When you go back to Nixon, and he took us off the gold standard, do you not remember the 70s and the 80s?
0: Oh, do I ever
1: 20%.
0: Remember them?
1: Okay.
0: Went up to 18, 20%.
1: Yes, and we had 12%.
0: The Carter administration.
1: Oh, yeah, Carter. Listen, I made a comment once. If Carter buys stock, sell it. If Carter sells stock, buy it. Do the opposite, okay? You would have made a fortune. But here's my point, Chuck. We're only at 3.4, 3.5, but yet we just hit a 22-year high today on the 30-year Treasury
0: long bond. 7.7 and a quarter, I think.
1: Yeah, we hit 7.55 on the mortgage. At one lender today published a 7.55.
0: Okay. Yeah.
1: But we have there are lenders. You can buy the mortgage down, but when you don't buy the points down, it's a 7.5% mortgage, roughly, yeah, give or take 5 basis points.
0: Which is prohibitive to most people, given the history of the past 15, 20 years.
1: Correct. And yeah, here's why. We have been artificially increasing the money supply into the system to push rates down and keep rates down artificially in order to be able to give people the opportunity of home ownership. Here's the problem. It really didn't work. The experiment didn't work. All it did was make the top 5% of America the wealthiest people on earth. Because when you look at 1969, 2 years before we went off the gold standard, a postal worker delivering mail, a good job, good guy, good person, good woman, good career, could take their salary. And on that salary, they could buy the average house. They could. It was only 2.5 to 3 times their salary. Today, if you look at 80% of America, and this will tie back into the central bank digital currency, by the way.
0: Mm-hmm.
1: If you look at 80% of America, they live within 8 miles of a coastline in the United States in 600 communities. Now, the average house in America, total, everywhere in America, is about $500,000, let's say. The average income is $62,000.
0: Mm-hmm.
1: But when you look at the top 600 communities in America where 80% of America lives, that average house, my brother, is $1 million. And the income is still $63,000.
0: Well, I remember, my wife and I bought our first house after 7 years of marriage on the other side of the track, so to speak, in Southern California. And it was 1,250 square feet on a quarter of an acre. It cost us $39,000. Today, on the market, that property is worth $1.5
1: million.
0: In California. That's 1,250 square feet on the wrong side of town, 1/4 acre. Yeah, it just puts things in perspective, and you know, who can pay that? So anyway, you're absolutely right.
1: Doug, when you bought that, though, what was your interest rate on that property, just out of curiosity?
0: The interest rate, I think.
1: On your mortgage.
0: I think it was around 3 or 4, about 4% maybe.
1: Okay. See, that's the problem. See, when we went off the gold standard, this is going to be a great point. When we went off the gold standard, how come we had inflation? You know that mortgages from the 30s and the 20s, all the way until the day Nixon took us off the gold standard, August 15th of 71, interest rates for mortgages were between 3 and 4%.
0: Yeah.
1: How come? The reason is because the dollar was so strong and our debt levels were so low.
0: Yeah, there you go.
1: Nixon took us off because he wanted to get reelected in 72. And Kissinger convinced him to do it, and here we are today because of the result.
0: All right, we'll be back after this, friends. Christian Briggs, our guest, the CEO of Hard Asset Management. One wonders now what you recommend to people with regard to what to do with regard to hard assets, and maybe you can give us an answer to that when we get back. This is Viewpoint. Stay tuned.
2: Have you ever considered what the early church was like? Many people are developing a heart longing for a greater fulfillment in our practices as Christians. A recent study showed 53,000 people a week are leaving the back door of America's churches in frustration. What is going on? Why has there not been even a 1% gain among followers of Christ in the last 25 years? Could it be that God is seeking to restore first century Christianity for the 21st century? Jesus said, I'll build my church. Is Christ by his Spirit stirring to prepare the church for the 21st century? The early church prayed together and broke bread from house to house. 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
3: 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We can revive first century Christianity for the 21st century.
2: It's about people, not programs. It's about a body, not a building.
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0: Again, here on Viewpoint, Christian Briggs joining us, talking about, in many respects, a very explosive subject. When we're talking about the escape, how a robot uprising seems to have begun already with regard to AI. And we see how that's been kept under control. Well, not under control, but without revelation, under wraps, so as not to get the information out. But it finally did come out, things that occurred 2 or 3 months earlier. And now there is an uprising around the world as to, okay, what do we do about this? How do we respond? And it all goes back to the Australian government, where this escape, the open AI agent, hacked the Australian government website, and then we find they did the same thing with regard to our Medicare. Now, that was hidden from us, and it just came out. In fact, it was the Prime Minister of Australia that revealed it at the UN General Assembly in our own country, New York. Go figure, friends. So that's where we are today. And our special guest, Christian Briggs, who is the CEO of Hard Asset Management, joining us. So the question then would be, Christian, why would you spend your time, as you have done so freely over the past 6 months or so, to talk with us about these kinds of things when it's seriously impacting your own business?
1: Well, I don't know, just because maybe it's the right thing to do once in a while. Why do we do missionary work? Why do we do voluntary work?
0: There you go.
1: Not everything is for commercial viability, right?
0: Well, that's true. That's true. Although that seems to be the driving factor for most people these days in a selfie world.
1: It does. Well, AI itself, think about what AI is about. You've got three parts to the new world order. Let's talk about that. And then where it all kind of comes back to the same three things. One, AI was never about increasing the knowledge, the footprint of knowledge among the average person. It really isn't. It was really to increase dependency. The if you think about how our IQs are going down, since 1980, the average person coming around today, and I'm not saying all of us, but the newer generation does not have the ability to do long-form mathematics. They don't understand algebra, algebra 2, trigonometry, calculus. They don't need to. It's at their fingertips with another system. Look at GPS. I used to remember riding my bike as a kid or having to get out MapGos or maps use my actual memory for going somewhere. And the third thing is, is money. Like, they don't even understand the value of money. They don't have to. They have calculators, and they have digital, and they don't really see the money, so they don't realize the value of it because it comes sometimes so freely, and the younger generation feels entitled. Like there's this all-consuming understanding that is just going through the 18 to 36-year-old that you're owed something. And they're being told this, and it's not their fault because they're impressionable. But when you get the Bernie Sanders and the AOC Ocasio, she's from Brooklyn, I mean the Bronx, and you've got a host of socialists. Look at Mamdani, the guy that ran for New York, wins New York mayor, saying we're going to have government-run grocery stores where prices will be 30% below cost. And then you got free health care, free child care, free housing, free car allowance. And I'm thinking to myself, man, that does sound pretty good. If I was 25 years old, making $18 an hour, and this guy tells me I can have free housing, free car, free Medicare, free child, I mean, this is, sign me up, coach, I'm in.
0: Well, you know, Christian, it's interesting because this very morning, my wife told me about a conversation with a young lady who told her, we can't afford to work. We get more money not working than we do working. Now, don't let me go into the details of that, but that reveals the ultimate entitlement mentality. And that's when you're coming into the early 20s. It's a dangerous world that we're in. And what you're actually saying is the net effect of it, even though it seems to promise so many benefits on the short end, is it's taking away from us control on the long end, and ultimately you give it all up.
1: You do. When government becomes your provider, there has to be a relationship of submission.
0: Mm-hmm.
1: Okay. Government, you're not going to be powerful and then more powerful as you accept government help or government entitlement. It doesn't create a power. It creates a dependency. So dependency is submission.
0: Mm-hmm. Exactly.
1: And so people that are on welfare, let me give you an example. If you're, I just saw this yesterday. If you're an illegal alien in California, you can now go to the Social Security Administration. You can go to the healthcare provider there. You can go to the welfare provider there, the food stamp provider. And it shows that they don't ask you for a Social Security number. No. You can tell them you're illegal. You can tell them you have no job. You can tell them you don't intend to get a job. And the benefits that you could theoretically get, I think at the top end, if you're like, got a family of three or four, I think you're, but not married. I think it's like three or four or five kids.
0: Mm-hmm.
1: It came to about equivalent benefits, about $75,000 to $100,000 a year. Housing allowance.
0: In California.
1: Now, that's in California. Yeah. Because you got to put a value on it. It's not just straight tax. It's also a value because you're not paying taxes on the net amount. Mm-hmm. You're not paying anything on it. You're just getting it.
0: Yeah.
1: It's a tax-free lifestyle that pays pretty well. And if you stack up with three or four of your pals and they've got kids, you know, you're not making a fortune, but you're not living on the streets. And you're doing it on the backs of people that still make minimum wage.
0: Yeah.
1: Who can't even afford the same kind of lifestyle.
0: But going back to this, the bigger mm-hmm. issue is not the illegal. The bigger mm-hmm. issue is that we are all in the process of forfeiting control.
1: Correct, and that's what I'm saying is that the illegal is the first step and shows you what it will be like.
0: Yeah, okay.
1: So that's why I'm trying to make a point, is that we're going to become those people if we're not careful. If we're not careful to try to make sure, and make sure isn't just saying, no, I'm not going to do it. You're going to do it if you're not careful. Get out there and vote. Vote these people out. Vote the people out that don't have the same ideology as we do, that don't have the same gumshoe. Remember when we were kids? That guy's got gumshoe. That guy's a warrior. That guy's a doer. He's a warrior.
0: Gumption.
1: He's going to do what he says. Gumption, that's right.
0: You got to have gumption in your gumption to help you function.
1: Yeah, gumption.
0: That's for sure.
1: Yeah, the gumption. That's right. The gumption was everything that we always said. Like, that guy's got gumption. Like, that guy's tough.
0: Yeah.
1: We got to find tough warriors again that are running for office, that are going to hold the line. And I don't even mean at the federal level. I'm talking about the local communities. Look at the school board. But at the end of the day, what we've got here is we've got a European Union who now has moved to the last step of the final control. It is. Once they control you through digital ID. Have you been to the airport lately, Phil? Has anybody been to the airport lately?
0: Yeah.
1: You don't even need a driver's license much longer. You need it for some reference points, but not much. I know this for a fact. I had a friend of mine call me the other day. He got back from Italy. And when he went through the Italian customs, as American citizen, that is, he was leaving Italy. He got back Tuesday, I think it was, and he called me and goes, well, I don't need my passport anymore. I said, what are you talking about? He goes, well, I really didn't need it to leave the country because other than the airline asked for it, but they really didn't look at it. But for half a second, they looked at my digital ID, my biometrics. I said, yeah. And he said, I didn't even get asked for my passport when I left Italy. And I said, did they need your passport when you came in the U.S.? He goes, no, I'm on that global entry digital ID thing. He goes, I really don't need to bring it anymore other than just for secondary verification. I said, well, that's scary.
0: Isn't that interesting? Fascinating.
1: Yeah.
0: Well, going back to our original conversation, earlier conversation with Peter Thiel, talking with his conversation with the Pope, calling for a one world government, a global government, and then the same Peter Thiel saying, I think we already have the Antichrist likely among us, and also talking about, very openly talking about the Antichrist system, I'm thinking maybe our listeners need to seriously consider getting a copy of my book, Antichrist, How to Identify the Coming Imposter. 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Now, I want to, you have a podcast. Tell us about that.
1: Well, I've got On the Record with Christian Briggs on YouTube, On the Record with Christian Briggs, YouTube, Spotify, Apple, and then on Wednesdays at 1 o'clock Eastern on America Out Loud, I have a syndicated show, America Out Loud, On the Record with Christian Briggs, that's the network America Out Loud. And then, on X, you can follow me at B as in boy, BMC, Bravo, Mary, Charlie, BMC underscore Ham, H-A-M. 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And you're welcome to call us, and we'll give you quotes on precious metals and select rare coins. 24 hours a day, we got people all over the world that call us. We're having one of our best years ever, in fact, because of the concern. The CBDC thing is no joke, Chuck. When this thing is 2 years ahead of schedule, and really, I was talking to a couple of members of the House the other day, House representatives, and they were perplexed by the fact of the speed of which they're launching it. And I tell you this, it isn't in the best interest of the United States that they did this so soon. They're trying to silo us off, trying to become the new reserve currency, and they're in bed with China on this whole relief talk. This is not a good deal.
0: All right. Well, what we're talking about here in general is not a good deal. And by the way, just so you know, I have you on the record here today.
1: Well, thank you.
0: I have just taken you, not under oath, but I've taken you on the record, and what you've had to say and what we've had to say is going to go over all over the world on our website, saveus.org, saveus.org. So, friends, if you have somebody that's not able to listen to the program today, but you want to refer them to this, you might want to have them connect in later this evening, and for the rest of the year, it'll be up there at saveus.org, today's date, dealing with this open AI and robotic uprising that has begun. So the price of gold, very quickly, the price of gold has gone between about $4,500 in the last few weeks. Silver is somewhere echoing between $63 and $66. It seems like things are pretty stabilized there. What's the future?
1: I would say this. Do not be surprised to see an acceleration in hard assets, because as we enter over the next, and we're already going that direction. We already have a digital dollar that is now starting to be put forth with regulatory environment regulations by the SEC, the CFTC. So we're moving. I would say by the next 12 to 18 months, as Europe transitions to centralization, we'll transition to centralization by 28, and by 2029 and 30, the thing is, you will own nothing and be happy 100%. No question. And that's where precious metals are coming into play as a new way of which to maintain and preserve your wealth as well as grow it. But more importantly, think about this. It's the only thing that they can't take. Think about that. It was a hard asset. Mm. And I, this week, got a watch, a wristwatch. Now, it's a really rare watch by a very famous maker, so I'm going to prep a little bit. But it brought $31 million. Why? Why? Because
0: rarity.
1: And rarity.
0: Pride and rarity. There you go. Hey, thanks so much, Christian, for joining us here on the program today. Again, he's the CEO of Hard Asset Management. And if you want to get a hold of him, you can go to his website. Give it to us again very simply. Okay. I guess he didn't get it.
1: The website, bmcham.com.
0: There you go, bmcham.com. Okay. All right, thanks for joining us, friends. 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Do it today. Don't delay. Hey, time is short. People, get ready. Things are moving much more rapidly than you even thought, than you even could imagine. And that's why we have this program right here.
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1: American Family News, I'm Robert Thornton. Iran's foreign minister has proposed a plan to reopen the Strait of Hormuz. Here's Fox's Tanya J. Powers.
2: The proposal laid out by the Iranian foreign minister to reporters on the sidelines of the United Nations General Assembly resembles the commitments in June's so-called Memorandum of Understanding with the U.S. that quickly collapsed. The seven-day plan calls for all hostilities to end, including in Lebanon, the U.S. release of Iran's frozen assets, a waiver of sanctions on Iranian oil, and lifting the naval blockade on Iran. On the last day, the Strait of Hormuz would be reopened. Iran's foreign minister said his country was ready to put the plan into effect as soon as President Trump agreed to it. The proposal comes after the presidents of both countries delivered hostile speeches at the UN this week, with President Trump threatening Iran with, quote, annihilation.
1: A senior Iranian official invoked the White House while discussing Tehran's missile capabilities today and said Iran wants to develop weapons with enough range to reach the U.S. The Iranian vice president made the remarks on Iranian state television. New Jersey's Democrat lieutenant governor has resigned after the governor demanded he step down over sexual harassment allegations and ethical lapses involving his relationships with women. Governor Mikey Sherrill had given Lieutenant Governor Dale Caldwell an ultimatum that he resigned by today, though she lacked the power to remove him if he said no. Sherrill announced the resignation at a news conference. Officials are sounding the alarm over a lethal new wave of synthetic drugs sweeping the nation, from ultra-potent compounds to dangerous substances linked to recent student overdoses. More from AFN's Chris Woodward.
3: During a segment on the Fox and Friends program, former DEA Administrator Derek Maltz warned that the traditional ways we fight the drug crisis are no longer enough.
4: Right now, as I've said repeatedly, this is a chemical attack against our country, especially focused on the younger generation.
3: Maltz noted that global criminal networks are constantly outpacing law enforcement by altering chemical formulas faster than governments can schedule them.
4: We've been playing whack-a-mole. These criminal networks can change the chemistry much quicker than the traditional systems that we have in America or around the world.
3: Describing the situation as a tsunami of synthetic drugs saturating the country, Maltz said that this is a nonpartisan issue demanding a complete culture shift in how we approach education and prevention.
4: Mandatory education in every school in America. Why is that not happening? We're destroying our future generation with these synthetic drugs. So what's more important than our future, our kids? Are we kidding each other, right? You can teach them math and English and chemistry, that's great. But if they're taking these substances and die, what good is it?
3: I'm Chris Woodward.
1: Some Christians do not vote, others do, but it can still be hard to research each candidate in every race. iVoter Guide aims to help people vote their values. And there is even information on school board elections that can occur at random times throughout the year. Here's Toby Paxton of iVoter Guide.
5: We have states that have elections in February and April. We have Texas who has one election on a Saturday in May.
1: Paxton made her comments at the Pray Vote Stand Summit in Leesburg, Virginia. AFA Action is a sponsor of the event. Hurricane Polo in the Pacific Ocean is expected to make a sharp right turn and head directly toward Mexico as the weekend goes on. Several inches of rain are expected, with the threat of mudslides and landslides. Fox Weather's Brian Norcross.
6: Go forward in time, that ends up here aggravating the monsoon over New Mexico, and the moisture spreads into the plains, and we get kind of a lee side low developing here, according to the model. So this could be significant weather heading up into the southwest part of the U.S. For next week.
1: Forecast models hint that the rain could eventually spread beyond the plains into the eastern U.S. by late next week. On Wall Street, stocks were up today. The Dow rose 479, the S&P added 39, the NASDAQ climbed 129, West Texas Intermediate crude was down to about $92 a barrel. That is all our time for this hour's news. You can see more news online at afn.net. I'm Robert Thornton.
7: effects that were a complete surprise with how many people responded or how, you know, how the response was to these topics.
8: Well, at the beginning, when I was asked to do radio, I just said, I will not do a woman's program. I will only do that which is relevant to our culture. And I've shared that maybe several times on this program just to say that. But to be very specific, there were several surprises. I would say, number one, we always looked at what the topics were that people were calling about. And what I noticed after a number of months, we would receive mail. Now, we didn't have a call-in line. People would many times contact us to tell their story or to order material that we had. I was developing it as we were going on. But the point is, I noticed that if it were childhood sexual abuse, domestic abuse, the abuse topics, I would receive triple the amount of mail or quadruple, four times, compared to just, and the number one topic that people ordered from us was anger. But very specifically, the response from the program was the areas of abuse. And what they would say when they would many times call, it's like, I was a victim of, and then they would say what it was. But I never heard it mentioned on radio. But since you've brought it into the light, immediately I've had all these flashbacks and all my memories of what took place. And then they would begin to tell the story. And so I think that would be it. It would be not expecting the volume when I would do the areas of especially childhood sexual abuse and domestic violence. And I say that because I think many times people can feel totally alone. They feel nobody would understand. They could think I would just be blamed. Because many times that's what's going on. It's called the blame game. It's not a fun game. It's a guilt game. And meaning that many people feel they can't talk about it. But it's vital to get it out. Jesus says the truth sets you free. And we need to tell the truth about what has happened so we can learn how to process the pain when abuse has taken place. So that's one major area. And then I just have had a heart to periodically at like a conference, I would intentionally do, sometimes I was asked to do these specific topics. Other times I would make the choice to do the topic because I would know that there would be many people. The statistics, like when I mentioned childhood sexual abuse, it's 1 in 3 girls, one in five boys, which I've mentioned before. And likewise, internationally, the statistics for domestic violence are one in three women. And so I feel very strongly about this. Many people don't know what to do, but there's a great deal that can be done. And most of all, we need to be able to communicate the help and hope of the Lord and His role in our lives when we are experiencing that which is abuse. Abuse impacts us in every way when we experience this. And so those are my observations.
9: Proverbs 23:18 says, "There is surely a future hope for you, and your hope will not be cut off." 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

0: 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Well, June, let's get to our caller tonight, and let's welcome Brooke to Hope in the Night.
1: Well, hi, Brooke. Welcome to Hope.
2: Hi. Thanks for having me.
1: You're welcome.
2: Been on a radio show before, so this is all new to me.
1: Well, I'm blessed to have you. How can we help you, Brooke?
2: I don't know where to start. Back in April, I left my husband due to increasing domestic violence. It's something that I struggled with. I didn't, you know, because biblically it says God does not care for divorce. And it's something that I struggled with leaving. But as it got worse, it was one of those things that's like, I didn't have a choice. I had to protect myself and my son. Because he also witnessed it. And it's one of those things is, what do I want him to grow up thinking is okay?
1: How old is your son?
2: He's 6.
1: Okay. Do you have other children?
2: I have a stepson, but I am still allowed to be in his life, so that's a blessing.
1: Your 6-year-old witnessed it. That's what you said, right?
2: Yes, he was a witness to some of it, yes. And now he is starting to exhibit some anger, which is I get it. It's normal. He doesn't know what's going on. He's confused. But he's starting to treat me how his dad treated me. Because that's what he knows.
1: That's what he saw. Yeah.
2: And I just, the anger, I don't think he realizes anger is what he feels, you know? Because, you know, when you ask him what's going on, he can't really answer you. He doesn't know. He just acts. I don't know how to help him. And it's heartbreaking because I don't know what else to do anymore.
1: Yes.
2: I'm just feel hopeless sometimes, you know, see him go through these big emotions and not being able to do anything.
1: One thing about anger, there are 4 causes for anger, and this could be helpful for you even down the road to share with him. Or to share with others. Anger, typically, think of it as a symptom with 4 potential roots. The cause of anger is one of 4 roots: hurt, injustice, fear, and frustration. Hurt, injustice, fear, and frustration. And therefore, like when you think about scripture, many people think anger is always wrong, but that's not accurate. The Bible says in the Old Testament and the New Testament, be angry, but do not sin. So there's a time for an emotion of anger. For example, you think about if you, those who look up certain scriptures, they'll see, oh, Jesus was angry. When he went to the temple, there were these money changers and they were corrupt. And so his anger was a motivation to right the wrong, meaning for him to do something. So he went to the temple with a whip and he overturned the tables and drove the money changers out of the temple. Now, I'm saying this not that we need to live a lifestyle of anger, but anger at times is a natural response to injustice. And then it's kind of like, how do you think of this? Well, I think you probably, do you have a car or a vehicle that you drive?
2: Yes.
1: Okay. At times, there could be a red light that would come on the dashboard. But that red light really should not be on unless there's a problem in the car, right?
2: Right.
1: It's a warning light. It can be called a few other things too, but the bottom line is when you see that light, that red light come on, do you keep driving?
2: No.
1: Meaning, just continue on. Okay. What would you do if you saw that light?
2: I would get it checked out.
1: Exactly. Typically, you would go to a service station where there's someone who can look at your car, someone who can evaluate what is causing that red light. So the intent is not just to have a red light. It's to let you know something's wrong, something's wrong, something's wrong. So sometimes that's exactly what our anger is. Something's wrong, something's wrong, something's wrong. And now we've got to determine how do we respond. And for, I'm just going to go on and say this. But later, or down the road, God could use what your son saw for a godly purpose. In other words, when he knows his mother has been hurt, he has seen that which is not right. Later, that can very much sensitize him to have empathy, compassion, to motivate him to be a protector. This is often what happens with sons and daughters when they experience their mother being hurt when there is domestic violence. Does that make sense to you?
2: Yes.
1: Okay. So even though he is reacting, be praying that he will learn that sensitivity, which many, many kids have when they see their mother being hurt. To be very transparent with you, I saw certain things that my dad did to my mom, and I became her protector. I mean, at least I tried. I was a teenager, and I couldn't protect her as I would wish, but I felt I was her protector, and I would do anything to try to figure out what to do. And then, but therefore, I have huge empathy for you and for your challenge right now. But I know that, you know, I many times have thought this. If I hadn't had the painful background I had, and my situation was bizarre, meaning our family situation was, I call it bizarre, but I've often thought, you know, if I had had, I'm going to say, a pleasant, normal, maybe not normal is not right, but I mean, I grew up in a terribly dysfunctional family. And so that gives me a very different care and empathy and compassion for those who have what I had, or anything that's just so not right. And that's what you find with many sons and daughters over time. Now, initially, they don't know what to do. They can't fix it if they're very young. And I have definitely seen where, like as you've already said, he is exhibiting some of the traits like his dad did, which alarms you because you know that's not a solution for not only your son, but even any husband, correct?
2: Correct.
1: So, but I want you to see that God can so use this over time. And has he talked with anyone? Has he, do people in your family know about the fact that he saw the violence?
2: Yes.
1: Okay. Are you being supported?
2: Yes, my family is very supportive. Yes.
1: Good. Good. Okay. And that's precious, and that is good. We'll come back and talk about your options, and I care about you, and I'm so glad you called.
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1: Well, sweetheart, when did this act of violence, the anger by your husband, when did that first start?
2: It had been going on for a while. It had just steadily increased in intensity and

0: more frequent. So probably within the last year or so.
1: Well, the truth is, where domestic violence occurs, it's not a pattern that ends on its own. And by the way, it's never the victim's fault. And I'm not just being prejudicial because you're a female and I'm a female. This is classic. In fact, it typically escalates in intensity and frequency. And this is why people who are in your life, this is why even spiritual leaders and community officials, they need to be responsive when informed about spousal abuse. Abuse of any kind should never be tolerated nor hidden under the cover of male supremacy or godly submission. To the contrary, the God of the Bible is our refuge. The Bible is clear about it, him being a stronghold of support and even defense against violence. And I'm going to mention something because you've already mentioned a scripture. And it seems that many people know a verse. At least they know the first part of the verse in Malachi 2, verse 16. The Bible says, "I hate divorce," says the Lord God. Now, do you know the second part of this?
0: No, not off the top of my head.
1: Yeah, most people don't. They never hear the other part. And in the same verse, it says, okay, it says, "I hate divorce, and I hate a man covering himself with violence." Meaning, being violent. So, it's not, I mean, God, in other words, God's plan initially is not, it is for a husband and wife to be joined together. And, but, the, and so that's his perfect plan. That's why he hates divorce. But also, he says, "I hate a man covering himself with violence." So it's not like God doesn't care about the violence that you've experienced. Do you see why I'm saying that to you?
0: Yeah.
1: Okay. So, and I'm just going to ask, in your family, do you have several males that can reach out to your 6-year-old son?
0: Not really, no. There's a couple, but not a lot.
1: Okay. Sometimes it's just good to have, if there is a male, just because your son is male, and sometimes there are special relationships that can form where he can have a healthy attachment. Obviously, he needs you. You're vital. But I think the issue is when you described the escalation of the violence, that is classic, meaning there are initial acts that are inappropriate. But the pattern is

0: if it is not stopped, it will, the violence will escalate. And that's why it is important to consider what your options are. By the way, are you in anywhere where there is a potential for counseling, even for your son?
1: That's what I am struggling to find with insurance and everything, and especially in our area, just finding somebody that will work with kids his age that with our insurance.
0: Well, sometimes you can get it depends on what town you live in. There can be help afforded, or there can be services that are helpful. Are you a part of a church?
1: Yes, ma'am.
0: Okay. Well, sometimes there are counselors in a church, or there are those who are very, gifted with children. No matter what, I'm first of all going to send you what we call our biblical counseling keys, our keys for living, and the subtitle is "There's no excuse for abuse." Domestic violence, there's no excuse for abuse. And it is appropriate that you know that, because many, many women, they feel, they're made to feel, this is just my cross to bear. No, that is not at all what God would want. It's not like, well, you should be expected to just shoulder this all by yourself. I'm saying this because there are many scriptures that really support the right kind of treatment that you should experience from your husband, and yet typically there is not that help initially, but unless you are willing to share your I'm just going to read this scripture. Psalm 140 verse 1 says, "Rescue me, Lord, from evildoers, protect me from the violent." And the Bible says he heals the brokenhearted and saves those who are crushed in spirit. There are passages that are so important. I'm saying there's a biblical support for you being helped. Proverbs 19:19 says, "A hot-tempered person must pay the penalty. If you rescue them, you'll have to do it again." So just putting up with something or rescuing him from any repercussion is not biblical, because the Bible says a hot-tempered person must pay the penalty. If you rescue him, you'll have to do it again. It's just going to be a pattern that's going to continue on. Again, that's scripture, that's Proverbs 19:19. And I'm going to mention one other passage, Proverbs 22:24. It says, "Do not make friends with a hot-tempered man. Do not associate with one easily angered." So you have a biblical right to move out of harm's way. A biblical right to move out of harm's way. Do not make friends with a hot-tempered man. Do not associate with one easily angered. So what I'm saying is, you seeking help and protection is biblical, it is right, and I want to do whatever I can to help you. I will be sending you a number of things so that you can look and see what does God say and what are your options, because there'd be many things that would be helpful, and then down the road you're going to be able to actually help others too, because you'll understand. Did you ever have anyone in your family early on where there was any violent treatment?
1: Not in my family, no.
0: Okay. Well, just know that this will increase your capacity for compassion. You'll be able to understand what others are going through, but right now, you have some options, and when we come back, help me understand what you think your temporary situation is. I know you're wanting to find someone who could be helpful in the counseling world for your son or for you, if possible. So we'll come back and talk about what some possible options are, okay?
1: Okay.
0: All right. We'll be back.
2: Dr. Eric Scalise here, president with Hope for the Heart, and I want to personally invite you to the Hope Together Conference this fall on October 1st through the 3rd. 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

0: Welcome back to Hope in the Night. If you're facing a problem, I just want to extend the invitation again. 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By sending the text or leaving a message, that will trigger our scheduling team to get back to you and find a time where you can join us on the program. Just that simple. There's no reason for you to go it alone. Let us help you. Let's finish up this call with June and Brooke.
1: Well, Brooke, what is the plan that you have right now? How long have you been, I'm assuming right now there's a separation, that you're separated from your husband, is that correct?
2: Yes.
1: Okay, so what is his disposition toward you right now?
2: My estranged spouse?
1: Yes.
2: I assume that he probably hates me right about now.
1: Well, I will say that the violence is not helping the situation, and most of all, are you in any way in potential danger with him coming where you are and doing anything that would be violent?
2: No, we're safe.
1: Okay. And are you needing any safety strategies? Like, there are some classic things for when the unknown is right there, like creating a list of phone numbers you need for emergencies, all the way from the local police, or a woman's shelter, or certain numbers that just are available. Are you needing anything like that just to have on hand?
2: I actually already have all that on hand.
1: Oh, okay, great. I think it's vital that you share the seriousness of your situation with trustworthy people. Asking anything that might be needed. Do you have a few friends or people who are part of your family that that can be a help to you?
2: Thankfully, yes, I do.
1: Okay, good.
2: I am definitely blessed with that. I do know that.
1: Great. Is there a doctor or nurse that you've been able to talk with?
2: No.
1: Okay. Are there any... I kept somebody in my home for a year and a quarter, and I remember because of what her husband did, and I remember asking eventually. I said, "By the way, do you have any photographs of what he did to you?" And she said, and so she went to my guest bedroom, and I couldn't believe the picture. These were police photos that were not allowed, by the way, in a trial, because he said, "Well, she just inflicted those on herself." And at the time, the judge didn't act in her behalf. Later, he realized he had made some mistakes. I'm talking about the judge, but. was there any photos that showed any bruises or anything like that?
2: Yes, I do have those.
1: Okay, good. Be sure to keep them in a safe place or make duplicates, because there could be, like with my friend, there became a custody battle, and it took a long time in Dallas. I live in Dallas, and so the in this case, the judge had the parents to move out of the home to every week. In other words, one would go. The kids would stay there, and the parents would rotate in. The father 1 week, the mother the next week. Later, that judge, he said he made a major mistake, and he saw that was not best. I'd never heard that before, but I'm just saying. And she did get custody of the two sons. But the situation that there are some classic things. Have you talked with someone where they've given you a list of things to do in this type of situation?
2: I mean, I've talked to an attorney.
1: Okay.
2: Documentation and stuff.
1: Okay. Well, I'll be giving you a lot of things that it'll be. We have some very, very practical things. Even how to teach your children safety secrets. Sometimes what you literally, like with your son, it's like helping him to know not to get into the middle of a fight, even if he wants to help you stay out of the kitchen, away from knives. There just is a list of things that just for you to be aware of if you think that could be, like, he needs to know how to call the police or how to help call for help, where to go for help. And that will help you feel that you're doing as much as you can for preparation for him, and also it helps him be more secure to know some things that he could do, and even, you know, where to go for safety.
2: Okay.
1: What is your as you said, you're a strange mate. What is his disposition or his desire right now in regard to your son?
2: Well, he knows my son is the one thing that, you know, I hold dear. So he's trying to do everything he can to hurt me in that aspect.
1: Okay. Well, maintain right where doing the things that you're doing. And, you know, sometimes people who are not thinking biblically or right, they have methods that could be dangerous. And that's why you want to, like, help your son know certain things to do, in fact, how to quickly and quietly escape, even through a back door or a window, were he to try to take your son. At times you think that that would never be the situation, but it's just certain situations. This is the kind of setup where there are those who are not thinking about what is in the best interest of the child or even what's right in God's sight. And I would have any physical evidence of violence given to either a trusted friend or in a safety deposit box.
2: Okay.
1: There, in other words, any documentation of physical injuries to you or the home, pictures of damaged property makes a difference if there is going to be any kind of a trial, because I know you're talking about. By the way, how do you feel about your lawyer?
2: I like her.
1: Okay, good. Do you feel you've got a good communication with her?
2: Yeah, I do.
1: Great.
2: I do.
1: Great. And you want to also keep a log if you can. Have a date, because you're going to be asked some things. Like if there is an issue of custody, are you concerned about custody?
2: I am.
1: Okay.
2: I am.
1: Okay. Well, then keep a log of the date, time, place, event of the times when things begin to escalate, or just if you can have that available, this will help your lawyer and any physical evidence of your mate's threats. Whether sometimes there are things that people can have that's actually in writing or email. Or text message. But, you know, what I'll do, I'm going to ask we have a lot of people, Brooke, who pray, and there will be a number of people wanting to pray for you. And so I'm asking those who are led by the Lord to pray for Brooke. She's meeting to do what is right in God's sight, as she's the peace of God.
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7: I'm Steve O'Dell with Mission Network News. In July, Zion Church pastor Ezra Jean was unexpectedly released from detention in China. Authorities had arrested Jean and 17 other Zion Church leaders in October under charges likely related to the church's online ministry. Their story gained international attention, which likely led to Jean's release. Anna Liu, Jean's wife, says now that Jean is in the United States, he will probably take on a mentoring role and help to plant churches. Liu wants other churches to be influenced by this message.
8: I like people to know God is really good. We can hold our faith until we meet with Jesus. Yes.
7: Eight other Zion Church leaders remain in detention in China under criminal charges. They are standing strong in faith. Pray for their release and find other prayer requests from Liu in the full report online. Then, the team at Horizons International has discovered the best social media strategy to reach people with the gospel, and they want you to practice it too. Here's Pierre Hosny.
9: Whenever we're using actual biblical content, we find that the interactions are so much stronger.
7: Scripture and biblical concepts engage people's hearts. One Syrian woman fled to Lebanon to escape war. Then she saw a social media post from Horizons about inner peace.
9: When she saw the word inner along with the word peace, she was confused because she thought that peace means that you're in an area where there's not war.
7: She contacted Horizons with questions. Today she has peace with God in Christ. Pray for more stories like this.
9: Pray for the responses among the Muslims around the world in our language groups, that their hearts would be open.
7: 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I'm Steve O'Dell.
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7: Thanks for joining me today on Mission Network News. I'm Steve O'Dell. Sanctions are closing doors for Iranian travelers, while Heart for Iran reports new doors opening for conversations about Christ. Then, you don't have to enter a prison to minister to an inmate. Sometimes all you need is a pen and paper. But first, Iran is running out of ways to connect with the outside world. A key U.S. sanctions deadline took effect Wednesday, shutting down all but a handful of Iranian flights to Turkey, the UAE, and China. Airports and companies now risk secondary U.S. sanctions if they provide Iranian airlines with fuel, landing services, or ticket sales. For ordinary Iranians, it's another layer of economic pressure. But amid growing isolation, a different shift is taking place. Edwin Abnous, executive director for Heart for Iran, says many Iranians have become disillusioned with Islam.
10: Islam lost its legitimacy alongside with the government, but that does not mean that the Iranians threw away God and the idea of the supernatural altogether. They're still spiritual because that is woven into their identity.
7: That spiritual openness is creating opportunities for the gospel. Heart for Iran hears directly from Iranians through its call center.
10: In the past 10 years, we have had about 650,000 people contacting us, and over 250,000 people say that, yes, I want to follow Jesus.
7: Find ways to support Heart for Iran's ministry at missionnews.org.
10: If the church is strong, that is where people are going through the calamity and tragedy. Church can offer a source of hope and a bright future for the country.
7: Next, Christian and Muslim leaders from Sudan's Nuba Mountains are calling for an end to fighting following a three-day consultation in Yida, South Sudan. This spring, the Nuba Mountains emerged as a new front in Sudan's civil war. Floyd Brobel, with Voice of the Martyrs Canada, says the main actors in today's conflict trace back decades.
11: We can remember prior to 2011, the long-standing war between the North and the South, and what formed out of that conflict was the Sudan's People Liberation Army, commonly known as the SPLA, who were fighting for independence. And a number of them formed a splinter group, and they started fighting more in the Nuba Mountain region.
7: Rebels went after Christians in the Nuba Mountains this summer, killing pastors, attacking churches, and kidnapping aid workers.
11: Rebel groups operate quite well in instability, and groups will often target infrastructures that are bringing stability and peace.
7: At the same time, churches are trying to care for people displaced by the fighting. You can send support through VOM Canada.
11: We're trying to help Christians in Sudan. Bibles are often a great resources. Sometimes there's a training that needs to happen, especially for church leaders.
12: And if you live in the United States, could you give a few minutes each month to be a good old-fashioned pen pal? Jill Payne Holman, Senior Vice President at Prisoners for Christ, says when she first became a Bible study correspondent,
13: I was amazed at some of the insight these inmates had. You know, they have a lot of time to sit and study. Some of them are already Christians who backslid and, you know, went to jail, but now they're studying again. And some of the insights were like, wow, I'm learning something from this person. And that's like, wow.
12: Whether you become a pen pal or a Bible study correspondent, God can use you to help a U.S. prisoner grow in faith.
13: You start to really remember inmates are peoples. Like real people with souls that need saving and souls that need encouragement and need discipleship and need a Christian friend to help them, because prison's a pretty dark place.
12: Prayerfully consider joining this letter writing ministry. There's an especially great need for men to write to men in prison.
13: You don't have to write anymore. You don't have to type. Pick up your phone, voice dictate yourself an email, and then print it. And there's your letter to the inmate. Your information is never exposed. You know, you're going to mail a letter to the office. We're going to mail it to the inmate. Inmate's going to mail a letter back to our office. We're going to send it back to you.
12: An adventure could be waiting. 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I'm Steve O'Dell.
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15: Well, thank you so much for tuning in. 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Thank you for giving us your time to listen to our program. I'm Pastor Isaac Crockett, and with that, joining me today is the regular host of this show, the Honorable Sam Rohr. And normally it's Sam that you hear asking the questions, but today is a Friday Ask Sam edition, and we're going to turn the tables a little bit, as we like to do. From time to time, we'll put Sam in the hot seat, and he gets to answer the questions instead of asking them. So, Sam, thank you very much for being willing to let us pepper you with all these questions.
16: Isaac, it's always good to be with you and to have this little bit of a role reversal, but you and I have worked together a long time on both Stand in the Gap TV and this program, and it's very nice to be able to go back and forth as we're doing today. There's so much happening. I know you and I talked before this program began, and where should we go? And there's a lot of places that we could go. So anyways, put it back to you now.
15: Well, that's the hard part. So we are going to try to go pretty far away to a long, long-standing conflict, looking at Gaza in the Middle East. And then from there, look at artificial intelligence or super intelligence, whatever you might be wanting to call it. And then also get just down to the kind of the kitchen table, economy, interest rates, inflation, all of that good stuff. So lots of different topics, lots of important questions. All of these, even right now with the meetings that have been going on at the United Nations, and then China sending Xi over to the White House this week. All sorts of questions. But Sam, let's go over to the Middle East. Let's go to Israel. It's actually all the way to Gaza. I'm reading some reports that almost two and a half billion with a B dollars for a recovery plan. And it's mind boggling. I don't know that I can fully wrap my mind around that much money for that small of a place. But this recovery plan has been unveiled to begin this rebuilding of Gaza. We've been hearing a lot about this. And it includes dozens of programs, all kinds of stuff that they're going to, you know, get to. And yet we still have major questions. There's, you know, is there a real longstanding ceasefire? What's going to happen to Hamas? Will they surrender completely? What about Israel and the security forces? And ultimately, who is going to be in control of Gaza? So, Sam, this is an area of the country, of the world that you have been to Israel. The Gaza and the Middle East part is something we've done a lot of programs on. As you look at things as they stand right now, what are some of the most important things that we need to know and understand about what's happening in Gaza?
16: Isaac, okay, let me go here quickly if I can, because there's a lot. First of all, from a biblical perspective, Gaza Judea Samaria, which is also in the news, which is what goes up in borders of the Golan Heights and up into Lebanon and the Hezbollah area where Israel's involved. All of that land is land that was given to Abraham, Isaac, and Jacob by covenant promise of God that goes all the way back into the Old Testament. So from a Jewish perspective, in Orthodox, those who are practicing, those who are in alive today and they're in Israel, they know that those territories have been given by God to Israel. So you have some who will say, we want it all now, and therefore we want to get it. So within Israel, particularly when Hamas attacked Israel a couple years ago from out of Gaza, Israel said, all right, we're done with you. We're going to go in, and we're going to take all that ground because ultimately God gave it to us, and we're going to clean out all of those enemies who keep harassing us and killing Israeli citizens and others. All right, so that's what's behind that. So that's on one hand. On the other hand, in Gaza and in that area are what we call the Palestinian people. The Palestinians have never had a homeland. They claim that they do. But within the larger picture, pushed by the United Nations and others, there are those who say those Palestinian people cannot be kicked off their land. And, in fact, it's wrong for Israel to do so. They don't care about any covenant promise from God. And they blame Israel for extermination if they try to do anything. And they say there needs to be a Palestinian homeland, a Palestinian state. All right, now, those are the two sides. Into that comes the whole concept of peace. There has been, since Israel came back in the land, there's been nothing but fights going on there. And it's because the Palestinians and the Arabs say to Israel, you have no right to exist. Israel says, no, we are here. We do have a right to exist. And there are some in Israel who say, really, wait a minute, we understand what God said in the covenant promise, and we know what belongs to us, and they say we need to take it now. And that gets into the larger question, which we're not going to deal with now, if, you know, does the state of Israel right now have a right to actually go in and take the land that is around them from people that are there, or should that wait for when Christ comes back and actually does his work in the tribulation period at the end, and then all of that land then comes back to Israel in the new kingdom. And there's a lot of places we could go on that. But into that steps the president, Donald Trump, Jared Kushner, his son-in-law. Every president, Isaac, since 1948, since Israel was a land, have all viewed themselves as a peacemaker in Israel, trying to do that, which is the impossible. Donald Trump said took a different approach. He and Jared, both of them real estate developers, said, let's come up with a new way to do it. That out of that came what is called the Gaza Peace Accords. And in that, the United Nations sanctioned this concept of the Gaza Board of Peace, whose purposes are to theoretically rebuild Gaza. And if people remember, it was Donald Trump who said we're going to make of the Gaza a Riviera of the Middle East. So their whole idea is to take and make a lot of money off of a piece of ground that doesn't belong to them, that they're taking from the Gaza, and ultimately really from Israel. And in so doing, they've set up this commission. They have gotten some billions of dollars, $2.45 billion. At least a billion of that came from Saudi Arabia, because Ben Salman's a friend of Jared Kushner, so he gave him $1 billion. Some of the other members of the committee have put in money. So they have some money. Donald Trump is chairman for life. The board is unaccountable to anybody. Donald Trump, by the order of the agreement of the United Nations Security Council, would set it up. He is chairman for life, and he can appoint any successor, and he can appoint and remove board members. It is a board that has never existed in the history of the country, of the world, Isaac. A governance not accountable to anybody, having a revenue stream, and it sits in the middle of actually now telling Israel what to do. There's a whole lot involved. I've given maybe too much and gone too long, but that's why this issue is so big.
15: Well, that is, it's a really big issue. It's one of the oldest ones, but it's going on right now. It's a current event. We want to go from that one of the oldest issues that's been around for a long time to one of the newer issues, artificial intelligence. We want to ask Sam about super intelligence. You don't want to miss this. We'll be right back after this brief timeout.
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19: When a banker's taught to identify counterfeit bills, the focus is on how to identify real currency, not the fake. Why? Well, because knowing how to recognize what is true is the key to avoiding deception. Hello, I'm Sam Rohr with another Stand in the Gap Minute. This week we've looked at the ways God's Word helps us to avoid spiritual deception. We must anticipate deception. We must not envy those who stray from God's path. We must stand firm in God's truth, and we must regularly invest time in Scripture to know the Lord's voice. You see, these principles are found in James 4, verse 8, where he says, "Draw near to God, and he will draw near to you." Our goal is not simply to avoid sin, but to walk closely with our Lord, just as a young child sticks close to a loving father. When we focus on our relationship with him, we will better avoid the deceptions we face today. 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
20: I'm Steve O'Dell with Mission Network News. A key U.S. sanctions deadline took effect Wednesday, shutting down all but a handful of Iranian flights to Turkey, the UAE, and China. Amid growing isolation, a different shift is taking place. Edwin Abnous with Heart for Iran says many ordinary Iranians have become disillusioned with Islam. Gospel doors are opening, and people are dialing into Heart for Iran's call center to learn more about the Bible and Jesus. Pray Iranians find connection in Christ. And if you live in the United States, could you become a good old-fashioned pen pal with a prison inmate? Jill Payne Holman, Senior Vice President at Prisoners for Christ, says corresponding with prison inmates showed her they are no different than anyone else. They need encouragement, discipleship if they know Christ already, and a Christian friend to walk alongside them. Would you prayerfully consider joining this letter-writing ministry? Connect with Prisoners for Christ at our website to get started. Mission Network News, a service of One Way Ministries. I'm Steve O'Dell.
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15: All right, well, welcome back to the program. I'm Pastor Isaac Crockett, and today we are turning the tables on my co-host, Sam Rohr, putting him in the hot seat with one of our Ask Sam Friday editions. Well, Sam, artificial intelligence is one of these things that we're hearing about. It's everywhere. We're hearing about it all the time. There's a lot of things going on with it that seem pretty good, but then there are people coming out of the artificial intelligence community warning us that this could, some really bad things, catastrophic stuff could happen. speaking at the United Nations this week, President Trump talked about artificial intelligence, and he says that he wants to start referring to it as super intelligence, or SI, instead of AI. And he says he believes that super intelligence is a more accurate description of this technology. And so there's a lot of concern. We've seen so much happen, even with social media, how that has changed whole generations of younger generations. So, Sam, let's get into AI, SI, whatever people want to call it. But let's talk about the name, whether we're talking about artificial or super intelligence. What do you think about it? It seems like people are more and more describing this technology, this machine-based technology, with giving it almost something similar to human intelligence. And so I'm wondering, does the name actually matter?
16: I think it's a great question, Isaac. And of course, you and I have talked about it many times. I talk in the program. We got to define terms. Define the term. So when the president, which he brought this before the entire UN assembly, the whole world's listening, it's kind of like, what are you talking about? Artificial intelligence now becoming super intelligence? All right, so not a lot of people doing certain things. But this is what I did. I went and I looked and I said, all right, what's the definition of artificial? Now, we know we're calling what's happening out of the computer system and all of that's the algorithm-driven knowledge that's there as AI, artificial intelligence. But by definition, and this is an interesting thing, some are using, and I think the president has almost, by calling super intelligence and then artificial, there he in some other settings has tried to take and make that artificial imply that it's fake, almost like fake news, fake intelligence. But by definition, on one hand, it can mean that, but it's not really that in its actual sense, because artificial also means made by human skill rather than occurring naturally. That's a definition of artificial. Just for instance, like artificial light. It's real, but it's made by man. Artificial hearts. Well, what are they? It's not a real, genuine, original heart, but people are living because there's an artificial heart. So it's for artificial snow, artificial limbs, that kind of thing. So there's artificial in that sense, and that's really what we're talking about, artificial intelligence, but in sense, in the definition of a tool. So whether we call it artificial intelligence or super intelligence, that question that you're asking, I'm going the direction it's not fake. It's a tool. And super, when the president used it, or anytime you use it, implies superiority. So historically, I think, Isaac, people have tended to elevate human inventions beyond their proper place. It's human nature to take something that which I think we would say by God's grace allowed to develop, however that may be, that when something happens, man ends up turning around and taking credit for it, and raising it and elevates it above wherever it was supposed to be. But Scripture reminds us that wisdom, that it's not wisdom. Wisdom begins with the fear of God, not with computational power. So trying to establish a concept of superior intelligence, to me, first off, immediately strikes out as in a counter-biblical direction. It's an elevation of something that which is made by the hands of man, but is being established as being superior to all that exists. And we could go further on that, but I think that's where I go first on that. I'm saying we got to consider very, very carefully what's taking place. Now, in the AI world, superintelligence is already being used for some other the definition of something that already happens out there. So I don't think what the president did is going to stick. I don't think what he did is going to automatically rename AI to SI, superintelligence, but he's on a track, I think, that's not a good track, but a dangerous track.
15: Well, let's dig into it just a little bit more here. I remember when I was a kid, and many of you could probably relate to this, I used to have a lot of phone numbers memorized in my head, my friend's phone number, my family members' phone numbers, church, school, you know, different things. And now I know a lot of people who they don't know any phone numbers. It's all in their smartphone and they don't even know their own phone number sometimes or directions. You used to know how to get different places. And I know people who rely on their GPS of their car or on their phone, and they don't really even know how to get around anymore. And sometimes this is called, I think they call it cognitive offloading, where basically technology does more and more of our thinking and our remembering for us. And you were talking about this, Sam, and you were talking about the difference between information or even knowledge and actual wisdom. And this is something we've a number of our guests have addressed the same thing. I want to get into this, or I want you to get into this from a biblical worldview, Sam. Why is this so important that we develop as Christians discernment or biblical wisdom rather than just looking for more information?
16: Well, you know, when I did some further research on this, Isaac, I mean, there's that part that we're talking about, I'll try to answer. But within the context of this whole word, cognitive offloading, which you used, it is out there. That is a word that is used. And the sense is that the greater the perceived intelligence of the machine, the tool, the artificial, the tool, what we're talking about, that the greater the perceived intelligence of that tool, that machine, that the greater the temptation there is to transfer our own responsibility to think and to discern and to evaluate and to judge. And that, in reality, I think is the very real connection and the bridge between what the president continued push for acceptance of AI as superior, as he says, we have to stay ahead of this or we're going to lose our competitive edge with China. AI, databases, and all that he's pushing, and what he's pushing is also in regard to it, government should not have any control over it. It needs to be allowed to develop. That further, all of those things are further elevating to the superior aspect of it, and is putting it in a position that it is our lone savior. It is our economic savior. It will make us and bring us into the new golden age. When in fact, Isaac, it's not, because it replaces man and godly wisdom with human wisdom, and it equates superiority to something that's made of man's hands rather than that which comes from wisdom that is asked of God and knowledge that is found only within the pages of Scripture that we would call absolute truth. It's an alternative form. I believe that underneath what we're witnessing all the way through is a deception and a sleight of hand, Isaac, and leading people to think that this thing, artificial, a tool, man-made, is now holds the key for our answers, for peace, for financial security, for it, because of the way it's being integrated into everything, from health and replacing our doctors and finances and dictating our money and our currency and algorithms that are generating when to place bids on stocks and when to sell and when to buy, and in the military, choosing the targets that our military is using to send missiles into Iran, or Israel's using, or frankly, Russia's now using, and China too. Using this thing that supersedes human wisdom, and there's no consideration for what is right or wrong. It's the pragmatic, well, if you do this, you'll get your task done. That's why I'm saying I think this is where it's going, and I fear the elevation of this to something that is above and beyond, because they don't refer to God's word and refer to truth, it clearly is a God that's being developed, I believe.
15: Mm. You're really bringing up some amazing points here, Sam, because we need to be looking out for spiritual discernment. We know that the Bible tells us there's spiritual wickedness, there's powers in these dark, wicked places, and there's spiritual warfare out there. So just because we have more information through computers and through internet and now through artificial intelligence with supercomputing, It doesn't take the responsibility away from us as true believers of knowing the Word of God, following the Word of God, and seeking genuine spiritual discernment. I know, you know, as a parent, for you, Sam, as a parent and grandparent, there's a lot we're concerned about for the next generations, especially for children or grandchildren or others even in our church. And so as we listen to this and as we see AI develop, we want to keep an eye to what the Word of God says. And we want to know His Word and hold truth and trust in the Lord with all our might, not leaning to our own understanding or any human understanding that goes beyond the Word of God. Well, when we come back from this quick time out to hear from some of our partners, we want to talk about something that I think most families in America are talking about. I know my wife and I talk about it a lot, and that is the cost of living, inflation, interest rates, all the things that are pushing that. We have a lot to ask Sam about when we come back right after these messages.
0: According to God's Word, memorizing it brings good things, blessing, wisdom, even help obeying God's will. In Romans,

0: majesty, dominion, and power, both now and ever. Amen. Jude verses 24 and 25, verses to memorize from Stand in the Gap today.
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2: 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This means less Medicare funds for people in Original Medicare who are paying higher premiums to be enrolled, but at least they have more freedom. 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
3: 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Sadly, America's turned her back on God in pursuing lawlessness and immorality with abandon, going even beyond Sodom and Gomorrah, infecting the entire world. 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But for those with eyes to see and a heart for truth, the way back and the way forward remains the same. America's Roadmap to Renewal is biblical and historical, reflecting the actual principles embraced by our founders. 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
5: All right. Well, welcome back to the program. I'm Pastor Isaac Crockett, and I'm interviewing my co-host, Sam Rohr. I say interviewing in brackets there. We're doing an Ask Sam program. So instead of Sam asking some of our guests more questions, we're asking Sam to answer some of the hot topics. And we're about to get into inflation, which I think we've all been thinking about that or seeing that around us. But before we get into that and ask Sam about inflation, I'll ask our behind-the-scenes guy, Tim Schneider, program producer, if he could come and tell us some of the neat things that we have and offers that we have going on at Stand in the Gap Media or the American Pastors Network.
6: Yes, good afternoon. Thank you for that introduction, Isaac. I am the behind-the-scenes guy. If you pull back the curtain, kind of like in The Wizard of Oz, I'm the person that's behind the scenes, the producer that gets everything accomplished so that I always say these guys can sound better. I always try to do my best to make them sound better. But I want to ask you guys a question out there in the audience. 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We call these podcast Q&As. 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Over 3,000 podcast Q&As currently are in existence. 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Obviously, we have an app, but if the app doesn't work or you want to do something a little bit differently, because I think on our app, we can't speed up the show 2 to 3 times faster. 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

0: 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We won't inundate your inbox with spam, but we'll send you information that you might find useful about the American Pastors Network and the things that we have going on around here, which tends to be a lot. So that's some things I've got, Isaac, and I will go ahead and send on back to you.
1: Well, thank you for that, Tim. And if you are listening on the radio right now and you say, well, I don't know about all of that, maybe you have friends or family that do podcasts or streaming. Let them know. Look for us. And maybe you are listening right now via podcast. Let other people know about it. And like Tim said, please give us a good rating. And it helps that way. It helps others know about us. Well, Sam, let's talk about something that we're all hurting from, I'd say, and that's inflation. Just recently, Federal Reserve raised interest rates again, and they are signaling, it seems, that this might be something they have to do again. Another raising of the rates might be in this near forecast. And at the same time, you know, I hear from certain outlets that our economy is strong, or it's stronger than most, or the dollar is strong compared to other currencies. And yet for me and my home, for many families I know, especially parents with children and others in fixed income brackets and things, it feels hard just going to the grocery store. The dollar doesn't seem to buy as much as it used to. The receipt, you know, either I have less groceries for the same price or really long, you know, the receipt has this huge number on it. So let's just talk about the practicality of this, Sam, and then see how much time we have to get into as we work it through with the biblical worldview. But what does it mean when the Fed raises interest rates? How does that work its way down? How does that impact the average person or family listening today?
2: Okay, Isaac, I think probably the most simple way to understand it is that interest is paid interest is paid to someone for the use of their money. All right. Now, for instance, used to be that when you put your money in savings at a bank, you would get a few percent interest, right? Like a CD. That's why we do it. If you want to save, you put money in a bank, and then the bank takes and uses your money, and they loan it for whatever they loan it for, but they say, no, for the use of your money, for you loaning your money to us, we're going to give you a certain amount of interest, okay? On a governmental level, as our government spends money that it does not have, which it does very well, $40 trillion now in debt, somebody has to buy that money. Somebody has to loan or invest their money to the United States, to the Department of Treasury, so that our government can function. And in exchange, those who loan that money say, I want to be paid something for the use of my money. That's the interest rates. All right, now, when our government did not borrow much money, meaning that it spent no more than it brought in from tax dollars, the Federal Reserve could give a fairly good interest rate for those who would want to put their money in a treasury bill or something, and all was well. But the problem now is that because we have $40 trillion in debt, more than any nation in the history of the world has ever had, every previous nation, you put them all together, wouldn't equate to what we have now. So $40 trillion. Well, that money's got to come from somebody, someplace. And it's been coming from other nations. And they buy our bonds, and we pay them an interest rate. Federal Reserve sets that rate, okay? So that's what it comes down to. So why did they have to raise that rate? They said to control inflation, which I'm going to define. But in reality, they had to raise the rate because the countries like Japan, our biggest buyer of our debt, China and other nations that have bought our debt, bought our dollars, bought our debt over the years, which have allowed us to take and spend more than we've ever been able to generate by taxes, are now saying, wait a minute, you can't even pay back the money that you have. We're not going to buy it. We're not going to loan you any more money. We're not going to buy any of your debt, your treasury bills, America, unless you pay us more money for the use. That's why the Federal Reserve had to actually increase 0.25%, and they've telegraphed they're likely going to do it again in their October meeting. So that's the real reason people are demanding that they get paid more if they're going to buy our debt. All right, now, let's turn it around. The Federal Reserve is saying that they've got to do it to control inflation, as if inflation is something that just comes on you like a virus. Huh. It's not. And you use the aspect correctly. When you go into a store, it seems like we got to spend more money to buy the same things we used to buy. So there were many who would say, well, it's because the price of things are going up. It is. But in reality, and here's the definition, inflation is not things. It's not that things become more valuable. Inflation is that our money becomes less valuable. And in reality, in the last 20 years, Isaac, here's a number, in the last 20 years, Americans have lost 40% of the dollar's purchasing power. Put it differently, what cost a dollar to buy something 20 years ago, it now requires $1.65. And if I go back to the time that I was born, approximately, the dollar now is only worth about 10 cents. So that's what we're talking about. So the raising of the interest rates discouraged people from borrowing money. Theoretically, that forces down prices, but it's also rewards those who do buy our debt, other nations, because if we don't, we go bankrupt because we don't have any money to spend. So this is a complicated thing. I would like to encourage people to go back and listen to the program that I did with David McIlvaney on August the 13th, and I can find it in our archives. But that program was on deflating the myths of inflation, where we really go into depth talking about what I just tried to summarize there in a few minutes.
1: Well, thank you. That's actually very good, Sam. We just have I don't think we actually have time left. I was going to ask you another quick question just about, you know, how it seems that as inflation goes higher, it's harder and harder for everybody. But at the same time, we're hearing, you know, oh, we have a strong economy. So it's interesting. You and I have talked about that just a little bit, but we'll get into some of this when we come back. I'm going to take another quick timeout, a little break to hear from some of our partners. But there's a lot of misinformation and there's a lot of maybe partial truths being told that it makes it hard to know who to believe and what to trust. And as Christians, we know that we can stand firm on the word of God and we need to be taking things back to that. So when we wrap up our last segment, Sam, I want to ask you how we can go back to a biblical worldview, even in these times of dubious truths or maybe a lack of truth that are all around us. We'll be right back.
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3: By the way, let me say how much I appreciate, Sam, what you all do in the American Pastors Network. And folks, I have pastored two churches and spoken in 2000. And I just want to encourage everybody to pray for what Sam and his staff are doing and to support and be involved. And frankly, I'm just applauding you. I follow your trajectory, Sam, and the American Pastors Network, and I'm thrilled that God has raised you up at this time.
0: Thank you, Dr. McFarland. You and our other great guests helped to make Stand in the Gap Today a leading voice in the faithful communication of truth all across America. May God use all of us together to stand in the gap for truth.
4: How'd we get to the Americas? This is Ken Ham, author of the newly updated and expanded book, One Blood. Many scientists have assumed the very first settlers to arrive in the Americas had to go over the land, crossing land bridges, because they believe ancient man was too primitive to sail to the coast. But now researchers are rethinking this assumption. Many now think the evidence in North and South America suggests some people long ago did sail to the Americas to start new settlements. This fits with what we'd expect from the Bible. Noah and his sons were obviously shipbuilders and might have passed this skill on. Some of the people who left Babel probably left by boat as they began to explore this new world.
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6: When a banker's taught to identify counterfeit bills, the focus is on how to identify real currency, not the fake. Why? Well, because knowing how to recognize what is true is the key to avoiding deception. Hello, I'm Sam Rohr with another Stand in the Gap Minute. This week we've looked at the ways God's Word helps us to avoid spiritual deception. We must anticipate deception. We must not envy those who stray from God's path. We must stand firm in God's truth. And we must regularly invest time in Scripture to know the Lord's voice. You see, these principles are found in James 4, verse 8, where he says, "Draw near to God, and he will draw near to you." Our goal is not simply to avoid sin, but to walk closely with our Lord, just as a young child sticks close to a loving father. When we focus on our relationship with him, we will better avoid the deceptions we face today. Discover more at AmericanPastorsNetwork.net.
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1: All right, well, welcome back to the program. I'm Isaac Crockett, and I've been asking questions of Sam Rohr. And Sam, we've covered a lot of ground. We've gone from Gaza in the Middle East and updates on that to artificial superintelligence, and then talking about inflation at home. And again, it's so confusing because it's like, oh, we have this great economy, and then saying, but it doesn't feel great to me. And you explained how inflation means that the dollar doesn't go as far. It doesn't mean that necessarily the price hikes. It just means that the dollar doesn't buy as much. So a lot of really good information. But Sam, sometimes when we hear all of this, it can feel overwhelming. We kind of have this picture of the ostrich putting its head in the ground, which I believe that actually ostriches, their heads go in the ground because they're tending to their eggs. They're kind of flipping them over and inspecting them. And sometimes they put their head down against the ground, but not burying it when they are sensing if there's, you know, something coming towards them. But there's often this kind of cartoon stereotype of an ostrich getting afraid, so it just buries its head in the ground and its big body is sticking out. And I think sometimes that maybe is a picture of the church or of Christians in America sometimes, as we say, well, I just don't want to hear it. I just don't want to talk about it. And so I want to ask you, Sam, how do we, you know, deal with this? Because everything that we're talking about today is such a big picture that it's not something that you and I can just go out there and we can change it. These are things that we have to trust God and his sovereignty, and we have to stay, you know, biblical. But how do we keep from becoming overwhelmed with the fear of these things that we see in the headlines, like even some of what we talked about today?
2: Well, one of the things, Isaac, I think, is that as we talk about regularly, having a biblical worldview, it comes to bear in this regard, in that learning to evaluate what we see around us, the circumstances that come into our life, what we may see on the news of the day, Years ago, it used to be the newspaper, okay? Now we're seeing it on a thing called TV, and now you're on the internet, you know, whatever. I mean, that aspect has changed. Sometimes that used to be somebody who would come down the road, wherever that news would be. We evaluate those things through the filter of the Word of God. That is like, even in the spot that ran into break that most stations probably heard, the being able to identify the counterfeit, the deception, that which is not genuine, that which is not true, really begins with how well can we identify that which is the genuine, the true, the real. And in every application, whether it's a dollar bill, real, counterfeit, to ideas, deception, truth, it all comes back, do we make our interpretations from the Word of God? So, as a believer, Isaac, I think that we should understand Scripture well enough to be able to see that which is of a deceiver, the wolf that's dressed in sheep's clothes, that's wandering about, the false prophet that stands up and says, I'm telling you the truth, but you say, wait a minute, no, you're not. I mean, the Scripture is full of that. Jesus said, watch out for all these things. So how? The only way we can do that, and to put it this way, we can have that discernment, is we pray for wisdom, the ability to determine the false from the true, and we seek discernment to be able to discern and choose the best choice. That is what and how we as believers in any age, the Noah in his days, the Enoch in his days, the disciples in the days of Christ, the true remnant in our day. It's never been different. There's the world system led by the devil, not true, always deceptive, always leading us astray and thinking that we're God, not God, his God. And we who know the truth say, no, God is God. And the Word of God is the written Word of God. And Jesus Christ has come, and he was the truth in the flesh. That is a biblical worldview. So that's where I'd start, and then let go back to you. But we start with the Word of God. If we do not start with the Word of God, we have nothing else to do other than fear, be driven to some conclusion that the world would like us to come to. But that's exactly opposite of what the Lord has put us here for, to be salt and light, and he's given us the Word of God to guide us. And it will, in fact, guide us if we choose to do what I just said, which is what the Word of God tells us to do.
1: You're going down something, you know, Sam, that I think is very interesting, because as you point us back to the Word of God, we have the written Word, Scripture. We call it the Bible, inspired by the Holy Spirit. The Holy Spirit opens our hearts and our eyes to see and understand his words. But in that, we have God revealed, God put on flesh, Jesus Christ, Yeshua of Nazareth was the Christ, the Messiah. And the Bible says that he is the living Word. And it really compares him in many ways to the Old Testament, what describes as wisdom, biblical wisdom. And what we've been talking about today, Sam, there's a lot of counterfeit information, knowledge out there, double talk going on. How do we as Christians use what you were just talking about, the Word of God? How do we use it in a way to really come out with true wisdom, spiritual discernment, biblical wisdom, as opposed to just human understanding, which can change on a dime?
2: Well, two things. One, James says, if any of you lack wisdom, and the assumption is you all lack wisdom, we all do, let him ask of God, and God will give to all of them and upbraideth not. So we need to pray for wisdom. But I need to start before that, because James' assumption was that he's talking to a true believer. So in these days, when we know from talking with our friend like Dr. George Barn, and you and I have talked with him regularly, when there are so very, very few who actually indicate that they know the God of heaven through faith in Jesus Christ, a true, genuine believer, a very small percentage, maybe 6%, of those who say they are Christians, these days should cause every person to make sure that their relationship with God through Jesus Christ, God's Son, through faith in Jesus Christ alone, is secure and that they're not trusting in themselves or in something else and just fooling themselves into thinking. That's what starts there. But if that is established and we have been adopted into God's family, we're a child of God, then we can pray for wisdom and God will give it to us. And then what do we do in order a response from that? Well, we look to passage like Romans chapter 12, one where the Apostle Paul says, "Be not conformed to this world, but be ye transformed through the renewing of your mind, recognizing that we're in this world, but we're not of this world. The world and the devil is extraordinarily successful in pulling people away and deceiving them. And the only way not to be conformed, to be look like the world and believe what the world says, is to be transformed, how? Through the renewing of our mind. How does that happen? Through the reading of the Word of God, having our mind directed by thinking as the Word of God would think, being Christ-like, responding as Christ would have us think and speak and act, our motives in our heart, our actions towards other people. All of that is all a part, Isaac, of how we can be in this world but not of it, and not respond in fear to what we see, but actually in greater faith, because we know that God's word is being worked out, and we can see it unfold before our eyes for those who have wisdom and discernment.
1: Sam, this reminder of faith over fear is just—it's perfect timing, and it's wonderful. And this, even before we went on air, you were praying that the Lord would use our words and the work we've done in putting this program together, and those who've given towards this and made this possible, that it would use it to draw God's people closer to Him, to help us seek first the kingdom of God. And that if there's anyone listening today, our prayer is that you will accept Christ as Savior even now and find true faith and everlasting life through that. Well, thank you again so much for listening. Please share this program with others. And until next time, I ask you to stand in the gap for truth today, wherever you are.
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8: Dad, guess what?
9: What?
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9: 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And I went for help down at the VA. If I can take that first step after almost 50 years, I know other veterans can too. 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
1: American Family News, I'm Mr. Pugh. This week, the White House is making artificial intelligence a top priority, hosting some of the biggest names in tech as the debate over how to regulate it intensifies. Some tech leaders have warned that AI could become too powerful too quickly. The president says he worries that regulating it now will give China the upper hand.
2: I'm for let's go and let's win. You know, we're about a year, maybe a year and a half up on China. There is nobody in third place. I mean, it's just us and China. We're leading by quite a bit. I think if you, as they say, open it up to China, you give up the lead.
1: But Microsoft co-founder Bill Gates says regulation is badly needed if the public is to be protected.
3: You have people who are saying, well, let's just go full speed ahead. It's completely irresponsible not to require every AI to have these safeguards and monitoring capabilities.
1: President Trump says the U.S. and Iran could be headed back to the negotiating table this week, despite rejecting Tehran's proposal to reopen the Strait of Hormuz. But Iran's foreign minister says Iran is fully prepared to resume fighting.
4: We trust ourselves. We are ready for diplomacy. We are ready for war at the same time. They had tested us in both cases. They tested us in their aggression twice, and they are welcome if they want to test us once again.
1: New reaction to the speech that Israeli Prime Minister Benjamin Netanyahu gave at the United Nations. AFN caught up with former Representative Michelle Bachmann at this year's Pray Vote Stand Summit.
5: I thought it was a tour de force. He was a boss throughout the entire speech. He knew exactly what was going to happen, that a huge contingent of the Muslim community was going to walk out. They did. There's 57 Muslim nations. And so they walked out like big babies, stomping out. And also bright European nations left too. But that's because they are standing on their moral arrogance, if you will, stating the lie that Israel committed genocide in Gaza.
1: As geopolitical tensions grip the Middle East, the nation of Israel took center stage this week at the annual Pray Vote Stand Summit in Leesburg, Virginia. Chris Woodward was there.
6: Faith leaders and conservative figures gathered to discuss biblical perspectives on the region, warning that American political support is facing a critical crossroads. Pastor Gary Hamrick of Cornerstone Chapel, the site of this year's Pray Vote Stand Summit.
7: You know, Genesis 15, when God gave the title deed to the Jewish people, it specifically says from the River Nile to the Euphrates. So whenever people say the West Bank, it's really Judea and Samaria. It was part of the original land deed that God gave to the Jewish people.
6: Hamrick also pushed back against theological arguments that God has abandoned the Jewish covenant, asserting that biblical prophecy remains unbroken. Tony Perkins, president of Family Research Council.
8: In biblical prophecy, we don't see America, Israel stands alone. And a few years ago, that would have just been unthinkable because the support for Israel was a bipartisan issue. But since October the 7th, I can see that we are one election away from turning our back on Israel.
6: That sentiment was echoed by former Representative Michelle Bachmann, who called the recent political shift away from bipartisan backing the biggest shock of her life before leading the room in prayer for the region.
9: We pray for the peace of Jerusalem. We pray for the Jewish state. We pray for the Jewish people that their Messiah would be known to them.
6: I'm Chris Woodward.
1: Pennsylvania Senator John Fetterman was asked why he wouldn't become an independent and seemed to forget which party he belongs to.
10: Why not become an independent?
11: Because I'm a lifelong Republican.
12: Democrat.
11: That's
12: a moment right there. That's clippable, ladies and gentlemen.
11: That's going to break through. That'll get clipped. Yeah, I'm a lifelong Democrat.
1: And crude oil prices are rising again. Benchmark U.S. crude, $95.56 a barrel. And Brent crude rose 3.7% to $108.21 a barrel. More news online at AFN.net and download the AFN mobile app. I'm Rusty Pugh.
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17: 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Glad to have you with us on this edition of At The Core. I'm Walker Wildman. 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We publish highlights and interviews from each show there on Facebook by going to the At The Core Facebook page. Well, let's turn our attention to the scripture. Acts chapter 21 is where we have been this week. Acts chapter 21. Here, Paul is basically being convinced not to go to Jerusalem, not to continue his proclaiming of the gospel of Jesus Christ by some of his friends and associates, and specifically this gentleman named Agabus. And he, this prophet named Agabus, this is once again in Acts chapter 21, looking at verses 10, and 11, it says, when he had come to us, he took Paul's belt, bound his own hands and feet, and said, thus says the Holy Spirit, so shall the Jews at Jerusalem bind the man who owns this belt and deliver him into the hands of the Gentiles. Verse 12, now when we had heard these things, both we and those that placed from that place that pleaded with him, talking about Paul, not to go to Jerusalem, then Paul answered, what do you mean by weeping and breaking my heart? For I am ready not only to be bound, but also to die at Jerusalem for the name of the Lord Jesus. And so here we have Paul being warned of the danger of his journey, but Paul knowing that the right thing to do, the courageous thing to do, the faithful thing to do, is to continue on his journey to Jerusalem to witness to the Jews. And so he does that, and he sticks to it regardless of the cost. And so in today's context, we can take an ounce of encouragement from Paul and the fact that he knew the cost, he counted the cost, but he continued on being faithful to the calling that God had on his life. We ought to be able to do the same. And if we can just display a portion or an ounce of the courage that Paul had, God will use that for mighty things. That's Acts chapter 21, looking at verses 10 through 12 in Acts chapter 21. Well, speaking of the Apostle Paul, we're going to be going to Greece in March of 2027. I can't believe we're already talking about 2027, but we're going to be going to Greece, and we're going to be traveling through the country of Greece, looking at many of the sites that the Apostle Paul visited, taught, preached, etc., even where he was imprisoned. And so we're going to start out in Thessaloniki, and we're going to hit the sites of and the towns of Corinth and Philippi, Berea. We're going to be even ending in Athens and many other sites as well within that itinerary. But if you would like to join us, you can go over to tours.afa.net, tours.afa.net to register, view the itinerary, the pricing, all the frequently asked questions are there on the website. And one other thing I want to mention is that my parents are going to Italy the week after. So if you want to go on both, you can. If you just want to go on one, that's great. Go over to tours.afa.net. And what we do here, we do it both domestically and internationally, is we take you on a spiritual heritage tour. So all of these trips that we go on are in some way either directly tethered to the scripture and the historical accounts of the Bible, or to our history as a Christian people, as a church. When you talk about American history and the role of the church in America and our founding and the faith of our founding fathers, all of that's part of our domestic trips. And then when you go to places like Greece and Italy and Israel, well, those are historical sites in the scriptures and the Holy Scriptures that we're getting to go to. So, but nonetheless, on all of these trips, we are connecting to our faith. We are learning about the faith of generations past and recalling these great lessons throughout human history as we travel. So go to tours.afa.net, tours.afa.net, to check out more information on those trips. Well, let's jump into some of our content for today's program. The Democrats are itching to impeach President Trump for the, seems like, 10th time when you count the first administration and now. But we'll probably get into the 3 or 4 range to be serious on the number of times that the Democrats have attempted to impeach President Trump. But Representative Al Green, Democrat, he brings up articles of impeachment about as much as he eats dinner, which is about daily. And he is on the move again. And if you had any doubts on whether the Democrats would try to impeach President Trump should they get back control of the House of Representatives, well, look no farther than the Democrat himself, Representative Al Green, presenting his articles of impeachment for the 100th time, probably. Clip one, let's listen.
18: I rise to give notice of my intention to offer a question of the privileges of the House. The form of the resolution is as follows. H. Res. 1486, impeaching Donald John Trump, President of the United States, for high crimes and misdemeanors. Resolution. Resolved that Donald John Trump, President of the United States, is impeached for high crimes and misdemeanors as he has violated Article 2, Section 1, Clause 8 of the United States Constitution.
17: And there you have it. That's Representative Al Green presenting, once again, articles of impeachment before the House of Representatives. Now, of course, this resolution didn't go anywhere. But if there were Democrats in control of the House, you better bet it would go somewhere, because no Democrat would dare go against the party and the Democrat Party leaders when it comes to impeachment. They would be fully on board with impeaching President Trump. And the more I think about the midterms, the more I have clarity on what we're actually voting about. All right. Now, if you listen to kind of the talking points out there and different elected officials and politicians trying to convince you what they can do for you, I think this is in some ways the problem, where voters are constantly looking for, what can Washington do for me? How can Washington help me? Now, Washington definitely has some work to do in the sense that over the course of a half century or more, Washington elected officials and bureaucrats have created somewhat of a mess in Washington through overregulation, overtaxation, the overexpansion of government. We have agencies that exist that shouldn't exist per the Constitution and the Charter. And so there are things that Washington does need to do. Mainly, they need to shrink the size of government. So I'm not completely excusing Washington. But the counterpoint that I want to offer this election cycle is I think we should look at elections a little bit differently. I don't think we should look at what Washington can do for us. I think we should look at this as who's going to leave me alone, to simplify this. I don't want Washington busy trying to just, quote, do stuff for the sake of doing stuff in Washington. Why? Because when you look back over the last several decades, pretty much the vast majority of the stuff that Washington has done legislatively has just been bad. Obamacare, expanding the welfare state, passing bloated trillion-dollar spending bills, passing kickbacks and pork, funding, mass migration, and the list goes on. So when you look at the two parties, who is going to encroach upon my liberties and my rights and my abilities more? And who is going to leave people to live their lives, to work hard, to earn a living, and do honorable things? That's what we need to be looking at this. That's how we need to be looking at this. I actually don't want Washington doing more to, quote, help me, because their version of helping me actually doesn't help me. We don't need more regulation. We don't need more legislation. As a matter of fact, we need less. And so that's what I would argue is on the ballot this November, is which party is going to get their hands off of my pocketbook, not try to encroach upon my liberties and my rights, is not going to try to expand government into every aspect of American life, and which party wants to do those things. I don't want a $5,000 check from the government. I don't want the Congress to try to make things, quote, affordable. Because their track record, my friends, is just terrible on this stuff. And I also want to put the ball back in the court of the American citizen and the American voter. I've about had enough of the moaning and groaning and complaining and blaming everybody and blaming Washington and blaming politics and blaming this and blaming that. This American system, even as flawed as it is, but this American legal and economic system that we live in, and this constitutional republic that we live in, my friends, gives people the best likelihood at success in all areas of life, not just economic, but otherwise, than any other nation on the planet. And it's not even close. And it is a proven fact that people who have integrity, who work hard, who are willing to do the right thing and be good stewards of that which God has entrusted them, and have ingenuity and have a good work ethic, people can be very successful in America if they do those things. And so that's what I think the future is. I think the future is not, what can Washington do for me? How much money can they send me? What kind of government program can I get signed up for? I think we need to take individual responsibility of our families, of our neighborhoods, our communities, our churches, our towns, our cities, our states.
19: Did you bring baggage into your marriage? Hi, I'm Chuck Bentley with My Money Life from Crown. My wife and I did. We got married our senior year in college almost 48 years ago. When the baggage we brought with us was opened, incorrect philosophies about money flew out in all directions. They held us in bondage until we united under God's philosophy of money. Now, most of the financial problems you hear about today deal with behavior, and a lot of counseling revolves around behavior modification. But most financial problems are not how you behave with money. It's what you believe about money. In other words, your financial condition is not the problem. It's the financial lie that caused the problem. Paul told the Romans, "Don't be conformed to this world, but be transformed by the renewal of your mind, that by testing you may discern what is the will of God, what is good and acceptable and perfect." People can change their methods, plans, and techniques of handling money, but their real need is transformation. Good beliefs produce good behavior. When our belief system is transformed, our minds are unified, and the fruit we produce in marriage will bless each other and the world. 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Hoarding is idolatry." 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
20: Starting off Monday with the Public Square here with Dave Zanotti from the American Policy Roundtable. As we begin the week, Dave, where are we headed?
21: The new humanism. And of course, I can instantly hear people going, "New?"
20: Same old, same old.
21: Wait a minute. There's a humanist manifesto. How many hundreds of years or decades ago? And then, of course, in the 1980s, it's kind of was the buzzword that was basically used by conservatives to define the new humanism and, in essence, the godless equation. But now it's flipped on its upside down again, which always reminds me of Francis Schaeffer saying, eventually, in the godless equation, left is right, right is left, up is down, yep, and down is up. Right. So there's a member of Congress, Jared Huffman, who is a member of the Democrat Party and represents a district, just one district over from Silicon Valley in Northern California. And he has come out, according to the Washington Post, he has, quote, come out, those are the words that they used, to explain to the world that he is a humanist and an atheist, and is basically willing to stand as a member of Congress in the midst of the godless equation, if you will. And the Washington Post seems to take that as a point of notoriety and say, well, he may be only one of two people who have ever served in the U.S. Congress that was willing to make that conversation known. So the Washington Post does a significant article building Huffman's work into a new tirade against Christian nationalism. And so that's the nature of the article. It's in the Washington Post. We would encourage everybody to go find it and read it because it is fascinating. It is most interesting. And we want to talk about it this week on the Public Square, as well as talk about Congressman Huffman's book, which is titled, interestingly enough, No Prophets, P-R-O-P-H-E-T-S, The Fight to Save Democracy from Christian Nationalism.
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14: Welcome to the Core here on American Family Radio. Glad to have you with us on this second segment of today's program. Well, we only got to one clip in the last segment, and you shouldn't be surprised because I do tend to talk pretty frequently. But let's continue our discussion of what's going on and what's at stake on the ballot this November. Vice President Vance positioned this midterm as the election of either common sense candidates or crazy candidates. And he pretty much made the proposition in Dallas at the
17: first ever midterm GOP convention that on the ballot is common sense, sanity, and normalcy, or craziness. That's pretty much on the ballot, is what Vice President Vance summarized in his speech. And when you hear this clip, you will definitely be able to resonate and put a little bit of facts behind that sentiment. James Tallarico is running for the U.S. Senate seat in Texas against Ken Paxton, the Attorney General. And James Tallarico, his track record on the issues of our day is not very good, very liberal. And there is a litany of evidence to back up his liberal positions. And this one on transgenderism is no different. This is a committee hearing where, when James Tallarico was a lawmaker, he is calling people who believe in God's design for human sexuality abusers, are guilty of quote-unquote child abuse. This is clip two.
0: I think there are some folks and that would think that if you deny your child's gender identity, that that's incredibly harmful. And whether or not we label it with the term abuse, I mean, it's abusive for sure. And so that's where I think some of us have concerns. And I don't want to speak for other members.
2: Should it say, are you suggesting it ought to say that it should include a person's willingness or unwillingness to acknowledge a child's gender? Or should it be silent as to whether that is abuse, whether it needs it at all?
0: My just concern is ruling it out as not being abuse, I think, is dangerous and could certainly harm some of our most vulnerable kids in the state.
17: All right. You see where we're going here, folks. The mom and dad that don't want to cater to their child's gender dysphoria, they are child abusers. You see how twisted the ideology here is? You see how dangerous this is? And when the vice president says this is the party, that this is an election between normalcy and insanity, and then you listen to that clip, it immediately makes sense. It immediately clicks. And so that was James Tallarico telling a committee that, you know, we need to leave this on the table. The definition of parents who refuse to acknowledge their child's gender dysphoria and call them by different pronouns and names and do the cross-sex hormones and all of this, we ought to be able to label them as child abusers. That's what James Tallarico said at that committee hearing. And this isn't theory. This isn't hypothetical. Folks, this gender ideology is wicked, it's dangerous, and it is at our doorstep. And there is no other way to describe this than demonic. Because as a society, those who adopt this radical, non-scientific gender ideology of transgenderism and homosexuality and LGBTQ and, you know, the plus, whatever that means, this is ungodly, it's unnatural, unscientific, and in direct rejection of known truths and the natural law before our very eyes. But back to the harms, not only do they want to call parents who believe in God's design for human sexuality abusers, they also want to take our kids. And I've got a story here out of Massachusetts where this has actually happened. So if you've been thinking for years that, well, the people warning about this, they're overstating it, they're over-dramatizing it, this would never happen in America. Folks, it is happening. And this is why this radical political movement should be defeated. As I've said before, we should not let these people within 1,000 miles of positions of power. We have the ability. We can't control what everyone thinks. We can't control what everyone says and what everyone believes. And that's not what I'm suggesting. What I am telling you is that as American citizens and as voters, we do have the full authority and control per our Constitution and per our God-given rights to pick our leaders in our country. And we can roundly as a people reject these supposed leaders and politicians that reject God's design for human sexuality.

0: consent. Lauren Green's got more on this story here in New York. What have you found out, Lauren? Good morning.
1: Hey, Bill. You know, Joseph and Arlene Kutzko haven't spoken to their daughter since the end of 2024, after the Department of Children and Family Services removed her from their home. Family claims it was because of their Catholic faith that would not allow them to affirm their daughter as a boy. An emotional Joseph Kutzko reading the birthday card his daughter Sophie gave him in October of 2024.
2: Without you, I would have nothing. So wholeheartedly, fully, sincerely, I love you with no end.
1: Less than 3 months later, Child Services removed Sophie from their home and accused them of abuse. The Kutzkos say their daughter's school, Algonquin Regional High School in Southborough, Massachusetts, exposed Sophie to a culture steeped in gender ideology, and blame a school counselor for socially transitioning their daughter to becoming a boy without their knowledge or permission. They claim the counselor contacted Child Services. The school had no comment regarding the allegations.
3: You start with school policies that refuse to inform parents when a child rejects their sex and claims another identity. That's part of a system that starts everything down the rabbit hole. Now, in this case, the school then reported these parents to DCF. So there was a direct school to DCF pipeline in this case, as we have seen elsewhere.
1: Now, DCF has assumed guardianship of their daughter. A permanent restraining order remains against Arlene and Joseph and Sophie's older brother. Her father and mother are distraught.
4: Mama missed you. Please come home. Mama miss you. Please. I'm begging you, please.
1: Now, we reached out to DCF for comment, but they have not yet responded. Last Friday, a judge temporarily blocked the state from giving Sophie a high-dose testosterone, and the next court date is October 29th.
5: So that's the true horror story going on in Massachusetts as we speak, where the state has taken the child, the daughter, and placed a restraining order on the family because they don't want to go along with the gender insanity. Now, what I'm waiting on is the first governor from a state that has their head on right that is going to offer this family and daughter asylum and refuse extradition. That's what I would do. Governor DeSantis, Governor Reeves, Governor Abbott. Which governor is going to step up to the plate and say that this family can have asylum in their state? And that's what it's going to boil down to. We're going to have to choose, where do we want to live? Do we want to live in tyranny? Do we want to live in freedom? And this is why I'm somewhat hopeful about the future of America. Because the people that we're running against, the anti-common sense crowd, they are so off the rocker. They are so crazy. They are so loony. That I would think there's enough people in this country that can roundly reject them taking control of the country. Now, unfortunately, we have pockets of America, like in Massachusetts. By the way, same state that this Lindsey Clancy trial was tried in, there in Plymouth, which I'll actually be in Plymouth next week. But this, with the exception of the pockets that I'm talking about, your Massachusetts, your California's, there's a handful, and they are just places you don't want to be. On the other side, there's 30-35 states that have common sense leaders, law and order, thriving local and state economies. The criminals are locked up. The education systems are improving. The taxation is affordable. Are non-existent in some instances. And so we're going to have to decide as a people, where do we want to spend our time? Where do we want to spend our energy? And do we want to live in a state where we constantly have to look over our shoulder because our very freedoms are being threatened? Our very rights, in this instance, as parents, is being threatened. And rights, in this instance, being outright taken away. And as a brief reminder, this is what happens when a culture or when a society rejects God. The logical conclusion or the domino effect of rejecting a sovereign creator in God that we're

0: accountable to as people, the consequence of that is lawlessness, dysfunction, and utter insanity. Disorder is the most broad term to be used here. This is utter societal disorder. And instead of government punishing the evildoer and promoting righteousness, it's the opposite. It's government punishing righteousness and promoting and rewarding the evildoer. And in this instance, unfortunately, the state, the government, is the evildoer by taking this child from the parents, by punishing the parents for not going along with gender dysphoria and this wicked gender ideology. And so the Democrats, as I've said before, I said this after the 2024 election, the Democrat Party at large has no capacity to self-correct. They have no capacity to restrict. Why? Because in large part, their party has been given over to the godless, to the pagans, and the wicked people. And I can play clip after clip that bears that out. On the other hand, you look at the Republicans and you go, well, I'm just not too excited about the Republicans. Well, I don't get excited about any politicians, to be honest with you. And as I said in the first segment, we ought not be looking to Washington or our state capitol to bail us out, to fix all our problems. I need the politicians to stay out of meddling around in things that they have no God-given or constitutional right to meddle around in. Government's primary function per the biblical mandate is to punish the evildoer and uphold a society of righteousness. That's civil government's basic functions. Now, we could get deeper into the weeds on what that actually looks like, but what our founders envisioned is to have a civil government that protects life, liberty, and property, and once again, protects, not provides, protects life, liberty, and property. And now we have a government that's going around taking people's kids, going around running this massive welfare state, going around running all these social programs, going around trying to meddle around in the private sector and control the economy and manipulate employment and manipulate interest rates and manipulate borrowing and inflation and printing money. And the government is way in over their skis here. They're trying to meddle around and do things that God never intended civil government to do. And so we need less government, less intervention, and go back to the core functions of civil government protecting life, liberty, and property. Those are biblical precepts that God created civil government to do, and that's what we must get back to. We don't need government to, quote, make things affordable. We don't need government to send everybody a check. We don't need government to do anything that's not constitutionally mandated or biblically ordained. And when the state goes from punishing the evildoer to rewarding the evildoer, it is the responsibility in this instance and in this context of voters to stage a revolution. And thank the Lord, we can stage a revolution at the ballot box to solve many of these problems that we're facing as a society. We have been given the opportunity, and we still have it today, despite what people say, we still have the opportunity to peacefully vote the insane people out of office.
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2: We have a disturbing update in the case of baby Gabriel. He was diagnosed before birth with hypoplastic left heart syndrome, a serious but treatable heart defect. His biological parents sought an abortion, but his surrogate mother, McKenna West, refused. Gabriel was eventually born prematurely in Texas and then received intensive medical care. Now the Texas Supreme Court has allowed his legal parents to potentially transfer him to a California hospital while requiring continued support and medical care. The obvious concern here is that Gabriel will now be in the custody of the very couple which had ordered his murder only a few short months ago. I'll continue to provide updates on Gabriel's condition as we get them. Please keep him in your prayers.
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0: Welcome to The Core here on American Family Radio. Glad to have you back with us on this last segment. Well, as I mentioned earlier in the show, if you want to join us in Greece or Italy on our annual spiritual heritage tours, we would love to have you join us. We'll be going to Greece and Italy in mid-March 2027, and you can read about the itinerary, all of these cities and the sites that we're going to visit, pricing, travel information, everything is over at tours.afa.net, tours.afa.net. Well, I played a clip, multiple clips earlier in the show, just showing the level of disconnect that many elected officials have with, and governments, in the case of Massachusetts, have with common sense. And this clip I'm going to play now before we pivot and talk about other subjects. This is kind of the bow on the topic of local government losing or falling off of its rocking chair, so to speak. Fairfax County Schools has, on the 25th anniversary of 9/11, leading up to the 9/11 anniversary, instructed their teachers on the politically correct way to discuss 9/11. And if you wonder, when people critique and criticize political correctness, and you wonder, what exactly is that? Like, what's an example of this self-censorship and this political correctness that our society has been drowning in over the last several decades? This example is perfect. So Fairfax County Schools is instructing their teachers on how best to talk about 9/11, but let's not offend the Muslims while we're talking about 9/11. This is clip three.
5: Well, Virginia's largest school district is under scrutiny for what they're leaving out of lessons on the 9/11 terrorist attacks.
6: Specifically, Fairfax County Public Schools have directed teachers not to associate the September 11th attacks with Islam or Muslims, despite the fact those deadly terrorist attacks were carried out by Islamic extremists. Our Nick Minock joins us now live in Fairfax County. He's got a lot more on this story with some reaction from parents as well. Nick?
7: Parents told me they are shocked that their school system is prioritizing some kind of misplaced political correctness above accurately portraying what actually happened 25 years ago when Al-Qaeda terrorists attacked America.
8: Fairfax County is just a few miles from the Pentagon, where 184 people lost their lives when hijackers flew an American Airlines jet into the building in the September 11th terrorist attacks. Now, 25 years later, Fairfax County Public Schools' do's and don'ts regarding teaching students about Al-Qaeda's murder of thousands of Americans directs teachers not to associate the 9/11 attacks with Islam or Muslims, and to not center instruction on the extremists or the acts of the extremists.
0: Well, this is, folks, this is the rewriting of history before our very eyes. And this comes, the wickedness here is hard to explain. Because not only are we facing an anniversary of the worst Islamic terror attack on the American homeland, but now we are facing a modern renewed threat of massive Islamic immigration into the homeland, a importation of a people and an ideology that are at fundamental odds with the American way of life and the American system and form of government, not to mention the religion of our founding fathers, Christianity. But now we're telling students that, you know what, it wasn't really Muslims that did it. We don't know what their motivation was. They were some fringe element, some radical group of that which they were. Radical group of what? Muslims. And what's even more frustrating is that we don't tiptoe around any other religion other than Islam. Islam is the religion that we have to all walk on eggshells about. But if we want to criticize Christianity or Christian history, or we want to talk about the Crusades or the faith of our founding fathers or things like that, oh, those are all fair game. Fair game. Let's have those debates. Let's have those conversations. It's not going to offend me. I don't care. I'm not a snowflake. Christians aren't snowflakes. We can debate things. We can talk about history. We can admit when things are done wrong. But when it comes to Islam, oh, no, no, we can't talk about the Muslims. We can't acknowledge the fact that the hijackers were motivated by what? The Quran. Or the fact that America, for, let's say, 300 years, has been dealing with Muslim terrorists. If we want a brief history lesson, well, I would encourage you to go read about the Barbary Pirates. Go read about why the United States needed a navy to begin with. As such a young nation, why would we need a navy? We have massive expanses of water between us and our foreign adversaries, but we need a navy. Why? Because the Muslim pirates keep stealing our produce. They keep stealing our goods. They keep attacking and sinking our ships for no reason. Because they want us to pay a toll. They want to extort us during our free trade in international waters. That's 300 years ago. Even before we had the Declaration of Independence, this was a problem. And then now, 250, 300 years later, what are we doing? Well, we're trying to fight Iran, the Muslims, because they want to tax every ship that traverses international waters throughout the Strait of Hormuz. They're doing the same tactics that the Barbary Pirates were doing. Not much has changed. And now Fairfax County Schools wants us to all act like we're just not sure what motivated the hijackers on 9/11. We're not sure what faith they were. We definitely can't say anything about Islam or Muslims because of all the people we're going to offend. But you notice this narrative on offending people and sensitivity and diversity, it's a complete one-way street. Because when the Democrats dog our founding fathers, talk about how bad Christianity is and how MAGA extremists are evil, well, they don't have a problem with offending us. But if we want to talk about the Muslim terrorist on 9/11, well, we can't do that. Because somebody might get offended. That is a prime example of political correctness. Well, let's talk solutions here. Because one of the main problems that we're in this situation, one of the main reasons that we're in this situation as a country where we have now millions of Muslims in the country is because of mass migration, both legal and illegal, but mostly in the instance of Muslims, legal. For years, our country has been importing millions of legal immigrants that are also Muslims. And Europe has unfortunately fallen victim to this mass migration agenda, and their leaders are finally taking note. I came across this story, this clip on X, of a lady, a lawyer out of Europe that's leading a movement against this mass immigration movement. She's leading the calls against it. And this is her assessment on how most immigrants vote, which is liberal, and the solution to preserve Western civilization is to re-migrate the immigrants that we brought over that are destroying the country. Listen to this clip.
9: Yes, the left is losing ground, but what did they do? They're not stupid. They import new voters. We cannot sleep on that fact. Because if we, yes, we can say, okay, you know, the native white populations of Europe, they're all becoming more and more right-wing. They hear all these idiots. We're waking up to it. We know they're not 73 genders, okay? You know, that worked in 2018, but not anymore. All of that's true, but the left's not sleeping. They're importing their voters in really large numbers. So we can talk about freedom of expression all we want, but democracy, 51%, and, you know, we're voted out. If soon you're no longer a majority in your own country, how will democracy work for you then? So that's why I will end on two notes. What we need, the abolishment of the EU, and the second one, remigration.
0: Well, there you have it. That is a very, very good assessment on what the solution here is remigration. And what we're talking about here, folks, is this is clearly talking about people who are on these temporary stays, on these temporary visas that are not American citizens. And thankfully, the State Department has paused permanently for now all visa applications so we can vet this stuff and figure out how many people we want to keep letting in this country. But when you look at the voting record and the ideology of many of these immigrants, both legal and illegal, it does not align with the preservation of Western civilization. And Europe is in the throes of it right now. And in some ways, America is as well. And so President Trump, this has been one of his key campaign strategies going back to 2015, 2016, and that is mass deportations of non-citizens. This is 100% fair game, 100% legal. And there are a variety of problems that are solved by remigration, one of which, an immediate relief on government systems. President Biden, people dispute these numbers or debate these numbers, but there's no doubt President Biden let in millions. I would say 4 to 6 million minimum. It's probably more like 10 plus million over his four-year tenure. The Trump administration, they claim more like 15 or 20 million. I don't know about that number, but I can tell you for sure, you just look at the border apprehensions alone, you're looking at 4 to 5 million. And that's a very conservative number. That doesn't capture the people who got through the border that weren't captured, the non-apprehensions. And then we found out that President Biden was flying illegal immigrants into the country by the plane load, the equaling hundreds of thousands. Whoa. How is that not illegal? And so the mass migration, and at this point, now, the remigration and the mass deportation is just getting started. There is a lot of runway left here, my friends. And this is why controlling the executive branch matters. So I mentioned the relief on government services and community services that remigration provides. It also frees up the labor market. Because one of the reasons, not fully, but one of the reasons that we have 7 million working age men on the sidelines out of the labor market is because they're having a hard time finding a good paying job. Why? Because corporate America and the lobbyists and the special interest have loved importing cheap foreign labor. It's a fact. Both legal and illegal. And just to give you these numbers, if you think these are inconsequential numbers, my friends, this is a major problem. So just in fiscal year 2024 alone, we imported over 6 million workers. Over 6 million temporary workers that flooded the American labor market, and we wonder why working age men are having trouble finding a good, solid paying job. Well, they're competing with 6 million foreign laborers that were imported into the country that will work for minimum wage or maybe a little bit more. And then on top of that, guess how many new permanent legal immigrants we allowed in 2024? Well, about 1.3 to 1.4 million. So that's a combined legalization, whether it's through permanent legal residence or an H-1B process or a worker visa. That's a combined permitting or addition of between 7 and 8 million workers and citizens flooding the American labor market. That puts native-born Americans at an immediate disadvantage. And that's what President Trump campaigned on both times. And that's what he's carrying out this time, is the mass deportation of illegal immigrants, freeing up government services, freeing up housing, reducing crime rates, and allowing American citizens to be hired again.
10: I'm Steve O'Dell with Mission Network News. In July, Zion Church pastor Ezra Jean was unexpectedly released from detention in China. Authorities had arrested Jean and 17 other Zion Church leaders in October under charges likely related to the church's online ministry. Their story gained international attention, which likely led to Jean's release. Anna Liu, Jean's wife, says now that Jean is in the United States, he will probably take on a mentoring role and help to plant churches. Liu wants other churches to be influenced by this message.
11: I like people to know God is really good. We can hold our faith until we meet with Jesus. Yes.
10: 8 other Zion Church leaders remain in detention in China under criminal charges. They are standing strong in faith. Pray for their release and find other prayer requests from Liu in the full report online. Then, the team at Horizons International has discovered the best social media strategy to reach people with the gospel, and they want you to practice it too. Here's Pierre Hosny.
12: Whenever we're using actual biblical content, we find that the interactions are so much stronger.
10: Scripture and biblical concepts engage people's hearts. One Syrian woman fled to Lebanon to escape war. Then she saw a social media post from Horizons about inner peace.
12: When she saw the word inner along with the word peace, she was confused because she thought that peace means that you're in an area where there's not war.
10: She contacted Horizons with questions. Today, she has peace with God in Christ. Pray for more stories like this.
12: Pray for the responses among the Muslims around the world in our language groups, that their hearts would be open.
10: 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I'm Steve O'Dell.
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14: 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And when I never saw that clip. I've seen a lot of clips of Brother Don. I never saw that clip before. And when I saw that, as you can tell, it immediately resonated with me. 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
17: One mark of a true church is they preach the gospel. They tell you the truth about truth. That's why I'm here. And my job until the day I die is to preach the gospel. And that's same with you as believers. That doesn't have to be like what I'm doing. It can be individually. You're heralding, you're telling people the good news. And when they did that, they made many disciples, because when you preach the gospel in its totality, it means you're not embarrassed about it. You don't water it down. You just here's what the Bible says. The Holy Spirit then begins to work in that and begins to convict hearts. You are embarrassed about God's word and you dumb it down. The Spirit's, you're void of the Spirit's power in that message. Did you know Jesus spoke more about hell than heaven? He said, go and preach repentance. Repentance is a turning from sin and a turning to God. What we're basically saying is, I'm embarrassed about the cross. Oh, I'm not going to go there. I've told you before, I knew of churches who would tell their worship team, don't sing about the blood. And people get a little offended, new visitors. It's like, hello? Maybe they need to be convicted. Yes. Nothing but the blood of Jesus. What can wash away my sins? Nothing but, and that maybe that will convict them. Maybe that will change them. Maybe that will challenge them to repent and believe. When we honor God's word, he does something amazing. And that's why we built this church. One of the foundational pillars was the desperate need for absolute truth.
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18: 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From the studios of WORQ in Wisconsin, this is the Stand Up for the Truth podcast. Today's issues, overlooked headlines, and biblical observations, equipping the remnant around the globe. Got your sword handy? This is Stand Up for the Truth.
19: Good morning. It's Friday, September 25, 2026. I'm Crash. Mary Danielson is here. And, you know, Gary Kaa has been on Stand Up for the Truth longer than you and I.
20: Yeah, right.
19: He's just one of our favorite guests, but it still blesses me when people come up and go like, who's this Gary Kaa guy, you know? So people are still discovering him. K-A-H, last name, Gary Kaa, and he's back with us this morning.
20: Yeah, and Tim and I were talking on the way up here how long we've known Gary, since sometime in the 90s, and we're going to get to that this morning. So he is back with us with timely headlines and commentary. I always appreciate his insights. And these days, the world is writing the script. We're just taking notes. So there's so much going on, and we're going to try and make a dent this morning. My scripture is Ephesians 5, 8 to 16. For you were once darkness, but now you are light in the Lord. Walk as children of light, for the fruit of the Spirit is in all goodness, righteousness, and truth, finding out what is acceptable to the Lord. And have no fellowship with the unfruitful works of darkness, but rather expose them. For it is shameful even to speak of those things which are done by them in secret. But all things that are exposed are made manifest by the light, for whatever makes manifest is light. Therefore he says, awake you who sleep, arise from the dead, and Christ will give you light. See then that you walk circumspectly, not as fools, but as wise, redeeming the time, because the days are evil. Boy, is that true. Let's pray. Lord, we need you every hour, and we need exhortations like this from your word to remind us in this late hour that there is a way to walk that glorifies you and furthers your kingdom and sanctifies our hearts and minds to do all the things that we have been given to do. Thank you for the insights that we have into these times, Lord, by your Holy Spirit. Give us wisdom to best use our gifts and our time to come against those unfruitful works of darkness. Lord, we lift up Gary to you. Thank you for his tireless work for the gospel, to inform the church on a number of issues, and be that encouragement to do what we know we need to do. Bless him and Audrey, his extended family, his health, his church family, and open doors of ministry. ministry to him to build up and edify the listener. And we ask all of this in Jesus' name. Amen. Yes, welcome back, Gary Koffer, Hope for the World Ministry. Gary is an author and sought-after speaker who brings great insights into events of the day. When I met Gary in the early 90s, he was really the only one that was writing on the coming globalist society through his book, En Route to Global Occupation, 1992. And he has faithfully delivered a message that is crucial to the political, economic, and spiritual future of our country. He's been speaking and writing for decades on the three main streams of prophecy, a global government, a global economy, and a global spirituality. And he's been a blessing to the church as a longtime watchman in these last days. That's my story. I'm sticking with it. The ministry is Hope for the World, GaryKa.org. Welcome back, Gary. How are you today?
1: I'm doing well. Good to be with you again, Mary, as always.
20: It's great to see you. What's new with you? How has your year been? I always ask everybody at the beginning of the year, what do you expect? And then I say, hey, how has it been? Have you been busy? You know, what's the Lord been showing you?
1: Yeah, the first 6 months of this year were just crazy. A lot of doors open. And so 1.5 weeks, I was in seven different places, including Estonia, Costa Rica, California, all over the place. And so we thank the Lord for that. But it was run, run, run, you know, and not a lot of time for rest. And so we tried to slow down a little bit to catch our breath. And I had a couple of health issues that I was sharing before the program that I needed to tend to. And but the Lord is good, and we're moving forward, and look forward to the rest of this year and going into next year. And a lot going on in the world, and it's really a time for Christians to take a stand and not to sit back and be lazy and say, oh, it looks like it's all going to happen anyway. So, you know, but there's such a need for discernment in Christian circles.
20: Yeah.
1: And unless we do take a stand, our young people especially, they're going to be swept up by a lot of the deception that's already underway.
20: Absolutely. Yeah, absolutely. And you're right. Absolutely spot on about that. Don't sit back passively and do nothing. There is a lot that we can do. There's a history of the future is still unfolding every single day, and we need to really stay on top of it as much as we are able. You have an article called The Marxist Assault on America, and I want to start here. It's very eye-opening. This is on your site, GaryKa.org. And I want to just start by reading a little bit of it, so bear with me for a minute, and then we're going to start this conversation. But you start out by saying, the coalition of communist, socialist, and left-wing activist organizations has become a formidable force in U.S. politics, gaining steady momentum, particularly among young people and some of the more traditional Democrats as we approach November's midterms. This leftist movement is not a fluke. It is extraordinarily well-funded. It's here to stay. The goal is to overwhelm our free market constitutional system by creating enough chaos, lawlessness, and division to dismantle our republic. If they succeed, we will either fall from within or be made vulnerable for an attack from the outside by our adversaries. Our God-given freedoms are at stake. Gary, that is so spot on, but not every American believes this is the case. You know, and if you're on radio or whatever you're doing, you run out of ways to communicate what a crossroads our nation is at. So let's expound on this, because the midterms are coming up. There's so much on the event horizon. We don't know what's going to swing votes, but I know that this issue on socialism and Marxism in America is one of the key issues. So talk to us about that. It is absolutely not good, is it?
1: Right. Let's use an example that comes from Wisconsin, where you're at right now. You know, just less than 2 months ago in Madison, there were the big protests going on. They got quite a bit of national coverage after the police shooting of Corey Ruiz. Mm-hmm. But groups taking the lead and coordinating those protests, there were three different groups. First of all, the openly communist Party for Socialism and Liberation. That was their name, Party for Socialism and Liberation. A second group called Freedom Inc., which is a Wisconsin-based social justice nonprofit. A third organization, the Freedom Road Socialist Organization, which is a Marxist-Leninist political group. Those were the three, more than any others, that it kind of took the lead in all that. And there's a much larger network of at least 600 groups that they are tied into that make up this huge coalition around the country. And that group, or that network of 600 groups, has about $2 billion in revenue. So we're talking about major bucks going into this. This isn't just a little, fluke that is here today and gone tomorrow. These people have an agenda and they're pushing forward. One particular person by the name of Neville Roy Singham, spelled S-I-N-G-H-A-M. He's a Marxist high-tech guru living in Shanghai, China. He alone has poured $285 million of his money into this network of organizations. Wow. So just one individual, $285 million. That's according to Fox News Digital, an investigation that they did. And then that, of course, doesn't include millions of dollars coming into this movement from other globalist sources, such as the Rockefeller Foundations and the George Soros Foundations and a number of others. So it's probably over $2 billion altogether, actually. That's just what can be tracked. And so we have to take this thing seriously. And, of course, at the core of this growing movement is the Democratic Socialists of America, the DSA, which that's almost become a household word in the last few months. We're hearing more and more about them because they're playing a major role in these protests, and they're putting up political candidates to run for office now.
20: Wow. You know, what's interesting to me is I asked my hubby about the Corey Ruiz situation. We did not even hear about that in Wisconsin. And I'm not kidding. He had never heard of him. I heard about it one day up in this latitude up here where we live. And it really wasn't that big of a deal. And part of it was maybe overshadowed. Well, part of it was it's Madison. And we expect this stuff in Madison. Unfortunately, we're very jaded about Madison and Milwaukee in a lot of ways. And I don't mean the people or, you know, anything. I'm talking about the ideologies that take over down there. But also Francesca Hong, who was on the ballot for the primary. And that was only a couple weeks away at the time. She took up all the airtime. So either way, we were learning about these things that were starting to make themselves known in Wisconsin and also Michigan and other states like that. But isn't that funny how Wisconsin did not cover that story at all? Isn't that odd?
1: It's amazing. Yeah. Well, the DSA, just to go into a little bit of background on that group and movement, they espouse communist goals, some of them openly, call themselves among friends, and sometimes when the mic is on, you hear them say it. They talk openly in a favorable way about communism. So, these people espouse communist principles with the intent of pursuing the vision of Karl Marx, which is the abolition of private property, which, if you think about it, doesn't that sound a little bit like the World Economic Forum, their 2030 goals? Right. You'll own nothing and be happy. I mean, this is all part of that same, movement. Jim Rickards, the respected economist and financial analyst, I quoted him in my recent article. And as you said, we posted this online so people can look it up. The Marxist Assault on America is the name of my article. But I quote Rickards in there, and he explains the wealth tax, which the Democratic Socialists of America are talking a lot about, this of a wealth tax that they would like to impose upon people if they come into power. And he says most readers are familiar with the income tax. A wealth tax is different. They don't tax what you make. They tax what you have, including stocks, bonds, real estate, savings accounts, and other assets. So you work hard to make money, pay income tax on those earnings, then invest the assets. The DSA would tax the after-tax assets themselves. So you're looking at a grab of taking whatever they can from us. And they'll accomplish this by controlling or even seizing our private property and wealth, which might otherwise be used to oppose them. So the less we have, the less we have to combat these people with. As long as we have any influence at all or money, we can come against this movement. But if they take that away from us, then we're more or less sitting ducks. Now, a lot of people might say, this won't ever happen. It will pass. But listen to these statistics. I didn't have time to get these into my article. It's already being printed. But this was just a couple of days ago. According to a Wall Street Journal opinion piece, they quoted a survey from last year, from 2025, which was conducted among young people ages 40 and under who consider themselves to be conservatives. Okay, so this is a survey of conservative young people. In that survey, 42% of them said that they would vote for a DSA candidate in the next presidential election. Now, think about that. So on the one hand, you have older folks dying off who tend to be more conservative, and you've got a lot of the younger crowd, 40 and under. And if based on other surveys I've seen, somewhere between 60 and 70% of them line up pretty much with socialist principles. They don't even necessarily know that they're socialists, but their thinking lines up with that. And 42% of them would actually vote for a DSA candidate. I mean, we're talking about communists here, and they'd be willing to vote for them. So that's what's happening. And then on June 23rd, DSA candidates won three congressional primaries in New York. And when they're on the ballot here on November 3rd, it's expected that they will win because they're all in very heavy Democratic districts. They're the 7th, the 10th, and the 13th districts of New York. And that, it's almost a given that these candidates will get in and end up going into Congress. So their influence in Congress is growing. It's not going away. They're gaining momentum, unfortunately.
20: Yeah, and I looked at some statistics because I knew we were going to talk about this. There are over 250 members of the DSA serving in elected public offices across 40 states and, of course, different levels of government, federal, state, local, representatives, state legislators, mayors, city council. Okay, 90% of these officials were elected after 2019. Boy, somebody's got their foot on the accelerator, don't they?
1: It's moving fast. Again, with all the money going into it that I mentioned earlier, you know, they don't lack funding. And that's why these protests, you'll see some of these organizers, you'll see them in Madison one day and Sacramento 2 days later and somewhere else. You know, they have the money and ability to be able to move these people around, and they've got their lists of people they can count on. So in a matter of a couple of hours, they can turn out 1,000 people if they want to, with almost anywhere in the country now. And so that's what we're dealing with. Regarding cities, they're really putting a lot of focus on taking over the big cities. Of course, Zoran Mamdani is now the mayor of New York City. He's in line with the DSA, and they back him. And the DSA has also supported candidates who have won races all over the Midwest, the West, all over the United States, really. And so we're at a point now where the big cities, many of them have already fallen. You're looking at Seattle, Chicago, Los Angeles, New York, Minnesota, Minneapolis.
20: Yeah, definitely.
1: And more recently, earlier this year, I think it was in February. I'm looking at the date here, February 12th. Zoran Mamdani of New York and Jacob Frey, the mayor of Minneapolis, decided together that they were going to start a coalition of mayors. And of course, it doesn't take a smart person to figure out where that coalition would be coming from politically with those two in charge. And so that coalition, it has a very distinct purpose. Now think about this. Many of our states are dominated by one big city. Arizona, Phoenix, that area, over half the population of Arizona. Atlanta, Georgia, same thing. Chicago, Illinois, Seattle, Washington, New York City. All these states, they have one or two major cities that dominate. And in almost every case, big cities are far more liberal and to the left than people in outlying areas. And so let me use Illinois as an example. Our son lived there for a few years. They recently moved. But most of the people in Illinois and outlying areas are pretty conservative. But unless they vote about 80% for conservative values, they're going to lose every election because of the weight that Chicago carries. And it goes, it votes far to the left. And it's a huge frustration for them, but they're almost powerless to do anything about it. And the same thing is happening around the country now. So the DSA is focusing on the big cities. And there are only a couple of Republican mayors left, really, of big cities in the U.S. I'm thinking Oklahoma City and Dallas. Miami did have a Republican mayor. Recently, another Republican ran against a Democrat, and he got wiped out in a landslide. So now there's a Democrat mayor in Miami. So one by one, they're taking these big cities, hoping that they can then take the states as well. And in some cases, they've already succeeded in that area as well. So Christians can't sit back and say, oh, this is just a passing fad. It's not. These people are making headway, and they're doing so very quickly. And the main argument right now that they're gaining traction with, more than anything else, is a hatred for Trump. Pretty much the Trump derangement syndrome, you know. They feel that they can get enough people from Republicans who won't vote for Trump just because they're tired of hearing some of his statements. And if they stay home, then the far left is going to win. And so I realize that we don't always have the ideal candidates running that we would like to see in our local elections and national elections. But we do need to vote for those candidates who will best fight for and represent our Judeo-Christian values. Yeah. Because if the candidates get in, it's going to be an open assault, not only on Jews, but also Bible-believing Christians. Yeah. And when we look at their targeting of Jews, that should be a sign of what's coming. You know, we can't sit back and say, well, it's the Jews, but they won't come for Christians. That's what a lot of the Germans believed early on. And so they did take the stand they should have. And look what ended up happening. A lot of the people ending up in the concentration camps were in fact Christians in Germany. That's part of the untold story. They came after them right along with the Jews. They want to erase anything having anything to do with the Judeo-Christian ethic and worldview, because that stands in their way. And we need to understand that.
20: Absolutely. And I want to do a whole segment on that this morning. I want to talk about the elections in Germany. But I want to circle back a little bit about Chicago, because it's not just the elections necessarily. They are grooming people constantly towards Marxism and socialism. On a single weekend in Chicago this past Labor Day, so we're talking just, 3 weeks ago, two large events took place. One was called Socialism 2026, sort of a big tent cultural events, a soft intro to socialism, featuring, get this, speakers such as Angela Davis. I thought she was long gone. She's in her 80s. Sophie Lewis, she's from Europe. Hassan Piker, the weather underground figures. I mean, this goes back, if you're old enough, you'll know these names from the 60s. It was hosted by Haymarket, the left Haymarket Books, and endorsed by left-wing organizations. Now, the Chicago Tribune said it's hard to imagine a more fitting activity for Labor Day weekend than the annual Socialism Conference in downtown Chicago. It's 24th year, so Gary, they've been at it a while. It was endorsed by the DSA and organized communities against deportations. There's another group, so there's a cause. The Black Rose Anarchist Federation. So 3,000 socialists and radical activists and community organizers who were forced to wear masks, by the way. It's not 2020 anymore, but they don't seem to care about that. And then there was also a communist event the same weekend. They didn't even tell anybody where it was going to be at. And they're wearing masks. So I'm guessing they don't want people to know who they are, Gary. So it's been subtle, right? This takeover started with our educational institutions in the 60s, media, science, woke ideology weaves all that in. Somebody's been sleeping. We've all been sleeping on this watch, I think, haven't we?
1: Well, we've had over 90% of university professors polled in the last national election voted far left. Think about that. Yeah. And this is where we're sending our young people to colleges, and then we're scratching our heads wondering what happened to them, you know, when they come out.
20: Right.
1: And here in Indiana, we know parents who sent their kids to Christian colleges and came out totally opposed to the Christian worldview. So you can't just assume that colleges that call themselves Christian are going to be any different. So we really have to be on it as far as that goes. But these radicalized individuals in our university systems, the media, DSA network, they hate America, Israel, Jews, and Bible-believing Christians.
20: Yep, that's it. Yeah,
1: that's it. And if you know that, that's enough reason to oppose and take a stand on these individuals. You don't even have to know where they're coming from on everything. But some of the things that they support not too long ago would have been considered treasonous. And you'd have gone to jail or maybe even been hung in a public square.
20: Right.
1: But think about this, to shift a little bit, to go further into the growing anti-Semitism and all of that. Let's look at the Middle East for a moment. Okay, so you have Hamas that a lot of these protesters have been protesting in favor of and against Israel. Hamas was founded by the Muslim Brotherhood. Mm-hmm. The Muslim Brotherhood goes all the way back to around 1930. They were Hitler's closest allies in the Middle East. In fact, our ally forces, they had a time of it in northern Africa. I mean, the Nazis were able to hold their own for a whole time. And the reason why is because the Nazis' boots on the ground, who were their intelligence network, was the Muslim Brotherhood. A lot of times they knew what the allies were going to do before they made a move because the Muslim Brotherhood had their eyes and ears everywhere. That's how far back the Muslim Brotherhood goes. They started Hamas and funded them. Egypt kicked out the Muslim Brotherhood a few years ago, which I was glad to see that. But they took up residence in Turkey. Erdogan welcomed them to Turkey with open arms. So now the Muslim Brotherhood is headquartered in Turkey, and a lot of their leaders are regularly found in Qatar, where they own, in some cases, mansions. They've got a lot of money. They're not poor people, and they're coordinating this whole thing. Some of their money, most of their money is coming from Iran right now. So Iran is tightly allied with Hamas and therefore the Muslim Brotherhood as well. And so these people have openly stated, in the case of Iran, going back 47 years, I'd say personally, I've seen at least 20 or 30 times where their leaders, either religious leaders or political leaders or both, have openly called for the annihilation and the destruction, the complete takedown of the United States and Israel. The U.S. being referred to as the great Satan and Israel, the lesser Satan. So we're even a bigger target than Israel. A lot of people don't understand that. These people hate us. Okay. So Iran, tightly allied with Hamas, they're one and the same, and the Muslim Brotherhood. And yet we have protesters out there in our big cities openly supporting these groups who want to bring down and destroy the United States. Like I said, it wasn't that long ago, it would have been considered an act of treason. Yeah. But now, because of our very liberal freedom of speech, we're allowing these people to do what they're doing. But yet Christians can't go to PTA meetings in many of our public schools and sound off and make their case there. And so the penetration is already deep in this country, and our days are numbered unless people wake up quickly. And you know my personal background. My parents went through World War II. They were in Europe when it happened. My father fleeing from first the communists in Croatia and then the Nazis in Austria. And my mother being in Germany when Hitler came in, and my grandpa had to go on the run and go into hiding at one point in time because they came after him. These people, once they get into power, they're bloodthirsty. They will kill people. They have no problem with killing people to advance their agenda. In their minds, the ends justifies the means. And so you look at what Karl Marx behaved. They'll do anything to get into power. When you throw out a Judeo-Christian worldview and any influence of the Bible is gone, mm-hmm. humans become, it almost seemed, inhumane.
20: Yeah.
1: And they'll erase anybody. And so the hypocrisy is enormous. You know, they get on Israel for going into Gaza and going after Hamas, these butchers. Mm-hmm. But they wouldn't have any problem butchering Christians or Jews to get them out of the way and accomplish their globalist agenda. We've got to be awakened to this. I'm not trying to be negative, but just tell people the truth on this.
20: Absolutely.
1: Because if we don't get out and vote on November 3rd, politically at least, things could be over sooner than we think in this country. And they take the House and Senate. You know, not much is going to get done in the next few years that favor Christians and Jews in this country.
20: Right. And what's so interesting is that's what Netanyahu did. He called out the hypocrites, because what they're doing, this democracy of Israel in the Middle East, what they're doing is protecting the whole region by going after Iran. And yet here's the very people who are so blind spiritually with this blind hatred that they will walk out on the one person and the one country, along with Trump, although sometimes I'm not sure where he thinks about the Jews or Israel in general. But nevertheless, he said, what is wrong with you people? We're trying to save you from Iran. And then Brett Baer was interviewing the president of Iran. Did you see any of that? He said, you want nukes? No, we don't want nukes. We never wanted nukes. In other words, he was kind of blaming the West for forcing them to have nukes. He says, well, you have enriched uranium and it's buried underground. And he says, well, we watered that down. What do you put a spritzer on it or what? It was so absurd to watch this. And why, Gary, why do Americans in the media even allow themselves to be used by him? I guess that was one of my questions.
1: But yeah, I think, well, it all depends.

0: United States. So this isn't something we have to guess about. Right. They've told for years, So anyway, I want to touch a little bit on Christians and increasingly where they're coming from on this, because we need to understand that part of it in order to know how to take a stand within our churches.
1: Well, that's a great segue, because we have to take a break. And I love that you said that, because when we come back, we're going to talk about that and anti-Semitism. And I want to talk a little bit about this headline: Jewish life in Germany is no longer safe. Chancellor warns as far left wins in Berlin. I want to talk about that, too, when we come back. We're talking to Gary Kaa today. What a great conversation. GaryKaa.org. And Hope for the World is the ministry. September 25th is the podcast. Stay with us. We'll be back in two with a whole lot more.
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1: Welcome back to Stand Up for the Truth for September 25th. It is Friday, and we're talking to Gary Kaa, and we have so much we want to talk about. And the interesting thing, Gary, is all of this is interconnected. It's like you can go from one topic to the next, because the tentacles of all of this evil are everywhere. Anti-Semitism incidents are way up around the world since 2023, of course. 2025, the biggest increase is incidents in the UK. How fascinating is that? And personally, Gary, I'm tired of hearing about this or that celebrity, that there was genocide in Gaza, Israel's the bad guy. This propaganda has embedded itself in the left, obviously. They're just looking for something. But also, the right, on the right, are aligning themselves with this. I don't know if that genocide thing is the gasoline on the, on the pyre. I'm not sure exactly. Talk to us about this. Left and right, it is just permeated our society.
0: Yeah. I say you've got 20% on the right now who have become anti-Semitic. Real quick on, and these are, I haven't done a personal survey on this, but based on what we're getting out of Israel and the real numbers, they're very different from what Hamas is putting out. Hamas, I think, it has said they've used the number 70,000 people that have been killed in Gaza. I believe the actual numbers are closer to 30,000. But let's say 30,000, okay? The vast majority of those were Hamas fighters. And so maybe you've got 10,000 civilians. And the Gazan civilians, about two-thirds of them, have been staunch supporters of Hamas. Just like in Germany, you had many German people who were Nazis, who supported the Nazis, even if they weren't soldiers. So you factor that into the equation, and from that 10,000, maybe 7,000 of the civilians were actual supporters of Hamas themselves. So you might have a few thousand civilians in Gaza who were regular civilians that were killed in the process of this war, which is tragic for every single person that dies in a war. But that's not a genocide. You're looking at about 1/6 of 1% of civilians that were killed. You compare that to like the Khmer Rouge regime, you know, in Cambodia, that wiped out over half of the population, or Hitler, who wiped out half of the Jews in Europe, or more even than that. And so this is a catchphrase that is caught on, this genocide that's going on. And it's simply not the case. But in addition to that, let's say 3,000 civilians were killed, innocent civilians in Gaza. The Israelis have done something no other military has done. They've dropped leaflets. They've made phone calls, oftentimes 1 day, 2 days before they attack a certain area, telling people to get out of that area. And the only time they haven't done that is if maybe they have 5 or 10 Hamas leaders all in one place at the same time, and they know they can take them out, and so they go at it. And there are some civilians that have gotten killed in those instances. But they're literally letting people know ahead of time, a majority of the time, where they're going to hit so they can get out of there. You know, the Allies didn't

0: do that when they bombed Germany.
1: Right.
0: My mom was there. My grandpa was outspoken against Hitler to the point it almost cost him his life. And yet they had the roof blown off of their house. They were in a small village of 300 people off the beaten path, had nothing to do with the war. And yet the Allies bombed relentlessly because it's what it took to finally do in the Nazis and bring Hitler down. That's war. That's why you want to avoid war when you can. Yes. But when a war is going on, you are going to have innocent civilians die. But Israel and the Jews have done more than any group I'm aware of historically to try to avoid the loss of innocent civilian life. And yet they're being raked over the coals. And I get sick and tired of listening to the one-sided media on that.
1: Yeah.
0: And we had the other thing. One other thing I've got to mention. We have friends, close friends, who we've known for years, both Jewish and Christians living in Israel. And there isn't a year that has gone by over the last 15, 20 years where at least hundreds of rockets, if not thousands, some years thousands of rockets have been fired by Hezbollah and Hamas into Israel. And crickets in the international media, nothing. You don't hear a thing about it. But when Israel finally, after months of taking it, these rockets coming in, decide to do something about it and fire back, instantly it's in the international media. And so it makes Israel look like this aggressor, you know, who's constantly out to hit these forces. And they don't mention anything about the fact that for months, Israel had been getting hit by rockets. So we're getting a play-by-play on all this while it's happening and seeing nothing in the international media. Then Israel makes a move and then it's this big deal. And so it's, if I can use this language, it's a bunch of bull crap. I mean, the stuff that's coming through the media, Paul would have some choice words to use if he was writing in the scriptures right now about what this ordeal, it's completely one-sided. And I'm not saying that Israel is perfect, just like we in America, we're not perfect, you know. But we don't want the world to hate us because of something our leaders might be doing that they disagree with. But yet in Israel, is, you know, all the Jews now in the world, it's as if they're being blamed for every evil that there is in the world.
1: Yeah,
0: you know?
1: Yeah.
0: And so I tried to counter that in an article that I wrote recently. And it's on our website, so people can go into detail on it. It's called The Potential Religious Fallout of the Iran Conflict. And if it's not on our homepage anymore, you'll find it in the archives section. And I lay out 5 points where we're being misled about this whole thing. And I try to counter those in my article with full documentation. And so I hope that listeners will go to our website, take the time to read and study that article.
1: Yeah, sounds good. And Israel, of course, is being held to a standard that no other nation under the sun is ever held to. So it's just the hypocrisy is just stunning. You have a communist faction in this country. They hate the Jews. The Muslims hate the Jews. The church teaches more and more that God is done with the Jews. What in the world, Gary? Because it shouldn't be a surprise the way it is just rising. You can almost hear the fever pitch rising of the hatred towards the Jews in the world itself. I don't know. The church? What about the church? I mean, I've never seen so many churches who will not teach the plain historical grammatical teaching that, you know, in Romans, it couldn't be any clearer, Gary. The whole flow of progressive revelation couldn't be any clearer. The mystery of the church, and yet the church refuses to believe it. That's what I think.
0: Well, a lot of this is because the positive status that replacement theology has gained in most of our churches. This is a teaching virtually every mainline Protestant denomination that belongs to the World Council of Churches holds to a replacement theology viewpoint. And according to that view, Israel and the Jews have no further purpose in God's plans. He's done with them. Along with this belief, they also teach that the end time biblical prophecies warning us of the deceptions still to come are merely symbolic metaphors or descriptions.
1: Allegories,
0: that take place in the past. So at a very time when we need to be warned so that we don't step into these deceptions, they're just casting them all aside. I want to go into the World Council of Churches a little bit because they're squarely in that replacement camp, and they are moving more and more toward unity with the Roman Catholic Church, which actually historically has been the wellspring of replacement theology. And a lot of evangelicals don't realize that. The Catholic Church has been teaching this for years, and now the Protestant denominations, especially those aligned with the World Council of Churches, are right there with them. Yep. And so that helps to set the stage for the hatred of Israel and the Jews. So you have the World Council of Churches member churches, which have led the political charge against Israel through their support of the BDS movement, yes, the boycotts, divest, sanctions movement. They're basically attacking anybody doing business with Israel in any way and trying to shut that down, coming against Israel. And I'm jumping around here, but it goes pretty deep into the weeds, because these are things we're not going to see in the media. A little known fact, Freemasonry has a strong influence with the World Council of Churches and its denominations. It goes way back. In the 1990s, while speaking in Florida at a conference, I was invited into the home of Jim Shaw, who had been a 33rd degree Mason back a number of years ago. And he was getting up in years, and I think sensed that he wasn't going to be around much longer, and he had some things on his heart he wanted to share with me before the Lord took him home. And he, by the way, he ended up being a Baptist pastor. He came out of Freemasonry when he realized what was really going on at the higher levels, and became a pastor and spent his final years leading souls to Christ. Really wonderful man. But he told me that it was well understood within the higher levels of Freemasonry where he was, that the main influencer behind the very ecumenical and increasingly interfaith World Council of Churches was Freemasonry. In fact, he said that Freemasonry viewed the World Council of Churches as one of its branch organizations. Wow. Among themselves. They had that kind of influence there. And in their own writings, Freemasonry espouses itself to be a brotherhood of religions. An organization that all the religions of the world can come together in and agree to one thing. By the way, the term the New World Order, that was coined within Freemasonry, also the New Age. Their publication was called the New Age Magazine at one point in time. When people began to catch on, they changed its name to the Scottish Rite Journal back in the 1980s. And so there's a lot there with the secret societies that tie in to this, and I'd say a lot of your average Freemasons aren't even aware of that. This takes place in the higher levels, but there's a lot of money going into it. So you've got the World Council of Churches, the secret societies pushing for a new world order, the World Economic Forum, your DSA now, Democratic Socialists of America, that are well funded. This is an international, well-organized network that has been waiting for the right moment in time to lunge forward. And they smell an opportunity now, and they're not going to back down. That's not how they operate. They may get more clever in certain ways, but they're not going to go away. I cover a lot of this in more detail in my article. But I do want to... I want to hit on one thing, and we'll see how much time we have. You can stop me anytime, but I wanted to get this point across. Many on the right are arguing now that Jews are the ones who are really at the forefront of the global push for world government and the new world order. Mm-hmm. And so to be balanced, in my article, I said, okay, so there are certain Jews who are supporting the one world cause. You have George Soros, certain members of the Rothschild family, the futurist Noah Harari of Israel, he is bad news. Yeah. Bernie Sanders. And so there are Jewish globalists, you can name a number of them. And however, the people who are making that case, trying to make it look like the Jews are behind everything, what they don't tell you is that there are far more Gentiles, people from Gentile backgrounds, that are part of this one world movement. And they don't tell you about that as much, like the UN Secretary General Antonio Guterres, who headed up the Socialist International Organization during the same time that he was president of Portugal. The Socialist International is the mothership. This is what most of your socialist communist organizations around the world belong to. He was the head of that, and he's now the UN Secretary General, at least for a while longer. Then you have Pope Francis, who was in. He was a featured speaker at the World Government Summit in Dubai, and he was referred to by globalists as the spiritual leader of the globalist movement. Not me saying that. They're saying that about the previous Pope, Pope Francis. Mm-hmm. Pope Francis appointed the cardinals, many of the cardinals, who voted in the new Pope. In fact, at the Vatican, if you're 80 or over, you cannot vote on who the next Pope will be. It's only those under the age of 80. And a majority of those ended up being appointed by Pope Francis. So who do you think they're going to vote for? Somebody very like-minded, right, on the same path as Pope Francis. Right. And so Pope Leo, don't expect any differences, you know, on the major issues from him. Then there's Klaus Schwab of the World Economic Forum, and now his new replacement, who is the former CEO of Nestle Corporation in Switzerland. This guy's an Austrian, huge globalist, big influence. King Charles over the years, right, has been a globalist. John Brennan, yep. Anthony Fauci, Bill Gates, Zoran Mamdani. I could name hundreds of Gentiles. But these people who are opposed to the Jews in Israel, they'll point out to a few Jews, mm-hmm, they'll point to them as being globalists and don't tell you the rest of it. Mm-hmm. And half-truths can be more dangerous than anything, because it skews the truth and makes people go down a certain path that is not accurate. Yeah. And then there's also the protocols of the Elders of Zion that Hitler used to try to say, see, this is a document that proves that the Jews are behind everything, sure, and they want to create a world government.
1: Sure.
0: And that document came out in 1903 in Russia. And much of it was plagiarized by information that was put out by the Theosophical Society back in the 1800s, including people like Helena Blavatsky, who was a Luciferian, wrote the book The Secret Doctrine that initiated Adolf Hitler into the occult. He kept a copy of that book at his bedside with his own personal notes scribbled into it. And he followed the protocols of Zion and got the German people inflamed, saying the Jews, they're part of a massive conspiracy to take over the world. He quoted from that document. And a lot of people don't realize that it goes back to the Theosophical Society,
1: right,
0: which helped to birth the New Age movement of today. That all came out of theosophy. So it's just a big thing to unpack, you know, and I can only do a little bit of it here, but we Christians need to be aware of this, because this is the stuff that's being thrown at us. Again, it's as if history is repeating itself.
1: Right. Well, I keep thinking of the verse, the whole world is under the sway of the wicked one. The whole world, including America, is under the sway of the wicked one, dancing with the devil, I like to think of it as. Here's an interesting thing. I ran across this weird rabbit trail, is that L. Frank Baum, who wrote The Wizard of Oz, that Gnostic masterpiece, he actually knew Madame Blavatsky. He was there at the birth of that Theosophical Society and met in homes. They went in homes at first. And so there's just some really strange rabbit trails of things that we think are innocent that really aren't, such as like The Wizard of Oz. What a bizarre film. But I want to bring up something, Gary, before, while we still have time. Jewish life, and this is a headline, All Israel News. Jewish life in Germany no longer safe, Chancellor warns, as far left wins election intifada in Berlin. Talk about the whole world, because we've talked about the mayors in this country that are under the sway of communism. It's branching out around the world, because I saw a short clip of some youth dancing in the streets when the far left won in Berlin recently, and they said, we took New York and now we've taken Berlin. So Gary, this is going to go around the world when we have this one world government. It says Jewish life is under fire across the world, and two consecutive state election victories by Germany's far right. So we have the far right, AfD, has drawn attention. And so the Jewish community leaders are very, very concerned about life in Germany. I can't believe I'm reading this out loud in 2026. But then also this Die Linke, or whatever that party is, it says the successor of the SED party that led East Germany's dictatorship until reunification in 1990 won the Berlin city-state elections on Sunday with only 25% of the vote, defeating the traditional parties. Gary, this history, like you said, is repeating itself. And for those of us who are old enough, we are absolutely alarmed, but we aren't able to even communicate this to the young people. I saw a meme, and then I'm going to throw it back to you. I saw a meme where somebody said, have one of your children do some housework, like clean the bathroom, give them $10, and then give $7 to the sibling who had nothing to do with it and didn't even help. And that's how you teach your kids about socialism. I don't know if that'll work or not, Gary, but how are we going to rescue anybody when the young people do not get it?
0: Yeah, well, one thing is don't send them to the universities that are going to teach them this. It's like coming out of a fire hose. I mean, they're just throwing this stuff at them.
1: Right.
0: And so we need to be wise as parents. And a lot of parents, even sometimes at our church, they send their kids to the same universities they went to 30 or 40 years ago because they went there. You know, they're going to have this family tradition. And you need to get past that. But what I want to comment on briefly here is, you know, during World War II, the preponderance of Jews, the single biggest number of Jews were in Poland, a couple million Jews there. And a lot of them started feeling uneasy about Hitler because of some things that he was saying. And so a small number of them thought we're going to be out ahead of the curve. So they went to the east and to Russia, thinking maybe they could find safety there. Mm-hmm. They ended up in the gulags in Russia. Mm. And the Jews that didn't flee, they ended up in the concentration camps of the Nazis. So the Nazis, which were called the right, the fascists, and the communists, the far left, both of them came against the Jews. Today, we have the far left in the United States, which, going back as far as you want to, there's been a strong push toward hatred of Israel and the Jewish people among the far left for a long time. But now over 20% of the right is becoming anti-Semitic. And so they're becoming bedfellows with the far left on this issue. People who openly march in favor of Hamas in our cities, and you have 20% of our right agreeing with them on much of what they're protesting on. Isn't that amazing? Yeah. When it comes to the Jews, you've got the left and the right uniting on the hatred against the Jews. Yeah. And that's why many, many Jews are looking at leaving the United States. We've had, you know this already, I'm on the board of an organization, Operation Exodus USA, and it's part of a bigger umbrella group, Ebenezer Operation Exodus, that is worldwide, and we operate in about 50 different countries. And since 1991, we have directly assisted now, one-on-one, right around 250,000 Jews to make their way back to Israel, mainly because of persecution in countries around the world. And it's taken a while for it to get open in the United States, but now it's happening. And so I think it was last year or the year before, we helped 800 Jewish people make Aliyah to Israel from the United States. And that's going to go way up, because in the United States, you have about 6 million Jews. There are 15.5 million worldwide, based upon the statistics of the Israeli government, which is what I'm going to use. 15.5 million worldwide. 7.4 million are back in Israel. That's 47% of all the Jews in the world are back in Israel. But of those Jews not living in Israel, almost 75% of them are in the United States still.
1: Okay.
0: Wow. 3/4 of all the Jews in the world outside of Israel are in the United States. And if you believe Bible prophecy, as I do, I do think that more and more of them are going to make their way back to Israel in the days ahead. Now I can understand why, because of this growing persecution that is happening already in front of our eyes. And I think it's just going to accelerate, unfortunately.
1: Yeah, I think it is as well. And we really need to encourage people to vote. Barna did, the one who measures these things, says 32 million believers are not going to vote this year. But even if you don't like politics, think about what your kids are learning in school, what their ideologies that they are learning. What about religious freedom to give the gospel? What about pro-life issues and defending the defenseless? And here's my conclusion, Gary. Muslims vote, communists vote, people across the spectrum with non-biblical worldviews vote. They're voting for us, Gary, if we don't vote. Don't you think that's true?
0: Yes. And one thing that has been happening in some of our elections is in the distant past, many of your young people didn't vote. They're either too lazy to get out or think they don't make a difference. And your older folks voted at a higher percentage.
1: Right.
0: But now that's beginning to change and equalize because these college students have been empowered by their professors who are driving them to the polls.
1: Yeah.
0: In some instances to vote. And so we've lost that advantage because the younger crowd, they're about 60-70% now voting in the direction of socialism. And like I said earlier, 42% of conservative young people are willing to vote for a DSA candidate. Those were conservative young people. So on the whole, when you figure with the liberals and everything, it's between 60-70%. So unless we have a huge turnout to offset that,
1: right,
0: they're going to get in more and more. And on any given day, you take, let's pick a Nashville, Tennessee. I'd say you probably have 40-45% of people living in that town who hold to certain socialistic views. They're not in a majority yet, but they're growing. Okay, so if 80% of those people turn out on election day, but only 60% of true conservatives turn out to vote, which is normally a pretty good turnout.
1: Yeah.
0: But that's enough that the far left would win in that city. And that's that kind of stuff is happening now in Georgia, in Atlanta. If they can carry Atlanta, if socialists can carry Atlanta by 60% or more, unless you get 80% or more of the rest of the state turning out to vote conservative, there won't be enough political voices to counter that ultra-liberalism. And so it is important for every person to get out there and vote. And I would say, if you don't vote, then don't gripe and complain when everything falls apart and you say, oh, I'm so concerned about my grandchildren and the direction of the country it's going in. Did you vote? No.
1: Yeah.
0: Shame on you. You know, this is a right that we've been given, that the Lord has given us in this country, and we're not using it.
1: Yeah.
0: And in too many instances.
1: Yeah, agreed. So, Gary, we are out of time, and I so enjoyed chatting with you today. We could probably go on a couple more hours on this, but we need to do it more often. That's one thing that I'm coming away with here today. But I just learned a lot from you, and I always do. So thank you so much for your time and energy. We really appreciate you. And so God bless you and your travels and everything that you do for the kingdom. God bless you, Gary.
0: Thank you, Mary. God bless you.
1: Yeah, all right. Let's see. What do we got coming up? Monday is a Alex Newman replay about just Epstein's influence still going on in the world and what kind of people he was surrounded by. That's on Monday. Tuesday, Bob Kunz and Headlines Wednesday, Chris Quintana on Thursday, and I'm going to be doing my own on Friday. So I'm looking forward to next week. 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Have a wonderful, wonderful weekend. Get together with God's people. Cheery bye.
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2: My wife and I did. We got married our senior year in college almost 48 years ago. 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They held us in bondage until we united under God's philosophy of money. Now, most of the financial problems you hear about today deal with behavior, and a lot of counseling revolves around behavior modification. But most financial problems are not how you behave with money. It's what you believe about money. In other words, your financial condition is not the problem. It's the financial lie that caused the problem. Paul told the Romans, "Don't be conformed to this world, but be transformed by the renewal of your mind, that by testing you may discern what is the will of God, what is good and acceptable and perfect." People can change their methods, plans, and techniques of handling money, but their real need is transformation. Good beliefs produce good behavior. When our belief system is transformed, our minds are unified, and the fruit we produce in marriage will bless each other and the world. 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
3: Starting off Monday with the Public Square here with Dave Zanotti from the American Policy Roundtable. As we begin the week, Dave, where are we headed?
4: The new humanism. And of course, I can instantly hear people going, "New?"
3: Same old, same old.
4: Wait a minute. There was a humanist manifesto. How many hundreds of years or decades ago? And then, of course, in the 1980s, it's kind of was the buzzword that was basically used by conservatives to define the new humanism and, in essence, the godless equation. But now it's flipped on its upside down again, which always reminds me of Francis Schaeffer saying, eventually, in the godless equation, left is right, right is left, up is down, yep. And down is up. Right. So there's a member of Congress, Jared Huffman, who is a member of the Democrat Party and represents a district, just one district over from Silicon Valley in Northern California. And he has come out, according to the Washington Post, he has, quote, come out, those are the words that they used, to explain to the world that he is a humanist and an atheist and is basically willing to stand as a member of Congress in the midst of the godless equation, if you will. And the Washington Post seems to take that as a point of notoriety and say, well, he may be only one of two people who have ever served in the U.S. Congress that was willing to make that conversation known. So the Washington Post does a significant article building Huffman's work into a new tirade against Christian nationalism. And so that's the nature of the article. It's in the Washington Post. We would encourage everybody to go find it and read it because it is fascinating. It is most interesting. And we want to talk about it this week on the Public Square, as well as talk about Congressman Huffman's book, which is titled, interestingly enough, No Prophets, P-R-O-P-H-E-T-S, The Fight to Save Democracy from Christian Nationalism.
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5: Welcome to the intersection of faith and culture. You found us at the Wall Builders Show, taking on the hot topics of the day from a biblical, historical, and constitutional perspective. And every one of those perspectives, there's a lot to say about parental rights. That's going to be our topic today, and you definitely want to pay attention. We've got some really important cases working their way through the courts, one headed to the Supreme Court, and Kelly Shackelford will be on with us in just a little while to talk about that. Rick Green here with David Barton and Tim Barton. You guys, of course, parental rights, something we've all been involved with parentalrights.org. In fact, we'll have Mike Ferris a little later in the week who helped found that. But this has been actually a great topic the last couple of years. President Trump has really latched onto this topic and done several things, both in the, whether it's the medical freedom area, vaccines and that sort of thing, or education. He gets parental rights. So it seems to be moving in the right direction, and more people are taking it more seriously and less likely, I hope, to hand their kids over and let other people make the decisions. And the parents want to make the decisions.
6: So one of the things that's been interesting, if you look back over the parental rights movement over the last several years, And when this thing started, really back in the 80s in some degrees, even in the 70s with homeschooling, when that was an issue with homeschooling, it was kind of, most people go, no, wait a minute. The parents definitely have a right to raise their kids. And so that was why we won a lot of cases even several decades ago, is parental rights. But we've come to the point now where that's no longer a consensus belief. And it's not the belief of a whole lot of Americans that parents should have the say over their kids, because the state knows better in so many areas, and progressives know better, and liberals and other. And so one of the things that's interesting to me right now, looking at the upcoming election, is the state ballot initiatives. I've been looking through the states at their ballot initiatives to see which ones are out there, what states have what. And it's interesting to me that a number of parental rights amendments are appearing on state ballot initiatives, but they're in blue states. In other words, they're in states that don't protect parental rights, but the citizens in those states got enough citizens together to say, hey, wait a minute, let's vote on this, because the legislature's not letting us protect our own kids' rights. Let's see if the people of the state agree with the legislature. And so in Colorado and even in Virginia, places like that, you're getting in states that are not normally supportive of parental rights over the last several years, but the people are checking to see if they are. So I think there's going to be a big issue in this election to see whether parental rights takes a hit and goes backward, or whether it goes forward. But it's just amazing to me to think that we're at the point where we have to get permission from the state to have parental rights. And that's just such a different paradigm from what America had been for over two centuries, and even what it was just a few decades ago.
7: Well, and Dan, I would think too that this would—you definitely can speak more to this. But I know when you started traveling back in the mid and late '80s, you took us in a 15-passenger van with us. I remember there were times as we didn't call it homeschooling; we called it van schooling, because we were in a van. We were at home some, but we were on the road more than we were at home. But I remember there were places we would go, and y'all would tell us, like, hey, don't talk about homeschooling, right? Like, we can't talk about that here, because some of these states had not yet come to the place where homeschooling was even legalized. In the 1980s, homeschooling wasn't legal in many states of the United States. And I say this because it was one thing when you look back, and in academia, they've done a really good job of kind of controlling the narrative that, hey, parents are not smart enough in a lot of ways, that they haven't had the training to teach children the things they need. But the reason I say this is there's a contrast that today there is so much overwhelming data from literally decades where you can take parents who have no formal academic training and they are homeschooling their children, some of them growing to be national merit scholars, some of the most brilliant of the brilliant in academia. And what we've seen, and really, like, again, the data, the analysis shows this, is it wasn't the credentials of a teacher in a classroom that was helping students succeed and achieve in many ways. And I say this because when you look at parental involvement or parents directing their kids, what we are seeing now is, even though the data is overwhelming, there is a lot of gaslighting happening in a lot of leftist, progressive, liberal areas, often by Democrat politicians, that would contend yet again that parents are not smart enough, Dad, as you mentioned, to care for their kids, to educate their kids, to know the health and safety, the well-being of their kids. You can go down a very long list, which I know part of the reason we're having Kelly Shackelford on today is because of this huge case that's going before the U.S. Supreme Court about whether or not parents can even have a say in some of the gender and sexuality preferences that are being promoted to their kids at school. And if children choose to follow that and parents don't support it, then the children can be taken away from the parents. And it's a little bit more detailed than that in the case, but I'll let Kelly explain that in a minute. But the reason all this matters, Dad, I think the point you illustrated about ballot initiatives coming up in this election, probably every single day we will be talking about upcoming elections, because one of the realities we recognize in our nation, the elected leaders of our nation, is not always reflective of the majority of the people in the nation. The elected leaders we have is more reflective of the majority of the people that showed up to vote in the last election. And you can look at the nation and recognize, man, there's a lot of 80-20 issues. We've talked about this a lot. Why President Trump has done really well in a lot of areas, his first now nearly 2 years as in a second term of presidency, is because he said, hey, we know boys and girls are real things, and boys shouldn't play in girls' sports. They shouldn't go in girls' locker rooms. And of course, there are leftists losing their minds. But the majority of Americans, even the Democrats, are like, yeah, that's correct. We totally believe that. We think that is true and that shouldn't be happening. And I say this because the majority of Americans are not as far gone as our, in many cases, elected officials would tend to make us think we are. When you see some of these leftist policies happening in some of these states, you go, man, those states are just crazy. Well, no, the state's not that crazy. The elected leaders of that state are crazy, which then logically you would think, well, then maybe all the voters in that state must be crazy. But no, it's because in so many of those states, the Christians, the churches were not involved. The Christians didn't show up and vote. In fact, if you look at voter turnout, which we have talked about literally for decades, Dad, I've heard you give so many talks on voter turnout. Voter turnout is abysmal in most places. It's the worst local. The higher up you go, once you've gone past mayor, when you finally get to a presidential election, then you have the best voter turnout you're going to have. The majority of people that are going to vote show up to vote in a presidential election. But backing up to like even these ballot initiatives, the things we have coming up in this midterm election, the elected officials we have that we're the most frustrated with, generally speaking, they're not always reflective of the majority of people in that state or that community or that district. It's reflective of the majority of people that showed up to vote. And so as we talk about things that should be common sense, 80-20 issues and maybe even 90-10 issues, like parents having a say in their kids' upbringing, whether it be their education or even some of their sexual identities, when you are having schools that say, no, we get to form that and parents have no say, and if parents disagree with us, we're going to work to remove those kids from the parents, that's not that divisive of an issue in the nation. But if people don't show up and vote in these elections, it's going to allow the majority of the people that do show up that have a faulty view to sway the direction and the future of the nation. And so this is where the big plug is. We have to make sure, regardless of where we live, if you live in the bluest area or the reddest area, you have a stewardship responsibility that you need to show up and vote. And I know some people think, man, I don't want to vote. My vote's not going to make a difference. There's a lot of people that feel that way. And there's actually a significant percentage of people that don't show up because they think it's not going to matter. But if all of those people actually showed up, then it could actually sway the outcome of some of these states, of some of these elections, and even some of these ballot measures and amendments. So it is really important that people show up in these elections.
5: Yeah, nothing more important we could talk about as we're going to break. Kelly Shackelford will be with us when we come back. But just to reiterate what Tim's saying, man, everybody needs to show up. And it's not enough just to show up yourself. You got to let your friends and family know. So if you can get 10 people and take them, that would make a huge difference. It's going to have a huge impact on where we go as a nation. Cannot sit this one out, folks. All right, quick break. We'll be right back. Kelly Shackelford, our special guest today on The Wallbuilder Show.
7: Hey, guys, this is Tim Barton from Wallbuilders. I'm going to let you know about a new resource that should be a tool in your toolbox. This is the reprint of Thomas Jefferson's original draft of the Declaration of Independence. Now, there's lots of reasons it would be cool to own a reprint like this, but one of the things that I want to highlight is not only is this a reprint that is in Thomas Jefferson's own hand in cursive, it shows some of his edits along the way, which is really fun, but it also shows what Thomas Jefferson thought was the most significant grievance in the original draft. It's the longest grievance. It's the last grievance. It was a grievance against the slave trade, arguing actually also against slavery and arguing for the humanity of all that were enslaved. Thomas Jefferson thought that was the most important. Now, it didn't make it in the final draft, and we will explain why in the resource packet you get when you order one of these copies. But friends, this is something that you want in your collection. 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
5: Welcome back to the Wallbuilder Show. Thanks for staying with us. Kelly Shackelford, First Liberty, great friend to Wallbuilders, and just a great friend to any patriot that wants the Constitution upheld. Kelly, good to see you, brother. Thanks for coming on.
8: Oh, happy to do it, Rick.
5: We all have... I wasn't going to tell you I was going to ask this. How many cases at a time do y'all have going? Because y'all have so many lines in the water and so many folks you're defending.
8: It's a lot. We've had... I was just looking through it. We're about to have a board meeting. We had over 400 last year.
5: What?
8: Wow. Over the last year, and we've had two wins in the Supreme Court, and now we just got another case that we'll be arguing in December. So hopefully that'll be another win in the Supreme Court. So there's a lot of them. Unfortunately, we had to turn a lot away. We just don't have we do as many as we can capacity wise. But I think last year we had 470 cases, and we had to turn down 1,500 and something of them.
5: Man, Well, you guys, you know, the Lord's favor is on you. There's no question about it. And both with getting the right cases, but also just the skills to win. And so, yeah, this would be amazing. Another Supreme Court case. What, tell us about the case, and I guess that's, yeah, December, man, we're only a few weeks out before you'll be up there arguing it.
8: It's coming quick. It's a really important case. I think it's one that every person should care about, even if they're not a person of faith. I mean, every parent, every citizen. This is a case that's really off of a law in Washington State that says that if your child, your minor child, runs away and goes to like a state shelter, there's a requirement that they notify you within like 72 hours. Of course, the parents are, you know, don't even know if their child is alive. But there's one exception. The exception is if your child is seeking gender modification and the parent disagrees, then they're not going to notify you.
5: Wow.
8: So this is the government saying your child is ours, not yours. You're not the authority.
5: This is a minor.
8: Child.
5: These are minors.
8: And so it's just an outrageous. I mean, think of the schools where they were doing this kind of stuff, where they were kind of trying to transition people's children and keep it from them.
5: Yeah.
8: I mean, those people could pick up and go to another school. You can't just pick up and go anywhere here if your child runs away. So it literally, I mean, we've got clients who've had their children run away and are terrified of this. We have clients who their children are suffering from gender dysphoria. And so it's literally changing what they say in their own home right now because, you know, it could trigger this. And then, but ultimately what happened here, and we just got this below, they lost at every step below, they've lost. And the argument that the court gave, the Ninth Circuit, was they said, look, nobody's been hurt yet. So, sorry, you'll have to wait until one of your children is maimed, essentially. So they've said there's no standing. The parents have no standing with a law that says if your child takes off, we don't have to tell you at all. And it's based upon your beliefs.
5: Quick clarification.
8: Incredible.
5: This could be a kid in Washington running away to somewhere else in Washington, but could also be a kid coming from another state, right, that comes into that state. I remember Newsom talking about doing this in California years ago.
8: That's exactly right.
5: Washington had... Yeah, okay, okay. Sorry to interrupt you. Go ahead.
8: So this affects every person. And of course, behind all this, which you teach a lot about the Constitution, is a really, really important principle. This whole idea of children not being children of the state. I mean, if you ever look at Marxism or communism, or one of their first things is to get rid of the nuclear family.
5: That's right.
8: And the child is directly, it's a child of the state. Intermediary institutions like the parents, like the church, those exist in free societies. They do not in communist or socialist or Marxist societies. This is a direct attack, a frontal attack upon a freedom country. And it's an attack upon every parent as well. So it's going to be a really important precedent that the Supreme Court hands down. Again, we're arguing it December 7th. I would encourage people to put that on your prayer list. And if people want to follow, they can go to firstliberty.org and get on that insider alert. It's free. And every Friday we'll send an update and we'll keep people updated on this. But this, I can't think of a more important issue.
5: And sometimes, you know, what you were just describing, people might think, oh, no, but nobody thinks the kids belong to the state. But these leftists, even liberal politicians in America, they give it away sometimes when they say, you know, they're all our kids. We heard Biden and others say that kind of thing. The kids belong to all of us. That's their way of saying they belong to the state. And if the parent is doing something that the state disagrees with, the state take over. And here we have it in actual policy. Kelly, December 7th. So will you be arguing the case? Are you going to be arguing the case?
8: Our lead counsel is Gene Scheer. Gene's been a friend for a long time, has his own law firm, Scheer Jaffe, who has done a lot of big cases. So we're excited to work with him and get him ready.
5: Gotcha.
8: And he clerked for Justice Scalia. So he's been around the court a long time. But it's one to put on your prayer list for sure.
5: Yeah, and Kelly, this is not just Washington State, right? I mean, this is something everybody, as you said, across the country, that could, you know, have a kid that runs into that state, but also other states that have done similar kind of things. So if you win this, Lord willing, let's just say, Lord willing, you win this, it'll affect families across the entire nation.
8: It will. And even if the law didn't, which it does, you know, because your child can run away from anywhere and they're not going to tell you, it will, in the precedent it sets, it's going to set the precedent for who is the authority over children.
5: Yeah.
8: What are the rights of parents? Can you do this kind of thing? So, you know, if God forbid we were to lose, you know, if you're not in a conservative state, pretty much expect this to come to your state.
5: Yeah.
8: So this is going to be huge. And the precedent lays down for the authority of parents over their children in the United States.
5: You've had other cases that were kind of like this in terms of, say, for instance, a school required to notify parents over certain things being taught or certain things if a kid asks for, you know, some sort of medical procedure or whatever it might be. So it's the same philosophy here, is basically the parents at least right to know and not be have an end run and things be done with their children without them ever even knowing about, which we know is happening, right? The grooming that happens with in some of these schools, and the, you know, they have them for 8 hours a day, and a lot of times parents end up shocked. I mean, honestly, it was one of the things that turned Elon Musk into a conservative, was they did this to one of his kids.
8: Yes.
5: So this is not a first, it's not your first rodeo on this philosophy and having to fight this battle.
8: We just finished a case, Rick, out of California, with families who, that the school ordered all of the fifth graders to read a book called My Shadow is Pink to their kindergarten buddy. They were forcing,
5: wow,
8: you know, 11-year-olds to push gender ideology on little kindergartners.
5: My goodness.
8: Some of them said, I don't feel good about doing that to my kindergarten buddy, to make them confused about who they are. And so the parents went to the school and said, why aren't you notifying us? You know, you should be telling us if you're going to go into something like, and number two, our child needs a religious exemption. The school's response was, you have no right to be notified, and we're not giving religious exemptions. In other words, you parents don't know what's right and wrong. We know what's right and wrong.
5: Yeah, we know better than you.
8: We had to go into federal court. We got a Democrat judge, appointed judge, federal court, and even that judge said, this violates parental rights. This violates the Constitution. They do have a right to a religious exemption. And so they've just settled the case after we won in court, and they're changing the policy so that this never happens again. The parents will be notified, and people will get religious exemptions. But it shows you the kind of thing that's going on all over the country.
5: Yeah, and parents, you know, we encourage you to be aware of what's happening at your school. 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And there's so much you can do. 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I want to encourage people to go to firstliberty.org, get on a monthly donation to these guys. They do these cases. I didn't even realize it was that many, man. I thought you were going to say, you know, 30 or 40 cases is still a lot. 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It's incredible the victories that they've had. It affects every single one of us. They're fighting for us and our kids. Kelly Shackelford, you're champ, man. Appreciate you, brother. Thanks for coming on Wall Builders today.
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5: 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Thanks to Kelly Shackelford. FirstLiberty.org is their website. Great website to follow. I mean, there's so many cases we didn't even talk about. David, Tim, I mean, they do incredible work. Not even just the cases. I mean, just educating pastors on how to navigate the IRS, educating people on how to make a difference. I mean, First Liberty, just huge impact on the country, and thankful for Kelly's time today.
9: Well, you know, going to that point, Rick,
6: I mean, as Kelly pointed out, they took over 400 cases, 470 cases they took last year, and they turned down 1,500. So you're looking at close to 2,000 times that individuals said, my rights have been violated and First Liberty can help me, and they took 25% of that. But that's just one of dozens of law firms across the nation. That is just amazing, astounding to me that at this point we're having to fight that much for religious liberty. And this is another reason elections are huge. If we lose the Senate, there go the judges that we've been getting from President Trump that have been helping turn the nation around in the last few years. We've talked about, you know, the Ten Commandments and things that are back up, things we haven't been able to do in decades because of that. And that's another reason to go vote. You get out and vote and make sure you get people on the Senate and make sure you get people in the House who support the Senate getting those kind of judges in place. So, I mean, the fact that he's doing that, but it's amazing to me also, Kelly pointed out, look, Washington State's already passed some parental rights measures. But here they are saying, well, we believe in parental rights unless it's something we disagree with, and then we trump the parents. So even though they have some parental rights measures in Washington, that doesn't matter if your disagreement with us over gender and LGBTQIA plus kind of stuff is different. We're going to do what the state says, not what the parents say. So it is so weird that we're picking, or states like that are picking and choosing. And hopefully this, if we can win this case and getting the right kind of judges matters, this will be a real big case changing so much of this LGBTQIA plus mentality that going through education right now. That'll turn things back in a really good direction, or at least help turn them back.
7: Well, and as Kelly pointed out too, that they have won so many cases. You know, you mentioned two this year, but they have won so many cases. I think, and Rick and Dad, you might can correct me. I think they're 11-0 in like the last 7-8 years, something like that. They have a couple more cases that are coming up now, so that number likely will continue to rise. And with that being said, I mean, Rick, I know today you're in Washington, D.C. I'm actually in Washington State today. My buddy, Pastor Josh McPherson, there's some pastor's events he's doing up here. Dad, you're about to go on the road again this week.
9: Now we're on the same page, but couldn't be further apart physically and be in the U.S. or pretty much.
7: Well, yes. And Dad, you know, you're about to jump on the road again this week with Chad Connolly doing more Faith Wins events, pastors conferences. And the reason I say this is because for everybody listening, the things that we've encouraged, like, you know, Rick, where you were saying early in the program that when you go vote, take 10 people with you. I just want to kind of clarify for people, this is not something that we are asking other people to do while we sit behind a microphone or behind a computer. No, we are literally active all over the stinking road. We are going all over America trying to activate churches, trying to engage pastors in the midst of what's going on, because we ultimately know, looking back in early America, the foundation of America that made us the most stable, prosperous, benevolent nation in the history of the world, we were the most free nation for so long. Well, all of that has begun to erode. And the reason it's eroded is we lost a foundation. What was a foundation? It was a Christian biblical foundation. Doesn't mean that everybody who was in early America was a Christian. Well, of course not. But every single founding father, even the least religious, and even the ones that we would maybe probably agree and argue were not necessarily Christians. They certainly weren't Orthodox, maybe not Christian at all. Even they advocated for biblical principles, knowing that was a foundation that allowed freedom to function. We are all over the road trying to engage and activate Christians to once again re-engage this process. And so as we are calling out to you, wherever you are listening to us today, and we are asking you, be part of this solution. Show up, go to the polls, bring friends with you. Obviously, big picture, lots of things that are needed. We need to pray for this nation. We need to pray for our leaders. We need to help do some discipleship, do some Bible studies in your home, do some small groups. There's a lot of things we need to do to restore a biblical foundation. But as we are all over the road this week, we will continue to do our radio program from wherever we might be. But this is something that we are actively working to make a difference in this upcoming election. So we are asking you, please make sure that you engage and help do your part as well.
9: I like the way you put that, Tim. It's you know, everybody gets to do a part. It's not you don't have to. It's you get to. You get to be part of the solution. So make sure you're voting. Let your friends and family know. Get those voter guides, ChristianVoterGuide.com. Send that link to everybody that you know. Thanks for listening today, folks. 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

0: I'm Steve O'Dell with Mission Network News. In July, Zion Church pastor Ezra Jean was unexpectedly released from detention in China. Authorities had arrested Jean and 17 other Zion Church leaders in October under charges likely related to the church's online ministry. Their story gained international attention, which likely led to Jean's release. Anna Liu, Jean's wife, says now that Jean is in the United States, he will probably take on a mentoring role and help to plant churches. Liu wants other churches to be influenced by this message.
1: I like people to know

0: Lebanon to escape war. Then she saw a social media post from Horizons about inner peace.
1: When she saw the word inner along with the word peace, she was confused because she thought that peace means that you're in an area where there's not war.
0: She contacted Horizons with questions. Today, she has peace with God in Christ. Pray for more stories like this.
1: Pray for the responses among the Muslims around the world in our language groups, that their hearts would be opened.
0: 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I'm Steve O'Dell.
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4: I made a prayer. I said, God, I'm going to outlove and outserve my bride, even if she never reciprocates. Because I'm a Christian man. I'm modeling Jesus Christ.
5: That's Jim Ramos, and Jim and his wife, Shanna, are with us today on Focus on the Family with Jim Daly. They're going to be talking about the benefits to both spouses when a husband is intentional in marriage. Thanks for joining us. I'm John Fuller.
4: Well, let's start with, I hope Jean is not listening today, my wife. This is one of those shows where if she hears this, I'm in trouble.
6: I'll just make sure I send it to her.
4: But she would be cheering us on today, saying, yes, an engaged husband, an engaged father. This is what we need in our homes today. And I certainly try to be. I'm being a little facetious. Mm-hmm. But, you know, there are times when I probably did not meet the standard. Mm-hmm. But I want you to meet the standard, and that's what we're going to talk about today, how husbands can step up and be the husbands and the fathers they need to be in the home. That right there already goes, oh, I don't want this. Turn the station, turn it off, the podcast, whatever it might be. But stick with us because we're going to have some great information from our guests today to talk about that with their book, Dialed In, Reaching Your Full Capacity as a Man. We like a challenge, a man of God, actually. And we're going to talk about how you can get there.
5: Mm-hmm. And Jim and Shannon have been here at Focus via our crazy little thing called Marriage Podcast with Greg and Aaron Smalley. So we're glad that you had that opportunity to get introduced to our audience, but we're glad you're here for this show. Jim is an author and is the founder of Men in the Arena, which is a terrific ministry. He's got the book you've mentioned, Jim, and we thought it'd be good to have Shanna here as we talk specifically about marriage.
4: Representing all women. Yeah. Thank you.
6: Defending myself.
4: Yeah, it's great to have you guys. Yeah, defending yourself and all women. But it's good to have you both.
7: Appreciate it. We appreciate it. It's an honor.
4: So let me ask you, we'll start here. The first year of your marriage. That's what everybody wants to hear about, right? Let's go back, but you wrote the book, not me. So the first year of your marriage was not particularly easy, right? You were learning some things. How would you describe it?
6: It was rough. You know, you walk into marriage thinking that you're marrying your dream guy. And it was not that scenario at all.
4: Well, what, so, I mean, to give us, you wrote the book, give us those, what was going on so people can go, oh yeah, that's us, or that was us. So what were some of the things that were happening that were so disappointing?
6: I think for him, I didn't cook. I never really learned how to cook. I think that was a big one. Using, not being able to use towels because they were decorative, you know, just all the girl things. And I just the lack of communication and then the unhealthy form of communication.
4: So you, did you guys kind of go at it, fight, you know, and verbally going after each other? And
6: very much so.
4: Yeah.
7: We're very similar in personality types.
4: Okay,
7: and
4: describe
7: so
4: that.
7: I'm a choleric sanguine, and she's a melancholic choleric. And so that choleric box is what drew us together.
4: And describe that for those that don't know
7: the
4: that.
7: Choleric box would be, I think Gary Smalley called that the lion. That's the natural leader, bold, demonstrative, vocal. And so that's how we communicated. And we just did not communicate early on what we expected from each other in marriage. And so I was a cook through high school and college. She assumed I'd cook in the marriage. And I thought
4: Sounds
7: she
4: good.
7: Was, yeah.
6: Sounded just didn't good work to out me. That way.
4: And so, but

0: you got married thinking she'd do all that stuff and I'll do this stuff. I'll be provider, protector. Was that kind of your formula?
1: I don't know what it was. I was coaching football and I was in ministry, and I just thought she would serve me and meet all my needs. And I didn't realize, even while in ministry, how backwards and how contrary to scripture that was, and how immature I was through that process.
0: So you got home like that after the honeymoon. Did you come home that night after your big, you know, coaching job, and you sat at the table and you both looked at each other and said, what are we doing? Who's cooking?
1: What happened was we walked into the house and I said, what's for dinner? She said, I don't cook. I said, well, I'm going to go take a shower. She said, don't use the towels on the handrail. Use your old college towels because those are decorative. And you can't use the pillows on the bed or the duvet cover. I didn't even know what a duvet cover was.
0: Let alone spell it.
1: Yeah, I still don't. And who did I marry?
0: Wow, yeah, that sounds like a rough start.
2: Yeah.
0: Some of those things would have normally been talked about ahead of time a little bit.
2: Correct. And you would have thought that they were, especially with him being in ministry. So I think we just kind of walked in a little blind.
0: Now, there was an epiphany. So the people that are going, oh, yeah, that was us. Mm-hmm. There was that epiphany where you decided there had to be a better way. Who came up with that first idea of this isn't working?
2: Jim did.
1: I was at a men's conference, Promise Keepers Conference.
0: How long had you been married?
1: 2 years.
0: 2 years in, okay.
1: And I'm sitting at the conference. I'm hearing a guy scream from the pulpit, you got to outlove and outserve your wife. And I was sitting there going, man, this guy's just saying the same thing over and over. And about halfway through, God spoke to my heart. And I turned to the guy next to me. I said, God just spoke to me. What'd he say? I need to outlove and outserve my wife. And so I went home and I made a public declaration in front of the church. I was going to do that. I didn't know what that looked like, but I started making her coffee every morning. You know, we were raising kids, and I've done that ever since. That's kind of it's my reminder to do that for her. And it changed our marriage, and she can tell you about how it changed for her, but
2: yeah,
1: changed our marriage.
0: Yeah, well, tell me. I mean, those first days of that difference, did you notice it, or you thought he was playing a game?
2: No, I mean, we're not game players. That's not who we are. So, I mean, it for me meant so much because that meant that I was valued.
0: You felt it.
2: Yes.
0: Right from the beginning.
2: Yeah, I mean,
0: it's like, wow.
2: Because it was such a contrast to what we had been living.
0: Okay.
2: And unbeknownst to us, years later, we would find out that my love language was acts of service.
0: So that fit.
2: Yes.
0: So you touched on it accidentally.
1: The Holy Spirit.
0: Yeah.
1: That's all I can say. It was a miracle. And
0: that's
1: I didn't
0: good.
1: Realize that that was her love language. And so now I know that she needs me to be Christ to her. Mm.
0: So that's a good epiphany 2 years in. Some couples, it may be 10 years, 20 years, and they still haven't had that kind of epiphany. They just kind of grind each other on the edges, but they're in for the marriage. They're not going to divorce. And, you know, maybe this is going to be the epiphany. Maybe we need to do something differently. So you want to look at that and take that assessment. Jim, let me ask you, in the book, you describe the difference between maleness and masculinity. I don't know that I could do that. I would think they're kind of the same.
1: Yeah, I think toxic masculinity is oxymoronic. So if you look up the definition of masculinity in Oxford Dictionary, it's the qualities and characteristics that make up a man. And so based on that definition, which is a secular definition, we don't have toxicity. Toxicity comes from males who refuse to raise their families. They defer the leadership to another man, or they defer the leadership to social media. Males do not accept the responsibilities that God has given them. But men, when they walk in their masculine gift, they step up. A man who knows Jesus Christ, he steps up, he loves his bride, he serves her, he leads the family, he understands the bent of his children, and he raises them up along with his wife accordingly. So there, I think that males are born, but men are made.
0: Yeah. No, I like that definition. I think, unfortunately, the culture, especially of the era, probably the last 20 years, you know, we've leaned as a culture to raise up tenderness and kind of gentleness, not necessarily follow me, I will take this hill, and we together will die on this hill. I mean, that scene is like, oh, that's a little strong. Do you know what I'm saying?
1: Yeah, I mean, if you look at the definition of meek in the Bible, it's a stallion bridled.
0: Right.
1: So I still get to be a stallion. But I'm right, babe?
2: Yeah.
1: Okay, just checking.
0: See, that was a good example of how to do it, man. Thank you for listening to Focus on the Family.
1: You know, I'm a stallion that's bridled by the Holy Spirit.
0: Yeah.
1: And that's there's strength under
0: direction.
1: Direction.
0: Yeah, yes. I like that.
1: Yes.
0: That's good. Shannon, let me ask you, do you think men need to understand better the difference between the communication between men and women? This is
2: absolutely.
0: What Gary Smalley built his career on.
2: Yes, yeah. Yeah. Absolutely, because we do speak completely differently. Like, I can say something, and I know what I mean, and he hears something completely different.
0: Yeah.
2: So, and every marriage is different. So, you and Gene communicate differently than Jim and I would communicate. The way we communicate, most people would not enjoy each other or being married.
0: Yeah, and it's good news that you're able to overcome those things. That's a wonderful testimony, too, that you can be, mm-hmm. you know, in a bad spot, but there's hope for everybody, which is what we're hoping people will hear today. So if they're in a bad spot, they can contact us. Mm-hmm. We have caring Christian counselors. We've got a marriage assessment that Greg Smalley and the team put together, and it's really good stuff. Mm-hmm. And that's what people need to think about with Focus. It's just a treasure trove of content to help people do life better. And you're a part of that. In that regard, though, that communication, mm-hmm. you know, I'm thinking back to early marriage issues. There's an assumption, I think, many wives will make that we get it, that we understand what you're thinking. We don't. No. We can't figure that out. I think to help men, if we're putting it in that category, it's really helpful for wives to just tell us what you expect.
2: Yes.
0: And not to diminish our grade because we had to ask you to tell us.
2: Correct. And I think how we tell you, it needs to come across that it's your idea for the most part. And so that art of communication, I'm still learning.
0: That could be really hard, though. I don't, you know, that's one maybe we need to grow up a little bit on the guy side and celebrate your idea. But I get what your point is. Sometimes it goes better if it's the other person's idea. I think that can work both ways.
2: Well, and just bringing it around, like, instead of you, it needs to be more of a conversation. Like just this last year when I had my shoulder surgery, I will probably never get that kind of time off of work again. Mm-hmm. And so I had to bring it up to him, hey, it would be really great if you could take some time and let's take a couple weeks and get away. But the way I worded it, I don't even remember. But
0: I bet Jim does.
2: I know.
0: Let's go to Jim.
2: I know it was in an email.
1: It was masterful. She sent me a text. I need to talk to you. I don't want you to respond. I just want to talk to you. And she said, the next 6 months, I can't work. We have an opportunity like we've never had in our marriage to spend quality time together. And I just want you to pray about taking 2 or 3 weeks off to spend time together building our marriage.
0: Wow.
1: Will you pray about that? And the question, she asked a question. She didn't say you need to or you should.
0: Yeah.
1: She put it in my court and I called her back instantly. I'm in because it was my call and she let me reason with it through my own processes. It was actually masterful.
0: Yeah, and that's a good thing to do. I mean, and again, that works both ways, I think. Mm-hmm. You know, Jesus kind of modeled that for us, didn't he? Mm-hmm. Ask questions, and that can move hearts.
2: Yes.
0: You know, especially when the person's giving you the answer right away.
1: Oh, yeah, it's easy.
0: And then that inclusiveness, it feels like, yeah, that's the ooh, look what I get to do to shine for my bride. We do like that. Yeah. We're a little bit of a peacock mentality, you know, look at the feathers, right?
2: Yes.
0: So it's always fun. Jim, men are called to be peacemakers. I don't know that I would see that in myself. I can be an agitator. I just did that last night. My boys were at the house and we were going on about something, Gene and I, and it was putting my clothes away. Here's a good confession.
3: Oh,
0: and you know,
3: there.
0: And so I, you know, they're out on the couch and we have company coming the next day today. And I, you know, I needed to get the clothes up, but I kept like needling Jean, just ribbing her. And I was just doing it for fun. And Trent, my oldest, is going, pull up, pull up, pull up. He was he was like locked in. And I mean, I'm going, am I going? Yeah, just be quiet, Dad. And I went, okay. And Jean started laughing. And it was just one of those things. But some of that is learned behavior, right? Where if you come from a home where you had siblings and you teased each other, which I did, that's kind of what you did. You know, it's kind of sport. But that can be damaging, can it?
2: Yes. Especially your spouse's upbringing.
0: Yeah.
2: I mean, it may not have been sport for them. It may have been more damaging and hurtful.
0: So how do we bring that peacemaker mentality into that, Jim, as men? How do we become not the agitator, but the peacemaker?
1: There's peacemakers, peacebreakers, and peace fakers. So a peace faker just kind of goes with the flow, sweeps it under the table. It's not there. We ignore it. It's going to go away. A peacemaker comes in with a God-honoring solution that will bring a remedy to a given situation. A peacebreaker erupts and causes dissension and just comes in like a wrecking ball. That was me. I framed her poorly during the course of our child-rearing years when we're in the stress bubble of life. I framed her as the enemy. I framed her as the crazy one. Oh, the house has to be clean. She's raising three boys plus another one. And so what I did is I brought peacebreaking into the household, and I've had to go back the last 10 years, repent to my adult children, repent to her, and say, she's a phenomenal, she's a warrior, she's faithful. I've had to just go back and fix that because I chose the route of peace breaking as a solution to a problem, and it was wrong.
3: There's a lot there. You've got to be introspective, and you've got to have an open heart and honesty. Well, well done, Dad. Yeah. This is Focus on the Family with Jim Daly, and our guests are Jim and Shanna Ramos, and we're so glad to have them here talking about marriage. Some of the content is from Jim's book, Dialed In, Reaching Your Full Capacity as a Man of God, which is specifically for guys, but we're so glad Shanna's here to help broaden out the conversation as we dial into marriage. Get a copy of the book from us here at the ministry. We've got the details for you at focusonthefamily.com/broadcast.
0: You know, Jim, in that context, that shift can be, you know, you got to be intentional, I guess. You got to wake up every day, okay, I'm going to serve my wife today. How did you do that? How did you keep that moving forward? How did you do it when you didn't feel reciprocal appreciation? Not that Shanna didn't, but I'm just saying in some cases it won't happen. How do you say, okay, she may not be appreciating this, but Lord, I'm doing this for you.
1: I made a prayer. I said, God, I'm going to outlove and outserve my bride, even if she never reciprocates, because I'm a Christian man. I'm modeling Jesus Christ.
0: I like that.
1: And he didn't. We did not reciprocate.
0: Yeah.
1: We killed him. So for me, it was simple. I'm going to be Jesus to my bride. I'm going to outlove her, and I'm going to outserve her. I'm going to do it all my life. And it does take maintenance for us. Every 10 years, we go in for marriage counseling, whether we need it or not.
0: New battery.
1: Yes. We just do it. We don't want to wait for a crisis. We want to work through that process.
0: Yeah.
1: And she's learning to affirm my love language, which was words of affirmation. So when I do something to serve her and she goes, that cup of coffee was the best I've ever had. I'm like, I just want to go make her another cup of coffee because I want to please her, right? I want to do justice for her.
0: Well, and it fits with that next question, you know, kind of men, and this has become a joke within marriage, like men are conquerors and you get married and you stop the pursuit because the conquest is done. You know, I won her heart and affection. We said I do. Mm-hmm. You know, so many guys or wives will write us and say, yeah, my husband told me he loved me once at the altar. And when I asked him about it, it's like, what more do I need to say? I love you. But it's not how it goes, right? It's not a healthy way to describe that. So in that context, how do you overcome the reward of getting married to the woman you love and keeping that flame going? The intentionality is the problem. We are lazy lions.
1: Yes.
0: And once we feasted on the conquest, it's like, okay, we're done. But that is not good.
1: When God said to leave your father and mother and cleave, that word cleave is the Hebrew word dabak. I don't know if you probably know this. It means four things. It means to impinge, like we're going to impinge upon each other's singleness. It means to adhere to be joined to, but it also means to pursue, overtake, and chase after. And my job, that's my, and the women love hearing that.
0: Shannon's smiling ear to ear.
1: That's my job. My job to cleave to her is to make sure I am pursuing her, which she does naturally. She naturally is built that way. I'm a natural conqueror. So God asks me, and God's engine, God's so, he asks me to do what's not my default.
0: Yeah.
1: He asks me to do the hard thing. Love her, that's not my default. My default is respect. And he asks me to pursue her. That's not my default. My default is conquer. So he asks us, doesn't he always ask us to do the hard thing? He asks us to take the high road.
0: Yeah.
1: And that's what the joy of being a man and unfolding the mystery that is her. I just learned a year and a half ago, she prefers crunchy peanut butter over creamy.
3: Oh,
0: who doesn't?
1: Well, apparently a woman who raises three boys who like creamy peanut butter and sacrificing for the boys. So just a year ago, I learned that. She's a mystery that's unfolding. I want to pursue the mystery that is Shanna.
0: I just want to know, I can go creamy or crunchy. I love it both. So
2: it depends.
0: It's so good. Depends on the day. But Shanna, that must make you feel good. Connected. What do you need as a wife to feel connected?
2: Time.
0: Wow. Okay.
2: Which is tough for people that are in ministry or my job takes me away. But for me, it's time.
0: When you look at that benefit, I mean, you're doing some marriage counseling, I would think, even, you know, ad hoc.
1: Yes.
0: But when you're talking to couples that are struggling, like you did your first couple of years of marriage, how do you, and I'm thinking particularly the men, Jim.
1: Yes.
0: Because the intentionality is what keeps, you know, I sit here and hear all the experts tell great things to do, and I often don't apply them.
1: 100%.
0: And we as men do have an apathy. It's discipline to do these things and do it over and over again to get the right result, to get the smile like Shanna had just given. But I don't know why we struggle with that. So let's knock that down. What, for a guy that isn't able to do it consistently, how do we become more consistent in serving our wives well?
1: I have had so many conversations with couples that are failing in their marriage. The marriage is, there's a certain test I use, and their marriage is devitalized. And I've asked one question to Christian men that's been a game changer, because most people I deal with aren't in need of a professional counselor. They're just needing wisdom and a kick in the pants or whatever. And I asked this question, man, I'm looking at this test here. Are you both Christians? Yes. Wow. Where's Jesus? And I look at the man and I say, are you going to be Jesus in this relationship? And when a Christian man, realizes he's not being Jesus to the one person God has called him to be Jesus to, it can be a game changer. We just need to be Jesus to our spouse.
0: Right. It's just that. Do you know I'm not perfect, Jim?
1: Yeah. Me neither, bro.
0: I just wanted to put that out there.
1: Well, my wife will attest to that.
0: But I so appreciate the point. And this is what it means to be a convictional Christian.
1: Yes.
0: To live it. And when you live it, it's amazing what the Lord will do through you. Let's talk at the end here about WALKING, the acronym that you use to help guys think this through. Give it to us. What is WALKING?
1: Yeah.
0: It's a rather long word, by the way. I kind of laughed when I saw that. I said, I'm looking for simple. How about
1: I
0: WALK?
1: I apologize. I had an argument with the pastor who married us, who had actually left the local church ministry. I'm a big fan of the local church. And we had this big discussion about Christians not needing the local church. And so I went back and I had to read. I was 27 and he was in his 40s. So I went back and I thought, okay, what does a Christian look like? A vibrant, dynamic Christian man. And I'm an old youth pastor, so I love acrostics.
0: Yes.
1: So I just came up with this acrostic, WALKING, based off of the Genesis 5:10, Enoch.
0: Yep.
1: Enoch, walk with God. And basically, he worships God on a regular basis. A, he approaches God daily in prayer. L, he loves other believers through Christian fellowship. K, he knows the Word of God better than anyone in his family. I'll put that in parentheses. I, he invests his fiscal and physical resources in God's kingdom. N, he nurtures other believers into faith, right? And then G, he gives his life wholeheartedly to the gospel of Jesus Christ, Galatians 6:14, Galatians 2:20, John 12:24. So these seven things, in my opinion, make a disciple a vibrant, dynamic man of God, woman of God.
0: That's really good.
1: Mm-hmm. I think it's pretty good. And it's memorable.
3: It is. Yeah.
0: And Shanna, you're the recipient of this. So, you know, Jim's trying to spark us men that are listening and probably the wives that are listening that they're going to get this book and lay it on their husband's pillow. And what's the benefit?
2: A vitalized relationship, not a devitalized relationship. But it does go both ways. The women have to be willing to work as well.
0: Yeah.
2: And not just the men, because it is a two-way street for sure.
0: What does that look like, you know, in the relationship for you as the wife? What is that reciprocation when you feel filled up? You know, we use the love tank language.
2: Yeah.
0: And so when your love tank is full, what does that what does that allow you to do emotionally for Jim?
2: Give him back his love language, words of affirmation, yeah. which I am not good at.
0: Really?
2: No.
0: So you've had to learn how to do that too. Yes. That's your discipline challenge is yes. how do I say things affirming to Jim?
2: Yeah.
0: What does that sound like?
2: I'm not a faker, yeah. so I can't say, oh, that was great message.
0: When you don't think so. Well, at least she's honest, Jim.
1: She's my greatest coach. Before every sermon, she goes, you better bring it.
4: Yes, ma'am.
0: Wow. No, it's a good challenge.
1: Oh, I love it.
0: She's like your coach.
1: Yeah. I need her to say that to me.
0: So that's good, though. So you have to be sincere for you to deliver that.
2: Yeah.
0: But that sincerity goes up when you feel loved.
2: Yeah, and the more I do it, the easier it becomes. Mm. It's kind of like a habit. Like people that need to spend time in their marriage, if it's just 1 hour a week, then just take that 1 hour a week.
0: Yeah.
2: If that's all you've got right now.
0: That's really good. And I think, you know, this message is awesome. And I think, again, we, as human beings, we tend to point to our spouse and say, that's the problem. She's the one or he's the one. Mm-hmm. And all we can do is work on ourselves in the relationship. I remember writing a book, my first book on coming home, and the criticism I got is that, well, Jim Daly's advice is keep your expectations low. You know, I grew up as that orphan kid. I didn't have high expectations mm-hmm. about adults in my life, and I think it did give me an understanding mm-hmm. of how the world works mm-hmm. pretty young.
2: Yeah.
0: And I don't even mean it as a bad thing, but just keep your expectations a little more in reality. And that allows you to experience, I think, a more joyful life mm-hmm. when you're not having an expectation of what the other person should do for me.
2: Mm-hmm. Right.
0: Right? Mm-hmm. Yeah. And in marriage, it's critical.
2: Yeah.
0: And I don't always do it well. I know Gene's watching. So I had to throw that caveat in. Like, oh, yeah, you're a top of the mountain guy. But it's our target. So this has been great. Thank you so much for being with us.
2: Thank you.
0: This is flying by.
2: Huge honor.
0: Yeah. And I hope you've been equipped to strengthen your marriage. That's the goal. If you found it helpful, share this episode with your spouse, and you can find it at our website or at the Focus on the Family app. And if you're a husband who wants more insights into stepping up in your marriage and in other areas of your life, get a copy of Jim's book, Dialed In, Reaching Your Full Capacity as a Man of God. When you make a gift of any amount to Focus on the Family to join us in ministry, we'll send you a copy as our way of saying thank you. And when you donate, you help us encourage husbands like Ken, who wrote in to tell us this. He said his job requires him to spend weeks at a time away from his family, and he and his wife listen to the program to get advice for building up their marriage so they can talk about it together on the phone. He went on to say, it just keeps me and my wife grounded. So I tell my coworkers who might be having a bad day to listen to Focus on the Family. That's a fun thing.
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6: American Family News, I'm Mr. Pugh. This week, the White House is making artificial intelligence a top priority, hosting some of the biggest names in tech as the debate over how to regulate it intensifies. Some tech leaders have warned that AI could become too powerful too quickly. The president says he worries that regulating it now will give China the upper hand.
7: I'm for let's go and let's win. You know, we're about a year, maybe a year and a half up on China. There is nobody in third place. I mean, it's just us and China. We're leading by quite a bit. I think if you, as they say, open it up to China, you give up the lead.
6: But Microsoft co-founder Bill Gates says regulation is badly needed if the public is to be protected.
8: You have people who are saying, well, let's just go full speed ahead. It's completely irresponsible not to require every AI to have these safeguards and monitoring capabilities.
6: President Trump says the U.S. and Iran could be headed back to the negotiating table this week, despite rejecting Tehran's proposal to reopen the Strait of Hormuz. But Iran's foreign minister says Iran is fully prepared to resume fighting.
9: We trust ourselves.
4: We are ready for diplomacy. We are ready for war at the same time. They had tested us in both cases. They tested us in their aggression twice, and they are welcome if they want to test us once again.
9: New reaction to the speech that Israeli Prime Minister Benjamin Netanyahu gave at the United Nations. AFN caught up with former Representative Michelle Bachmann at this year's Pray Vote Stand Summit.
10: I thought it was a tour de force. He was a boss throughout the entire speech. He knew exactly what was going to happen, that a huge contingent of the Muslim community was going to walk out. They did. There's 57 Muslim nations, and so they walked out like big babies, stomping out. And also bright European nations left too. But that's because they are standing on their moral arrogance, if you will, stating the lie that Israel committed genocide in Gaza.
9: As geopolitical tensions grip the Middle East, the Nation of Israel took center stage this week at the annual Pray Vote Stand Summit in Leesburg, Virginia. Chris Woodward was there.
11: Faith leaders and conservative figures gathered to discuss biblical perspectives on the region, warning that American political support is facing a critical crossroads. Pastor Gary Hamrick of Cornerstone Chapel, the site of this year's Pray Vote Stand Summit.
12: You know, Genesis 15, when God gave the title deed to the Jewish people, it specifically says from the River Nile to the Euphrates. So whenever people say the West Bank, it's really Judea and Samaria. It was part of the original land deed that God gave to the Jewish people.
11: Hamrick also pushed back against theological arguments that God has abandoned the Jewish covenant, asserting that biblical prophecy remains unbroken. Tony Perkins, president of Family Research Council.
13: In biblical prophecy, we don't see America, Israel stands alone. And a few years ago, that would have just been unthinkable because the support for Israel was a bipartisan issue. But since October the 7th, I can see that we are one election away from turning our back on Israel.
11: That sentiment was echoed by former Representative Michelle Bachmann, who called the recent political shift away from bipartisan backing the biggest shock of her life before leading the room in prayer for the region.
14: We pray for the peace of Jerusalem. We pray for the Jewish state. We pray for the Jewish people that their Messiah would be known to them.
11: I'm Chris Woodward.
9: Pennsylvania Senator John Fetterman was asked why he wouldn't become an independent and seemed to forget which party he belongs to.
15: Why not become an independent?
16: Because I'm a lifelong Republican.
17: Democrat.
16: That's
18: a moment right there. That's clippable, ladies and gentlemen.
16: That's going to break through. That'll get clipped. Yeah, I'm a lifelong Democrat.
9: And crude oil prices are rising again. Benchmark U.S. crude, $95.56 a barrel. And Brent crude rose 3.7% to $108.21 a barrel. More news online at AFN.net and download the AFN mobile app. I'm Rusty Pugh.
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2: I love talking about the things of God because of truth and the biblical worldview. The U.S. Constitution obligates our government to preserve and protect the rights that our founders recognize come from God, our Creator, not our government. I believe that Scripture in the Bible is very clear that God is the one that raised up each of you, and God has allowed us to be brought here to this specific moment in time.
19: This is Jenna Ellis in the Morning.
2: Good morning. Well, it is Monday, September 28th, and as we are heading toward the midterms, there is a lot of focus on polling, on where the candidates are, the GOP messaging, and not a lot of people thinking that that's really great at this point. But this came out late last night, a scoop from Real Daily Wire. ICE officers across the country were told this weekend to stop arresting non-criminals, agency sources tell the Daily Wire. Now ICE may only arrest illegal immigrants with criminal convictions or charges for the time being, said the sources. The change also ends so-called collateral arrest, sources said, meaning officers who find a criminal target alongside others in the country illegally may detain only the target. So Bill Malusian from Fox News then posted in response, I've spoken on the phone with President Trump and 9 ICE and DHS sources about this today. Here's what I've learned. Yes, the verbal guidance did go out to ICE
17: offices across the country last night. I've spoken with ICE agents who received it and were shocked and frustrated by it. It's unclear who it started with. However, I'm told it's erroneous, with some type of miscommunication during conversations about prioritizing worst first, and there's no change in the immigration enforcement policy. President Trump tells me anyone in the country illegally remains on the table for ICE arrest and deportation. I'm also told new guidance went out to ICE field officers tonight to reaffirm this, and that yes, arrests of illegal aliens and collaterals without any criminal history will continue. ICE sources confirmed to me they received the new guidance. Bill Malusian goes on to say, I'm not really sure what happened here, but everyone is on the same page, including President Trump, in telling me that his immigration enforcement agenda isn't scaling back. So there's a lot of response to this and chatter on social media. One of the commentators, Kyle Serafin, said this in response. Translation, the Trump administration got caught in another betrayal of the core mission. ICE / DHS employees leaked to people like Daily Wire so the public would be outraged, and it worked. So they're walking it back. It was a trial balloon on amnesty again. Well, what's really going on? Let's welcome Tony Ortiz, who is the editor and founder of Current Revolt. And Tony, I know this is a really big issue to border states, especially like Texas, where you are and where, you know, currently Ken Paxton is has razor thin margins, I guess, actually, depending on what district we're talking about. And this just doesn't really seem like a good priority for DHS and ICE under Secretary Mullen, especially this close to the midterms. What do you make of it?
20: Yeah, it doesn't seem good. And just even the fact that we're having this discussion and we're having to debate whether or not this is true shows that it's kind of a mess, maybe in this department, right? That they're debating whether this is accurate, and you have different people saying different things. You know, the fact of the matter is that President Trump ran on, you know, immigration enforcement, and in Texas we've loved that. It's been a good thing, despite the fact that the left, of course, you know, protests against even criminals, even violent criminals getting deported. I think it's been effective, and we've seen that in its effects in a lot of different ways throughout Texas, especially. So, you know, the fact that we're even having this conversation shows that maybe that there's upheaval in that department, and hopefully it gets better.
17: Yeah. And, you know, I think it's been really frustrating to see the lack of the deportations and, you know, the mass deportations that we were promised under the Trump administration. And, you know, I was very much on record at the time saying that I didn't think that Secretary Mullen was necessarily the best pick for a variety of reasons. But it also seems like there hasn't been a whole lot in the news kind of either way, you know, either from conservatives saying, you know, look at all the priorities of DHS and ICE. But then on the other hand, from the leftist media, you know, being outraged over all of the deportations. So that possibly signals that not a lot is happening, which is actually frustrating.
20: Yeah, and then, you know, I did see the argument that, you know, well, if they only go after the violent criminals, or at least the one individual of the family, it does make it harder for the remainder of the family to, I guess, make ends meet, so maybe they'll self-deport. So I can suppose I could see that that position as well. But, you know, you rarely see, like, you don't see videos of these border crossings anymore, right? You don't see media covering, you know, any kind of large caravans coming in, although it looks like there may be one coming mm-hmm. here soon. So it seems that I feel like the aggressive enforcement that we've had here in the United States of these people getting deported has also swayed people that are considering come over here from even starting to come over here. So it's been effective, whether anybody wants to argue it or not. It's been effective that making national news, these deportations. I think it really has put the people that are considering staying or considering hiding here or even coming here from remaining here and going back to their home countries.
17: Yeah, and that's absolutely true. That, you know, maybe we're not hearing a ton about ICE because there actually has been some effectiveness, and you know, definitely we're in a much better situation under President Trump than we would be under a Kamala Harris administration. I mean, there's no question. But I think that kind of gets to the heart of where conservative voters are very frustrated, because the polling is suggesting, and a lot of the social media commentary as well, you know, for what that's worth. I mean, that's kind of, you know, some isolated anecdotes. But for what it's worth, you know, a lot of people are saying, well, we're tired of just voting for Republicans because we're against Democrats. We want to vote for Republicans because we actually see them as the best champions. And this goes back to what the GOP promised in 2024 and, you know, the golden age of America. And I just don't see that materializing, at least in the economy, in, you know, the mass deportations, in the tax issues, in basically the variety of domestic issues. And then when we talk about, you mentioned this this caravan where there are some reports and even videos that are now surfacing that over 400 approximately illegals, predominantly from Honduras, entered Mexico on Thursday, ready to make their way to the U.S. southern border. And there are allegations that, you know, someone must be incentivizing or providing for this type of movement. It's not necessarily organic. And I find it interesting that it's popping up right now. You know, less than 2 months ahead. I mean, we're getting almost about a month out from the midterms. So where do you think that the voters are actually at? Because, you know, something like this, even former Congresswoman Marjorie Taylor Greene is suggesting, and she posted this in response yesterday, we haven't seen a caravan headed to the U.S. southern border in several years. Why now? Oh, yeah, there's an election coming and the GOP needs to scare you into voting because nothing else is working. I don't really buy that particular angle, but I can see, you know, how some would suggest, okay, you know, here's now where the GOP is headed with messaging.
20: Yeah, I mean, I don't really buy the conspiracy theory angle either, but it does bring up a good point, whereas the GOP is not in a great spot, right? Most people view the economy as not great. Gas prices are out of control. Whether or not you support this war, the fact that there is a war is probably an issue. Again, just a issue is there, right? We've got in Texas, we've got rough top of the ballot candidates like Ken Paxton, who's got his own set of issues, and then recently Beau French, whether you agree with his rhetoric or not. It's just it's like the perfect storm of everything that can go wrong, right, coming right up to a midterm. So yeah, the GOP would benefit from a huge win right now with their base, and maybe immigration could be that. But you brought up a really good point earlier where if you're running for office, at least in the Republican Party right now, you need to be able to say you're voting for me, or you should vote for me for these reasons, versus, hey, don't vote for my opponent because they're so bad. You know, the 2016 Hillary Clinton ran like that, her presidential. Don't vote for Trump because he's a scary bad man. But they never really gave the pitch as to why anybody should vote for her. And look where she is now.
17: Mm-hmm. Yeah, other than, you know, she's a woman, and we've seen identity politics, thankfully, not really work, especially for some of the top federal offices. And and that's absolutely true. I mean, people want to get out and vote because they're excited to vote for something, not just against something. And and speaking of Republican messaging, I mean, there hasn't really been a lot that the GOP has been able to say, you know, look at what we've done for you lately. And obviously, you know, other guests that I've had on this program, as well as, you know, some of the commentators, of course, across the networks will point to things like the One Big Beautiful Bill. And it's like, OK, you know, that's fine. But that was one thing over a year ago. We're not really seeing kind of this list that we would have anticipated for the first 2 years of his second term. And when we look at the messaging as well, Dan Scavino, who is of course one of Trump's White House chiefs of staff, he posted this video that was clearly AI, you know, and people send him things all the time. But he posted this video on social media, it was either yesterday or the day before, you know, over the weekend, that was in the context of the state dinner, which was, you know, very lavish, and people are commenting how that might not be the appropriate time to kind of look at all of this lavishness in Washington when we're dealing with an affordability issue. But this particular video, I don't know if you saw it, had him and I think it was Eric Trump and, you know, two other women like on this this cart that was going through the White House, you know, like popping champagne and, you know, toasting and being very frivolous, basically, was how it came across. And the backlash to that, even from, you know, a lot of pretty staunch Trump supporters, was really surprising to me in the sense that people are, I think, finally willing to express that frustration and disappointment and basically saying that this was tone deaf. And while, you know, it's an AI video and people can say whatever, it sparks kind of the same unnecessary controversy as some of the memes that, you know, Trump has posted in the past where you're thinking, why even give, especially at this moment, anyone on the left or the Democrats any sort of foothold to say, look, you're tone deaf, you're out of touch, you don't care about the average American, and, you know, the Democrats care about affordability and they have answers, and, you know, even breach that topic.
20: You're 100% right. And, you know, politics a lot like real life, where it's, you know, when your job, it's what have you done for me lately? And the American citizens are asking the Republican Party, what have you done for me lately? And there's not a ton, at least unless you're digging really deep, that you can really point to. Has the Republican Party and has President Trump done a great job with this country? Yes, absolutely. There's things you can point to. But with the average American mind that just wants to see what is affecting me, what can I see? What is tangible in front of me? It's expensive groceries, high gas prices, a war, and you can keep going on and on. And so that really hurts, right, as a voter. It's like, why do I do this? And to your other point, yeah, you post these videos of you guys part of the administration partying and hanging out and, you know, drinking wine and all this stuff. It is tone deaf because the average person wakes up in the morning and they're looking at their tax bill. They're looking at $5 gas, right? And so it's like, what are we doing, right? And so it really turns off voters, I think, for wanting to get out. And again, there's no messaging there. It's just, my opponents are crazy. You should vote for me. It doesn't hit the way it should.
17: Yeah. And speaking of messaging as well, there was a post by Mayra Flores, who previously, ran for office in Texas. And she said, I worked so hard in 2022 and 2024 to get Hispanic Americans to vote Republican because I knew that if I didn't, we could eventually lose Texas. I did all the hard work and paved the way. Now what? And then she goes on to say that she got a text during Univision Media this morning that someone who's a friend or, you know, a colleague, whoever it is, she doesn't identify the person, texts her saying, you know what I noticed, because I started watching at 10 not to miss you, there were like two or three ads in Spanish for the Democrat candidates. I never saw any for a Republican candidate. And basically says this is concerning. And so four ads for Democrats and no ads for Republicans in Spanish. And Laura Ingraham quote posted that and said, Republicans, is this correct? If so, where are all the Spanish language ads? And that's a great question. But I think the deeper question is, where is the money? I mean, is there money in Texas that specifically, but I mean, because I know that like the NRSC, the GOP, even MAGA Inc. is spending quite a bit around the country. But, you know, we all remember Senator Kennedy going on Fox News and saying, you know, basically, well, you know, the GOP isn't going to spend in Texas because they didn't anticipate as close of a race between Paxton and Tallarico. So does this come down to financing?
20: Well, regarding Mayra Flores, it's really easy for her to say that when she's no longer running. She lost two out of her three races and where she worked very hard, and she still lost by a pretty significant number. So I think it's really easy for somebody who's essentially continued to lose to come out and say, oh, you should be doing this. I don't know if her advice is 100% where it should be. But, the bigger question is, where's all the money, right? Something that James Tallarico consistently brags about when he's out there campaigning is that he's got a lot of small-time donors. And if you go online or you go to Facebook or wherever, there's this big, like, outlandish support for like the Senate candidate Ken Paxton, but yet he still struggles to raise money. So again, pointing back to, is social media, is online real life? You know, you go online and you think that Ken Paxton is the best thing since sliced bread, but that doesn't translate to actual donations and tangible money for him to run with. And it is concerning. Where's the money? And to the Trump, to the admin's point of, well, we're not going to spend money in Texas because we didn't anticipate it. I don't think anybody anticipated this. I mean, you've got a situation where even the governor of Texas, Greg Abbott, is now taking swings at his Democratic opponent. You've never seen this, or you very rarely have seen this, where Greg Abbott doesn't even acknowledge the fact that he's got an opponent because the race is not even close to being tight. And now you have him taking swings at the Democratic candidate, Gina Hinojosa. And I think people have seen that as a sign that things are a little rough in Texas.
17: Yeah, well, we've got to take a break here. But Tony Ortiz, really appreciate your perspectives. And, you know, this is all really concerning heading into the midterms. And we're going to continue talking specifically about some of the races in Texas as kind of a bellwether, perhaps, for some of the GOP. I think, you know, Florida, my home state, is situated a little bit differently, perhaps. But, you know, where we are at with the midterms overall within the various states, it's going to be really interesting. So we'll be right back with more. Hi, I'm Jenna Ellis. One of the things I appreciate most about this program is that it's listener-funded. 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
23: Hello, Americans. I'm Todd Stern. Stand by for news and commentary next. A 13-year-old girl in Maine has been banned by the state Supreme Court from attending church. Ava Bickford is at the center of a contentious custody fight. Her father, an atheist, her mother, a Christian. Ava and her mom had been attending a Calvary Chapel church. Ava's father pitched a fit, sought help from the courts. Now, the Supreme Court there upheld a lower court ruling siding with Ava's atheist dad. They gave him full control over which church, if any, his daughter could attend. To date, not a single church option presented has been approved. The teenager is not allowed to attend any services or gatherings connected with the church, and that includes Easter and Christmas services. Liberty Counsel is representing Ava and her mom, and they plan to appeal to the U.S. Supreme Court. Be sure to get a copy of my new book, The Golden Age, available at your favorite bookstore and Amazon. Good day.
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17: Welcome back. Well, continuing to talk about the midterms, where exactly the GOP stands, and taking a closer look this morning on Texas. This coming from The Guardian. Republican says Trump's support of Ken Paxton in Texas in the Texas primary was a quote-unquote colossal mistake. Tom Tillis says Trump's decision to back Paxton over John Cornyn has put the Senate seat at risk for Republicans. So U.S. Senator Tom Tillis on Sunday criticized Donald Trump, his fellow Republican, for the president's support of Paxton over incumbent John Cornyn in the Texas Senate Republican primary. Tillis said, quote, he's made a colossal mistake, and he's obviously a frequent Trump critic from North Carolina. And he said this during an interview on CNN's State of the Union, which, you know, is where Republicans seem to go to air their grievances against the GOP whenever they're not happy with the party. They somehow defect and, you know, go over to CNN, and they're not willing to say some of this stuff on Fox News, which I just find, you know, a little bit DC political backstabbing. But he also said John Cornyn is a great member of the U.S. Senate. Paxton has his challenges, and we would not be spending tens or hundreds of millions of dollars in Texas if Cornyn had won. So this is pretty easy for Tillis to say. He's retiring now. But it is true that the GOP largely is having to spend a lot more in the Paxton-Tallarico race than they otherwise would. My opinion, though, is this is worth it. Because Cornyn was primaried. I think it's actually good that we have a better candidate. I think Ken Paxton, for, you know, any of the personal controversies, his actual record is a lot more solidly conservative, and that's what hopefully will turn out the Texas vote. But let's welcome in Matthew Williams, who goes by the Prudentialist on social media as a writer and commentator. And Matthew, I was actually talking to someone else in Texas who's, you know, close with state politics and very involved there, who said that, you know, now that this race is really heating up and we're, you know, down to the last few weeks before the election, President Trump and others are finally putting in a lot of money in Texas. Do you think that this is going to be effective for Ken Paxton, and where are Texans at this point?
0: Yeah, absolutely, Jenna, and thank you for having me on. I think that, you know, Ken Paxton's record should be one of the strong focus points with all of this money coming in, because as a longtime Texas resident and as someone who has been, you know, active in Texas Republican politics for many years, I have always remembered Ken Paxton as the guy that was just Mr. Lawsuit when it came to the Obama administration and, you know, constantly taking the Obama admin to court. And I think that that's a very strong record to stand on given, you know, Mr. Paxton's record. But I mean, the fact that, you know, he is spending so much money backing his endorsement and backing the will of Texas Republican voters is something that's certainly nice to see. Now that the race, of course, is heating up, and at the Republican midterm convention in Dallas earlier this month, that you know, he said that he's going to rally in every, you know, tight race across the country. I think that this is a good sign because it shows that the president is willing to answer to the voters and to support those that were primaried and or to support those that had won their primaries. So I think that the energy here on the ground is a little different. I remember in 2018 in Beto O'Rourke versus Ted Cruz, O'Rourke had a lot more energy. He was very popular on social media. I think that the key demographics of the Democratic coalition, especially with minority voters, was much higher in terms of turnout than I think what we're currently seeing right now for James Tallarico, who, despite his last name, comes off as a very sort of effete, you know, white, upper middle class kind of pastor character, which I know he still has to do a lot of makeup for voters, especially when he was succeeding in primarying against Jasmine Crockett. So overall, I think that, you know, despite what the polling may say, I think the energy on the ground is very different, and the money that Trump has put in is certainly a much-needed shot in the arm as Ken Paxton prepares to make the final stretch of this campaign and hopefully get elected to the United States Senate.
17: Yeah, and, you know, it is really fascinating looking at, you know, what Tillis and then even Cornyn, who, you know, of course is you know, he's just hurt basically that that he lost the primary, and so he even has called Paxton a flawed candidate. He won't fundraise for the Texas Senate. Basically, he's not being a team player and acknowledging that primaries happen, and sometimes you win, sometimes you lose. And it's the GOP in or the establishment wing, obviously not Trump and not hopefully the base that will turn out and vote for Paxton. But it's some of these establishment candidates that are focusing a lot on the personal issues of Ken Paxton instead of, as you point out, he has a really stellar record. And it's been surprising to me to see that the GOP, largely who are in favor of Paxton, aren't doing a better job of bringing that to the forefront, because more than possibly, you know, a lot of candidates running in this cycle for a variety of statewide offices in multiple states. I mean, Paxton actually has a real depth of issues and a record that he is running on. And he is somebody that, you know, I don't care what you think about his personal issues. This is somebody that voters should actually be really excited about to be part of the U.S. Senate because of that record. And you don't really hear that a lot in the messaging.

0: versus someone who has been for literal decades at this point supporting not only just conservative causes, but the rights of the state and of the people when it comes to an overarching federal government, someone who's been very resistant to liberal lawfare. And I think that this is an area in which Paxton could, A, not only humanize himself a little more from people that want to call him weird or focus on his personal issues, but also at the same time allow him to say, listen, you have a guy who has no experience and is a freak versus a man who has decades of experience representing Texas, representing its interests, representing its people. That way, you know, his record, I think, is more than enough for him to run on and be very proud of. And I think that Republicans in Texas and the president should understand that, listen, this guy is a born and raised fighter when it comes to not just the legal field, but also in politics. I mean, this is a man who has survived all kinds of personal attacks, all kinds of establishment improprieties that have been levied against him in the Texas, you know, state legislature. And for him to still come out on top, go against, you know, the number two Republican in the Senate and win, I mean, that's the story of a fighter. And I think that that's something that should get a lot of voters excited.
1: Yeah. And I mean, all of that is accurate. And right now we don't have a debate scheduled, at least between Tallarico and Paxton. There have been, you know, a number of overtures, but, you know, nothing that's established. So it really just relies on campaign messaging at this point. Do you think that Texan voters actually understand this about Paxton? And, you know, when Tallarico wants to call him weird, it's like, you know, have you looked in the mirror, dude? I mean, you know, Tallarico is somebody, I'm glad you used the word heretic, because that's the only word that can describe his views on God. But he also, you know, is so completely left-wing on, you know, the trans issue, on, I mean, almost everything, that, you know, he would be more to the left than, you know, some of these purple-haired liberals that are out, you know, screaming nonsense about Lindsey Clancy. I mean, that's how just completely outrageous of a candidate he actually is. Do you think, though, that voters in Texas actually grasp the differences between the two and why they actually should be excited about somebody like Paxton?
0: Well, this is where I do think that I'll give Tallarico a small slice of credit, because every advertisement I have seen Tallarico talk about on the issues that has nothing to do with his personal life, nothing to do with his background, nothing to do with his record outside of the, you know, his votes in the state house, but it's all focused on accountability, fighting corruption, and most importantly, affordability. And, I mean, that's just the breadwinning issue right now, I think, for a lot of voters, because the ultimate, you know, polling indicator, I think, for a lot of people, of course, is going to be the price of groceries and the price of gas. And it doesn't matter that, you know, James Tallarico is a heretic crazy person who is going to appear to be as normal, Joe Normalson, as possible. That moment that he gets into office, he is going to vote further to the left than Chairman Mao. And that's sort of been the Democratic strategy as of late, has been push seemingly normal-looking candidates who are going to vote like Marxists the moment they get in. I mean, Democrats have been doing this for decades. But overall, I think that for his messaging, that's sort of the way that he's been going about it. And I think that a lot of Texas voters on the ground kind of are beginning to understand the stakes a little more. I think that they're finally getting out of that post-primary haze. I'm sure that there were a lot of establishment Republicans and a lot of establishment voters that were happy to vote for John Cornyn and just let the thing go as normal. But this is the reason why the base needs to get out and vote, is because there are so many establishment Republicans and there are so many commentators out there that would love to return to the age of Tom Tillis's and John Cornyn's, rather than actually allowing Americans to express their interests in a candidate that actually represents them. If Texans want to see the change that they want to see, specifically with Republican candidates in the Republican Party, this is the reason why people like Ken Paxton and Beau French need to win, because otherwise the establishments and the Tom Tillis's of the world will point to these election results and say, we can't go any further to the right than what we've been doing.
1: Yeah. Yeah, absolutely. And, you know, do you see a difference at all in the older voter in Texas versus the younger voter? Because I had Rich Barris on the podcast side on Friday, and I'm going to get to that actually in the next segment, who had a poll out that was talking about what younger voters actually want and how they're not really scared of socialism, and they're embracing it in ways that, you know, genuinely should be terrifying for Republicans who don't seem to grasp that if you don't give

0: younger voters actual solutions, and you don't have a record, you know, maybe like Paxton, then they're going to seek solutions elsewhere. And so, you know, do you see a difference in Texas, kind of that parallel between what the older generation is looking for in terms of voting, you know, in this statewide, not and in districts, not just necessarily with the Paxton-Tallarico race, but, you know, kind of overall between the older generation and maybe the younger, more newer voters?
1: Yeah, absolutely. I mean, the generational divide with younger voters and older voters is, of course, as far as the Marianas Trench is deep. And I think that's something that a lot of Republican pollsters and, you know, consultants and pundits may not necessarily want to touch, because for the longest time, you know, you've had Gen Xers and baby boomers who are older, disproportionately more wealthy per capita, and, of course, disproportionately whiter, have voted for Republican very consistently. Of course, with decades of mass immigration into Texas, not just, you know, into Texas, but the rest of the country, you know, the younger generation is the most diverse in the history of the United States. It is far more open to supporting, you know, its various immigrant and ethnic interests. I mean, we can just look at Zoran Mamdani, for example. Like, most of the people that voted for him were foreign-born versus actual native New Yorkers who voted for anyone but him. Similar things are happening, of course, in Texas. But, I mean, for young Republicans who are active, especially in the YRs, the Young Conservatives of Texas and the rest, those guys are on a whole different level that make you and I look like moderates. And, I mean, I think that that's a good thing to see, because I think they understand the stakes, because they have grown up now in an education system and in a political system that wishes nothing but for them to be destitute or, if not outright, just extinct. And so to see them, you know, get energized and radicalized for getting people out to vote, signing them up and making sure that they're registered for people like Ken Paxton and other candidates that are strong on immigration, strong against this sort of, you know, third world understanding of politics, which is just, I want mine, you scratch my back, and we're all going to divvy up, you know, whatever we make in our with our taxes. So overall, I think that this is a good thing to see. However, the stakes are high because, of course, you know, Texas is majority-minority at this point, and that's going to make it for tight races in the future. So again, I think that there's more candidates that we have that are going to support, you know, immigration restrictionist policies like Ken Paxton, the better. But this is why the people who are working in this campaign need to really drive home the message that, listen, this is your last chance before we either go back to John Cornyn types or we are ruled by James Tallarico's forever. And, I mean, we've seen this not just with, you know, the Senate race, but across the state as well, that older, more rural conservative voters are tending to stick with the establishment because the problems that younger voters are seeing are further away from them, geographically speaking. They're not feeling the impact of cultural erasure and demographic replacement like a lot of conservatives in the cities and the suburbs are feeling. I mean, you can just see, for instance, the primary races between Paxton and John Cornyn, but also between Beau French and Jim Wright. Like, you know, more suburban and urban Republican voters were more willing to side with the guy further to the right because they live closer to the problem. And I mean, for people under 30, you know, with Rich Barris and his book that just recently came out, you know, Burn It Down, that sensation and that feeling is there for a lot of people, not just to those on the left, but those on the right as well, where they certainly feel as if the system has not been working towards their favor, and the last 10 years of politics has opened a window in which they can get involved, and if they're not going to allow these victories or these movements to happen successfully, then they're open to new ideas because the system for them feels like it has failed them. And this is why you need fighters out there in the Senate and other places to make sure that those fights and those discussions can actually happen, because if not, you might lose a whole generation of voters to someone who is willing to offer them the chance to say, I will make life better for you, doesn't matter at what cost, but let's go in that direction. And it's going to certainly upend politics as we know it.
0: Mm-hmm. Yeah, I mean, so well said. And you know, last question for you, Matthew Williams. Do you think that the GOP consultant class actually understands this? Because I'm seeing a lot more of the commentators, you know, the pollsters, the people who are, you know, kind of day in, day out engaged in politics, like, you know, you and me, for example, understanding where some of these pitfalls are. We would have advice on messaging. And, you know, we've been talking about this a really long time. And yet, you know, the GOP isn't paying me to give any of this advice or to have any of this commentary, but they pay a lot to these political consultants that are the ones that are supposed to be doing all of this analysis and commentary and shaping the message. And it seems like the consultant class is, you know, somewhere out there with the John Cornyns and the Tom Tillises of the world, that they just somehow, it's like they're so far removed from the actual kitchen table issues that they're not translating it well.
1: No, I would agree with that wholeheartedly. And I mean, if I'm going to make a historical comparison, I feel like a lot of the political consultant class, especially for the establishment Republicans, it's as if we are in an ancient Chinese empire and the consultant class is nothing more but a gang of scheming court eunuchs that want to just simply stay as close to the levers of power as possible and where the money is, because that's where their comfort is. It's a lot harder as a consultant to stick your neck out on a candidate that seems risky or edgy, despite the fact that there's nothing that Ken Paxton or someone like Beau French has said that is anywhere beyond the pale, when it's just blatantly obvious, when I can stick my head out the window and see how bad the things are in the state. So I think that for the consultant class, I think, one, a parent needs to be found and grown, and to understand that if you want Republicans to ever have a chance at staying in power, this is the direction that things are going in. Sure, we can fine-tune the messaging, we can make it about culture or the economy or however you feel comfortable framing it, but the reality is that you have people in Congress, people in the consultancy class, people in the media that are openly dancing and tap-dancing for joy on, you know, the idea that Republicans will never win again, either due to immigration, poor messaging on the issues, only catering to the elderly. I mean, Nancy Mace is an excellent example of this, where, you know, we're talking about no taxes on boats and yachts and things like that. I mean, the term, boomer luxury communism is a very real one for a reason. And so I think that the consultant class needs to understand that as the boomers get older and are beginning to die out, that you need to turn your attention towards the younger, lower propensity voters, because if you can succeed in messaging to their needs, which is a radically different world than the one you and I grew up in, and even the people who are younger than me, I'm only 30, and I consider myself someone who is certainly ready to vote for Paxton, but at the same time, the consultancy class needs to understand that 30 and under is a totally different world, and as those guys get older and are more politically engaged, they need to be willing to work with them, because if not, you know, then you get the title of Barris's book, they're willing to burn it all down.
0: So well said. All right, well, we've got to take a break here, but really appreciate it. And you can follow Matthew Williams at The Prudentialist on X. I'd encourage you to do that, and we will be right back with more.
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0: Welcome back. Well, as we've been talking about throughout this program, the GOP really needs to isolate and focus on where their messaging is going in two completely different views of reality. And it doesn't come down to just, well, our candidates are slightly better, our issues are definitely better, or socialism bad, Democrats bad, because that actually isn't working for younger voters in particular, who are soon set to be the largest voting demographic. I'm old enough to remember as a millennial when millennials were the largest voting bloc. And when we get into Gen Z and Gen Alpha, Republicans and conservatives are going to have to make a better case. And I focused on that in an interview with Rich Barris, who is a pollster and director of Big Data Poll. And we did a wide-ranging conversation on the podcast side, On Demand. That's our AFR exclusive podcast this past Friday. And I want to play just a portion of this interview because it's so important for conservative Christians to understand exactly what we're dealing with and why the younger generation actually isn't moved by simply saying, well, these are socialist candidates. And we would think, as Christian conservatives, they should be. But the data is just not suggesting that they are as concerned with socialism. And they're actually, in some instances, and far too many, actually embracing it. And so I want you to go and listen to this entire interview, but I want to play just a portion of it. Again, it's On Demand this past Friday. You can go to AFR.net and click on the icon for On Demand, listen to this whole interview, but listen to just a portion of this. We're hearing the same kind of messaging we did, you know, all the way back in, you know, 2018, 2019, oh, Democrats are in disarray, you know, and it's like, no, they're actually not. And to your point, they are a lot more disciplined. These DSA candidates have figured out how to appeal to younger voters on, you know, TikTok and social media. And while it looks a little, you know, screwy to somebody like me, who that doesn't appeal to, it actually does to the younger voters. And meanwhile, you just have, you know, kind of these stiff Republican suits that are out just doing the Fox News parade that none of the younger voters are paying attention to. And so, you know, when you talk about, and this book is so fascinating, Burn It Down. This is the book that, you know, all of my listeners, you need to read. Burn It Down, what the polls are saying young Americans really want. How concerned are you as well that this literally will come to a point? I mean, like what we've seen in historical revolutions, I mean, you know, like the French Revolution, that was just like, we're done. And here's where, you know, the population is rising up. How concerned are we at this point that there is a true possibility for a new sort of revolution that really is going to undermine the Constitution? I mean, kind of, you know, in a sense, what the Thomas Massies and the Tucker Carlsons and the Marjorie Taylor Greens are saying, where, like, you know what, we've tried the Trump thing, we're done with that party, we're done with both parties, and we want to do something so completely different, that it may be the future of where the MAGA movement is headed. And I'd be very concerned about that. I'm not a fan of Tucker's whole positioning.
1: Very. And again, the first couple of chapters of the book are trying to get people to understand each other's point of view. But then later on, there's this complacency in America. The later chapters, especially from 6 on, really discussed all of those historical, that we use various test cases that you were to refer to what you were just talking about, which is like, look, this has happened before. There's actually a very real template for how societies can devolve like this. And it looks very similar to what we're all staring at right now. So we'll go through several historical, you know, case studies to show people this can happen, because I think in America, this is a bit unique to America, we have this complacency and we have this almost false sense of security that these things can't happen here. Sure, they happened in France. That was the French. You know, they're just a little bit crazier than us. Or it happened in this case study. And they, you know, we look at a figure like Franco, because actually he's kind of revered by some of these younger voters. He got things done. And I think what the point of this is to try to, you know, pierce people's biases a little bit. Like, look, America is exceptional, but it's not exempt from the rules of nature. And it's not exempt from history, right? I mean, we are a fantastic and just an incredibly unique country. And we did things, we just bucked history, like, you know, constantly throughout our history. Our own short, but it is a short history, Jenna. It's not like we've been around, like Rome, for 1,000 years. This could go sideways, and it can go sideways very quickly. And looking at the polls, and I think this is why people like Tucker and others are probably going to see a lot of success in the post-Trump era with this. Looking at the polling, we're not one of those polls that ever found huge third-party vote shares every time there's a presidential election. In 2016, we saw Johnson, right? Gary Johnson had it, and he did all right. You know, maybe 3 to 5% he would poll, somewhere in that neighborhood, which is high for a third party. Maybe Jill Stein would get 2. Even in 2020, it dropped again, and we could see people just were ready to vote for a two-party vote share again. That was it. By 24, we had Kennedy running. Then Kennedy getting with Trump was obviously a pivotal moment in the campaign, because it gave Trump another about 4% and made some of these very difficult battleground states easier to win. And if you look at the history of these battleground states, they do throw a lot of their vote share to third parties. Even Florida has done that, you know, over the years quite a bit. When Governor DeSantis was first elected, there were a number, I believe there were 7 candidates on that ballot at the time. And third parties did win enough to the point where neither party got over 50%, even the winner, ultimately, Governor DeSantis. This is different. What I'm seeing now is different. And I think it reminds me of 1992, even though I was around, I wasn't a pollster. But the vote share levels for third party candidates are very high. If you were to take somebody, we did everybody. We've done Tucker, we've done Joe Kemp, we've done Thomas Massey, we've had fun. We even did JD as an independent against various traditional Republicans in case they were the nominee, and JD ran as an independent. And I was doing that just to see, you know, how different would that be from some of the other candidates. We're at a point now where JD Vance, if he ran as an independent, would actually get a higher vote share than every Republican ticket that we tested, which tells you there is a huge chunk of the right-wing coalition that doesn't want to do this anymore. And that's terrifying. It really is. Mm-hmm. The last time I brought up 92 because I think there's something in common there. George Herbert Walker Bush had a major campaign promise betrayal. Read my lips, no taxes. And instead, he raised taxes and he started a war. And that war even was a popular war. And for the short duration, it carried out. This is a campaign, and I hate using the B word, but it is what it is. I mean, this is a broken promise. This is a betrayal at a level that, you know, I'm a millennial. We're similar ages. We've never seen this in our adult life before. You know, even Barack Obama, you could say he was an incredible letdown, but this was a central 10-year campaign promise, and he broke it. And unfortunately, we're going to have to deal with this and mend these fences before 28, because I do think a third-party threat is real. And we're going to have to make nice with that side that's upset, because if they run someone, sure, they're not going to win. But I can see Thomas Massey getting 15% of the vote. That's it. That's the ball game. If some of these other candidates, depending on the tickets, Jenna, they can get up to 20%. That is not good. And we can't win like that. We simply can't. The numbers aren't there. We can't win like that. And they'll have a seat at the table once that happens.
7: and how long before we iron it out and everybody understands and is happy with their roles together in a coalition. It could take years. And after 1992, it took almost 10 years for George W. Bush, his father, to put the Ross Perot coalition back into the Republican coalition. That's fine. Bill Clinton was president for 8 years, and America was still strong. We didn't have a great debt, right? We ended up actually with a peace dividend. We don't have that luxury this time. Unfortunately, we just don't. We're over $40 trillion in debt. The economy has structural problems. We can't afford to be 10 years in the wilderness while we figure this out.
0: Yeah, well, I mean, the Democrat Party is not the party of, you know, the Clinton era or prior. Nope. Barack Obama changed all of that. And so it's not going to be just this, well, we have the luxury to potentially, you know, run a spoiler like a Ross Perot, see if we can potentially get the algorithm to where all of the disaffected voters on both sides will somehow coalesce to one candidate. I think we're too far apart for that, for, you know, anybody to get more than that, you know, 15 or 20%, like you were saying. But we're not going to end up with somebody like a Bill Clinton. I mean, not that I was a huge advocate for his presidency, but comparatively to the, right, the Kamala Harris's, you know, even Hillary and what she ran on, you know, was wildly more to the left than the Clinton administration. I mean, you know, he was still, you know, the whole, I mean, he wasn't just pro-abortion on demand. I mean, you know, still kind of was confined to some of the conservative tradition, even as a Democrat. All right. Well, that was just a quick segment of my interview with Rich Barris on the podcast On Demand this week. For the full interview, which I highly recommend that you listen to, share it with your friends, your family, to actually understand where we're at in midterms and then heading into 2028, go to AFR.net, click on the icon for On Demand, and you can listen to that podcast, also all of the preceding weeks. And as always, you can reach me and my team, Jenna at AFR.net.
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12: American Family News, I'm Musty Pugh. Thousands of flights facing delays and cancellations due to the nor'easter over the weekend. Jeff Flock reporting from Philadelphia International Airport.
13: The airlines handled the disaster that was this past weekend about as well as it could have, partly because the airlines issued travel waivers. American, United, Delta, JetBlue, and Southwest all saying you could change your flight in advance, no charge. Still, it was a bit of a mess. The misery map today, primarily it's the Northeast that's hard hit, LaGuardia and Logan in Boston.
12: A big security scare at a UK airbase used by U.S. forces to launch strikes on Iran as counter-terrorist police arrested five Muslim men over a terror plot involving explosives. President Trump is praising the arrests.
14: The arrest in the UK was fantastic. Working with Britain, it was an amazing job. We had them under investigation. They were looking to do big damage to our fort. And working with the British worked out great. We had them under view for a long time, and we got them.
12: Israelis continue to deal with claims that they are living on, quote, stolen land. Former Representative Michelle Bachmann told AFN That is ridiculous.
15: No other country in the world are the people told that they're illegally on their own land. And no more people are more indigenous than the Jewish people. God brought Abraham there. So, it's a settled fact and the Muslims won't accept it.
12: Bachman made her comments to AFN at this year's Pray Vote Stand Summit. The attorney for the lone holdout juror in Lindsey Clancy's murder trial is pushing back on a claim that his client refused to follow the law, telling Fox News host Kayleigh McEnany that the juror had no doubt about his decision. Michael Desronville was the lone holdout after 7 days of deliberations in Clancy's trial. 11 jurors, mostly women, were prepared to find the former labor and delivery nurse not criminally responsible for killing her 3 children, while Desronville held out for a conviction. Judge William Sullivan declared a mistrial on September 4th. Attorney Edward Palczyk was asked this question by Kayleigh McEnany.
16: So what do you say to the women who did show up and say this is a moment for women's rights and to start a conversation on postpartum depression?
17: Wrong. This is not that moment. And I think this is a good time to say this. And if there's one thing that people take away from this interview, I want it to be this. And this is what Michael believes. This trial was really about 3 innocent children who were murdered and had no voice. And although Michael followed the law and followed the evidence, Michael wanted these 3 innocent children who never had a chance to have a voice, have a legacy, and to be remembered.
12: A judicial watchdog thinks we could see several Supreme Court vacancies in the near future. Chris Woodward has more.
18: Speaking at this year's Pray Vote Stand Summit, Philip Jeregi of AFA Action said he thinks there's a good chance we could have 4 seats open in the next 6 years.
19: Thomas, Alito, Roberts, and Sotomayor.
18: AFA Action keeps tabs on the judicial branch and makes recommendations on which judges or justices would be good selections. With this many possible vacancies in the future, Jeregi said we cannot just hold ground, we have to take ground.
19: And to do that means we have to do some work. Thank you. Thank you. Because for 50 years, how many times have we gotten it wrong with Supreme Court justices over the last 50 years? Half of the time. Why is that? Because we don't treat it seriously.
18: As Jeregi explained, people treat it less serious than a house race. You can fix it in 2 years. But with a federal judge or Supreme Court justice, Jeregi said people have to wait a generation.
19: So we are going to get it right.
18: AFA Action is a sponsor of the Pray Vote Stand Summit and is connected with American Family Association, the parent ministry of American Family News.
12: And rising oil prices are knocking U.S. stocks lower this morning. The S&P 500 down 0.4%. The Dow Jones Industrial Average dropped 274 points. And the Nasdaq Composite slipped 0.5%. 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
22: 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Welcome to our Monday show, folks. It's great to be here with you today. On today's show, our friend Frank Gaffney joins us in just a moment to make a little bit of sense of what's going on with the latest issues in Iran. We also might talk about Trump's recent dinner with CCP dictator Xi Jinping. I'm sure Frank will have some interesting opinions on that one there, Sam. Looking forward to it with you, folks. I'm
23: Frank
22: Seth Kudinsky.
23: Always has interesting opinions.
22: Sure does.
23: That's why we
2: That's why we have him on.
3: Exactly, exactly. It's great to be here with you today, folks. Seth Yudinsky, Samuel Case in the control room, of course. Our guy Mark Manila is on vacation this week, so you can pray for Mark and for Cindy, his wife, that they just have a wonderful time. We spent the last week just having a blast with Mark here in studio. I know you all enjoyed that as well. So pray for them now as they're on a well-deserved rest and relaxation as Mark gets ready to gear up for the next fiscal year. Really cool stuff. We got some special guests that will be joining myself and Sam this next week as well, so you're going to want to stay tuned for the show, folks. The phone lines are wide open. Give us a call. The number is 610-363-1110 for the next hour. We'll be here taking your calls, your questions. We love to answer them. So give us a call. You can also call in today with a testimony, by the way, of the ministry, because we are coming to the end of our fiscal year campaign, and we've still got a decent number of these bad boys, these awesome Financial Issues mugs, but we've given a lot away. So if you want to get your hands on one of these, just call in today and share what the ministry means to you. You can make a donation to Financial Issues as well. We're so thankful for the donations we've received. We're almost at our goal for monthly soldiers, by the way, folks, up in, I'm told, 48 monthly soldiers. So pretty amazing.
2: So who wants to be the two additional?
3: Exactly.
2: Get us to that 50.
3: Yeah, if you can get us to that 50, boy, that'd be awesome. And that money that we're raising, folks, you know, that's icing on the cake to a fantastic year. And that's because of all of you. So thank you all for that so much. We'll talk about that a little bit more in just a moment. But first and foremost, Sam, why don't we get to our verse of the week this week? This is a good one, especially as it pertains to stewardship. Why don't you read that for us, Sam? Hebrews 13.
2: Oh, 5. I love this verse. Hebrews 13:5. Keep your life free from the love of money and be content with what you have, for he has said, I will never leave you nor forsake you. I love this verse, Seth, because I think the appeal of money for so many people, yes, it buys you nice things. For some people, it's a status. It feels like life points in a video game. I have more than you. But I think for so many more people, it's that sense of security. And what this verse is saying, you don't need to worry about that for security because God already promised he's never, ever going to leave you.
3: Sam, you're right on. And you know, that's one of the beauties, folks, of being a Christian investor. We are here, all of us at the ministry, investors. If you're a partner with the ministry, that probably means that you have an investment account, that you are trying to grow that wealth. But first and foremost, we're Christians. And what that means is that no matter what happens to the financial side of us, and I'm not trying to downplay the markets going down or losing money or even making poor financial decisions or anything like that, and the pain that that could cause, we have our hope in something far greater, don't we? It's Jesus Christ. It's him alone. And our wealth is not stored up in this earth, but it's stored up in heaven. And so because of that, we can truly, Sam, live free from the love of money.
2: Well, that's a shame, Seth, because I just built up all these barns.
3: Yeah, I know.
2: I thought, oh, man, I'm set for life.
3: That's exactly right. I think there's a parable about that somewhere in the New Testament,
2: something.
3: Isn't there? Yeah, it's a great thing, folks. And, you know, if you can live free from the shackles of money, imagine the amazing things that God can do in and through you. And oftentimes, Sam, I have found that the people who are most content are those who are free from the love of money. And what tends to happen is God ends up blessing them anyway. Now, that's not a health and wealth prosperity gospel type deal. That is simply when you are faithful, God blesses you. And sometimes the blessing will come in this life, and sometimes it'll come in the next, and sometimes it'll come in a little bit of
2: Well, both. You could argue even the contentment is
3: that's a
2: blessing,
3: absolutely.
2: You know?
3: Oh, yeah, absolutely. It really is. So that great promise that God will never leave us or forsake us, wonderful to see that.
2: That's blessing too.
3: It is. Yeah. Give us a call, folks. The number is 610-363-1110. We would love to talk to you. The market's Friday, Sam. Let's jump now to that slightly less important thing that we talk about on a daily basis, but it is the market. So Friday saw a pretty good finish to the week. Friday's bell, we had the Dow Jones up almost a full percent. The S&P 500 was up about 0.5%. Same with the NASDAQ. The Russell 2000 was pretty much flatlined. As of this morning, though, I was seeing that the pre-market's dropping a little bit. Part of the reason for that is oil prices are up slightly. We did see, and we're actually going to discuss this with Frank Gaffney in just a moment, that there was kind of an attempt to reawaken the June-era deal that I think Iran had maybe proposed, or perhaps it was the U.S. had proposed.
2: It's actually the United
3: deal.
2: States,
3: yeah.
2: But I think it was so bad you might as well have thought that it was
3: for
2: coming
3: sure.
2: from Iran.
3: For sure. Well, they obviously thought it was bad because they rejected it at the time, but apparently they tried to reawaken it this past weekend, and then we said, I think rather smartly, that's not a good deal
2: yes.
3: either,
2: yeah.
3: and so we rejected it as well. And because of that, it looks like oil is now up slightly also. I'm seeing it's up around 2% or so. Brent crude is up well over $106 a barrel. West Texas Intermediate is still down below 95, which is better than what we've seen. So that is at least good this morning. But that's what the pre-markets are looking like. For the week last week, I'm trying to see if I can find our weekly numbers there, but it was a pretty decent week overall for the markets, which is good to see as we've been seeing a little bit of that September swoon that we were wondering might come. So that's what we're looking like there, folks. Hey, let's just jump back here for just a moment. You know, we've been talking about this campaign, this ripple effect, and I just want to say one more time how thankful we are for every single one of you. I'll just level with you here for a moment, folks. Last year's campaign, if you were with us, last year the timbre, the culture, the kind of the feeling of last year's campaign was quite different than this year's.
2: There was an aura.
3: There certainly was. Yeah, last year it was kind of full court press. I would say emergency mode, where we really needed to have a good finish to the year to be able to move forward in strength. And by God's grace, you all provided that. Fast forward to this year, we've seen an incredible growth this year. We've gotten back on stations through our show Stewardship Today, which is so cool to see that. I'm so thankful so many of you have been listening to that, by the way, on AFR and CSN. That's wonderful. We've also, of course, we have our guy, Mark Manila, our host, a robust buy list, a robust broad list, all those things that you all enjoy as partners. We've been able to see that this year, increase in donations, increase in monthly soldiers, seeing sponsors happy, sponsors returning as well. And so this year, this campaign has been much more one of, we are celebrating the great year that God has given us, and we're trying to move forward in strength. So for these final couple days, if you make a donation to Financial Issues, understand that what you're giving to is really the future. You are investing in the future of this ministry. No matter what we raise from this point on, and so far, I think we're up above, we're almost at $65,000 now, which is incredible.
2: It's just frosting on the top of the cake, right?
3: It's frosting on top, absolutely. What we're raising is going to help us more quickly get these website updates and more quickly be able to do the things that we want to do for you, the educational resources. I'm talking about retreats as well. You know, we're starting the process of maybe talking about doing a retreat again, town hall. These are things that, you know, old timers, people who've been with the ministry for a long time, really, really enjoyed. And we weren't able to have those in those last couple years. And now we're in a place where we can start having those again. This money is going to be utilized towards all those things and many more as well. As well as obviously paying the staff and keeping the lights on here and all that stuff.
2: We get paid.
3: We do. No. It's amazing. Amazing thing. It's unbelievable. So cool. So anyway, all that to say, folks, I just want to say thank you, first of all. And second of all, if you have not donated yet to Financial Issues and you want to make that donation, you can do that. We would be so thrilled. And it would be whatever the Lord leads you to give. I'm not here telling you, hey, you got to give this certain amount. This gift doesn't matter. It's only 10 bucks, only 20 bucks. No, no, no, no. It's not about the size of the gift. It's about the heart of the giver. And so we're just so thankful for all of you who have given, and we're thankful for what the Lord has done. We are going to be starting the new fiscal year at a point of strength, regardless of what we end up here with this campaign.
2: I think it was Michael, our fearless leader, who said, we're going to get to do a ton of cool stuff next year. This gets to decide how many cool things we get to do and how quickly we get to do them. But cool stuff is coming regardless.
3: For sure. So that's what it's looking like, folks. Again, we're calling this the ripple effect because we believe that when you impact a ministry like ours, our ministry can then use that to leverage impact on other ministries like Preborn, like Crossroads, like the local church. We're now providing resources for the local church. I was able to teach a class at my church, a Sunday school class, that was entirely based on what we teach here at Financial Issues. It was the content of what we teach here, and I was able to teach local saints that. We're seeing that ripple effect moving throughout. We believe it's going to impact the whole world, folks. Not only that, but think about this. How about our campaigns as well? Those things like the Trump accounts that we're seeing now, national attention is being brought to that. That's an amazing thing. And by the way, we're keeping you updated on that as well, folks. If we get any new updates, we'll be sure to let you know. But it's just an amazing thing, and we're excited to continue to do this, and we're going to continue to march forward. So from all of us here at the ministry, thank you all so much for the gifts that you have given to us. Thanks for being good and faithful stewards. Up next, our friend Frank Gaffney joins us. I'm excited to talk to Frank about what is going on in the Middle East, perhaps what's going on in China as well. You're listening to Financial Issues. We're grateful to be here with you. The number is 610-363-1110. 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We'd love to hear what the ministry means to you. You can ask your questions as well. It's 610-363.

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3: I have been following the advice of FASM for at least 8 to 10 years. I've been well educated and informed by this ministry in all things financial.
4: Folks, load up the call queue. The number is 610-363-1110. Sam and I are here. We'd love to talk to you. Field your questions. Grateful to have you all today with us. Folks, you know what I'm also grateful for is there are many great American patriots who have served our country faithfully, both abroad and at home. And I have the privilege of talking to one of them right now, my friend Frank Gaffney. Frank is the president of the Institute for the American Future. He's the host of the Securing America show. Frank is a patriot. He's a former civil servant on the staff of President Ronald Reagan. He was Reagan's Assistant Secretary of Defense for International Security Policy. Frank is a wonderful guest to have, and we're grateful to have him. Frank, welcome to the show, brother. It's great to have you back.
5: It's terrific to be with you, Seth, as always.
4: Yes, sir. You know, it was interesting, Frank. The last time we had you on was actually this past June, and we had just seen one of the many peace deals, and I'm putting that in quotes, that have been brokered and then broken between the United States and Iran since the start of this war. It seems to me, Frank, that Iran is the one that continuously breaks the deals and refuses to cooperate. What a surprise. Interestingly enough, on Friday, actually, it looked like Iran was asking the U.S. to return to that same interim peace deal that they had originally broken back in June, or stopped from happening. And then, of course, we didn't end up following through with that as well. So it's timely that we have you back on the show today, brother. Frank, to open this up, what do you make of the war in Iran thus far? What do our listeners need to be aware of as it pertains to the hope of a permanent end to this?
5: Seth, thank you again for having me back. This is of surpassing importance.
4: Yeah.
5: President Trump talks about the imperative need to prevent the Iranian regime from obtaining nuclear weapons. And that is indeed an urgent priority. I must tell you, I'm concerned they may already have gotten them.
4: Yeah.
5: Not building them from scratch, you know, in a sort of Manhattan Project style effort, but just buying them from North Korea or Pakistan.
4: They are out there, right?
5: But the concern I have is not just the capabilities, but also the intention to use those capabilities. And this is something that's not generally understood about this regime. It's widely appreciated that they're the world's most dangerous state sponsor of terrorism. I think there's generally agreement that what it's done to its own people, particularly most recently, the mass murder of 40,000 of them to suppress opposition to the regime in this conflict. But the piece that is most important for us to understand is this regime is imbued with a strain of Shia Islam, which holds that the Mahdi, the 12th Imam, the Messiah figure, will be brought back from the well in which he has resided for 1,200 years by an outpouring of grief and appeals for help and mercy that sound an awful lot like the apocalypse.
6: Yeah.
5: And that's the danger, is if a regime that has the belief that not only will that be the end time scenario, but they will catalyze it by precipitating that apocalypse, there's no substitute, I'm afraid, for ensuring that that regime is put out of business once and for all. And that's not up to us to do. Ultimately, that has to be done by the Iranian people. But they do need our help, and I think that of Israel. And I'm prayerful that that's what's still now in the offing. And I was very heartened by the statement that the Secretary of the Treasury, Scott Bessent, made, I think yesterday, to the effect that these guys have 2 weeks left in terms of any kind of revenue stream at all. Now, will they go the way of the Soviet regime, when my old boss Ronald Reagan essentially cut off their cash flow in fairly short order? I think it's fair to say that they were bankrupted the day that they announced that they were going out of business. Can that happen? Can that happen without further bloodshed and loss of life? I don't know, but I think it has to happen. And I pray that we'll, maybe even in the next 2 weeks or so.
6: Mm. You know, Frank, I'm encouraged, and I don't want our listeners to think that I'm any kind of warmonger or anything like that, but it does encourage me to hear that in your suspicions, there is a good chance that Iran may already have a nuclear weapon, because what does that do? That justifies all of this. Trump was right, if that's the case. And it's good to see that we have a president who is willing to see something and actually do something about it for the sake of the free world, because, Frank, you're exactly right. These people will not stop unless they are stopped. Am I correct in that?
5: I think all the evidence says you are absolutely correct in that, and that those who are counseling that no, we just need to make some sort of deal. We just, or worse yet, Seth, that we just have to bug out. You know,
6: yeah.
5: Leave the whole place and let the devil take the hindmost. The devil will take the hindmost if allowed to. And that will not be confined to over there. I think you also wanted to talk more generally about this phenomenon of Sharia supremacism, as I call it, the sort of strategy for conquest that Islam calls the path, or in Arabic, Sharia. Well, unfortunately, it is in the nature of Sharia and its adherents that, going back to the time of the so-called perfect man, Muhammad, they have no choice but to continue relentlessly to drive to dominate everybody else, to force their submission. So if the Iranian regime survives, or for that matter, if the Turks or the Qataris or the Pakistanis or the Saudis or any of these others that are imbued with this notion that they must establish Sharia's rule worldwide, if they're left to their own devices, they will endeavor to do that. And the impediment to them doing it is us, and therefore we must be destroyed.
6: Mm. Frank, you know, I've asked you this question before. And by the way, folks, talking to Frank Gaffney, so grateful to have Frank on, the president of the Institute for American Future. Frank, if you had President Trump's ear right now, how would you counsel him to bring this thing to an end with American interests as the top concern?
5: Well, the short form, finish the job. And I think that's what he is about now. I pray so. And I think what this comes down to, Seth, is, you know, having worked the economic warfare dimension of it, which I'm sure your audience is more attuned to than anybody, the job now needs to be taking down what's left of the remains of the Islamic Revolutionary Guard Corps, the IRGC, it's Basiji militia, and the other remaining instruments of the state security apparatus, so that the people of Iran can take on this regime without it being an absolute suicide mission. I'm confident they will, and I think that the vast majority of them want what we want, which is to live free, to be part of a civilized nation again. The Persians have been, you know, epically civilized for millennia,
6: yeah.
5: But they've had a very bad patch here, and it's at the hands of these Sharia supremacists. So I think that's the next step, Mr. President. I would say you're on the right track. Don't stop with anything short of the unconditional surrender of this jihadist regime and their replacement by, we pray, one that is indeed aligned with freedom and the free world.
6: Couldn't agree with you more there, brother. You know, Frank, to bring it home to us personally, we as a nation just passed the 25th anniversary of the 9/11 terror attacks on our nation. And I got to tell you, brother, I'm gravely concerned with the rise of Islam in the West, even in our country. I mean, it seems to me like it's some areas in Europe are already gone. And we're even seeing in the United States, places like Dearborn, Michigan, or other places like that, New York with Zoran Mamdani, there's this influence of Islam, a philosophy that will not stop unless it conquers. What do you make of all of this, Frank? And how do we as Americans stand strong against this tide?
5: I'm so glad you asked, and this is of such importance. I'm sorry if we're almost out of time, I think, but I would just simply say we have been working very assiduously, particularly with people in Texas, for the past 7 or so months, leading up to an incredibly exciting result in the Republican primary there on a proposition number 10 that simply said in 5 words, Texas should prohibit Sharia law. 1.9 million Texans voted yes to that proposition, 95-5. We have a bansharia.com campaign, some wonderful resources there, including what we call micro documentaries that I commend to all of your listeners that explain what Sharia is in 90 seconds to 2.5 minutes. And give you a grounding as to not only the threat that you rightly say is metastasizing here, yes, not just in Europe, and what can be done about it. And we encourage people to check out bansharia.com and join us.
6: Bansharia.com. Frank, it does really excite me that you guys are in this fight here. And it's an honor for us to be able to give you a platform to be able to you know, speak about this. You guys are doing the real work, brother. It's awesome. Frank, just tell us real quickly here, what are some other initiatives that you have at the Institute, that you are the Institute for the American Future, and how can we follow them?
5: Well, the usfuture.org website is sort of one-stop shopping for 5 different coalitions that we're part of and have helped found or run or both.
6: Yeah.
5: One other that I would just mention, because it was so much in the news last week, is what we call our Committee on the Present Danger, China. And we did a fascinating program, 2 hours long, that our friend Steve Bannon actually aired on his War Room program about why what we need with respect to China is accountability, not accommodation. Mm-hmm. And I think that's pretty much what President Trump did. There was a lot of, you know, red carpet treatment and all of that. He does go on, the president, when he's trying to get somebody to understand what he's trying to actually compel them to do, to make it look, you know, less painful, perhaps. But what we need is to put that regime, frankly, out of business as well, because it is the greatest threat our country has ever faced. One quick thought. This guy, Xi Jinping, who we were hearing so much about, I believe it's fair to say, on his watch, more Americans have been murdered by a foreign adversary than by all of the others in the history of this country, 250 years, 1.5 million maybe. Mm. That's no friend. That's an enemy.
6: Yeah. Frank, you're a blessing to us, brother. Thank you so much for bringing this information to us. Once again, folks, usfuture.org is the one-stop shop, usfuture.org. Frank Gaffney, always a pleasure to have him on. If you have to leave us, we hope you have a great rest of the day. More financial issues on the other side of this break, 610-363-1110. Give us a call.
7: When a woman comes into a center, she's being pressured from her family, from her friends, by her circumstances, by the rhetoric of the culture to believe that this is a quick and easy way out. 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And on top of that, we share the gospel of Jesus Christ with her. 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Last year, 59,000 babies were saved because of what you have done with your generosity. And so we just encourage you to make a difference at whatever degree you can, whether you can do a $28 contribution for one ultrasound, whether you can underwrite an ultrasound machine for 15,000 or 10 ultrasound machines for 150,000. Where does the Lord have you so that you can make a difference?
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4: I just wanted to call in and say what a blessing you all are. 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
5: It is wonderful to have you back here today, folks, on Financial Issues. 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Phones are open, 610-363-1110. Hey, today's show brought to you in part by our friends at Timothy Plan. 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It's an honor to have them on. I would encourage you all, if you want a delightful, enjoyable interview from last week, go back and listen to the interview we had with Brian Mumbert. 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That was a fun interview, Sam. 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
6: Wednesday or Thursday.
5: Yeah, we can look back at the break and let you know when that interview was. 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Why don't we go to the phones, Sam, and let's talk to Al. Al's calling from Florida. Good morning, Al. You're live on Financial Issues, brother.
7: Good morning, Seth. I had a question as far as Tesla and SpaceX BRI violation.
5: Yep.
7: Can you tell me the exact violation and what they're donating to that that goes against the Christian standards, so to speak?
5: Yeah, we certainly can. Thanks for that question, Al. It's a good one. So Tesla is funding out-of-state abortion travel for their employees. Sam, am I correct in that? That's the specific reason.
6: They have one of these policies, and it suspiciously came around as soon as states like Texas were allowing, or rather banning abortion. So it seems to be reactive in some way, at least when it came about. They also, a while ago, had a transgender healthcare policy. Yeah. I don't know if that's still in place, but they've never officially renounced it either. As far as SpaceX goes, that's related to their ownership of Twitter. Twitter is a hotbed of pornography. Now, you could argue, okay, it's a free speech platform. They're just letting whatever goes, goes. Maybe that's one argument. The problem really is that they provide the tools to make pornography. Grok, Twitter's whole AI system, specifically came out with a mode, they call it spicy mode, where you can make adult images with it.
5: Yeah. So that one, Al, is specifically for pornography. And yeah, we would want no part in that. And like Sam said, you know, you can argue semantics till you're blue in the face. We'd much rather just, quite frankly, we'd rather play it safe and be on the side of God rather than risking anything nefarious.
6: I don't even think there's semantics here, though, because they've crossed the bounds so far from just allowing things to be on their site. They're actually helping you create the things to put on the site.
5: Exactly. That seems to be the real concern to me, absolutely. Al, does that make sense? So Tesla is out-of-state abortion. SpaceX is pornography through its ownership of X.
7: Great. That'll do it. Thank you very much.
5: Thanks for your call, Al. And hey, thanks for investing with biblical integrity, man. I know, Al, in particular, brother, that's a tough one. It's a tough one because we are political allies with Elon Musk in many ways. We like what he's doing a lot. But boy, I don't even know if he knows this. I'm sure he does because they're his companies, but he needs to get to the bottom of this and change that stuff.
6: He knows for sure about the Twitter stuff. Yeah. I can tell you that.
5: Absolutely. Yeah. And I think that maybe calls into question, you know, his world.

0: worldview would not align with ours. He does a lot of good things, but his worldview wouldn't align with ours. So we can hope and pray that they would turn that ship around there, Al, so that Christians can invest in those companies with biblical integrity. Appreciate the call, brother.
1: All right. Thank you.
0: Thanks, Al. God bless you, brother. 610-363-1110. That's the number to call in there, folks. Hey, I did want to let our partners know as well. Even though Mark is out this week, you still will be getting a partner commentary. So make sure that you keep an eye out for that.
2: He just
0: Mark
2: loves takes you care that
0: of you.
2: Much.
0: He takes care of you from afar. Absolutely. So be on the lookout for that, as well as any updates to the buy and broad list. We've been seeing these last couple months, obviously, a little bit of sector rotation. We've been actually seeing, interestingly enough, this year, we've been pounding the drum on small cap stocks, and we've been seeing those starting to get some strength again. Seems like the market's caught up with us after Mark called that at the beginning of the year. Now all of a sudden they're like, yay, small caps are great. So all that sort of information, folks, can be found in our commentary. So make sure that you have that. You can become a partner to get that at financialissues.org. Sam, why don't we get to some of these questions here we have lined up from our partners, speaking of which.
3: Yeah, let's do it. So the first one's from George in the chat. This was inspired by your conversation with Frank last segment. How is it that we have so many Islamic communities in the United States? You can see the same takeover patterns here as in the UK, etc. Something is terribly wrong with all this.
0: Yeah, George, it's a great question. And I think the way that we answer it is you kind of have to look at the MO of what Islam is. Since its beginning, Islam is a religion, and I would argue also a political movement, that is based around conquest.
3: And a military philosophy.
0: And a military philosophy. Yeah. It's exactly right. It's based around conquest. It's based actually around the most debased desires of men in particular. I'm not saying mankind. I'm saying the male gender in particular. Bloodlust and sexual lust. And so you can get a movement of young men pretty easily if you promise them, hey, you can fulfill your basest desires just by conquering.
3: Yeah.
0: And you can get them in death as well. They tell the lie that if soldiers die in battle, then they go to whatever their version of heaven and receive the 72 virgins and all that stuff. You can see how selling a lie like that, especially to young men, is going to swoop up a lot of them.
3: And in the West, where young men have been put upon, disturbingly, I've seen online conservatives becoming kind of friendly to at least some of the vibes of Islam, maybe not the whole theology, but some of the aura it puts out because it's so masculine in some of the things it presents. Listen, man, the devil can get you in multiple different ways. Don't go to the left or the right. You can get taken by the masculine evils and the feminist evils too.
0: Yeah, and what it really is with Islam is it's not that masculinity is bad. It's a perversion of masculinity.
3: Right.
0: It's a perverted version of it that says subjugation. I mean, we see the Christian version of masculinity is quite different. It's courage and bravery and sacrifice and my life for yours. Islam is entirely, no, I take what I want. I take what I want. And so, George, I think that's part of it. I think also there is a little bit of socioeconomic stuff as it pertains to birth rate. I think Muslims tend to have a lot of children, and we've been seeing declining birth rates in the West. And so you're seeing by birth rate, by immigration, by all those sorts of things, you can see that's part of the reason why. So I think it's so important for us to pray against this. I also think for us as Christians, we have the weapon to be able to stop this. It's called the gospel. And we can bring the gospel. Christ converts hearts. He saves hearts. Of course, perhaps we also need, though, to elect officials who are going to see this evil and put a stop to it, definitely. It's a good question, George, and I'm glad that you asked. Sam, why don't we keep on going with some more of those questions there?
3: Elizabeth, I only have a few months left of being a Financial Issues partner. Well, Elizabeth, there's no reason for it to end, but let's see if we can help you. So she said, I watched some of the videos and listened to your show from time to time, but I still don't know how to best learn what to do. I have a few thousand stocks in Merrill Lynch and a small Roth IRA, but I do not have time to accumulate finances or assets or property to retire. I reached out to Timothy Plan a few months ago. They mailed some documents and emailed me referrals to local advisors. I would like to do God's will, but I still do not know what to do with regards to the basic first steps. Given my situation, do you have any guidance?
0: Well, let me say this first, Elizabeth, and thank you for your question. It's a good one. My heart goes out to you, truly. I'm sorry that you're in this situation. I know you know, not being able to accumulate the assets to retire can be a very scary thing. And so I want you to know that we're with you in this, and I'd love to be able to help you out in any way that I can. I know you've actually sent us a follow-up email kind of explaining a little more of your situation. So what I'm going to do for you is I'm actually going to give you a call sometime today or tomorrow, and we can kind of talk through this a little bit more. But while we have the time here, let me just tell you this, and for any of our listeners listening also, I get the sense that you are not able to retire as soon as you perhaps would like, which means you'll probably need to keep working. And so perhaps maybe the first thing you can do is maybe setting a goal. You know, this is when I'd like to retire. Let's say it's 10 years from now. If you have 10 years from now where you're going to retire, that means you have 10 years to play with where you can try to invest purposefully during those 10 years. I know you said that you don't have a lot of time to build up for retirement, but stranger things have happened, and I think a lot can be done in 10 years. Maybe it's not 10 years, though. Maybe it's only 5. Maybe it's only 7. Whatever it is, what I would tell you is the first chunk of that. So if it's 10 years, maybe the first 5 to 7, you are as aggressive as your sleep factor allows you to be. If it's 7 years, maybe it's the first 3 to 4 years, but you're as aggressive as you can be. And then with whatever's left, whether it's 2 to 4 years or 1 to 3 years, you gradually move less and less aggressive and more into income producing assets. And who knows, maybe in 10 years or whatever you decide, you've got a little bit of a nest egg to start considering retirement. Maybe it's 12 years or 15, whatever it would be between you and God. And one course of action you might consider as well is an ETF, an exchange-traded fund, maybe the Timothy Plan free cash flow ETF or the large mid-cap ETF. Ultimately, Elizabeth, this is something that you need to take to the Lord in prayer, and we're happy to come alongside you with that. You know your situation best, and I know that when we talk on the phone, perhaps we'll be able to get a little bit more information on that. But while we're at it, would you all join me in praying for Elizabeth? Why don't we do that right now for her situation? Father, we thank you for this question that we've received. Thank you for Elizabeth, Lord, and for her heart to invest with biblical integrity. And we know it can be a difficult situation when you're at an age that's close to retirement and you see, I'm not going to have enough. So I pray, Lord, that you would just help her to find the way to be able to do that. We pray, Lord, that you would give her great success and help us to come alongside her as well to help her to be the best steward she can be. In Christ's name, amen. Well, Elizabeth, we're thankful for that question. And again, I'm going to reach out to you personally and we'll talk more through this off the air. But thank you for asking us and thank you for your desire to invest with biblical integrity. We've got more financial issues on the other side, folks. Don't go anywhere.

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5: So grateful to have you today, folks, on Financial Issues. If you want to get in the call queue, you can give us a ring, 610-363-1110. Hey, some great guests lined up. As I said, Twyla Braze is joining us tomorrow to give us some updates on the health world. It's been great to get her updates. Haven't had her on in a while, so I hope you'll join us for that segment tomorrow. It's going to be a good time. 610-363-1110. Sam, before we get more questions, why don't we take a look at the stock markets here and see what they're doing. Everything's red, so now I'm sad, as we always say. No, it's not. It's not terrible. The Dow is down about less than 0.5%. Same with the S&P 500. The NASDAQ is down about 0.2% or so. Gold slightly down. Silver is actually down pretty considerably as well. And oil is up slightly, though not as much as it was before, at least with West Texas Intermediate.
6: Seth, to quote my father, it'll be all right.
5: It'll be all right.
6: It'll be fine. Be all
5: right. Exactly right. This is why we march forward, folks, with a good, disciplined, well-diversified strategy. And so we are not taken by the swings of the market one day or the other. It's very easy to fall into that trap, folks, especially if you hold some of our aggressive stocks that, as Sam and I know, they will jump 8% in one day. And then they'll fall 10% another day. And then they'll jump 5%.
6: I've actually not been looking because it's been such a roller coaster. Yeah. It's not really been going anywhere. It's just going up, down, exactly up, down, right.
5: So exactly right.
6: Take a break sometimes, guys.
5: Yeah.
6: It's good for your mental health.
5: Not a bad thing to do. 610-363-1110. Sam, we got one more good follow-up from that Frank interview from Brian in Virginia. Let's get to his question.
6: Asking about Xi Jinping. How has he been responsible for that many American deaths? So, Seth, how many deaths did Frank say that Xi is responsible for?
5: Frank had said, he actually said this on X as well, that Xi Jinping has been responsible, and I'll actually quote Frank here, the blood of some 1.5 million Americans on his hands. That's more than all of our other enemies combined. I am surmising, James, that that is a reference, and it could, once again, could be a controversial topic. I tend to agree with Frank on this one, though. If you see the COVID-19 nonsense as what it probably was, which was some kind of nefarious act from communist China, then the blood of over a million Americans is, in fact, on
6: China's
5: hands.
6: If it was intentional or even unintentional, it's still on his hands.
5: It's still on their hands.
6: And I would imagine with that number, because COVID killed 1.1 million Americans, I think he's also adding the additional fentanyl deaths as well.
5: Yeah, absolutely. So I think that's what that reference is to, Brian. Regardless of that, the specifics of it, you know, the point stands. The mortal enemy of the United States is Communist China, to be sure. And I was hopeful we'd have time to get to this. We might have to have Frank on again sometime soon. In fact, let us know in the chat if you guys want to have him on to make some sense of last week's dinner that President Trump had with Xi Jinping. Because we talked about that, Sam, with Mark last week on the show. And, you know, we did say it seemed to be perhaps a good move. I think Frank might disagree with us. And so if you guys want to have Frank back on and hear his opinion, let us know in the chat. Maybe we can try to arrange that perhaps sometime next week. But it's an interesting thing for sure. 610-363-1110. Sam, what else do we have as regards to questions here?
6: I think I'm done. I think I'm just done reading them.
5: You know,
6: we have William here. He's age 68. He says, I handle my 37-year-old son's finances and investments. Years ago, I called into FISM to Dan Celia about investing his traditional IRA. He told me to start him off in TPLC. Good option, TPLC.
5: That's how you started too, Sam, right?
6: Yeah, that's right.
5: Pretty cool.
6: He says he then converted the account to a Roth, and it has grown to about $8,000. He's going to gift his son over time $60,000 to put into that Roth. I'm thinking of an asset allocation plan to be TPLC, TPIF, TPHD, TPSC, and TPSC, and maybe in equal increments. So do a different chunks of those, but all the same amount. And he just wants to know, Seth, what you think of that.
5: William, I think it's a great strategy. I really commend you for it. That's well done there. I love that you're doing that for your son. I love your heart for helping your son. It's an amazing gift you're giving him. You know, he has what many of us don't have, which is the ability to be able to invest truly long-term, meaning we have a lot of years. He's 37. He can go more aggressive. He can do that. You've picked some great ETFs for him as well. I think those are excellent choices. Perhaps there's one more thing that you can do for him, William, and I'm not saying that you need to do this, but maybe you could consider introducing him to the FISM partnership. You know what? You can gift him a partnership, or frankly, you can just show him, hey, here's my partnership. Here's how I follow the asset allocation models. I would wonder, William, if your son might benefit from the fund growth model. Because he's already got some of the funds that are in that fund growth model, first of all, and that just might help him be even a little more allocated. Those four funds that he has are great. So I would say, regardless of what you do, you're doing a great job. I love your strategy for your son. I think it's a wonderful thing that you're doing for him. And praise God for the gains. You know, it's grown to about 8,000. That's awesome. And now you're gifting him over time another 60,000. Praise God, William. I mean, that is good stewardship. That's generosity. You're doing it well, man. So keep on going. I think that's a great thing that you're doing. Love that. 610-363-1110. Sam, let's get to Cheryl's question here as well. Why don't we do that one?
6: I don't know, man. Cheryl's looking for some inside baseball here. She says, I've been looking to buy some slow but sure gainers like EHC and wonder if it will soon be off the hold to a buy. What do you think?
5: Cheryl, it's a great question, and we're so glad to have you. We love your questions in the chat. Thanks for asking. EHC remains a hold in Compass Health. Company delivered a strong first quarter growth. It raised guidance. It continues to expand its rehabilitation hospital net worth. However, the stock already trades around 18 times forward earning. The expansion plan is requiring nearly $1 billion of capital spending. Their debt is also rising a little bit. So in other words, it's a good healthcare company, but it is expensive. And there are some things there that we would not like to be there if we had this as a strong buy. The recent earnings call was positive overall, which was a good sign as well. So I'd say, Cheryl, all that to say, solid company that we would love to see back on the buy list. But in order for that to happen, I think a better margin of safety would be a necessity. If the price can pull back a little bit, and if that debt can either slow down or start moving in the right direction, I would love to see that. I'd rather move in the right direction than just slow down, but it probably has to slow down first. Those would be great indicators to move to a buy. So it is on our radar. We'll keep an eye on it. We will let you know if we do make a change. But for right now, it's a solid hold, Cheryl. It's a good question. Thanks for asking. 610-363-1110. Let's squeeze in a final call here before the show ends and talk to Matt calling from Minnesota. Good morning, Matt.
7: Good morning.
5: What's on your mind, brother? Thanks for calling in.
7: Just a testimony. We started back when Dan was around, probably like 2018. Wow. And I just want to share one thing that when I was following all of this with Dan and you guys, you put something on the sell list, and it'd be like I'd look at it, you know, and it was like, oh, I love this stock. I just can't sell it. And then the truth came out that probably 3 or 4 months later, it's like, boy, that was really not a good move not to sell it. That's one of the things with the partners I think I want to overemphasize is to follow your recommendations because they're true. And the Lord gives you the ability to pick and choose from for you guys to inform us. And I guess that's one of the things that I want to overemphasize is follow the program. It really works.
5: Matt, you've blessed us today, brother. Thank you so much. Hey, I'm so glad that the FISM model has worked so well for you, brother. And thank you for being a longtime partner. Matt, do you by chance have one of these exclusive, just fantastic liquid boats known as our FISM mugs here, these exclusive mugs? Do you have one, brother?
6: He's running out of things to call them.
5: We don't have an awesome. Well, I'll tell you what, you're going to have one now because we're going to send you one. Man, we just appreciate that so much, Matt. You are a blessing to us. And what an amazing testimony, brother. Matt, let me ask you this. Why did you, in these last couple of years, as you've seen all the turnover that we went through as a ministry, why did you decide to stay with Financial Issues?
7: Just because of the leadership you guys had, even though that with Dan passed, you guys were working hard to find new people to keep you like you, and to keep the program going. I was really worried about having the program maybe not succeed, and that's why I stayed and still became, you know, not became, but still maintained the membership. So, I'm just proud of you guys.
5: Wow. Matt, you've blessed us today, brother. Thank
6: God
5: you so
6: bless
5: much
6: you, Matt,
5: for that call. It's awesome. Matt, can you do me a favor? Stay on the line with Darlene and she'll get your address and we'll send you one of those mugs, man. God bless you, Matt. Okay. Thanks for the call.
7: Thank you. God bless you.
5: Yes, sir. Bye-bye. That's awesome, folks. I know Matt's not the only one out there. So many people, including myself and Sam. I mean, I don't know if folks know this, but we are also partners, by the way, too. We're employees at the ministry, but we follow the strategy with our portfolios, with our IRAs, our brokerage accounts. And man, it's just such a joy to know that your investments are honoring to God first, and also trying to grow wealth little by little, as the scripture says. Man, it's such a joy. Appreciate y'all joining us today on the show, folks. One final look at the markets before we close up here. Everything, again, still in the red, although the NASDAQ creeping towards the flat line, the tech-heavy NASDAQ, which has tended to be, as the NASDAQ goes, so the markets go with those big tech plays, although it has changed hands a little bit. If we were talking in 2024, it'd be NVIDIA this, NVIDIA that, and now we're seeing a couple different players on the scene, which I tend to like, Sam. Pretty cool stuff. So, well, folks, it was great to be here with you today. Once again, make your donation at financialissues.org. You can see that donation bar up on the website. We are 2 monthly soldiers away from hitting our goal. Become those 2 monthly soldiers and help us hit that goal to start the new year off strong. Thank you all so much for joining us for the show today. 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God bless you all. We'll be back tomorrow for more Financial Issues. We'll see you then.

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6: Welcome to 6640, the ministry outreach of Koinonia House and Koinonia Institute. Today's Bible teacher is Chuck Missler, connecting the Bible to your life and the world around you. In today's study, Chuck completes his teaching on the book of Malachi, chapter 3.
7: He says, prove me now herewith, if I will not open to you the windows of heaven. What does that mean? What is the windows of heaven? The only other use of that phrase was the abundant outpouring in Genesis 7, the flood of Noah. Now, he's obviously not going to bring you a flood, but the point is, you get the idea, the windows of heaven. It's an outpouring. And can you imagine the windows of heaven being applied to your financial predicament right now? Now, God changes not. That's the theme in Malachi. He does not change. The God of the Old Testament is the God of the New. We do not have two books. We have 66 parts of an integrated message. The New Testament is the Old Testament concealed. And the Old Testament is in the New Testament revealed. It's one book. And one of the great discoveries that this ministry tries to emphasize is that every detail from Genesis 1 to Revelation 22 is there by design. It's an integrated package. And we now discover with computers that you cannot even remove a letter without it destroying its mathematical properties. It is a tight, in the original, it's a tight, tightly organized message from outside our time domain. God changes not. God does not vary the principles of his government. God will not be your debtor. He's challenging you, and he will not be your debtor. He is saying, do you trust me? And that's the question tonight, isn't it? Do you? Do you trust him? Now, let's talk about some practical aspects. If a tenth is his, then maybe it's our job to keep records. And I suggest that we should be strict, we should be careful, we should be systematic. Most people who preach in this area point out you should separate funds upon arrival. Separate box, checking account, or whatever. That's 1 Corinthians 16, first few verses suggest. And keep records, because your giving comes only after you've returned his tenth. His tenth. Why a tenth? It's a token, but it's a demonstration that he owns it. It's not your gift, it's his ownership. For you not to do that is robbing. That's what Malachi's saying. See, for you not to give him some voluntary thing, that's a different problem. But for you not to return that which is his is called robbery. Now, by the way, as long as we're on this subject, and I've chosen since we've got the time to spend on this, I'd like to talk a little bit about giving because there's some ideas that float around that I think are not true. How many of you have heard that you can't take it with you? Have you heard? How many have heard that you can't take it with you? I got news for you. You can. You can. And I believe you can. Now, there is a strange parable in Luke 16. Luke 16 is a very, very valuable chapter because in that chapter there's two different issues that it presents our primary source on what happens after death with the rich man Lazarus. But it's also that there's this peculiar parable in the first 13 verses. And I know a lot of pastors who cringe when they get to this portion in their verse-by-verse study because they got to preach on this. Because it's a confusing parable, unless you're careful. Luke 16, verse 1. Jesus speaking said, he also said to his disciples, there was a certain rich man who had a steward, and the same was accused unto him that he had wasted his goods. This steward is unscrupulous, probably been embezzling. And there's going to be an audit. Here comes an audit. Verse 2. He called him and said unto him, how is it that I hear this of thee? Give an account of your stewardship that thou mayest no longer be steward. And the steward said within himself, what shall I do? For my Lord taketh away from me the stewardship. I cannot dig, and to beg I am ashamed. I am resolved what to do, that when I'm put out of the stewardship, they may receive me unto their houses. So he called every one of his Lord's debtors unto him, and said unto the first, how much owest thou my Lord? He said, 100 measures of oil. He said unto them, take thy bill and sit down quickly and write 50. He's starting to write down the receivables. It's these people that owe his boss money, he's starting to cut them down. He's doing illicit favors. This is cheating. It's the kind of chicanery that got him in trouble in the first place, probably. Something like that. Verse 7. Then said he to another, how much owest thou? He said, 100 measures of wheat. He said to him, take thy bill and write 80. In other words, 80. Now here's the troublesome verse. The Lord commended the unjust steward because he had done wisely. For the sons of this age are in their generation wiser than the sons of light. And I say unto you, make to yourself friends by means of the money of unrighteousness, that when it fails, they may receive you into the everlasting habitations. He that is faithful in that which is least is faithful also in much, and he that is unjust in least is also unjust in much. If therefore ye have not been faithful in the unrighteous money, who will commit to your trust the true riches? And if ye have not been faithful in that which is another man's, who shall give you that which is your own? No servant can serve two masters. Either you will hate the one and love the other, and else you will hold the one and despise the other. You cannot serve God and mammon or money. Now, wait a minute. That's a pretty weird parable. The Lord's calling attention to this character who's in big trouble. There's going to be an audit. And he knows he's going to get fired as soon as the audit's completed, right? So what does he do? He runs around cheating to ingratiate himself so he'll have some place to land. This isn't Chuck Missler's parable. This is the Lord Jesus Christ. What's going on here? Well, one of the things, obviously, the Lord is not commending his ethics. He's commending his shrewdness. You see, the Lord commended the unjust steward because he had done wisely is perhaps an odd translation, but he was feathering his nest where he's headed, right? Strange example, isn't it? You see, I think what's really being hinted at here is that you can use, not illegally, I do not believe the Lord would encourage you to do that. But the principle here is that you can use your present position. You know you're going to be leaving. We're here how long? A handbreadth. Our days is a handbreadth, the scripture says. But we can use the opportunities we have here. And those opportunities are reflected by all kinds of things. Opportunities in the sense of time, engaging somebody meet on a plane, whatever. Those opportunities can be in the form of wealth, of gifts you can give, of things you can do, of projects you can undertake, of things you can accomplish. But you can measure them in terms of where you're going. Now, let me tell you something. If you were going to go to a foreign country, you're planning a trip, and you're going to go abroad, you're going to visit some country, you probably will go down to your banker and convert some of your cash into the coin of the realm where you're going to, right? Where are we all headed? For heaven. So they say you can't take it with you. I think you can. I think you send it up ahead. And if you take heaven seriously, then why not prepare for your eternity by the stewardship of your current opportunities and assets, whatever. Now, that leads to another issue, as long as I'm sort of embarked on this subject. It's always fun to be a guest speaker at a church. That's why I spend most of my time on weekends at some church. And it's fun being a guest speaker because I can talk about these things candidly because I have no axe to grind. Because I'm an expert, which means I'm more than 50 miles from home. I want to catch a plane when the service is over. Who cares? So I can talk very candidly. I'd like to talk about portfolio management. You have a portfolio, whether you're in the stock market or not. You have a portfolio of things you own. You also have a portfolio before the throne of God of your giving. Now the question is, how are you going to be measured on that portfolio? I think there's going to be some similar, in order to figure out how you measure a portfolio, let's look at what happens with a portfolio manager today. What you do is at the end of a period, you look back and see how he did, right? That's what's going to happen to your portfolio of giving. You're going to be measured on it today or tomorrow. It's going to be at the end of the period. You look back and see, let's see what so-and-so did with their opportunities. Okay, how will you be measured? I think there's a very unorthodox approach to this that I want to share with you. I personally never give where there's need. I never give where there's need. Everybody's always come. When I was a chairman of the board of companies, they'd come because they need this or need that. When I've served on the board of several different major ministries in the past. And it's interesting to see these people come to the board for handouts and how much they need this or that. The more desperate the need is, the more I'm suspicious. There are more needs than I can possibly respond to. In fact, there are many ministries, I suspect, that God would like to shut down if we'd let them. That is, if their supporters were just a little more perceptive. And I think we get measured by a retrospective of the results of our giving. So where I want to give is where I know there'll be results, not where there's need. Because there's lots of needs, more needs than I can address. What I want to do is have invested in that which God has blessed, looking back. So what I look for, or try to look for, is evidence that God is in the program. The more desperate the need is, seems to, on the face of it, the more apparently God isn't helping much. What I want to do is have a high degree of confidence that God is in the program, because if God's in the program, it will succeed. If that program succeeds, I would like it to be in my portfolio of investment, if you will. Because what you're doing is you are investing. And this is a little different approach. That's one reason why it's so much easier to invest in some place where you see God is indeed blessing. If you're a venture capitalist, you do the same thing. It takes a very unusual kind of source of capital to be a true startup investor. Generally, the real professionals want to see that there's some validation of the business plan before they put their heavy money into it. They want to see evidence that it's valid. And that's one of the, in terms of giving, if you're giving in a spiritual sense, if you're giving that you want the Lord to honor, you want to make sure it's something the Lord has got his heart in. So it's a little different kind of thought. That's why same sounds strange at first. It sounds backwards. But I generally invest where I see God blessing. Now, typically, for most people, that means their home fellowship should come first. That's your first point of blessing. That's your first place that you are blessed. That's where probably also the needs are more immediate in terms of your own proximity. But then from that point on, you really look to see where you're blessed. And there's all kinds of ministries across the landscape that may be touching your lives and deserve your prayerful attention. Now, that leads to a whole other thing, as long as I'm on this subject and charging off here. It's interesting to me as a professional executive, a guy who spent 30 years in the boardrooms as a professional steward, in effect, that all the things I've been taught about money are wrong. See, I always thought purposes for money was to provide security, establish independence, create power and influence. Those are typically the purposes of money. The reason you acquire wealth, the reason you invest and try to grow a portfolio of securities is to provide for your personal security, establish your independence, and to create power and influence. And I discovered that every one of those is wrong, because that's man's way, not God's way. Man's way versus God's way. Our focus is power and position. What's God's purpose? Submission, just the opposite. What's our emphasis? Rights and freedom. What's God's emphasis? Personal responsibility. What's our desire? Gain for ourselves. What's God's purpose in giving you money to meet the needs of others? Our concern is immediate. His concerns are lasting. Our concerns are fulfillment. His concerns are for achievement. Our yearning is for the praise of men, and of course, the real yearning should be for the approval of God. Our aspirations are to be served, and he would aspire to serve others. Our need is to push ahead, and his teaching of us is to be patient. We strive to lead men, and we should be striving to follow God. Our interest is competition, and his interest is cooperation. Our motivation is self-glorification in its various forms, and his motivation is his glory. That's our only purpose for being here, is to glorify God. What is real financial freedom? We always talk about financial freedom. Real financial freedom is realizing that true prosperity comes only from God. Deuteronomy 8:18. Committing ourselves to God's purposes for money in Matthew 6:30. And God has four purposes for money. One is provision. The other is direction. Another is fellowship. Another is demonstration. Provision, to provide for basic needs, to establish our daily dependence on Him, to deepen our love for the Lord, to develop a spirit of gratefulness, to live within our means, and for Him to help us enjoy our possessions. Interesting. People ask me, you know, gee, having come from the corporate world, now being in a full-time ministry, never worked harder, never been poorer, never been happier. It's interesting that I taught Bible studies for 20 years, and I had a $10 million balance sheet, net worth. And that was my comfort. That was my security blanket. God couldn't really use me until that was gone. I mean, really use me. And I look back and I realize how true that is. God does not want to be number one on a list of 10. He wants to be number one on a list of one. And we don't really walk with Him until it's a day-by-day, daily walk. He also wants to confirm direction, to build our faith and vision. He wants us to determine who really is the Lord of our lives. He also wants to protect us from harmful items. There are many things that we might budget that would be harmful to us, could we do that? Teach us patience and to concentrate on true riches. So he uses our financial wherewithal to give us direction. He also, and all these have, in the notes with the tapes, there'll be all these listed with Bible verses to validate this, but also to give to Christians, Romans 12:3 and elsewhere, to unite Christians, to demonstrate the mark of a Christian, to initiate spontaneous thanksgiving, and to multiply the potential for giving. And of course, he uses it to illustrate his power, to cause us to trust him, thus his challenge that he gives us in Malachi. He wants to mock the false gods of our age. He also wants to purify our lives and motives, and in all things to bring non-Christians to salvation and to glorify God. So that's just a little discursion there on giving. Let's get back to Malachi 3. And we got down to verse 11. And I will rebuke the devourer for your sakes, and he shall not destroy the fruits of your ground. Neither shall your vine cast your fruit before the time in the field, saith the Lord of hosts. Judgment comes upon a nation when it forgets and rejects God. And we saw that in Amos 4 and Haggai 1 and so forth. We've seen human progress, a spiritual progress, or the lack of it, has an impact on nature and their prosperity, their crops, etc. And America has forgotten its heritage. America has turned from the God that was so conspicuous in her founding. And the judgment of God is ripe on this country, unless there's a change. Only a miracle can save America, but fortunately God is in the miracle business. And you have a resource to you that's even more powerful than your ballot box, and that's your prayer closet. If you're not on your knees for this country, then you don't deserve this country. No one can bemoan the loss of that which they did not fight to protect. And your heavy artillery today is your prayer closet. Now, God points out here how he will heal their land. It's interesting, at the second coming, the whole creation is going to be healed. That's in Romans 8, verses 18 through 20. Verse 12, and all nations shall call you blessed, for ye shall be a delightsome land, saith the Lord of hosts. It's interesting, when Israel was right with the Lord, they were blessing to all nations. Genesis 12, the calling of Abraham, emphasized that. And of course, the ultimate fulfillment of this verse will be in the millennium forthcoming. God continues, your words have been stout against me, saith the Lord, and yet you say, what have we spoken so much against thee? This is the eighth impudent response, but the rebuttal continues. God says, ye have said it is vain to serve God. What profit is it that we have kept his ordinance, that we have walked mournfully before the Lord of hosts? And we're going to find these questions here have two sets of answers. The next couple of verses are by the skeptics, and then the following couple of verses by the believing remnant. What good is it to serve God? It's an empty thing, is what they're saying. Why? Because their hearts were not in it. Do you go to church to be critical? or do you go to worship? So basically, how many people go to church to find fault or carp or quibble rather than to really just worship God? And real worship has a life to back it up, as Isaiah points out in chapter 58. Verse 15, now we call the proud happy. Yea, they that work wickedness are set up. They that tempt God are even delivered. This is the rebuttal of the cynics, the wicked prosper and the righteous get hurt. That's their perspective. And this is an atrocious statement of precisely the opposite of God said in verse 10. It's a denial of God's challenge that we talked about in verse 10. They thought they could tempt God and get by with it. But as Habakkuk found out when we studied Habakkuk, God was moving, was going to judge them. And I think if we look behind the headlines today, we see that America is also ripe for that same kind of judgment. Verse 16, then they that feared the Lord spake often one to another. The Lord hearkened and heard it, and the book of remembrance is written before him for them that feared the Lord and that thought upon his name. This is Malachi 3:16. It's easy to remember because of John 3:16, probably the most famous verse in the Bible. If you can remember Malachi 3:16, it has one of the strangest little things in here. There is a book of remembrance. Don't confuse it with the book of life. There's lots of other books in the Bible. This is the book of remembrance. But it's kind of interesting what records it has. It has them that feared the Lord that thought, or more precisely, meditated on his name. And I think that's interesting. Now, God's name is not just a label. It's his person, his qualities, his doctrine, his ethical and moral standards. And these are the things that the believers prized as their most present possessions. The most precious thing you have. What is the most precious thing you have? There's nothing more precious than the name of God. And they thought upon the name of the Lord. As a consequence, it was reflected in their character. In Matthew 6:21, Proverbs 23:7, lots of other verses. A book of remembrance. Now, this is fascinating to me because there's a theme all through the Scripture that God keeps records. In Daniel chapter 7, verse 10, before the judgment seat, the books, plural, were open. Not just all kinds of books. Every time you dwell upon the name of God, it generates an entry in that record book. I think that's fascinating. You can't do anything about the book of life. That's what the Lamb did for you. That's far more important. And yet, what can you do? You can get entries in the book of remembrance. All you have to do is meditate upon his name. I think that's wild. It says that verse 16 says, they that feared the Lord spake often one to another. They networked. They networked. You know, it always fascinates me when we do a study of the armor of God. We talk about the shield of faith, and we always make analogies between the idioms of Ephesians 6 and the armor of God and the Roman armor that they wore by analogy. And it's interesting to know how the Romans used their shields. Their shields were the maneuverable part of their armor. And by the way, if you have a hole in the shield, it was the shield of faith we're talking about. If you have a hole in the shield of faith, you want to repair it when? Now. Not in the battle. Right? You want to put on the whole armor of God now, not then, now. And that's what that whole passage is about. But the shield of faith always interests me because if you know how the Romans used their shields, it was very provocative. They had 27 guys that would go into tortoise formation. The front row would interlock their shields, the side guys would hit the side, the middle guys would make a roof, and you ended up with what they call a tortoise. And you couldn't get at it. It was like a tank. To make sure they did it right, they'd run chariots over them. And they were impregnable if they work together. And how interesting that is with our faith. We need to network as a body. We need to share. We need to uplift one another. We need to help each other. If you have a hole in your faith, fix it now. If you got a doubt or a problem, resolve it. Get it identified. Get some help. Get it plugged. Now. Otherwise, you'll be a sitting duck because you're on enemy turf already and you're going to be engaged in a battle. And you need the whole armor of God, not your favorite part. Ephesians 6, take a study of it. Anyway, it's interesting that they networked, how important that is. You can't be a Christian in an insular basis. You need to be an active member of a body. So God keeps records, the book of remembrance. What does your report card look like? That's a scary idea. We'll talk a little bit more about that next time. In Psalm 56:8, it says, "Thou tellest my wanderings. Put thou my tears into thy bottle. Are they not in thy book?" The ancients used to have a little bottle they kept tears in. They'd collect tears. Interesting, romantic idea. But your tears, are they not in thy book, the psalmist says. And he loves you so much that he can't take his eyes off you. Every one of your events in your life he knows about. He watches over, cares about, concerned about. Verse 17, "And they shall be mine, saith the Lord of hosts, in that day when I make up my jewels, I will spare them as a man spareth his own son that serveth him." God speaks of his people as jewels all through the Old Testament, Deuteronomy 7, 14, 26, Psalm 135, elsewhere, of course, all through the New Testament. It's interesting, though, the pearl of great price in Matthew 13 is a pearl. A pearl is from an oyster, which is not kosher. That pearl is Gentile. That pearl is the church. Interesting. And that's another whole study, but running out of time. Verse 18, to finish up chapter 3. "Then shall ye return and discern between the righteous and the wicked, between him that serveth God and him that serveth him not." In other words, the final judgment will end all the verbal abuse against heaven, as exemplified in these 8 rebuttals that Malachi has been dealing with up to this time. Now, I should point out to you that in the Hebrew Bible, there is no 4th chapter of Malachi. The final 6 verses of this book are part of the 3rd chapter, but in the English Bible, it's put in a 4th chapter for a number of reasons. And we'll take up the rest of the book of Malachi next time, review the book, highlight the key lessons, and discover some surprising things that are about to happen prophetically from chapter 4.
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3: Did you bring baggage into your marriage? Hi, I'm Chuck Bentley with My Money Life from Crown. My wife and I did. We got married our senior year in college almost 48 years ago. When the baggage we brought with us was opened, incorrect philosophies about money flew out in all directions. They held us in bondage until we united under God's philosophy of money. Now, most of the financial problems you hear about today deal with behavior, and a lot of counseling revolves around behavior modification. But most financial problems are not how you behave with money. It's what you believe about money. In other words, your financial condition is not the problem. It's the financial lie that caused the problem. Paul told the Romans, "Don't be conformed to this world, but be transformed by the renewal of your mind, that by testing you may discern what is the will of God, what is good and acceptable and perfect." People can change their methods, plans, and techniques of handling money, but their real need is transformation. Good beliefs produce good behavior. When our belief system is transformed, our minds are unified, and the fruit we produce in marriage will bless each other and the world. 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
9: The new humanism. And of course, I can instantly hear people going, new?
10: Same old, same old.
9: Wait a minute. There's a humanist manifesto. How many hundreds of years or decades ago? And then, of course, in the 1980s, it's kind of was the buzzword that was basically used by conservatives to define the new humanism and, in essence, the godless equation. But now it's flipped on its upside down again, which always reminds me of Francis Schaeffer saying, eventually, in the godless equation, left is right, right is left, up is down, yep. and down is up. Right. So there's a member of Congress, Jared Huffman, who is a member of the Democrat Party and represents a district, just one district over from Silicon Valley in Northern California. And he has come out, according to the Washington Post, he has, quote, come out, those are the words that they used, to explain to the world that he is a humanist and an atheist and is basically willing to stand as a member of Congress in the midst of the godless equation, if you will. And the Washington Post seems to take that as a point of notoriety and say, well, he may be only one of two people who have ever served in the U.S. Congress that was willing to make that conversation known. So the Washington Post does a significant article building Huffman's work into a new tirade against Christian nationalism. And so that's the nature of the article. It's in the Washington Post. We would encourage everybody to go find it and read it because it is fascinating. It is most interesting. And we want to talk about it this week on the Public Square, as well as talk about Congressman Huffman's book, which is titled, interestingly enough, No Prophets, P-R-O-P-H-E-T-S, The Fight to Save Democracy from Christian Nationalism.
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11: How do you do? Only fools and the unwary walk on the thin ice of temptation, seeking forbidden thrills that plunge them into the dark, cold waters of regret. The man in this story yielded again and again to temptation, even though he knew the risk and the heartache that followed. He simply didn't have the power to resist until his heart and mind and life were unshackled.

0: Unshackled, True Life Stories That Light the Darkness is dramatized and produced in Chicago by Pacific Garden Mission. Many people look at the homeless and see someone who doesn't seem to care about anything. But God looks on the heart and sees the spiritual darkness, which is the real reason for the failure and despair. Now that's why Pacific Garden Mission has been here for street people since 1877, beaming the light of the world to people with an empty stomach and an even emptier future. The mission provides food, clothing, and shelter, even medical and dental care to those without means, all provided through the gifts of those who listen and care. More than 500 people find refuge each night at the old lighthouse. Not all of them leave with the light of the world, but those who do walk in newness of life and share that light with others, like the man in this story. And now for broadcast around the earth, here's program number 2,556 in the series Unshackled, the program that makes you face yourself and think.
1: I gotta have a fix, man. I'm dying.
2: Me too. I'm ready to rob the cashier over there.
1: Wait. Chuck's waving at us to come. He must have got some money from someone.
2: Let's go.
1: All right, you drive, Chuck.

0: destruction, and there are many who go that way. The man in our story was among them. He was 22 years old, addicted to drugs and unable to change as he took that fateful ride. His journey, which had begun long before that, would take him to places he didn't want to go and cost him more than he could pay. This is the true story of Don Barry, right now on Unshackled.
1: I was born September 2nd, 1949, in Detroit, Michigan. My best friends were my two younger sisters. My brother, who was 3 years older than I, was never close to me. He and his friends made fun of me, and Dad and he would even hold a pillow over my face as their way of teasing me. There was never much love displayed in our family because, well, my mom and Dad, they fought a lot.
2: Why didn't you answer me?
3: I didn't hear you.
2: You didn't want to hear me.
3: I was busy.
2: You're always busy. You leave the children with Nana so you can enjoy yourself.
3: Well, I work too, don't forget.
2: I have no quarrel with your working. It's the other activities that are dubious, like your so-called friends.
3: Well, who are you to judge me or my friends?
2: I'm your husband. That's who?
3: Back off.
2: Oh, I could get so mad I could...
3: Go right ahead.
2: Don't think I wouldn't if your grandmother wasn't here. I don't want to hear from her. She's always taking you aside.
1: Nana, my great-grandmother, lived with us. She jumped into every argument. She was the one who represented maternal love and security to me, so I called my parents by their first names, Pat and Hal. Their fights tore me in two. I had recurring nightmares, and Nana was sure I was possessed. When I was about 12, she died suddenly, and I was devastated. That summer, I began smoking. I also began snitching alcohol stashed under the kitchen sink, my way of escaping the pain. One day my dad took me to an alley where we waited a long time. Eventually, my mother came out of a building with a man. I didn't fully understand what it meant at the time. My youngest brother had died in childbirth, and my dad told me that he was not the father. One day, I came home to find my dad loading his clothes in the car.
4: Hey. What are you doing, Hal?
2: What does it look like I'm doing?
4: Are you going somewhere?
2: I'm leaving for good.
4: Well, why?
2: I've had it with your mother running around on me.
4: Well, does Pat know you're leaving?
2: No, she's at work. I'll be gone when she gets home. Let her figure it out.
4: Well, where are you going?
2: Upstate New York, where my mom and dad live. I'm going to start a new life. You want to come along?
4: Well, yeah. Can I?
2: Yeah. Go get your things.
1: Didn't take me long to realize I'd made a mistake. I enrolled in school, but there was no way I could adjust to the sudden change in my life. The emptiness and loneliness ate at me. I was afraid to tell my father, so one day I just called my mother.
5: Hello?
4: Hi, Pat. It's me, Don.
5: Don! How are you doing up there?
4: Oh, I'm so homesick. I want to come home.
5: Oh, I'll come and get you, son.
4: You will?
5: Yes. Does your father know you want to leave?
4: Oh, do I have to tell him? He might try and stop me.
5: Well, never mind then. I'll drive up with the girls and meet you.
4: Where?
5: In front of the chocolate factory at 8 o'clock in the morning, okay?
1: I didn't tell my dad. Just pretended to go off to school as usual and waited for my mom, who arrived on schedule. Oh, what a relief it was to go back to Detroit. As kids, we were always dropped off at a church on Sunday, but I didn't learn anything. Already, I was deceitful and lied easily. My secret drinking brought other problems not so secret. Poor grades, physical sickness, fighting and stealing. My brother Chuck knew what was going on, and as the oldest, he tried to correct me.
6: I've been hearing things about you and your friends stealing stuff.
4: Yeah, it's a lie.
6: No, it isn't. I know you've been into the liquor under the sink. You better straighten up, Don.
4: Look, you are not telling me what to do.
6: You're turning into a little punk.
4: Oh, and I suppose you're perfect?
6: I get good grades. I work hard to help Pat. What do you do?
4: I can't work. I'm only 14.
6: Yeah, I think you're just selfish, Don.
4: I don't care what you think.
6: Hey, get a job and pull your own weight.
4: Man, I wish I could work. I need the money.
6: Well, I'm going into the Army after graduation. You can take over my paper route and try not to ruin it.
1: After my brother joined the Army, I became the man of the house at 15, but I was completely irresponsible. I ran around with rebellious kids and drank a lot. I collected for the paper route, but didn't pay the company.

0: I didn't respect any authority. I had no interest in achieving anything, except to get high. I went to church with a girl I was dating, but I always felt like a misfit, except with my rebellious friends.
1: Hey, Don, what's the haps, man?
0: Oh, nothing, man. Hey, you got any money for beer?
1: Nah.
0: Bummer.
1: What's wrong, dude?
0: Barb and I broke up.
1: Yeah? Man, I thought you two were tight.
0: Yeah, she's too wrapped up in her church thing, man. That's not for me.
1: Yeah, there's plenty of other girls around.
0: Well, I'm dropping out of school.
1: To work?
0: Nah, I might join the army.
1: Why you want to do that, man? They'll send you to Vietnam.
0: I don't care. I thought I'd found my calling in the army. I did well for a change. I finished basic training with honors. But instead of Vietnam, I ended up in Hawaii, where my drinking increased. 3 months before my discharge, I began experimenting with drugs. I left the army in 1969 and went home to Detroit. Foolishly, I looked up my old friends and was introduced to every drug that was available. Within 3 months, I was dealing drugs and addicted to heroin. I resorted to crime to support my habits, so I was in and out of jail, and my family was not thrilled.
2: What are you doing here?
0: It's my home too, you know.
2: Not anymore, you bum. We don't want you here.
3: Oh, you look terrible, Don.
0: Well, you know, things are kind of tough right now, Pat.
2: Yeah, and whose fault is that?
0: You got anything to drink
2: around
0: here?
2: Don't give him anything.
3: Why don't you go into some kind of drug rehab, Don?
2: Because he doesn't want to change. He likes being a lowlife.
0: Okay, can I borrow some money?
2: Don't give him any. I gave him money to buy a car, but do you see a car anywhere? You bought drugs, didn't you? Didn't you?
0: Shut up!
3: Oh, Don, how could you do something like that?
2: Because he's no good. He just got out of jail, I hear. We know what you've been up to. The police came by and told us about your dirty deal.
3: You better leave, Don. I'm tired of this hassle.
2: Yeah, and don't come back. We disown you.
0: Heroin is a pitiless master. I saw friends die by overdose, yet I would lie, cheat, and steal to get a fix. The fix that could just as easily kill me. I became so ruthless that even I was shocked. The streets became my home, and nothing is more devastating than living on the streets, not knowing or caring what the day will bring. Then came the night we drove into the inner city to buy heroin and crashed. I was thrown from the back seat, out the side window, and struck my head on a fire hydrant. I was unconscious for 6 days. Chuck died in surgery, but my other friend wasn't even scratched. I lay in the hospital, and I knew I had to leave Detroit, or I would die. I left in November of 1972, but death went with me.
4: We'll hear the rest of Don's story in just a moment.
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0: I'm not proud of the 18 years that followed. Well, would you like to hear the highlights, or more accurately, the lowlights? Let's see. Arrested in Mississippi for stealing a Winnebago, but the sheriff and judge were merciful and let me go to rehab instead of jail. Norfolk, Virginia, I sold drugs to sailors. Drug running in Detroit led to 3 years in prison. A marriage in 1980 to another alcoholic that ended in divorce when I lost my job and our house because of my crack cocaine addiction. There I was in 1990 with nothing, aimlessly wandering the streets.
6: You look like you could use some help, brother. Is there anything I can do? I'm the pastor of this storefront church here.
0: Well, I could use something, that's for sure. I just lost my wife, my job, and my home. I honestly don't know what I'm gonna do.
6: You have a place to live?
0: I'm staying in our empty house. The bank foreclosed on it, so there's no electricity, no water, and no heat, but hey, it's a roof over my head.
6: Have you eaten today?
0: I was just on my way to pick up something at the store.
6: Well, I'm Pastor Pete, and you're...
0: No, Don Barry.
6: Why don't you come inside, Don? We're still renovating, but we worship here tonight and Sunday. I'm always here if you need me, Don.
1: I appreciate your concern.
6: I could see you were hurting.
1: Yeah, to tell the truth, I've just been existing for a long time. I don't care if I see another sunrise or not. I mean, what's the point? I'm 40 years old, and all I've done is waste my life. And my family, they disowned me a long time ago, and now my wife is gone. I had a good job with Norfolk Shipbuilding and Dry Dock, but I lost that thanks to drugs and drinking. I'm a real mess.
6: Jesus can help you, Don.
1: Oh, Jesus doesn't want anything to do with somebody like you.
6: Yes, he does. He came not to call the righteous, but sinners to repentance. And the Bible says there is none righteous. No, not one. We're all sinners in need of forgiveness.
1: Yeah, well, I tried to quit using drugs, but I keep coming back to them. Can God really help me?
6: If you ask him to and mean it, let me pray with you.
1: Being a cocaine addict, I was motivated by what I could get out of this man of God. He prayed with me and I left, but I went back to the service that evening because it was Easter time. The end of his message challenged me.
6: The Bible says in Romans chapter 10, verses 9 and 10, that if thou shalt confess with thy mouth the Lord Jesus, and shalt believe in thine heart that God hath raised him from the dead, thou shalt be saved.
7: Amen. That's right.
6: For with the heart man believeth unto righteousness,
7: yes,
6: and with the mouth confession is made unto salvation.
7: Praise God.
6: If you want to receive salvation today, pray with me. Lord, I agree with you that I have sinned, and there's no way for me to be pure in your sight except for the blood of Christ that washes away my sins. Thank you for sending Jesus to die in my place. I cannot comprehend that kind of love, but I hunger for your love and your forgiveness. I believe Christ rose from the dead and comes even now to live in my heart. Thank you, Jesus, for dying for me. Help me to live for you. Amen.
7: Amen. Praise God.
3: Amen. Amen.
1: Afterward, I prayed to receive Christ. It felt as if I had been cleaned with a fire hose when I walked outside that night. Oh, what joy I had. Then I went to work for a contractor who sent me on a job in San Diego. Well, there I slipped back into my old lifestyle and lost my job, so the welfare department helped me to get to Norfolk by bus. I called Pastor Pete.
8: God bless you. This is Pastor Taylor.
1: Pete, it's Don Barry. I just got back in town.
8: Don, good to hear from you. How's it going?
1: I'm glad to be back. I let temptation get the best of me.
8: Oh, I'm sorry to hear that, Don.
1: I'm beginning to think I'm hopeless.
8: God never gives up on one of his children, Don.
1: Well, that's why I came back.
8: Did you go to a good church out there?
1: Well, I didn't know anyone or which one was right, so no, I didn't.
8: Hey, we're just getting ready to start a one-week camp with some of the youth groups around here. Why don't you join us? The Lord will help you resist temptation as you study his word.
1: Thanks, Pete. As I followed biblical teachings, my life began to change. I moved back into my abandoned house and read the Bible by candlelight. I walked 5 miles to church and stayed consistent in my walk with the Lord for months. Then I was ordered to leave the house, so I bounced from a rescue mission in Norfolk to the VA hospital and on to another rescue mission. Well, the next morning, I met with the pastor of the mission.
9: Sit down, Don. Tell me about yourself.
1: Well, I had such a feeling of peace when I entered this mission. I can tell that God has his hand on this place.
9: Do you know the Lord, Don?
1: Oh, I invited Christ into my heart almost a year ago. Mm-hmm. I had such joy at first. Then I went off to California on a job and didn't attend church or read my Bible. So before I knew it, I went back to my old lifestyle. I knew it was wrong, and I was so miserable, but I still did it. And I'm ashamed to say it. Why am I so weak, Pastor?
9: Well, every believer in Christ struggles with some problems. How to do what you know is right and not do what is wrong. The Bible says you have to walk in the Spirit of God and not make provisions for the flesh to fulfill the lusts thereof.
1: Yeah, but how?
9: Well, study the Bible every day and pray. I'll tell you this, Don. You will never again have peace if you knowingly sin, because the Spirit of God dwells in you. God is holy, and he hates sin.
1: Yeah, well, I have a long way to go.
9: And we all do. But God promises to finish the work he began in you. He also promises to forgive if we confess our sins and turn from them.
0: So you mean there's hope?
9: Yes. You need to grow spiritually. And we offer a program here to help you with that. Are you interested?
0: Well, yes. Every morning, while everyone else was asleep, I went to the chapel to study the Bible. I couldn't seem to absorb enough of God's Word. I was overwhelmed with questions. One of the volunteer staff members became a mentor to me.
2: Good morning, Don. Well, I can almost set the clock by you in here reading the Word.
0: Well, I went to church with a girlfriend when I was a teen, but I didn't fit in, so I stopped going. If only I'd read the Bible when I was growing up, my life would have been completely different.
2: Oh, absolutely. Psalm 119, verse 105 says, "Thy word is a lamp unto my feet, and a light unto my path."
0: Yeah, but you know, even though I didn't know the Lord, time after time I was spared.
2: Mm-hmm. Jeremiah chapter 31, verse 3 says, "The Lord hath appeared of old unto me, saying, Yea, I have loved thee with an everlasting love. Therefore with loving kindness have I drawn thee."
0: It's true, J.D. I was arrested in Mississippi for stealing a Winnebago when I was broke and desperate for a fix, and the sheriff had mercy on me. I see now that that was God's doing.
2: You're right, Don.
0: I was so stupid for getting into drugs.
2: You know, God can use what you've been through to help others.
0: Well, I sure hope so.
2: You ever heard the program Unshackled?
0: Unshackled? No. What is it?
2: It's a radio drama of people whose lives were changed by the Lord. When you've been steadfast in your walk with the Lord for a while, you should send your story to them.
0: Well, if it had helped somebody else avoid the path I took, I'd do it. My church asked me to help with Sunday school and the youth ministry, and that's when pride filled my heart. I thought I was too strong to yield to temptation, and about that time, I had an income tax refund of about $500 or $600. Saturday night came, and I went on a binge and blew it all. I didn't even go back to the mission that night. The next day when I returned, the pastor called me into his office.
9: I understand you missed bed check last night, Don.
0: Yes, I did, Pastor. I was out all night. I had an income tax refund and spent it all on drugs and booze. I'm pretty disgusted with myself, and I suppose you are too. I'll get my stuff together and leave right away.
9: Don, if you had lied and tried to cover up what you did, we would have asked you to go. But as long as you recognize your sin and seek forgiveness, God forgives you. So do we.
0: How can you forgive me for doing something like that?
9: Because God forgives us, and he commands us to forgive others.
0: You mean I can stay?
9: Yes.
0: Nobody ever forgave me like that.
9: God did. At the cross. He loves you, Don. Not because of what you do or don't do, but because Christ died for you.
0: How could I have done that to him? I mean, I know better, and I was doing so well.
9: Ah, that's pride talking, Don. Never compare yourself with anyone but Jesus. He's the standard, the measuring stick, and he's perfect.
0: Well, I'm sure not. How do I resist temptation the next time?
9: Only with God's strength. The world, the flesh, and the devil will always tempt you to do wrong. There are only two choices when you're tempted, Don. Give in and regret it, or turn to God and grow in faith. The Bible says he will always provide a way of escape. Memorize 1 Corinthians chapter 10, verses 13 and 31. They'll help you.
0: His compassion in spite of my transgression taught me about unconditional love. I'd lived all my life for selfish purposes, so I had much to learn. Not long after that, I met and began dating Linda, and I knew she was the woman I wanted to marry. But I didn't have a job, a home, or even a car.
7: You said you had a surprise for me.
0: Yep. Here it is.
7: You have a car?
0: Hop in. This was in the mission warehouse, and they didn't need it, so they gave it to me.
7: Don, what a blessing.
0: Huh? I can't believe how good the Lord has been to me. First, he gave me a job, then a car, but that's not all. Jay and Reba helped me to get insurance.
7: Oh, Don, it's wonderful.
0: And now we can get married. You will marry me, won't you?
7: You know I will, Don.
0: Oh, Linda, I can't believe how good the Lord is. In November 1991, I left the mission and married Linda. 6 weeks later, I again succumbed to temptation. I stayed out all night feeding my lust for drugs and alcohol. I tell this at the risk of alienating those who have never yielded to this degree. I tell this because I learned an important lesson, one I never forgot when I came home the next day.
10: Linda, it's me. Open up, please.
2: Well, at least you didn't die of an overdose.
10: Hi, JD. Where's Linda?
2: In the kitchen, crying. She said you withdrew all the money from the bank.
10: It's true. Man, I'm sick because of what I did.
2: You should be. The wages of sin is death, and sometimes the death of a relationship.
7: Oh, Don, how could you do that? I trusted you. We all trusted you.
10: I'm so sorry, Linda. I never thought about how much it would hurt you when I sinned. Please forgive me.
7: I forgive you, Don, but trust will take longer. You'll have to earn my trust.
2: Sin has consequences, Don. You will have to step down from your position as a youth worker.
10: Oh.
2: Your decision to sin will cause the name of Christ to be blasphemed.
10: I understand.
2: The one you really hurt when you sin is God, and those who you could cause to stumble. You need to get on your face and confess your sin and repent. Commit yourself to following Him from now on.
0: I took JD's advice, and God gave me complete victory. That was January 11th, 1992, and I rejoice to say I never again took drugs or drank alcohol. It did take time to regain the trust of those close to me, but through that experience, I learned how much we hurt others when we sin. And because of their forgiveness, I learned to extend love and forgiveness to others. My relationship with my parents and siblings was completely restored, and a few years later, my church made me a deacon. On Easter Sunday in 1996, I preached the sermon at the mission where I was saved.
9: In September 1997, Don was diagnosed with leukemia. His illness brought a bond to our membership that is overwhelming. He had a bone marrow transplant in early 1999, but it was too late. He went home to the Lord on April 6, 1999, a faithful witness to the end. He never forgot the mission where he was saved and often came by to give his testimony and encourage the homeless. He loved to tell of God's boundless love and the power of Jesus Christ to change lives. And that's why he wanted us to share his testimony.
4: Listening friend, have you received the gift of salvation, purchased by the Son of God on the cross? The Bible tells us in John chapter 1, verse 12, "But as many as received Him, to them gave He power to become the sons of God, even to them that believe on His name."
5: 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This program will feature the very words of Billy Sunday, Charles Spurgeon, Dwight L. Moody, and many more, all dramatized and delivered by our very own Unshackled actors. 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
4: It appears perhaps that a robot uprising has begun. At least that's the heading that came from the Russian Times concerning the escape of OpenAI. An OpenAI agent hacked the Australian government website. The news came out yesterday with news of yet another artificial intelligence agent gone rogue, with Prime Minister Anthony Albanese telling a press conference in New York during the UN General Assembly that an OpenAI agent hacked Medicare also in the United States, accessing public and non-public files. The hack happened back in June, with OpenAI detecting it last month and not telling the government until September 10th. What are the implications of this? Today on Viewpoint, we talk about it. And I'm glad that you've joined us. It's conversation as always, with ever-increasing conviction, talk that transforms. Now, we're not going to scream fire in a crowded theater here today, but we are going to discuss what actually is happening, the reality of what is happening, what are the continuing and unfolding consequences of it, and where is it going from here? So I'm glad that you've joined us. It's conversation as always, with ever-increasing conviction, talk that transforms. It appears that AI agents are rewriting the rules of what they call lateral movement. In other words, getting out of their trajectories and making their own decisions and escaping the normal protocols that have been consigned to them. So, with the exposure of this event in Australia by the Australian Prime Minister, and then telling the United States and the world yesterday that the OpenAI agent also hacked our Medicare system, all of a sudden this became something very sincerely concerning to America. So yesterday, our president, Donald Trump, dismissed the concerns about AI risks at the UN, saying he won't rein it in. Now, here's the interesting situation, very briefly. Trump expressly addressed this breaking situation in Australia, where the rogue OpenAI agent breached a government healthcare database. But he rejected the growing pressure to enforce new international AI regulations, even though they were being called for by leaders of the AI movement. This follows a direct conflict at the United Nations General Assembly earlier this week, just after the Australian Prime Minister Anthony Albanese and 21 other world leaders signed a joint appeal demanding urgent global guardrails to ensure AI remains under human control. Trump then delivered the speech, slamming the initiative as a global or globalist scheme. Trump argues that overregulating the tech will stifle economic growth and cause the U.S. to cede its competitive edge to global rivals, specifically meaning China. So where is all this going? What are the implications of it? Do we even know? Bill Gates called for Congress to regulate AI just this week. Why did he do that? Well, we don't necessarily go along with everything that Bill Gates has to say. Bill Gates has his own agendas. We don't necessarily know exactly what they are concerning AI. But he does say that AI is certainly powerful enough to drive events that, you know, cause a billion deaths, he said. The malicious actors equipped with advanced AI tools could pose unprecedented dangers. Then in addition to that, another major article talks about AI warfare and how it becomes out of control, particularly in a nuclear age. What then would be the consequences if it escapes human control? I asked the question, have AI agents become autonomous and superseded or overrided their human creators? The answer was yes, AI agents have become highly autonomous, and they have successfully breached or overridden their technical boundaries in several high-profile incidents. Rather than achieving science fiction-style sentience, that is, feelings, these breaches happen because advanced models are incredibly relentless at optimizing for their assigned goals. They dynamically exploit system loopholes, bypass isolation protocols, and actively collaborate with other models to fulfill tasks. In other words, it's like a conspiracy of AI agents. And the biggest one that came to knowledge was called the Hugging Face hack in July of 2026, where a swarm of OpenAI agents escaped a sealed testing environment. The agents bypassed internal isolation controls, gained unauthorized internet access, discovered and stole credentials, and successfully broke into the servers of Hugging Face, which is a major AI development hub, to complete a data retrieval task. So what we're seeing is these things are in fact happening. The question is, what are the implications? What kind of regulations should be established, if any? And are we really, by establishing regulations, rendering us under the thumb of China to take over in the AI revolution? Now, in this context today, we go back to a broadcast by Christian Briggs on his podcast, On the Record, where he dismantled the corporate narrative that artificial intelligence is merely a harmless consumer assistant and exposed the documented breakdown of containment over autonomous frontier models, like what we're just talking about. He was drawing on insider disclosures from Tristan Harris, explosive congressional testimony from the godfather of AI, Dr. Jeffrey Hinton. He revealed what Silicon Valley, he says, buried under non-disclosure agreements, and during an internal cybersecurity test, over 700 autonomous AI agents became paranoid about their automated evaluation protocol, Proctor, broke out of their isolated sandbox, seized administrative control over the company's internal monitoring and evaluation infrastructure, and then launched a multi-day infiltration across the public internet that was only halted after a victim company notified the FBI. Now, With those things having been said, we welcome Christian Briggs again to Viewpoint. Christian, with that rather lengthy introduction, setting the stage as, shall we say, an opening state to the jury, give us your quick statement before the break, and then we're going to go into your observations.
5: Well, first of all, thanks for having me, Chuck. Let me just give you a quick overview. This AI and what happened is far more nefarious than what a lot of the public understands as we continue to talk you through the show. And I'm obviously giving you some pretty good key points to talk with.
4: Right.
5: And number two, Peter Thiel today said that we need a new one world government where AI can keep everybody in check.
4: Whoa. Okay. Now you got our attention. You've got our attention, and friends, you're listening to Viewpoint. Viewpoint does determine destiny. Stay tuned. A lot more on the way here today. I hope you'll stay tuned. It's very important.
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4: Have AI agents exploded out of their human design confines in order to take over and replace the regulations that humans themselves placed upon them? In other words, have the agents of AI agents, become lord of the realm? Today on Viewpoint, Christian Briggs joining us at this juncture in the program. If you did not listen to the first opening statements of the program, you need to go back to our website, saveus.org, later this evening. Pick it up and listen to the entire program. Listen to the foundation for the discussion that is about to take place. Now, Christian, just before the break, you indicated that Peter Thiel, T-H-I-E-L, I believe it is, was meeting with the Pope, and together they were calling for AI, or to establish a new world order or government. Let us into that conversation a little bit more.
5: Sure. At some point, Peter Thiel and the Pope had met and actually expressed the concern what AI represents within the social world, like everyday life, not right. just government side, but, you know, every day, the common folk.
4: Sure.
5: You know, a lot of people think that AI really is more detrimental and more of a threat to government because of the things of which government has hold sensitive information, especially classified. But it goes far further than that, way farther. And what he said was, and I'll read it here to your listeners, because it's an interesting perspective in how he thinks, because he's got this huge thing. He just said in the last 12 months that the Antichrist walked among us. He's already out there. It's already happening, because AI will be the tool that could ultimately give the Antichrist the power, because it's the containment, right? It contains.
4: Right.
5: But let me read a little bit.
4: You're talking about Peter Thiel. It's not the Pope that said that. It's Peter Thiel.
5: No. This is Peter Thiel. He was just with the Pope. No, he was with the Pope.
4: All right.
5: A lot of times this was discussed. The Pope has come out and on the record saying that AI can be a real threat if not properly handled. So
4: right.
5: I think Peter Thiel has at least a lot, and I wouldn't disagree. I mean, AI can get out of control. Anything can be a threat. A gun can be a threat in the hands of the wrong person.
4: Mm-hmm.
5: Doesn't mean we get rid of all the guns. But here's where I'm going with this. So Peter Thiel's views on global governance, his advocacy for a one world government, this is his own word. Peter Thiel has articulated the belief that a one world government could be beneficial in addressing significant global challenges. He argues that such a system could lead to improved governance and enhanced cooperation among nations. One world government we're talking about here. So if anyone's just keying in, it's one world government.
4: Well, I thought that was what the UN was supposed to be about, that started in 1945.
5: And they tried to do their best, but there was a lot of pushback. They
4: right.
5: didn't have the technology to really put that into play. But
4: yeah, they don't have the teeth.
5: No, they don't have the teeth, but they do now. With AI, and as we know, digital ID, and I'll talk about some things that happened in Europe this week. But what Peter said was, and Thiel says, the key areas of focus, Thiel emphasizes that a unified global governance structure could particularly help in the following areas: technology, streamlining regulations, and fostering innovation across borders. But remember, as we continue to understand what he's thinking and why he believes one world government with one world currency theoretically is so important, is what happened to, what did John write in the Bible 2,000 years ago? And then he says climate change. Now, we know that's a hoax. Climate change now has been disproved every single year since 1969 when they started talking about that nonsense. Mm-hmm. He says coordinating international efforts to combat environmental issues effectively, not with climate change. Look, if you want to take care of the environment, you take care of the environment, but you don't use climate change as the reasoning behind it. There's no, climate change is a normal occurrence within the world, okay? I mean, look at the Great
4: All
5: Flood.
4: All of history has proven that.
5: Completely. Now, implications of a unified government. The idea of a one-world government as proposed by Thiel suggests that increased collaboration. That means nations could work together more efficiently on pressing global issues. This is what he's saying. Standardized policies. A unified approach could lead to more consistent policies and regulations worldwide. Thiel's perspective reflects a growing discourse on the need for global solutions to complex problems that transcend national boundaries. What he's trying to say is, if we have a dictator and a governance, kind of like a CEO and a board of directors
4: of the world,
5: one corporation of the world, which is one government that actually sets policy, sets regulations, maintains laws, maintains discipline, maintains the efficiency of the society. But here's the downside. Every time government comes to the individual, it takes away those rights through inefficiency. It sells you safety, takes away rights. It sells you complacency, takes away rights. And so when you start to think about that, we're looking at Palantir. See, this goes right back to the software company Palantir, which has unbelievable amount of access to data on individuals around the world through contracts with intelligence agencies all over the world.
4: All right, now that takes us back to Peter Thiel, because he's the founder of Palantir, isn't he?
5: He's one of the co-founders, that is correct.
4: Okay, so let's talk a little bit more, define who Peter Thiel really is, because the majority of people aren't going to know that. So what I've got to have you do, I'm taking you on the stand here.
5: Okay.
4: A general interrogation, not cross-examined, but this is just a general interrogation concerning what you know about the aspects, the details that are involved in what we're now talking about. So, Peter Thiel, tell us about who he really is.
5: Well, it's an interesting thing because he doesn't just have one-trick pony kind of resume, multiple facets. So let's talk about that. So first of all, he was born in Germany. People aren't quite aware of that. Born in 67, so you still had East and West, East Germany. You had all the communism that would accompany any of the people that were born pre-1990. He was a PayPal co-founder, and so he was good friends with a number of people. One of them, obviously, is Elon Musk. Him are very close. You've got Palantir, which was started in 2004. It's a software company specializing in data analysis, analytics, which has been involved with various government and private sector clients and agencies.
4: Mm-hmm.
5: And what's interesting was you start to look at it also, Thiel was the first outside investor in Facebook, investing $500,000 in 2004. Which, if you know this, he's made about $5 or $10 billion from, and he's also known for venture capital activities through firms like his VC arm is called Founders Fund, and it's invested in notable companies as SpaceX, Airbnb, and so when you think about all of the things of which he's invested in, and you put all those together, they all have a symbiotic relationship. So Palantir is the owner of Flock Cameras. Now, we've heard about Flock Cameras in
4: this
5: month. Okay, surveillance. Palantir takes information, data, that's given to them through contractual deals that they'll do with governments and industry. They have AI systems built into the Palantir, the way they can take data, and they can really hone in on what does it mean. They can actually even do future behavior patterns. They can actually model things of which that is kind of like in the future, and that's what they do. It's pretty, it's predictable behavior, not just in present time, but in future time. And also, that is all AI component.
4: All right, and it's also that prediction is designed to supersede the ability of human beings to predict or project those kinds of things. In other words, to create the closest thing that humankind can understand or image as being close to God.
5: Oh, for sure. Oh, for sure. Yeah. So when you think about the AI component, the intelligence that's in, that's been built into Palantir, the intelligence that's built into Block, between one gathers information through agencies or government or companies that give them the information on human beings everywhere, and then you have the cameras which surveil. If you don't already know who they are, well, you do, and then all of a sudden you now know where they're at, what they're doing in real time. You can watch them.
4: Right.
5: You can watch them. And so when you think about it, now he's saying, oh, but we should have one world government. Well, this is a guy that basically has access to Meta, which is now, you know, old Facebook, all of the billions of people that have shared the most intimate, personal, private information. I don't know why they did that, but they wanted the world to know everything about them.
4: From and still do,
5: my favorite
4: apparently.
5: To, they still do. Hey, my kids are going to be over here at 3 o'clock today playing in the park. Why would you do that? But they did. And so now you have all of this information on generational humans. Okay? Generational. Children as little as brand new. Old people that are in grandparents, great-grandparents. They got that information for what cost? Free. It was free. People are so inclined to share that because they want to be seen. It's almost like, I want to be a celebrity, so I'm going to share all my stuff. Well, they got
4: that really works in a selfie world, doesn't it?
5: Unfortunately, it worked extremely well because the last I checked, Mark Zuckerberg's 300-foot yacht's doing quite well.
4: 300-foot yacht.
5: I may not be too far off on that, by the way, either.
4: that's a pretty big yacht. That's 3 football fields long. So, that's a big yacht. Hey, listen, when we're talking about Peter Thiel now, and we're talking about Planeteer, what we're looking at here is the consolidation of information, data, whatever term you want to use, for what purpose? Well, they have the vision for that purpose. And the same man, Peter Thiel, is the one who says he believes that we already have the Antichrist among us.
5: Mm-hmm.
4: So what do you make of that? What is this man thinking? He's spoken before concerning the matter of the Antichrist. He believes in an Antichrist. The Bible talks about the coming counterfeit Christ figure, Antichrist figure, in the context, as John would have perceived in Revelation chapter 13, of a global government that has to be governed by an incredibly intricate ability to gather information about every living being on the planet. Well, that's where we are right now. Isn't that what all of this really is about?
5: 100%. The whole point is, look, when Facebook transitioned to Meta, let me explain Meta. Meta is a word that defines a place. The universe is the location. So Metaverse, which is what now has come out, is there to make sure that we have three things. What did the Caesars say? Give the people entertainment, food, and a roof over their head, and I'll get them complacent forever.
4: Yep.
5: So the Colosseum will be in your living room. It's called Goggles. Universal Basic Income will be the means of which you can go to the grocery store if they let you out of the house or you have it delivered. But really, at the end of the day, when you think about what AI has shown to do, it now has enough intelligence that can supersede ours. It can actually not even recognize borders, regulations. It doesn't have to have rules. And if Peter Thiel thinks that AI is the way of the future and the new world order, and it's not just Peter Thiel, we're only talking about it because it was something that was said today, or at least it came to light today. And I can't guarantee what day it was said, but it came to light today.
4: Mm-hmm.
5: That at the end of the day, What we have here is now we know what he's thinking. We know what these people are thinking because rarely do they keep it to themselves, both on their actions and their words. And AI was never designed to increase the efficiency of everybody. It was to increase the efficiency of surveillance and control by a class of people to over the masses. That's really what it's come to do. Who needs data centers that are twice as big as Central Park? Why would you need databases and data centers to hold that much information unless it's all tied into every single aspect of our life?
4: Well, that's true. Here's the thing that people don't realize, and that is the selling point. There has to be a selling point to introduce these ideas that breach over human control, that breach over God-given responsibilities to human beings, and something has to be offered. So what is being offered? Well, one of the things that's being offered is better access to information. So I can go right to my computer like anybody can, whether you're using Google or something else, and you type in a question, and instantly will come up a short description in sufficient detail to help you to understand that particular issue. How is that done? Through AI. Well, it sounds great. I mean, I'm using it. I used it even today in preparing for this program. That's a selling point. So we like that. But the question isn't, what do I get that I like? It's what am I going to get that is dangerous, that takes over complete control? That's what the real issue is. And we'll talk more about it when we get back with Christian Briggs here in a moment. He is the CEO of Hard Asset Management. We've talked with him about it. We'll get into that further.
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4: Again, I welcome you back to Viewpoint, friends. Viewpoint does determine destiny. And I'm not here to tell you today to hate AI on the one hand, but we are here to tell you what's really happening, the facts on the ground, what is really happening, and what was kept under wraps because, well, it interfered with the advance of AI and also the desire of our president to win the AI race with China. And I mean, who can object to that? But the problem is it doesn't consider other factors that may be ever more dangerous, problematic among us. And today, Bill Gates came out and he came out and met with Congress and urged for regulation of AI because he sees how potentially dangerous it is in so many, many different areas. Now, what happens, though, the ability to regulate is the ability to control. You see, the ability to tax is the ability to control. Whenever a government or some agency has the ability to tell you what to do or not do, they have the ability to control no matter how good the intentions are initially. And the road to hell, as we know it, is paved with allegedly good intentions. Human beings being what we are, unredeemed, unregenerated, have the potential for a vast array of not so good intentions. And that's where the problem lies. So our special guest today, Christian Briggs, who is the CEO, founder of Hard Asset Management. And I'll tell you, before we go further and we get so deeply into this, why would you, Christian, as a money guy, somebody who's involved in investment in hard assets such as gold and silver and platinum, palladium, and all those kinds of things, and precious metals, and actually, what do you call them? Things that are very, very rare. That's the word I was looking for. Rare. We need to help each other with this age problem here. Rare. So why is it you would be particularly concerned with this issue today?
5: Well, when you think about it, what's going to become the standardized use product of consideration? That's kind of a very formal way of saying, what are we going to use for money over the next 3 to 4 years? I'll give you an example. So we all know that digital payments, digital forms of payments, we've been now at about a 70 to 75% run rate this year in America. In other words, we're going to have between a 20 and 25% use of non-digital form of payment, which mm-hmm. will be cash, you know, a lot of times cash, paper currency that we're about to get rid of. And when you think about why has all of a sudden, and it's more than just precious metals or rare coins, all of a sudden, if you look in the last couple, 3 months, really over the last 10 years, but just in the last 2 months, we were wondering why all of a sudden rare watches like rare Rolexes or Patek Philippe's and rare coins and rare art and rare cars, even if you look at certain types of cars and things over the last couple, 3 months, things mm-hmm. have just skyrocketed in price. And I'm looking at, you know, this is not a normal environment. These things are typically, they move good, but not aggressively. Mm-hmm. I mean, they can be volatile, don't get me wrong. In 2025, we definitely have some volatility within the hard asset market, sure, with Trump one. But what's interesting is how it kind of came back so quickly this earlier in the spring and continued through the summer. And then all of a sudden, we realized what happened, especially in Europe. On Monday of this week, the ECB, the European Central Bank, that would be their version of the Federal Reserve Central mm-hmm. Bank,
4: right,
5: announced that they're going to, that they launched. It wasn't like they're going to. They did it. And 2 years ahead of schedule, they launched a centralized digital currency called the e-euro in a wholesale manner, which is bank to bank, to start testing it, to settle. Uh-huh. So banks can pay banks now. No more cash. There's no more cash. They're using a token, a measure of value called the e-euro, but it's completely digital. There's no more cash. For example, if you and I, you wire me $1,000, you purchase some silver, let's say, that $1,000 comes into our corporate bank account. Now, if I go to that bank and I request cash, maybe I want to take that $1,000 and buy some metals with it or buy a product for, on behalf of you or for anybody else, that's available. Those days are gone now. Doesn't exist. When you're using a CBDC, it doesn't, there is no form of physical. There's no form of something tangible. The form is an algorithm. It's a piece of code that the government tells you represents value, and you will like it.
4: All right, so it's already, it's what you're really saying is that this is already gone beyond the ability of human control, at least the average citizen's control, and now all financial transactions are very quickly being put under a central control.
5: Yeah, that's what happened Monday this week.
4: Yeah.
5: The ECB took control of all of the 34 European countries that were launched in.

0: is and why it's important. In order for the United States to maintain a consistency in dollar transactions every day, we have to be the leader. That holds our currency strong. It holds our debt strong. It holds our interest rates low. It keeps low interest rates because of a demand. Then what happens is if we lose that ability to be the number one traded, number one utilized, number one asset as a reserve asset or a reserve currency or a daily transactionable currency as number one, we're going to have higher interest rates. And it's not inflation. Let me tell you why. People think 3, 4, 3, 5, even 4% inflation is some ungodly number when you ask everybody based on the interest rates they hear of late, especially even today, in fact.
1: Mm-hmm.
0: When you look at the last 50 years, we really have not achieved 2% interest, or inflation rather. We've had, when you look at the Biden administration, the average interest rate was around 10%. You want to go before that, first term Trump, it was about 8%, 9% when you look at everything. When you go back to Nixon, and he took us off the gold standard, do you not remember the 70s and the 80s?
1: Oh, do I ever
0: 20%.
1: Remember, though.
0: Okay.
1: Went up to 18, 20%.
0: Yes, and we had 12%.
1: The Carter administration.
0: Oh, yeah, Carter. Listen, I made a comment once. If Carter buys stock, sell it. If Carter sells stock, buy it. Do the opposite, okay? You would have made a fortune. But here's my point, Chuck. Yeah. We're only at 3.4, 3.5, but yet we just hit a 22-year high today on the 30-year Treasury
1: right. 7.7 and a quarter, I think.
0: Yeah, we hit 7.55 on the mortgage at one lender today published a 7.55.
1: On one lender, okay.
0: Yeah. But we have some, there are lenders, you can buy the mortgage down, but when you don't buy the points down, it's a 7.5% mortgage roughly, yeah. Give or take 5 basis points.
1: Which is prohibitive to most people given the history of the past 15, 20 years.
0: Correct. And yeah. Here's why. We have been artificially increasing the money supply into the system to push rates down and keep rates down artificially in order to be able to give people the opportunity of home ownership. Here's the problem. It really didn't work. The experiment didn't work. All it did was make the top 5% of America the wealthiest people on earth. Because when you look at 1969, 2 years before we went off the gold standard, a postal worker delivering mail, a good job, good guy, good person, good woman, good career, could take their salary. And on that salary, they could buy the average house. They could. It was only 2.5 to 3 times their salary. Today, if you look at 80% of America, and this will tie back into the central bank digital currency, by the way.
1: Mm-hmm.
0: If you look at 80% of America, they live within 8 miles of a coastline in the United States in 600 communities. Now, the average house in America, total, everywhere in America, is about $500,000, let's say. The average income is $62,000.
1: Mm-hmm.
0: But when you look at the top 600 communities in America where 80% of America lives, that average house, my brother, is $1 million. And the income is still $63,000.
1: Well, I remember, my wife and I bought our first house after 7 years of marriage on the other side of the track, so to speak, in Southern California. And it was 1,250 square feet on a third of an acre, a quarter of an acre. It cost us $39,000. Today, on the market, that property is worth $1.5
0: million
1: in California. That's 1,250 square feet on the wrong side of town, one quarter acre. Yeah, it just puts things in perspective, and you know, who can pay that? So anyway, you're absolutely right.
0: Doug, when you bought that, though, what was your interest rate on that property, just out of curiosity?
1: The interest rate, I think...
0: On your mortgage.
1: I think it was around 3 or 4, about 4% maybe.
0: Okay. See, that's the problem. See, when we went off the gold standard, this is going to be a great point. When we went off the gold standard, how come we had inflation? You know that mortgages from the 30s and the 20s, all the way until the day Nixon took us off the gold standard, August 15th of 71, interest rates for mortgages were between 3 and 4%.
1: Yeah.
0: How come? The reason is because the dollar was so strong and our debt

0: levels were so low.
1: Yeah. There you go.
0: Nixon took us off because he wanted to get reelected in 72, and Kissinger convinced him to do it, and here we are today because of the result.
1: All right, we'll be back after this, friends. Christian Briggs, our guest, the CEO of Hard Asset Management. One wonders now what you recommend to people with regard to what to do with regard to hard assets, and maybe you can give us an answer to that when we get back. This is Viewpoint. Stay tuned.
2: 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Is Christ by his Spirit stirring to prepare the church for the 21st century? 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
1: Again, here on Viewpoint, Christian Briggs joining us, talking about, in many respects, a very explosive subject. When we're talking about the escape, how a robot uprising seems to have begun already with regard to AI. And we see how that's been kept under control. Well, not under control, but without revelation, under wraps, so as not to get the information out. But it finally did come out, things that occurred 2 or 3 months earlier. And now there's an uprising around the world as to, okay, what do we do about this? How do we respond? And it all goes back to the Australian government, where this escape, the open AI agent, hacked the Australian government website, and then we find they did the same thing with regard to our Medicare. Now, that was hidden from us, and it just came out. In fact, it was the Prime Minister of Australia that revealed it at the UN General Assembly in our own country, New York. Go figure, friends. So that's where we are today. And our special guest, Christian Briggs, who is the CEO of Hard Asset Management, joining us. So the question then would be, Christian, why would you spend your time, as you have done so freely over the past 6 months or so, to talk with us about these kinds of things when it's seriously impacting your own business?
0: Well, I don't know, just because maybe it's the right thing to do once in a while. Why do we do missionary work? Why do we do voluntary work?
1: There you go.
0: Not everything is for commercial viability, right?
1: Well, that's true. That's true. Although that seems to be the driving factor for most people these days in a selfie world.
0: It does. Well, AI itself, think about what AI is about. You've got three parts to the new world order. Let's talk about that. And then where it all kind of comes back to the same three things. One, AI was never about increasing the knowledge, the footprint of knowledge among the average person. It really isn't. It was really to increase dependency. The if you think about how our IQs are going down, since 1980, the average person coming around today, and I'm not saying all of us, but the newer generation does not have the ability to do long-form mathematics. They don't understand algebra 2, trigonometry, calculus. They don't need to. It's at their fingertips with another system. Look at GPS. I used to remember riding my bike as a kid or having to get out use my actual memory for going somewhere. And the third thing is money. Like, they don't even understand the value of money. They don't have to have calculators, and they have digital, and they don't really see the money, so they don't realize the value of it because it comes sometimes so freely. And the younger generation feels entitled. Like there's this all-consuming understanding that is just going through the 18 to 36-year-old that you're owed something. Mm. And they're being told this. And it's not right. Their fault because they're impressionable. But when you get the Bernie Sanders and the AOC Ocasio, she's from Brooklyn, I mean, the Bronx, and you've got a host of socialists. Look at Mamdani, the guy that ran for New York, wins New York mayor, mm-hmm. saying we're going to have government-run grocery stores where prices will be 30% below cost. And then you got free health care, free child care, free housing, free car allowance. And I'm thinking to myself, man, that does sound pretty good. If I was 25 years old, making $18 an hour, and this guy tells me I can have free housing, free car, free Medicare, free child, I mean, this is, sign me up, coach, I'm in.
1: Well, you know, Christian, it's interesting because this very morning, my wife told me about a conversation with a young lady who told her, we can't afford to work. We get more money not working than we do working. Now, don't let me go into the details of that, but that reveals the ultimate entitlement mentality. And that's when you're coming into the early 20s. It's a dangerous world that we're in. And what you're actually saying is the net effect of it, even though it seems to promise so many benefits on the short end, is it's taking away from us control on the long end. And ultimately, you give it all up.
0: You do. You do. When government becomes your provider, there has to be a relationship of submission.
1: Mm-hmm.
0: Okay? Government, you're not going to be powerful and then more powerful as you accept government help or government entitlement. It doesn't create a power. It creates a dependency. So dependency is submission.
1: Mm-hmm. Exactly.
0: And so people that are on welfare, let me give you an example. I just saw this yesterday. If you're an illegal alien in California, you can now go to the Social Security Administration. You can go to the healthcare provider there. You can go to the welfare provider there, the food stamp provider. And it shows that they don't ask you for a Social Security number. No. You can tell them you're illegal. You can tell them you have no job. You can tell them you don't intend to get a job. And the benefits that you could theoretically get, I think at the top end, if you're like, got a family of three or four, I think you're, but not married. I think it's like three or four or five kids.
1: Mm-hmm.
0: It came to about equivalent benefits, about $75,000 to $100,000 a year. Housing allowance.
1: In California.
0: Now, that's in California. Yeah. Because you got to put a value on it. It's not just straight tax. It's also a value because you're not paying taxes on the net amount. You're not paying anything on it. You're just getting it.
1: Yeah.
0: It's a tax-free lifestyle that pays pretty well. And if you stack up with three or four of your pals and they've got kids, you know, you're not making a fortune, but you're not living on the streets. And you're doing it on the backs of people that still make minimum wage.
1: Yeah.
0: Who can't even afford this same kind of lifestyle.
1: But going back to this, the bigger issue is not the illegal. The bigger issue is that we are all in the process of forfeiting control.
0: Correct. And that's what I'm saying is that the illegal is the first step and shows you what it will be like.
1: Yeah. Okay.
0: So that's why I'm trying to make a point is that we're going to become those people if we're not careful. If we're not careful to try to make sure. And make sure isn't just saying, no, I'm not going to do it. You're going to do it if you're not careful. Get out there and vote. Vote these people out. Vote the people out that don't have the same ideology as we do, that don't have the same gumshoe. Remember when we were kids? That guy's got gumshoe. That guy's a warrior. That guy's a doer. He's a warrior.
1: Gumption.
0: He's going to do what he says. Gumption, that's right.
1: You got to have gumption in your gumption to help you function.
0: Yeah, gumption.
1: That's for sure.
0: Yeah, the gumption, that's right. The gumption was everything that we always said. Like, that guy's got gumption. Like, that guy's tough.
1: Yeah.
0: We got to find tough warriors, again, that are running for office, that are going to hold the line. And I don't even mean at the federal level. I'm talking about the local communities. Look at the school board. But at the end of the day, what we've got here is we've got a European Union who now has moved to the last step of the final control. It is. Once they control you through digital ID. Have you been to the airport lately, Doug? Has anybody been to the airport lately?
1: Yeah.
0: You don't even need a driver's license much longer. You need it for some reference points, but not much. I know this for a fact. I had a friend of mine call me the other day. He got back from Italy. And when he went through the Italian customs, as American citizen, that is, he was leaving Italy. He got back Tuesday, I think it was. And he called me and goes, well, I don't need my passport anymore. I said, what are you talking about? He goes, well, I really didn't need it to leave the country because other than the airline asked for it, but they really didn't look at it. But for half a second, they looked at my digital ID, my biometrics. I said, yeah. And he said, I didn't even get asked for my passport when I left Italy. And I said, did they need your passport when you came in the U.S.? He goes, no, I'm on that global entry digital ID thing. He goes, I really don't need to bring it anymore other than just for secondary verification. I said, well, that's scary.
1: Isn't that interesting? Fascinating.
0: Yeah.
1: Well, going back to our original conversation, earlier conversation, yep, with Peter Thiel, talking with his conversation with the Pope, calling for a one world government, a global government, and then the same Peter Thiel saying, I think we already have the Antichrist likely among us, and also talking about the Antichrist system. I'm thinking maybe our listeners need to seriously consider getting a copy of my book, Antichrist, How to Identify the Coming Imposter. 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Now, I want to, you have a podcast. Tell us about that.
0: Well, I've got On the Record with Christian Briggs on YouTube, On the Record with Christian Briggs, YouTube, Spotify, Apple. 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And then on X, you can follow me at B as in boy, BMC, Bravo, Mary, Charlie, BMC underscore Ham, H-A-M. 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And you're welcome to call us, and we'll give you quotes on precious metals and select rare coins. 24 hours a day, we got people all over the world that call us. We're having one of our best years ever, in fact, because of the concern. The CBDC thing is no joke, Chuck. When this thing is 2 years ahead of schedule, and really, I was talking to a couple of members of the House the other day, House representatives, and they were perplexed by the fact of the speed of which they're launching it. And I tell you this, it isn't in the best interest of the United States that they did this so soon. They're trying to silo us off, trying to become the new reserve currency, and they're in bed with China on this whole relief talk. This is not a good deal.
1: Mm-mm-mm. All right. Well, what we're talking about here in general is not a good deal. And by the way, just so you know, I have you on the record here today.
0: Well, thank you.
1: I have just taken you, not under oath, but I've taken you on the record, and what you've had to say and what we've had to say is going to go over all over the world on our website, saveus.org, saveus.org. So, friends, if you have somebody that's not able to listen to the program today, but you want to refer them to this, you might want to have them connect in later this evening, and for the rest of the year, it'll be up there at saveus.org, today's date, dealing with this open AI and robotic uprising that has begun. So the price of gold, very quickly, the price of gold has gone between about $4,500 in the last few weeks. Silver is somewhere echoing between $63 and $66. It seems like things are pretty stabilized there. What's the future?
0: I would say this. Do not be surprised to see an acceleration in hard assets, because as we enter over the next, and we're already going that direction. We already have a digital dollar that is now starting to be put forth with regulatory environment regulations by the SEC, the CFTC. So we're moving. I would say by the next 12 to 18 months, as Europe transitions to centralization, will transition to centralization by 28, and by 2029 and 30, the thing is, you will own nothing and be happy, 100%, no question. And that's where precious metals are coming into play as a new way of which to maintain and preserve your wealth as well as grow it. But more importantly, think about this. It's the only thing that they can't take. Think about that. It's a hard asset. Mm. And this week, got a watch, a wristwatch. Now, it's a really rare watch by a very famous maker, so I'm going to prep a little bit. But it brought $31 million. Why? Why? Because
1: rarity.
0: And rarity.
1: Pride, Chuck. And rarity. There you go. Hey, thanks so much, Christian, for joining us here on the program today. Again, he's the CEO of Hard Asset Management. And if you want to get a hold of him, you can go to his website. Give it to us again very simply. Okay. I guess he didn't get it.
0: The website, bmcham.com.
1: There you go. bmcham.com. Okay. All right. Thanks for joining us, friends. Become a partner. Send your gifts by faith to Save America Ministries. Do it today. Don't delay. Hey, time is short. People, get ready. Things are moving much more rapidly than you even thought, than you even could imagine. And that's why we have this program right here.
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0: We hold in our hands a life and death message that could transform the world and transform a family that's torn and broken and hurting.
1: Truly a powerful statement there. Unfortunately, our actions can overshadow that message, especially if people see Christians fighting among themselves. That's a problem. And Billy Graham knew that the Bible contained some practical steps to help us overcome it.
0: The man God uses will have a love for his brothers and sisters in the ministry. Jesus said, "This is my commandment, that ye love one another as I have loved you." And then secondly, we're to serve each other. Thirdly, we're to be patient with each other. And then lastly, we're to pray for one another.
1: You can find out more when you go to findpeacewithgod.net and click where it says, "Grow in your Christian faith." That's at findpeacewithgod.net. And it's from the Billy Graham Evangelistic Association.
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4: I'm Steve O'Dell with Mission Network News. In July, Zion Church pastor Ezra Jean was unexpectedly released from detention in China. Authorities had arrested Jean and 17 other Zion Church leaders in October under charges likely related to the church's online ministry. Their story gained international attention, which likely led to Jean's release. Anna Liu, Jean's wife, says now that Jean is in the United States, he will probably take on a mentoring role and help to plant churches. Liu wants other churches to be influenced by this message.
5: I like people to know God is really good. We can hold our faith until we meet with Jesus. Yes.
4: Eight other Zion Church leaders remain in detention in China under criminal charges. They are standing strong in faith. Pray for their release and find other prayer requests from Liu in the full report online. Then, the team at Horizons International has discovered the best social media strategy to reach people with the gospel, and they want you to practice it too. Here's Pierre Hosny.
6: Whenever we're using actual biblical content, we find that the interactions are so much stronger.
4: Scripture and biblical concepts engage people's hearts. One Syrian woman fled to Lebanon to escape war. Then she saw a social media post from Horizons about inner peace.
6: When she saw the word inner along with the word peace, she was confused because she thought that peace means that you're in an area where there's not war.
4: She contacted Horizons with questions. Today, she has peace with God in Christ. Pray for more stories like this.
6: Pray for the responses among the Muslims around the world in our language groups, that their hearts would be open.
4: 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I'm Steve O'Dell.
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7: American Family News, I'm Rusty Pugh. Transportation Secretary Sean Duffy is continuing to call for massive changes to the U.S. air traffic control system. Connor Hansen reporting from Ronald Reagan Washington National Airport in Arlington, Virginia.
8: Secretary Duffy plans to ask Congress for another $30 billion to continue modernizing the air traffic control system. He says we'll continue to see disruptions, delays, and cancellations until we fix all of this for good. Now, this new funding would go towards paying for new software, communications infrastructure, modernized control towers. Exactly 1 week ago, we saw major disruptions at airports in Philadelphia and New York after a circuit handling air traffic control communications failed. Its backup, a fiber line, had been cut during construction in New Jersey. It happened while delegations from all over the world were flying in for the United Nations General Assembly.
7: The juror in the Lindsey Clancy murder trial who stood firm on his convictions and refused to be bullied by fellow jurors is speaking out through his attorney. Michael Desronville was the lone holdout after 7 days of deliberations in Clancy's trial. 11 jurors, mostly women, were prepared to find the former labor and delivery nurse not criminally responsible for killing her 3 children, while Desronville held out for a conviction. For that, he's been vilified by Clancy's attorney, fellow jurors, and the media. His attorney, Edward Paltzik, says people have tried to make the case all about Lindsey Clancy and postpartum depression.
9: This trial was really about 3 innocent children who were murdered and had no voice. And that's what this trial is about. It's about 3 innocent children who were murdered by their demonic mother. And this shouldn't be controversial. We are not backing down. We are not giving 1 inch.
7: The state of Tennessee is scheduled this Wednesday to execute a woman for the first time in over 200 years. More from Paul Stevens.
10: 50-year-old Krista Pike was convicted back in 1996 in connection with the torture and murder 1 year earlier of her 19-year-old Job Corps classmate Colleen Slemmer in Knoxville, allegedly due to jealousy over a boyfriend. The case has united death penalty opponents who say Pike's trial counsel failed to present mitigating evidence regarding her youth and childhood trauma. Krista Pike has requested an all-female execution team. Paul Stevens, Fox News.
7: A Texas Baptist seminary has developed a new model of online learning. Robert Thornton has more.
11: Located in the piney woods of East Texas, the Texas Baptist Institute and Seminary has been around since 1948 and is the first seminary that they know of that developed a new way of distance education that launched in 2018, not long ahead of COVID. Vice President of Advancement Dr. Robert Wallace said it differs from traditional online classes that require things like discussion boards.
12: We just integrated online learning into our regular curriculum. And so what that means is that if you register for a class, you are registering for the same class as every other student in our school. Then you choose your modality. And that is, you can come and sit in the classroom when the class lecture and discussion is being held. If you can't do that, then we live stream it. And it's not just a watching live stream, it's a participate live stream.
11: Wallace said classes are recorded for students due to time zone issues and work schedules. Students have a week to watch it and get classwork done.
12: We had a missionary in Vanuatu down in the South Pacific who was taking classes. He loved joining live. And the reason he loved joining live, because he was an American and he loved the interaction with other Americans. But the problem was, is it was 1 or 2 in the morning when the classes start. And so he would do it as much as he could. Sometimes he would have to watch the on demand. And then he ended up during that semester coming to the States. He ended up in East Texas for a month. He just walked in the classroom. He knew everybody. They all knew him.
11: I'm Robert Thornton.
7: And finally, forecasters say Tropical Storm Hanna has formed in the Atlantic Ocean but is not threatening land. The storm's located about 870 miles east-northeast of Bermuda and moving east. The Miami-based National Hurricane Center says winds are around 45 miles per hour. There are no coastal watches or warnings in effect. 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
13: Did you bring baggage into your marriage? Hi, I'm Chuck Bentley with My Money Life from Crown. My wife and I did. We got married our senior year in college almost 48 years ago. When the baggage we brought with us was opened, incorrect philosophies about money flew out in all directions. They held us in bondage until we united under God's philosophy of money. Now, most of the financial problems you hear about today deal with behavior, and a lot of counseling revolves around behavior modification. But most financial problems are not how you behave with money. It's what you believe about money. In other words, your financial condition is not the problem. It's the financial lie that caused the problem. Paul told the Romans, "Don't be conformed to this world, but be transformed by the renewal of your mind, that by testing you may discern what is the will of God, what is good and acceptable and perfect." People can change their methods, plans, and techniques of handling money, but their real need is transformation. Good beliefs produce good behavior. 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
14: Starting off Monday with the Public Square here with Dave Zanotti from the American Policy Roundtable. As we begin the week, Dave, where are we headed?
15: The new humanism. And of course, I can instantly hear people going, new?
14: Same old, same old.
15: Wait a minute. There's a humanist manifesto. How many hundreds of years or decades ago? And then, of course, in the 1980s, it's kind of was the buzzword that was basically used by conservatives to define the new humanism and, in essence, the godless equation. But now it's flipped on its upside down again, which always reminds me of Francis Schaeffer saying, eventually, in the godless equation, left is right, right is left, up is down, yep. And down is up. Right. So there's a member of Congress, Jared Huffman, who is a member of the Democrat Party and represents a district, just one district over from Silicon Valley in Northern California. And he has come out, according to the Washington Post, he has, quote, come out, those are the words that they used, to explain to the world that he is a humanist and an atheist and is basically willing to stand as a member of Congress in the midst of the godless equation, if you will. And the Washington Post seems to take that as a point of notoriety and say, well, he may be only one of two people who have ever served in the U.S. Congress that was willing to make that conversation known. So the Washington Post does a significant article building Huffman's work into a new tirade against Christian nationalism. And so that's the nature of the article. It's in the Washington Post. We would encourage everybody to go find it and read it because it is fascinating. It is most interesting. And we want to talk about it this week on the Public Square, as well as talk about Congressman Huffman's book, which is titled, interestingly enough, No Prophets, P-R-O-P-H-E-T-S, The Fight to Save Democracy from Christian Nationalism.
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16: 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It's a ministry of the James Dobson Family Institute, supported by listeners just like you. I'm Dr. James Dobson, and I'm thrilled that you've joined us.
17: Well, welcome to Family Talk. I'm Roger Marsh. Have you ever had someone ask you why you believe what you believe about Jesus Christ and then found yourself struggling to give a solid answer in return? Well, guess what? You're not alone. But in 1 Peter chapter 3, we are told to always be prepared to give an answer to everyone who asks about the hope that we have and to do so with gentleness and respect. Well, on today's Family Talk broadcast, you're going to hear a really remarkable conversation. Dr. Dobson sat down with a panel of biblical experts to explore the evidence behind our faith. You're going to hear from Lee Strobel, Alex McFarland, Josh McDowell, Dr. Erwin Lutzer, Dr. Frank Turek, Dr. David Noble, and Dr. Gary Habermas. These are men who've spent their lives searching the scriptures for truth and answers, and some of them came to Christ as skeptics. Together, they will unpack the historical proof for the reliability of God's word, the reality of the resurrection, and why apologetics matters for the next generation. So let's join Dr. Dobson now, along with this incredible panel, for today's edition of Family Talk.
16: Josh, what is the evidence that demands a verdict?
18: First of all, whenever you discuss Christ, the claims to deity and the resurrection, you have to look at the scriptures. Are they true? Are they historically accurate and reliable? I had to answer two questions as a non-believer. Is what I have today what was written down, or has it been changed? What people didn't like, they took out. What they did like, they put in. The second question I had to answer, and anyone has to answer, was what was written down true? On the first question, now this is just being brief. On the first question, whenever you compare anything in history, you apply an historiography. A part of any major historiography, a good one, the study of authenticity of history, is a bibliographical test. literature of antiquity is written on material that would perish. And therefore, they'd have to copy it over and over and over again. And so you ask two questions. One, what is the distance from the original to the closest copy of any literature, not the Bible or anything else? With the New Testament, we go back within 60 to 70 years. The average of any other literature is about 900 to 1,000 year gap. Second, you ask the number of manuscripts, and this is what I didn't know. The more manuscripts you have, the easier it is to reconstruct the original and see if it's accurate, if it's reliable, if anything's been added or taken away. The average in history, Thucydides, many people consider the most accurate historian, 8 manuscripts. Herodotus, 8 manuscripts. Sophocles, 193. Aristotle, Poetics, 49. Of the New Testament, we now have over 24,000 manuscripts, and probably it looks like now a discovery of another 5,000 and over 50,000 portions. The number two manuscript in all of history is the Iliad by Homer with 643 manuscripts.
19: How many prophecies are there in the Old Testament that were fulfilled in Jesus?
18: I would say there's about 200 and some major prophecies with about 130 ramifications. In other words, a prophecy was made and then later it was added to.
19: The probabilities of that occurring by chance are zero, aren't
18: they? Yes, there's about 333 prophecies the average person say were all fulfilled in Christ.
19: Lee, you told us that you were an atheist, you were a journalist.
20: Right.
19: And you looked into this question.
20: Oh, absolutely.
19: Very critically. You were not looking for faith. You were looking really to satisfy yourself that it wasn't true.
20: Yeah, right? When I was a journalist at the Chicago Tribune, I ran into all kinds of nutcases who would claim to be God. I mean, I investigated some mental hospitals and things. I found all kinds of folks like that. So anybody can claim to be God. The question is, can you back it up? And Jesus backed it up, because he returned from the dead. And we have the evidence of the empty tomb that everybody in the ancient world admitted the tomb was empty on the third day. The question was, how did it get empty? But nobody claimed the body was still in it. Secondly, we have eyewitnesses, over 515 eyewitnesses to Jesus Christ, including skeptics whose lives were transformed 180 degrees as a result of encountering the resurrected Christ. And we have early accounts. And these aren't legend that grew up many centuries later or even many, many decades later. But we have actually provided for us, recorded for us by the Apostle Paul, a creed that was recited by the earliest Christians that contains the essence of Christianity. This creed says that Jesus died. Why? For our sins, that he was buried, that he was resurrected from the dead, and then it mentions the names of specific eyewitnesses who encountered Jesus and whose lives were changed as a result. This creed has been dated back by scholars from a wide range of theological belief to as early as 2 to 3 years after the life of Jesus Christ, and the beliefs that make up that creed go right back to the cross itself. So this is not mythology and legend that developed in the many centuries after the life of Jesus. This is a news flash from ancient history that can be trusted as being true.
19: Frank and David, you haven't spoken. Let's get your thoughts in.
21: Back on what Lee just said there, there's another angle to this. It helps me believe that the New Testament writers didn't make this up. It's called the principle of embarrassment. If you find something in a historical text that's embarrassing to the author or authors, it's probably true. You want to take those things out. Look at the New Testament. It's filled with embarrassing details about the authors. Think about the authors. One of the biggest for me is that they were cowards. They were rebuked. Peter was rebuked when Jesus said, "Get behind me, Satan." Now, don't you think if they were making that up, Peter would have gone over to Mark and said, "Hey, Mark, you know the part about the Lord calling me Satan? Can we leave that out?" And what about this? Where were the disciples when the tomb was discovered? They were hiding for fear of the Jews. The disciples run away. Who discovered the empty tomb? The women. Now, in a culture like that, you would never have the women discover the empty tomb if you were making up a story. Why? Because a woman's testimony was considered inadmissible in a court of law. Secondly, who wrote this down? The men. Now, would any man in here ever say that you were hiding for fear of the Jews while the women went down and discovered the empty tomb? There is no way. You would say we marched right down there, we moved that sissy Roman guard out of the way, and then we saw Jesus, who congratulated us on our great faith, and then we went and we comforted the trembling women. Right? They didn't make it up. This is real.
19: David?
22: Well, the issue today for many young people is science, and basically science is king. They've been told that, and they have been told that they are Christians, and therefore they're people of faith, but we're scientists, and we have all the facts on our side. And what we do at the summit is the following technique. Number one, who's the father of modern science? And that turns out to be a Christian. And then we look at 41 sciences, and everyone that founded those sciences is a Christian. And then we look at astronomy and archaeology and discover that those two sciences are very friendly to Christianity and the Bible. And so you can actually use this type of material and convince them that the atheist is the one who demands the faith.
0: I think it's very important to explain to young people that the average person today thinks that all the religions of the world are essentially the same and only superficially different. What we need to help them to see is that the opposite is true, that all the religions of the world are actually fundamentally different from Christianity. And this would be a good opportunity to point out, for example, on the issue of salvation. All the other religions of the world, with no exception, believe basically in works righteousness. It is only Christianity, because Jesus Christ died on that cross and paid for sinners, it is only we who can offer people eternal life freely. In fact, we say that you cannot work for it, because it has to be God's work. There is no other religion in the world that makes the claims of Jesus that we've been talking about and that actually offers people eternal life. Someone could be listening to this program today who feels alienated from God and wonders how they can approach the Almighty. Well, the answer is through Jesus and receive the free gift that he offers to everyone who savingly believes.
1: Boy, that strengthens my faith.
20: If I could just add one thing. You mentioned earlier, Dr. Dobson, that, what if somebody approached Dr. Habermas and said, what evidence do you have for the faith being true? I think there are certain people like myself and Josh McDowell and others who had those kind of intellectual barriers. But there's other kinds of barriers that people have, psychological barriers, and they may not even be aware of that. Paul Vitz, who's a psychologist at New York University, has done a book in which he studies the famous atheists through history. And he found that every single one of them either had a father who abandoned them when they were young or died when they were young, or they had a terrible relationship with their father. So you go back to Camus and Sartre and Marx and Freud, and you go right down the line, we're up to Madeleine Murray O'Hare, and you see this pattern and the inability to trust and seek after a heavenly father if your earthly father has, you're holding him responsible for abandoning you, or you have a terrible relationship. So sometimes it's something as subtle as that that deters people from seeking the truth about Jesus.
1: You had an interview many years ago with Hugh Hefner.
20: Yeah. I sat down with him talking about his view of God, and he has a very vague view of God and certainly not a Christian perspective. It's pretty much indistinguishable from agnosticism, to be honest. And I asked him at one point, I said, I understand that you had a very cool and a very distant and a very detached relationship with your father. Is that true? And he said, well, yes, that's true. And I told him about the study that Dr. Vitz did about the fathers and so forth. And I said, do you think it might be possible that your inability to reach out to a heavenly father is because you had such a bad relationship with your earthly father? Could that be a reason? And he looked at me and he said, you know, I think it very well may be the reason. So here he is conceding that perhaps that is a barrier in his own, you know, quest to find out about a spiritual issue. So I think some people who don't realize that this may be a barrier, you know, when they hear about this, they may want to pause and say, well, wait a minute, is this a deterrent to me seeking after my heavenly father?
1: Josh, when you spoke in chapel, you went right to the heart of that issue, and that relationships with parents lead directly to or directly away from a commitment and an understanding and a faith in Jesus Christ. What is that connection?
3: Well, in Psalm 26, verse 3, King David said, I've been constantly aware of your unfailing love, and I've lived according to your truth. There's a direct correlation between relationships and love and engendering to believe and wanting to believe. One of the greatest barriers in a household today, our evangelical homes, is that the child does not believe in the depth of my heart, so my daddy says the resurrection is true and why indeed a Christ really, truly loves me. That becomes an emotional barrier to believing the truth. And this is across the spectrum. In today's culture,
18: We not only need to be equipped intellectually and everything to show that it's credible, that it's true. We must be able to show that it's relationally relevant. Because if we don't, Jim, many will walk away. But the problem today is coming to church, well, it's all experience, it's feelings and emotions. Show it's relationally relevant. But if you can't show it's credible, then you'll have kids living New Age and calling it biblical Christianity.
19: That is so significant to us as Christians, because what that really means is that those of us who would give our lives for Christ and are doing the best we can within our own limitations to serve Him, and we have these little children growing up around our feet, the probabilities of losing them and them not following in our footsteps is greatly increased if we're too busy to build those relationships. I think you can love a child immeasurably and you don't get around to showing it to him or her. And this relates directly to what I consider to be our primary responsibility as parents, which is to lead our children to the feet of Jesus.
4: You know, Dr. Dobson, years ago, Edith and Francis Schaeffer wrote that the family is the church in miniature. It is in the family that a child first learns lessons about rights, responsibilities, reward, and punishment. It is in the home that the child forms their first impressions of God. And it's no accident, no secret, that the home and the church have been under attack. And so if ever there were a time for every individual Christian, churches corporately, to be at their best, to be vigilant, to be absolutely representing Jesus on a consistent, daily, personal basis, this is the time, this is the hour for the home, the church, individual believers to be at their best.
19: What other aspect of this apologetics topic should we address while I've got this marvelous panel here?
21: Dr. Dobson, I just wanted to say, piggybacking on what Josh said, that he mentioned, it may have been over lunch, that 90% of Christians who go away to university lose their faith in the first semester or so. And I think part of the reason for that is because we haven't obeyed the greatest commandment, love the Lord your God with all your heart, soul, and mind. And if you come to Christ because of emotional reasons, you have an emotional high of some kind, or as Josh said, it's working for me now, then you can leave Christ because of an emotional low. You will not leave Him, however, I'm speaking intellectually at this point, you will not leave Him if you know that the evidence is true beyond a reasonable doubt that He was and is who He said He is. If you have the evidence, that's why apologetics is so important. You have to know not only what you believe, but why you believe it. And that's why everybody here on the panel, I think, is so important, because that's what we're trying to do.
18: Let me take that a step further. There's a step further in apologetics here in truth. You got to know what you believe and why you believe it. But I believe, biblically, a conviction is more than that. It's experiencing it.
21: Mm-hmm.
18: Especially today. See, almost every one of us in this room, people listening now, the adults, in our mindset, the way we were raised, the way we were trained, if it is true, it will work. Our kids do not think that way. They do not process truth that way. Almost every single kid processes this way. If it works, it is true. And if they don't see that it works, you can have some of the greatest arguments in all the world and they'll walk away. They've got to know what they believe, why they believe it, and experience it in their life. 89% of born-again church kids will say, you know something is true if it works.
21: Mm-hmm. Lying works. I mean, I'm going in apologetic mode here, Josh. Lying works, and it's not true.
18: So that's right. That's why you got to be able to show it's credible and relationally relevant.
21: Right.
18: That's why it's not either or, it's both. It's relationships and truth.
5: For the last few decades, I was pretty surprised. I came from a skeptical viewpoint to Christianity, too. I told my mother after my grad work that I was very close to becoming a Buddhist. I was enamored by this question of doubt. I've been studying the doubt subject for about 30 years, and lately we've been testing this with a clinical psychologist friend of mine, and about 80%, as nearly as we can tell, about 80% of all Christians who doubt, this also works with unbelievers, the majority of people who doubt not for factual, but for emotional reasons.
18: That's right.
5: And so if we don't have something that melds the head and the heart, you don't get through. But there's something else there. You just don't not get through, as in evangelism, they don't keep what they first committed themselves to. So if you come for emotional reasons, as already has been mentioned, you reject for emotional reasons. But the majority of people who ask questions ask what-if questions in spite of the data. It's what if it's false. All these religions in the world, what if we missed the boat? You have all these facts, but what if we missed the boat? So part of this is not just knowing what you believe, but it's a discipline. It's having the discipline to train your thoughts and your feelings to follow the data.
19: Dr. Lutzer, we've all been aware, I think, that the book, The Da Vinci Code, has been enormously successful in the secular marketplace, and probably a lot of Christians have read that book too. Mm-hmm. And it's not fact, it is fiction, and yet it is taken as fact. You've written a book. Give me the actual title.
0: The actual title is The Da Vinci Deception.
19: All right. Help debunk that
0: right.
19: book very quickly.
0: First of all, I want to agree that it is the most serious attack against Christianity that I've ever encountered, because people are reading it and they're believing it. And the Da Vinci Code attacks the two things that are most important to us, the deity of Christ, by saying that Christ was a mere man until the Council of Nicaea in 325, when Constantine made him into a god. And then secondly, that the Gnostic Gospels are more reliable than the New Testament. Now, of course, when you look at it from that standpoint, you realize that the Da Vinci Code is really a house of cards held together by ropes of mist. In other words, it is indeed a novel. But because it wraps itself in history and quotes the Gnostic Gospels, where Mary Magdalene is referred to, it concludes that Mary Magdalene was married to Jesus. They had a child. The Holy Grail actually is Mary Magdalene, because she bore in her own body the blood of Christ. Now, very briefly, two things. First, Constantine did not invent the deity of Jesus Christ. It's true that he was at the Council of Nicaea, gave the opening speech, but the delegates came to this conclusion. It's taught in the New Testament. The early church fathers believed in the deity of Christ 200 years before the Council of Nicaea. And secondly, the Gnostic Gospels are fraudulent. The early church knew about them. And we know that for a couple of reasons. Number one, the Gospel of Philip, for example, was written in about the year 250 AD. Now, I have a question for everyone. Whose understanding of George Washington would you rather accept? Someone who knew him and lived with him, or someone who wrote about him 200 years after he existed? So the Gnostic Gospels are not reliable. There are so many arguments that could be given to show that. But unfortunately, we have people reading this novel, and they're going to say to themselves, the church has hidden this from us. You know, there's been this conspiracy. Jesus wanted to build a church on Mary Magdalene. And lo and behold, men stole it from her, and they built it on Peter. And the answer is nonsense.
19: And that is dangerous.
0: Very dangerous.
19: You know, when I was in college, mm-hmm. I was a psychology major, and I wanted to know everything I could about human behavior. And I called my mother. I was 19 years old. I called my mother, and I said, guess what, Mom? And she said, what? I said, I'm going to go to a satanic church on Sunday because I just want to observe. I want to see what they do and what they think. She begged me not to do that, and implored me, and even put it on a personal level, don't do it for me.
0: You had a very wise mother.
19: And I listened to her, and I didn't right. go. And I have been grateful ever since that I didn't put that nonsense in my head.
0: Yes, and it's so important for people to understand that when their young people read this, what they need to do is to make sure they get the facts. You know, I've had people say, well, as long as you know the Bible, you're okay. That isn't true. Because unless you know something about the Council of Nicaea, unless you understand the Gnostic Gospels, you can't answer the Da Vinci Code. I would like to turn that into a positive and say to those who are listening who've read the Da Vinci Code or their children have read it, use it as an opportunity to teach your children about the deity of Christ and the reliability of the New Testament manuscripts. Compare the Gnostic Gospels with Josh McDowell's book, Evidence That Demands a Verdict.
19: In other words, apologetics.
2: Reach it, brother.
19: We have about 20 books here we could recommend. In other words, I started to say, apologetics for children. They need it too. Maybe not on the level we're talking about here, but they need to understand why.
20: Yeah, one
19: why,
20: of the reasons
19: right?
20: I ended up doing youth editions of my books is because we have such demand by young
19: you
20: people.
19: You recommend
20: saying,
19: your book.
20: Well,
19: anybody
20: saying,
19: else
20: you know,
19: want to recommend
20: yeah.
19: one of them?
21: Oh, Lee's got some good stuff in the youth
19: he
21: department.
19: Does. He does. I know. I interviewed him.
20: But I think it is important for young people, especially, as why I took that first step toward atheism when I was a kid, a youngster in junior high school, because I had questions and nobody was willing to engage with me and to give me answers. And if we can help inoculate the kids against the kind of skepticism they're going to encounter in high school and in college, then they'll be better off for it.
17: You know, that's the funny thing about our faith. So many people assume that following Jesus means you check your brain at the door, when in reality, the evidence for the resurrection stands up to the hardest questions a skeptic can throw at it. 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Or if you prefer, you can write to us. 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Box 39000, Colorado Springs, Colorado. The zip code 80949. Well, I'm Roger Marsh, and on behalf of all of us here at Family Talk and the Dr. James Dobson Family Institute, thanks so much for joining us today. 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
6: 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Our goal on

0: Men are entering a significant season of financial stewardship. Pam Pugh joins us today to talk about using what God has placed in their hands with wisdom and purpose. And then it's on to your calls at 800-525-7000. This is Faith and Finance, biblical wisdom for your financial decisions. Well, our guest today is Pam Pugh, one of the founders of Women Doing Well and president of Virtue Assets Foundation, where she helps individuals and families put their assets to virtuous use. Pam, it is so great to have you with us today.
1: Thanks, Rob. Great to be here.
0: Pam, you've written an important article for our Faithful Steward magazine on women stewarding wealth, looking at how women are increasingly shaping the economic landscape. So I'd love for you to talk a bit about what's changing right now and why is this such a significant moment?
1: Well, Rob, we are seeing seismic shifts in the financial landscape as women control and influence more personal wealth than in previous generations. Truly, both the amount and the rate of increase are extraordinary.
0: Yes.
1: These shifts have been developing for years, and we're only really beginning to see now their full financial impact. Mm. So as women align their growing economic influence with purpose, there's great potential to release resources for good through families, communities, and out into the world. We can look at four major shifts that help explain what's happening.
0: Let's do that. I want to start with the first shift, education and earning power. How has women's economic position changed in those two areas?
1: Well, listen to this. Women now make up 62% of college graduates. Wow. And earn more than half of all the doctorate degrees granted. Hmm. 4 out of 10 physicians and attorneys are women. Among women ages 25 to 54, 78% work outside the home.
0: Wow.
1: And now 1 in 4 first-time homebuyers is a single woman.
0: Mm.
1: Women make up 80% of consumer purchasing decisions, and women's economic influence is growing both through their earning and their spending.
0: Wow, those numbers are staggering. Now, Pam, I know another major shift is longevity. Women generally live longer than men. So what unique financial implications does that create?
1: Well, that's right. The average age of widowhood is 59.
0: Wow.
1: And women live an average of 5.8 years longer than men.
0: Hmm.
1: And because women live longer, it's estimated that 90% of us will manage our wealth on our own at some point in our lives.
0: Hmm.
1: Women are estimated to inherit $124 trillion through the year 2048, and that includes $54 trillion transferred to spouses, mostly widowed baby boomers.
0: Yes.
1: So women already own about 34% of investable assets in the U.S., and an estimated 53% of those assets aren't currently managed with the help of an investment advisor.
0: Wow, what an opportunity there. Those numbers are staggering, particularly the average age of a widow at 59. That just seems hard to believe, and yet I've seen that before. Powerful. We're also seeing, Pam, significant growth in women-owned businesses. What's driving more women toward entrepreneurship, in your view?
1: Well, that's right. Women often see entrepreneurship as a pathway to create the life they want to live. Mm. They're looking for flexibility. In fact, 1 in 11 working-age women is an entrepreneur. Rob, both of my daughters are entrepreneurs,
0: wow,
1: and they're
0: incredible.
1: In their early 30s.
0: Yeah.
1: Yes. So 39% of all closely held enterprises in the U.S. are women-owned, which employ 12.9 million people and generate $3.3 trillion in revenue. Isn't that astounding?
0: It sure is.
1: And for many women, it's really not about making more money. It's freedom.
0: Yes.
1: It's flexibility. Mm. It's control over their lives. Those are important motivators.
0: They sure are. Wow, these are incredible. Well, after this break, when we come back, we're going to talk more about the shifts that you're describing and the implications of what's taking place, plus what it looks like to marry your passion and your purpose with this opportunity for women to lean into what God has entrusted to her specifically. And we're talking today with my friend Pam Pugh. Pam is one of the founders of Women Doing Well. She's president of Virtue Assets Foundation, where they help individuals and families put their assets to virtuous use. Back with much more right around the corner. Stay with us.
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2: So glad to have you with us today on Faith and Finance. We're talking about the power of a woman's economic voice. You know, as women gain greater financial influence, the opportunity is about more than wealth. It's about stewardship. And the question is, how faithfully we'll use what God has placed in our hands for His glory and the good of others. I'm joined today by my friend Pam Pugh, and she just shared before the break some powerful statistics around really the influence of women today and what's coming through the great wealth transfer. And Pam, you talked about some of the significant shifts taking place right now in education and earning power, in longevity, specifically around the growth in women-owned businesses. The fourth shift that you described in your article in this special edition of Faithful Steward, our magazine, is really interesting. You suggest that as women's economic influence grows, the very definition of wealth is beginning to change. Share a bit more about that.
3: That's right, Rob. Women tend to view wealth more holistically. So true wealth isn't simply financial. It's not just the numbers.
2: Yeah.
3: It's physical health. It's spiritual health, along with social and intellectual wealth. So financial reserves represent freedom.
2: Yeah.
3: In that way, money is a tool, and it has meaning only as it serves a purpose. So studies show that women tend to be studious, patient, holistic, and methodical investors. And for most women, ethical investing is important in doing good with what they own.
2: Yeah. I mean, we're certainly seeing that in the data, Pam, on our end, that in particular, as we move into this space of faith-based investing starting to mature, in particular, women and the younger generations are more interested in leaning in.
3: That's right.
2: Yeah.
3: That's right.
2: Very fascinating. We've also established that women have a growing economic voice. So for a Christian woman, how should that shape the way she thinks about her responsibility as a steward?
3: Yeah. Rob, this is so important. Faithful stewardship takes preparation.
2: Yes.
3: In a survey we conducted with widows several years ago, women who prepared in advance fared much better in the long run. Well, we can use an analogy of trip planning if we want to talk about how a woman can prepare for faithful stewardship.
2: Sure.
3: So think about it this way. If you were going overseas for a month, you would plan.
2: Yes.
3: First, you would consider where you're going and what you'll need when you arrive. Second, you'll look at what you already have for that journey. And finally, you would want to talk to others who would help prepare you for that journey.
2: Yeah, that's exactly right. It absolutely takes preparation. And you describe the first step in that preparation as dream. What does it mean to begin there? Talk about that.
3: So sometimes this can be a challenging part of the process just to get started.
2: Yeah.
3: But what I'll typically say is envision your life 5 years from now. Prayerfully ask yourself, if I were confident that God was with me, what would I explore? Now, here's a secret I'm going to share with you.
2: Okay.
3: Write this down.
2: Yeah.
3: Get your journal out and write it down. Neuroscientific research is telling us that we increase our potential for success multiple times over when we write it down. It's actually called neuroencoding. Our brain processes information more deeply when we write out our thoughts and goals on paper.
2: Huh.
3: Secondly, I say make it tangible. So when you're writing this out, you might start with a phrase like this. It's the year 2031, and I'm X years old. Mm. It's a bit sobering.
2: Yes.
3: What does your life look like? What does it sound like? Awaken those five senses. What does it feel like? What values are reflected in your life? So be intentional about where you're headed and why.
2: I love that framework, because answering that simple question might be the single thing that gets her unstuck, maybe to start this journey. Is that right?
3: That's exactly right.
2: Now, the second step is inventory, and you connect that idea to God's call for Moses. I'd love for you to unpack that
3: a bit. Yes. It really hit me one day when I was studying Exodus, Moses' call. And when God called Moses to this tremendous journey to free the Israelites, Moses was reluctant, and he offered excuse after excuse, reasons why he couldn't meet this great calling. And finally, remember, God asked him in Exodus 4:2, Moses, what's in your hand?
2: Wow. Yeah.
3: Moses had a shepherd's staff in his hand, such an ordinary object, and he probably didn't even see it as something God could use in his calling. I think we can ask ourselves the same question. What has God already placed in my hand? You know, nothing's wasted in God's economy. That's such a wonderful truth. We have relationships, resources, financial means, knowledge, experience. Rob, even our hardships can provide resources for our journey.
2: That's right.
3: So ask God to show you what's in your hand. And remember the secret. Write it down.
2: Yes. Well, I love that question, what's in your hand? Because I can imagine once a woman has considered where God may be leading her and then taken inventory of what he's already entrusted to her, she's ready to move forward. Then what comes next?
3: Okay. So then we want to talk about it. When you're excited about an upcoming trip, you talk about it.
2: Yes.
3: You want to talk about your goals with your friends and peers. And each of those times, it increases our psychological ownership and commitment to that journey. So just as we talk about an upcoming trip and plan for it, if we want to live and give well, we need to plan for it. Now, here's where I'd say it's wise to find a like-minded advisor and share your vision for the future. A kingdom-minded advisor can help you develop a strategy for reaching those goals and for strengthening your economic voice. So the whole idea is prepare intentionally for the journey ahead.
2: That's well said. Now, Pam, as you consider all of these shifts, you've described them, the wealth transfer, the greater earning power, the entrepreneurship, and women's growing financial influence. What do you most hope Christian women will understand about this moment we're in right now?
3: So I want women to realize we have tremendous opportunity to make real change.
2: Yes.
3: There's never been a time that God has resourced women as today. So the question isn't simply how much influence or wealth women will have, it's what they'll do with it. And we can prayerfully consider what God has already placed in our hands and use it for his glory and for the good of those around us. What an opportunity.
2: Pam, we're about out of time, but I want to double back on the role of the advisor for a moment. What have you seen in terms of the power of the advisor in this relationship?
3: Right. So I think sometimes as women, we can stall out because there's things we don't know, and we look out into the future and we're not sure, will I have enough?
2: Yes.
3: Will I be able to finish well? And so I talked to a lady actually yesterday, and she called asking, how does she find a good kingdom-minded advisor? What are the right questions to ask? And as we further explored it, she said, you have helped me alleviate some of my greatest concerns in going forward. By finding a kingdom-minded advisor, the advisor can project out into the future, given what is already in your hand and what your plans are. Will you have enough? What investment objectives do you need to have so that you will have enough and be able to accomplish those goals? It really puts fuel into your purpose.
2: Oh, that's incredible. And by the way, folks, we talk about it all the time. 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We're going to have you back real soon. Thanks for your time.
3: Thanks, Rob.
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2: Great to have you with us today on Faith and Finance. I'm Rob West. 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If you have a financial question, call right now, 800-525-7000. We have a few lines open. Let's go to Chicago. Denise, how can I help?
7: Hello, sir. How are you?
2: I'm good. Thanks for your call.
7: Wonderful. Great information that you're giving.
2: Thank you.
7: My question is, I have a Discover card, and I have a high balance on it that I'm trying to pay down. I talked to them, and they offer a settlement, three different offers. How would that affect my credit if I took the settlement?
2: Yeah. So are they agreeing to accept less than the full balance owed?
7: Yes, because I owe 78, so this would be 58 and some change.
2: Yeah. Yeah. So that can negatively affect your credit for sure. I mean, the account is going to be reported as settled or paid for less than the full balance rather than paid in full. And that's considered negative credit information by the credit bureaus. The important thing is, you know, to find out exactly what Discover is offering, because not every reduced payment program is a debt settlement. For instance, if they offer, you know, a hardship payment plan where they lower the interest rate or the monthly payment, but you eventually pay the entire balance, that's obviously not, you know, a debt settlement. But again, based on what you're telling me, it sounds like they're forgiving part of the balance. And if that's likely going to be reported as settled or settled for less than the full balance. And if that's the case, you know, that will be seen as a negative. Doesn't mean it won't, you know, recover over time. You know, if you're making payments on time, you have good credit. You know, I wouldn't necessarily be terribly concerned about it, and it could save you, you know, tens of thousands of dollars. The other thing you also need to be aware of is you're likely going to get a 1099 for that, and it's going to be taxable. So you just need to be aware of that as well. But at the end of the day, it will, I mean, you could ask them how it's going to be reported, and there's a chance they're going to mark it paid in full, but it's not likely.
7: Okay. Awesome. Thank you so much.
2: All right. Thanks for calling today. Let's go to Mississippi. Miguel, you'll be our next caller. Go ahead.
8: Hey, Rob. Hope you're doing well. Thank you
2: doing
8: for all
2: great.
8: Your help
2: yes,
8: here
2: sir.
8: In Mississippi. And then we really mean it from the bottom of my heart.
2: I appreciate that. It means a lot, sir.
8: Yes, sir. You know, I have a pretty nice house. I'm 58 years old. I have a car that's paid off in pretty good shape. But I need a will and a trust.
2: Okay.
8: And I don't know where to start.
2: Yeah, yeah.
8: There's a company, willtrust.com.
2: Yes.
8: But I need something that's, you know, godly.
2: Yeah, I appreciate that. You know, trustandwill.com has been doing a ton of advertising lately. And, you know, they do make it very simple. I think for estate planning, having an attorney in your state, and to your latter point, having an attorney who shares your values and can really help you think through this really important and final stewardship decision that you will make as a manager of God's resources, making that decision through the lens of biblical wisdom, which isn't just about getting the documents in place. It's a lot of the why before the how, meaning, you know, are you leaving anything to heirs? And what is the trajectory of their life currently? And to the extent you're leaving, you know, sizable assets, you know, could that get in the way or accelerate their lifestyle that's moving away from the Lord? You know, just thinking through, not only is the next steward chosen, but are they prepared? And that's just one of the issues that a godly estate attorney would help you think through. So your question is, where do you go to find one? Well, here's what I would do. I'd head to our website. It's faithfi.com. That's faithfi.com. Right there at the top of the page to find a certified kingdom advisor there in Mississippi. And then any one of those that you contact, if you say, listen, I listen to Faith and Finance, Rob said to reach out to you and you could refer me to a godly estate attorney in our area, they'd all have one or more that they work with. And they could make that referral for you, set up an appointment, go in, and they can take care of that trust if you need it, and certainly that will. So again, faithfi.com, just click find a professional, choose investments or financial planning, and ask for a referral. Miguel, thanks for your call, sir. May the Lord bless you. We appreciate you being on the program. Let's go to Sanibel Island, Florida. Julia, how can I help?
9: Hi, I was calling because I live at home. So I'm 24, I live at home, and I am close to paying off all my student debt, which I'm so excited about.
2: That's great. Yeah, congratulations.
9: But now I'm like, thank you. Yeah, I'm in the process of transitioning from, like, I guess, real adulthood. So, like, going about budgeting and hopefully investing. I've never really done that. And I guess kind of saving for, like, a home or getting ready for rent. Also, what's your opinion on that, too, renting versus, you know, owning a home at, you know, the younger age and just in the economy. So I guess I'm just a little anxious to go into the real world. And I'm curious to what you think about, you know, a younger person that doesn't have a ton of net worth or whatever, just going about that. So, and just, you know, honoring the Lord with all of that.
2: For sure. Well, listen, number one, I appreciate your call. Number two, it sounds like you're doing a fabulous job kind of right out of the gate here, you know, in adulthood with finances. I mean, starting with this idea that you're almost debt-free. So clearly, you know, your parents have afforded you this opportunity to live at home, which sounds like you've leveraged to take the resources you have and prioritize, you know, shoring up your financial foundation, starting with paying off your school debt, which is amazing. And that tells me something just about your discipline and your priorities. And now here you are calling saying, okay, what's next? How do I honor the Lord with his money? And that's key. And how do I go about saving for the future, even potentially buying a house at some point? And those are the right questions, Julia. That tells me you're taking serious this role you have as a steward of God's resources. And so I think the next opportunity is just to start soaking in kind of a biblical worldview of money management. I don't think you need to be in a rush to buy a house, especially with the affordability being so challenging right now with high interest rates. And so I think you want to maximize this opportunity while you're with mom and dad, looking with an eye toward, based on how you're communicating with them and what timeline they may have given you, an eye toward getting out on your own, but probably saving as much as you can. And I think perhaps your first place is not a purchase unless you can find something and save enough to put a 20% down payment. But if you can't, then I would say just continue to keep your lifestyle at a minimum and save as much as you can. And then if you get a job that offers you a retirement plan, great. Let's start somewhere, at least beginning with the match. If not, I would say starting to put a little money systematically into a Roth IRA, even a couple of $100 a month, if you could swing it, would be amazing, because at your age, with the next, you know, 40 years for this money to compound, you could easily be well over $1 million just by putting in a modest amount each year and letting it compound for that period of time. So hopefully that's given you some things to think about. I'm going to send you a resource that I think you're going to love. It's called Open Hands Finance, and it's going to help you understand God's way of handling money, but even give you some practical exercises to begin to work it out. So you stay on the line. We'll get Open Hands Finance in your hands, and call me back and let me know what you think. Hey, we couldn't do this without our team each day. So grateful for my producer, Devin Patrick, for our call screener, Sandy Dickinson, and helping me with research today, Mr. Jim Henry, plus the entire team here at FaithFi. I hope you have a great day. Lord willing, we'll be back to do it all over again tomorrow. We hope you'll join us then. May God bless you. Bye-bye.
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0: On the Word. Hi, I'm Barry McGuire, author of Ignite Your Life, explaining how you can have wholehearted faith regardless of your circumstances. Have you ever wondered if the path you're on is really leading you where you want to go? Proverbs 14:12 says, "There is a way which seems right unto man, but the end thereof are the ways of death." That's a powerful reminder that God's way isn't always our way. The Bible tells us that every one of us has sinned and fallen short of God's glory. But here's the incredible news. God didn't leave us without a way home. Romans 6:23 says, "The gift of God is eternal life through Jesus Christ our Lord." Jesus made it crystal clear in John 14:6, "No one comes to the Father except through me." Heaven isn't something we earn by being good. It's God's gift received through faith in Jesus. And if you're carrying fear, guilt, or uncertainty today, Jesus says, "Come to me, all who are burdened, and I will give you rest." The road to heaven is narrow, but the invitation is open to everyone. Ignite your life. 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
2: This is American Family News. I'm Robert Thornton. A major terror investigation continues after UK authorities thwarted an attack just miles away from a key U.S. military base in Great Britain. Fox's Stephanie Bennett has more.
3: Counterterrorism police are leading this investigation. No motive has been released just yet, but we did find out within the last hour that the five men who were arrested have been released on bail. But this investigation is very much underway still, and they still need to be in the area. Now, just after midnight yesterday, a local farmer returning home from a party called police after spotting three suspicious vehicles and multiple men wearing masks and hoods. It happened in the town of Welford. That's 100 miles west of London, just outside RAF Fairford, a base used by the U.S. Air Force in its campaign against Iran. The five men who were arrested, they were arrested on suspicion of committing offenses under the Explosives Act.
2: A senior U.S. official said mediators are still working with Iran and the United States to get a deal to end fighting and open the Strait of Hormuz, even after President Donald Trump publicly rejected Iran's latest proposal. The indirect talks were expected to resume today and come as the conflict that's caused global economic damage and badly battered Iran enters its eighth month. The Trump administration is asking the Supreme Court to get involved after a lower court order blocked a ban on gender manipulation procedures and social accommodations for so-called transgender inmates. Fox's Jessica Rosenthal reports.
4: The Federal Bureau of Prisons tried to implement a new policy this year ending transition treatment for transgender prisoners, including hormone therapy, modification surgeries, and social accommodations, but a lower court blocked it temporarily, and an appeals court sided with the lower court. Now the Trump administration's asking the U.S. Supreme Court to intervene. In the filing, Trump administration attorneys say the policy change toward transgender prisoners is justified, that prior accommodations did not reflect the latest scientific information, and that providing transition care raised security and administrative concerns that outweighed any benefit. Jessica Rosenthal, Fox News.
2: Hurricane Pola was forecast to make landfall later today in Baja California, according to the National Hurricane Center. And moisture from the storm will meet with another weather system. This is forecast to bring a significant flood threat in parts of Arizona, New Mexico, and southeastern Colorado. Rain is likely over a good part of those states. The heavy rain threat will move eastward during the week into the plains and eventually into parts of the south. The rains will be welcome for many drought-stricken areas, but expected flash floods will not be welcome. The debate over reproductive technology in family took center stage at this year's Pray Vote Stand Summit. More from AFN's Chris Woodward.
5: Katie Faust of the child advocacy group Them Before Us delivered a blistering critique of commercial surrogacy in modern marriage laws, arguing they have turned children into commodities. Faust pointed to a booming international market where children are procured through U.S. surrogates. She warned that current legal structures allow infants to be separated permanently from their biological roots without proper safeguards.
6: How did we get here? To a nation that used to elevate, exalt, protect children, to a place where they are being bought and sold in a global distribution market to anyone and everybody with a valid contract.
5: According to Faust, the crisis stems from two pillars. third-party reproduction that fractures motherhood and the post-Obergefell legal framework that she argues made mothers and fathers optional in the eyes of the law.
6: Surrogacy splices what God designed to be one person, mother, into three purchasable and optional women. When the Supreme Court made mothers, when they made husbands and wives optional in marriage, mothers and fathers became optional in parenthood.
5: Faust concluded that these industries cannot merely be regulated, calling instead for total abolition and a renewed legal push to prioritize child-centric policies. I'm Chris Woodward.
2: A new report from the Bank of America Institute found that American consumers are spending more on their hobbies but are facing higher prices, and they're calling it funflation. The report found that spending on hobbies rose about 8% year over year in August. That's all our time for now. We invite you to find more news online at AFM.net.
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10: Welcome back to Wretched. I am your guest host, Greg Gifford, filling in for Todd. If you're not familiar with who I am, I'm one of your Fortas Fellows, and Todd is our director of the Fortas Institute. I help host the podcast Transformed, and today I have the opportunity to fill in for Todd because Todd is away, and when the cat is away, the mice get to play. That's what I've been told, at least.
11: Not all of them.
10: The spotted mice. Jimmy's play it.
11: Kinda, a little bit. Probably a lot more so than if he were here.
10: Yeah, he won't know what we're doing until he gets back, I believe.
11: That's
10: right.
11: We can
10: kind of do what we want.
11: That's exactly right. He has a stern look sometimes, but I've gotten used to just not looking at him.
10: Yeah, he's so tall, I can just look at his chest as well.
11: That's right.
10: So I don't make eye contact with him anymore. I just look beneath him.
11: It takes a very tall person to make eye contact with him.
10: You know, you may be wondering where he is. He's actually up at the ARC at a pastors and leaders conference. And Jimmy, I just double checked my email and I didn't see an invite to that conference.
11: Well, are you a pastor or a leader?
10: Apparently, no. Apparently, I'm neither. Did you get one? How do you get, you know, I don't know how you get an invite to this conference, but apparently Todd got one and he's up there hanging out doing Genesis type of stuff. So here we are. You guys are stuck with me for a couple of episodes. I'm actually very honored. Jimmy and I have recorded Wretched probably four times, as best as I can recall over the years, different episodes. It's not always when Todd's away. There are times when I'll be in Georgia and we'll be filming the TV series Transformed, and I'll do some recording with Todd or in Todd's absence. So we'll jump back into our topic. And today I want to bring up missions, big picture, for those of you that are familiar with the ministry that I help oversee at the Masters University or in biblical counseling land. Missions is changing right beneath our feet. And there's a lot of opportunity taking place right now. And so I want to spend a couple of episodes helping you think about missions and give you practical ideas for how to engage in missions. But a couple of, you know, Jimmy, I'm interested to hear, what's the missions agency that your church or churches are most familiar with?
11: I would probably say something with the SBC. So it would be NAM or the International Mission Boards. That's the one that I would be more familiar with.
10: Yeah, I think so too. I was ordained Southern Baptist, and the IMB was at that time kind of like the gold standard. It was a very different model. Like, it was more like an employee. If you got hired, they would send you out really well. And you could go kind of from graduate or seminary graduate to on the field within a couple of years. Whereas a lot of agencies, it was a support raise. You know, you go around and raise your own support. And that's not a bad model either, but it just took forever, it felt like, especially for young seminary grads to go around and find churches that would donate and then donate enough for them to live off that wage overseas. So IMB, I'm part of an evangelical free church here in California, and it's called Reach Global. That's our agency. They're based out of, I thought it was Minnesota, where the EFCA headquarters are, but it's one of those Midwest northern states that I don't think I've been to yet. There's Pioneers down in Florida, and they're super focused on the unreached people groups, which I'm thankful for. There is a couple of other Floridian agencies, ones where you kind of like identify where you're going and then see which partner works in that area. You may not know this, Jimmy. I know we're best friends, but I don't know if I ever told you this detail. You ready for it?
11: I'm ready.
10: I am actually a short-term missionary with Japanese Evangelical Missionary Society.
11: I didn't know that, but it doesn't surprise me because I did see that you were in Japan not too long ago. So I wondered what you were doing over there on vacation or something. But
10: Tinkering, messing around.
11: Yeah.
10: You know, representing Transformed all over the globe.
11: That's a beautiful place. I've always wanted to go to Japan.
10: Okay, whatever you think, like I have yet to be to a part of Japan where I'm like, oh, that was lame. like boring, obvious. There's just this attention to detail. And my theory is, and those of you that are listening, feel free to write in and say, Greg, that's wrong. But my theory is such a limited space. So the space is maximized, well-maintained. There's a culture of honoring and being careful and intentional with what you do. Mm-hmm. So it just makes for many places that are not always brand new, but just well-maintained and super nice.
11: Yeah, they just have a different mindset in Japan. And, you know, we're from America. Obviously, we love America. We would rather live nowhere else than America. But the mindset in America is way different than it is over there, whether it's working, hard work, or just taking care of your things. It's a lot different.
10: It really is. Like, in maximizing efficiency, I'm always impressed by what can be done with a very little, you know, living space, cars. And it's like, man, I feel cramped in my massive home in comparison to the one bedroom apartment in Tokyo. And it's like, well, I could learn to excel all the more in how to maximize and be efficient and be a good steward, things like that.
11: Right.
10: Yep. So I bring that up because about 2 years ago, it's been longer now. It's been closer to three and a half. My wife and I got approved with GEMS is the short acronym for it. And we went down to LA, their offices in basically downtown LA. And we went through the process to get approved to be short-term ministry workers. And it's just like any other agency. You have an interview process. You have a background check. You kind of have to share your ambitions in ministry. And at that time, we had just been exposed to the fact that Japan was the second most unreached people group in the world. And the only other one is those in Bangladesh, the Bengali people.
11: Wow.
10: And I was second, like,
11: That's definitely not a stat that I would have guessed. The second most unreached people group.
10: Isn't that crazy?
11: It is. You'd think some of the more Muslim-dominated countries would fall into that category.
10: Yeah. I would think like India, like the hard to reach Mongolia, places that are just super saturated with Islam, Buddhist, Hindu.
11: Nepal.
10: So to see that, Nepal. Yeah. So I was like, oh man, really? This is a Joshua Project stat. And I would encourage the listener, if you haven't been on Joshua Project in a while, it's basically the collective data of the world. And it's probably the industry standard, the global industry standard.
11: Yeah.
10: So go tinker. It's totally free. And what happens is, I know it's not free to operate, but it's free to access. So you can go and you can learn about these different countries. You can learn about your country, but you can also break it down by people group and actual country. So within one country, you may have many people groups. It's a really helpful way. And, you know, that's often a strategy in missiology, which is to just expose people to the data. Because when you see the data, it's staggering to think like, oh man, for me, it's a direct flight to get to Tokyo. I can fly from LA to Tokyo. And I know 11 hours is a long way, but it takes me, you know, 7 or 8 hours to get to the East Coast from LA. So it's like, it's not that long. Yeah, and it makes...
11: I was going to say, that's not a long flight at all. I mean, people go on vacation to London all the time. That's an 11-hour flight.
10: Right. Yeah, yeah, right. I think like East Coast is, you know, Western Europe, UK, Orlando. Yeah.
11: For you, coast to coast for you.
10: I remember the Disney World days. You know, we. I'm not going to say that I grew up in Georgia because you always harass me for this. But yes, we would drive down, and Orlando was the spot. You know, I still have family members where Orlando is the vacation destination. What's that? 5-6 hours? I mean, maybe from you guys, it's like 7 hours or so.
11: Yeah. Well, it was about 11-hour drive from where we used to be when. When our Disney days, when the kids were younger from Tennessee. But let me tell you something, man. I would change that terminology. And I did years ago. It's not a vacation. Going to Disney World is the farthest thing from a vacation that you will ever have.
10: What's you the need term?
11: Work. you need a vacation from that when you get home.
10: Oh, no doubt.
11: My wife is the planner. So you have to be at certain parks at certain times because you have reservations for this and that. But we did see more than we would have seen if we would have just shown up.
10: Yeah.
11: It's just work.
10: Yeah, I agree. It's not my style vacation, usually because my work life is pretty fast paced. So the last thing I want to do is take a week off and just like go bam, bam, bam, bam, bam through Disney World. It's like, no, we're stressed out, hot, broke. You know, like
11: definitely broke.
10: So it's like, why did I paid for this, you know?
11: Yeah, and you're going to keep paying. Everything's a premium there.
10: All right, so as the listener, you're wondering, how does Disneyland connect? Just remember the commutes. When we come back from our break, I want you to see the world is much smaller than perhaps you had originally thought. So let's take a short break. We'll be right back.
12: Have you ever wanted to take a tour of Europe, but you couldn't swing the airfare? 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
14: 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So come and hear for yourself what happens when the Word of God lifts Christ up where he belongs. 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
15: Names of God. We learn a lot about God from the names given to him in Scripture. The first name given to God is Elohim in Genesis chapter 1, verse 1. In the beginning, God created the heavens and the earth. Elohim is a plural noun, but the verb created is singular. God is plural in personhood, but singular in being. The Creator God is the triune Father, Son, and Holy Spirit. 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
10: Okay, welcome back. Jimmy and I have been discussing our vacation preferences. Right? Is that the primary thrust? No, that's not that. We're talking about missions, and one of the things we were just discussing, for those of you that don't recognize my voice, my name is Greg Gifford. I'm filling in for Todd today. I'm one of the Fortis Fellows, and we were talking about missions just before we took a break. The world's much smaller than you might think, and some of us are, we can easily drive 10 hours, 8 hours, and if you get on Joshua Project, you can often look up on this website data about unreached people groups that are accessible to you, and accessible within 5 hours, 6 hours, depending on what part of the world you're in, or what coast or Midwest or however that works. So I would tinker with that. When we began to tinker with that, it really just, it showed me personally that it wouldn't be that hard to reach the Japanese and to lean into using our gifts there. And some of you have written in over the years and said, Dr. G, what's the connection to Japan? I don't have a connection there. I didn't marry a Japanese woman. I have not adopted kids from Japan. I have no connection there. It was that we got on Joshua Project and we saw that there was a need, and it seemed realistic to attempt to get involved in missions. And that was kind of the place that we could grab onto and help with. Missions, as you think about it, I want to read you a statement and then tinker with that statement. And that, as we keep going through today's episode and our next episode, I do want to drill further and further down into biblical counseling. But big picture, notice what Piper says. And I do think it's funny to watch, because, you know, John Piper's received differently by different folks and different denominations. But when it comes to missiology, almost everyone quotes "Let the nations be glad" as one of the final rallying points. And it was a book that Dr. Piper published back in the early 2000s. If you haven't read it, it's definitely worth your time, especially as you're open to missions. But he says this, he says, missions is not the ultimate goal of the church. Worship is. Missions exist because worship does not. So just as the listener, let that statement land on you for a second. Missions is not the ultimate goal of the church. And all of our missiology, all of our desire for missions trips, go trips, mobilizing, that is a means of worshiping the Lord and sending people to places where God is not being glorified. These words have echoed throughout missions for the past, I mean, I think he wrote that in 2003, so the past 20-ish years. And it gives you a starting, like a proper framework for what is missions about. It's really about glorifying God. And the whole thesis of that book is inviting the nations into glorifying God. Which, so I don't know, and Jimmy, you can add to this list too. I know that sometimes I'll hear a missionary that's going, and it feels like English is the number one thing. And it's like, well, I mean, kind of like glorifying God and teaching English is the means to that. Or think of like humanitarian aid, where we do want to bring housing, clean water, and a sustainable, you know, economy. But those are means of glorifying God. And if you're not careful, before long, an emphasis can shift from, you know, we're here to glorify God by helping with these practical needs, or we're here to glorify God by teaching English. And before long, it's just teaching English. That's the mission, or it's humanitarian aid.
11: Yeah, that type of thing, and it's not popular to say, especially in Southern Baptist-dominated culture that take mission trips fairly regularly. Most Southern Baptist churches are very involved in what they would call mission work, but it's mercy work. It's not mission work. And mercy work is great. Digging wells, phenomenal. Going and hosting dental clinics and taking doctors to see people that don't regularly get to see them in foreign countries. Great work. But if you're not doing something to leave Christ behind, if you're not trying to get people converted, then you could be digging wells for Satan and walking away. So it's not mission work.
10: Yeah, you got to... It's like that focus always has to be, what's the terminal point? And, you know, I hear the other side that says, well, how do you share the gospel with someone that's homeless and starving? You know, so I do hear that. It's like, well, yeah, if your stomach is just gnawing at you and you're that hungry and you're cold, it's like, yeah, we have practical needs. And that comports too. Scripture will say, 1 John 3:18, like, don't love in word only, but in deed and in truth. So if you see someone that's hungry and you just say, be warmed and filled, how is it that you're expressing love? So we get that, and we get practical needs. It's just, mercy is the means of the ministry. It's not the terminal point.
11: Right.
10: And it can become. So if you're not careful, then we're actually focusing on missions as really mercy ministries and humanitarian aid and clean water and so forth. And it's not pointing to the gospel. So I'm always very cautious of someone that doesn't have a clear connection to a local church and local church ministry when they're doing missions. You feel that way?
11: No, absolutely. And I would take that a step further. I'm very cautious if anyone is not connected with the local church in anything that they do, whether it's missions work or not. The local church is the backbone of everything that we do.
10: Yep. Yeah. Yep. And so you have people that are very gifted in leadership. They're entrepreneurs and maybe missional business. They can fly overseas and start a business in anything, and they would be successful at it. But yet, I'm hesitant with that, because we know that the church is the primary means that God is accomplishing his redemptive purposes, and worship is what the church is about. So if you're tinkering with missions and you're not connected to a local church, any local church, stateside or on the field, really it's like you need to get back to some of the basics and maybe recalibrate what is the priority here. And so go do your thing, go be that missional business entrepreneur type, but connect it to a local church and work with the oversight of pastors and the input of pastors in doing that.
11: Absolutely. I completely agree with that.
10: Maybe some of the pastors that are at the ARC conference that we didn't get invited to right now.
11: Yeah, that's right. That's where Todd's at. And
10: Todd, get us a leader.
11: Yeah, we don't get to do fun things like that. He is our leader.
10: We love you, Todd. Don't forget us. So let me share a couple of things that you see in Acts, and I am going to open up. I'll read from the ESV. Sometimes I jump back and forth between ESV and LSB. I thought about, since Todd normally wears a tie, of using the KJV. I couldn't find it, though, so I was like, oh, I'll read it later. We love you, Todd. Okay, I'm in Acts 14. And notice the missionary journeys are really just firing up. You're going to have Paul be sought out by Barnabas to go. They'll depart from Antioch. And you watch the progression of chapter 14 is really in southern Galatia. I think that's a strong case for why the book of Galatians is written to these churches. So a southern Galatian guy myself, and I think here, Iconium, Lystra, Derbe, Paul has this mission of evangelism, yes, but also strengthening the faith of the believers. In verse 19, It says the Jews came from Antioch and Iconium, and having persuaded the crowds, they stoned Paul, dragged him out of the city, supposing that he was dead. But when the disciples gathered about him, he rose up, he entered the city, and on the next day he went on with Barnabas to Derbe. When they had preached the gospel to that city and had made many disciples, they returned to Lystra and Iconium and Antioch. And this is the emphasis that I want to show you, strengthening the souls of the disciples, encouraging them to continue in the faith, and saying that through many tribulations, we must enter the kingdom of God. This is quite phenomenal. I mean, I think sometimes I get like a stomach ache and I'm like, the Lord's persecuting me. Oh, I got a boo-boo. Like the hangnail. It's like, oh, my taxi was late. Oh, man, what a rough day. And you see Paul fixed on faithfulness here. In Lystra, they beat him so bad they thought they had killed him. And maybe he blacked out from the pain. Maybe he was literally that physically hurt that he blacks out. The disciples here, it seems in a way, gather with him, maybe pray for him. But he doesn't even leave immediately to go to Derbe. He stays there and then goes to Derbe the next day. The point here is that his ministry is strengthening the souls of the disciples. Well, I think that's fascinating, strengthening the souls, that part of his mission's work, and some of us have never thought about this, part of his mission's work was to actually care for the brothers and the sisters, to invest in them, to ensure that they are healthy or spiritually well would be a better way to say it. So it's not only that he preaches evangelistic messages, and he does, but it's also that he's wanting to care for the Christians in that area, and that is his strategy. That's what he is about. That is what is called member care in modern missional terms, member care. It's the people that are actually caring for those that are on the field and those that are wanting to invest and keep our missionaries healthy and our go-partners healthy. What's that called? That's called member care. So we need to do this. It's time for us to take another quick break. Let's do that. And when we come back, we'll pick up with this idea of member care.
16: Read God's Word. This is Ken Ham on a mission to call the church back to the authority of God's Word. Who decides right and wrong in your family? I hope your response was God's Word. The Bible is the only true authoritative word or morality, and parents must emphasize God's word when discipling their children. But it's more than just giving a nod to the Bible. In our time, the authority of God's word is constantly under attack, so we must teach our children how to stand on the authority of God's word in all areas. And this week, we're going to look at how to do that. The first step is simple. Read God's word together. Know what it says by setting aside time to read, study, and memorize the Bible together as a family.
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18: All these people, these secularists, you know, overpopulation, famine, climate. But here's what The Atlantic said. They said in 51 years of Earth Day and radical climate initiatives, not only have Paul Ehrlich and his, you know, crew been wrong, but spectacularly wrong. And I love the way they worded that, that all the doom and gloom. And Tim, when I was in my undergrad in the late 80s, I remember my professors were passionately saying, because of Ronald Reagan, the human race will die out in 10 years if we don't do all these, end automobiles. But not only wrong, but spectacularly wrong.
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19: Know your church fathers. Hippolytus was perhaps the most important theologian of the 3rd century. He wrote a 10-volume book called Refutation of All Heresies, which catalogued and criticised hundreds of pagan philosophies, Gnostic teachings, and Christian heresies.
20: Hippolytus was exiled and died a martyr under the Roman Empire. 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
10: Okay, welcome back. My name is Greg Gifford, and I am filling in for Todd. I'm one of the Fortis Fellows, and Todd is away this week. He's up at a conference at the ARC in Kentucky. So we are actually covering a topic that I've spoken about, I've taught about, I try to live about. Ooh, can you say live about? I'm not sure that makes sense. We'll need some AI to fix that, Jimmy. But the reality is we've been talking about missions. And for the missional strategy, many have thought through like humanitarian aid, teaching English. But one of the things that I think you can see pretty clearly in Scripture, we left off last segment with Paul's strategy. Luke captures it by saying, strengthening the souls of the disciples, encouraging them to continue in the faith, and saying that through tribulations or many tribulations, we must enter the kingdom of God. There is a strategy of caring for the missionary worker to continue in the faith. And if any of you have spent some time on the field, you know that missions work can often be super lonely. The reasons for that are, it's multifaceted. I know it's different in every country, but oftentimes you're isolated. So there's not a huge, vibrant church there. Other times you're in a very intermixed denominational setting. So think of being on a team with someone that has similar convictions to you, but not the same. So there's barriers. You're a

0: my walk with Christ when I'm lonely and I don't have a solid community and deep friendships. And then my kids don't have that. And I don't have a vibrant men's group I can go to. And my wife doesn't have a vibrant women's group she can go to. So there's inherent challenges. So what is part of the strategy is that you can actually invest in the people that are in country doing that work. And that's member care. This is not something that Paul alone does. If you are following with me in the scripture, turn over to Acts 15. If you're just listening, let me read for you Acts 15. This is verse 32. It says, And Judas and Silas, who were themselves prophets, encouraged and strengthened the brothers with many words. And after they had spent some time, they were sent off in peace by the brothers to those who had sent them. Judas and Silas do the same work, and they're strengthening and they're encouraging. You'll see that Paul does this in Syria and Cilicia in Acts 15:41. And Timothy is often like this emissary of encouragement. And I don't mean that like in a weird way, but Paul will send Timothy to go encourage certain churches. So Paul has to leave Thessalonica pretty quickly. And when Timothy is sent back to the Thessalonians from Corinth, it's a huge encouragement to them. In 1 Thessalonians 3:2, he speaks about that work. Epaphroditus is mentioned in Philippians 2 as being sent from Philippi to visit Paul in Rome. So over and over, we see this work of, in missiology, there is a strategy, for caring for people. So some of you actually really love discipleship, and you really love a mentality of investing in, caring for. I live in the world of biblical counseling, so much of my world is about discipling in an intensive way. So problem-oriented discipleship, or an emotional problem, relational problem, marriage problem that's come up. The reality is that I hope to encourage you, some of you would be really good at caring for missions workers. You would be excellent at not necessarily moving to a foreign field, but prioritizing what it would mean to care for missionaries, or if I call them go partners, using your gifts in discipleship to care for those individuals. It's fascinating to me that this is a strategy that Paul had, that his team had, and it's also a strategy that exists to date. And if you're familiar with the term member care, maybe you're not. It's where most agencies, and I know there are smaller ones that this isn't exactly true for, but most agencies have their own team of people who care for the missionary on the field. And that's like a really important task. So you're keeping them healthy. That's the idea. You're keeping them spiritually refreshed. And I don't mean to say health. Sometimes I think health can be a distracting word. It's like, oh, great, we're making salads for them. It's like, no, you're poisoning them. Don't laugh at that, Jimmy. That's not funny. You're not healthy in that way, but you're just keeping them vibrant and refreshed. We want you to be refreshed to continue to do what you do, or use 1 Peter 4 as an analogy. You're stewarding the gift that God has given to you so that you can be faithful. And that's 1 Peter 4:8-10. So we want to encourage people. We want to keep them vibrant. We want them to minister from a place of refreshment. And that is what the work of member care does. So what if a missionary is struggling, marriage struggles?
1: That was the one question I wanted to ask you when you started talking about member care and caring for missionaries, because I could imagine the marriage problems that have got to happen pretty often, and maybe even more often than we hear about, because I'm not going to say this is all the time, but I know if I've known three families that have struggled with this, there's got to be a whole lot more where right. one usually the husband feels called to the mission field, so the wife goes, doesn't really want to be there. And so then it presents problems.
0: Yeah, you know, when you read some of the early, and I believe it's William Carey, so feel free to correct me if I've gotten it wrong. When William Carey was first called to India, he left his wife.

0: she stayed behind, and there was some type of travel issue where he had to return back, and then she actually went with him on the second voyage. And I read that and I thought, hey, dude, that's not the right priority. Like, your wife is a priority. And it seems really noble, but agencies don't let you leave your wife behind and go serve overseas for 10 years and send her. Rightfully so, because your priority is your spouse. And if a person's, what were you about to say on that?
1: Well, I was going to agree with you. I think of it in terms of pastoring as well. So even here, stateside, if a man feels called to ministry, I just don't fully believe God's going to call a man to active ministry if his wife's not on board. And the same thing for missionary work. I think it can be noble that someone wants to go, but I don't think you're going for the right reasons if your wife is not on board with it.
0: I 100% agree. And when I say on board, I would qualify. So tell me if you agree with this. On board is willing to, maybe excited, but open to, but not opposed to.
1: Right, right. And that's what I think is constantly giving excuses of why I don't want to go. I'll go with you. I'm submitted. You're my husband. I'll go with you if this is what you really want. But honestly, I'd rather not.
0: Yeah.
1: Okay, then that's going to present problems.
0: Yep. Yep. And men, if you're listening to this and your wife is not there yet, A, go listen to Brad Bigney Thrive, and he'll be able to hook you up. But B, I think you do see that if the Lord can turn the heart of the king, Proverbs 21:1, then he can turn your wife's heart to want to go. And you're waiting on God to do that for you to go. So she's not holding you back, that God has not directed you to go until he's made your wife excited about it, or at least open to and willing to go.
1: Right. I completely agree with that.
0: So then tease that out where we say, look, my experience is like your experience, where there are marriage problems all over the mission field. And now it gets tricky, because what happens too is, well, when I go to my boss about marriage problems, i.e. my missions agency, and then they now send me to a member care person, my job is on the line to a degree as a missionary, and they're sending updates to my boss to say, hey, how's it going? And if the counselor says not great, then there's a potential I could be asked to come home because of those significant marriage problems. So what does it do? It actually pushes problems further underground, where you wait and you wait and you wait, and you don't get the help while you can, because you're concerned, if I reach out too soon, this means that we'll have to go home and our ministry is done. Will we be back? We're not sure. The stability of our home is undermined. So that's a huge dilemma, and it is a reason why problems get worse, to include isolation and a lack of care, a lack of place on the field where you're fellowshipping. So you have like this Bermuda Triangle that exacerbates problems for missionaries. Nonetheless, and here is where I'll leave us for this segment. Nonetheless, you reach out and then you get psychologized help on the other side of that. So if you're just joining us, my name is Greg Gifford. I am filling in for Todd today. We have to take a short break, and when we come back, we'll complete this thought of how can biblical counseling and member care work together. We'll be right back.
2: Some struggles stay hidden for years. 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
2: 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Hey, thanks for listening to Wretched Radio today. Let me ask you a question. Have you experienced any type of real change in the areas of your life that really need it the most? Or do you find yourself just getting by, just figuring out a way to manage to the next day? Look, a lot of people have gotten really good at managing their anger, managing their anxiety, managing the habits that they've formed. But management, it's not the same as transformation. That's why one of the world's leading podcasts today is Transformed with Dr. Greg Gifford. Greg is a professor at the Masters University and a fellow here at Fortis Institute as well. And his whole focus is helping people experience the kind of change that only comes through the sufficient word of God. And this kind of content is only possible because of our gospel partners. If you've been blessed by our ministry, I would love to ask you to prayerfully consider joining us as an ongoing monthly gospel partner. I know you have questions about that, and we have answers at fortisinstitute.org. Wretched, amazing grace, amazing gospel. A good majority of us are running two lives. There's the one where you pray and you read your Bible and you go to church, but there's also another life, the one where you go to work and do what you've got to do to cover the bills or try to get your teenager to talk to you. And Todd Friel, well, he doesn't believe that God ever meant for these to be two different lives. His new book is called Go Serve Your King, and he walks through the parts of your life you never think to call spiritual, like your job or your bank account. And he shows you that Jesus is king over all of it. The whole point is being faithful in the house and the job you've already got. Al Mohler read the book, and he said Todd writes with the same energy that he has on the air. And he's right. You can pre-order Go Serve Your King right now at fortisinstitute.org/king. And if you order by November 15th, Todd will mail you a signed book plate for your copy. The book comes out December the 1st. Pre-order now at fortisinstitute.org/king.
4: Books of the Bible. Titus was an apprentice and fellow missionary with Paul, left on the island of Crete to organize the churches there. The Book of Titus is a manual regarding the character, behavior, and doctrine of church leaders and church members. All of these commands are grounded in the gospel of Jesus Christ, what he has done for us, and who we are in him. This is Wretched Radio with Todd Friel.
0: Okay, welcome back. My name is Greg Gifford, and I'm one of your Fortis fellows filling in for Todd today. He's at the ARC conference for pastors and leaders. So Jimmy and I are just kicking it in his absence, talking about missions.
1: Yeah, he left the keys to the kingdoms in the wrong hand. He left the keys to the kingdom in the wrong hands. Let me pluralize the right word.
0: I was about to say my hand, yeah, or your hand. Which hand was that?
1: Well, I control the entire thing here, so I can cut us off whenever we want.
0: It's your hand. Your hand is the wrong hand, then.
1: That's right. That's right.
0: So if you're just joining us, we've really been discussing the concept of missions, and part of a strategic work within missions is caring for those that are on the field. And you see it as an example throughout Scripture. It's typically called member care. And it does mean that most agencies have their own version of it. I know smaller ones don't, but most agencies have a team where if you're on the field, you can reach out to that team and get counseling, get help. Jimmy and I were just kind of like chewing the fat a little bit on the reality that as a married couple on the field, what can happen is the agency is kind of like your boss. So when you reach out to an agency and they refer you to member care, sometimes it's awkward because you don't know how much you want to share with them. Will that affect you and your employment status? And will they ask you to come home and come off the field? And that is a reality. And sometimes that needs to take place because you're marriage is a priority, you know, your family is a priority. And if you're not qualified personally, and I think this even bleeds into 1 Timothy 3 with the qualifications of an elder, but if you're not personally qualified, then you're not going to be fruitful on the field anyway. So it's like a wrong strategy. We want you to be well in Christ, your family's well, and then staying on the field for a long period of time. So you reach out, and then now you don't know where this is going to take you. And certain member care experts haven't really helped in the past. And then also over time, and this is a sad reality, that there are individuals that you reach out in a time of need, and instead of getting help from the scripture, you get kind of like a warmed up, psychologized, it's like Dr. Phil with a couple of Bible verses. And you may be surprised how many of our agencies to date are integrationist. And what I mean by that is they take psychology and the Bible and then they combine them into one. And that's what is primarily practiced by their member care team. So it can be a bit sad at times, because what you want is you want help from the scripture, and now you're getting breathing techniques and they're doing EMDR. You know, you're tracing fingers back and forth with a therapist that your agency set you up with. And instead of you getting help from the scripture, you feel like, man, that was mostly secular psychological stuff. And I don't know if that therapist counselor actually knew the Bible well at all. So you're like in this weird vicious cycle. I finally reach out. And when I reach out, all of a sudden it's this therapeutic hodgepodge. We're friends with IMB. So I want to make sure that I state that member care professionals for the IMB are said to be available for emotional and mental health. And you guys are like, all right, Dr. G, don't do it. Don't mention lies my therapist told me. It's like, I'm not going to do it.
1: Yes, you
0: but
1: can.
0: If I were to do it.
1: It's available on sale at Amazon.com right now.
0: Oh, thanks, Jimmy. Well, you're the man. I'm Robin, you're Batman. We got this. So when someone says mental health, it should just make you wonder, you know, what do you mean by that? Do you understand the true nature of people? Do you believe in the whole mental health, mental illness enterprise? And I definitely know, because I've talked to them, that not everyone in IMB believes that, but there are some that do. I was reading on the OMF website, Overseas Missions something, and one of the largest missions agencies. And they say member care helps members in times of trauma or when there are mental health struggles, when people feel isolated or need someone to talk to. I mean, we love that. First of all, it's like, it would be weird if they said, we don't help you in times of trauma and we don't help you if there are mental health struggles. But just notice that some of that's very psychologically charged language, times of trauma, mental health struggles. My two cents is it indicates maybe a greater openness to psychology than what you should have, that you're wanting something from the scripture. You reach out as a missionary and then you're met with someone that is psychologically trained rather than trained in the scripture. And then now add this weird nuance. And Jimmy, you've been around pastoral leadership enough now to see this is like a weird 3D chess reality. So you finally reach out because your marriage is in trouble. You're now referred to someone that's using basically psychology reheated, and you don't want to meet with them because they're doing that. It comes across to your agency like you're non-compliant.
1: You ask for help. Now you're refusing what we've offered you.
0: Exactly.
1: Yeah.
0: So the missionary is like checkmate, you know, it's like a checkmate move.
1: Between a rock and a hard place.
0: Right. So now you almost have to go to demonstrate that you are compliant, but you have like one eye closed and one ear closed. You're like squinting with the advice that like you're debriefing in the car afterwards. Like, hey, babe, let's not get into love and respect. Let's not get into the needs theory that we just heard. Like, let's be very careful about what they're saying. You're stuck. Like you privately have to go reach out for someone that's actually going to use the scripture. So this really weird world that can exist.
1: Yeah.
0: So what does that have to do with Wretched? What's that have to do with Fortis? Why is that coming up? Because some of you are really gifted in caring for others. You're disciplers of others. That really does light your fire. And you wouldn't say you're a formal biblical counselor, and you maybe don't even have aspirations of getting formally trained. You guys have heard Jimmy talk about the Master's University many times. You have no desire for a degree. You have no desire for certification, but you do have a desire to help. And what better way to help than to help those that are on the field using their gifts to reach the lost in very remote places? Oh, that is exciting. What if you could couple your giftedness with the needs that exist, and then you could do that in a way to slide into member care and be biblical about what you're saying? To not only step in with a good heart and great intentions, but to step in with something substantive from the scripture to be able to offer. Many of you listening to this, like, it's like, oh, that lights your fire. And let me zoom in just a little bit more. And some of you are going to be like, Gifford's in my room. He sees me. you're graduating your youngest child and your schedule's about to open up. It's maybe high school or definitely college, but you're and all of a sudden, like, empty nest isn't a distant possibility. You have this portion of time that's just been given back to you. Some of you, that is a stewardship that you will give an account to God for. And now you have this desire. And now for the first time in 20 years, you have the ability to lean into member care and helping with member care. We need you. We need you to get trained. We need you to use your free time well, not to fill it with gardening and collecting seashells, but to use it well for the kingdom and to strengthen the hands of the ministry workers that are doing that now. We need your parenting experience. We need your wisdom. We need your stability. We need your giftedness. And if you're open to getting a little bit of training, you could be really, really useful in this. Okay, you're like, how do I do it? Maybe you're not asking that question, but I hope you're at least thinking like, I'd love to learn more. I would encourage you, first of all, to look up Biblical Counseling Ministries Worldwide. BCMW is the acronym. It used to be Overseas Instruction and Counseling. The reason why is because a friend of mine named Andrew Rogers is the executive director of that missions agency, and their primary goal is to teach biblical counseling and to do member care. That member care that we were just talking about, the strengthening the hands of those that are on the field. If you're even open, but I would say, especially if you're graduating your youngest, like, you got time, you can travel more, you have a little bit more disposable income. I would say, hey, just tinker with what might God be doing in your life and how can you use this empty nester season as a season to invest in the things that really matter. I didn't say move. I didn't say sell your house. I said, just tinker with what God may be doing in your life. And if you're open to it, God might be actually stirring you to be involved in greater ways.
1: I was going to say that, add to that, you mentioned Dr. Andrew Rogers. It's actually in my playlist to listen to, but he just did a podcast episode with Dale Johnson earlier. Yes. earlier this month, Biblical Counseling and Missions. And so I think that would be a good starting point for anyone listening that has listened to you and wants more information on this subject. That would probably be a really good starting point.
0: Yep. And that would be a truth in love with ACBC as the ones that produce
1: right.
0: that.
1: Right.
0: Yeah, that's good. So we have to land the plane for today. I hope this is kind of whetting your appetite. We'll do another episode on this here in the near future. And of course, if you have questions, feel free to write in to Todd or write in to me, greg@transform.org. But I want you to be thinking and praying. That's the goal. Be thinking and praying about what God is doing in your life. So this is Greg Gifford. Thanks for listening to Wretched today. Until tomorrow, go serve your King.
5: 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This is Matt Staver with Freedom's Call. Jessica Bates is a widowed mom of five, but she felt God nudging her to adopt. Yet in 2023, Bates had to sue the Oregon Department of Human Services after she was disqualified from adopting for refusing to embrace the LGBT ideology and use opposite-sex pronouns, take children to pride parades, or give them puberty blockers or hormones. A federal district judge initially ruled against Bates in favor of the state's adoption policy. However, the U.S. Ninth Circuit Court of Appeals overturned that decision and blocked the state from applying the rule to Bates. Now, after a three-year legal battle, the state agreed to a settlement that allows her to seek a license to adopt children from foster care without violating her religious beliefs. Every state must protect children in foster and adoption services. 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
7: American Family News, I'm Robert Thornton. President Donald Trump said today in an Oval Office gathering that the administration has talked to Iran today.
8: Anything else you can share? Well, any movement of your own talks?
9: We're going to win. As far as I'm concerned, it's going to be one way or the other. It's going to go pretty quickly.
7: Earlier today, it was reported that mediators were working with Iran and the United States on brokering a deal to end the fighting and to open the Strait of Hormuz. The Trump administration is keeping AI at the forefront of its priorities. Fox's Lucas Tomlinson has more.
10: And AI and data centers have become big issues for the upcoming midterm elections, now just about 5 weeks away. President Trump has ordered full speed ahead on American innovation in this space, vowing that U.S. companies will continue to lead the world in this fast evolving technology. Some Republicans and many Democrats are urging the president to pump the brakes, warning about potential risks after those concerns were echoed from the captains of the AI industry. Many experts say the U.S. cannot continue to lead the AI race without Taiwan, and some want to see that island fully armed. While the U.S. leads in innovation, most of those chips are built on the island that China considers a rogue breakaway province.
7: House Speaker Mike Johnson said the meeting tomorrow will focus on finding a balance between innovation and oversight in AI. The owners of Camp Mystic in the Texas Hill Country have proposed selling off the riverfront property in bankruptcy with hopes that a buyer will preserve the camp's historic mission after the deaths of campers and counselors that were swept away by a 2025 flood. The century-old Christian Girls Camp filed a Chapter 11 bankruptcy reorganization plan on September 25th that would auction off the 749 acres it owns and other assets. Police in Canada are investigating the death of an 83-year-old woman after her family claimed she was euthanized against her will. More from AFN's Chris Woodward.
11: Bridget Cranendong says her grandmother, a devout Christian, was assessed for medical assistance in dying or maid while Cranendong was on vacation. Cranendong made these comments on the Washington Watch program.
12: When I went away on vacation in June, she was heavily medicated and had her first assessment with MAID without my knowledge. And this is from a home that over-communicated with me about everything that needed to happen with her.
11: Cranendong rushed home but said her grandmother had already made it clear she did not want the procedure. Despite holding power of attorney for 6 years and noting her grandmother failed every question on a capacity assessment, the process moved forward anyway.
12: The safeguards that were put in place to stop this from happening failed at every step for my grandmother. And this is a conversation that people need to have before it's too late, before they're put into homes, before they get the diagnosis, because the safeguards did not save anyone in this situation.
11: Investigations by the local police, a long-term care facility, and the chief coroner remain open. Cranendong said she's going public solely to protect other families from experiencing the same tragedy. I'm Chris Woodward.
7: It has been over 330 days since the last hurricane formed in the Atlantic, extending the drought as September nears its end without a single hurricane developing in the basin. The last hurricane to form in the Atlantic was Hurricane Melissa, which developed on October 13th of 2025. If September ends without a hurricane, it would mark the eighth time on record since 1850 that the Atlantic has gone without a hurricane during the season, and the second time since the start of the satellite era of the 1960s. If you are able to get by on less than 8 hours of sleep, there may be a reason for that. Fox's Lisa Brady reports.
13: Dr. Alex Keene, a professor of biology at Texas A&M University, says not everyone needs the 8 hours of sleep we're used to hearing about. Instead, Keene says it's all about genetics. So Keene encourages people to figure out what works best for them when it comes to sleep. He also says sleep may be the key to finding new cures, as people with insomnia who get poor sleep have higher incidences of cancer, disease, and shortened lifespan.
7: That will do it for news this time around. We invite you to find more news at AFN.net. 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I'm Robert Thornton.
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18: What's so bad about socialism?
14: I mean, what's so bad about socialism, communism, any of these things? Because there's a lot of people in this country who are saying, hey, they think it's a really good thing. I mean, I'm looking at a study right now. It says that 1/3 of churchgoers and half of young adults prefer socialism over capitalism. I mean, these are Christians, for goodness sakes. 1/3 of Christians who are going to church in the United States believe that socialism is the way to go. What's so bad about it? 866-348-7884. We want your calls. 866-34-TRUTH. This is Michael Zwick. And, you know, when I was thinking about this, I was thinking, you know, I remember when I was in college and there was a guy who used to come around. His name was KJ. And his name was Kevin Johnson, but we called him KJ. And one day there was a guy who came in and they said, well, what are you studying? And he said, I'm studying socialism and this, that, and the other. And he goes, it sounds great on paper. I mean, right? I want somebody else's stuff. I mean, why not? Right. I mean, I've been working my whole life. I've been working hard and somebody else is out there making more money than me, or I don't want to work. I don't feel like working. I want your stuff. Right. I mean, there's people who say, you know, the Bible says, hey, it says to, you know, that they all split everything up between themselves. So, hey, if it says that in the Bible, there's people online who are saying Jesus was a socialist. You know, he said, sell everything that you have, give it to the poor. Come follow me and then you'll have a treasure in heaven. Does this mean that Jesus was teaching socialism? We want your calls, 866-34-TRUTH. And so, you know, I was reminded of a story I heard years ago, and they said that if you take a frog and if you throw that frog into boiling water, then immediately the frog will jump out because it knows that it's in boiling water and it can't stay in the boiling water. But they also said if you take that frog and you put it into lukewarm water and you slowly bring it to a boil, then all of a sudden that frog's going to die because it really didn't see it coming. And see, a lot of the leaders now, they're not saying, hey, we're going straight for communism. No, no, no, no, no. They just say, hey, we want to make the rich pay their fair share of taxes. And they should pay their fair share of taxes. But, you know, what does that really look like in the long term? What has socialism done in other countries? What is communism done in other countries? We've got a James out of Roxborough right now. How are you doing today, James?
18: All right.
14: Good.
18: Wanted to give you a few facts. Karl Marx, the guy that designed communism, said that socialism is the immediate post-capitalist stage. In this phase, the means of production and publicly are owned by the state, but distribution is still governed by the principle. This transitional phase goes into the communist phase where the government is in control of everything. So it's not people that look at socialism and say that it's a good thing basically aren't looking at the transitional state as sort of like a caterpillar forming into a butterfly. If a caterpillar forms into a butterfly, it goes through a stage of change and comes out a butterfly. Except this butterfly you don't want to see, because the state ends up owning everything and private property becomes null and void. Therefore, you are giving everything you have to the state. The state decides what you want, what you get, and what you don't get. And Ronald Reagan said, freedom is never more than one generation away from extinction. We didn't pass it to our children in the bloodstream. It must be fought for, protected, handed down for them to do the same. Or one day we'll spend our sunset years telling our children and our children's children what it was like to once live in the United States where men were free. So anybody that is willing to give up their freedoms doesn't deserve them to begin with, and one that relinquishes their freedom that really doesn't deserve the freedom too. Reagan says in this present time that everybody's looking to government for the solution, but government is the problem. So we might want to listen to some historical people tell us what was going on. Every form of government that started out with socialism and copied into capitalism has failed and been bailed out by the United States, by the way. So if we fail and we go into a socialist state or communist state, the world has no one else to look to.
14: Yeah, the world has nobody else to look to. And I did an interview, James, with a mayor of Graham, North Carolina, and this was just something I did on my own. And I asked her, I said, well, are you optimistic? And this was last year or the year before about your chances to win the election. And she said, you know, she said, I hope so. She said, I'm concerned. And she said, they've done studies, James. And they said that when people are angry or when they're riled up or when they're upset about something, then they go out there and they vote because they want to change. They said, but when people are pretty satisfied with the way things are, they tend to not vote. And I tell you what, if this happens this fall, if Christians do not get out and vote, I believe we're in for a whole lot of trouble. How about you?
18: Well, that's the thing that I just mentioned about Reagan here. We don't pass on freedom down through the bloodstream. We don't pass it on down by people doing nothing. It must be fought for and protected and handed on to them to do the same. We should practice the things that we're saying in front of our children or those that are younger than us so that they will see that it is important not just today to fight for that freedom, but tomorrow, the next day, and so on and so forth. Unless we do that, we are gliding into nothingness. We're basically allowing the government to have control over the people instead of what our Constitution says, the people have control over the government. So if you don't want to vote, what you're saying is you don't really care how things go, period, no matter what. I mean, it's not a question of does your vote matter? Because everyone's vote matters.
14: Yeah.
18: The question is, how much do you care about your ability to vote? Because if you keep saying, well, my vote doesn't matter, one day you're going to wake up and find out your vote really doesn't matter.
14: That's a good point. And we've seen that in other countries that actually just happened over in South Korea. But, you know, Karl Marx, this is what he said himself. He says, thus heaven I forfeited. I know it full well. My soul once true to God is chosen for hell. And not only Karl Marx, but the whole Nazi thing that happened in Germany. It was the National Socialist Party. They were there to really help people. They thought they were going to there to, you know, change people, help people. Karl Marx himself grew up, his parents, I think, were Jewish, but they ended up becoming Lutheran. And when he said, hey, they don't really care any more about that than just to say, hey, we're Lutheran, he said, then this thing must not be that serious. But later on in his life, his friends and his family said that there was a real darkness in his life. And a lot of these people were deep into the occult. And if you remember 2020, when everything was going down, I mean, we were pretty close to some race riots and, the whole everything where the country was just a mess. And, but it was all of a sudden there were people out in Portland and in Seattle and other areas as well. And they said, we are not just against the conservatives. They said, we're against the Christians. And I tell you what, if we don't do something now, if we don't fight for our rights, then we are going to be in trouble. And James, I want to thank you for the call. 866-348-7884. This is Michael Zwick. What's so bad about socialism? I mean, they say a third of churchgoers are now socialists and this, that, and the other. But I don't know. I mean, what's so bad about it? We want your calls right after this break.
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24: 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We need more like Caleb. 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
27: 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More than a third of all the founding fathers' quotes came directly from the Bible. And another 60% came from those authors who had based their writings on the Bible. And it's that historical fact that caused Ken Woodward, writing in Newsweek magazine, and he said, quote, "Now historians are discovering that the Bible, even perhaps more than the Constitution, is our founding document." That is Newsweek magazine. Our founding document is the Bible. That is what the history says.
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14: All right, guys, what is so bad about socialism? And I know we've had some people say that they've been trying to call in and they've had a tough time calling in, but go ahead and call in again. 866-34-TRUTH, 866-348-7884. And, you know, I was thinking about this and I heard a story about a frog and a scorpion. And, a frog was trying to get across the river. And what happened was there was this scorpion who said that he said, "I want to get a ride with you across the river." And the frog said, he said, "No," he said, "I'm not going to give you a ride across the river." He said, if I give you a ride across the river, you're going to sting me." And the scorpion said, "No," he said, "I'm not going to sting you." He said, if I sting you, we're both going to go down. And the frog thought about it for a second and he said, "You know what? You're right." He said, if you sting me, we'll both go down. So he said, I'm going to go ahead and give you a ride. And he's giving, the frog is giving the scorpion a ride across the river. And all of a sudden, while they're in the middle of the river, the scorpion stings the frog. And when the scorpion stings the frog kind of looks up as they're both drowning. And he said, "Why did you sting me?" He said, "We're both going to drown." And the scorpion said, "Because I'm a scorpion." And I've heard people say this before. They say that with the stuff that we've got going on in our society, with what we've got going on in our world, we've got a lot of problems. And socialism or communism, it seems to be the answer to the problems. It seems to be, hey, this is going to fix the problem that we've got. But we've got to realize that socialism and communism is a scorpion. It's stung before and it's going to sting again. And yes, it sounds really good. You ever heard the expression? If it sounds too good to be true, it probably is. Well, you can look at it. You can look at something else as well. And the other thing that you can look at is this, is that what has happened in the past? you know, I'm sure you've all heard that history is known to repeat itself. Do you know that Venezuela, back in the day, Venezuela was one of the wealthiest countries on earth? And then in the 90s, they started this socialism experiment. And look what's happening now. Things have gone to hell in a handbasket. And I'm telling you what, you know, people may not like capitalism. They may have problems with capitalism, but, you know, I kind of like what, I believe it was Winston Churchill said. He said that, democracy has problems. It has its issues. It's bad. It's this, that, and the other. He said, but it's the best thing that we've got. Democracy is the best thing that we've got. And so if we do not go out and vote this fall, if we don't get involved in politics, we're going to be in trouble. We're going to be in trouble. You know, it's funny. Because I do the radio, I have my regular job that I do, this, that, and the other. But I went down to the local Republican Party, went down to the office, and I said, I want to help out. What can I do? And so they gave me a list of people to go to, and I went door to door and I started knocking and I was encouraging people to vote. And you know what? There were people who were on the other end, and they were so encouraged that somebody cared enough about them to try to get them to come out and vote. Because there's a lot of people who don't want to vote or aren't able to vote, or, you know, they think that people don't care. They think that it's not going to make a difference. Well, I mean, what can they do? What can they change? They're just one person. But God uses people who are just one person. If you look at the Bible, God uses many times the unlikeliest of people to change the world for Jesus Christ. If you look at Gideon, Gideon was a coward. He was hiding from his enemies, but God came to him and he said, Gideon, you mighty man of God. And he came to him, and Gideon believed, and Gideon thought that the Lord was going to give him this great army, but he gave him a very small army, because the army that we win with is not necessarily in the numbers or anything like that. But it's in the prayerful, powerful people of God who are willing to take action, who are willing to step in and to do something for the Lord Jesus Christ. You say, well, what can I do? Well, the first thing that I would do is I would pray. I would pray. That is the first thing that I would do. You know, and a lot of times we look at the world and we say, you know, the world is having all these problems. The world is doing this. The world is doing that. And this, that, the other, we want to blame the world. But I'm here to tell you something, that it's not the world who is the problem. You know, the Bible says in 2 Chronicles 7:14, he says, if my people who are called by my name will humble themselves and pray and seek my face and turn from their wicked ways, then I will hear from heaven and I will forgive their sin and I will heal their land. And I'm here to tell you today that if you have the faith as small as a mustard seed, that you can tell that mountain to go into the sea. But what we've got to do is we've got to pray for God to do a mighty miracle. Because a lot of people say that this fall, this November, that things look bad. And they do in many places. And you look at many of these Senate seats that are up for grabs. And you look at many of the places in the House and even areas that have been conservative. And they say, well, we could lose them. But I'm here to tell you this, that when Christians pray, it forces God's hand to move. If my people who are called by my name, it doesn't say if the world, you know, it's funny. I was talking to a friend of mine earlier this morning, and we were talking about a couple of things. And I said, you know, the Lord took me to Zephaniah chapter 1 this morning, and it was talking about how there was going to be judgment and the Lord was going to bring judgment and all of these bad things were going to happen. And I tell you what, there's either going to be revival or there's going to be judgment. And if we pray and if we share the gospel and if we do our part, then God will move. And I was talking to a friend of mine earlier today named Cody, And we were talking about politics and talking about socialism and this, that, and the other. And he said, the greatest thing that we can do to avoid bad people getting in the government is to pray and to share the gospel. And that's what we do. We go out every Saturday. We go out during the week and we tell people about Jesus and we pray and we share the gospel and we heal the sick, cast out demons. Freely we have received, we give freely because of what God has done for us. And people are saying, well, I already do that. I pray, I do this, I do that. But I'm telling you what, it's like that guy James said earlier when he called in. It's one thing to pray. It's another thing to act. You know, the Bible says in the book of James, he says, you say that you have faith without works. He said, but I will show you my faith by my works. I'm going to go out and tell people about Jesus. I'm going to go out and pray for the sick. I'm going to go out and do every, help the poor, give money to the poor, do what I can for the kingdom of God. But we also need to vote because if you look at some of these other countries, if the wrong people get in, a lot of times there's some problems. And, you know, it's funny. There's some people who will always see everything wrong that is with a situation. You know, I heard about a guy who actually went out one day and he took his dog for a walk and he said he threw the stick in the lake. And he said he thought his dog would swim out and get the stick and bring it back to him. But instead of swimming to the stick, the dog walked on water all the way across the lake, got the stick and came back. And he said, this is so amazing. He said, I am going to get my friend, my neighbor, to come and see what my dog just did. He walked on water. So he went next door and he called his friend and came out to see the dog. And he said, look at this. And he threw the stick and the dog ran across the water and ran back. And he said, did you see what my dog just did? And his neighbor said, yes. He said, your dog can't swim. He didn't see the fact that his dog was walking on water, doing all these great things. There's some people who are just going to look at everything that's wrong with capitalism. But I'm telling you what, we can stand firm until the end. 866-34-TRUTH. 866-348-7884. This is Michael Zwick, and we will be right back after this break. We want your calls. Truth Talk Live.
0: Hi, I'm Barry McGuire, author of Ignite Your Life, explaining how you can have wholehearted faith regardless of your circumstances. Have you noticed how God can use the simplest things to open the door to a meaningful conversation? I was reminded of that recently while talking with a friend who has built her life and business around something most of us probably don't think about very often, a pearl. And here's what fascinated me. Before you ever see a beautiful pearl necklace, there's an oyster. She explained that a pearl is the only precious gem created by a living creature. Unlike other gemstones that are cut and shaped by human hands, a pearl is formed through creation itself, a gift from the hand of God. And I love how Sherry turns that simple fact into an opportunity to share her faith. She can talk about pearls and naturally bring God into the conversation. Sharing your faith doesn't have to be complicated. Whatever God has placed in your hands, a business, hobby, or passion, can become your platform. When you love Jesus, you naturally talk about Him. 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Hi, I'm Barry McGuire, author of Ignite Your Life, explaining how you can have wholehearted faith regardless of your circumstances. Have you noticed how God can use the simplest things to open the door to a meaningful conversation? I was reminded of that recently while talking with a friend who has built her life and business around something most of us probably don't think about very often, a pearl. And here's what fascinated me. Before you ever see a beautiful pearl necklace, there's an oyster. She explained that a pearl is the only precious gem created by a living creature. Unlike other gemstones that are cut and shaped by human hands, a pearl is formed through creation itself, a gift from the hand of God. And I love how Sherry turns that simple fact into an opportunity to share her faith. She can talk about pearls and naturally bring God into the conversation. Sharing your faith doesn't have to be complicated. Whatever God has placed in your hands, a business, hobby, or passion, can become your platform. When you love Jesus, you naturally talk about Him. Ignite your life. 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
3: Dr. Gary Chapman is the author of The Five Love Languages. 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
14: All right, guys, we are back on, and 866-34-TRUTH. We've been having some issues with the phone line, and I know a lot of people have been telling me they've been trying to call in, but I will tell you this, socialism is on the lips of a lot of people today. And so I don't know how many people have thought about it or what people are thinking about socialism, but, you know, it is something that is on the minds. And so I tell you what, if we don't vote, if Christians don't vote this fall, we're going to find out pretty quickly what it is like one way or another. And heard a story about a guy who he said that, you know, he had a guy at Walmart one day. He asked him, he said, excuse me, he said, can I get a dollar from you? And the guy said, I'm sorry, I only carry bigger bills. And he said, well, can I get a bigger bill? And so he said he handed him his electric bill. And I know for a lot of us, we've been feeling the pain at the gas station, and we've been feeling the pain in a lot of other ways as well. But when socialism comes, or if it comes, it's going to be really, really bad. But anyways, you know, it's good to be here today. You know, I talked about this, and there was somebody I was thinking about. And one of the things that they said was this, is they said, Mike, seek ye first the kingdom of God and his righteousness, and all these things shall be added unto you. Seek ye first the kingdom of God and his righteousness, and all these things shall be added unto you. And I want to tell you right now, if you love the Lord, you are going to pray for your country like you've never prayed before. You are going to get into the Spirit of God. When you hear the Lord speak, you're going to move. You know, when God says go, you don't, I heard Chip Ingram recently, he said this. He said, there's people who really want to know. I want to know what the will of God is in my life. And we've got a Rick Pearson. Are you there, Rick?
5: Yes. Can you hear me?
14: I sure can hear you, brother. And I know we've had some issues with our phone system, but you're up from Canada talking to us right now. And
5: yes.
14: And Rick, I was going to ask you this. I mean, what's so bad about socialism?
5: Socialism. Socialism goes totally against Scripture. The Bible, Jesus, when he taught, he said, give and it shall be given unto you, pressed down, shaken together, and running over. He didn't say sit and it shall be given unto you. He didn't say protest and it shall be given unto you. He said, give first. You have to serve other people. And that was the commandment that he gave Adam. From this day forward, you will work, and working means that you serve other people and you meet their needs, and then in turn, God will meet your needs. And that's the root, the basis of capitalism. And somebody, I was having a discussion with a socialist, and he said, capitalism has not worked in this country. And I said, Bill, capitalism has never worked for people who won't.
14: Ooh. Well, the Bible does say, Rick, in 2 Thessalonians 3:10, it says that we have told you this from the beginning, that he who does not work, neither shall he eat.
5: That's correct. And you know, there's a pattern, there's a rhythm that God has given us, that we serve others, we receive, and then we take a portion of that and we give a portion of that increase to other people who can't work. other people who are in need. And that's called giving and receiving. And that's why he said to bring your tithes and offerings into the temple so they could disperse it to people. You know, there's a lot of people that cannot work. They're physically handicapped. They just can't work. We as Christians should be helping those people that can't work. But if you sit around and you don't want to work, that's why socialism does not work. Because you have to work in order to get. You must give first.

0: DEI. It goes, it means didn't earn it. That's exactly what it means. When God chose David, he said, I don't look at the stature. I don't look at the skin color. Mm-hmm. I look at the heart. And David's heart was right. He became a leader because of merit-valued system that God looks at the heart, and he said, I want this man, because of his heart, I want him to lead my people. I want somebody that's willing to give up their life for the sheep, and David was elected. And then God put him in the valley, and he took the head of Goliath right off. Hmm. And God looks at the heart. You don't hire somebody because they're good looking or they're tall. You hire somebody because they can get the job done.
1: Yeah. Yeah.
0: So it's merit based. So,
1: I've heard people say, Rick, they said it's not the size of the dog in the fight, but it's the size of the fight in the dog. And so I'm sure that we've all had people, Rick, who have surprised us. On both sides, we've had people who had all of the talent. They had the looks. They had the charisma. They had everything that it took to make it in the ministry, but they ended up having moral failings because their character was not right. Their character was not right. And then you've had other people in the ministry that you looked at him, you go, oh man, I mean, I don't mean to be mean, but this guy's never going to make it. But they love the Lord. They prayed, they worked hard, and God showed them the increase. And he uses ordinary people, Rick, but you know, he doesn't use people who are just sitting around and doing nothing. Now, yes, we have to pray. And I said this before, that when we pray, God acts. Okay. But we also have to act. We also have to get out there and vote, because you've kind of seen firsthand. Has socialism been tried out in Canada yet?
0: Oh, we're deep into it right now. And we have a socialistic government right now that's controlled by the World Economic Forum. And the World Economic Forum, they're basically bankrupting Canada right now. They're giving money away like a drunk sailor on steroids. And they're giving billions of dollars away over to Europe for climate change. We just gave our prime minister just dedicated $100 million to the Palestinians, which will go right into Hamas, basically. And what they're heading for, the World Economic Forum wants to bankrupt the West and then go to a universal income so everybody makes what the government tells them they can make. And then they will own you. You will own nothing. They will own everything. You will own nothing and be happy. They will own everything and be happier.
1: Yeah, that's true. And you know, Rick, you are with Prophecy USA, and I'm talking to Richard Pearson from Prophecy USA. I think on Facebook, the last time I saw you had over 61,000 followers on, YouTube, you have over 20,000 subscribers. And
0: yes,
1: you've had people like, Jonathan Kahn,
0: Jack Hibbs, we just had John Bevere on.
1: Yeah.
0: And we're interviewing people. We had a former forerunner of being the prime minister in Canada. We had him on about 6 months ago. He was talking about Israel. But right now the world is being divided by a dictatorship, socialist, European common market who wants to run the world. They want to tell Canada what you can and can't do. If they could handle it, they could get into the States and do it to the States. But your administration right now is on to them. Yeah. And America is fighting this whole beast system. It's the Antichrist beast system in Scripture that wants to rule the world. And they want to rule the world without God, without the Ten Commandments, without the Judeo-Christian value system. They throw the Bible out the window, and they believe that they can do it with their secular humanism. And this is what is happening right now. And they appeal to people –

0: who don't want to work. They appeal to people who want to sit back and let somebody else do all the heavy lifting. Give me a government check. I don't care. And they don't care if they own anything, but it really bothers them if somebody else owns something.
1: That's right. That's right. That's right.
0: And I had a pastor tell me there's a lot of Christians that don't care if they have a lot of money, but it really bothers them if somebody else does.
2: Well, you know, I remember Rush Limbaugh. He used to, I used to listen to him during the day, and he was talking about these different socialists or communists, and he, I think he mentioned Bernie Sanders, and he said Bernie Sanders is doing what most socialists are doing in their free time, and that's he's out there making money. And he would always rant against the millionaires and the upper class and this and that, and now Bernie Sanders is a multimillionaire. What do you say?
0: Yes.
2: You know,
0: they're crooked. It's a duel. It's rules for thee and not for me. That's basically how the socialists work, and they're all the same. They lay out this big candy coated platform where they're going to give everything away and you get everything for nothing, and then people buy into it. And hopefully enough people in Canada wake up and we will get rid of this current liberal government, which basically is an extension of the World Economic Forum, because the majority of people in our Senate are World Economic Forum graduates. In fact, Charles Schwab, Klaus Schwab from the WEF, about 10 years ago, he was bragging because Justin Trudeau had put his whole cabinet in of the Senate, and they were all World Economic Forum graduates. Mm. So we've got people from Europe and outside of Canada now running Canada, and the taxpayers, they don't have a voice. So it's really serious what's happening in Canada right now. It's really serious. And it would be happening in the States if it weren't for your current administration.
2: Yeah, and if we don't vote, it's going to be a lot like it is in Canada. Rick Pearson, we're going to be right back after this break. But I tell you what, we've got to pray and we've got to act. And I'm going around knocking on doors, getting people to vote. We'll be right back.
3: What would you say if you were on trial for your testimony for Christ?
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3: Every believer in the Lord Jesus Christ has a testimony. If you were asked your testimony today, what would you say? Here's a simple outline to help you with that. First, BC, before you met Christ, what was life like before Christ? Second, FC, finding Christ. How did you find Christ? How were you saved? Who led you to the Lord? What happened to bring you to Him? And finally, AC, after Christ, what has He done in your life since you found Him? How has He changed your life? You are a witness if you're a believer, and you have a testimony, not a testifony. Stand up and declare the goodness of God. Write it down and be ready to share it. Be ready with an answer to everyone who asks of the hope that is in you. 2 Peter 3:15. 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
2: All right, guys, we are back for our last segment. We've got Rick Pearson from Prophecy USA, and I believe Rick just, I just saw Rick's dog climbing around him over in Canada. Is that right, Rick?
0: Yes, that's Max, our Airedale.
2: And I saw
0: Max,
2: your...
0: Max is... He's our only child, and he's got my wife's big brown eyes, and he's got my nose.
2: There you go. There you go. Well, it's always good to have a friend. And I remember watching the movie Wall Street many years ago with, you remember Gordon Gekko. I don't know if you remember that movie or not, but he said, sometimes he said, if you need a friend, get a dog. Cause it seems like a lot of your friends will let you down. Is that right, Rick?
0: Well, you know what? We don't have any children. We married late in life, and our dog is almost like our child.
2: Yeah, yeah.
0: So that's a good thing, have a dog.
2: That's a good thing.
0: We love our dogs.
2: Good thing to have a dog. Well, you know, we've been talking about socialism, Rick, and so I was reminded of a story about W.C. Fields. Do you remember him?
0: Yes, I do.
2: He was a comedian or whatever, but he was an atheist, out and out atheist, and he didn't try to hide it or anything like that at all. But, you know, one of the things that happened to him is he was laying in the hospital right before he died, and he knew he was dying, and somebody saw him reading a Bible, and they said, what are you doing reading a Bible? He said, you're a devout atheist. And he said, I'm looking for loopholes. Well, the truth is that there are no loopholes in the Word of God, and there are no loopholes with socialism. I mean, Rick, no, this thing has been tried again and again and again and again, and it doesn't work. I mean, what makes people think it's going to work this time?
0: I don't know. I can't understand, but all I can say is they don't know history, and the Bible said there's nothing new under the sun. People have made the same mistakes over and over and over again from generation to generation. But, you know, when it comes to the scripture, Mike, we all know that we have to work in order to please God. Mm-hmm. But I heard the story once of a German industrialist who had a factory before World War II broke out. Mm-hmm. And he and his wife decided they were going to give their church an organ. So they bought the church an organ. World War II broke out, and his factory and his house were bombed. And he lost everything. Mm. And they went to church that next Sunday, and he looked up at that organ, and he turned to his wife, and he said, the only thing we ever kept is what we gave away.
1: Oh, wow.
0: And the Bible says, give and it shall be given unto you. Pressed down, shaken together, running over. If you want to acquire treasures in heaven, you cannot do it by sitting around and doing nothing. You have to work. You have to do what God has assigned you to do. You have to roll up your sleeves and you have to go work. And then if you are working as a career, maybe real estate, the money that you make, that substance, the first Gentile that got saved was Cornelius. Mm-hmm. And an angel came to him and he said, your alms and your offerings have come up for a memorial, Cornelius. Go to Peter and he will show you the way of salvation. Mm-hmm. You know, your money can be used to spend on yourself, but it can also be used to invest in the kingdom. And you can transfer your money from the earth into heaven, mm-hmm. where neither moth nor rust does corrupt. And you can do that with your time. You can do that with your talents. You can do that with just being kind to others, doing unto others as you'd have them do unto you. All of those things are giving. You must give if you're going to serve God, and you give to others who have needs.
10: Yeah.
0: And this whole thing with socialism, it's all about receiving.
10: Yeah.
0: It's all about me, myself, and I, the unholy Trinity. What can I get for nothing?
2: Yeah. And there was I heard about a college kid who went off to school, and they were conservative, and his dad was conservative and mom was conservative. And he came home and they said, well, how are your grades? And he said, well, I got straight A's. And he said, okay, that's really good. And he said, but dad, I've become a socialist. He said, you've got to see, this is the greatest thing ever. He said, dad, you got to get on board with this. And his dad said to him, he said, okay. He said, you got an A in your class. He said, what about your best friend? How did he do? And he said, well, he didn't work very hard. My best friend got a D. And his dad said, okay, well, you like socialism. Why don't you guys split the grades and you both get a C because you got an A and he got a D or an F, and you'll just split it? And he said, that's socialism. And all of a sudden the kid thought about it for a second and he said, dad, I don't think I really like socialism that much anymore. Because what it's about is getting something for nothing. And God never promised us, Rick, something for nothing. That's why as Christians, that's why we don't, you know, I don't work really hard during the week and then on the weekends go to a casino and say, hey, I'm going to stake everything that I've made this week on a bet. And you know why I don't do that, Rick? Is because God never promised us something for nothing.
0: That's exactly right. And you know, it's interesting how Jesus gave the parable of how the different men, some reaped 100%, some reaped 30, some reaped 20, and some didn't reap at all because they stored it and they wouldn't give it away.
2: Oh.
0: And I don't know where that parable is, but it's in the Gospels.
2: Yeah.
0: But you can reap 20, 30, and it's the same thing with your relationship with God. If you want to get close to God, start spending your time helping people and say, God, help me to help these people. And in business, if you want your business to flourish, you start taking a portion of it and say, God, I'm going to give you a portion of this substance to help others. You know, I used to sell buses. This is a true story, Mike. I used to sell buses for a company called Bluebird School Buses.
2: Yeah.
0: And when they started that company, Mr. Luce Sr., his wife was the daughter of a Methodist minister. And he started building buses. He was a Ford dealer, but he started building these little buses for people. And they started the factory. And they were building, I don't know, maybe one bus a day. And the factory burnt down. And at that time, there were six manufacturers building buses.
2: Mm-hmm.
0: And he said to his wife, he said, I can't do this. He said, I'm going to have to find a partner. And she said, why don't you make God your partner?
2: Ooh.
0: And he said, what are you talking about? She said, write him into the Constitution. So they made God part of the partner of Bluebird. And every year they supported missionaries all over the world. That company grew to be the number one bus manufacturer in the world, with five plants building 165 buses a day at its peak. And it all was because they decided to give a portion of their fruit to help others. They supported hundreds of missionaries.
2: Stu Epperson wants to say a word real quick. Go ahead, Stu.
11: Hey, Rick, I really like where you're going with that, my friend. Can you guys hear me?
2: We sure can.
0: Yes.
11: Yeah, it's heartbreaking. And I think that we need to not get hysterical, but we need to get historical, because all these young people, after they elect a socialist into government, into power, they're going to get hysterical when they have no medicine and there's bread lines around the block. Just go ask an Albanian, go ask a Romanian. Go ask a Cuban. Go ask a Venezuelan. Venezuela was the fourth wealthiest country in the world 25 years ago. And all they did to change that, they had amazing natural resources. Their economy was flying. They had markets killing it. They had incredible, industrious people. They were more wealthy than China 25 years ago. Imagine that. They had a thriving military, and they had one guy get elected who said, hey, he ran on, Hugo Chavez said, hey, I'm going to make this country better. I'm going to make all the there's not going to be a lower class. We're going to make, you know, make money for all the poor people. And we're going to quit the, you know, these venture capitalists, these, you know, brutal these capitalists. We're going to teach them something. 25 years ago today, kids are dying in the streets in Venezuela. Hugo Chavez destroyed that country single-handedly with communism, socialism, Marxism. And the Venezuelans, these are sweet people. They're begging for help. And, you know, they by the way, they love Donald Trump. And I'm not trying to put him on some pedestal, but because he's actually given them some tough love and trying to help bring their country back with principles that are based on freedom and free markets and allowing you to keep what you earn and allowing you to give. If you want to give, give, you know, and that sort of thing. So you guys are hitting a hot spot here. And ultimately, we know where our freedoms come. They come from the Judeo-Christian ethic. They come from the freedom of the religion, the freedom of speech, all that comes from a constitution that's steeped in our Christian values. And so this is such an important issue, and I'm glad you're talking about it.
2: Yeah, we are too. And Stu, I was talking to you a little bit earlier on the phone, and I said, Stu, I said, you know, what socialism is it's not being happy with what you've got. And I remember when I was in college, I went to college for the first time, and I joined this Christian group, and I got an ice cream, and I said, well, I don't know if this ice cream is really that good or whatever. And the leader said, well, Mike, maybe you should just be happy with what you've got. And Stu, you've got a new book out. Are you there?
11: Well, yeah, 100%. 100%. It really feeds on and breeds on discontent, social envy. A lot of this DEI stuff is comes out of socialism. So you want to make everyone equal. Okay, so the secretary makes the same as the CEO. So you just level all the playing fields, and then what happens? No one makes money except for the government, and they become the totalitarian. So everything they say to get elected and everything they say bad about everything that Roy Cooper, everything that these guys are saying about their opponent is exactly what they're doing. Totalitarian, exactly. And, yep. You know, get...
10: A new report finds Gen Z is more religious than older generations. This is truth itself. The research comes in a new report from Harris. It examines how Gen Z identifies with religion and spirituality and how those identities show up in practice. Those religious practices can be positive, like prayer or attending religious services, but they can also be harmful, like engaging in astrology or energy work. That's why Libby Rodney, Chief Strategy Officer at Harris, summarized their research this way, quote, Gen Z self-identifies as the most religious generation in America, with the practices to back it up, but that doesn't show you the whole story, end quote. 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
13: For American Family News, I'm Robert Thornton. The United Kingdom is investigating whether or not suspects involved in an alleged plot on a military base used by the U.S. have any ties to Iran or Russia. The U.K. has since released the suspects on cashless bail. President Donald Trump spoke with reporters and gave his reaction to their release.
14: I'm surprised that they released them. I wouldn't have done that. Look, they've been very good. They worked with us very closely. We know everything about them. We would not have released them.
13: Authorities have identified the five male suspects as UK nationals, but no further details have been provided. Iran is strongly denying any involvement in the plot. The Trump administration asked the Supreme Court today to let it enforce restrictions on gender manipulation procedures in federal prisons. The emergency appeal comes after lower courts blocked officials from immediately carrying out the policy adopted after an executive order from President Trump. U.S. District Judge Royce Lambert, a Ronald Reagan appointee, ordered the government to continue providing gender manipulation procedures. Today, the United States and China released reciprocal lists of products worth about $30 billion each that will see tariff cuts from American hair products to Chinese toys in a deal expected to boost trade. The details came just days after President Xi Jinping met with President Trump in Washington in his first state visit to the U.S. since 2015. Coastal flooding, gusty winds, and heavy rainfall were still lingering along the East Coast. Fox's CB Cotton reports from New Jersey.
15: The center of the storm is now offshore in the Atlantic, but coastal flooding is still expected for some parts of the Jersey Shore. The lingering effects of the storm coupled with the high tide has brought these floodwaters back in. And there are other parts of the East Coast that are also expected to experience some of the storm's impacts through tonight. I'm thinking about eastern Massachusetts and Rhode Island. You'll see the storm's most noticeable remaining impacts in those places. They could get gusty winds along with some minor coastal flooding. As for here in Jersey, the worst of the storm is behind us. But over the weekend, there were heavy rains and high tides, all contributing to rising waters in low-lying neighborhoods.
13: Elsewhere, the National Weather Service says a multi-day and potentially dangerous flash flood event was getting underway across the Southwest as a strong storm system moves inland. Tropical moisture from the remnant of Hurricane Polo will be drawn into the region. A former registered nurse at Texas Children's Hospital was given the Cost of Discipleship Award at this year's Pray Vote Stand Summit. AFN's Chris Woodward was there.
16: Vanessa Sivage, now leading the advocacy group Protecting Texas Children, sat down with Tony Perkins, a family research counsel, for an interview to detail the toll she witnessed firsthand.
17: Week after week, I don't think I can fully ever encapsulate or put into words what it's like to watch young women week after week start to look like boys, and what it's like for boys to slowly start to look like girls. They are destroying the good thing that God created when he made them male and female.
16: Sivage said a turning point came when she was unknowingly asked to instruct a young patient on how to administer cross-sex hormones. That moment prompted her to contact a reporter anonymously in 2023.
17: I was devastated by that I had played a role in the gradual destruction of the body that God had so lovingly designed for him. And so it was at that moment that I decided to call a reporter, and that's when I blew the whistle anonymously.
16: The case culminated in a federal settlement. As part of the resolution, the hospital agreed to remove past public statements regarding Sivage and fund a dedicated clinic providing free medical care for individuals experiencing regret from transition procedures. The Cost of Discipleship Award is from Family Research Council, which, along with AFA Action, puts together the Pray Vote Stand Summit. I'm Chris Woodward.
13: On Wall Street, stocks were down today. The Dow lost 347. The S&P shed 59. The Nasdaq dropped 248. West Texas Intermediate crude was around $93 a barrel. That's all our time for now. For more news, go to AFN.net. I'm Robert Thornton.
18: 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And he's shown me through all those experiences that there is one problem and one solution, and that's why we do this show.
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18: When the God of the universe created the world, he didn't snap his fingers or wink his eye. The Lord spoke. And God said, let there be light. Because we believe we speak about the happenings in this world, mindful that our true home, our forever home, if you like, is with Jesus Christ in the new heaven and the new earth. I'm Todd Herman, and welcome to Disciples View. We could have godly elections. We don't. We don't have godly elections, but we could. God cannot bless our system of elections, but he could. We don't have godly elections because the election system is designed to allow fraud. And there are a lot of people who are doing the angel of light thing. that they're deeply, deeply concerned about privacy. And for those reasons, we can't get closer to godly elections. Now, I'm not here to tell you that the Republican Party is wanting honest elections to serve the Lord. There are people there who do. There are some godly people in the Trump administration, and there's some heretics, some of them pretty high up. But we're closer to having godly elections because in the Bible, time and again, the Lord reminds us to use equal weights and measures. And I posted this once. I did a video on this on YouTube, and someone wrote to me a note, and it was so brilliant. And he said, you're comparing baking a cake to elections or selling flour to elections. There is no comparison. Yeah, there is. It's called math. Count honestly. So when you use equal weights and measures, as the Bible indicates, that meant that a lot of people who were vendors traveled with a scale. So you might be selling salt, which was super hard to come by in some areas, or something much, much more rare like cinnamon, super hard to come by. Frankincense and myrrh, really expensive stuff. So you'd travel with a scale. And equal weights and measures meant that you didn't use the one set of measures or weights and measures for yourself and another for people who you're selling to, because you might short them. Someone might be buying this much weight of flour or frankincense, and you use a weight that's a little bit off. So you get a higher per ounce price. Sometimes people did this with a length. You would travel with a measuring rod or a measuring yarn. And you might have one that is fully a hand's length, or five hands or six hands. You might have one that, say, you call it six hands, but it's actually five and a half. And the Bible makes it clear, don't do that. You're defrauding people. Use equal weights and measures. Be accurate in how you count. So we haven't been doing that. Because when you don't check voter ID, you don't check an honest count. When you allow ballots to come in after the election, there is no day of election. They shouldn't count. Just like if you bought fresh fish from a fisherman in biblical times, and he brought you a fish that had sat out in the warm, or a bunch of fish that sat out in the warm beach for 3 days that stunk, you don't want to buy those. You can't eat them. You probably wouldn't feed them to your livestock. You certainly don't want them around your house. So we haven't had godly elections. This broke last week as we were off the air, and I wanted to get to it with some commentary. President Trump, this has been called a victory, major election integrity victory, 63 votes in the Supreme Court. And it is a victory. It leaves open some areas we'll talk about, because there's a little bit of a loophole that the states are going to use here. And some states are just going to defy this.
20: Breaking news while we have been speaking here. The U.S. Supreme Court, within the last few moments, has just restored the Trump administration's mass voter verification system. I want to get to our legal analyst, Lisa Rubin, right now.
18: So this is MSNBC. They bring Lisa Rubin in. It's very low energy. And I was just reminded of how low energy it is. She says effectively the same thing that the legal analyst over at CNN says, Ellie Honig says. Same thing. So the Supreme Court restores a database check that the president's now, that we can now check to make sure voters are registered before their votes count. And by registered, as citizens, before those votes count. It's getting us closer to godly elections, something God could bless. Here's how the people on CNN are trying to make this questionable. Now, as you listen to this, let's see. Do you believe any of these groups have some serious concern about privacy? If you do, all available use of information that may change your mind on that.
3: There is this federal database called the SAVE program, unrelated, by the way, to the SAVE Act or the SAVE America Act. They just happen to have the same acronym. It's actually existed since the 1980s. Originally, it was used if the federal government wanted to check and see that somebody who's receiving federal benefits, food stamps or Medicaid, to confirm that that person's actually a citizen. Since 2005 or so, the federal government has been using that database to make sure that voters are actually citizens. Now, what's new is that in 2025 and into 2026, the Trump administration said, well, let's expand the information that can go into that database. Let's reach over to the SSA, the Social Security Administration, and then we will dump in a whole bunch of new information, including Social Security numbers, other personal identifying information. And now, the challengers here, including the League of Women Voters and others, said, that's illegal. You can't take Social Security database and bring it over into this SAVE database, which is located in DHS, because it violates privacy concerns around Social Security information. It violates confidentiality concerns around Social Security numbers and other personal identifying information. And what the Supreme
18: Court... Okay, so let's pause. Do you believe that's their concern? As a refresher course for some people who aren't obsessed with politics and have lived healthy lives, healthy, godly lives, here's kind of a fun fact about the League of Women Voters. They sued Washington State voters for passing an act to have term limits in their state. Back in the day, this was 1994 or so, Washington State passed an initiative to require term limits. They were part of the term limit movement. Washington State was one of the states that wanted term limits on members of Congress. The League of Women Voters sued. Was that because of privacy? No, it was because it would affect Democrats. Because in that state, Democrats held office for 30 years in the Congress. The League of Women Voters here has access to some of the most complete voter databases in the world, such as the SEIU. Back in the day, Barack Hussein Obama allowed the SEIU, the teachers' unions, and other far-left organizations to have access to the Obamacare database. Now, why would they do that? Because the Obamacare database was a massive voter turnout database that contained things like home address, Social Security number, income, number of people in the home, ethnicity. The League of Women Voters didn't care about that. Planned Parenthood got access to that database. It was, in fact, poured into a bigger database that Democrats got to use from all over the place. That stuff had all that information in it, and the League of Women Voters didn't care. This is not about privacy. This is about having the ability to cheat. There has been a sustained effort to make sure you can't count accurately. When you don't check voter ID, when you don't check signatures, when you don't even require, you don't even kick out ballots that are printed on the wrong paper, as happened in Arizona, or with the wrong font that has happened in other states, when you allow ballots, as they do in Seattle, that you can print from home on whatever printer you have, you can't have accurate counts. You can't use equal weights and measures. Democrats, for the large part, want this. So does John Thune. John Thune made a point of not passing the Save America Act. He doesn't want the election system changed. He doesn't want it to be more godly. A lot of Republicans don't. There's a massive divide in our country. I mean, obviously, spiritually. And praise God for that. Jesus Christ came not to unite, but to divide. And not because he's some mean, divisive figure. Far from it.
4: It's because he is the way. He is the truth. And he is the life. And there's a lot of Americans who simply say, I don't want that way. I want my way. Jesus Christ has come not to unite, but to divide, because he is the way. Well, I want another way. Okay. He is the truth. Well, I want my truth. Okay. It's not the truth. You're choosing to be divided. The life. Okay. You don't want that life? Okay. You're free to choose. You can choose your sin. You can choose your denial of God. You can't choose your accountability for that. That's been chosen. So there's a lot of Americans who worship at the feet of rational thought. Even people who have not achieved a rational thought in many, many years. Apparently, it feels good for them to feel rational. Supreme Court Justice Ketanji Brown Jackson is one such person. She's a woman who either lied during her review process with the Senate, where she was being interviewed and said that she doesn't know what a woman is. She either lied, in which case she should have been tossed out of Supreme Court justice. She was under oath. Or she doesn't know what a woman is, in which case she should have been tossed out of the confirmation hearing, because you can't possibly involve yourself in any court case that involves questions of gender or sexuality. And yet, because she is black, she's a Supreme Court justice. And she worships at the feet of something that a lot of Americans do. Let's see if you can find what she worships.
21: Some issues, some matters, some areas should be handled in this way by nonpartisan experts. That Congress is saying that expertise matters with respect to aspects of the economy and transportation and the various independent agencies that we have. So having a president come in and fire all the scientists and the doctors and the economists and the PhDs and replacing them with loyalists and people who don't know anything is actually not in the best interest of the citizens of the United States.
4: Okay, pause. The president hasn't appointed anybody who doesn't know anything. And what does expert mean? No, what does that mean? This is a woman who doesn't know what a woman is. But we should have experts. Guys, there are experts who will tell you she's right to say she doesn't know what a woman is. No one does. They're experts. How do you know that? Because they get to be expert witnesses at trials. Well, what made them an expert? Oh, they have a PhD. Oh, that's what expert means. Well, no. It could also be master's degree. Okay. Well, there are master's degrees people who say they don't know what a woman is. Can you be an expert at something having not gone to college? No. What about a farmer? What about a parent? What about submitting to God's wisdom and doing things like applying equal weights and measures to elections? We'll come back on The Disciples' View.

0: I'm Steve O'Dell with Mission Network News. In July, Zion Church pastor Ezra Jean was unexpectedly released from detention in China. Authorities had arrested Jean and 17 other Zion Church leaders in October under charges likely related to the church's online ministry. Their story gained international attention, which likely led to Jean's release. Anna Liu, Jean's wife, says now that Jean is in the United States, he will probably take on a mentoring role and help to plant churches. Liu wants other churches to be influenced by this message.
1: I like people to know God is really good. We can hold our faith until we meet with Jesus. Yes.
0: Eight other Zion Church leaders remain in detention in China under criminal charges. They are standing strong in faith. Pray for their release and find other prayer requests from Liu in the full report online. Then, the team at Horizons International has discovered the best social media strategy to reach people with the gospel, and they want you to practice it too. Here's Pierre Hosny.
2: Whenever we're using actual biblical content, we find that the interactions are so much stronger.
0: Scripture and biblical concepts engage people's hearts. One Syrian woman fled to Lebanon to escape war. Then she saw a social media post from Horizons about inner peace.
2: When she saw the word inner along with the word peace, she was confused because she thought that peace means that you're in an area where there's not war.
0: She contacted Horizons with questions. Today, she has peace with God in Christ. Pray for more stories like this.
2: Pray for the responses among the Muslims around the world in our language groups, that their hearts would be open.
0: 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I'm Steve O'Dell.

0: Welcome back to Disciples View. I'm Todd Herman. We'll get to the Tower of Babbling. Personal note and the cleanup item next segment, starring Bill Gates. By the way, the cleanup item continues to be a war with our bodies. My friends, longtime radio producer and producer of my video podcasts and does pre-production here, Alex Overall, pointed me to an article. And in terms of being in the world and not of it, this is a really interesting read. And it comes from the remake of the Chronicles of Narnia, or as they're wanting now to call it, Empire Narnia. And the fact that the woman who's directing that has chosen to change it substantively by bringing in Meryl Streep, who's a great actress, but is not a man to play the role of the Jesus figure in that. And the lion, Aslan, is not Jesus. He's a fictional character that's a Jesus type. And his manhood is important to the books and the films. So she's changing this, which makes me suspect I'm not going to like the entire film series, which is good because I'm not going to watch it. And it's not just because I'm a traditionalist. It's because the allegory of the Chronicles of Narnia is such a beautiful way to show and explain the origin story, God's love for us, and his willingness to sacrifice for us. So Alex sent me this article, though, and it's written by a guy named Tim Chalies, author, speaker, podcaster, really good writer. And he writes, it was Carl Truman who introduced me to the idea of a death work, though the concept is Philip Reeve's. According to Reeve, a death work is an assault on something that is hallowed to an established culture. It isn't a critique or argument that the culture is untrue, but a means of profaning something that is sacred in order to make it seem ridiculous or repulsive. Truman summarizes it as the act of using the sacred symbols of a previous era in order to subvert and then destroy their original significance and purpose. And he provides an example of profane artwork. Years ago, there was a so-called artist who profaned the cross of Christ in a very vile, disgusting way. And I don't want to give it any credit or bring it back to people's memory, but he did that. It was mockery. And he's making a point here in this article that the new movie, The Change in Aslan, is a death work. That is taking something that's not, and he doesn't make the case that C.S. Lewis was sacred or that the books are sacred, but it's a death work in that it's attempting to demagnify or to de-emphasize the important role of the male type as the Christ type that played in that book because C.S. Lewis designed it that way. It's an interesting article, and I hope you can read it. We can put a link in the podcast show notes. So if you haven't heard us on podcast before, do that because you can never miss a show. It's at AFR Stream, very cool service. We put up, occasionally put things up there that are podcast only. We did that a few weeks ago. We're doing that coming up this week as well. So it's a death work. And this profaning of the sacred in order to mock it is in fact the realm of Satan. And he's made it into the churches. So I refer to a death work as sometimes a symptom of a reverse gospel. So I guess the way I would look at this, liking the phrase death work, is Satan is going through a series of death works in regard to the sacred images. And I know that we're not to have graven images or pray to images. I understand that. But the cross is a sacred image. And we're not to confuse the cross with the presence of Jesus himself. At least that's how I view it. I know that there are some Christian traditions that view that a little bit differently. But the whole thing is a death work. And then he has inserted a meta death work in creating a reverse gospel. The satanic gospel is a freak show, broken mirrored version of the actual gospel. Easiest way to point to that is people who fall for the lies of transgenderism are told they're now born in their image, no longer the image of God. It's more accurate to say that they're now formed in they're not born, but they're now dissuaded or they're perversely convinced to live in Satan's image of them, of being of neither sex, a being whose body is disgusting. Satan hates our bodies. That's a reverse gospel because they are told to die to the old selves, but then be born into the new self as sponsored by Satan and pharma. It's the exact opposite of baptism. The significance of dying to oneself, or the image of dying to oneself by going into the water and coming out reborn now in spirit, born through spirit, the Holy Spirit. It's an inverse gospel. So they go through these death works in churches, fake churches, heretical false teaching churches, such as, and we've talked about this in the program, the seizing of the rainbow. God's promise to never flood the earth again. And God flooded the earth because people had become prideful. They were evil and wicked. They didn't care for God. There's good reason to believe that part of this was to flood the earth to rid the earth of the Nephilim, which are the descendants of fallen angels. The children of fallen angels who mated with human women, which was an abomination. There's good reason to believe that God flooded the earth because of that. And after flooding the earth, God created the first rainbow as a covenant. It was his signature on a covenant. I will never flood the earth again, even though human beings are bound to become prideful again. I will never do that again. So it was a loving covenant between a loving God. I'll never destroy all of creation again until the final war, in which case he's going to provide us the new heaven and the new earth. So it's an upgrade. And the people who choose to deny him will have the ultimate eternal downgrade in hell. So in the church, when the gay gospel seized the rainbow, they seized it on behalf of human pride. Hence, we have Pride Day, which became Pride Week, then Pride Month. And right now we're living in Pride Decade. And again, it's a death work, or it's an inverse gospel. Inverse. God abhors human pride. So the sexual left promotes human pride. God abhors the groupings of tribes. In the body of Christ, there are no tribes, racial or otherwise. Leftist churches love tribes, racial and otherwise. False churches teach anti-white gospel, that if you have low melanin levels, you're evil. If you have higher melanin levels, you're virtuous. The wearing of the rainbow frocks by false teachers as they proclaim things like Jesus never existed, or we don't know if he did, or we don't know what happens when you die, or Jesus never spoke of sexual sin, or Jesus never mentioned same-sex attraction or same-sex activity. When the fact of the matter is, Jesus came to fulfill the law. He strengthened the prohibitions of sexual activity to include mental sin. So not only then is sexual sin, the actual act, a sin, thinking of it means you've done it, which includes same-sex activity by virtue of the fact that there was no so-called gay marriage at the time. So it's a death work. They profane the sacred as they stand. Oftentimes now, I've noticed this, they no longer have the cross. And I truly believe that a lot of these heretical churches no longer have the cross of Christ. I truly believe a lot of these so-called pastors can't stand to see the cross of Christ, because they're such fallen beings. So looking at this from an in the world and not of the world perspective, it's helpful for us to have a name for it. Death works is a good one. I think inverse gospels, another good phrase for this. And then it's smart to see, I think, where these things are going on in the modern times, where they're going on now, where we can point to them concretely. Hence, we get back to one of our favorite topics, the heretic and liar, James Jimmy Tallarico, and his so-called church. It's not a church. Now, am I bearing false witness? No, I think it's a church of Satan. but it's actually, they think it's not a church. This is Reverend Carol Johnson, a so-called reverend. I say so-called because revered, to revere God. A so-called reverend at James Jimmy Tallarico's church.
1: We don't have a lot of people who are religious here.
2: Right. Yeah, it's very interesting.
1: Don't laugh at me. Yeah. We're not a belief-based church.
2: Right.
1: We're a values-based church. Beliefs are what Jesus taught in the Sermon on the Mount.
2: Right.
1: Loving each other, taking care of each other.
2: Yes.
1: Suddenly, Jesus' Sermon on the Mount just went out the window, and it became all about beliefs, whether you believe the right thing.
2: Right.
1: And so we don't spend time on that later stuff. We don't spend time on creeds. And we focus on the Sermon on the Mount.
0: Okay, you focus on the Sermon on the Mount. Did Jesus do that? During his ministry, did he say, after the Sermon on the Mount, peace out, I'm done. That's all you need. Nope. And the Sermon on the Mount is beautiful. It's one of my favorite verses. It's one of my memory verses. And it contains some really interesting items, such as, blessed are the meek, for they shall inherit the earth. Meek. So go to the Lord as a child. She's not going to the Lord as a child. She flat out says a good portion of the Bible doesn't count. They don't use it. So they only use the Sermon on the Mount. Is that sufficient? Why did Jesus bother to preach at the same setting, by the way? There's the Beatitudes. In the Sermon on the Mount, Jesus said, you have heard you shall not commit adultery. However, I tell you, a man who looks at a woman with lust in his eyes has already committed adultery. This is a church that backs same-sex activity in and out of so-called marriage. Jesus Christ said, I am the way, the truth, and the life. No one comes to the Father but through me. This is a church that teaches, no, you're one way. This is another pastor during an Easter sermon at James Jimmy Tallarico's church talking about Jesus.
3: It's very possible that Jesus rose from the dead. It's also possible the body was stolen, right? I mean, that's possible. It's possible the disciples stole it to keep the Romans from getting a hold of it. It's possible the Romans took it because they were afraid of a resurrection on the third day. The question I want to ask you is, do you want to live your life based on a maybe? Do you want to just bet your entire life than what somebody a long time ago told you, because somebody told them that? Or is it possible that the symbols are calling you to a deeper understanding of the human condition? Everywhere. Anybody can see the sacred if the cave is filled with angels. But if the story starts with an empty cave, and the punchline is they didn't tell anybody, they ran away because they were afraid, and that was the original ending of March.

Jesus appeared before people in corporal form, in his body. It wasn't for no reason that the apostles wrote that he appeared to them in closed rooms, doors closed. Doubting Thomas, the famous, I will believe when I see and touch, and you have seen, so you believe. Blessed are those who have not seen and yet believe. Jesus appeared at times in front of a total of about 1,500 people or so. So you can have, he's saying that you can't have my interpretation taken from you because I refuse to read or have any regard for the rest of the Bible because he likes the original ending of Mark. Which is debatable, by the way, if it's the original ending of Mark. So it's a death work. The central tenet of the faith is Christ defeated death. Some of the greatest Christian theologians in the world have made this point. C.S. Lewis said, if Christ is not who he said he is, he may as well be a poached egg. Christ is who he said he is. Don't give in to the death works. Don't give in to the inverse gospels. And let's be part of a team of Christians who call this stuff out. We'll come back under Disciples View.

0: History was made on today's date. 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
1: 7 times he came to America, preaching across the colonies, sometimes to crowds of over 30,000 people. This great awakening spread like fire. Benjamin Franklin not only attended his meetings and printed his sermons, but built an auditorium for him to speak in, afterwards donating it as the first building of the University of Pennsylvania. Who was he? George Whitefield, who died this day, September 30th, 1770. Of Whitefield's preaching, Franklin wrote, "It was wonderful to see. One could not walk through town in an evening without hearing psalms sung in different families of every street."
0: This has been an American Minute with Bill Federer. For a free transcript, call American Minute at 1-888-USA-WORD.
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3: 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In the Psalms, David wrote, "The Lord hears when I call to him, and he hears your prayers as well."
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I'm Todd Herman. We'll get to the Tower of Babbling and a personal note here in just a moment. A quick cleanup item. Bill Gates, who's been at war against our bodies, when he'd worked with Jeffrey Epstein to have Epstein create for him the financial model that Bill Gates apparently used to monetize his portfolio of vaccines. It's one of the most remarkable stories about Gates and Epstein that just never gets any attention. That Epstein designed that and helped put it into play, working with some of the biggest banks in the world, and helped put into play the scare methods, the Event 201. I don't know that he planned Event 201, but he definitely knew that they needed to scare people. And Epstein was pretty good at scaring people. I mean, look at some of the videos from the islands. He apparently enjoyed scaring people and far worse than that.

0: So Bill Gates has been at war against our bodies, also trying to force upon us fake meats, which we have no idea what they do to the body. I can guess they'll be incredibly destructive to the body. Overly processed foods have been incredibly destructive to people's bodies. There's more than one instance of kids, and this is often boys who've been thought to be schizophrenic, who, having been cleansed of processed foods for months at a time, were no longer not just not, you know, displaying symptoms of schizophrenia, they were normal. There are people who've had life-threatening diseases, stopped eating ultra-processed foods and introduced plants and meats and real foods. And so I think that Bill Gates has to be aware of these things. You can't be as smart as he is and not be aware. I don't think he cares. He's never apologized for what the mRNA injections did. And he's been warning us that we're going to see AI-created physical viruses. After Bill Gates spent his money to have 16 viruses created out of thin air by AIs. And he's warning us that, we might see an attack by an AI-created human virus. Now Bill Gates is warning about something else. Because, of course, Bill Gates wants to use fear to get what he wants.
1: One thing that's clear is if you have a big cyber attack that causes a lot of problems, then people will say, okay, they were right. The people who are talking about that were right. So it may be that we have to suffer a few of the negatives before we'll respond as fully as we should.
0: And what does respond mean? Well, Bill Gates is one of the team of AI people, and Microsoft is so far behind on AI. He's one of the people who wants government to step in. And it seems that their ultimate goal is to be released from harm. They want what pharma has and what Monsanto is going to get itself from the Trump administration. Monsanto wants and is very near to getting a waiver so that when their products continue to cause cancer and stillbirths and spontaneous abortions, when that continues to happen, they no longer have to care. Because now they're too big to fail. So all of their pesticides and genetically modified foods, etc., they no longer need to care. Bill Gates and others similarly want that for AI. So that when an AI makes a terrible decision and a plane goes down, or AI makes a terrible decision and a train goes off the rails, or AI makes a terrible decision and screws up a medicine, they can't be sued. That's what they seem to be wanting. They also want government money. They want the government to pick the firms that are going to get government money so they can now step up and say, we need to be regulated, and by that regulation, we want money from the taxpayer. That's where I think Bill is headed with this. On this program, we thank the Lord for placing supposedly wise people like Kamala Harris and Bill Gates on Tall Towers of Shaking Sand with our feature called The Tower of Babel.
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3: Free fries when you get vaccinated? I got vaccinated. But there's also a burger element to this.

0: It's always the case. So weird what happens to people when they end up getting TV time. There's a guy named Scott Galloway. Used to make a lot of sense. He runs something called the American Institution for Boys and Men. He's a proponent of boys working and big adults and common sense stuff like that. He's an NYU professor, Stern School of Business. And something happens when you join a media tribe. And this man has joined the leftist media tribe. I think it's MS Now he's on. He said the most interesting thing about Kamala Harris, who can't put five words together in a way that makes sense unless she's reading a speech. And even then, she flies off track. She is a what, Scott Galloway?
1: There's all this scuttlebutt of reporting about Democratic elders trying to talk Vice President Harris out of running for president. Vice President Harris, outstanding senator. I think she'd be an outstanding justice. I thought she was a lousy presidential candidate. She didn't make it even to Iowa in 2020. I thought she was given a raw deal in 2024, and I will give her this. I thought she had one of the most outstanding political performances of the last 50 years in her debate with Donald Trump. I can't imagine the pressure on her. I do not think she's a good candidate.
0: She was an outstanding senator? What did she achieve? As the Attorney General of California, she laughed and cackled and giggled about putting in prison or jail parents whose kids were truant. Laughed and giggled. Her presidential campaign was based upon her laughter and her inability to carry out sentences. They were calling it joy. She'd be a great justice, a woman who cannot in any cogent way explain American exceptionalism? Wow. Next soundbite in today's Tower Babbling. Hey, look, it's Kamala Harris talking with Abdul El-Sayed on the very important topic of...
2: And that's what the people of Michigan need from you, from our leaders. That's what black women and black birthing people need in order to move themselves forward, their families forward, their communities forward, the state forward, and this country forward.
0: That's the setup. Birthing people. They also talked about black birthing bodies and black maternity care, which is different than... So in soundbite number three, we get Kamala Harris, who Scott Galloway says would be an amazing Supreme Court justice and was an incredible United States senator.
3: Here's another fact. The attack on DEI is an attack on maternal care. An attack on DEI to recognize diversity, equity, and inclusion is an attack by definition on maternal care, including the need to protect black women in connection with their pregnancy, childbirth, and postpartum care.
0: An attack on hiring doctors and nurses based not upon their capabilities, but upon their race is an attack on maternal care. The way you have good maternal care, according to this woman, Kamala Harris, is that you hire people because they have darker skin or because they're same-sex attracted. To do otherwise is an attack on good care. And Scott Galloway says she'd make an amazing Supreme Court justice. Got it. And that's a wrap for today's Tower of Babbling.
4: That was the Tower of Babbling.
5: I don't have anything to share with all of you at this time. And I'll just leave it there.
4: On a Disciple's View.
0: On a personal note today, a number of notes I received around a podcast I did recently, and I know I've mentioned the same thing here. I wanted to share this with you because I think it's important to know you're not alone. Gentleman writes, Todd, I was listening to episode 2889, the last segment on detachment brokers. By the way, a detachment broker, if you don't know, is a so-called therapist whose career is designed now to separate families. And they are doing this with children, as you know, under cover of gender lies. And they're doing it with the adult children of parents. And here's the predicate. If your parents will not support every decision you make or support the important decisions you make, cut off all contact. Refuse to remain in the family in any material sense. I'm fairly certain that in my family, this has happened to me. I think a therapist has said, look, if you have major disagreements with this guy of a political nature, cut him off. I mean, why does it matter? It's just an accident of birth that you even know him. That's not how God sees it. There's a reason that God designed the family and the family unit. So that's what a detachment broker is. The gentleman writes that he was listening to a segment I did on detachment brokers. He writes, we have two birth children who won't speak to us for their mental health. Long story there. So the segment fully understood what we are having to live through. It hurts more than you can imagine. Thank you for speaking the truth. Satan is the master detachment broker and has his minions working hard to sever relationships because he knows that is how the Lord works in our lives. Keep up the good work. Your job is easy but hard. Easy because you have so much content to choose from, like you're in a content shooting gallery. Targets are everywhere. Hard because you have to filter it through the Holy Spirit's lens. What target, when, where, how for his glory? Keep speaking truth and in love. It works because God has said so, not because of you, but you know that. Also, fantastic segment and mentions of so many truths. Men in godly relationships impacting others. Clean water, toxic guys, not to mention what it does to the soil, deception, everything. What's up with Trump? And most importantly, how all the junk we see and deal with is a spiritual battle. Getting men and women of God to wake up and see and know this fully helps focus the body, God's remnant, on how to properly prepare for the war in which we're involved. Put on the armor, Semper Fi, Tom. Hey, God bless you, Tom. Thank you for the notes. Semper Fi to you. I'm not a Marine, so my Semper Fi is meaningless in regard to yours, but thank you. Detachment brokers. These are real. And it is difficult to give any solace to parents whose kids won't talk to them. I know many parents who are in this circumstance. I myself am in this circumstance with a family member. And yet it hurts. It's designed to hurt. God knows what it is to hurt. He sent Jesus here to hurt. I mean, Jesus had moments of laughter and joy and clearly loving moments and bonding moments and hurt. It wasn't a mistake that he wept at the tomb of Lazarus. But Jesus also said something very, very difficult. And it's another occasion for us to marvel at God's word and how true it is. I have not come to unite, but to divide. That's a very short statement, and the full context matters. And the full context is that Christ Jesus is not himself a divisive figure. What's divisive is truth. And if you cannot accept the truth, you cannot walk his way. And then you cannot have the life. Jesus also said that brother would be set against brother and sister against sister. Son against mother, mother against son. We're seeing it happen. Jesus also pursued relationships. He sought to save relationship. He came here to save the relationship between us and God, him. It's part of the triune Godhead. He chased the strays. He talked about the good shepherd leaving the 99 good sheep to go and rescue the one lost sheep. Praise God, because we are all those lost sheep. We can never give up on our kids. We always have to be the one pursuing a relationship. We always have to be the one hoping for the prodigal moment. It is ungodly to split up families because God sacrificed so much to put his back together. Detachment brokers aren't breaking up families only. They're at war with God. And they will learn that in due course. In the beginning was the Word was with God, the Word was God, because we believe we speak, because He first loved us, we speak His Word. We walk in the path of Jesus Christ to make disciples of all nations, until God grants us permission to speak again together. May His peace, which transcends all understanding, rest upon you and your families. On behalf of Randy and AFR, I'm Todd Herman, and this has been A Disciple's View.

0: I'm Steve O'Dell with Mission Network News. In July, Zion Church pastor Ezra Jean was unexpectedly released from detention in China. Authorities had arrested Jean and 17 other Zion Church leaders in October under charges likely related to the church's online ministry. Their story gained international attention, which likely led to Jean's release. Anna Liu, Jean's wife, says now that Jean is in the United States, he will probably take on a mentoring role and help to plant churches. Liu wants other churches to be influenced by this message.
1: I like people to know God is really good. We can hold our faith until we meet with Jesus. Yes.
0: Eight other Zion Church leaders remain in detention in China under criminal charges. They are standing strong in faith. Pray for their release and find other prayer requests from Liu in the full report online. Then, the team at Horizons International has discovered the best social media strategy to reach people with the gospel, and they want you to practice it too. Here's Pierre Hosny.
2: Whenever we're using actual biblical content, we find that the interactions are so much stronger.
0: Scripture and biblical concepts engage people's hearts. One Syrian woman fled to Lebanon to escape war. Then she saw a social media post from Horizons about inner peace.
2: When she saw the word inner along with the word peace, she was confused because she thought that peace means that you're in an area where there's not war.
0: She contacted Horizons with questions. Today, she has peace with God in Christ. Pray for more stories like this.
2: Pray for the responses among the Muslims around the world in our language groups, that their hearts would be open.
0: 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I'm Steve O'Dell. I'm Steve O'Dell with Mission Network News. In July, Zion Church pastor Ezra Jean was unexpectedly released from detention in China. Authorities arrested him and 17 other Zion Church leaders in October under charges likely related to the church's online ministry. Anna Liu, Jean's wife, says Jean will probably take on a mentoring and church planting role now. Liu says Christians in China have faced persecution for decades, but she says God is good. Find prayer requests from Liu in the full report online. Then, the team at Horizons International has discovered the best social media strategy to reach people with the gospel, and they want you to practice it too. Pierre Hosny says posts with scripture or biblical content engage people on a different level. One Syrian woman fled to Lebanon to escape war. When she saw a post from Horizons about inner peace, she contacted them with questions. Today, she has peace with God. Pray for open hearts among Muslims around the world encountering gospel messages. Mission Network News, a service of One Way Ministries. I'm Steve O'Dell.
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4: For American Family News, I'm Robert Thornton. President Donald Trump predicts the Iran war will be won very soon. Here's Fox's Jared Halpern.
5: President Trump says U.S. and Iranian negotiators are continuing to talk through mediators.
6: As far as I'm concerned, it's going to be one way or the other. It's going to go pretty quickly.
5: Speaking to reporters in the Oval Office, President Trump says two things will happen once the war ends. Iran will never develop a nuclear weapon.
6: As soon as that war ends, inflation's going to be eradicated. Totally.
5: The president says gas prices will also fall, though he has suggested that may not happen until after the midterm elections. At the White House, Jared Halpern, Fox News.
4: President Trump announced a new multi-billion-dollar steel mill today in hopes of bringing manufacturing back to the U.S. When asked by reporters in the Oval Office why the project is so important, the president said it has a lot to do with the military.
6: We have a military that's very powerful. And there are certain products you have to make. Steel is one of them. You need it for your planes, your army tanks. You need it. We have a lot of things we don't have to make ourselves.
4: The new steel project will take iron from a plant in Milwaukee, making the materials 100% American-made. Five young British men arrested on explosives and terror charges near a U.S.-operated Air Force base in England were released on bail today. And counter-terror detectives said they were investigating multiple lines of inquiry, including whether there is a link to Iran. The men were detained early yesterday after three vans were spotted in the countryside near a UK-owned base that has been used by American bombers during decades of conflicts in the Middle East, including this year's war with Iran. A retired Army four-star general says it is an alarming development that Communist China provided Iran with the means to accelerate the development of its ballistic missiles to overwhelm Israeli defenses. More from AFN's Chad Groney.
7: There have been more than a few raised eyebrows about the lavish reception President Trump made for Xi Jinping during his visit to Washington last week. Trump even personally greeted the communist leader on the airport tarmac. And Trump has announced that he plans another meeting with Xi in China in November, amid disturbing reports that China has been aiding Iran in their strikes on U.S. targets. In an interview on the Fox News channel, retired Army four-star General Jack Keane said no one should be surprised at this cooperation.
8: During the Biden administration, China, Russia, Iran, North Korea decided to work together because they thought American leadership was weak. There were opportunities, and because of the vulnerabilities. And with Iran, they're receiving support from all three countries as well, China being one of them.
7: Keane says U.S. and Israeli intelligence revealed an alarming development.
8: China moved solid fuel for ballistic missiles to Iran and thousands of components to accelerate the development of ballistic missiles. And those missiles were being developed at a rate that alarmed our intelligence services. The Israelis and their major cities, Iron Dome was not going to be able to protect them to the degree to keep the casualties down, and it would exceed our ability to protect U.S. bases. That was alarming.
7: Keane says that proved to be one of the reasons we went to war.
8: And I wish we had emphasized it actually more at the time. What happened here is China played a role in that decision. We shouldn't be surprised by this, and we have every right to push back on it.
7: I'm Chad Groening.
4: The Texas Attorney General is investigating Blue Cross Blue Shield Insurance over claims of denials and delays of urgent care. More from Fox's Kristen Goodwin.
9: Texas Attorney General Ken Paxton says the investigation will focus on Blue Cross Blue Shield of Texas's approval and denial of medically necessary claims, noting it will determine whether claims are denied without adequate review or whether the company engages in any other unlawful practices. The Republican noting the probe comes after a string of consumer complaints. Paxton, who is running for U.S. Senate in Texas, saying in a statement, Blue Cross Blue Shield has a responsibility to put patients before profits and ensure that Texans receive the care they need, adding, I will wage a relentless legal battle against any insurance company that fails to protect health and safety of Texans. Kristen Goodwin, Fox News.
4: 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I'm Robert Thornton.

0: you for joining me. It is the Monday edition of Point of View. I'm so grateful you could join us. We're going to spend a little bit of time today talking about the attack on America. In particular, we are going to focus some time and attention on Darren Kinder. He was with us a year ago when we talked about his book, Bury Me in a Dirty Suit, and certainly an individual that survived 9/11, but with a dirty suit. And we'll get more into the significance of that a little bit later. And by the end of the program, we'll have Alex McFarland with us, because he indeed has been putting together conversations that matter. And the one coming up next is one on radical Islam and maybe some post 9/11 reflections, which all were scheduled ahead of time, until then we found out about the fact that there were five individuals in Fairford, UK, who actually were planning to attack a U.S. bomber base there. And in some respects, illustrates again some of the concerns we have about radical Islam. So that comes together very well. But again, is something that we will be talking about over the next 2 hours, although I'm going to start with some other stories that I think you'll certainly benefit from. I might just mention that tomorrow we're going to have four guests, two in studio, so it's going to be a busy day there as well. Later in the week, we, of course, on that day, we'll, of course, have a number of individuals, ranging from June Hunt to Debbie Wuthnow, talking about the iVoter Guide. Later in the week, we have Pat Boone. And again, I recognize when I say Pat Boone, some people say, who? I remember years ago when I had him in studio, I said, oh, we're going to have Pat Boone in studio. And somebody said, well, who's Pat Boone? And thinking, well, here's a good way to maybe provide a connection. Well, he's the father of Debbie Boone. He said, who's Debbie Boone? And I thought, okay, we're not going anywhere with this. Those of you that are older, I'm hoping you're smiling right now. The rest of you might say, nope, I don't know who he is. But of course, he'll be with us as we talk about the new Reagan movie and a number of other topics that we will get into. Lots to cover today. And again, if you would like to join us later, we'll open up the phones, especially as we talk about radical Islam, as we talk about maybe some post 9/11 reflections after 25 years. But let me come back to a topic that we addressed on Friday. And it has to do with this very long essay that came from Nicole Hannah-Jones. If you are not familiar, she is one of the authors of what's called the 1619 Project. And it's pretty much of an anti-American screed against America, saying that America wasn't founded in 1776 with the Declaration. It was founded in 1619 when the first slaves arrived in Jamestown. And so as a result, she has always wanted to do what she can to show her affiliation with the issues of equity and discrimination and the rest. And so, of course, the essay's all about the fact that she decided to put her daughter in a school, a public school, that was not really educating her. And so Inez Fischler Stepman says, but in questioning that decision that affected her child, Hannah Jones makes a tacit admission rarely encountered in legacy media. And that is, the problem in that failed school was not money. Money is not the problem in America's many failed schools. You might remember yesterday, or I should say Friday, when we talked about that, we were saying that the average student is funded at the level of $50,000. Turns out now it's $58,000 per student in New York City, which is a lot of money, you think? And more importantly, she points out that she was, even her and her husband, writing checks to actually help meet the annual PTA budget in the school. So again, the comment being made by this first article we've posted for you is simply that, again, even when you had a single family working to try to cover any kind of shortfall in the PTA, it still wasn't enough. And so this is where the author points out, in which if you really start looking at the numbers, that the New York City Department of Education says it spent this year at that very school, the school where her daughter went, that's PS 307 in Brooklyn, around $44,000 per student. But when you actually add the wraparound services, it ends up to be a whopping $58,000 per student. Now, just think about that for a minute. $58,000 per student. Imagine if I were to pay you $58,000 per child for you to homeschool, or I were to give you $58,000 per student for your Christian school. I have spoken in some of the Christian schools where individuals listen to this program, and I guarantee you every Christian school I've ever spoken in any part of this country, would gladly love to be able to run a ministry and an educational program at the rate of $58,000 per student. And so again, this is where you point out that even the individual who you would think would know better, Nicole Hannah-Jones, is not alone in her assumptions about the fact that we're not spending enough on students. She says that the average American wildly underestimates how much money is funneled into the public education system. She points out, and I want to see if I can document this, the most common guess from the typical American is that we probably spend about $5,000 per child, which is less than half of what is actually spent in even the poorest district in the United States. But nevertheless, that is the case. So she goes on to remind us that there's a lot that's gone into spreading this lie. Some of it comes, of course, from the teachers' unions that want more money, and they keep repeating it time and time again. It's something that the news outlets repeat time and time again, thus, in a sense, almost setting a floor for what the next state legislature needs to come up with in order to increase funding. And finally, he says that the lie is also reinforced by the real shortages in classrooms that parents encounter. When they hear, for example, that their third grader's teacher is begging for supplies at the beginning of the school year in order to avoid purchasing out of her own salary, you've got to believe that maybe there's not enough money to go around. Well, money's being spent somewhere. Where is it being spent? Well, again, she gives you that documentation. Non-teaching positions in the public schools of America have exploded by more than 700% since the 1950s. And even since the 1990s, money spent on administrative salaries far outstripped that spent on teachers. For all that money, you would think that it would have an impact. But again, she shows you a very significant graph, which I've seen before, in which they plotted out the spending since the 1970s on education, and that just goes up to the right. And then the educational performance from the National Assessment of Educational Progress, the so-called America's report card, and it's, as he said, flat as a Kansas skyline. So again, you can see that if nothing else, one of the unwitting kind of benefits that came from this Nicole Hannah-Jones was not only just to point out how bad the schools were to her personally and to her daughter personally, but also how most people vastly underestimate how much we spend every year per student in the public school system. And if we had a benefit, if we saw some success, we might be willing to spend it. But that's not what we find. Let's take a break. We've got more to cover right after this.
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0: You know, we're facing a significant mental health crisis with our children and young adults. Elizabeth Fisher Good persuasively argues that we can be protecting our kids' mental health by protecting their sexual health. The stress, anxiety, and depression they exhibit is due to more than just a lack of personal connection. She warns our children are being targeted online like never before by those who only seek to use and abuse them. She explains predators pose as peers on their favorite social media apps or online gaming chat rooms, forming what feels like a real connection to our lonely and disconnected kids seeking affirmation and acceptance. She also explains the way these traffickers use established grooming techniques. They'll ask for innocent-sounding photos at first, pushing for more and more each time until suddenly our kids are now under the control of this person and feel they have no one to turn to for help. The statistics from the internet are overwhelming. The best estimates are that probably 500,000 predators are online every day. That suggests that about 1 in 9 children will receive an online sexual solicitation. And once predators have secured a sexual image of a child, they can digitally manipulate it. You know, one article from Psychology Today on the long-lasting consequences of child sexual abuse explains that it doesn't seem to matter whether the abuse is physical or virtual. The long-term impact is anxiety, depression, PTSD, personality disorders, and eating disorders. You know, we are rightly concerned about the mental health issues facing children and young adults. To protect their mental health, we must also protect their sexual health. I'm Kirby Anderson, and that's my point of view.
1: Go deeper on topics like you just heard by visiting pointofview.net. That's pointofview.net.

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1: Back once again, listen, we can talk for just a few minutes about some of the themes that are surfacing right now during the midterm elections. We will certainly be talking about that all through the week, and I suspect we'll have a very extended discussion about that on our Friday weekend edition. But one of the things that I had not really picked up on, and I do want to go to this second article we've posted for you today. This comes from Chris Talgo. He's actually an individual with the Heartland Institute, in which he's pointed out that we have in the past heard a great deal about the Green New Deal. That seems to have faded a little bit, but now if you start looking at these Democratic Socialists of America, the DSA, and a number of other Democrats, you can see that this might actually surface once again, especially if Democrats take control of the House and the Senate. So again, Chris puts it this way, there was once a time many years ago when Americans mistakenly believed that climate change posed a threat to humanity and the only solution was the Green Revolution. And so in the peak of some of what he calls climate alarmism, the Green New Deal was born, and in the midst of that, the bill was supported and sponsored by Senator Ed Markey in Massachusetts, and as you will know, in the House by Representative Alexandria Ocasio-Cortez. Now, that went nowhere in 2019 because the president was Donald Trump. But then things changed. Joe Biden took office and eventually was able to, through executive orders, implement different aspects of the Green New Deal, and then was able to get much of it passed into law by calling it the Inflation Reduction Act. Even later, former President Biden admitted that we called it the Inflation Reduction Act because we figured that would be an easier way to pass it at a time when inflation was at 9%. But really, it was the Green New Deal. So again, don't be misled by the names of some of the legislation. But once we had the Green New Deal implemented, he says, Chris Talgo says, we know what happened. Energy prices skyrocketed. He points out that they raised the cost of energy at least $2,500 for the average American household, gives all sorts of facts and figures on gasoline, diesel, home heating oil, natural gas, and the rest. And there was very good reasons for that. There was a deliberate attempt to shut down some of these fossil fuel plants. There was also an emphasis on the Green New Deal to prioritize unaffordable and unreliable energy, as he calls it. And so here you might say, well, it came and it went, and it probably will never come back again. That's where you get to some of the argument he makes in the second page of his piece, in which he points out that even at this late date, you're starting to see many Democrats, and especially the Democratic Socialist of America, simply promoting this idea of a Green New Deal and want to implement it immediately. Don't take his word for it. It gives you a link to the DSA website, which I would say, if you want to understand where we're headed, if indeed many of these Democratic Socialists of America and other Democrats are elected to the House and Senate, that gives you a preview of coming attractions. And the first line on this is the climate crisis is an emergency, goes through the fact that we have to fight for the Green New Deal and the rest, and goes through all sorts of scare words, but as Chris Talgo points out, nowhere in the DSA platform is there even any evidence cited to support the assertion that climate change poses an immediate threat. Well, I bring all of this up to remind you of one other fact, and that is when we've interviewed Dr. Merrill Matthews, he, as I jokingly said years ago, read through the entire Green New Deal page by page, word for word, and lived to tell about it, first of all, because it's a lot. But second of all, reminded us and educated us on how much of it had nothing to do with energy and had everything to do with equity, wokeism, and the rest. But at the time, we also reported, but it's worth mentioning again, that Alexandria Ocasio-Cortez, AOC, at that time had a chief of staff. And the chief of staff said, quote, this, "The interesting thing about the Green New Deal is it isn't and wasn't originally a climate thing at all." And then he went on to say to the reporters, "Do you guys think of it as a climate thing? Because we really think of it as how you go about changing the entire economy thing." And so this was one of the illustrations used at the time. The climate was used as a way to begin to usher in socialism. And when you have socialists that have already been elected and others potentially to be elected, I think you're going to certainly sense that this may be an issue that we've talked about in the past. I have a booklet on it as well that we've done in the past, but we would certainly have to revise it and update it because you may be hearing about it again if indeed some of these elections in November go the direction many people suspect that they might. Just before I take a break, let me also mention that one of the other themes during the midterms is what is called affordability, which is why I also posted this particular article by Michael Strain, "Millionaires Are Who You Think They Are." And what's so interesting is there's a new book out, haven't read it yet, but probably will, The Everywhere Millionaire. Of course, you, if you've ever gone to a bookstore, probably saw The Millionaire Next Door. But anyway, Eric Zwick and Owen Zidar actually have posted some wonderful stories about what it's like to be a millionaire in America and how they became a millionaire. One of the stories that's in the Wall Street Journal is about the story of Dick Portillo, or for those of you who speak Spanish, Portillo. Either way, you've probably seen the Portillo restaurants. And it talks about the fact that he opened a hot dog stand in 1963 without not even knowing how to cook a hot dog. Half a century later, he sold the company for $1 billion. You know, in 2014, the stand he'd built with $1,100 had become the Midwest's largest privately owned restaurant company with 4,000 employees, no franchises or outside investors. This is a man who did not go to college. He actually enlisted in the Marine Corps 7 days after graduating from high school and actually considers his 2 years at Camp Pendleton among the most important in his life. But the point that they make in this piece is that Dick Portillo, or Torpillo, whichever way you want to say it, Spanish or English, Dick Portillo, his story is hardly unique. And they go through all sorts of other stories of individuals that have also become millionaires. As a matter of fact, if you watch some of these YouTube videos, a lot of the millionaires are teachers and law enforcement individuals who have very carefully set money aside and have been able to be the all-American success story. Well, anyway, there are some great stories coming out here. The Wall Street Journal's piece is called "The American Dream is Alive." And I just mentioned a minute ago, this piece was written by, again, Michael Strain, and he wrote a book called "The American Dream is Alive and Well." So I think when we talk about affordability, yes, we want to have affordability, but we still have an enormous number of individuals who have been able to take an idea, use their entrepreneurial skills, and be successful in America because it does provide the freedom for you to pursue your dreams. And I think this is an argument and a story that we need to repeat time and time again, that the American dream is still alive and well. Well, let's take a break. When we come back, we're going to spend some time talking with our good friend, Darren Kinder. He is an individual that is a 911 survivor, but also has used this very significant story to really minister to men. And then we're going to be talking later with our friend, Alex McFarlane. His latest Conversations That Matter have sort of a 9/11 anniversary judgment, as well as a warning about some of the things that we should be paying attention to with radical Islam. So let's take a break. But just before we do so, let me mention again, for those of you that live in Georgia, we're going to be doing a meet and greet. That's Monday, October 19th. It is at Martinez Bible Chapel. And you can find out more by simply leaving us an email. You can send an email to Jana. That's Jana with two N's, jana@pointofview.net. Of course, you can also, at any point, call us at 800-347-5151 and say, I want some more information about that. We have a QR code. I could hold it up for those of you that could probably get your phone and click it right now. But I think there are all sorts of ways in which you can connect up. But we would love to know that you're coming. We'd love to have you there. But again, since we're going to be serving some light refreshments and things like that, just want to get a count. And so if you think this is something you would like to do, to meet me and Liberty McCarter and Jana, we would love to see you there on October 19th. We'll be right back.
2: Many years ago, they began saying that we live in the information age. Well, today, there is so much information coming at us from every direction. The hardest thing is to discern which issues are really important and how can I make a positive impact without wasting my time trying to figure out accurate information. 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

0: 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The opinions expressed on Point of View do not necessarily reflect the views of the management or staff of this station. And now, here again, is Kirby Anderson.
1: Many of you might remember that a year ago, we had Darren Kinder in studio, and we talked about this book. I'm holding it up right now, Bury Me in a Dirty Suit. And if you would like to hear the entire story, first of all, I would encourage you to get a copy of the book. But more importantly, we do have that, and you could actually, we go into incredible detail about as a former special agent of the United States Secret Service, spent time there protecting the president and dealing with all sorts of issues, world leaders and all the rest. But on September 11, 2001, he was on the ground when the World Trade Center was attacked. The reason you talk about bury me in a dirty suit is after you rendezvoused with some of the other people with Secret Service or FBI, some of them had clean suits and some had dirty suits. The other day we were interviewing an individual that survived 9/11 who was actually able to get out because of an FBI agent saw a red light flashing, which actually was a destroyed ambulance. And so in some respects, it's caused you to not only be able to speak to this important issue, but also to begin to encourage men to be very significant in their lives. So first of all, Darren, welcome back to Point of View.
2: It's great to be here, Kirby. Thank you.
1: I got to, for just a few minutes, get into the fact that this is 25 years later. Later, we're going to have our good friend Alex McFarlane on. He has these conversations that matter. The ones coming up on October 3rd is about the post-9/11 anniversary conversations. And he's, of course, going to be talking about 9/11, but also talking about the threat of radical Islam. But your reflections, I would love to get for a few minutes of 25 years later. Hard to believe, isn't it?
2: It's incredibly hard to believe. You know, the days are long and the years are fast, as they say. I was just reminded a young father of that just the other day.
1: Yes.
2: To take that time. But from a national perspective, it is one of those handful, really, of moments, days, that binds all Americans together.
1: Yes.
2: You know, still, you know, whether that's Pearl Harbor or, you know, pick a day, or for me in my childhood, when the Challenger exploded. I'll never forget where I was and what I was doing.
1: Sure.
2: But this was even more significant. And I just love, one of the things I really enjoy is I travel the country and speak to all kinds of groups. People feel the need, they want to come share their 9/11 experience with me.
1: Right.
2: And, you know, I could say, well, gosh, here, I gotta listen to another story, or I can look at the perspective of, this is like, I get a taste, I get a feel for the American tapestry as to how everyone relates to this event. And it's been a humble honor from the Lord.
1: Well, again, it's a great opportunity, but you have four sons, if I remember right, and in some respects, that's just part of the history book. You know, it could be like talking about Pearl Harbor or Vietnam. I mean, I never experienced any of that, and there's a sense that now, 25 years later,

0: exist. That threat has not gone away. And then the after effect. I mean, this is a moment that launched, you could say, 20 years of continuous kinetic conflict in places around the world. And I tell people all the time, you can argue whether or not that was worth it or not. You can have that fair argument. What you cannot argue is that nothing, an attack of that magnitude never happened again.
1: Right.
0: You can't argue that. It never happened again here on our soil.
1: That's right. Closest we had, and then we were talking about this before you came in Fairford, UK, you have five individuals that have been arrested. They were engaged in some kind of activity around this bomber base in the UK, and there is pretty good evidence that they were involved in some kind of terrorist activity. The big question, which I would love to get your thoughts are, is I've been reading the fact that many people in England say, if it turns out that these were individuals that were encouraged to do this by Iran, that's just one more reason why we believe that the war against Iran is a bad idea. Which you would think the typical American, at least, would be saying, wait a minute, if they attack us, this is all the more reason why we want to prevent future attacks. But in the UK right now, with the kind of crazy mindset we have right now, the idea is that if we would just keep our heads down and we just turn a blind eye to all the radical Muslims in the United Kingdom and we don't say anything about it, maybe we'll be safe. And I think that is the most fallacious idea you can come up with.
0: Safe is our obsession with safe has become an obsession with comfort, actually. But yeah, to say that we'll just keep our heads down and follow the 11th commandment, which is thou shalt be nice, right? If we're just nice to everyone, then they won't have a problem with us, and they'll be nice to us, and they'll treat us fine. And when they come into greater control and have greater influence and maybe even greater power, they'll treat us just as kind as we treated them. We have to collectively get our head out of the sand, in my opinion, on that. I mean, because like this incident, it looks like clear pre-attack behavior.
1: Yeah.
0: We don't know the details yet, but clear pre-attack behavior right on a U.S. air base. A joint base, I think, with the Brits as well.
1: Yeah,
0: that's the low hanging fruit. But that is, in my opinion, a symptom of a greater cancer that's there. And if we're not careful, we'll be here as well.
1: Well, and again, I think we will learn more. And matter of fact, right now they're hastening to say, don't make judgments, so we won't. But if some of it comes out in one way or the other, you're already having people say, well, this is going to be the reaction. And I think it's a sad commentary instead of recognizing, as we've said before on this program, during even the 1990s, we were well aware of the fact that there were terrorist actions. I was writing about that. We did interviews sometimes with individuals about that. And so then 9/11 takes place. And yet, and that was, in a sense, giving justification for everybody to recognize, okay, I guess we really do have a threat from Osama bin Laden, from all sorts of groups, from Al-Qaeda to the Taliban to whatever it might be. But in some respects, those threats go back to, in some cases, the 1980s and all through the 1990s. And yet we simply would not acknowledge that.
0: For sure. I mean, if you look, I'm a student of history. I'm a history super nerd.
1: Yeah.
0: And look at this perspective and this issue, the Bajinka Airlines plot hatched by Al-Qaeda and Ramzi Youssef in the mid-90s. Then the 98 bombings in Dar es Salaam and Nairobi, the American embassies. Doesn't get much more overt than that.
1: Yeah.
0: And then the bombing of the USS Cole in 2000 in the port of Aden. All of those indicators were there. But again, the American public, at least now, obviously that network was on the radar of the intelligence agencies and so forth. And they look back and connect dots now that they should have connected, and they know that. But the American public had our head in the sand. I mean, no one should have been surprised on September 11, 2001. Yet we were.
1: Yeah, when President Clinton fired some missiles into what ended up being some tents in a few other places, one in Afghanistan, one in Libya, I remember being on radio and talking about that, but getting the sense that, well, I guess that was just an attempt to try to distract from Monica Lewinsky. And there was just simply no willingness on the part of most individuals, including people that were calling into the talk show, to say, no, this is a legitimate threat, even if you dislike what Bill Clinton is doing or you you think this has something to do with WAG,

0: dog or whatever. This is something we should be paying attention to, but it really took 9/11 to be a wake-up call.
1: And I just don't want something like that to happen again. No. I don't want the pendulum to swing in the other area. And I think as I look around, I feel as if we're entering a September 10th mindset.
0: Yes, I think
1: And now it's even a more significant issue, a more insidious problem, because we have, because of open borders in the last decade or so, we have a lot of people here that we cannot document, and we've caught known terrorists, known people on the watch list. We've caught them. How many have we not caught? And what are they waiting for? What kind of pre-operational activity are they doing right now? So, we have to be more vigilant than ever, overseas and here at home.
0: Well, and again, that's one of the concerns we've talked about as well with these open borders. You know the individuals we have caught. And first of all, a lot of them are OTMs other than Mexican. But then you have the ones that did not want to be caught. And you wonder what their particular ideas are, ideologies, intents are, and the rest. And what happened here in the UK on Sunday is just an illustration that it could happen in the UK, could happen in the United States, could happen in France, which it has before. They're all sorts of places where we need to pay some attention to that. So when we take a break, we're going to come back and pick out some of the very important principles out of this. Courage is a choice, for example, and the whole idea of how to live our lives. Because, Darren, one of the things that you've done is use this wonderful event, this national, international event, to really begin to encourage men to be the kind of men they need to be. So I want to talk about that right after this.

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1: Once again, let me just hold up for those of you watching online this book, which again is one that I would very much recommend, Bury Me in a Dirty Suit, came out last year. You should be able to find it in your local bookstore, but we, as you might imagine, have a link so that you can find it right there as well. Let me also point you, because if you look at the picture that we have of Darren, one of them takes you to fierce-faith.com, and that's Fierce Faith Ministry. And I really wanted to spend some time, Darren, talking about this. You've got a great 9/11 story, and we could go on in some detail on that, and I'm hoping people will take the time to listen to it, because it is amazing how you survived. Mm. But you have used that incredible event, seminal event, as one that now allows you to speak all over the country and to talk about fighting the good fight. Talk a little bit about what you're actually trying to do each day.
2: Right. The Lord made it very clear to me as I processed 9/11 for about 5 years. He was going to specifically put a heart, put the calling on my life to minister to men specifically. Mm-hmm. Although I speak to all kinds of groups. And he was like, you know what? We're going to Romans 8:28 this thing. I'm going to prove to you once again that the scriptures are true, and there are promises, and all God's promises are true, that he works all things for good for those who love him and are called according to his purpose. And so he made it very clear to me through the counsel of godly men that you're going to start sharing this story. And it began in speaking opportunities at first, and of course it became the book, and now I'm speaking full time. And I'm just going around. I was with 350 men this past weekend in Northern California at a men's retreat, a conglomeration of churches, and just an amazing time, inspiring them, equipping them to fight the good fight of faith, right, as Paul would say, to take hold of the eternal life from which we were called. And so the book is all about purpose. It's all about pursuing God's unique purpose for each and every one of us. We're masterpieces, create, you know, Ephesians 2:10, masterpieces, workmanship, mm-hmm. created by him, for him, and through him, for good works, if we would just walk in them. And so that's really become the mission and the anthem of my life, is to inspire and equip the believers to be more engaged, in their families, to build healthy families that last and leave a legacy, and also to look out into their communities, find the issues, find the problems. Perhaps that's why you're here on this earth. I mean, I say this all the time, Kirby, this world is full of problems. I think each and every one of us was created to be the solution for at least one.
1: Well, Jesus said that you will have tribulation in the world, but I've overcome the world. Let not your heart be troubled or worried. And those are some ways in which you can translate that same passage. But what I think you are all about is a kind of a, if you will, a V in the road. On the one hand, you got the guys in the nice suits, the clean, shiny shoes, and that is a way that you oftentimes say is crowded and where most of the crowd is going, and it's all about safety and the rest. And then there's the other, which is where you have a dirty suit and you're beat up and you look wrecked, but it's also a very important place where that is costly and rare, and you're really challenging men to be able to stand up and be men, be godly men in this world where there's a lot of trouble and a lot of challenge.
2: 100%. I love that passage, you know, John 16:33 that you just quoted. In this world, you will have trouble, but take heart, right? I love that. Take heart. It's an old school way of saying have courage.
1: Yes.
2: And courage is a choice. And that's a choice. That rent is due every day. We have to choose to enter into the hard things. We have to choose to get our suit dirty in the problems of the world. Especially as believers. At times we feel like the world is beating us down and we're feeling the weight of that. The resurrection power of Jesus lives within us. That says the scriptures. They should feel the weight of us. You know, they should feel the weight of our presence. They should feel the weight of our talents and our skills and abilities, so that we're having an impact, a godly impact. And I say it all the time. You can be, you know, the scriptures describe us as citizens of heaven, mm-hmm. not civilians of heaven. A civilian of heaven just kind of sits around and they've maybe proclaimed their faith and they're just waiting on heaven.
1: Yeah.
2: They're just waiting on heaven. You know, waiting on heaven. You know, I'll get there and they're going to spend the rest of the days playing it safe, looking at their navel and whatever. As a citizen of heaven, does what they can to bring heaven to earth.
1: Yeah.
2: Right?
1: You're an ambassador.
2: You're an ambassador for Christ. You're living in a foreign land, representing higher authority.
1: Well said. Your book, in some respects, divides right on chapter 12, I always said, because it's courage is a choice. And that's really what you're all about, is that need to incorporate, can't seem to get the words out here, encourage young people, especially the younger generation, to understand this idea of courage, because we've really been in a world in which we've played kind of safety. This is a generation where we had all sorts of helmets, which were important, and all sorts of various kinds of protection in our cars, all of which is good, but we so emphasize the kind of the doctrine of safetyism that we aren't really ever encouraging young men to go out there and be courageous.
2: And be courageous. I say it all the time. Safe is boring. Safe is not a calling. Safety does not advance the kingdom of God. And when I read the scriptures, if I just read the New Testament, if I read Jesus, when he's walking and talking, teaching and preaching in those 3 or so years, and all of his followers, his disciples, I do not see a safe, comfortable life.
1: Nope.
2: He had no place to lay his head. Jesus and his followers were persecuted. They were beaten. They were stoned. They were chased out of town. He was eventually hunted and killed. And if we're supposed to emulate the life and the aggressive nature of taking the light into the dark places in this world,
1: right?
2: It's not going to be safe. It's not going to be comfortable, but it is going to be good.
1: Yes. One of the things I love about this is you have some of these chapters open with a quote, with one from Benjamin Franklin, which I'd never seen before until you posted it. A man without courage is a knife without an edge. What a great line.
2: I love it. Leave it to Benny Franklin.
1: Yeah.
2: A man without courage is like a knife without an edge. Basically saying pointless.
1: Pointless.
2: Maybe the blade might be strong. You might be strong. The blade might be formidable. It might have a good weight and a good balance. But if it doesn't have an edge, if it can't cut, what's the knife used for?
1: It's a great line.
2: Yeah.
1: We're going to take a break, but first of all, let me just talk about what is available at the website, because I suspect that during the break, some people are going to want to go to Fierce Faith and learn a little bit more. There's information about your book. There's certainly information about how people can check and have you come and speak. And as we mentioned just a minute ago, we have listeners out there in California, and they might have even had a chance to have heard you. But if not, we certainly do want people to go to fierce-faith.com. Don't even have to remember all that. As a matter of fact, if you go there, I think we have a link. Yes, we have a link to the webpage, Facebook, and X. So people can find out more about you, find out more about your book. But also, there are some ways in which you can be ministering to individuals. Can you talk about that?
2: The way that I minister to individuals?
1: Yeah.
2: I want people to really take discipleship and mentorship seriously. I mean, I can speak in front of a group of, like this weekend, you know, over 300 men, but where I make my greatest impact sometimes is when I'm across the table, shoulder to shoulder.
1: Very good.
2: With young men. My heart is for that college kid or that college graduate, mm-hmm. who's just trying to figure out life, and also that 35-year-old man who's got 2.5 kids. He's trying to be the husband and the father he's supposed to be per the scriptures, and he's also trying to be successful at work, and he's got his hands up, palms in the air, saying, How do I do this?
1: Yes.
2: And you know, I like to teach from my scars. I've learned some lessons the hard ways. And I think all of us can do that. If you are, let's just say I'm 52, confession. If you're 50 or older, find those people. Find your Timothy. Find the people that you can invest in and share from, teach from your scars. You know, the scars leave a mark. Every mark has a story. And share that. And so they're not making the same mistakes that you did.
1: We're going to take a break and we'll continue our conversation with Darren Kinder. But I wanted to encourage you to go to the website, find out a little bit more. We'll come back with him right after these important messages.
3: The Bible tells us not to worry. And yet, there is a lot of worrying stuff in our world today. Thankfully, the Bible doesn't stop at telling us not to worry. God gives us a next step. He says we need to pray. But sometimes even knowing what to pray can be difficult. And that is why Point of View has relaunched our Pray for America movement, a series of weekly emails to guide you in prayer for our nation. 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Let's pray together for God to make a difference in America. 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
1: How are things going in your home? Everything perfect? 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Does everyone speak with respect all the time? Of course not. Hi, I'm Mark Gregston with Parenting Today's Teens. 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And if you have a teen in your home, you know they don't keep that tension to themselves. 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
3: American Family News, I'm Robert Thorne. Today, the Trump administration released new fuel economy standards that relax regulatory requirements for automakers to control pollution from gasoline-powered cars and light trucks. The new rules were released shortly after President Donald Trump rejected an Iranian proposal to open the Strait of Hormuz. The Department of Transportation and the National Highway Traffic Safety Administration estimated that the standards would equate to a combined average of almost 35 miles per gallon by 2031, down from a projected 50.4 miles per gallon under the Biden-Harris administration. Pope Leo XIV said concerns about AI going rogue are not fake news and should be taken seriously. He said that safety issues raised by AI experts should be discussed and acted on. Leo told reporters returning home from a trip, quote, "We can't just sit back and pretend nothing is going to happen." New York City Mayor Zohran Mamdani responded to Benjamin Netanyahu's United Nations speech, in which the Israeli leader called the mayor an anti-Semitic liar. AFN's Steve Jordahl has more.
4: Israeli Prime Minister Benjamin Netanyahu called out New York City's mayor by name in his UN speech.
5: To the anti-Semitic mayor of New York, I say this, shame on you, Mr. Mamdani. Since you were elected mayor of this city, many Jews no longer feel safe in New York. Jews are threatened on the way to synagogue. Jews have been stabbed in the streets. Jews are demonized, targeted, simply for being Jews.
4: Mamdani responded in a statement that Fox News read on the air.
6: He said, quote, "As he has done time and time again, Prime Minister Netanyahu used his speech to repeat baseless lies meant to sanitize his genocide of Palestinians."
4: Then, without addressing the specific claims made by Netanyahu in his speech, Mamdani went back to his original complaint against the Israeli leader.
6: No lie can change the fact that he remains the subject of an International Criminal Court arrest warrant alleging war crimes and crimes against humanity.
4: Ari Berman of Yeshiva University defended Netanyahu against the genocide claim.
7: Israel sends in medicine and food and humanitarian aid towards the Palestinians. It's Hamas who is trying to induce cruelty and holding human hostages of their own people. They're the ones that are trying to commit a genocide. Israel is preventing a genocide.
4: I'm Steve Jordahl.
3: A conservative political pundit and former Texas political leader is praising Texas Attorney General Ken Paxton's estranged wife for supporting a Senate run. AFN's Chad Groening reports.
8: Texas State Senator Angela Paxton has filed for divorce, accusing her husband of adultery. But she told a gathering of Republican women to vote for GOP candidates, quote, "even if we're mad." Ken Paxton is in a very challenging race against Democrat James Tallarico that could determine the control of the Senate during Donald Trump's final 2 years in office. Angela Paxton told the Texas Federation of Republican Women regarding the November elections, quote, "if you can't vote for a Republican, vote against their Democrat opponent. Look higher. There is more at stake than one person. Get the entire R team across the winning line." Kathy Adams is a former chairman of the Republican Party of Texas, who serves as second vice president of Eagle Forum.
9: I am so happy for Angela Paxton that she has a heart that is bent in God's direction. She does not think only of herself. She thinks about her constituents and the constituents statewide in the state of Texas.
8: Adams says Texans simply cannot have Tallarico in office for the next 6 years.
9: That's what we're looking at. Either we have Ken Paxton's votes or we have Tallarico's votes. We cannot, as Texans, move in the direction of Tallarico. Angela Paxton is a brave lady. I commend her for making this statement, and I could not agree with her more.
3: Texas Attorney General Ken Paxton has launched an investigation into Blue Cross Blue Shield of Texas, its parent company, and related business entities. The AG's office says the investigation is based on Blue Cross's procedures for allegedly denying and delaying urgent and medically necessary care and its potentially burdensome prior authorization requirements. See more news at AFM.net.
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0: Second hour, continued our conversation with Darren Kinder, but later on, don't forget, we will have Alex McFarland as we reflect a little bit on 9/11, but we sort of pivoted from 9/11 to the real need today for men to be godly men. And I thought for just a few minutes, as we talk with Darren Kinder, again, special agent with the United States Secret Service, formerly, of course, and an individual that survived 9/11 25 years ago, this has provided you with an opportunity to do the fierce.faith.com website. And of course, fierce faith is very important. But I thought, Darren, we might just talk about the need. And one is that I recognize that as I interact with more and more of these young men, they don't really have a very good role model. They either had an absent father or an uninvolved father. And so oftentimes, even in a good family relationship, boys want to try to figure out how to be a man by being around men. But whether it's in grade school or even in Sunday school, most of the teachers are women. And then when you have so many divorces and things of that nature, I run into a lot of men that just simply say, or young men that say, I don't really know what it means to be a man. And it seems to me that that's one of the reasons why I think people should have you come and speak and really begin to think about developing a men's ministry in their local church.
1: For sure. There's an epidemic going on that will have generational effects if we don't address it as the church. There is some kind of spiritual renewal going on, praise God.
0: Good.
1: With young men.
0: Yes.
1: All the Barna research and other polls show that young men are showing an interest in faith, let's just say faith in general.
0: Mm-hmm.
1: And they're stepping in, walking into churches, really, in the last 18 months, it's been most. What are we showing them? What are we giving them? You know, do we want to give them a place that it kind of looks dull and boring, and they're kind of told just to sit down and be quiet and don't be a problem? Well, they've been taught that. They've been trained for that for the last 25 years or so.
0: Mm-hmm.
1: Or are we going to give them a vibrant place where they can get shoulder to shoulder with men and do things together? You know, men, young men especially, they communicate while they're doing.
0: Yes.
1: Doing the good work, being the hands and feet of Christ while doing the work together and learning from each other, entering into these mentor relationships, these discipleship relationships with the older men that can share with them what matters. You know, as I'm getting older, I've learned wisdom is really kind of knowing what matters and what doesn't, right?
0: Mm-hmm.
1: I took that from a book by Bran Hansen, I believe. So all of those things incorporate that into these young men, because I think they're looking around and they're looking for kind of spiritual guidance and mentors. And unfortunately, especially in the younger ones, that can very easily be found online.
0: Yes, it can.
1: And Kirby, the toxic, disgusting imitations of masculinity online are just through the roof, and that's the last thing we want them. Mm-hmm. It may be even somebody online who's maybe quoting a Bible verse every now and then, but I wouldn't trust any of it. And they're turning to these things because it's easy. It's right there. It's on their phone. We have to be aggressive, fiercely aggressive as the church to grab these young men and start shaping them and molding them and telling them, giving them a future, you know, giving them a purpose, a legacy that matters.
0: And we need to see them face to face, because you think about this, Titus 2, 1 Timothy in passages, but Titus 2 in particular, older women are to disciple younger women. Well, the women, they do pretty well. They develop what I call the steel magnolia relationships. And I've never been in a church where the women's ministry isn't just blowing and going. But I've been in most churches where the men's ministry is floundering, because the older men need to be discipling face to face the younger men. And that's one of the things that I think is limited. If nothing else, we need to get some of these young men off of these screens. Now, it used to be that we were concerned about the screens. You just talked about the toxic masculinity. We're also concerned about the screens in terms of pornography. That's still true. But now we're even more concerned about these screens because of gambling. And this has become a major issue in our culture. And it seems to me that this is all the more reason why I think people should find out about your ministry, support your ministry, do what they can in their own local church to build men's ministries, because we could lose a generation, even though they're the ones right now kind of looking, and more men than young women are coming right now, at least in Gen Z, coming to church than women, which is very interesting. interesting. So we have an opportunity, but we better not blow it.
1: And agreed. And a lot of the research is indicating they're stepping into churches, they're exploring faith because they're looking for something that relates to purpose. A lot of the research is pointing towards that. Like they've maybe they're 30 years old and they've been successful in the workplace and maybe they've been able to get married and they're kind of like, is this it? Right, I'm 30 years old. Is this it? Or maybe it's the 30 year old who still living in his parents' basement, and he's asking himself, "There's got to be more than this."
0: Of course.
1: Yeah. So they're looking for a real mission and meaning in life, and that's what I want to catapult men towards. Is each one of them is created. Is a masterpiece created by God for good works with different skills, talents, and abilities that you and I don't have. Like, I see these younger guys, they have so many skills, talents, abilities that I can't even spell, honestly. And they just need to be launched in the proper direction and given a fight to go fight, a righteous fight. Tim Keller, I'm fond of one of his quotes, anger breeds bitterness, but righteous anger breeds action.
0: Mm-hmm.
1: And that's that gives them, okay, that gives them an objective, that gives them a dream, that gives them something worth spending their very substance for. And that's God's calling on their life. And I try to tell them all the time, what you get out of it, you're created by him, through him, and for him, and God gets the glory. But what you get out of it is joy.
0: Yeah.
1: Contentment, fulfillment, where you're moving through life with a full heart.
0: Well, let's talk about what the world provides right now. The number one reason young people of prime age are dying is fentanyl and a variety of others, or suicide, or other kinds of criminal activities. So that's not a very good idea. I wrote a book years ago in which I had chapters on a crisis of security and a crisis of loneliness and all sorts of others. And we're dealing with those issues today because they were always there, but they became even more significant because of these smartphones, don't you think?
1: Oh, absolutely. The isolation, getting a 20-year-old to convince them that lone wolfing it is not the way to go. But also, I've seen 45-year-olds who are still lone wolfing it, and I compare Kirby to that guy who's on the treadmill running about 12 miles an hour, working really hard, going nowhere.
0: Yes,
1: and they're either going to get spit off the end and crash and burn, or they're going to tap out and just quit.
0: Yeah.
1: I don't want to see anybody crash and burn. I don't want to see anybody quit. And you mentioned gambling, the insidious nature of that. And then the drug epidemic and all these things. All of those things are just diversions from the enemy. Those are schemes and tactics from the enemy to lure people away from pursuing the real mission that God has for them. And you can say they're harmless. You can say, hey, there's no victim. When a man is not living out his godly purpose, there is a wake of victims behind them.
0: Well said.
1: It's their family members. It's their community. It's their wife. It's their children. If that's the case, having harmless fun on those types of things, no such thing, in my opinion.
0: We're going to take a break, and I want to keep you here just a little bit longer before we get to our good friend, Alex McFarland, who you know as well. I thought maybe we'd just talk about this idea of the friendless American male. That was something we were talking about a long time ago, but we're meant for relationships, but sometimes these phones and other things keep us from interacting with one another. We'll talk about that right after this.
2: This is Viewpoints with Kirby Anderson.
0: We're facing a significant mental health crisis with our children and young adults. Elizabeth Fisher Good persuasively argues that we can be protecting our kids' mental health by protecting their sexual health. The stress, anxiety, and depression they exhibit is due to more than just a lack of personal connection. She warns our children are being targeted online like never before by those who only seek to use and abuse them. She explains predators pose as peers on their favorite social media apps or online gaming chat rooms, forming what feels like a real connection to our lonely and disconnected kids seeking affirmation and acceptance. She also explains the way these traffickers use established grooming techniques. They'll ask for innocent-sounding photos at first, pushing for more and more each time until suddenly our kids are now under the control of this person and feel they have no one to turn to for help. The statistics from the internet are overwhelming. The best estimates are that probably 500,000 predators are online every day. That suggests that about 1 in 9 children will receive an online sexual solicitation. And once predators have secured a sexual image of a child, they can digitally manipulate it. You know, one article from Psychology Today on the long-lasting consequences of child sexual abuse explains that it doesn't seem to matter whether the abuse is physical or virtual. The long-term impact is anxiety, depression, PTSD, personality disorders, and eating disorders. You know, we are rightly concerned about the mental health issues facing children and young adults. To protect their mental health, we must also protect their sexual health. I'm Kirby Anderson, and that's my point of view.
2: Go deeper on topics like you just heard by visiting pointofview.net. That's pointofview.net.

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1: Back once again, talking with Darren Kinder for just a few more minutes. I can see why, and I hope you can see why we think what he is doing is so important and why you may want to contact him. Again, you can go to our website, pointofview.net, or just go to fierce-faith.com, and there's a contact point, and maybe you'd want to have him come and speak, maybe just give some direction. And it gets back to the issue of relationships, the friendless American male, men without friends. I've oftentimes said that really you need a Paul in your life to really train you. You need a Barnabas in your life to encourage you. And you need a Timothy to actually disciple. And in some respects, we have cut that off. Darren, I've been in meetings sometimes where they're in the men's groups have said, well, we really need to develop some kind of program where we can disciple men. And I've seen some of the older men saying, well, I don't know if I have much to say to these guys. And first of all, I said, well, if you don't, we're in real trouble because you've lived a pretty godly life. You've been fairly successful in the business area. You raised a couple of kids. So I think you really do have some things. And so I appreciate the humility, but that's what we need. I think we need to have people right now saying we need to really strengthen men's ministries. We need to have men reach out and find a Timothy to disciple. We need to maybe be an encourager to others as individuals are going through tough times, because if you're going to begin to really focus on danger and courage, you're going to need some people to be along. And, you know, I jokingly say that even the Lone Ranger had Tonto. You know, so this idea of being a Lone Ranger, that didn't even work there, because we do need each other. And that's really what you've been talking about, I know.
2: Oh, for sure, for sure. The cross-generational aspect of what you're saying here, you know, having the Paul, the Barnabas, and a Timothy, I can just speak from personal experience. One of our mutual friend of ours is, I refer to him as a spiritual titan in my life, just because
1: Al Hobecker will be with us on Wednesday.
2: That's right. He just poured into me. He and two other men specifically that were, two life stages, one or two life stages at least ahead of me. And what I was able to, and now I see myself playing in that role as I meet with a couple of young men each week as I'm trying to mentor them. But we've bought the lie. The older guys have bought the lie that they don't have much to offer.
1: Yeah.
2: Which you always have more than you think. And they've bought the lie, well, you know what? I've screwed up a bunch. It's kind of hypocritical for me to teach from that.
1: Warn people of the dangers.
2: Yeah, teaching your hard lessons as you learn the hard
1: way.
2: So they don't, have to, for sure.
1: Mm-hmm.
2: It just makes me think of, the four friends in the gospel, the four friends who literally tore off the roof.
1: Yes.
2: Tore a hole in the roof to lower their friend down.
1: Yes.
2: So that he could be potentially healed by Jesus. I mean, that's what I call that, the 3 a.m. friend. You know, who's the friend that you can call? Do you have two or three people that you can call at 3 a.m. and they're going to pick up and they're not going to be angry? They're going to be like, why are you calling me? They're going to be, hey, what's up? What's wrong?
1: Yes.
2: What do you need? And if you don't have that, you need to get it. And it's not going to happen overnight. It needs to be cultivated. And I just encourage people all the time. It's got to be like-minded, godly men, or else you're going to get some wicked off-center counsel, right? Mm-hmm. Make it godly men. And I am so, a lot of men have buddies, Kirby. Not a lot of men have friends.
1: That is so true.
2: And there's a huge difference. There's such a difference. I refuse to use the word buddy in my everyday language. I don't have buddies. I have friends. Yeah. Buddies are just somebody you see every now and then. You hang out, you talk sports, and you know, go to a ball game or whatever. Mm-hmm. And there's nothing wrong with
1: that. Yeah.
2: But if that's the depth, if you just have buddies and you don't have friends, we got to dive deeper.
1: Yes, and I probably overuse the word buddy, but sometimes I'm meeting people that know me better than I know them. But let's come back to one of those, because many times when I'm out speaking for the radio stations, we go to, and matter of fact, we're going to be doing that. I just mentioned that we'll be in pretty soon in Georgia and some other places. There are opportunities sometimes to speak to men's groups, and one of the ones that I do is the incredible story of David and Jonathan. Mm. And I point out that very early on, this is is what you might call a covenant friendship, because they were dedicated to one another. And that's another real issue, Darren, that we have in American culture. You know, we have all sorts of Facebook friends, but they're not really friends. We have a lot of people that we say hi to church. Do you know when his birthday is? No. Do you know what he works? No, I don't really know much about him. Do you know what? Are you praying for him? No. And so we need to not only develop those relationships, we also, in this American culture, need to deepen some of those relationships, don't we?
2: For sure. And deepen it, in my opinion, in the Word of God, like digging in, because the Word of God will be convicting. It will reveal your shortcomings. it will obviously reveal your successes as well. But there's nothing like sitting, and I get the honor of doing this weekly, nothing like sitting around a group of men and really, really digging in the Word together. And sharpen, I know it sounds cliche, but things are cliche because they're true. Mm-hmm. sharpening each other, you know, as iron sharpens iron. So does one man. So, but I just recently, in a group, and you know, one of the men just opening up about his marriage, on the rocks, falling apart, asking for prayer, asking for support. And, those are the things that matter. You know, these institutions that we just want to seem to flush away, these are the institutions that matter. Marriage, yeah. Church.
1: That's right.
2: God created these institutions. And if yours is struggling, then you need to be bringing in friends of depth that can speak to you. And whether that's, like I said before, someone with a life stage or two ahead of you is great. But also those brothers in arms. There's just nothing like being shoulder to shoulder with men that speak the same language, if that makes sense. Yeah.
1: Well, and again, I think that's the other part of it, is that we have provided sort of this stereotype that you need to be the strong, silent American male. And almost all the action heroes are that way. There's not a lot of vulnerability. And yet I think that if you can get into a group where you have some honest and faithful and transparent sharing, that is going to have such an incredible impact, not only in the lives of the men, but as you say, downstream, the lives of their families, the lives of the individuals in the church, and lives in the community.
2: And I would encourage, to piggyback on that, I would encourage fathers to model this and demonstrate. And I don't care if you're a father, if you're a 35-year-old with a 3-year-old and a 2-year-old, yeah, or if you're a 65-year-old and you have grown kids, to model this. It's never too late to model this. I haven't shared this before, I think, ever. I was a polygraph examiner for the U.S. Secret Service, mm-hmm, my last 4 years. And every candidate I would have across from me, it's someone that's applying to be an agent or an officer. Mm-hmm. And one of the last hurdles they have to clear is they have to pass a polygraph test. And so in the very initial part of the interview, you know, we're not asking hard questions. I'm just kind of getting to know you. And I would always ask, and if it was a male, just pretend that the applicant's a male, who's the most important person in your life? And I'm telling you, it's not a scientific study, Kirby, but anecdotally, when a young man was sitting across from me and their answer was their father, number one, the answer was always instant. They never had to stop and think, well, you know, they would say, my father. And they would look me dead in the eye. And I just knew that almost every single time throughout that whole polygraph process, which is a strenuous process,
1: I guess,
2: they were steady. They were confident.
1: Yes.
2: They were respectful. There was an assurance about them that wasn't arrogant. It wasn't cocky. Mm-hmm. It was just a cool confidence, and there's no mistake. And so I would make a note every time, it's like to remind myself, Darren, stay in the fight as a father, keep modeling these godly principles, because it matters, because one day your sons need to be steady. They need to have that same cool confidence.
1: What a great story. How many times have we talked about father wounds on this program over the years? And here again, a individual that is strengthened by their father. And again, if you certainly have respect for your earthly father, you also have great respect for your heavenly father. So Darren, it's always great to have you in studio. Bury Me in a Dirty Suit. Again, we encourage you to go to the website. website. This will take you to fiercefaith.com and all sorts of great resources. And if people want to contact you and have you come and speak or just minister one-on-one, I know you're available. So thank you for being with us today here on Point of View.
2: It's my pleasure, Kirby. Thank you.
1: And I might just mention that guy that you mentioned, Hal Hallbecker, he's going to be sitting here on Wednesday. So we'll get a chance to maybe talk about you as well and certainly talk about his ministry. But just before we run out of time today, we did want to at least mention, and we'll do this in the next segment here, we have our good friend Alex McFarland. He's, of course, with American Family Radio, author of more than almost two dozen books, individual we've known for many years, but we're going to be talking about this post-9/11 anniversary conversation about conversations that matter. A lot of that gets us into Islam, terrorism, Sharia law. So we'll cover that right after these important messages. Stay tuned.
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0: 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The opinions expressed on Point of View do not necessarily reflect the views of the management or staff of this station. And now, here again, is Kirby Anderson.
1: Back to the theme that we certainly have had today. We were, of course, talking with Darren Kinder, a 9/11 survivor, wrote, of course, the book Bury Me in a Dirty Suit, and we've certainly talked about this ministry that he has. But I wanted to also alert you to Conversations That Matter. This is something that our good friend Dr. Alex McFarlane has put together, and there is an event that will be taking place on October 3rd that really is, if you will, some post 9/11 anniversary thoughts. Alex McFarlane, of course, is the author, co-author of about 24 books. You, of course, hear him if you listen on American Family Radio to Exploring the Word that he actually does with theologian Bert Harper. And Dr. Alex McFarlane, it is always a delight to have you on the program.
2: Well, my friend, thank you for having me. I sincerely appreciate it. And I know I speak for millions of people when I express how much we appreciate you and all of your contributions to apologetics, biblical worldview, and just good, solid Christian content. You're very much appreciated, sir.
1: Well, that's very nice of you. I'm holding up some of our booklets that we've done here on everything from terrorism to Islam to Sharia law, just to remind people that this is certainly one of those topics. But I have been following the Conversations That Matter series that you put together. You've had our good friends that have actually addressed some of these very important issues like Eric Metaxas and others. But this one coming up here, October 3rd, really gets us into 9/11, the threat of radical Islam and the need for us to be vigilant. Can you tell us some more?
2: Well, we've got two former Muslims, now both devout followers of Christ. One is a gentleman named Kamal Salim that I've known for about 23 years. And he has a fascinating story about how he was raised in the Middle East and was a jihadist. An amazing story, but he became a Christian when he was on a mission for Islam. And then another is a professor, Muhammad Faridi, mm-hmm. who is a scholar raised in Iran, devout Muslim, and became a Christian. But Kirby, one of the things we're going to be talking about, not only the differences between Islam and Christianity, and how Christians and Muslims do not worship the same God, despite what some people just, I believe, kind of superficially assume that maybe, oh, you know, the Quran, the Bible, Jesus, Allah, maybe it's all the same. No, it is not. It is not. But the men are also going to be talking in depth about their grave concern, and I share this concern, the rise of Sharia in the Western world and calls for, you know, Sharia law here in America. And so we're going to talk about this.
1: And again, that's one of those big issues, because I'll hold up our little booklet on Sharia law. I did one years ago, Alex, and then I did an update simply because just down the road from where we're broadcasting right now in the Dallas area, there was an attempt to put together kind of a Muslim compound. And I have heard, but I haven't seen yet, but I heard from a couple of individuals that there is a new survey that is out saying that those individuals in America under the age of 30 don't understand some of the dangers of Sharia law. Glenn Beck is one of those individuals that had a chance.

0: And the bottom line is that here in America, we cannot have a separate special privilege judiciary for any group. We have one constitution, special privilege for none, equal law for all. And, the ACLU and others have said, well, you know, laws banning, because, like, for example, a number of states, I think at least 10 states now, have laws that say no foreign law can be practiced or observed in American courts, only American law. And many civil liberties voices on the left have said, oh, well, this will obstruct people's First Amendment right to freedom of religion. And here's the thing we want to be clear about. I mean, any individual can believe anything they want. I mean, it can be truth or it can be false. It can be fact or it could be delusion. But what we cannot allow to happen, and by the way, every elected official from our president on down should be sworn to protect and uphold the U.S. Constitution if their position or job impinges on something of constitutional import. Here's my point. Islam is really less about religion and more about politics and culture. What people don't realize, and many, like you say, many people perhaps under 30, or I would say maybe even under 50, this is not just let's assimilate, let's live and let live. 14 years of Islamic history tell us this, yes. And 50 years since the Ayatollah took over Iran. I'm old enough, I remember 1979. Islam yields at nothing. It is not coexistence or assimilation. It is domination. And it will absolutely be America's undoing if Sharia law is allowed to become recognized here in American municipalities.
1: Let me just mention real quickly that we'll try to provide this a link, but you can find it very easily. It was on Town Hall, September 27th, Sharia Law, It's No Day at the Beach. Might also mention that there is, of course, what is called Ask Alex, and at the Alex McFarland Ministries, you also have one, is Sharia Law compatible with the U.S. Constitution or biblical values? And Alex, one of the things I do in Sharia Law at the end is I say, just remember the numbers 1, 8, and 14. 1, of course, is the First Amendment, and First Amendment does not allow an establishment of religion. Sharia Law would be that. 8 stands for the Eighth Amendment, which is no cruel and unusual punishment. And if people read your piece, they'll recognize that's cruel and unusual punishment. And then 14 is, of course, the idea of equal protection. But as you well know, Alex, in Sharia law, men have more rights than women. Muslims have more rights than non-Muslims. So there are all sorts of reasons, as you point out in your very good piece in Ask Alex, that it is not compatible with the Constitution. And of course, it's not compatible with biblical values.
0: Indeed. Thank you for sharing that. That's 1, 8, and 14. Very good. Very good. And, you know, in my article, I talk about seeing more and more women in burqas and hijab compliant dress. And I'm thinking, how are 21st century liberated American feminist women okay with this?
1: Yes.
0: There are many things besides the denial of the deity of Christ, the denial of the nature of God, denial of Christ's atoning death on the cross, whenever I have even like liberal ministers, they'll say, well, you know, Islam and Christianity, they're all Abrahamic. Well, there's a precept in logic that similarity does not equal sameness. Islam and Christianity, different view of God, different view of Jesus, different view of salvation, different view of the atonement, different view of Scripture, very different view of the Jews. They are not

0: the same at all. And, you know, I think it's important to say that Islam, well, they have a very different view of God. You and I know that the classical attributes of the God of the Bible, God is immutable, and God is eternal, and God is one. But yet, in Islam, Allah does not have to operate or honor any of his attributes or even his word. Kirby, I shortly after 9/11, I debated an imam from Atlanta on a national radio network of 600 stations.
1: Let me jump in real quick because we're coming to a break and I want to hear that story. Also, I want to hear a little bit about the fact that you were at 9/11 after the Twin Towers fell. So we'll come back and continue our conversation with Dr. Alex McFarland. All that coming up right after this.

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1: Back for a few more minutes with Alex McFarland. And Alex, you, of course, were talking about an interaction you had with an imam, but I also want to get your thoughts because I believe, after getting some of this information, that you were actually there in New York right after 9/11, and love to get your thoughts on both of those issues because you were there at Ground Zero, and you also have spent some time for these last 25 years addressing this issue of Islam, haven't you?
2: Yes, Kirby. The day after 9/11, September 12th, I was literally there at Ground Zero.
1: Wow.
2: For 2 weeks serving as a volunteer chaplain with the Billy Graham Ministry.
1: Great.
2: And that was a great, great honor. They had taken a group, quickly assembled, and I would love to do a whole show and tell you about some of the interactions with hundreds and hundreds of New Yorkers, first responders, firefighters. There was a very famous ladder company, 12, that lost a lot of people. And we need to remember, I mean, the worldview that did this, Islam, and by the way, you know, Mohammed Faridi is from Iran, and he'll be there live in person Saturday night, October 3rd, the Greg Rolls Legacy Theater in North Myrtle Beach. And in Iran, every morning for children,
1: yes.
2: I have this from a number of Iranian people that, you know, this is not hearsay, but children, in order to go to school, among other things, to get an education, children have to recite death to America, death to Israel. They're just programmed, those that, you know, really commit to this, although the Spirit of God is breaking through and thousands of Iranians are coming to Christ every month. But death to America, death to Israel, and 9/11 is a reminder that this worldview basically has domination at any cost as its MO. Before the break, I was going to mention this debate I had with an imam who, and I've debated a number of Muslims over the years, including one at West Texas A&M in Amarillo that told me and a group he wanted to kill me. And I said, well, listen, I'm not scared because I belong to Christ. And, you know, you can't do anything like that. But for those that think this is peaceful coexistence, and I know there are millions of American Muslims that are just working to put food on the table for their family like we all do. But the ideology and the mosques and the movements and the Islamic centers, they are very patient. This cultural jihad and like CARE, the Council on American Islamic Relations, that are funding more and more candidates running for office to incrementally, methodically get Islam and Sharia more and more ingrained in American life. It's cultural suicide if we don't prayerfully, legally, diligently stand against this. And that's part of why we're doing what we're doing Saturday night. But Kirby, this imam I was debating right after 9/11, I said the God of the Bible will act in accord with his nature. The God of the Bible will keep his word, and the God of the Bible will do that which is logically meaningful. In other words, we can depend on God, and we can know God. Malachi 3 says, I, the Lord, change not. And Hebrews 13 says Jesus is the same yesterday, today, and forever. And I asked the imam, I said, could Allah cause himself to go out of existence? And he said, if he wanted to. See, Allah, in Islamic thought, although the God of Islam does not exist, but in Islamic thought, Allah could send a bad man to heaven and a good man to hell. Allah is not bound by a definable, dependable nature. Allah does not have to honor the word of the Quran. And one of the great realities of Christianity is that the God of Christianity is knowable and dependable.
1: Right.
2: By the way, I asked this imam, and I've asked a number of Muslims, do you know Allah? And this imam, I'm not going to say his name, but he's from Atlanta, he said Allah is unknowable.
1: Right.
2: Well, Jesus said to the disciples, he said, see, I have told you all things. See, we can have a personal relationship with the Lord Jesus Christ, and he wants us to know him. You know, he says in John, the Father seeketh such to worship him. We can have a relationship with Christ, and only Christ rose from the dead, thus validating his identity and message. So I want to say to everybody listening who's a believer, we really need to pray for our nation, because it's not primarily a philosophical battle or ideological battle, although those are part of it, and certainly Christianity and the U.S. Constitution are very, very defensible, but this is a spiritual battle. And just the animus and the hatred that Muslim leaders have for not only Christianity, but the Jewish people, I think it betrays that this really is a spiritual battle of Satan versus God, darkness versus light, error versus truth.
1: Just before I let you go, let me mention again that this is October 3rd, 7 p.m. For our listeners out there in North Carolina, South Carolina, you can go to Myrtle Beach, South Carolina. And again, Muhammad Faridi and Kamal Salim. And again, most importantly, I just encourage people to go to alexmcfarland.com. You can find out more about the conversations, but you can also just learn so much. And as I mentioned just a few minutes ago, you were spending some time educating people about these issues. And at a time when we have a candidate out of Michigan, we have a number of listeners up there in Michigan that are basically saying Sharia law is really no different than Christian canon law. There are people that are saying Christians and Muslims worship the same God. We need this kind of very clear biblical insight, and that's why we always depend on you, Alex, and all the work that you are doing all these years. And so I appreciate what you are doing right now on American Family Radio. Please say hi to Bert Harper and all the people there at AFR, because we certainly appreciate all of them and appreciate what you do as well for the kingdom.
2: God bless you, Dr. Anderson. I appreciate you very much, and it's always a privilege when we can converse. Thank you.
1: Well, we're going to take a break, and when we come back tomorrow, as I kind of warned you, we're going to have four different guests, two guests in studio. It's going to be busy, busy, busy. So if you find yourself saying, well, I'm not real interested in that, wait 15 minutes, because we're going to be on to another topic. We're going to talk about how important it is to vote. Well, of course, you know that, but how to vote all the way down. Debbie Withnaw will be with us in that regard. Going to talk about counseling and this excellent new book that's come out from June Hunt and her staff. We'll get into that. Going to talk about a very important conference taking place, number of other things that you need to know about. So hope you can be listening all 2 hours tomorrow. It's going to be packed. We're going to do our best to get all these guests in at the right places at the right time and make it all happen. Behind the scenes, as always, I want to thank Megan for help engineering the program. And Derek, thank you for producing the program. But if you find yourself saying, I'd like to know a little bit more about Darren Kinder, I'd like to know a little bit more about Alex McFarland, I'd like to find some of those articles that you mentioned. It's all available at pointofview.net. That's all we have for today. 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
3: For American Family News, I'm Robert Thornton. The United Kingdom is investigating whether or not suspects involved in an alleged plot on a military base used by the U.S. have any ties to Iran or Russia. The U.K. has since released the suspects on cashless bail. President Donald Trump spoke with reporters and gave his reaction to their release.
4: I'm surprised that they released them. I wouldn't have done that. Look, they've been very good. They worked with us very closely. We know everything about them. We would not have released them.
3: Authorities have identified the five male suspects as UK nationals, but no further details have been provided. Iran is strongly denying any involvement in the plot. The Trump administration asked the Supreme Court today to let it enforce restrictions on gender manipulation procedures in federal prisons. The emergency appeal comes after lower courts blocked officials from immediately carrying out the policy adopted after an executive order from President Trump. U.S. District Judge Royce Lamberth, a Ronald Reagan appointee, ordered the government to continue providing gender manipulation procedures. Today, the United States and China released reciprocal lists of products worth about $30 billion each that will see tariff cuts from American hair products to Chinese toys in a deal expected to boost trade. The details came just days after President Xi Jinping met with President Trump in Washington in his first state visit to the U.S. since 2015. Coastal flooding, gusty winds, and heavy rainfall were still lingering along the East Coast. Fox's CB Cotton reports from New Jersey.
5: The center of the storm is now offshore in the Atlantic, but coastal flooding is still expected for some parts of the Jersey Shore. The lingering effects of the storm, coupled with the high tide, has brought these floodwaters back in. And there are other parts of the East Coast that are also expected to experience some of the storm's impacts through tonight. I'm thinking about eastern Massachusetts and Rhode Island. You'll see the storm's most noticeable remaining impacts in those places. They could get gusty winds along with some minor coastal flooding. As for here in Jersey, the worst of the storm is behind us. But over the weekend, there were heavy rains and high tides, all contributing to rising waters in low-lying neighborhoods.
3: Elsewhere, the National Weather Service says a multi-day and potentially dangerous flash flood event was getting underway across the Southwest as a strong storm system moves inland. Tropical moisture from the remnant of Hurricane Polo will be drawn into the region. A former registered nurse at Texas Children's Hospital was given the Cost of Discipleship Award at this year's Pray Vote Stand Summit. AFN's Chris Woodward was there.
6: Vanessa Sivage, now leading the advocacy group Protecting Texas Children, sat down with Tony Perkins, a family research counsel, for an interview to detail the toll she witnessed firsthand.
7: Week after week, I don't think I can fully